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0: Federal investigators are looking into a close call that led to a Delta flight calling off a cleared takeoff at Boston's Logan Airport over the weekend. ABC's Gio Benitez.
3: An air traffic controller appears to have put two planes on a potential collision course, the incident happening Saturday morning. And according to ATC audio, the controller cleared a Delta flight to land at one runway. And about a minute later, the controller cleared an American flight to take off on an intersecting runway.
0: Subpoenas linked to ICE raids in Minnesota tossed out.
4: A federal judge on Monday tossed out multiple Justice Department subpoenas that were issued back in January to Minnesota Governor Tim Walz and other officials tied to a federal investigation regarding the state's cooperation with immigration enforcement. Patrick Schiltz, the chief judge of the Minnesota Federal District Court, found that the subpoenas were part of a campaign to retaliate and pressure state officials who resisted cooperating with immigration and customs enforcement officers. The federal probe was announced against the backdrop of the Trump administration's aggressive surge in Minnesota that drew widespread protests and led to the deaths of two American citizens. Alex Mallon, ABC News, Washington.
0: A sixth arrest has been made in connection with the alleged plot to attack the UFC event at the White House earlier this month. Prosecutors say Jordan Rickner of Missouri was part of the group allegedly planning to use explosive drones to force an evacuation before opening fire on people fleeing. I'm Stephanie Officer, ABC News.
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6: 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I'm Robert Shea.
5: And I'm Adam Hughes. 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
7: So for a 4-day week, it was still exhausting.
5: Yeah. You know, we've talked about this before. 4-day weeks, I used to think when I was younger, I was like, oh, that's the best. I think it's worse. I think it's worse now. You got to cram everything. Nobody likes doing that. You feel overwhelmed.
7: A couple of things. Looks like we got a bipartisan, bicameral deal on housing reform.
5: Yes, which is exciting. It's better than not getting an agreement.
7: I think the bipartisanship is a universal understanding of housing shortages across the country, and that government is getting in the way of supplying housing units to those who need them.
5: Yep.
7: So it really takes a broad view. It covers permitting reform. Mm. It covers who can buy housing units. It covers federal lending.
5: Yeah. Caps the number of single family homes that any entity can own at 350.
7: And it covers digital currency.
5: It does cover digital currency. They slipped that one in there.
7: Kind of weird, but worth noting that Federal Reserve's hands are tied as far as issuing its own digital currency in the near future.
5: Well, and we were at an event last week going away for a friend and making jokes about just leaving some crypto on the bar, not needing to pay. So I think those days are farther away than we thought they were last week.
7: How do you leave crypto at the bar?
5: I feel like there's got to be, take something out of Star Wars, have some little
7: standard, you know.
5: Right? You know, and just like, you know, yeah, exactly. Han shot first, okay? Everyone knows.
7: I also saw that Labor is following the lead of our boy Gasciarello at HHS.
5: Yeah.
7: 50 shots over the bows of states issuing unemployment insurance, and they need to get their fraud prevention efforts up to snuff.
5: Yeah, and similar to what HHS is doing with the Single Audit Act, we haven't seen agencies playing this role much in this way until the Trump administration. And sort of saying it's okay that we keep losing hundreds of billions of dollars to fraudsters over and over and over, I think is not okay. So I think a little bit of pushing from the federal government here to have programs clean up their act, I think is a good thing.
7: Look at you. The do-gooder comes around.
5: I mean, we don't want to cut off necessary aid, but we've talked about state UI systems on this show a lot. We had Jen Palka on a while ago. She mentioned it. She talks about it in her book. Senator Wyden has a bill to federalize, essentially, the UI program so that it's not 50 separate programs and IT investments, but one portal that the federal government could have where you could come and apply. There's a lot of reasons why that's a good idea. When people move across state lines, it complicates it. When they're getting unemployment insurance, when they get a job in another state and they have to move, it complicates it. So there's a lot of reforms, I think, that could be helpful in UI especially. But just saying like, oh, well, I guess we're just going to have to deal with this level of fraud, I think is also unacceptable. So be interesting to see how states react to this.
7: The jig is up.
5: The jig is up, exactly. Yes.
7: So one thing we haven't talked about is the move in media around government management. And
5: yeah.
7: Notice, News of the United States, a new news source following things in our orbit, they put out a report on GAO's relationship with the executive branch. And I don't want to steal their thunder, but it's not good.
5: I feel like there's always been tension between GAO and agencies and the oversight that GAO does. So do you think this is different? Is it worse? Is it intensified?
7: So it's a very good question. I know during the Bush administration, they were kind of upset that then Comptroller General David Walker sued the vice president. Our general counsel happened to be the vice president's son-in-law. So that was awkward.
5: Yeah, I think so. Dinner table conversations must have been stressful.
7: I don't think it bled across to other agencies. According to this report, we're talking about OMB, HUD, Commerce, Education, and SBA as being particularly non-cooperative.
5: Well, when I was in the Obama administration, Tony Scott was the CIO for a little while. And when he first started, he said, we've got 128 open recommendations from GAO across federal IT. He's like, I want a dashboard and I want to know how we're making progress on closing them, which I think was great. And honestly, everyone looked around like, wait, seriously, you want us to do that? So I think there are some pockets from time to time about why don't we listen to what GAO is saying? I think when they're poking and prodding, looking in the couch cushions at agencies, that's not always appreciated, but they do fantastic work. And I think making sure we're paying attention to what they're saying is important. Doesn't mean you're going to like it.
7: Yeah, we launched a process for getting agencies and GAO together to talk about high-risk issues, which they appreciated. And that went into the Obama administration, but I think it's been discontinued.
5: Yeah, I don't remember if we actually created the dashboard and made any progress on the recommendations. I just know that he thought it was important that we focus on those things and not just say, oh, that's GAO, we don't need to listen to them.
7: Is this one of those times where you waited for the third time for him to bring it up?
5: The Gary Bass rule of three. Exactly. Until he says it three times, he's not serious. So we're not moving out on that initiative yet.
7: We'll have to put that in the show notes. All right.
5: Well, speaking of people who move out on the first ask, in the first instance, I'm excited to talk to our guest this week. Robert, really the entire point of this podcast is to talk about how people are working hard to make government work better.
7: Right.
5: And most of the time we have folks on from the government and we hear about their initiatives and what they're doing. And I think we have a pretty unique opportunity today to talk about people who have left government and are still trying to do this every day. So with us today are Maureen Clovers and April Harding, the co-founders of We the Doers. Thank you both so much for joining us.
8: Thank you. Thanks for having us.
5: So before we get to We the Doers, can each of you give us your 30-second elevator pitch? Tell us about your career, what you did, and what kind of got you to what you're doing now with We the Doers. Maureen, you want to go first?
8: Sure. Okay. Well, I have 14 years of federal experience. I've been a little bit in and out of the private sector, but I started as an intelligence analyst. Later, I was a presidential management fellow for Commerce, where I got really into managing grants. Went from there, was the second employee of a brand new program called the State Small Business Credit Initiative at Treasury. So really exciting opportunity to be entrepreneurial in the government and start a new program from scratch and really look at outcomes measurement and data collection.
5: I mean, we could spend an entire episode just talking about that. That sounds incredibly fascinating. Let's start. Yes. Keep going.
7: I'm in.
8: For a fintech startup, came back to government as the director of Treasury's Restore Act programs, which was to take the money from the Deepwater Horizon oil spill and make grants to Gulf Coast states. Got really deep into operations there to figure out why it took us 233 days to make a grant. Mm-hmm. Got us down to 75 days by really focusing on IT, operations, HR. And then lastly, went to USDA Rural Development, where I was the chief enterprise officer and the deputy chief operating officer. And maybe we'll get to in a minute how April and I met. But April, you want to talk about your background?
9: Sure. So I spent 20 years in the private sector building things on the internet for a variety of different companies, startups, e-commerce, big agencies and corporations and nonprofits. I built and shipped over 100 different products. And along the way, I got a master's degree in public policy, which I know Maureen has also, because I've always been fascinated by the intersection of technology and government service delivery. So I made a very intentional pivot a few years ago to find a role in public service. And I had the incredible privilege of being able to come into the IRS as a senior executive to create and lead their first in-house user experience services team. And it was a really incredible opportunity to see how, from the perspective of someone with direct reports, with responsibility for legacy technology products and platforms and processes, and a lot of skin in the game immediately being responsible for those things, how I could try to thread that needle of introducing private sector best practices and a lot of the product model and technology development stuff that we talk about in civic tech within the bureaucratic machine. And I essentially spent my time at IRS trying to answer the question of, why can't we build things inside this institution the way I built them outside? And that's the focus that I continue to have.
7: Okay. So I love a guest who asks her own question. Why can't we?
9: So it turns out there's lots of reasons, and the reasons are things that are not new. So, you know, the things that Maureen and I and we, the doers, are talking about are not big epiphanies that I arrived at independently that no one's ever thought of. It is culture. It is people, process, tools. It is the constraints that produce the bureaucratic behavior and the incentives that shape the choices that people make. And those are the root cause things. And there's a lot of conversation about how it makes it hard to get work done. And I think our perspective on that is that some of the constraints and the incentives that for a very long time have been considered immovable are in fact in this moment quite movable.
5: Yeah.
9: And we moved. That's where we're coming at it from.
5: I'm assuming that you reached your level of frustration and went to the bar, and that's where you met. And you're like, we're just going to do this. We're going to figure out how to do this better, and we're going to launch our own organization, right? That's how it happened.
8: It started over a cup of coffee. Well, actually, if we back up a little bit.
7: That's boring. Go ahead.
8: Well, it was certainly a leap of faith to go into sort of business with someone after meeting her for an hour, but it's turned out to be really fortuitous.
7: I knew Adam for 20 years and had a hard time with it.
8: We both took the DRP because we felt we did not have a choice. We kind of started down our own job search paths, and then we also participated in the Popbox Foundation's Departure Dialects project. So they attempted to do kind of written and oral exit interviews with feds who were leaving the government. So we both participated. I provided 10 pages of single-spaced commentary, so much so that they offered me a copy of the report when they had a draft to see if I was comfortable how I was quoted in excerpts. And I could see everyone else's comments, and I could see that April was the other super commenter. And I thought, I have to meet the other super commenter who cares enough as I do to spend hours and hours without being paid providing this. So we met downtown in November. People say feds can act quickly. We prove that you can. We met in November. We had a cup of coffee for an hour. By the end of an hour, we launched the idea for We the Doers. We convened our first workshop with other former feds, SES and GS-15s, in December. And we issued our first report in January. So I think that's pretty fast.
7: I should say so. One of your principal conclusions is that we need to do a better job of figuring out what the citizens want and then how to measure that. I've spent a considerable amount of my career trying to remind people we're not just measuring activity. we should be performing these activities with an end in mind that serves the taxpayer, the American citizen. And that, am I right, is central to your mission?
9: Yes, absolutely.
7: Say more.
8: Well, we both have experience trying to implement GPRA. So GPRA is the Government Performance and Results Act, very well-intentioned. And it works well in a couple agencies. I worked at the U.S. Economic Development Administration, and they measured jobs and private investment for every grant, which I thought was excellent. It was standardized. They even had a data quality assurance team that would sample some of the reports from grantees to make sure they were measuring it consistently. So you could actually aggregate up and say for the $250 million budget that EDA got, this is the number of jobs they created and the number of private investment. And then Congress could make an informed decision about, does it make sense to continue to invest in these programs, or is that ROI not high enough, right? But at most agencies, it has devolved into a practice where agency leadership just devolves it down to offices and they devolve it down to program managers to just say, what do you want to measure? And usually it's what will make the program manager look good and is easy to measure and doesn't require any investment in new data collection and doesn't increase the burden on grantees. So what you have is mostly data that is not that useful, data that definitely the average American doesn't know how to access and doesn't necessarily care about, data that Congress does not seem to use to exercise meaningful oversight and decisions about funding. And even where you do have individual agencies that do it well, they don't do it consistently. So you're measuring apples to oranges and you can't tell if this agency is creating jobs with a better ROI than that one. You've got a plethora of workforce development programs across the government, but they don't consistently measure the same thing, which in our mind should be, well, how many people enroll? How many people graduate? How many people get jobs in the target industries? And do they make more after the program than they did before, right? That's what people should know about workforce development programs. But that is not standard. There's no standard methodology, and Congress then can't effectively provide oversight.
5: Okay, and you're going to fix that how? Say more a little about what you've done since November, right? And give our listeners a little background. So Maureen, you gave a broad stroke of what you've done, but say more about why you think that what you're doing is different and why you think it's going to help.
9: There's so much to talk about there. In the specific focus of measuring what matters and how we're going to achieve that differently than it has been done before, it starts with defining what the bottom line is, defining what matters to people, what those real world outcomes look like. And because of what Maureen just described as a sort of bottom-up approach to metrics and output and activity measures that's happened so far, we think the big shift is making that more of a top-down directive that comes from the people through their elected representatives to say, this is what we expect our government to deliver and at what level, and then making that the thing that is required to be measured. And a key part of that is illuminating the gaps where data to measure those things don't currently exist today, because a lot of them are very tricky to measure and require a combination of pieces of data that aren't being produced right now in any standardized way. So our hope is to, our plan is to build a dashboard that shows what those real world outcomes would be across at least the core CFO Act agencies of federal government, and then look at public data that's available right now across all the existing reporting structures and frameworks to identify of the data that exists. And we know government is drowning in data, that there's lots of numbers. That's the thing that exists. Which of those are useful in answering these questions of, is this program or this policy goal being met by federal agencies, and define where those data don't currently exist and are being reported. And then because we have so much knowledge of and experience with the way that federal agencies work, we hope to be able to finally be that connective tissue that connects all the way down through implementation where the numbers don't exist, to be able to work with agencies to say, here's how you could go about measuring that. That's something I did at IRS. We didn't have a digital behavioral data pipeline, and I hired a team of data scientists that created, designed, and built that and deployed it end to end. We know it can be done. It's been done in some places, but sort of defining that top-down idea of what good looks like and quantifying it, and then working on how we would be able to produce those data and standardize them and make all of that transparent in terms of methodology. That's how we think it'll be different this time.
8: Yeah. But to answer your question, we have been really busy on some other projects, so we have not made as much progress on this as we would have hoped. Again, since January, it's only been a couple of months.
5: Yeah.
8: But we've been having some really good conversations with potential community partners, like individual chapters of National League of Women Voters and family foundations, about co-sponsoring workshops with voters to start defining that.
9: And the technical infrastructure for that analysis of what is the inventory of federal programs that exist, what are the missions of those things. We're working on defining that and standing up that sort of data framework as well, but nothing public yet.
5: There's rumors floating around and have been for years that there is a program inventory list somewhere, somewhere in the bowels of OMB. We get a shout out Dustin Brown. Maybe he knows where it is.
9: I would love to see it.
8: My understanding is that there is no such thing.
5: Many, many, many people would love to see it. Technically, it's required by law.
9: Yeah.
7: So many things I want to say. But April, something you said stuck with me, that things, I should roll back the tape, but there are things we can do today that weren't possible in the past, right? If there's an upside of what's happening in government, it's that all the systems that restrained us have been blown up. Not all of them, many of them. There's going to be a huge momentum to go back to the way things were. How are we, I say you, we, all of us, going to ensure that we create systems that are actually continually rethought, that are agile, and that are actually delivering?
9: So I think the framework for measurement that we were just talking about is the core of that. Because if we can agree on what government is supposed to be doing, and we can start to measure and be transparent about whether it's achieving those goals, then every change that we make, there's a vector point on that sort of moves the needle or doesn't. And that will help everyone who's interested in the functioning of government understand what interventions matter or which ones don't and what impact these things have. So I think it continues to be built on that foundation of measuring what actually matters. We're also hoping that we can tackle the way that reform is defined in terms of statutory language and the breadth of things that are attempted at any given time in a way that makes those changes sustainable. I'll let Maureen kind of weigh in a little bit more on that. But at the highest level, because so many government reform attempts have happened in the past and the scene was different, the constraints were different, and yet we still find ourselves in this position today of needing to make major changes, we think that points to the way that reform attempts have happened, both in the way they've been defined and also the way that they've been implemented, that is part of the point of failure. And we think our approach that's very operational reality-based and implementation-focused is going to be something that helps close the gap on that. But Maureen, do you want to add to that?
8: Yeah, well, just to give an example, one thing we've been really focused on in the last 2 months is a project we're tentatively calling Fast But Fair Firing, because it really stood out to us at our first workshop where we brought people together around the general question, what would actually make the government more effective and efficient, is a lot of the folks, and these were all people who pretty much lost their jobs because of DOGE, said, I actually support the goals of DOGE. I was actually excited about DOGE. Mm-hmm. If DOGE had only asked me, I have all these ideas. So we pretty much took those ideas that if DOGE had asked them, what would they be? And so the first report kind of lays out a whole laundry list of proposals, of ideas to change both the statutes and the regulations and the culture of government across the board. It's a great read, and it's on our website. But then for our first kind of in-depth report, we decided to tackle one of the hardest questions of all, because one of our core values is we tackle the hard questions and we're not afraid to be controversial. And that's Fast But Fair Firing. Because what people said is, you know, the way DOGE did it did not work because they were just focused on who had the least protection so we could get rid of them regardless of merit. And we got rid of some great people that the American people need to deliver what matters, you know, the results that matters. But the flip side is everyone said pre-2025, and these people are managers, by the way, it was far too hard to remove someone from federal service. And we don't want to go back to that. So how do you balance the need for speed with due process? So that's the whole focus of what we're doing right now. Mm. And again, it's practitioner based. So what we did is create a giant flowchart. In order to read it, you have to print it out. It's 3 feet wide and 10 feet long. It covers a whole conference table of the actual employee removal process as experienced by the managers that we got in the room. And it's totally different from the tiny process that the OPM website shows.
5: I'm literally sweating. I'm sweating just thinking about this.
7: I'm not. We need some artwork for the Gov Navigators.
5: Put it up on the wall.
7: Yeah. I know exactly where to put it.
8: Yeah. Well, we're hoping to put out a beta version in a couple weeks, because every time we think we have every box on this flowchart, someone comes up with a new step. So it's evolving. So we want to put out a beta version, because another one of our core values is don't wait for the perfect, because the conversation will pass you by. We're going to put out something good enough. And we know that we don't know everything. We know there are a lot of known unknowns and unknown unknowns. Yeah. And we're going to put it out there and have other feds who weren't able to come to the workshop or didn't want to dedicate that much time to say, hey, you missed a step. What about this? And then we hope to put out the whole report in July. But I think the number one finding from that workshop, because we brought together people from all these agencies, is there is no one process, that there is a huge gap between what OPM thinks the process is and the real process that was actually experienced because of all these interactions with all these other processes like equal employment offices, FMLA, reasonable accommodation, right? There are all these other factors that get mixed in. And so everyone's experience was different depending on their agency, their bureau, their individual office, the individual HR person who got assigned, and whether the employee was in a collective bargaining agreement. So that was probably the number one finding, is that it's never as simple as it seemed, and it varies so much by individual experience.
7: You know, I'm sure the mechanics of what you're doing are unimpeachable, but my favorite thing is that you haven't called it some euphemism like holding poor performers accountable.
5: Yeah.
7: It's firing.
5: Fast and fair fire. I mean, I love the framing of it. I think it's beautiful.
7: Yeah. I mean, we're empathetic people, just say the right thing. But let's call it what it is. This is what we've been unable to do. Anybody who says it can be done probably took 2 years to do it, and you've set the stage for a different way of looking at it. So that's great.
8: Yeah. I did it myself, and it took 2 years.
5: And having been involved in it, you know, when I was at GSA in 2016, where before we got to the point where people were like, oh, no, we can actually break some things and the world will keep spinning, people always used to say, well, that's just how we've always done it. And anytime anyone said that, I would just be like, I have to leave the meeting for a minute. I don't want to yell at anyone. This is back when I was trying to be completely professional all the time.
7: Which is in the rearview mirror.
5: You're at GovNavigators. So, Maureen, I want to go back to something you said, because it also made me remember what April was talking about earlier. So all those things, that flow chart that you did for fast but fair firing, it was probably all the pieces were put in place at one point in time, and it might have made sense, or there might have been a rationale for why it should happen, right? And then it creates this patchwork that you literally can't escape from. And it's what you were talking about earlier too, April. It's the same sort of thing, right? You have these multitudes of well-intentioned things over and over, and it creates an unworkable process or system. So I say that leading into the question, which is, you all have also talked about Congress and congressional reform. And that also reminds me of unescapable patchworks is Congress. So just say a little bit about why you think that's important and why that's a central aspect of kind of the work that you're doing, that you're trying to do with We the Doers.
8: Yeah, well, you know, we just published a blog about this, that everyone tells us we're tilting a windmill, but we're not giving up, because we really think you can't fix the federal government until you fix the body that is legislating and funding and overseeing the federal government, right? One thing that came up over and over again at the first workshop was, because there are constant government shutdowns, and then you get these short-term drip, drip, drip CRs, and then the money's only good for a year, you really only have 9 months to spend the money, but we've designed a procurement system that for full and open competition takes 18 months. And IT timelines are also longer. And so you can never invest and modernize. That's why it doesn't ever happen, right? And then we can't deliver what we need to. So one of the answers we came up with is biennial budgeting and appropriations. Why doesn't a new Congress give agencies 2-year funding? I had 2-year funding for a niche program, and it made all the difference. I was able to scrap our IT system that was horrible and build Salesforce because I had the flexibility to spend more money up front and then less the second year. So that, and then we also need to create a feedback loop between Congress and civil servants, because Congress typically goes to legislative affairs offices to ask for feedback. They get very, very sanitized and not very useful feedback, often only from political appointees. They don't get the real deal.
7: Politely put.
8: We talked to one former Fed who said, someone asked me to mark up an energy bill, and he's an actual energy expert. He marked it up, red pen everywhere, right? Looked like someone had been murdered. Gave it back to his boss to give to Ledge Affairs, and his boss said, are you crazy? You're just supposed to say it's fine and move on.
7: Oh, Jesus.
8: So, but that's totally backwards, right?
5: Yeah,
8: that's crazy. And so we need to end the crazy and restore sanity. And that's going to involve tackling Congress. And trust in Congress is 10%, right? It's never been lower. So this is the time to really engage people in transformational once-in-a-generation change. And we also have on board with us part-time Max Spitzer, who's the former assistant parliamentarian of the U.S. House. And he's got some great ideas, too, about House rules changes that would make it easier to enact these sort of bipartisan big picture reforms. So we're looking to delve into that.
5: Max was actually a guest on the GovNavigator show just a few weeks ago, in fact. So yeah, that's brilliant. I love it.
7: I think we have our tagline for the show: stop the crazy, restore sanity. 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
18: Hello and welcome to the show. I'm Federal News Network reporter Drew Friedman. After upheavals across the federal workforce and hundreds of thousands of public servants leaving their jobs, grassroots organizations have been rising to meet the moment. One of those organizations is Feds Forward, a group that's been building tech-enabled tools to help civil servants navigate career change. For more, I caught up with one of the co-founders of Feds Forward, Karen Lee.
19: So what we started seeing in January was the beginning of what we saw unfold through last year, which was kind of a federal workforce departure crisis, right? And that's what everyone started talking about. Feds losing their jobs, people in transition. Factually, that is absolutely true. But the framing, I'd like to push back a little bit on it because it's not a, the crisis framing is very accurate because of this point in time. In fact, what we are seeing now is just an acute version of an evergreen problem where feds leave government every year, about 150,000 of them every year separate from government, not retire. And every single time people leave the federal service, the question is, what am I good for and what do I do? And what's happening right now is just an amplification of a foundational problem, which is a lack of an infrastructure that enables people to not only translate what they've done in a very unique sector and industry and identify what they could do after that also carries the mission, but also on the other side of the ledger, enable employers to legibly see what people from a completely different sector, how they could nestle into their organization, their industry. We have two groups of people who so desperately want to find each other, but they don't have the language, they don't have the understanding contextually, and they don't have a clarity of what they want to be able to find each other. It's a recognition that on each side of the ledger, there needs to be a translation, a curation, and a very informed matching to bring people together.
18: When you started Feds Forward, what was your understanding of the problem? Was it something where you knew it was this way, or did that become apparent to you over time as you were getting more involved in this?
19: So we knew when we started Feds Forward that on the Fed side of the house, that there was foundationally a translation problem. I'd gone through it. So many of my friends and colleagues have gone through it. You will not meet a Fed who will be easily able to say, here are all the things that I've done, and here's what I could do outside of government. And so we knew the basic requirement was translation, being able to take what we've done in government and be able to align it to the same kinds of functions, activities outside of government, just called something different. What we have also come to realize systematically is that that translation has to have layered on top of it an understanding of what the receiving organization does and how they do it. We can get feds to a place where they can do all of those things and know what they want to target on the outside. But if employers on the other side of the ledger don't recognize that feds would make any sense, those applicants will never get through the door. And this is where what we've learned is that there needs to be a translation on the employer side of the house as well. What we've learned through this Feds Forward work over this first year is not that we need to create something new in terms of the approach, but instead blend together all the approaches that have existed and never been finally appointed with the talent in mind of those from the federal sector.
18: In your experience approaching this from that angle, have you found a difference in the success rate of connecting former federal employees with these opportunities? I mean, what's been the outcome of this kind of approach to the problem?
19: Yeah, and I would define, Drew, success from a couple different lenses. Success one is, did they get a job? Success two of, did the person, the job seeker, feel satisfied this job was the right job for them? Success three, is the employer happy that they got that candidate? And the answer is yes, and I'll tell you why. Those who are currently looking for a transition, many of us, when we leave the federal government, wonder if there's a job that could ever be as good as what we just had. Because candidly, working in the federal government is an extraordinary experience and unmatched in what we get to do, the scale of what we do, and the impact. And so there's always this nagging question, is there anything that could be as good? And what we found is that through this approach, what this next job could be is might not be higher paying. it might not be objectively of the same status as working in the secretary's office or in the White House complex, but could be equally, if not more so, fulfilling in a different dimension that enables us as public servants to see how we can serve and make an impact just in a different way.

0: other employers outside of government. Is there a need for mental health resources or other kind of like full picture aspects of supporting employees? I mean, you make a good point that if you're leaving public service in some of these really big, really impactful mission-driven agencies to move to something, like you said, that's maybe on a smaller scale, have you found that there's a need to support employees and help them, you know, figure out how to just kind of mentally or emotionally tackle that?
1: There is absolutely a mental health and cognitive area of work that we all need to grapple with. But really, it is an evolution of identity. For some people, the belief is, gosh, I'm no longer a public servant because I'm not working in government. And that's been taken. And that is a very valid and reasonable conclusion to draw. With, I think, some support in our community, what we want to create from a Feds Forward perspective is a different way to think of your identity. That instead, your public service identity can never be taken. No employer could ever take the depth of what that means to you, but instead you carry it forward. And the employment, the job, the volunteer activity, whatever it is simply a manifestation of that identity. And the reason why this is so important is one of the other kind of outcomes of Feds Forward is we deeply believe that this talent and this public service orientation must carry to every single sector. If we have decided the federal government has a monopoly on public servants, our country will never be what we know its potential is to be. But if instead we adopt the mindset that a workforce that's dedicated to serving the public good has motion and can circulate across the sectors and bring that public good, regardless of whether they sit in a government, a nonprofit, a gigantic company, or otherwise, then we can breed this innovation to solve our national and international problems in a way that 100x's kind of our capacity, because we're no longer just hoping for one sector to do it. It is the combination of all.
0: Pivoting a little bit to, you know, Feds Forward and the sort of resources that you guys offer specifically, can you talk about how your organization has grown over time and where do you see this going next?
1: So we started, and we still are, an all-volunteer group of people. And we started in the very beginning with a website and a PDF document. From there, we evolved, and we knew that we needed to create some kind of technology stack because nobody wants to cut and paste from a PDF into an AI agent. And so in the fall of 2025, last year, we stood up the first version of our platform that effectively takes both somebody's resume and their kind of professional origin story that you can talk into your device or type in and translates that into skills, hard and soft, offers back to the individual some insights about their work style, and frames up some career pathways, if outside of government, outside of government by sector of what they're interested in. We also created at that point a resume translation tool and laid out steps that are part of a cross-sector career transition that would be important to follow. Where we are now is we need an infrastructure that enables not only the translation of skills and identification of career pathways, but a technology stack that will also do the other side of the ledger of doing that same thing for employers and then matching. The ultimate kind of where we want to get to is to enable the federal government or any other employer who wants to access and find highly skilled, sophisticated, driven for the public good, and so therefore loyal to the mission. If employers are looking for that talent, that we can find with precision options for those employers and for people who are looking to move to their next stage in their career, that they don't have to wonder and create their own system and approach, that they should be able to focus on what they want to do and that will enable them to get there.
0: Well, Karen, thank you so much for your time today. I really appreciated hearing more about what you and Feds Forward are up to and just how you're looking at this this challenge in a different way. So thank you so much for your time.
1: No, I appreciate it, Drew. And for those who are interested, we're at fedsforward.org. We stand as a nonprofit and would love to

0: hear from those who are looking for their next thing or from employers who feel like they can't find the talent they need. The hidden talent is right under their nose, those who've worked in the federal sector.
1: That's Karen Lee, a co-founder of Feds Forward. As former public servants grapple with changes in their careers and their identities, organizations like WellFed have been stepping up. The group hosts events and offers resources and support to those going through major life transitions. I recently spoke with Rebecca Ferguson Andre, a co-founder of WellFed.
2: We were part of the Valentine's Day massacre back on February 14th, 2025, and we fell into this gap. First of all, it was devastating, and we fell into this gap where there really was nothing for us. Everyone was in such shock, right? Even though we had been anticipating it, there were rumors, there were news articles about what was coming and that probationary federal workers would be targeted first. It was still such a shock, but we recognized really quickly that we weren't alone, that there were other people going through the exact same experience. And we decided just after 2 days of being fired that we were going to pull together as many of those people as we could and provide sort of like a landing spot for us all to gather and begin sharing our experience in our roles for the federal government and even in private industry and a nonprofit sector. Drew and I had each had experiences, you know, leading and training people and providing retreats. We facilitated retreats for our agency, the Administration for Children and Families. And so I think in response to devastation, we just kicked into high gear and began planning this event. We began charting this path based on our own experience of how challenging it was navigating an uncertain job market, updating our resumes, you know, navigating insurance. And that experience helped us chart this path forward that we wanted to share with other people who were in the same boat. Fast forward a year later, what started as a singular event for 20 people has grown into a community of more than 5,000 people, predominantly former federal workers, some current and many Fed adjacent folks.
1: Thinking back to the early days or months of WellFed and that first event that you mentioned, what was the response or the feeling from federal employees or former feds who started participating and connecting with you guys? You know, what was the feeling, the emotional response? What were some of those initial reactions?
2: I think when you're in free fall professionally and personally, when there's like this shock to your system or your life, this unexpected loss, it can feel very much like there's nothing, there's no solid ground beneath your feet. And I think what we began to provide for folks with this was this landing spot or a net to catch people. People began to feel safe and seen, supported in ways that other people around them couldn't quite understand, right? There was this lack of understanding around what was happening. And I think we provided that space and bringing in this incredible network of professionals to really lift people up and provide them with the information they simply were not getting from their agencies. They were trying to distill information from Reddit and from news stories. And so we began to provide people with information to help them stabilize and find their way forward. It was a space that was so warm and welcoming and meaningful that it just kept growing and growing. And our online presence grew. And we hosted more than 100 virtual sessions that were free for people to attend last year, focused on mental health and wellness, focused on how to navigate insurance, financial triage, and the kind of career services that feds really needed about translating the resume, right? How to apply and frame their professional experience for a completely different sector or industry.
1: I love that it's both a community effort, but then also offering these more tangible resources to federal employees, and you have sort of both aspects here. I'm wondering, you know, what have been some of the outcomes in offering the career resources, the mental health resources, and that sort of support? Have you been able to help these former employees find new jobs or maybe move forward from what was a difficult time for them?
2: Some of the impact that we have seen and heard from folks who have attended and been a part of our community is it is helping people find their way forward professionally, that there is a growing number of folks, closer to 30% now, of our members who have now landed new jobs. Some of them ended up returning to federal government, but more ended up in private industry or starting their own businesses, or they work in the nonprofit sector, or they've joined state, local, or county government. And they have credited, you know, their experience of, you know, obtaining a new job to our WellFed team and the support that we provided them with. We've also heard consistently from many folks that the mental health resources that we provide every Monday, either meditation or bringing in mental health practitioners and therapists to lead workshops and programming and providing consistent mental health support in a world where some folks have lost insurance, right, or they've lost the ability to pay for therapy, this has been very much like a lighthouse for them.
1: From those who maybe have reached out, who you've worked with previously or currently, what are some of the common challenges that you hear from these former employees? You mentioned that about 30% have been able to find jobs, but I'm just wondering about the ones who maybe haven't had as much luck there. You know, what are some of the issues that they're currently facing?
2: We continue to hear consistently that the impact on folks is deeply human, right? It's beyond the financial realities. People are grappling with the loss of identity, mission, burnout, diminished confidence, and this sense of prolonged uncertainty about the future. In this region in particularly, that's, you know, where employment is so heavily tied to the federal government, entire communities are really feeling the ripple effects. We're hearing frustration from individuals whose expertise and leadership experience is really misunderstood or undervalued outside of the government. I think, too, there's this spectrum of where people fall in terms of hardship, right? For some people, their financial runway is longer than others. I think we're learning how many people are living paycheck to paycheck and are struggling deeply. Many have entered long-term unemployment, which means that they've been unemployed for more than a year. Where I think there are some real bright spots, it's communities like ours. There are other organizations that former federal workers or former Fed-adjacent contractors have stood up in response to this disaster, and it is so heartening to see people come together and lift other people up.
1: Absolutely. And I think it is important to point out, too, that, you know, almost a year and a half out from when a lot of these firings or terminations took place, there are people who are still struggling. It's not in the headlines anymore, but there are people who are still, it sounds like, struggling on the job market. So I think that's important to highlight that. Rebecca, from your personal experience, since you were part of this wave over the federal government last year, I'm wondering, through that and then your experience starting up WellFed and connecting and creating this community, what have been some of your takeaways? What have you learned from this experience?
2: I have learned that it doesn't take much to destroy something, right? It takes a long time to build up systems, to build credibility and trust. And it takes virtually no time at all to destroy something. I've also learned that, you know, a lot of systems in place that are designed typically to support workforce development, they're ill-equipped to manage the level of crisis that this region is now facing. I'm learning so much about collaboration. I'm learning so much about the good in so many people and so many organizations and companies that are truly who they say they are and are reaching out to support in so many different ways. Because, look, these are neighbors. These are friends and fellow parents, right, at school. These are folks that we want to keep in our communities. And their struggle is also our struggle.
1: And you've mentioned there's been a significant amount of growth with WellFed over the last year, and you have thousands of people that have reached out and become part of this community. I'm wondering, what are the next steps for WellFed? Where do you see this going from here?
2: What WellFed has evolved into is an organization that is ensuring that people are cared for, not just as workers, but as human beings who are navigating profound change. I see us growing into a force that's going to continue to lift other people up and help them chart a course through, you know, really treacherous waters. Experiencing the level of disruption personally was really emotionally significant for me. It's one thing to know a model and to teach and train. It's an entirely different thing to have to apply it to your own life. And at the same time, it clarified something for me, and I think for our entire WellFed team, that, you know, these sort of disruptions and transitions are not simply economic events, right? But rather they're deeply human events. And WellFed has grown directly from that. People weren't only searching for employment resources, but they're also searching for dignity and connection and a sense of hope in the midst of uncertainty.
1: Great. Well, Rebecca, it's so great to hear more about this community and this initiative that you have going on, and I'm excited to see where it goes next. But thank you so much for your time today. I appreciate it.
2: Thank you, Drew. Thanks for having me.
1: That's Rebecca Ferguson-Andre, co-founder of WellFed. And that's all we have for today's episode of Your Federal Life. Until next time, I'm Drew Friedman.
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6: From ABC News, I'm Stephanie Officer. After the Treasury Department today formally announced sanctions waivers are allowing Iran to sell oil again, President Trump told reporters in the Oval Office such money will actually return to the U.S. through exports.
7: If the sanctions go out, money's going to be put into this country. All that money's coming back in the form of purchases of food, which they desperately need. They have 91 million people. They can't feed them. So the money that we lift is going to go to our farmers.
6: Meanwhile, again, the Trump administration now formally issuing a waiver on the sale of Iranian oil. Vice President and Energy Secretary, they're downplaying its significance. But Gas Buddy Head of Petroleum Analysis, Patrick DeHaan, tells ABC News it's a huge benefit for Iran.
8: It allows Iran to sell potentially millions of barrels of oil with net proceeds that would likely be in the ballpark of $100 to $150 million every day. Now, those export levels, that has to
6: be announced. Sanctions waivers are allowing Iran to sell oil again. And President Trump told reporters in the Oval Office such money will actually return to the U.S. through exports.
7: If the sanctions go out, money's going to be put into this country. All that money's coming back in the form of purchases of food, which they desperately need. They have 91 million people. They can't feed them. So the money that we lift is going to go to our farmers.
6: Meanwhile, again, the Trump administration now formally issuing a waiver on the sale of Iranian oil. Vice President and Energy Secretary, they're downplaying its significance. But Gas Buddy Head of Petroleum Analysis, Patrick DeHaan, tells ABC News it's a huge benefit for Iran.
8: It allows Iran to sell potentially millions of barrels of oil with net proceeds that would likely be in the ballpark of $100 to $150 million every day. Now, those export levels, that estimate of 100 to 150 million barrels a day is based on what Iran was selling into the market under sanctions in the last couple of years, whether or not they have that capacity, if there's infrastructure limitations, and maybe slightly lower. But we're talking about tens of millions of dollars.
9: The Guthrie family still searching for answers in the disappearance of their mother, Nancy. Now investigators confirm there was a second ransom note. ABC's Aaron Katursky.
10: Nearly 5 months after Nancy Guthrie was taken from her home by a masked man in the middle of the night, ABC News can disclose the contents of a second ransom note the family received in the days after she vanished. The first note demanded millions in cryptocurrency. Sources tell ABC News the second note claimed Guthrie had died shortly after she was taken and was buried in nature. Something her daughter Savannah Guthrie appeared to reference days later in an Instagram post.
11: We beg you now.
9: Tucker Carlson, a longtime staunch supporter of the GOP, says he can no longer support the party, citing the war in Iran as a major reason. 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
12: It's 9:03 on Monday, June 22nd, 74 degrees, showers and storms tonight, lows in the 60s. Good evening, I'm Nick Iannelli. We have seen strong storms in the D.C. area all throughout the afternoon and evening hours. A number of severe thunderstorm warnings were triggered because of all that. Let's bring in WTOP meteorologist Mike Steniford. So, Mike, what are we seeing for the rest of this evening here?
13: Well, the good news, after a really active afternoon and early evening, the risk for severe weather has come to an end, and the severe thunderstorm watch has expired. Now, we are still seeing a cold front well off to our northwest, so don't be surprised in the next couple of hours if more rain moves back into your area, and that you might even hear a rumble of thunder, too. Could be some brief heavy rainfall, but at least the risk for severe weather, that has come to an end. And after the rain moves out tomorrow morning, we're going to have some really nice weather Tuesday afternoon and Wednesday before heat and humidity and storms return for Thursday and Friday. And I'll be back in just a couple of minutes with your complete forecast.
12: Thank you, Mike. The storms left behind a number of power outages across the area. Let's bring in WTOP's Liz Anderson live with us for more on that. Liz, what are we seeing?
14: Well, tens of thousands are still without power across our listening area. More than 43,000 customers are in the dark in Northern Virginia. Most Dominion Energy outages remain in Fairfax County, about 23,000 there, but those numbers are headed in the right direction, which is they're decreasing bit by bit. And in Alexandria, around 7,900, more than 11,000 customers without power in Stafford County. Now, Pepco also reporting outages, more than 3,100 customers in Prince George's County, about 2,000 in the district. And in Southern Maryland, their numbers, storm damage hit Charles County pretty hard. More than 3,000 SMECO customers remain without electricity there. Reporting live, Liz Anderson, WTOP. GOP News.
12: Election 2026 on WTOP. Maryland voters who haven't already cast a ballot early or by mail will head to the polls tomorrow to decide primary races. They'll be choosing their party's candidates for federal, state, and local offices ahead of the November general election. And one of the most closely watched contests is in Maryland's 5th congressional district, where two dozen Democrats are trying to replace longtime Congressman Steny Hoyer, who's leaving office after more than 45 years. Pamela Wood, state politics reporter for The Banner, joined us on WTOP to talk more.
15: There's no shortage of options for voters in the 5th Congressional District, and that is Southern Maryland, part of Prince George's County, part of Anne Arundel County. The name that everybody's watching in this race is Adrian Boafo. He's a state delegate, and he is Steny Hoyer's handpicked successor. There's also a lot of PAC money coming in behind him, and that's rankled some of the other candidates, who include Harry Dunn, who folks may remember as one of the hero police officers from January 6th, and Quincy Baribi, who is a businesswoman who is self-funding her campaign. And there's also Rashern Baker, the former county executive of Prince George's County.
12: In Maryland's 6th congressional district, businessman David Trone is trying to win back the seat he gave up for an unsuccessful Senate run a couple of years ago. He's putting a lot of money into his campaign to unseat April McLean Delaney.
15: It's hard to say who has the momentum. Both McLean Delaney and Trone are competing vigorously. There's a lot of money in this race. The current congresswoman, the former congressman, really putting it all out. He's trying to reclaim his seat from her. And there's not a ton of policy daylight between them. They're both Democrats trying to appeal to Democrats in the district. Hard to say which way that's going to go.
12: And in the governor's race on the Republican side, it's a 9-way race for the nomination. The candidates include former state delegate and MAGA loyalist Dan Cox, who lost to Governor Moore 4 years ago, and businessman Ed Hayes,
11: Hale Sr., who was a Democrat until last May.
15: Those two are the only two that are really putting forward somewhat robust campaigns with some money and signs. A lot of the others really aren't doing much in the way of campaigns. And Dan Cox was the nominee last time around. Some people know him. And Ed Hale in the Baltimore area, he founded a bank up here, First Mariner Bank. He owns the Baltimore Blast soccer team. People know him from the business world, but he just switched parties to become a Republican solely for this race. So interesting choice between those two. Ed Hale's party switching has not turned off some of the Republican establishment. He has some state delegates and state senators who are behind him and endorsing him. And interestingly enough, he also has the endorsement from a woman named Jordana Schifanelli, who was Dan Cox's running mate 4 years ago. She's defected and gone over to Ed Hale's camp. Dan Cox does not have very many endorsements, but he's got that MAGA Trump brand to him that is very popular within the Maryland Republican Party.
11: That's Pamela Wood, state politics reporter for The Banner.
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11: Traffic and weather at 9:08. Over to Rich Hunter in the traffic center.
18: All right, the main roads right now, the interstate's in good shape in Maryland. Both I-95 and 270 look good. No problems on the Baltimore-Washington Parkway inside or outside the Beltway. 50 out through Annapolis toward the Bay Bridge. You're in good shape there. Just keep in mind they do have wind warnings up at the Bay Bridge, but no vehicle restrictions. Work zone set up in Silver Spring, southbound George Avenue near 16th Street. Should be down to a single right lane there. Still have the closure and buoy of Enterprise Road between Lotsford Road and the golf course. That as a result of severe storm damage there. Storm damage also closes Guinea Road in both directions between Zion Drive and Burke Road in Burke as a result of severe storm damage there. And at last check, Woodburn Road remained closed each way south of Roby Avenue. That due to flooding. 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I'm Rich Hunter, your next update in about 10 minutes.
11: To WTOP meteorologist Mike Steniford.
13: The risk for severe thunderstorms has now come to an end across the region, but the cold front is going to take its time crossing the region, and because of that, we'll keep some showers and even some thunderstorms in the forecast for tonight, and some of the slow-moving storms may put down some heavy rain, especially before midnight. The rain will start to taper off in the early morning hours of Tuesday, and all of us will see lows in the 60s. A few light showers Tuesday morning. They will end from west to east as the cold front comes through. By Tuesday afternoon, we'll all start to see some sunshine, and we'll see a gusty wind out of the northwest at times, too. Much cooler. Highs on Tuesday, only 75 to 80. Wednesday will be a really nice day. Lots of sunshine. The humidity will stay low. It'll be a little bit warmer. We'll get up to a high in the low to mid-80s. It'll feel like summertime on Thursday. Partly sunny skies, warm and muggy. Thursday afternoon, we'll see a few widely scattered thunderstorms developing, and they will persist into Thursday evening. Highs from 85 to 90. Hot and muggy on Friday with the risk of thunderstorms. Highs 90 to 95. Mike Steniford, WTOP News.
11: 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It's 73 degrees in Washington. 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Money news with Ian Crawford.
19: China has announced sanctions against 10 American defense contractors. This is in response to the U.S. action that barred some leading Chinese tech companies from American defense contracts. Norfolk-based L3Harris Maritime Services is on that list. Google parent Alphabet saw its stock slide hard on Monday after two major defections. One is one of the co-leads to Google's Gemini AI models, leaving for competitor OpenAI. A top official of Google's DeepMind project says he's leaving to join Anthropic. The Securities and Exchange Commission is proposing new rules that would do away with quarterly earnings reports. The proposal would let companies file semi-annual reports rather than the every 3 month updates. Backers say it would get rid of red tape. Critics say it makes companies less transparent. A mixed Monday for the markets. The NASDAQ down 351, the S&P down 27, but the Dow up 148. Ian Crawford, WTOP News.
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11: It's 9:11. I'm Nick Iannelli. Thanks for being with us. Democratic socialism is gaining traction nationwide. The progressive ideology drew renewed attention after New York City Mayor Zoran Mamdani took office. Now a growing number of candidates are building momentum in major cities, including here in D.C. CBS News correspondent Nicole Killian.
0: I plan to be a mayor for everyone who calls this city home.
1: Janice Lewis-George is poised to become the first Democratic Socialist mayor in the history of the nation's capital.
2: Sewer socialism is talking about just making sure your 911 system works, your 311 works, your trash gets picked up, your snow gets plowed, those basic things that make a difference in everyone's lives.
1: 38-year-old D.C. council member beat out six other candidates in the city's primary. Now she's facing a challenge from President Trump if she wins the general election in November.
3: Well, I wouldn't like it, and maybe we'd take back Washington and run it on the federal basis.
4: Do you take that threat seriously?
2: You know, I think that the president weighing in on a local election and deciding that if he doesn't like the way residents are voting, that he would threaten home rule is an attack on democracy.
1: Backlash over some Trump administration policies and the Democratic establishment's response has fueled an apparent surge on the left, according to some political analysts.
17: This is our year.
1: In addition to New York City Mayor Zoran Mamdani's win last fall, Democratic Socialists pulled off upsets in Seattle with Mayor Katie Wilson. And in Los Angeles, Nithya Raman scored a runoff spot against incumbent Mayor Karen Bass.
4: The Democratic Socialists of America have more than 100,000 members nationwide, and this coming week could be another test of their potential viability. New York holds its primary, and several Democratic Socialists are on the ballot in key city and congressional races. Nicole Killian, CBS News, Washington.
11: In Fairfax County, a teacher and a mother who say they were targeted in malicious social media attacks are celebrating a court victory related to those claims. WTOP's Lynn Bowie tells us they've been awarded more than $1 million after winning defamation lawsuits.
26: I think they're very relieved. I think they feel like there was justice.
27: Latin teacher Robert Rigby and mother Vanessa Hall, both active with FCPS Pride, became targets of a conservative feed called the Virginia Project on X.
26: Accusing them of being part of a child abduction scheme. In Mr. Rigby's case, he was also accused of being part of a grooming gang.
27: Allegations that were serious, heinous, and blatantly false, according to their attorney, Jason Zellman. He said the defense argued this case was about having different opinions on LGBTQ or transgender rights, but the juries agreed the social media posts were defamatory.
26: Neither Mr. Rigby or Ms. Hall did this for the money, but did this to send a message that, first of all, these statements were untrue and that there has to be a consequence.
27: Rigby was awarded $350,000 and Hall was awarded double. Lynn Bowie, WTOP News.
11: Young black bears are on the move this time of year, and that can bring them into neighborhoods across Montgomery County. One recently showed up on the deck of somebody's house in Germantown. WTOP's Kate Ryan.
28: Jason Enos and his wife Sarah were enjoying an evening at the Germantown home in May when he says his wife looked up from her book to see a young black bear on their deck.
29: We both knew immediately, of course, it's not a good thing for a bear to be a floor up off the ground on our deck.
28: Enos scrambled for his camera, taking photos through the glass door.
29: We just tried to get a good look while he was there and then encourage him to maybe find another place to hang out.
28: So how did they do that?
29: Just turned the latch on the patio door to create a little bit of sound so he would know we were there.
28: And it worked. The bear ambled off. Jonathan Trudeau with the Maryland Department of Natural Resources says Enos's instincts were right. You want to alert the bear, but not alarm the bear.
30: If you have a video doorbell, something that allows you to make a noise without having to be close can be enough to deter a bear.
28: Kate Ryan, WTOP News.
6: ABC News, I'm Stephanie Officer. President Trump reversing course when it comes to his threats of bombing Iran. Earlier today, he had a softer tone when responding to reporters about the negotiation process to end the months-long conflict. Mr. Trump now insisting the diplomacy Vice President Vance is leading will prevent any escalation in the Strait of Hormuz, saying the U.S. naval blockade was more effective.
7: I think the blockade was more impactful than dropping bombs, if you want to know the truth. It was, like I said, they call it the steel wall. Nobody got through. Not one ship got through, able to go to Iran. They got through if we wanted them to go through.
5: Terrifying moment in Illinois earlier today after a home explosion in Dixon left one person seriously injured with burns to the face and legs. Dixon's Deputy Fire Chief Adam Arnold said they detected high gas readings.
8: Crews did continue to find gas readings further and further down the street, so that's when we decided to make the move to evacuate the entire neighborhood and relocate residents.
5: This is ABC News.
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11: The WNBA celebrated its 30th season over the weekend, and in today's DC Sports Filtered, Rob Woodfork says Washington fans may be overlooking one of the city's most compelling teams.
10: The WNBA launched on June 21st, 1997, with a game between Los Angeles and New York. Women's basketball trying to prove it belonged. 29 years to the day later, many of those founding players were back in L.A. to watch the Sparks win a thriller on a buzzer beater in a rematch of that very first game. Meanwhile, the Mystics were in Minnesota, knocking off the Lynx, showing in their own way just how far this league has come. Because while the Wizards' future dominates basketball talk in this town, the Mystics are currently winners of three straight to climb back over 500 with a young, entertaining core that should feel familiar to anyone who's enjoyed the Nationals this year. And as such, the names Kiki Iriafin, Sonia Citron, and Shakira Austin should be landing just as hard and as well as James Wood, CJ Abrams, or Cade Cavalli for the Nats. That's what makes this 30th WNBA season land here. The W has never been deeper, more visible, or more talented. And the Mystics are part of that growth, not spectators to it. So no, they're not yet title contenders. But if you're looking for exciting basketball in Washington, you don't have to wait for the Wizards. I'm Rob Woodfork, and that's DC Sports Filtered.
11: 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Rich Hunter's in the traffic center.
12: As of late, no major issues in the district. Looking good on both sides of the freeway. Both 395 and 695 in good shape. No problems along I-295 or DC-295. Any issues we had earlier along New York Avenue also free and clear between the 3rd Street Tunnel and the Baltimore-Washington Parkway. Maryland, I-95, the Baltimore-Washington Parkway, 270, all without issue. Beltway through Montgomery and Prince George's counties. So far, so good as of late. No problems to report on the Virginia side of the Beltway between Tyson's and the Alexandria. You're running well in both directions there as well. Apparently, authorities are with a crash on US 1 Richmond Highway on the bridge over the Occoquan. Heads up for police and fire arriving on scene. 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I'm Rich Hunter, your next update in about 10 minutes.
11: Over to WTOP meteorologist Mike Steniford.
13: Still a chance for shower or thunderstorm across the region tonight as a slow-moving cold front approaches from the northwest. In some areas, could see some heavy rain, mainly before midnight. Overnight lows will be in the 60s. There will be a chance of some rain showers Tuesday morning. They'll move out fairly quickly. By Tuesday afternoon, we'll see some sunshine. It'll turn rather breezy. Our highs from 75 to 80. Sunshine on Wednesday, low humidity, a bit warmer, highs low to mid-80s. Warmer and muggy on Thursday, risk of storms, highs 85 to 90. Mike Steniford, WTOP News.
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11: Clive Davis, the record company lawyer who became one of the most powerful forces in the music industry, has died at 94 years old. Davis helped launch or revive the careers of stars including Janis Joplin, Whitney Houston, Carlos Santana, Alicia Keys, that list is very long. Over a career that spanned decades, Davis developed a reputation for spotting talent others missed and for keeping artists relevant after their first hits.
0: Clive Davis is one of the few people in the music industry that even though he wasn't an artist, you knew his name. With over six decades in the industry, he was born in Brooklyn and started at Columbia Records in the legal department after having a full scholarship at Harvard. One thing that separates music executives and producers from each other is that ear for music. He can spot and knows a hit. After studying Billboard charts and understanding what a hit record was, he signed many landmark acts, including Aerosmith, Bruce Springsteen, Carlos Santana at his time at Columbia Records, then pivoted, went to Arista, where he founded Arista in 1974, and he built some of the music industry's most legendary voices, like Whitney Houston, Aretha Franklin, Barry Manilow, founded J Records in 2000. He has five Grammy Awards, was inducted in the Rock and Roll Hall of Fame.
11: That's ABC News contributor Megan Wright. Influential economist and former Fed chairman Alan Greenspan has died from complications of Parkinson's.
14: Nominated to the post by President Reagan in 1987, Greenspan would oversee the central bank for 18 and a half years. Stepping down in 2006, Greenspan presided over an era of growth and prosperity for the U.S. economy, but also one of growing income inequality. Greenspan's legacy took a major hit shortly after he retired when the housing market collapsed, leading to the worst financial meltdown since the Great Depression.
11: That's News Nation correspondent Laura Ingle. Greenspan was 100 years old. It's 9:23.
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11: 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All right, Rob Woodfork, we got the Nationals playing tonight.
1: Yes, and after a rain delay of over an hour and a half at Nationals Park, and that has so far favored the home team. The Nats with a 2-0 lead over the Phillies, now bottom of the fourth inning with a man on first base and one out. The Nats would score in each of the first two innings. Luis Garcia, the 427-foot home run. It was a solo blast. And Dylan Cruz with the first inning RBI single to score James Wood. Meanwhile, the Phillies have just two hits against Foster Griffin through four innings. He struck out seven. And it's worth noting here, the Nationals got in their batting practice before this game in full before the rains came. The Phillies did not. And so far, that has been the difference in this game, at least on the surface. There was another weather delay up in Philadelphia. A severe thunderstorm halted a World Cup game for more than an hour, and that did not hurt France. 3-0 winners over Iraq. Mbappe scored two of those goals. He has now 16 in just 16 career World Cup games. He's tied for the second most in World Cup history. Everybody behind Lionel Messi. He has a whopping 5 goals in the first two games of this tournament. Scored twice in Argentina's 2-0 win over Austria today. His 18 goals by a significant margin now, the most in World Cup history, although Mbappe's playing like a guy who could mess around and tie it again. The Wizards use the number one pick in the NBA draft tomorrow, but today they reportedly agreed to a 4-year deal with Trae Young, worth a reported $212 million to keep him in D.C. The deal less than the maximum he could have earned with an extension, but it's equal to the max he could have gotten elsewhere. Rob Woodfork, WTOP Sports.
11: 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Rich Hunter's in the traffic center.
12: All right, our top traffic issues at this hour, Nick, are still dealing with some storm damage in portions of Virginia and Maryland, so just be aware, especially on the secondary roads, you may come upon downed trees or downed wires. Please be extra careful this evening. Bay Bridge still have wind warnings up in effect, but no vehicle restrictions. For now, the Beltway through Maryland and Virginia in good shape. No issues on 95 or the Baltimore-Washington Parkway in Maryland as well. 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I'm Rich Hunter. Your next update in about 10 minutes.
11: Showers and storms tonight. Lows in the 60s. Tomorrow, showers possible in the morning. Clearing later, highs around 80.
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11: Good evening. I'm Nick Iannelli. We have Andrew Mitchell as our producer tonight. Vice President J.D. Vance's talks with Iran have laid what he calls a good foundation for a possible deal to end the war.
2: My point is not that I trust or distrust anybody. My point is that I trust actions. And what the president has asked us to do is verify what they're doing, focus less on what they're saying.
11: Speaking after meetings in Switzerland, Vance pointed to progress on several fronts, including efforts to keep the Strait of Hormuz open and to help sustain a ceasefire between Israel and Hezbollah in southern Lebanon.
3: The ongoing fighting in Lebanon between Israel and Iranian-backed Hezbollah militants threatens to derail negotiations. On social media, President Trump urged Iran to stop its proxy groups, or if they don't, we'll hit Iran very hard again. Iran's parliament speaker responded, "They better be careful with their statements. Our armed forces are ready to respond in another way." On Saturday, Iran's armed forces announced it was closing the Strait of Hormuz over the Lebanon issue. But both Iranian and U.S. officials said it remains open. In an expletive-laden warning to Iranian officials, Trump told Fox News, "You close it and you won't have a country. You won't even make it back to your country."
11: That's CBS News senior White House correspondent Weijia Jiang. Negotiators are still working on technical details, including Iran's nuclear program and possible sanctions relief. The State Department says Secretary of State Marco Rubio is going to travel to the Middle East this week for more talks.
4: I'm J.J. Green. This war was never about a head-to-head fight about just one issue.
6: What our Navy and Air Force and special operators and intelligence professionals have done working with the Israelis has been exceptional.
4: Retired General Ben Hodges, former head of U.S. Army Europe, told WTOP recently, Iran is fighting a different war, which explains why they weren't trying to fight the U.S. directly. They were trying to pull in the U.S.'s allies.
6: Their approach is escalate the war horizontally, to broaden it as much as possible, to pull in all the others, to put pressure on us.
4: So possibly to have their sanctions lifted, to be able to sell their oil, even their assets unfrozen, prompts the question, how much will the U.S. win with this strategy?
6: They're fighting, in effect, a protracted economic war.
4: So whatever deal comes out of this will likely only address a part of the problem.
11: That's WTOP National Security Correspondent J.J. Green. To Capitol Hill, the Senate has approved sweeping legislation aimed at tackling what many lawmakers are calling a national housing crisis. The bill, which passed 88-5, focuses on expanding the housing supply and making it easier for some Americans to buy a home. WTOP's Mitchell Miller today on the Hill.
7: We know housing prices are going up dramatically all across Virginia.
21: Virginia Senator Mark Warner, who notes the median age of a first-time homebuyer is now close to 40 years. The legislation includes dozens of provisions, including the creation of federal incentives for local governments to build more housing. Warner says it will also help cut red tape for building affordable homes.
7: It's not going to solve the whole housing crunch, but it is finally an example of a bipartisan willingness to take a series of ideas that can jumpstart housing supply.
21: Supporters of the bill hope the House will vote on it later this week. Mitchell Miller, WTOP News.
11: National Guard troops and U.S. Park Police are patrolling the Lincoln Memorial reflecting pool as the Trump administration faces pressure to fix problems with a recent renovation ahead of America's 250th anniversary. The pool may need to be drained again after algae blooms and sections of the new liner began peeling away. President Trump claims the pool was vandalized. He was asked about that today at the White House.
22: I was just told by the people over at Parks, they have five people are arrested and five people are under investigation right now. And it's a sad thing.
11: The timeline for repairs remains unclear. Contractors have been using chemicals to combat the algae, which has plagued the pool for years. British Prime Minister Keir Starmer is stepping down after mounting pressure from within his own Labour Party after heavy losses in recent local elections. An emotional Starmer announced he's going to resign once a new party leader is chosen, with a leadership contest set to begin next month.
24: Every decision I've taken has been about putting the country I love first. That is why I will resign as leader of the Labour Party.
11: A new prime minister could be in place by early fall. More from CBS News foreign correspondent Chris Livesay.
26: Britain is due for its seventh prime minister in only 10 years. When Keir Starmer led the Labour Party to a landslide victory in 2024, many Britons thought the country's revolving door of prime ministers had finally stopped spinning. Instead, there it twirls again. Britain's economy has remained sluggish. Many voters are still struggling with high prices, high taxes, and overstretched public services. Labour's poor showing in recent local elections only deepened concerns, while the anti-establishment Reform UK, led by Nigel Farage, has surged in the polls.
27: My mother would be proud.
26: Starmer has also been damaged by the controversy surrounding the former UK ambassador to the US, Peter Mandelson, and renewed scrutiny of his ties to Jeffrey Epstein. And he's faced repeated mockery from President Trump.
28: And, you know, unfortunately, Keir is not Winston Churchill.
26: Over the weekend, MPs from Starmer's own party continued to publicly call for him to resign and make way for a newly reelected MP, the former mayor of Manchester, Andy Burnham.
11: That's CBS News correspondent Chris Livesay. We're following an update on the Trump administration's efforts to subpoena the governor of Minnesota.
29: A federal judge has blocked an attempt by the Trump administration to subpoena Minnesota Governor Tim Walz and other state officials, calling the subpoenas an effort to coerce Minnesota Minnesota officials into assisting the federal government with enforcing civil immigration law and to harass and retaliate against them for failing to do so. The subpoenas were served in January as part of an investigation into whether Walls and other officials obstructed or impeded law enforcement during a sweeping immigration operation in the Minneapolis-St. Paul area. Walls called the ruling a victory for the rule of law and our democracy. I'm Lisa Dwyer.
11: Two ransom notes sent days after Nancy Guthrie disappeared are now believed to be connected to her abduction. Investigators say both messages likely came from the same person and the same computer. The first note demanded millions in Bitcoin for her release. A second note days later claimed the 84-year-old had died. Savannah Guthrie, her daughter and Today's Show host, has said the family believes those two notes are real, even as other messages tied to the case are considered to be not credible.
0: News Nation learning new details about the second ransom note in the case that was sent shortly after her disappearance. A source close to the case telling our Brian Enten that the note said that Guthrie had died and was, quote, buried with nature now, end quote. The note indicated Guthrie's death was not intentional, but did not offer a direct apology. Guthrie has been missing since the beginning of February.
11: That is News Nation correspondent Blake Berman.
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13: 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I'm not Ron DeSantis' supporter. 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And I will fight like hell for every one of these things.
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11: 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Rich Hunter's in the traffic center.
12: All right, authorities are with a crash southbound on the Baltimore-Washington Parkway just before Maryland 197 and Laurel. Apparently a single vehicle off the roadway. Looks like for the moment, it looks like they've, once again, they stopped traffic momentarily to move some stuff around. But again, you're getting by single file to left with that car off the roadway, so be extra careful approaching. Heads up for delays beginning just after 198. Now, there is a scheduled opening of the draw span of the Woodrow Wilson Bridge that is scheduled for 10 o'clock. So we will keep you posted. Expect delays there in both directions. These openings usually take about 15 to 20 minutes. Now, at the Bay Bridge, again, wind warnings remain in effect, but no vehicle restrictions. Got three lanes westbound, two lanes eastbound for now. No big delay. In Virginia, 395, 95, and 66. Along with the George Washington Parkway so far without issue. 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I'm Rich Hunter, your next update in about 10 minutes.
11: 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Over to WTOP meteorologist Mike Steniford.
1: The risk for severe weather has come to an end. Still a chance of showers and some thunderstorms tonight as a cold front comes away. And we still could see some heavy rain, especially before midnight. Overnight lows will be in the 60s. Rain showers will end from west to east on Tuesday morning as a cold front comes through. And by Tuesday afternoon, we'll start to see some sunshine. Becoming breezy, our highs will range from 75 to 80. Sunshine on Wednesday, highs low to mid-80s. Risk of storms on Thursday, highs 85 to 90. Mike Steniford, WTOP News.
11: We've got temperatures in the low 70s, and tens of thousands of people are without power because of that weather that blew through. More than 42,000 customers without power in Northern Virginia. 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
2: Fast food growth is slowing. A new analysis by Delancey Street Nationwide finds big drops for Pizza Hut and Wendy's, down 6.4% and 5.2% respectively between May of last year and this past May. Chipotle, the big gainer, adding 9.7% more stores over the past year. Chick-fil-A saw 5.5% growth year to year. ABC is fighting back against the Federal Communications Commission over claims the network, particularly the program The View, is violating the FCC's equal time rule. On-air spot announcements call on ABC viewers to send comments to the FCC and Chairman Brendan Carr, according to the Washington Post. The feds have also started an early review of licenses for ABC-owned TV stations. If you love beef, and I mean really good beef, a new restaurant opening in Rockville that will tickle your taste buds, Genki Wagyu Shabu House, will have a soft opening on Wednesday, according to the MoCo Show. Mixed grill on the market for Monday. The Dow up 148, but the NASDAQ down 351, the S&P down 27. Ian Crawford, WTOP News.
15: ABC News, I'm Stephanie Officer. President Trump presenting a softer tone when speaking about the negotiations with Iran to end the month-long conflict. He now insists that

0: person flown to Rockford for treatment after firefighters investigated the area. They detected gas readings in nearby homes. The entire neighborhood of 400 residents evacuated as a precaution. This is ABC News.
1: Maryland State Police have now identified the three men killed in a small plane crash in Bowie over the weekend. The pilot was Yoav Bomrind of Israel. The passengers were David Robinowitz, also of Israel, and Eled Nydick of Canada. Investigators say the wreckage was not found until about 4 hours after the crash, after an iPhone crash alert was detected. That delay is raising questions because aircraft are typically equipped with emergency locator transmitters designed to send out a signal immediately after a crash happens.
2: All general aviation planes have what's called an ELT. It's an emergency locator transmitter. It is an independent battery-powered transmitter that is tracked by both satellites and radio stations to get a distress signal. And when the crash occurred, the ELT should have been activated. It helps to speed up the search and rescue. The NTSB will want to know if this particular device was working because it is in a secured case to take some sort of impact when there is an accident or a crash.
1: That's reporter Dan Ronan, who covers aviation for us here on WTOP. The NTSB continues to investigate what went wrong.
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1: It's 9:45. I'm Nick Iannelli. Thanks for listening. Police in Fairfax County have released a sketch of a man they say tried to abduct a woman at Wakefield Park in Annandale this past weekend. The latest on the investigation from WTOP's Alan Etter.
8: Officers were first called to Wakefield Park on Braddock Road after 1:30 Sunday afternoon for a report of a man exposing himself to someone walking along a trail. While police were on scene, a second call came in reporting that a man attempted to pull a woman off her bike and drag her into the woods. That woman managed to escape and call 911. Investigators believe the same suspect is responsible for both attacks. Police have released a sketch of a suspect based on the victim's description. Police describe him as a clean-shaven Hispanic man between 30 and 40 years old, approximately 5'6 to 5'7 with a medium build. He was last seen wearing a white t-shirt with a design on the back, dark pants, and a black baseball cap. The bicyclist was treated for minor injuries. Anyone with information is urged to contact police right away. Alan Etter, WTOP News.
1: The Supreme Court has reinstated a murder conviction in a decades-old case of a 6-year-old who disappeared in New York City decades ago.
9: The man convicted in the 1979 death of 6-year-old Eitan Pates will not get a new trial. A jury convicted Pedro Hernandez in 2017 of kidnapping and murdering Pates. An appeals court in July overturned that judgment, saying Hernandez was entitled to a new trial. Now the Supreme Court is reversing the lower court's decision. The 6-year-old's face was the first to be placed on a milk carton to help find missing children. Hernandez is serving a sentence of 25 years to life.
1: That's ABC News correspondent Diane Macedo reporting. Checking in on the World Cup. Argentina's Lionel Messi has made history, becoming the all-time leading scorer in World Cup play, netting his 17th and 18th goals in a win over Austria. And the U.S. men's national team is on the move, beating Australia to advance to the knockout rounds. Cape Verde is celebrating some history-making soccer, scoring its first ever World Cup goals and earning a draw against Uruguay.
10: Despite a population of just 500,000 people, the tiny African nation of Cape Verde put itself on the global soccer map. In another match against top-ranked competition, they scored their first-ever World Cup goals against Uruguay in a 2-2 draw to remain undefeated in group play. Meanwhile, Spain got back to business Sunday, beating Saudi Arabia thanks in part to their 18-year-old phenom, Lamine Yamal, who scored for the first time in a World Cup. On Friday, the Stars and Stripes secured their place in the World Cup knockout rounds, downing Australia's Socceroos 2-0. 21-year-old defender Alex Freeman scored a gritty header that was initially ruled offside until a

0: replay review sent the Seattle Stadium into a frenzy.
1: That's CBS News correspondent Lilia Luciano. It's 948 WTOP traffic and weather to the traffic center and Rich Hunter.
2: All right, if you're traveling southbound on the Baltimore-Washington Parkway, crash, which had been along the right side, now moved to the right shoulder. All lanes have been reopened and delays now should quickly ease up as a result. Now, around the Beltway through Maryland and Virginia for now without issue, but heads up, there's a scheduled opening of the Woodrow Wilson Bridge at 10 o'clock. You can already see the lights on underneath the bridge to get ready. So just be prepared. Once they are ready to do the opening, they'll stop traffic on both sides of the Beltway, and they'll hold it for about 15 to 20 minutes to allow a large ship to go underneath there. So just keep that in mind. Expect delays as a result. May take a little bit to clear it out, but for now, not a big issue. Now, if you're traveling in Virginia, 395 and 95 from the 14th Street Bridge down to Fredericksburg, looking good. 66 from Roslyn all the way out through Haymarket and beyond, nothing reported in your way. 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I'm Rich Hunter. Your next update in about 10 minutes.
1: Over to WTOP meteorologist Mike Steniford.
3: Still a chance for shower or a thunderstorm across the area tonight as a cold front comes away. And some areas could see some heavy rain before midnight. Showers will taper off in the early morning hours. Look for lows in the 60s. Chance of morning showers on Tuesday. Then we'll get the front. Though here skies will clear the afternoon. It'll turn breezy. Our high 75 to 80. Lots of sunshine. Low humidity on Wednesday. Highs low to mid-80s. Warm and muggy on Thursday. Risk of an afternoon thunderstorm. Highs will range from 85 to 90. Mike Steniford, WTOP News.
1: 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The group known for decades of crash testing passenger vehicles is now turning its focus to improving safety in work trucks and cargo vans. WTOP's Neil Augenstein explains.
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4: David Kidd with the Insurance Institute for Highway Safety, they've done their first tests of commercial vehicles. He says basic safety equipment like airbags isn't required.
5: Same thing with like electronic stability control or even automatic emergency braking to avoid rear-end crashes or potentially running over a pedestrian.
4: As for why, he says something like a step van has been designed to let a driver get in and out of the truck quickly.
5: Focus has been on making vehicles that fit a certain purpose, and that has unfortunately been more of a priority than making sure that they're as safe as those vehicles that you and I typically would drive.
4: The insurance group hopes its truck safety ratings will encourage fleet operators to insist on safety improvements to help avoid and survive crashes. Neil Augenstein, WTOP News.
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1: 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Rob Woodfork is in the house. What's going on, Rob?
15: Well, after a significant delay, the Nationals and Phillies now in the sixth inning with Foster Griffin not getting the run support he usually enjoys, but boy, is he getting some good defense behind him.
16: Hesitation, leg kick, Griffin's pitch, ground ball to the right side. Nunez in the hole, has it, throws to second for one, relay to first. A spectacular double play! Oh my! Nunez into the hole! Out into right field, world turn through to second, and Abrams fired to first to double up Boehm. That's as good as a double play you will ever see.
15: That is a fired up Charlie Slows with a call on 1500 AM, and Griffin has allowed just 3 hits in 6 scoreless innings, tossing 7 strikeouts. He's issued no walks on 83 pitches so far. The 2 runs scored on Dylan Cruz single in the first inning and a Luis Garcia home run in the second that traveled a whopping 427 feet. The Orioles got a leadoff home run from Taylor Ward on just the 4th pitch of the game in L.A. The O's with a 1-0 lead over the Angels, but in trouble here in the bottom of the first inning. 2 men on base for L.A. with only 1 out. Headlining today's World Cup action, a long weather delay in Philadelphia was not a deterrent for Mbappe. He scored on either end of halftime in France's 3-0 win over Iraq, giving the superstar Frenchman 16 goals in 16 games, that is tied for the second most all-time. The career tally for Lionel Messi, now a World Cup record, 18 all-time goals in 28 games. His 2-spot in Argentina's 2-0 victory over Austria clinches a spot in the knockout stage for Argentina. He's got 5 of those goals in the first 2 games of this tournament. And the Wizards making some waves ahead of draft night. They've reportedly agreed with Trae Young on a 4-year, $212 million contract. It equals the maximum he could have signed elsewhere, but it comes at a significant discount from the $229 million he could have earned on a max extension. Rob Woodfork, WTOP Sports.
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1: Traffic and weather. Rich Hunter's in the traffic center.
2: All right, top traffic issues right now. Southbound Baltimore-Washington Parkway before 197. The crash out of the roadway. All lanes are open. Delays have quickly eased. Over at the Bay Bridge, opening is imminent at the Bay, I should say at the Wilson Bridge. They'll stop traffic for an opening to allow a large ship to go through. That should take about 15 to 20 minutes. 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I'm Rich Hunter, your next update in about 10 minutes.
1: Over to WTOP meteorologist Mike Steniford.
3: The risk for severe weather has come to an end across the region, but we still have a slow-moving cold front off to our northwest, and until we get it through here, we'll keep rain in the forecast. So a chance of showers tonight. Still could be a few thunderstorms, too. And we can't rule out some heavy rain before midnight. Just a few showers after midnight, and overnight lows will be in the 60s.
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3: Wednesday will be a nice day. Lots of sunshine. The humidity will stay low, and highs will be in the low to mid-80s. Back to summertime on Thursday. Partly sunny skies, warm and muggy. By Thursday afternoon, a risk of a thunderstorm. And some storms may persist into Thursday evening. Highs will range from 85 to 90. Friday, mostly sunny skies. It's going to be a hot, muggy day with some scattered afternoon and evening thunderstorms. Highs on Friday will be in the low to mid-90s. Mike Steniford, WTOP News.
1: We've got temperatures in the low 70s across the area. It's 73 degrees in Washington.
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1: Good evening. I'm Nick Iannelli. It's 10 o'clock.
22: From ABC News, I'm Stephanie Officer. For nearly a week, a warehouse in the Boyle Heights neighborhood of Los Angeles has been burning. ABC's Melissa Adan.
23: So many of these firefighters are tackling these flames. It has been burning since last week. Wednesday, we're talking about a massive complex, about 500,000 square feet with solar panels on top of the roof. Now, the company believes the fire started while contractors were actually on top testing those solar panels. Well, inside, 85 million pounds of decaying food is burning. Neighbors here told to shelter in place. Now, there is a state of emergency that has been issued to help this fire response, but crews here say that the air is now toxic.
22: Becoming a U.S. citizen could get more expensive. ABC's Luke Barr on what applicants can expect.
24: A new proposed rule by the Trump administration might make it more costly to become a U.S. citizen. The administration is proposing to raise the fee to file a citizenship form from $760 to $1,330, an increase of 75%. The current fees, they say, don't cover the cost of the application process.
22: Now, the increase is not immediate. A public comment period comes first. Reconsideration fees are also going up from $830 to nearly $1,500. Legendary music mogul Clive Davis has died. Known as the man with the golden ears, he not only signed or guided the careers of artists ranging from Bruce Springsteen to Whitney Houston and Alicia Keys. Also, he revived the careers of Aretha Franklin, Santana, and more. Davis told ABC News in 2013 that in his experience, every artist, even those who are seen to be above such things, wants a hit.
25: I've never met anyone who puts their heart and soul into their music and does not want a wide audience for that, so that it's a myth. It doesn't make them materialistic. It doesn't make them greedy. And there's nothing wrong about it. There's no question. It makes you feel good.
22: Davis was 94. You're listening to ABC News.
1: It's 10:02 on Monday, June 22nd, 72 degrees. Showers and storms coming to an end. Lows in the 60s. Tomorrow, showers in the morning, clearing later. Highs around 80. Good evening, I'm Nick Iannelli. Virginia appears set to avoid its first ever partial government shutdown with time running out before the new fiscal year starts. Both the state Senate and House of Delegates have approved a two-year spending plan. WTOP's Scott Gelman is following the story.
0: At the center of all of this was a tax exemption that's been in place for data centers. State senators in Virginia wanted to end that sales tax exemption. The House of Delegates said, let's keep it in place. We made these commitments. Well, the compromise here is that sales tax exemption does stay in place. However, there is a new fee that is going to be imposed on data centers in Virginia that is all tied, according to State Senator Louise Lucas, to energy usage.
4: We have heard the people and we are responding. This additional revenue allows us to fund and make progress in our core services.
0: This has been months in the making, and the compromise there, the sales tax for data centers stay in place, but you have this new revenue stream for the state. They say it's going to be about $600 million over the two-year budget plan, $600 million each year in additional revenue. And so there's the compromise from state lawmakers. Of course, data centers in the industry a little bit frustrated about having to pay this new fee.
1: And public employees will be getting some extra money.
0: Teachers looking at a 4% raise and 3.5% for other state employees. This is a large budget package. It's been in the works and negotiations for months, and there's a whole lot in here. We talked about as recently as last week the plan to have retail marijuana stores in the state of Virginia. That is also included in this budget plan, and that's going to roll out next summer. So there is a whole lot in here, but on the surface, avoiding Virginia's first ever partial government shutdown, meaning teachers, police officers, and others are not going to be without paychecks here. Now it heads to Virginia Governor Abigail Spanberger's desk, and she has already come out with a statement in support of this, including that data center new tax that's going to be collected. But here's Delegate Terry Kilgore on negotiations and just the whole process.
5: We got a few days here before we would have shut down, so I appreciate getting the budget here where we are today.
0: And ultimately, the government shutdown would have been the first ever, not happening July 1st, next week, the start of the new fiscal year in Virginia. Now, I've heard rumblings that if the governor proposes changes to this budget plan, that there might have to be another special session. We might have to do all of this all over again. But the statement that Governor Spanberger put out seems like she is in support of this budget package, and we may be in a position to avoid that. She was very involved in this process from the start, which is largely how we got to this moment as it relates to the data center tax and all of the back and forth over that. But the bottom line here is she now has the last word. We'll see now if she signs this later this week and that deadline just next Wednesday. So right around the corner.
1: That's WTOP's Scott Gelman. National Guard troops and U.S. Park Police are patrolling the Lincoln Memorial Reflecting Pool as the Trump administration faces pressure to fix problems with a recent renovation ahead of America's 250th anniversary. The pool may need to be drained again after algae blooms and sections of the new liner began peeling away. President Trump claims the pool has been vandalized. He was asked about that today at the White House.
6: National Guard and police have been all over the mall. How would these vandals have gotten so close to do something like that?
7: Do you have any proof of this?
8: I mean, we didn't have a lot of them then. Who would think that somebody would go into a pool and take a knife and start cutting it?
7: Do you have proof of that? Do you have proof? Photos or videos?
8: Well, let's put it this way. When you have a 350, I think it's 350, not 250, a 350-foot slit from one end to the other, you think that's proof?
1: The timeline for repairs is unclear. Contractors have been using chemicals to combat the algae. An update now on Kilmer Obrego Garcia, the man who the Trump administration acknowledged was mistakenly deported from Maryland to El Salvador last year. Federal prosecutors are appealing a judge's decision to dismiss human smuggling charges against him. Obrego Garcia had been returned to the U.S. and charged in Tennessee, but a judge ruled those charges were selective and vindictive from the federal government. The Justice Department filed its appeal today, just before the deadline, keeping that case alive. Obrego Garcia's case has drawn national attention after his wrongful deportation, despite having legal protection from removal. His attorneys argue those charges were unjustified. The government continues to dispute that.
26: Get a precision AC tune-up for only $69.
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1: WTOP News Time is 10:08. We've got traffic and weather. Over to the traffic center now, and Rich Hunter.
2: All right, Nick, right now the bridge is up at the Woodrow Wilson Bridge. The draw spans are up to allow 10 ships to travel underneath the bridge. So it should take about 15 to 20 minutes. For now, traffic is stopped on both sides of the Beltway at the Woodrow Wilson Bridge. Rest of the Beltway for now without issue, but that is a pretty big issue right now at the Woodrow Wilson Bridge. Now, over on the Bay Bridge, wind warnings remain in effect. No vehicle restrictions. Got three lanes westbound, two lanes eastbound, and for now, no delay and doesn't appear to be any sign of any work zone there as well. In Silver Spring, southbound Georgia Avenue, as you approach the intersection with 16th Street, again, single file to the right gets you through that work zone tonight. Selling your car, watch out for fake payments, unsafe meetups, endless haggling, or you could just sell to Fitzgerald, know exactly who you're dealing with. 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I'm Rich Hunter, your next update in about 10 minutes.
1: Over to WTOP meteorologist Mike Steniford.
3: The risk for severe thunderstorms has now come to an end across the region, but the cold front is going to take its time crossing the region, and because of that, we'll keep some showers and even some thunderstorms in the forecast for tonight, and some of the slow-moving storms may put down some heavy rain, especially before midnight. The rain will start to taper off in the early morning hours of Tuesday, and all of us will see lows in the 60s. A few light showers Tuesday morning, they will end from west to east as the cold front comes through. By Tuesday afternoon, we'll all start to see some sunshine, and we'll see a gusty wind out of the northwest at times, too. Much cooler. Highs on Tuesday, only 75 to 80. Wednesday will be a really nice day. Lots of sunshine. The humidity will stay low. It'll be a little bit warmer. We'll get up to a high in the low to mid-80s. It'll feel like summertime on Thursday. Partly sunny skies, warm and muggy. Thursday afternoon, we'll see a few widely scattered thunderstorms developing, and they will persist into Thursday evening. Highs from 85 to 90. Hot and muggy on Friday with the risk of thunderstorms. Highs 90 to 95. Mike Steniford, WTOP News.
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9: 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That is working against efforts to shake up the ongoing housing market slump. McLean-based Booz Allen Hamilton has its eye on Austin, Texas-based Ultra Inc. The price tag for the software, encryption, and edge computing company, around $720 million, according to the Washington Business Journal. Maybe it is the future shape of powering massive data centers. Microsoft has a 20-year deal with Chevron to provide energy for a data center in Reeves County, Texas. CNBC says the partnership, called Project Kilby, would use natural gas to turn turbines that would ultimately provide about 2.5 gigawatts of electricity. A mixed Monday for the markets. The NASDAQ down 351, the S&P down 27, but the Dow was up 148. Ian Crawford, WTOP News.
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1: It's 10:12. I'm Nick Iannelli. Thanks for listening. The historic Smithsonian Castle here in Washington, which was closed for a multi-year renovation, is reopened to the public for America's 250th anniversary. And people in town are taking in the sights there, finding some unexpected items. CBS News correspondent Natalie Brand.
11: It's the Smithsonian Institution's first and oldest home. The castle, as it's known on the National Mall, has been closed for renovations until now for a temporary exhibit to mark 250 years since the nation's founding.
12: What we wanted to do was then to do something intimate here that would allow the public to understand that America is both a place and an aspiration.
11: Secretary of the Smithsonian, Lonnie Bunch, showed us the key items he selected to tell America's story, starting with the desk Thomas Jefferson used to write the Declaration of Independence.
13: I'm still struck by he designed that desk.
12: Yeah, he designed this desk himself.
13: It's like a little portable desk or something.
12: And he knew it was going to be important, so he had a piece of paper that said, basically, this is the desk that I wrote the Declaration of Independence on. And what's so powerful is
14: It's a small little disc.
11: But from it, Bunch says Jefferson wrote words that still shape our nation.
14: Pursuit of freedom, of liberty, basically of fairness, of democracy. And look at how those things have played out over the last 250 years. Not with large stories, but with single objects to help people sort of get an intimate sense of America as a work in progress.
11: Also here, a microphone from FDR's fireside chats, Thomas Edison's light bulb, Amelia Earhart's flight suit paired with Sally Ride's spacesuit.
14: I love the fact that basically she is standing on the shoulders of Amelia Earhart, and that in essence, the strength of America is that people like that can break those ceilings.
11: Mm-hmm. Mementos of the country's past that today's visitors to the nation's capital get to see up close. Natalie Brand, CBS News, Washington.
1: Election 2026. Tomorrow is Maryland's primary, with voters set to choose candidates in congressional races in a range of state and local contests. One closely watched matchup is the 6th District Democratic primary, where businessman David Trone faces incumbent April McLean Delaney. Trone is trying to reclaim the seat that he gave up during his unsuccessful run for Senate a few years ago. Pamela Wood, reporter with The Banner, says it's not clear which candidate has the edge, with momentum difficult to gauge.
15: Both McLean Delaney and Trone are competing vigorously. There's a lot of money in this race. The current congresswoman, the former congressman, really putting it all out. He's trying to reclaim his seat from her. And, you know, there's not a ton of policy daylight between them. You know, they're both Democrats trying to appeal to Democrats in the district. Hard to say which way that's going to go.
1: The polls will be open from 7 in the morning through 8 o'clock tomorrow night. Alan Greenspan, the longtime Federal Reserve chairman who helped shape U.S. economic policy for decades, has died at 100 years old. His family says he died today from complications of Parkinson's disease. Greenspan led the Fed under four presidents, overseeing a long economic expansion in the 1990s.
16: Appointed by Ronald Reagan, Alan Greenspan knew the global economy was changing, as he once told Congress.
18: It's becoming increasingly conceptual and less physical, more services and less physical goods.
16: Greenspan oversaw a period of unprecedented prosperity through the 1990s, but his policies were later blamed for contributing to the housing crisis and global recession of 2008. Brian Clark, ABC News.
19: ABC News, I'm Stephanie Officer. A state of emergency active in Los Angeles, where a warehouse fire burning since Wednesday is prompting air quality alerts. 85 million pounds of decaying food is burning. Building owners say the flames may have started while contractors were testing solar panels on the roof. City Council member Isabel Jurado today.
20: Families are still dealing with the smoke, odor, ash, closed parks and community spaces, disrupted routines, and serious concerns about what they are breathing.
19: Months of negotiations leading Congress to make progress on passing one of the most significant housing reforms in decades. Today, the Senate voted 85-5 on the 21st Century Road to Housing Act, the bill aiming to allow more housing and home ownership by loosening regulations on construction and limiting Wall Street investors from buying homes families could purchase instead. The bill now heads to the House, where it is also expected to pass with bipartisan support as early as tomorrow. This is ABC News.
1: Fairfax County Police are asking for the public's help in finding a man accused of trying to grab a woman off her bike at a park in Annandale. There is a sketch of the suspect at WTOP.com. You can check it out. More on the investigation now from WTOP's Alan Etter.
21: In a release, police described the suspect as a clean-shaven Hispanic man between 30 and 40 years of age, about 5'6 or 5'7 with a medium build. He was wearing a white T-shirt with some sort of design on the back, dark pants, and a black baseball cap. Police were first called to Wakefield Park on Braddock Road around 1:40 p.m. for the report of a man who exposed himself to someone walking along a trail. While they were there, another call came in from someone else who said a man tried to pull her off her bike and drag her into the woods. She was able to get away and call 911. Police believe the same man is responsible for both incidents. The woman on the bike was treated for minor injuries, and police say if anyone has any information about this, to call 911. Alan Etter, WTOP News.
1: Many drivers rely on crash test ratings when choosing a car, SUV, or minivan. Now the group behind decades of those tests is expanding its focus, working to make trucks and cargo vans safer. WTOP's Neil Augenstein.
27: Every day you see these commercial vehicles on the streets and in your neighborhood.
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27: David Kidd with the Insurance Institute for Highway Safety. The group has done its first safety tests of commercial vehicles. He was surprised by the lack of basic safety equipment.
0: You have airbags being required in vehicles that you and I buy, but those aren't necessarily required for larger vehicles.
27: He says the cab of a truck is different than where you sit in a sedan.
0: And part of the challenge is these vehicles are built differently. They're typically built for certain uses or vocations.
27: So something like a step van, which lets an employee get in and out of the truck quickly, doesn't have the same safe environment. The group is hoping its truck safety ratings will get fleet operators to insist on safety improvements to avoid and survive crashes. Neil Augenstein, WTOP News.
1: It's 10:18, traffic and weather on WTOP. Rich Hunter's in the traffic center.
2: All right, Nick, the Wilson Bridge opening is complete. Traffic is once again moving, but expect delays in both directions for a little while as a result of the stoppage of just about 15 minutes, as they mentioned. So good news there. Traffic again moving on both sides of the Wilson Bridge. Rest of the Beltway through Maryland and Virginia without issue. Still have the work zone. If you're, I should say, on the Bay Bridge, you still have wind warnings in effect, but no vehicle restrictions. In Virginia, new work zone southbound on the George Washington Parkway, right near the Key Bridge. Single file gets you by the work zone there. The good news is delays have been brief. Still in good shape along 395 and 95. No issues reported on 66 between Roslyn and Haymarket. 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I'm Rich Hunter. Your next update in about 10 minutes.
1: Over to WTOP meteorologist Mike Steniford.
3: The risk for severe weather has come to an end. Still a chance of showers and some thunderstorms tonight as a cold front comes away. And we still could see some heavy rain, especially before midnight. Overnight lows will be in the 60s. Rain showers will end from west to east on Tuesday morning as a cold front comes through. And by Tuesday afternoon, we'll start to see some sunshine becoming breezy. Our highs will range from 75 to 80. Sunshine on Wednesday, highs low to mid-80s. Risk of storms on Thursday, highs 85 to 90. Mike Steniford, WTOP News.
1: Low 70s right now. It's 72 degrees in Washington. 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
1: It's the time of year when young bears head out on their own, and that can bring them from western Maryland into neighborhoods across the D.C. area. A man in Germantown is sharing his family's close encounter with a bear. WTOP's Kate Ryan has the story.
4: It was a quiet night at home for Jason Enos and his wife, Sarah, who live near Black Hill Regional Park in Germantown.
5: My wife glanced up from her book
4: and told her husband
5: there was a bear on the deck.
4: Enos says each night he brings the bird feeders on his property indoors, but this night in May, he forgot. An avid photographer, Enos grabbed his camera, fired off a number of shots from inside to capture the moment.
5: As much as both of us would have enjoyed giving him a scratch on the head and rubbing his fuzzy little ears, we know better than that.
4: And then contacted Maryland's Department of Natural Resources, where Jonathan Trudeau advises.
6: A local resident wants to ensure that a bear does not come on their porch. It, you know, reduce the chances of a bear coming on the porch or near their property. You want to completely remove your bird fears this time of year.
4: Kate Ryan, WTOP News.
1: A Fairfax County teacher and a mother have been awarded more than $1 million after winning defamation lawsuits. WTOP's Lynn Bowie tells us both are active within the school system's Pride events. They say they were targeted by false and malicious attacks on social media.
22: Teacher Robert Rigby and mother Vanessa Hall filed defamation suits against David Gordon, whose conservative ex-feed is called the Virginia Project, their attorney, Jason Zellman.
23: They were referred to by a nickname, Rigby Halling, which was a combination of their last names. And then the defendant defined Rigby Halling as a pair of notorious child sex perverts who, for some reason, have rerun of FCPS, Fairfax County Public Schools.
22: Rigby and Hall advocate for LGBTQ youth. The defense argued the case was about liberal versus conservative viewpoints, but the juries ruled the social media posts were defamatory, awarding Hall $700,000 and Rigby $350,000.
23: Your words matter. They have an impact. And just because you're anonymously posting behind a computer doesn't mean you can say whatever you want.
22: He said Hall and Rigby feel relieved and that justice was served. Lynn Bowie, WTOP News.
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1: 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All right, Rob Woodfork, the Nationals got a pretty decent lead here.
2: Yeah, they did, and they won't get the shutout, but Nick's favorite player just delivered another clutch home run.
28: Swing and a long drive by me, deep to left field. This is way back. This one is going, going, it is gone. Goodbye. Bang, zoom goes the fireworks here at Nationals Park. And bang, zoom goes Curtis Meade with another late inning clutch. Two-run home run. It's his 12th of the year, and the Nationals push their lead to 3. It's the Nationals 4, the Phillies 1.
1: I need the me.
2: That was Charlie Slows with the call on 1500 AM. Another frosty Meade coming up clutch. It was the Nats' first score since Luis Garcia's towering 427-foot home run in the second inning, and boy, was it timely. Foster Griffin had given up a solo home run in the top of the seventh. That was the lone score on his ledger on 4 hits through 7 innings, featuring 9 strikeouts to tie his season high, and he actually took the mound in the eighth at 99 pitches, faced one batter, got that out, and so he is in line for his 8th win of the season if the bullpen holds up with a 3-run lead in the 8th inning. The Orioles up in L.A., 1-0 on the Angels in the 3rd inning. They scored on a leadoff home run by Taylor Ward. Severe thunderstorm halted a World Cup game in Philadelphia for more than an hour, and Kylian Mbappe did not care. Scored on either end of the delay
0: in France's 3-0 win over Iraq. He has 16 goals in just 16 career World Cup games. He's on pace to beat the newly minted all-time goal scorer in World Cup history, Lionel Messi, who scored 2 goals today in a win over Austria. So the Argentinian captain with 18 career World Cup goals, one better than Brazil legend Marta for the most all-time. The Wizards today reportedly agreeing to a 4-year deal with Trae Young worth $212 million to stay in D.C. Rob Woodfork, WTOP Sports.
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1: 1028, traffic and weather, over to the traffic center and Rich Hunter.
2: All right, delays are slowly easing on both sides of the Wilson Bridge after this evening's opening, which lasted a little over 15 minutes. So again, it'll take a few more minutes for things to clear out, but just be aware they are in the process of easing. Now, there is a new crash on the Beltway in Prince George's County on the Interloop right near the exit for Ritchie Marlboro Road, exit 13. With response on scene, they've got the right side block, stay left to get by. You do have at least 2 lanes left getting by, if not 3. So good news there. You should be able to get by pretty easily. Now, elsewhere, if you're traveling in Virginia, no major issues on the interstates right now. 395, 95, 66, all in good shape. There's still a lot of damage as a result of this evening's storms, especially in portions of Fairfax, Burke, and Annandale. For instance, Guinea Road remains closed between Zion Drive and Burke Road due to some massive storm damage there. Multiple trees down, also wire poles and wires down as well. That may be closed for a while as a result, so just plan ahead. 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I'm Rich Hunt, your next update in about 10 minutes.
1: Showers and storms tonight. Lows in the 60s. Tomorrow, showers possible in the morning. Clearing later, highs around 80.
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1: Good evening. I'm Nick Iannelli. Andrew Mitchell's our producer. 2 ransom notes sent days after Nancy Guthrie disappeared are now believed to be connected to her abduction. Investigators say both messages likely came from the same person and on the same computer. The first note demanded millions in Bitcoin for her release, and a second note days later claimed that the 84-year-old had died. Savannah Guthrie, her daughter and Today Show host, has said the family believes those 2 notes are real, even as other messages tied to the case are considered to be not credible.
15: News Nation learning new details about the second ransom note in the case that was sent shortly after her disappearance. A source close to the case telling our Brian Enton that the note said that Guthrie had died and was, quote, buried with nature now, end quote. The note indicated Guthrie's death was not intentional, but did not offer a direct apology. Guthrie has been missing since the beginning of February.
1: That is News Nation correspondent Blake Berman. Vice President J.D. Vance says talks with Iran have laid what he calls a good foundation for a possible deal to end the war.
16: We left a lot of our team, the Iranians left a lot of their team at the resort there to keep on working at. So all in all, a very productive 36 hours. We're going to have to keep working it.
1: Talking after the meetings in Switzerland, Vance pointed to progress on several fronts, including efforts to keep the Strait of Hormuz open and to help sustain a ceasefire between Israel and Hezbollah in Lebanon. Negotiators are working on technical details, including Iran's nuclear program and possible sanctions relief. The State Department says Secretary of State Marco Rubio is going to travel to the Middle East this week for more talks.
18: Iran's foreign minister saying tireless Pakistani and Qatari mediation has delivered major progress on issues including the unfreezing of Iranian assets and ending Israel's attacks on Iranian-based Hezbollah fighters in Lebanon. Renewed Israeli attacks prompted Iran to once again threaten to close the Strait of Hormuz. President Trump then lashing out yesterday, warning Iran, you close it and you won't have a country. You won't even make it back to your expletive country, adding that he would, quote, blow the expletive out of them should the strait be closed. That led to Iran's delegation appearing to walk out of the Swiss venue where the talks are being held. But the talks continued. As for the bigger picture, Iran state media reports the peace talks have not yet turned to Iran's nuclear program.
1: That's ABC News correspondent Karen Hua.
3: I'm J.J. Green. The fight over what's true and what's not is driving the situation. Earlier, Vice President J.D. Vance said Tehran had agreed to let nuclear inspectors back into the country. Soon after, the Islamic Republic News Agency, the official news agency, the spokesman Ismail Bahai said Iran's interaction with the IAEA would proceed in accordance with Iran's obligation under safeguard agreements and in line with resolutions passed by the parliament and decisions of the Supreme National Security Council. That law was passed last summer by Iran's parliament, and it restricted cooperation with the IAEA and suspended inspections. And they said that law would be adhered to. They followed up by saying they're leaving the door open. That's different from what Vice President Vance said. Several diplomatic sources reminded today it's important to remember that it is a part of the hardline regime's DNA to never appear to agree with the West, which is personified by the U.S., to never agree with them on anything.
1: That's WTOP National Security Correspondent J.J. Green. The U.S. Senate has approved sweeping legislation aimed at tackling what many lawmakers call a national housing crisis. The bill focuses on expanding the housing supply and making it easier for more Americans to purchase a home. WTOP's Mitchell Miller today on the Hill.
4: One of the bill's supporters is Virginia Senator Mark Warner, who says the nation is facing a critical housing shortage and that it remains too difficult for many first-time home buyers to purchase a house. He says the legislation
5: will make it easier for localities to build new housing, try to decrease some of the undue regulations, give incentives for more housing.
4: The bill also prohibits large institutional investors from buying up new homes, which some lawmakers argue drives up prices and squeezes the supply. Supporters hope that the House will approve the legislation later this week. On Capitol Hill, Mitchell Miller, WTOP News.
1: British Prime Minister Keir Starmer says he's going to be stepping down after mounting pressure from within his own Labour Party following heavy losses in recent local elections. A new prime minister could be in place by early fall.
6: British Prime Minister Keir Starmer's downfall was months in the making. Last year, Starmer enjoyed a warm relationship with President Trump.
14: You are among friends.
6: But it soured in March when Starmer rebuffed the president over the Iran war.
14: What I was not prepared to do on Saturday was for the UK to join a war unless I was satisfied there was a lawful basis and a viable thought-through plan.
6: Then came April.
14: I should not have appointed Peter Mandelson.
6: A colossal error in judgment that ruined Starmer's credibility, naming a man who once called himself Jeffrey Epstein's best pal to be U.S. ambassador. Last month, Starmer's Labour Party was battered in midterm elections. He was defiant.
14: I'm not going to walk away from those challenges and plunge the country into chaos.
6: But a man elected 2 years ago in a landslide as a safe leader after Conservative Party chaos is now out, the sixth British Prime Minister making an early exit. Political analyst Victoria Honeyman says this is not a crisis, but the system actually working.
19: A new individual will take over. You know, the wheels will keep turning.
6: I'm Sagar Meghani.
20: ABC News, I'm Stephanie Officer. A state of emergency in Los Angeles' Boyle Heights neighborhood, where a warehouse fire burning since Wednesday is prompting air quality alerts. 85 million pounds of decaying food up in flames. Building owners say the inferno may have started while contractors were testing solar panels. Mayor Karen Bass says air quality has improved, but the city is acting.
21: We have thousands more air purifiers to distribute, thousands more masks to distribute, and we do have two shelters that are open for anyone that wants shelter. It is voluntary, and they are welcome to be there 24 hours a day.
20: Staying in California, Chico officials confirm reports of an active shooter at the Butte County Library. Police say two are dead, one person in custody. They do not believe there is an ongoing threat. A spokesperson for Minority Leader Chuck Schumer says Senate Democrats plan on forcing a vote on the House-passed Iran War Powers Resolution tomorrow. This is ABC News.
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1: Traffic and weather on WTOP. We go to the traffic center now and Rich Hunter.
2: All right, for now, traffic flowing freely both sides of the Woodrow-Wilson Bridge. We did have that opening earlier this hour, and it appears delays have cleared out. The only other issue on the Beltway right now is in Prince George's County on the Interloop. As you approach Ritchie Marlboro Road, the crash remains along the right side. Stay left to get by, but again, just be careful approaching. Not much of a delay. Volume is fairly light. A work zone causing some issues is in Silver Spring on northbound George Avenue. You head north of 16th Street toward the Beltway. Single file right gets you by. It is very slow there as a result. The southbound side is open at this time. Again, wind warnings remain up at the Bay Bridge, but for now, no vehicle restrictions as a result. 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
1: 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Over to WTOP meteorologist Mike Steniford.
13: The risk for severe weather has come to an end across the region, but we still have a slow-moving cold front off to our northwest, and until we get it through here, we'll keep rain in the forecast. So a chance of showers tonight. Still could be a few thunderstorms, too. And we can't rule out some heavy rain before midnight. Just a few showers after midnight, and overnight lows will be in the 60s. A chance of some light rain Tuesday morning as we finally get the front through the area. The rain will end from west to east by mid to late morning. And then by Tuesday afternoon, skies will start to turn sunny. It'll be breezy and much cooler. Highs only 75 to 80. Wednesday will be a nice day. Lots of sunshine. The humidity will stay low, and highs will be in the low to mid 80s. Back to summertime on Thursday, partly sunny skies, warm and muggy. By Thursday afternoon, a risk of a thunderstorm, and some storms may persist into Thursday evening. Highs will range from 85 to 90. Friday, mostly sunny skies. It's going to be a hot, muggy day with some scattered afternoon and evening thunderstorms. Highs on Friday will be in the low to mid-90s. Mike Steniford, WTOP News.
1: More than 30,000 customers are without power in Northern Virginia. We're tracking those power outages tonight after the weather moved through. Most Dominion Energy outages are in Fairfax County, more than 18,000 there. In Alexandria, 3,800 outages, more than 7,800 in Stafford County. And for Pepco outages, more than 2,300 customers are out in Prince George's County, 2,400 in the district. Money News with Ian Crawford.
22: 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The group that also owns the Caps, the Wizards, and the Mystics will offer theater boxes at the arena with memberships available for 4- and 8-seat groups. Washington Business Journal says this also includes access to a club-level experience on the third level of the arena. Wine marketers are shaking things up to attract young drinkers. They're ditching the traditional stuffy images and embracing a more playful approach. The Wine Group, for instance, seasons, pairing its products with unexpected events like WWE matches or NASCAR races. The shift comes as alcohol consumption declines and Gen Z favors more low and no alcohol options. The newest ice cream shop in Clarendon is scooping up business at a big rate. The Scoop and Scootery on North Irving Street is breaking attendance records with the franchise since it opened just more than 2 weeks ago, according to Arlington Now. Mixed Grill on the markets for Monday. The Dow up 148, but the NASDAQ down 351 and the S&P down 27. Ian Crawford, WTOP News.
1: Maryland State Police have now identified the three men killed in a small plane crash in Bowie over the weekend. The pilot was Yoav Bomrind of Israel. The passengers were David Robinowitz, also of Israel, and Elad Nydick of Canada. Investigators say the wreckage was not found until about 4 hours after the crash, after an iPhone crash alert was detected. That delay is raising questions because

0: accident or a crash.
1: That's reporter Dan Ronan, who covers aviation for us here on WTOP. The NTSB continues to investigate what went wrong.
2: The FAA is looking into a close call between two commercial planes at Boston Logan Airport. A Delta flight from Dallas had to abort its landing after an American Airlines jet was departing from an intersecting runway.
3: It happened in Boston, where an air traffic controller appears to have put two planes on a potential collision course. The incident happening Saturday morning. Now, according to that ATC audio, the controller cleared a Delta flight to land at one runway, and about a minute later, the controller cleared an American flight to take off on an intersecting runway. So a spokesperson from Flight Radar 24 telling us that Delta was about 500 feet above that departing American flight as it crossed the runway.
4: American 3161, where are you going? He cleared it for takeoff, 3161.
3: So clearly a lot of confusion right there. The FAA telling us in a statement that the crew of the Delta flight executed a go-around at Boston Logan International Airport because another aircraft was departing from an intersecting runway. The FAA is investigating the event.
2: That's ABC News correspondent Gio Benitez.
5: 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I can now definitively say that there's something there.
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2: It's 10:46. I'm Nick Ionelli. Thanks for being with us. National Guard troops and U.S. Park Police have been patrolling the Lincoln Memorial reflecting pool as the Trump administration faces a lot of pressure to fix problems with a recent renovation ahead of America's 250th anniversary. The pool may need to be drained yet again after algae blooms and sections of the new liner began peeling away. ABC News correspondent Elizabeth Schulze.
16: 2 weeks after President Trump completed his more than $16 million renovation of the iconic reflecting pool, he now says it will need to be drained and repaired immediately. Last week, pieces of that new coating, that American flag blue color, began peeling off. Trump now claims that vandalism is to blame, but he's provided no evidence to prove it. At least one person has been arrested. Former Olympic canoeist David Hearn tells ABC News that he was cycling near the pool and touched a loose piece of the coating, but did not rip, tear, break, destroy, or harm any part of it. This taxpayer-funded renovation has been plagued with issues. Within days of reopening this month, the pool's color went from blue to an algae-clouded green. Work crews have been combating the algae with vacuum pumps and strainers, even pouring hydrogen peroxide directly into the water. The company that applied the coating says it identified some areas of the pool that require repairs and confirmed that it will need to be drained. That company, along with a water purification business that's owned by a longtime donor to President Trump, bypassed the traditional bidding process that's typically used to do work on national parks.
2: That's ABC News correspondent Elizabeth Schulze. It's 10:48. Traffic and weather. Rich Hunter's in the traffic center.
17: All right, still cleaning up the crash on the Beltway in Maryland, Interloop near Ritchie Marlboro Road. Again, they still had the right lane blocked. It looks like they're beginning to wrap up operations there. The Maryland State Highways crew member had moved the cones out of the roadway, so they may be getting ready to reopen here very soon. You're all good at the Wilson Bridge. No incidents, no delays in either direction. And the good news is the lights have gone out under the bridge, which means no openings are imminent, so good news there as well. Rest of the Beltway, especially Montgomery and in Virginia, nothing else in your way. You're moving well. 270 I-95, the Baltimore-Washington Parkway as of late in good shape. In the district, no issues on 395 and I-695, the freeway. I-295 and DC-295 also looking good. No problems.

0: reported in the 3rd Street Tunnel between the freeway and New York Avenue. New York Avenue looks good, leaving the 3rd Street Tunnel all the way out through the Baltimore-Washington Parkway. Good news at the Bay Bridge, they have lifted the wind warnings. So again, no worries there. No delays reported in either direction at this hour as traffic continues to flow freely between the Eastern Shore and Annapolis. 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Our members are the mission. I'm Rich Hunt, your next update in about 10 minutes.
1: Over to WTOP meteorologist Mike Steniford.
2: Still a risk of a shower or a thunderstorm across the area tonight as a cold front comes away. And there could be some heavy rain, mainly before midnight. Our overnight lows will be in the 60s. Showers will end from west to east on Tuesday morning. We'll see some sunshine Tuesday afternoon. Highs only 75 to 80. Look for sunshine on Wednesday, a high in the low to mid 80s. Mike Steniford, WTOP News.
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1: Clive Davis, the record company lawyer who became one of the most powerful forces in the music industry, has died at 94 years old. Davis helped launch or revive the careers of so many stars, including Whitney Houston.
4: He was one of the industry's most powerful figures who rose from record company lawyer to launch or resurrect the careers of so many superstars besides Houston, like Aretha Franklin, Janis Joplin, Carlos Santana, and Alicia Keys. He was 94 when he died. Looking out on the morning rain. Earlier this year, Davis was hospitalized following an upper respiratory issue and was released a few days later. The Brooklyn-born Davis didn't simply have an eye for new talent. He also knew how to keep veterans like Luther Vandross and Rod Stewart relevant decades after their first hit. Davis had four children. I'm Julie Walker.
1: Clive Davis developed a reputation for spotting talent that others had missed.
5: Clive was a fairly unlikely person to be who he became. He started as basically a corporate lawyer. I think he was working in the finance department of Columbia Records when he got under the wing of the top executive at the time. His name was Goddard Lieberson. Where he really came into his own was in 1967 at the Monterey Pop Festival. There he signed Janis Joplin. He just saw the burgeoning psychedelic rock movement, and later signed Santana and Springsteen and Simon and Garfunkel and so many artists over the years. There are so many, but the two who probably benefited most from his mentorship slash guidance were Whitney Houston and Alicia Keys. Alicia has paid tribute to him through every stage of his career. And there were a lot of celebrations around his 90th birthday 4 years ago. And I was amazed that people like Paul Simon and Bruce Springsteen still spoke reverently about him.
1: That's Jim Oswald, executive editor for Variety, talking there with CBS News.
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1: 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Rob Woodfork is here. Rob, how about those Nationals?
2: How about them? They tend to win when Foster Griffin pitches. The rain-delayed 4-1 win over the Phillies to open a key four-game series, credited to Griffin. It's his 8th win of the season. It ups the Nats' record to 12-4 in games he pitches. He had the longest outing of the season by a National starter, going 7 1/3 innings. 4-hit, 1-run ball, tied a season high with 9 strikeouts, setting up Clayton Beter for his 6th save of the season on just 6 pitches in the 9th inning, telling the Nationals radio network.
17: If you see humidity, you can work up a lather with one pitch. So I did, for sure. I mean, I felt great coming in. Felt great in the bullpen, felt great on the mound. Just tried to rip my stuff and had confidence in both pitches today. So got it done.
2: Yeah, they did. And again, this is a key series for the Nats, as they have a chance to, by winning the four-game series, they could leapfrog the Phillies for second place in the NL East. The long delay almost puts them in line with the Orioles' later start on the West Coast. The Orioles right now in Los Angeles with a 4-0 lead over the Angels in the top of the 5th inning with 1 out, and they have the bases loaded, so they could be adding a little more damage to what is already a big inning, thanks to Kobe Mayo's 3-run homer that traveled 368 feet into the stands. Taylor Ward also hit a home run from the leadoff spot to start the game. The World Cup match in Philadelphia, delayed by weather. France, 3-0 winners over Iraq. Mbappe, the story, though, scored on either end of halftime, scoring 16 goals in 16 career World Cup games. He has the second most goals all time with the guy he's competing with for the Golden Boot this year. Lionel Messi scored twice in a 2-0 victory over Austria today. Argentina, with the victory, clinches a spot in the knockout round. And again, Messi, the all-time World Cup leader in both wins and goals scored with today's results. The Wizards agreeing with Trae Young on a 4-year, $212 million deal. That equals the maximum he could have signed elsewhere. Rob Woodfork, WTOP Sports.
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1: Traffic and weather on WTOP. Over to Rich Hunter in the traffic center.
0: Major top traffic issues right now, Nick. Inner loop of the Beltway near Ritchie Marlboro Road, exit 13. Crash remains along the right side.
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0: 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I'm Rich Hunter. 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
1: Over to WTOP meteorologist Mike Steniford.
2: The risk for severe thunderstorms has now come to an end across the region, but the cold front is going to take its time crossing the region, and because of that, we'll keep some showers and even some thunderstorms in the forecast for tonight, and some of the slow-moving storms may put down some heavy rain, especially before midnight. The rain will start to taper off in the early morning hours of Tuesday, and all of us will see lows in the 60s. A few light showers too. Tuesday morning, they will end from west to east as the cold front comes through. By Tuesday afternoon, we'll all start to see some sunshine, and we'll see a gusty wind out of the northwest at times, too. Much cooler. Highs on Tuesday, only 75 to 80. Wednesday will be a really nice day. Lots of sunshine. The humidity will stay low. It'll be a little bit warmer. We'll get up to a high in the low to mid-80s. It'll feel like summertime on Thursday. Partly sunny skies, warm and muggy. Thursday afternoon, we'll see a few widely scattered thunderstorms developing, and they will persist into Thursday evening. Highs from 85 to 90. Hot and muggy on Friday with the risk of thunderstorms. Highs 90 to 95. Mike Steniford, WTOP News.
1: It's 71 degrees in Oxon Hills, 72 in Sterling, and 71 outside WTOP Studio.
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1: Good evening, I'm Nick Iannelli. 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
27: From ABC News, I'm Stephanie Officer. This hour, Vice President J.D. Vance is on his way back to the U.S. from Switzerland to update President Trump on what he calls progress in the peace talks with Iran. ABC's Mary Bruce.
28: That is a major milestone.
27: Vice President J.D. Vance, who led the talks over the weekend, says he got a big concession out of Iran, that they will now allow international nuclear inspectors into the country.
28: Permanently ending a nuclear weapons program in Iran.
27: But that promise of nuclear inspectors was the same promise made under President Obama's deal that Trump tore up. And despite Vance's words, Iranian state media reports Iran has made no new nuclear commitments.
29: A terrifying shootout in Montreal today, Canada's second largest city. At least 2 people killed, including a police officer. ABC's Pierre Thomas.
30: The horror unfolding around 11:30 a.m. near a high-rise building with a grocery store and a restaurant on the first floor. Montreal police crouching behind cars, opening fire. Suspect then appears with a long gun, dressed in camouflage, firing shots at close range. For nearly 3 hours, authorities urging residents to shelter in place. Police confirming a civilian and a police officer killed, a second officer wounded. Investigators confirming the lone gunman was also killed.
29: Colombia, the latest Latin American country to have chosen more conservative leadership. This weekend, Abelardo de la Espirella, a Trump-endorsed outsider, called the White House to tell President Trump he'd won.
31: He called me at 8:30 in the evening just to thank me very much, and I said, you ran a great campaign. He's El Tigre, right?
29: De la Espirella appears to have bested his opponent, Ivan Cepeda, by about 251,000 votes. But an official winner has not yet been declared. Still the president, Trump, celebrating the lawyer and business owner nicknamed El Tigre. You're listening to ABC News.
1: It's 11:03 on Monday, June 22nd, 71 degrees. Showers and storms moving out. Tomorrow, showers possible in the morning, clearing later with highs around 80. Good evening, I'm Nick Iannelli. Election 2026 on WTOP. Maryland voters who haven't already cast a ballot early or by mail will head to the polls tomorrow to decide primary races. They'll be choosing their party's candidates for federal, state, and local offices ahead of the November general election. And one of the most closely watched contests is in Maryland's 5th Congressional District, where two dozen Democrats are trying to replace longtime Congressman Steny Hoyer, who's leaving office after more than 45 years. Pamela Wood, state politics reporter for The Banner, joined us on WTOP to talk more.
3: There's no shortage of options for voters in the 5th Congressional District, and that is Southern Maryland, part of Prince George's County, part of Anne Arundel County. The name that everybody's watching in this race is Adrian Boafo. He's a state delegate, and he is Steny Hoyer's handpicked successor. There's also a lot of PAC money coming in behind him, and that's rankled some of the other candidates, who include Harry Dunn, who folks may remember as one of the hero police officers from January 6th, and Quincy Baribi, who is a businesswoman who is self-funding her campaign. And there's also Rashern Baker, the former county executive of Prince George's County.
1: In Maryland's 6th Congressional District, businessman David Trone is trying to win back the seat he gave up for an unsuccessful Senate run a couple of years ago. He's putting a lot of money into his campaign to unseat April McLean Delaney.
3: It's hard to say who has the momentum. Both McLean Delaney and Trone are competing vigorously. There's a lot of money in this race. The current congresswoman, the former congressman, really putting it all out. He's trying to reclaim his seat from her, and there's not a ton of policy daylight between them. They're both Democrats trying to appeal to Democrats in the district. Hard to say which way that's going to go.
1: And in the governor's race on the Republican side, it's a nine-way race for the nomination. The candidates include former state delegate and MAGA loyalist Dan Cox, who lost to Governor Moore 4 years ago, and businessman Ed Hale Sr., who was a Democrat until last May.
3: Those two are the only two that are really putting forward somewhat robust campaigns with some money and signs. A lot of the others really aren't doing much in the way of campaigns. And Dan Cox was the nominee last time around. Some people know him. And Ed Hale in the Baltimore area, he founded a bank up here, First Mariner Bank. He owns the Baltimore Blast soccer team. People know him from the business world, but he just switched parties to become a Republican solely for this race. So interesting choice between those two. Ed Hale's party switching has not turned off some of the Republican establishment. He has some state delegates and state senators who are behind him and endorsing him. And interestingly enough, he also has the endorsement from a woman named Jordana Schifanelli, who was Dan Cox's running mate 4 years ago. She's defected and gone over to Ed Hale's camp. Dan Cox does not have very many endorsements, but he's got that MAGA Trump brand to him that is very popular within the Maryland Republican Party.
1: That's Pamela Wood, state politics reporter for The Banner. In Virginia, after weeks of negotiations, lawmakers have passed a budget for the coming fiscal year. Democratic State Senator Louise Lucas.
4: This conference report took longer than most, but the Senate conferees and I spent a lot of time trying to find the right balance between compromising with the House and the governor and having something that made the data centers pay their fair share.
1: The plan keeps a key sales tax exemption for data centers, but adds a new tax on the electricity they use. And it includes raises for teachers and other state employees.
5: There's a lot of good in the budget as it relates to pay raises for teachers, pay raises for our state employees, some much needed investments in our infrastructures and things of that nature, as well as the raising the standard deduction.
1: That is Republican Delegate Terry Kilgore.
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7: Michael and Son.
1: 11:08, traffic and weather. Ken Berger's in the traffic center.
8: Thank you, Nick. We got a major problem going on 70 up in Howard County. All lanes are closed both directions between Ridge Road and Woodbine Road because of police activity. So follow the detours through that situation. Some delays are building. So again, avoid 70 in both directions between Ridge Road and Woodbine Road in Howard County. In Prince George's County, dealing with some fallen wires shutting down both directions of University Boulevard, Maryland 193, between the John Hanson Highway and Lotsford Road. Again, no word on
7: when this will be picked up. Otherwise, traffic on the Beltway in the district in both Virginia and Maryland doing okay, not seeing any major delay anywhere. The ride on 95 in Virginia looking pretty good, no troubles on 66, leaving the Beltway out to Route 81. Still dealing with some cleanup of some storm damage around the area, some areas especially hard hit, so be aware of that on your travels around the DMV. 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I'm Ken Berger. Your next update in about 10 minutes.
1: Over to WTOP meteorologist Mike Steniford.
2: The risk for severe weather has come to an end across the region, but we still have a slow-moving cold front off to our northwest, and until we get it through here, we'll keep rain in the forecast. So a chance of showers tonight. Still could be a few thunderstorms, too. And we can't rule out some heavy rain before midnight. Just a few showers after midnight, and overnight lows will be in the 60s. A chance of some light rain Tuesday morning as we finally get the front through the area. The rain will end from west to east by mid to late morning. And then by Tuesday afternoon, skies will start to turn sunny. It'll be breezy and much cooler. Highs only 75 to 80. Wednesday will be a nice day. Lots of sunshine. The humidity will stay low, and highs will be in the low to mid 80s. Back to summertime on Thursday, partly sunny skies, warm and muggy. By Thursday afternoon, a risk of a thunderstorm, and some storms may persist into Thursday evening. Highs will range from 85 to 90. Friday, mostly sunny skies. It's going to be a hot, muggy day with some scattered afternoon and evening thunderstorms. Highs on Friday will be in the low to mid-90s. Mike Steniford, WTOP News.
1: 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Money news with Ian Crawford.
9: China has announced sanctions against 10 American defense contractors. This is in response to the U.S. action that barred some leading Chinese tech companies from American defense contracts. Norfolk-based L3Harris Maritime Services is on that list. Google parent Alphabet saw its stock slide hard on Monday after two major defections. One is one of the co-leads to Google's Gemini AI models, leaving for competitor OpenAI. A top official of Google's DeepMind project says he's leaving to join Anthropic. The Securities and Exchange Commission is proposing new rules that would do away with quarterly earnings reports. The proposal would let companies file semi-annual reports rather than the every 3 month updates. Backers say it would get rid of red tape. Critics say it makes companies less transparent. A mixed Monday for the markets. The NASDAQ down 351. The S&P down 27. But the Dow up 148. Ian Crawford, WTOP News.
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10: Within the past year, several D.C. restaurants have closed their doors for good. Some owners are pointing to Initiative 82 as a big financial strain.
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1: It's 11:11. I'm Nick Ionelli. Thanks for listening. Democratic socialism is gaining traction nationwide. The progressive ideology drew renewed attention after New York City Mayor Zoran Mamdani took office. Now a growing number of candidates are building momentum in major cities, including here in D.C. CBS News correspondent Nicole Killian.
11: I plan to be a mayor for everyone who calls this city home.
12: Janice Lewis-George is poised to become the first Democratic Socialist mayor in the history of the nation's capital.
13: So where socialism is talking about just making sure your 911 system works, your 311 works, your trash gets picked up, your snow gets plowed, those basic things that make a difference in everyone's lives.
12: 38-year-old D.C. council member beat out six other candidates in the city's primary. Now she's facing a challenge from President Trump if she wins the general election in November.
14: Well, we'd like it, and maybe we'd take back Washington, run it on the federal basis.
15: Do you take that threat seriously?
13: You know, I think that the president weighing in on a local election and deciding that if he doesn't like the way residents are voting, that he would threaten home rule is an attack on democracy.
12: Backlash over some Trump administration policies and the Democratic establishment's response has fueled an apparent surge on the left, according to some political analysts.
16: This is our year.
12: In addition to New York City Mayor Zoran Mamdani's win last fall, Democratic Socialists pulled off upsets in Seattle with Mayor Katie Wilson. And in Los Angeles, Nithya Raman scored a runoff spot against incumbent Mayor Karen Bass.
15: The Democratic Socialists of America have more than 100,000 members nationwide, and this coming week could be another test of their potential viability. New York holds its primary, and several Democratic Socialists are on the ballot in key city and congressional. congressional races. Nicole Killian, CBS News, Washington.
1: In Fairfax County, a teacher and a mother who say they were targeted in malicious social media attacks are celebrating a court victory related to those claims. WTOP's Lynn Bowie tells us they've been awarded more than $1 million after winning defamation lawsuits.
0: I think they're very relieved. I think they feel like there was justice.
16: Latin teacher Robert Rigby and mother Vanessa Hall, both active with FCPS Pride, became targets of a conservative feed called the Virginia Project on X.
0: Accusing them of being part of a child abduction scheme. In Mr. Rigby's case, he was also accused of being part of a grooming gang.
16: Allegations that were serious, heinous, and blatantly false, according to their attorney, Jason Zellman. He said the defense argued this case was about having different opinions on LGBTQ or transgender rights, but the juries agreed the social media posts were defamatory.
0: Neither Mr. Rigby or Ms. Hall did this for the money, but did this to send a message that, first of all, these statements were untrue, and that there has to be a consequence.
16: Rigby was awarded $350,000, and Hall was awarded double. Lynn Bowie, WTOP News.
1: Young black bears are on the move this time of year, and that can bring them into neighborhoods across Montgomery County. One recently showed up on the deck of somebody's house in Germantown. WTOP's Kate Ryan.
17: Jason Enos and his wife Sarah were enjoying an evening at the Germantown home in May when he says his wife looked up from her book to see a young black bear on their deck.
18: We both knew immediately, of course, it's not a good thing for a bear to be a floor up off the ground on our deck.
17: Enos scrambled for his camera, taking photos through the glass door.
18: We just tried to get a good look while he was there and then encourage him to maybe find another place to hang out.
17: So how did they do that?
18: Just turned the latch on the patio door to create a little bit of sound so he would know we were there.
17: And it worked. The bear ambled off. Jonathan Trudeau with the Maryland Department of Natural Resources says Enos's instincts were right. You want to alert the bear, but not alarm the bear.
19: If you have a video doorbell, something that allows you to make a noise without having to be close can be enough to deter a bear.
17: Kate Ryan, WTOP News.
1: Maryland State Police have now identified the three men killed in a small plane crash in Bowie over the weekend. The pilot was Yoav Bomrind of Israel. The passengers were David Robinowitz, also of Israel, and Elad Nydick of Canada. Investigators say the wreckage was not found until about 4 hours after the crash, after an iPhone crash alert was detected. That delay is raising questions because aircraft are typically equipped with emergency locator transmitters designed to send out a signal immediately after a crash happens.
20: All general aviation planes have what's called an ELT. It's an emergency locator transmitter. It is an independent battery-powered transmitter that is tracked by both satellites and radio stations to get a distress signal. And when the crash occurred, the ELT should have been activated. It helps to speed up the search and rescue. The NTSB will want to know if this particular device was working because it is in a secured case to take some sort of impact when there is an accident or a crash.
1: That's reporter Dan Ronan, who covers aviation for us here on WTOP. The NTSB continues to investigate what went wrong.
21: ABC News, I'm Stephanie Officer. President Trump presenting a softer tone when speaking about the negotiations with Iran to end the month-long conflict. He now insists the diplomacy from Vice President Vance and the U.S. negotiating team will prevent any further escalation in the Strait of Hormuz.
22: As long as they respect us, I don't want to use the word fear because that's an inappropriate word, but as long as they respect us, we're not going to have any trouble. We have total control of the Strait.
21: Terrifying moments in Dixon, Illinois, after an early morning explosion forced hundreds to leave. Deputy Fire Chief Adam Arnold.
23: Crews quickly extinguished the fire. One resident of the home was found outside suffering burn injuries to his face and legs.
21: That person flown to Rockford for treatment. After firefighters investigated the area, they detected gas readings in nearby homes. The entire neighborhood of 400 residents evacuated as a precaution. This is ABC News.
1: 11:18, traffic and weather. Ken Berger's in the traffic center.
3: Our two major closures continue. Now we have one in Bowie in Prince George's County, the closure both directions of 193 between the John Hanson Highway and Lotsford Road. This is because of fallen power cable, so avoid that area if you can, or at least follow the local detours. The other major closures up in Howard County, both directions of 70 closed between Ridge Road and Woodbine Road. This is because of police activity. So again, follow the police direction through that activity. The closures at Watersville Road, and also that is closed in both directions right at 70 because of this ongoing police activity. Now in the district, not seeing any delay anywhere on the Beltway, whether in Maryland or in Virginia. So it's a good looking ride in the district. Third Street Tunnel, good from the freeway to New York Avenue with no delays either side of New York Avenue from the Third Street Tunnel all the way out of town. 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I'm Ken Berger, your next traffic report in 10 minutes.
1: Over to WTOP meteorologist Mike Steniford.
2: The risk for severe thunderstorms has now come to an end across the region, but the cold front is going to take its time crossing the region, and because of that, we'll keep some showers and even some thunderstorms in the forecast for tonight, and some of the slow-moving storms may put down some heavy rain, especially before midnight. The rain will start to taper off in the early morning hours of Tuesday, and all of us will see lows in the 60s. A few light showers Tuesday morning, they will end from west to east as the cold front comes through. By Tuesday afternoon, we'll all start to see some sunshine, and we'll see a gusty wind out of the northwest at times, too. Much cooler. Highs on Tuesday, only 75 to 80. Wednesday will be a really nice day. Lots of sunshine. The humidity will stay low. It'll be a little bit warmer. We'll get up to a high in the low to mid-80s. It'll feel like summertime on Thursday. Partly sunny skies, warm and muggy. Thursday afternoon, we'll see a few widely scattered thunderstorms developing, and they will persist into Thursday evening. Highs from 85 to 90. Hot and muggy on Friday with the risk of thunderstorms. Highs 90 to 95. Mike Steniford, WTOP News.
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10: A rain delay of over an hour and a half at Nationals Park cost the visiting Phillies their full batting practice. While the Nats got theirs in before the heavy rains pounded Southeast D.C., and it showed as the Nationals were 4-1 winners over the Phils in the opener of an important four-game series that could slide the Nats into second place in the NL East with a series victory. The Nats never trailed, getting a Dylan Cruz RBI single to start. Luis Garcia belted a 427-foot homer in the second, and Curtis Meade hit a clutch two-run blast for insurance to help Foster Griffin improve to 8-2 after matching his season high of 9 strikeouts in 7 1/3 innings of 4-hit, 1-run ball. Speaking of Philly, that's where a severe thunderstorm halted a World Cup game for more than an hour, and Kylian Mbappe did not care. Scored on either end of the delay in France's 3-0 win over Iraq, giving him 16 goals in just 16 career World Cup games, putting him on pace to beat the newly minted all-time goal scorer in World Cup history, Lionel Messi, who also scored 2 goals in Argentina's 2-0 win over Austria to give him a record 18 World Cup goals in 28 career games, 5 of them in the first 2 games of this tournament. A pioneer at ESPN is calling it a career. Longtime SportsCenter anchor Linda Cohn announced her retirement after 34 years at the network, where she hosted over 5,500 editions of SportsCenter, the most ever. Though not the first woman to anchor at ESPN, Cohn is the first woman to anchor at a national sports radio network and will make her final SportsCenter appearance on Friday night. Rob Woodfork, WTOP Sports.
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1: 1128 traffic and weather. Ken Berger's in the traffic center.
3: Howard County 70 closed in both directions for the police activity between Ridge Road and Woodbine Road. So avoid that area. And then in Prince George's County, they are dealing with the closure of Maryland 193. This is because of fallen wires between the Hanson High.

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1: Coming up next half hour, after traffic and weather, on WTOP for you.
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3: what's being done to make work vehicles safer for those who drive for a living? I'm Neil Augenstein.
4: The risk for severe weather has come to an end. Still a chance of showers and some thunderstorms tonight as a cold front comes our way. And we still could see some heavy rain, especially before midnight. Overnight lows will be in the 60s. Rain showers will end from west to east on Tuesday morning as a cold front comes through. And by Tuesday afternoon, we'll start to see some sunshine becoming breezy. Our highs will range from 75 to 80. Sunshine on Wednesday, highs low to mid-80s. Risk of storms on Thursday, highs 85 to 90. Mike Stiniford, WTOP News.
1: We're at 70 degrees. It's 11 p.m. hour, Monday evening, DuPont Circle, 70 Germantown. It is 71 Annandale, 71 outside the WTOP studios. This check.
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1: Good Monday evening, June 22nd, 2026. Welcome in for the ride. Glad you're with us. I'm Dean Lane. Andrew Mitchell is our producer. Top stories we're following tonight on WTOP for you. VP Vice President J.D. Vance says talks with Iran have laid what he calls this week a good foundation for a possible deal to end this war.
10: My point is not that I trust or distrust anybody. My point is that I trust actions. And what the president has asked us to do is verify what they're doing, focus less on what they're saying.
1: Speaking after meetings in Switzerland, Vance pointed to progress tonight on several fronts, including efforts to keep the vital Strait of Hormuz open and to keep sustaining a ceasefire between Israel and Hezbollah in southern Lebanon.
11: The ongoing fighting in Lebanon between Israel and Iranian-backed Hezbollah militants threatens to derail negotiations. On social media, President Trump urged Iran to stop its proxy groups, or if they don't, we'll hit Iran very hard again. Iran's parliament speaker responded, "They better be careful with their statements. Our armed forces are ready to respond in another way." On Saturday, Iran's armed forces announced it was closing the Strait of Hormuz over the Lebanon issue, but both Iranian and U.S. officials said it remains open. In an expletive-laden warning to Iranian officials, Trump told Fox News, "You close it and you won't have a country. You won't even make it back to your country."
1: CBS News senior White House correspondent Weijia Jiang tonight. Negotiators are still working on technical details with this plan, including Iran's nuclear program and possible sanctions relief. The State Department says Secretary of State Marco Rubio will actually travel to the Middle East this week for further talks. We'll keep you updated here on WTOP, where the time now is 11:33.
12: I'm J.J. Green. This war was never about a head-to-head fight about just one issue.
13: What our Navy and Air Force and special operators and intelligence professionals have done working with the Israelis has been exceptional.
12: Retired General Ben Hodges, former head of U.S. Army Europe, told WTOP recently, Iran is fighting a different war, which explains why they weren't trying to fight the U.S. directly. They were trying to pull in the U.S.'s allies.
13: Their approach is escalate the war horizontally, to broaden it as much as possible, to pull in all the others, to put pressure on us.
12: So possibly to have their sanctions lifted, to be able to sell their oil, even their assets unfrozen, prompts the question, how much will the U.S. win with this strategy?
13: They're fighting, in effect, a protracted economic war.
12: So whatever deal comes out of this will likely only address a part of the problem.
1: WTOP National Security Correspondent J.J. Green, Monday evening. WTOP at 11:34. We're following an update tonight, this Monday evening, on the Trump administration's efforts to subpoena the governor of Minnesota.
14: A federal judge has blocked an attempt by the Trump administration to subpoena Minnesota Governor Tim Walz and other state officials, calling the subpoenas an effort to coerce Minnesota officials into assisting the federal government with enforcing civil immigration law and to harass and retaliate against them for failing to do so. The subpoenas were served in January as part of an investigation into whether Walz and other officials obstructed or impeded law enforcement during a sweeping immigration operation in the Minneapolis-St. Paul area. Walz called the ruling a victory for the rule of law and our democracy. I'm Lisa Dwyer.
1: WTOP at 11:35, British Prime Minister Keir Starmer says he will step down after mounting pressure from within his own Labour Party following heavy losses in recent local elections. An emotional Starmer announced that he'll resign once a new party leader is chosen, with leadership contests set to begin next month.
15: Every decision I've taken has been about putting the country I love first. That is why I will resign as leader of the Labour Party.
1: The new prime minister could be in place by early fall, we're told. CBS News foreign correspondent Chris Livesay with more.
16: Britain is due for its seventh prime minister in only 10 years. When Keir Starmer led the Labour Party to a landslide victory in 2024, many Britons thought the country's revolving door of prime ministers had finally stopped spinning. Instead, there it twirls again. Britain's economy has remained sluggish. Many voters are still struggling with high prices, high taxes, and overstretched public services. Labour's poor showing in recent local elections only deepened concerns, while the anti-establishment Reform UK, led by Nigel Farage, has surged in the polls.
17: My mother would be proud.
16: Starmer has also been damaged by the controversy surrounding the former UK ambassador to the US, Peter Mandelson, and renewed scrutiny of his ties to Jeffrey Epstein. And he's faced repeated mockery from President Trump.
18: And, you know, unfortunately, Keir is not Winston Churchill.
16: Over the weekend, MPs from Starmer's own party continued to publicly call for him to resign and make way for a newly re-elected MP, the former mayor of Manchester, Andy Burnham.
1: CBS News foreign correspondent Chris Livesay, where the time now is 11:37. An update on traffic and weather in just 1 minute here at WTOP. Meantime, if you're just joining us, welcome in for the ride, a recap of the top stories we're following.
19: ABC News, I'm Stephanie Officer. President Trump offered a softer tone when responding to reporters about the negotiation process with Iran to end the months-long conflict. Now he insists the diplomacy by Vice President Vance will prevent escalation in the Strait of Hormuz.
20: As long as they respect us, I don't want to use the word fear, because that's an inappropriate word. But as long as they respect us, we're not going to have any trouble. We have total control of the strait.
19: Severe storms are making their way from the Midwest to the Northeast. ABC's Ginger Z.
17: There are severe thunderstorm warnings from Twin Rivers, New Jersey to Greensboro, North Carolina, and that is marching east. But we also have severe thunderstorm watches that have had embedded tornadoes confirmed even in parts of Wyoming and Nebraska. Flood watches from Louisiana up to West Virginia because these storms are carrying with them 2-inch per hour rainfall rates or even greater.
21: Millions of honeybees escaped a Texas neighborhood after a semi-trailer of 400 hives tipped over. This is ABC News.
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1: WTOP at 11:38 Monday evening. Traffic and weather on the 8th. Good evening to Ken Berger with us in the WTOP Traffic Center.
25: Good evening, Dean. Well, the area is still cleaning up from those storms from earlier today, and including in Prince George's County. We're getting word that on Pennsylvania Avenue at Woodyard Road, the northbound right lane blocked because of the fallen tree. Also in Prince George's County, on Branch Avenue southbound at Birchill Road, right lane blocked. And then on Branch Avenue at Surratt's Road, two right lanes are blocked, all because of the fallen tree. Still dealing with a closure in Howard County of both directions of I-70. This is between Woodbine and Frederick Road. You're going to find that the all lanes are shut down because of the ongoing police activity again between Ridge Road and Woodbine Road. So follow the direction through that scene. Then also in Prince George's County, you've got the closure of University Boulevard, Maryland 193 in both directions because of the fallen wires between the Hanson Highway and Lotsford Road. 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I'm Ken Berger. Your next traffic report in 10 minutes.
1: 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Here now, 7 News First Alert Chief Meteorologist. That would be 7 WTOP Meteorologist Mike Stinnerford tonight with us.
4: Still a chance for shower or a thunderstorm across the area tonight as a cold front comes away, and some areas could see some heavy rain before midnight. Showers will taper off in the early morning hours. Look for lows in the 60s. Chance of morning showers on Tuesday, then we'll get the front. Though here skies will clear the afternoon. It'll turn breezy, our high 75 to 80. Lots of sunshine, low humidity on Wednesday, highs low to mid 80s. Warm and muggy on Thursday, risk of an afternoon thunderstorm, highs will range from 85 to 90. Mike Stinnerford, WTOP News.
1: 70 degrees in our nation's capital, where the time now is 11:40. On WTOP, of course, we bring you money news at 10 and 40. Here's Ian.
26: Fast food growth is slowing. A new analysis by Delancey Street Nationwide finds big drops for Pizza Hut and Wendy's, down 6.4 and 5.2% respectively between May of last year and this past May. Chipotle, the big gainer, adding 9.7% more stores over the past year. Chick-fil-A saw 5.5% growth year to year. ABC is fighting back against the Federal Communications Commission over claims the network, particularly the program The View, is violating the FCC's equal time rule. On-air spot announcements call on ABC viewers to send comments to the FCC and Chairman Brendan Carr, according to the Washington Post. The feds have also started an early review of licenses for ABC-owned TV stations. If you love beef, and I mean really good beef, a new restaurant opening in Rockville that will tickle your taste buds, Genki Wagyu Shabu House, will have a soft opening on Wednesday, according to the MoCo Show. Mixed grill on the markets for Monday. The Dow up 148, but the NASDAQ down 351. The S&P down 27. Ian Crawford, WTOP News.
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1: The U.S. Senate tonight, Monday night, has approved sweeping legislation, we're told, aimed at tackling what many lawmakers call a national housing crisis right now. The vote in the end was 88-5. The bill focuses on expanding the housing supply and making it easier for more Americans to buy a home. WTOP Capitol Hill correspondent Mitchell Miller, Monday evening, Today on the Hill.
0: We know housing prices are going up dramatically all across Virginia.
2: Virginia Senator Mark Warner, who notes the median age of a first-time homebuyer is now close to 40 years. The legislation includes dozens of provisions, including the creation of federal incentives for local governments to build more housing. Warner says it will also help cut red tape for building affordable homes.
0: It's not going to solve the whole housing crunch, but it is finally an example of a bipartisan willingness to take a series of ideas that can jumpstart housing supply.
2: Supporters of the bill hope the House will vote on it later this week. Mitchell Miller, WTOP News.
1: The group known for decades of crash testing passenger vehicles is now apparently turning its focus to improving safety in work trucks and cargo vans, as we hear from WTOP's Neil Augenstein tonight.
3: You see them every day on highways and in neighborhoods talking about commercial vehicles.
5: 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They carry furniture or food for

0: This will encourage fleet operators to insist on safety improvements to help avoid and survive crashes. Neil Logenstein, WTOP News.
1: Why'd I go to the doctor? 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
3: 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I'm Dean Lane. 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
3: Clive Davis, the legendary record executive who helped shape the sound of modern music, has died this week at the age of 94. Legendary DC DJ Donnie Simpson actually spoke with us earlier to talk about the life and legacy of Clive Davis.
6: Clive, the man. That's what they should put on his headstone. The man. I mean, you think about all the artists that he worked with. And you don't even need but one name. Whitney, Santana, Joplin, Springsteen, Aretha, Alicia, Billy Joel, Barry Manilow, Chicago, Earth, Wind, and Fire, Grateful Dead, Dylan. I mean, it's crazy. It's unbelievable. If there were Mount Rushmore for record executives, he would be on it, without doubt, with probably one other. And that would be Berry Gordy from Motown. I mean, just legendary. The list of people that man brought to the world and guided to the success that they had is just unbelievable.
7: Well, Davis moved effortlessly across genres, as you just illustrated with that list. Rock, R&B, pop, hip-hop. How rare is that kind of versatility in the music industry?
6: Well, I think it's very rare, you know, to have an ear to hear that. You know, usually you seem to, you know, it seems to me that you generally like one particular thing. But Clive was just, well, he was the man with the golden ears. He heard everything. I mean, when he forged this relationship with L.A. and Babyface, you know, then and Puffy, then they brought in, you know, that brought other people to the forefront, like Biggie, Usher, Tony Braxton, Outkast, Pink, TLC. It's unbelievable. I mean, he was a true giant.
8: Nobody else like him. Like, the industry is just so different anymore, right?
6: No one. Hey, I'm telling you, there's a hole in the industry that will not be filled. He's unmatched. I mean, well, again, Berry Gordy, I've been sitting here all day trying to think of who else I would put on Mount Rushmore with him. And it would only be Berry Gordy and maybe Gamble and Huff, Kenny Gamble and Leon Huff out of Philadelphia with the sound of Philadelphia. But that was basically all R&B, the width, the breadth of what Clive did is just astonishing.
7: Did any of Clive's decisions ripple into the D.C. music scene, either radio, clubs, or the artists who broke here?
6: Well, you know what? I can't say. I don't know that if anything, that he took anything out of here that happened under his guidance. But of course, all of his music came to D.C. just like it did the world. You know, we played it all. I want to say this because I have a gold record sitting here that's so special to me because it says, thank you for being the first in the world to play Whitney Houston. That start was right here. Whitney's first song, You Give Good Love, you know, was started right. Well, then I was at Kiss back in the day, and that's where that started. That's where it started for Whitney.
3: 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To Ken Berger in the WTOP Traffic Center tonight.
9: We got a lot of storm damage cleanup going on in Prince George's County, including fallen wire shutting down both directions of 193 between the Hanson Highway and Lotsford Road. Fallen trees affecting the northbound side of Pennsylvania Avenue. It's along the right side at Woodyard Road. And then another fallen tree affecting southbound Branch Avenue at Surratt's Road. Two right lanes are blocked. One right lane blocked on the southbound side at Birch Hill Road, all because of the fallen tree. And we're still dealing with a closure out in Howard County. County, both directions of I-70 between Ridge Road and Woodbine Road because of police activity. So be sure to follow the police.

0: direction. At the Bay Bridge, no overnight road work, at least not yet, with foggy and rainy conditions at the Bay Bridge, so all lanes are open in both directions with no major delay over the water of the Chesapeake Bay. 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I'm Ken Berger, your next traffic report in 10 minutes.
1: Let's check that forecast now with Mike Siniford.
2: Still a chance for shower or thunderstorm across the region tonight as a slow-moving cold front approaches from the northwest. In some areas, could see some heavy rain, mainly before midnight. Overnight lows will be in the 60s. There will be a chance of some rain showers Tuesday morning. They'll move out fairly quickly. By Tuesday afternoon, we'll see some sunshine. It'll turn rather breezy. Our highs from 75 to 80. Sunshine on Wednesday, low humidity, a bit warmer, highs low to mid-80s. Warmer and muggy on Thursday, risk of storms, highs 85 to 90. Mike Stinnefort, WTOP News.
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1: New tonight, a ransom note in the Nancy Guthrie case reportedly says that she is dead and buried, according to sources close to the investigation, as we hear more now from News Nation's Blake Berman on WTOP.
8: News Nation learning new details about the second ransom note in the case that was sent shortly after her disappearance. A source close to the case telling our Brian Enton that the note said that Guthrie had died and was, quote, buried with nature now, end quote. The note indicated Guthrie's death was not intentional, but did not offer a direct apology. Guthrie has been missing since the beginning of February.
1: According to the source tonight, an email sent from the same IP address as an earlier note includes details about the night that Guthrie disappeared. WTOP at 11:53. The Trump administration has begun large-scale cuts now inside the office of the Director of National Intelligence. That's according to CNN tonight. The cuts were reportedly pushed by acting DNI Bill Pulte, who arrived, as you know, early last week, asking for a list, first thing on his list, that he wanted the list of every employee on staff. One source tells CNN tonight the National Counterterrorism Center and National Counterintelligence and Security Center are expected to be hit hardest with these cuts. The cuts come as top Democrats on the House and Senate tonight, the intelligence committees, warn Pulte that slashing hundreds of jobs could jeopardize national security, especially after earlier downsizing in 2025. Stay tuned. It's 11:54, the WNBA celebrating its 30th season over the weekend. And in today's DC Sports Filtered, WTOP's Rob Woodfork says tonight's Washington fans may be overlooking one of the city's most compelling teams.
9: The WNBA launched on June 21st, 1997, with a game between Los Angeles and New York. Women's basketball trying to prove it belonged. 29 years to the day later, many of those founding players were back in L.A. to watch the Sparks win a thriller on a buzzer beater in a rematch of that very first game. Meanwhile, the Mystics were in Minnesota, knocking off the Lynx, showing in their own way just how far this league has come. Because while the Wizards' future dominates basketball talk in this town, the Mystics are currently winners of three straight to climb back over 500 with a young, entertaining core that should feel familiar to anyone who's enjoyed the Nationals this year. And as such, the names Kiki Iriafin, Sonia Citron, and Shakira Austin should be landing just as hard and as well as James Wood, CJ Abrams, or Cade Cavalli for the Nats. That's what makes this 30th WNBA season land here. The W has never been deeper, more visible, or more talented. And the Mystics are part of that growth, not spectators to it. So no, they're not yet title contenders. But if you're looking for exciting basketball in Washington, you don't have to wait for the Wizards. I'm Rob Woodfork, and that's DC Sports Filtered.
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10: And even more, Rob.
9: The Nationals tend to win when Foster Griffin pitches. The rain-delayed 4-1 win over the Phillies to open a key four-game series was credited to Griffin, his eighth win of the season, and ups the Nats' record to 12-4 in games he pitches. The lefty had the longest outing of the season by a National starter, going 7 1/3 innings, a four-hit, one-run ball. He tied a season high with 9 strikeouts, setting up Clayton Beter for his sixth save of the season, on just 6 pitches in the 9th inning, telling the Nationals radio network.
11: If you see humidity, you can work up a lather with one pitch. So I did, for sure. I mean, I felt great coming in. Felt great in the bullpen. Felt great on the mound. Just tried to rip my stuff and had confidence in both pitches today. So got it done.
9: So did Luis Garcia, who homered early, and Curtis Meade delivered another late insurance home run as the Nats moved within a game and a half of Philly for second place in the NL East. In today's World Cup action, it was all about superstar scoring. Lionel Messi has the most career goals in World Cup history with 18, scoring twice in Argentina's knockout round clinching win over Austria. Kylian Mbappe is tied for the second most goals with 16 in just 16 World Cup games after scoring twice in France's storm-interrupted win over Iraq, and Erling Haaland also had 2 goals to clinch Norway a spot in the knockouts. The Wizards made news ahead of draft night, reportedly agreeing with Trae Young on a 4-year, $212 million contract that equals the maximum he could have signed elsewhere, but comes at a significant discount from the $229 million he could have earned on a max extension. Rob Woodfork, WTOP Sports.
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1: 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Over to Ken Berger now in the WTOP Traffic Center tonight.
0: Getting rid of another closure in Prince George's County. This affects both directions of Pennsylvania Avenue and Suitland Parkway. Looks like we've got a lane or two blocked in both directions because of storm damage cleanup. Already have the closure northbound Pennsylvania Avenue at Woodyard Road. 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I'm Ken Berger. Your next update in about 10 minutes.
2: Still a risk of a shower or a thunderstorm across the area tonight as a cold front comes our way. And there could be some heavy rain, mainly before midnight. Our overnight lows will be in the 60s. Showers will end from west to east on Tuesday morning. We'll see some sunshine Tuesday afternoon. Highs only 75 to 80. Look for sunshine on Wednesday, a high in the low to mid 80s. Mike Stenifer, WTOP News.
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1: It's Tuesday morning, June 23rd. Welcome in. I'm Dean Lane. Coming up this midnight hour, Virginia lawmakers approve a two-year spending plan for the coming fiscal year.
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16: From ABC News, I'm Stephanie Officer. Vice President J.D. Vance traveling back to the U.S. from Switzerland to update President Trump on what he says is progress in the peace talks with Iran. ABC's Mary Bruce.
17: That is a major milestone.
18: Vice President J.D. Vance, who led the talks over the weekend, says he got a big concession out of Iran, that they will now allow international nuclear inspectors into the country.
17: Permanently ending a nuclear weapons program in Iran.
18: But that promise of nuclear inspectors was the same promise made under President Obama's deal that Trump tore up. And despite Vance's words, Iranian state media reports Iran has made no new nuclear commitments.
16: The family of a one-year-old baby shot and killed by police in Mississippi want an independent autopsy. At a press briefing Monday, attorney Ben Crump questioned the motivation of officers in the death of Cohen Wiley on June 14th, after officers responded to a shoplifting call at the Senatobia Walmart. Crump said the Mississippi Bureau of Investigation has described Cohen as a juvenile and not a baby, and believes an independent autopsy would provide the full story into the child's death.
19: It is not controversial for us to stand up for accountability. It is not controversial for us to stand up for truth. It is not controversial for us to stand up and call for justice for this little black baby.
16: The baby, his mother, and a family friend were in the vehicle at the time of the shooting, accused of stealing a box of diapers. Officers say they saw the two adults fleeing from the store and tried to stop them. One officer opened fire, alleging the driver drove toward them. The child was killed and an adult critically injured. Former Federal Reserve Chair Alan Greenspan, an authoritative voice as the head of the Federal Reserve for nearly two decades, died at 100 on Monday. His wife, NBC correspondent Andrea Mitchell, says he died from complications of Parkinson's disease. You're listening to ABC News.
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1: WTOP at 12:02. Good Tuesday morning, June 23rd. You might see a lingering spotty shower, low in the 60s by daybreak. Showers before noon today, the high 75 to 80. We're at 71. Good morning to you. I'm Dean Lane. Top stories we're following this morning here on WTOP in the midnight hour. Virginia appears set now to avoid its first ever partial government shutdown, with time running out before the new fiscal year begins. Both the state Senate and House of Delegates have now formally approved tonight, or this morning, a two-year spending plan. WTOP's Scott Gelman is covering.
21: At the center of all of this was a tax exemption that's been in place for data centers. State senators in Virginia wanted to end that sales tax exemption. The House of Delegates said, let's keep it in place. We made these commitments. Well, the compromise here is that sales tax exemption does stay in place. However, there is a new fee that is going to be imposed on data centers in Virginia that is all tied, according to State Senator Louise Lucas, to energy usage.
22: We have heard the people and we are responding. This additional revenue allows us to fund and make progress in our core services.
21: This has been months in the making, and the compromise there, the sales tax for data centers stay in place, but you have this new revenue stream for the state. They say it's going to be about $600 million over the two-year budget plan, $600 million each year in additional revenue. And so there's the compromise from state lawmakers. Of course, data centers in the industry, a little bit frustrated about having to pay this new fee.
23: And public employees will be getting some extra money.
21: teachers looking at a 4% raise and 3.5% for other state employees. This is a large budget package. It's been in the works and negotiations for months, and there's a whole lot in here. We talked about as recently as last week the plan to have retail marijuana stores in the state of Virginia. That is also included in this budget plan, and that's going to roll out next summer. So there is a whole lot in here, but on the surface, avoiding Virginia's first ever partial government shutdown, meaning teachers, police officers, and others are not going to be without paychecks here. Now it heads to Virginia Governor Abigail Spanberger's desk, and she has already come out with a statement in support of this, including that data center new tax that's going to be collected. But here's Delegate Terry Kilgore on negotiations and just the whole process.
3: We got a few days here before we would have shut down, so I appreciate getting the budget here where we are today.
21: And ultimately, the government shutdown would have been the first ever, not happening July 1st, next week, the start of the new fiscal year in Virginia. Now, I've heard rumblings that if the governor proposes changes to this budget plan, that there might have to be another special session. We might have to do all of this all over again. But the statement that Governor Spanberger put out seems like she is in support of this budget package, and we may be in a position to avoid that. She was very involved in this process from the start, which is largely how we got to this moment as it relates to the data center tax and all of the back and forth over that. But the bottom line here is she now has the last word. We'll see now if she signs this later this week and that deadline just next Wednesday. So right around the corner.
1: That's WTOP Scott Gelman on talking with there with our Nick Iannelli. Election 2026, let's talk politics on WTOP Tuesday morning. Today is Maryland's primary election. The voters set to choose candidates in congressional races and a range of state and local contests as well. One closely watched matchup we're looking at is the 6th District Democratic primary, where businessman David Trone faces incumbent April McLean Delaney. Now, Trone is aiming to reclaim the seat that he gave up during his unsuccessful Senate bid, you may remember, a few years ago. Pamela Wood of the Banner says this morning it's still unclear which candidate has the edge right now, with momentum difficult to gauge in the final stretch here.
4: Both McLean Delaney and Trone are competing vigorously. There's a lot of money in this race. The current congresswoman, the former congressman, really putting it all out. He's trying to reclaim his seat from her. And, you know, there's not a ton of policy daylight between them. You know, they're both Democrats trying to appeal to Democrats in the district. Hard to say which way that's going to go.
1: The polls in Maryland will be open from 7 in the morning through 8 in the evening, and we've got you covered on your election station, WTOP. Where the time now is 12:06, National Guard troops turning the page this morning, and U.S. Park Police are patrolling the Lincoln Memorial reflecting pool right now as the Trump administration faces pressure to fix problems with recent renovations ahead of America's 250th. The pool itself may need to be drained again, we're told this morning, after algae blooms and sections of the new liner, the blue liner, began peeling recently. President Trump claims the pool has been vandalized.
5: National Guard and police have been all over the mall. How would these vandals have gotten so close to do something like that?
23: Do you have any proof of this? I mean, we didn't have a lot of them then. Who would think that somebody would go into a pool and take a knife and start cutting it?
24: But do you have proof of that? Yeah, we have proof. Photos or videos?
23: Well, let's put it this way. When you have a 350, I think it's 350, not 250, a 350-foot slit from one end to the other, you think that's proof?
1: The timeline for repairs remains unclear this morning. Contractors have been using chemicals to combat the algae, which has plagued the pool for years on and off. We'll keep you updated here on WTOP, where the time now is 12:08.
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1: Traffic and weather on the 8th. Good Tuesday morning to Ken Berger in the WTOP Traffic Center with us.
0: Thank you very much, Dean. We got some good news, though, from Prince George's County. The fallen tree that was blocking a couple of right lanes on southbound Branch Avenue at Surratt Road has been cleared, and also the one on the southbound side at Birch Hill Road along the right side also has been cleared. However, right lane still blocked on northbound Pennsylvania Avenue at Woodyard Road because of the fallen tree, and also dealing with a possible fallen tree affecting both directions at Suitland Parkway. Selling your car, watch out for fake payments, unsafe meetups, endless haggling, or you could just sell to Fitzgerald and know exactly who you're dealing with. 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I'm Ken Berger. Your next traffic report in about 10 minutes.
1: Now we are checking that forecast this morning.
8: With clouds and areas of wet weather, upper 60s to middle 70s with winds from the northwest at 5 to 15. The good news, later this afternoon and into the evening, our skies are going to begin to clear on up, and that means temperatures will cool to the upper 50s to middle 60s by early tomorrow morning. Tomorrow, it's going to be a beautiful day. I'd say my pick of the work week. Temperatures 82 to 87 degrees. Shower chances are on the rise, along with added heat and humidity on Thursday and Friday. I'm 7 News meteorologist Steve Rudin in the First Alert Weather Center.
1: It's 70 degrees. Tonight or this morning, Fort Belvoir Tuesday, 72, Foggy Bottom 70, Silver Spring 71 outside the WTOP studios for the time now on WTOP's 1210. On WTOP, of course, we bring you money news at 10 and 40. Here's Ian Crawford.
9: China has announced sanctions against 10 American defense contractors. This is in response to the U.S. action that barred some leading Chinese tech companies from American defense contracts. Norfolk-based L3Harris Maritime Services is on that list. Google parent Alphabet saw its stock slide hard on Monday after two major defections. One is one of the co-leads to Google's Gemini AI models, leaving for competitor OpenAI. A top official of Google's DeepMind project says he's leaving to join Anthropic. The Securities and Exchange Commission is proposing new rules that would do away with quarterly earnings reports. The proposal would let companies file semi-annual reports rather than the every 3-month updates. Backers say it would get rid of red tape. Critics say it makes companies less transparent. A mixed Monday for the markets. The NASDAQ down 351, the S&P down 27, but the Dow up 148. Ian Crawford, WTOP News.
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1: 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Good evening. Welcome in this early morning here at WTOP in the midnight hour. Glad you're with us. I'm Dean Lane. Time now is 12:13 on WTOP this morning.
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6: News happens here.
1: Influential economist and former Fed Reserve Chair Alan Greenspan has died this week at the age of 100. He steered U.S. monetary policy during his five terms, actually, as Fed Chair under four different presidents. Andrea Mitchell of NBC News, his wife of 29 years, releasing a statement this morning saying that Greenspan passed away at the age of 100 from complications of Parkinson's disease. President Reagan nominated Greenspan to become Fed Chair in 1987, and he presided over the Fed during one of the longest economic expansions of U.S. history, stretching from 1991 to 2001. This morning, Donald Cohn, 40-year veteran of the Federal Reserve and a senior fellow in the Economic Studies Program at the Brookings Institution, joining WTOP to talk about the life and legacy of Alan Greenspan.
2: So I had enormous privilege of working closely with Alan Greenspan over those 18 years. I did get to know him when he came to the Fed for briefings before he had his confirmation hearings as chairman. Right away, I knew we had something special, something very different from Paul Volcker, but still something very special. He was a guy that knew the data, that understood the Federal Reserve, that was anxious to learn and interact with staff and policymakers. And I could tell this was going to be a fun ride for a while.
10: You write about Greenspan's first major test, the 1987 market crash. How defining was that for his tenure?
2: So I think it was quite defining in that he demonstrated a couple things. One is he was right on top of it, and he knew what the Fed needed to do. The Fed needed to keep the credit and transactions and markets operating, credit flowing, so it didn't have a huge impact on the U.S. economy. And one way to do that was to convince people to keep the money flowing. And he had Jerry Corrigan at the New York Fed doing that. The other thing to do was to make sure there was enough liquidity in the markets. So he understood that in a crisis, people want safe, liquid assets. They flee from risk, and the Fed needs to supply those liquid assets. So he put out a statement saying the Federal Reserve would supply whatever liquidity the market needed, and we did that over the next couple months, and that meant that the 22% decline in equity prices in one day did not have a lasting impact on the economy. And I think that set a pattern for how he and then subsequent Federal Reserve chairs approached financial crises.
10: He also got a lot of blame as soon as he left the Fed for the Great Recession 2007-2008. How did he feel about some of the blame that came on him?
2: He felt he had gotten too much credit for the good stuff and too much blame for the bad stuff. So I think he recognized that he had had too much faith in the private markets to regulate themselves. And his hands-off kind of libertarian pension on regulation didn't pay off, resulted in this risk being taken and the markets freezing up and having a terrible effect on the U.S. economy. So he recognized there were faults. He also, I think we need to, today in particular, remember the huge successes he had, the 18 years of uninterrupted or nearly uninterrupted growth, low inflation, high employment, low unemployment rate. It was an era of prosperity for the U.S. economy that he presided over, and he was an important part of that.
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3: Prince George's County for the closure of the right lane northbound Pennsylvania Avenue, Woodyard Road. This is because of a fallen tree. Possible lane closures both directions of Pennsylvania Avenue at Suitland Parkway. They're still dealing with the fallen wires in Prince George's County, affecting both directions of Maryland 193 between Lotsford Road and Route 50. And in Howard County, both directions of I-70 closed between Woodbine Road and Ridge Road because of the police activity. 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I'm Ken Berger. Your next traffic report in 10 minutes.
4: Cool temperatures today considering the time of year. Upper 60s to middle 70s with clouds and widespread showers through mid-afternoon. Our skies after that begin to brighten up and we'll see a beautiful sunset come later this evening. Skies continue to clear overnight with temperatures in the upper 50s to middle 60s by early tomorrow morning. Tomorrow, lots of sunshine, 82 to 87 degrees. A mix of sun and clouds and storm chances on Thursday, upper 80s to around 90. I'm 7 News meteorologist Steve Rudin, the First Alert Weather Center.
1: We're at 71 degrees College Park, 69 Fairfax, 73 this midnight hour, Tuesday morning on the National Mall, 70 straight up and holding outside the WTOP studios. And coming right up this half hour on WTOP.
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1: Here at home, a Fairfax County teacher and a mother have been awarded more than $1 million after winning defamation lawsuits. WTOP's Lynn Bowie tells us this morning both are active with FCPS Pride and say they were targeted by false and malicious attacks on social media.
31: Teacher Robert Rigby and mother Vanessa Hall filed defamation suits against David Gordon, whose conservative X feed is called the Virginia Project. Their attorney, Jason Zellman.
16: They were referred to by a nickname Rigby Halling, which was a combination of their last names. And then the defendant defined Rigby Halling as a pair of notorious child sex perverts who for some reason have free run of FCPS, Fairfax County Public Schools.
31: Rigby and Hall advocate for LGBTQ youth. The defense argued the case was about liberal versus conservative viewpoints, but the juries ruled the social media posts were defamatory, awarding Hall $700,000 and Rigby $350,000.
16: Your words matter. They have an impact. And just because you're anonymously posting behind a computer doesn't mean you can say whatever you want.
31: He said Hall and Rigby feel relieved and that justice was served. Lynn Bowie, WTOP News.
1: It's that time of year when young bears head out on their own. And that, locally, can bring them from Western Maryland into neighborhoods across the D.C. region. A man in Germantown, for example, is sharing his family's close encounter this morning with WTOP's Kate Ryan.
5: It was a quiet night at home for Jason Enos and his wife, Sarah, who live near Black Hill Regional Park in Germantown.
8: My wife glanced up from her book
5: and told her husband
8: there was a bear on the deck.
5: Enos says each night he brings the bird feeders on his property indoors, but this night in May, He forgot. An avid photographer, Enos grabbed his camera, fired off a number of shots from inside to capture the moment.
8: As much as both of us would have enjoyed giving him a scratch on the head and rubbing his fuzzy little ears, we know better than that.
5: And then contacted Maryland's Department of Natural Resources, where Jonathan Trudeau advises.
2: The local resident wants to ensure that a bear does not come on their porch. It, you know, reduce, or at least reduce the chances of a bear coming on the porch or near their property. You want to completely remove your bird fears this time of year.
5: Kate Ryan, WTOP News.
1: The historic Smithsonian Castle in D.C., which was closed for a multi-year renovation, has temporarily reopened, we understand this morning, to the public for America's 250th. And people in town are taking in the sights there, as we hear from CBS News correspondent Natalie Brand.
6: It's the Smithsonian Institution's first and oldest home. The castle, as it's known on the National Mall, has been closed for renovations until now for a temporary exhibit to mark 250 years since the nation's founding.
7: What we wanted to do was then to do something intimate here that would allow the public to understand that America is both a place and an aspiration.
6: Secretary of the Smithsonian, Lonnie Bunch, showed us the key items he selected to tell America's story, starting with the desk Thomas Jefferson used to write the Declaration of Independence.
10: I'm still struck by he designed that desk.
7: Yeah, he designed this desk himself.
10: It's like a little portable desk or something.
7: And he knew it was going to be important, so he had a piece of paper that said, basically, this is the desk that I wrote the Declaration of Independence on. And what's so powerful is, It's a small little desk.
6: But from it, Bunch says Jefferson wrote words that still shape our nation.
7: Pursuit of freedom, of liberty, basically of fairness, of democracy. And look at how those things have played out over the last 250 years. Not with large stories, but with single objects to help people sort of get an intimate sense of America as a work in progress.
6: Also here, a microphone from FDR's fireside chats, Thomas Edison's light bulb, Amelia Earhart's flight suit paired with Sally Ride's spacesuit.
7: I love the fact that basically she is standing on the shoulders of Amelia Earhart, and that in essence the strength of America is that people like that can break those ceilings.
6: Mementos of the country's past that today's visitors to the nation's capital get to see up close. Natalie Brand, CBS News, Washington.
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12: A rain delay of over an hour and a half at Nationals Park cost the visiting Phillies their full batting practice. While the Nats got theirs in before the heavy rains pounded Southeast D.C., and it showed as the Nationals were 4-1 winners over the Phils in the opener of an important four-game series that could slide the Nats into second place in the NL East with a series victory. The Nats never trailed, getting a Dylan Cruz RBI single to start. Luis Garcia belted a 427-foot homer in the second, and Curtis Meade hit a clutch two-run blast for insurance to help Foster Griffin improve to 8-2 after matching his season high of 9 strikeouts in 7 1/3 innings of 4-hit, 1-run ball. Speaking of Philly, that's where a severe thunderstorm halted a World Cup game for more than an hour, and Kylian Mbappe did not care. Scored on either end of the delay in France's 3-0 win over Iraq, giving him 16 goals in just 16 career World Cup games, putting him on pace to beat the newly minted all-time goal scorer in World Cup history, Lionel Messi, who also scored 2 goals in Argentina's 2-0 win over Austria to give him a record 18 World Cup goals in 28 career games, 5 of them in the first 2 games of this tournament. A pioneer at ESPN is calling it a career. Longtime SportsCenter anchor Linda Cohn announced her retirement after 34 years at the network, where she hosted over 5,500 editions of SportsCenter, the most ever. Though not the first woman to anchor at ESPN, Cohn is the first woman to anchor at a national sports radio network and will make her final SportsCenter appearance on Friday night. Rob Woodfork, WTOP Sports.
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1: Coming up next half hour after traffic and weather in the midnight hour for you on WTOP.
14: A manhunt is underway for a suspect police say tried to drag a woman away in a local park. They want your help finding him. I'm Alan Etter.
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3: Montgomery County checking in with a closure because of the downed tree affecting River Road southbound at Stony Creek Road. Looks like traffic is using the northbound lanes. Watch out for the police direction. In Howard County, both directions of I-70 closed between Ridge Road and Woodbine Road because of the ongoing police activity. Prince George's County, the downed wires closing both directions of 193 between Lotsford Road and Route 50. I'm Ken Berger. Your next traffic report in 10 minutes.
1: Let's check that forecast now with Steve, this morning.
4: Wet weather continues this morning and through the mid-afternoon hours. We'll see our skies begin to brighten up later in the afternoon and into the evening. High temperatures today well below normal for this time of year, only in the upper 60s to middle 70s. Tomorrow we'll see a beautiful day filled with abundant sunshine. We'll be around 82 to 87 with northwesterly winds, not as humid. Clouds begin to increase a little bit with shower and storm chances on Thursday, along with added humidity. High temperatures 85 to 90 degrees. I'm 7 News Meteorologist Steve Rudin in the First Alert Weather Center.
1: Low to mid-70s around the region, 71 degrees this check in the midnight hour. Georgetown, Tuesday morning, 71 Bowie, 71 Leesburg, 70. A degree cooler outside the WTLP studios.

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2: What a good Tuesday morning, June 23rd, 2026. Welcome in for the Midnight Hour Ride. Glad you're with us. I'm Dean Lane. Andrew Mitchell is our producer. Top stories we're following on WTOP Tuesday morning. VP Vice President J.D. Vance says talks with Iran this week have laid what he calls this morning a good foundation for a possible deal to end this war that began in late February.
5: We left a lot of our team. The Iranians left a lot of their team at the resort there to keep on working at. So all in all, a very productive 36 hours. We're going to have to keep working it.
2: Speaking after meetings in Switzerland this week on Monday, Vance pointed to progress on several fronts, including efforts to keep the vital Strait of Hormuz open and to help sustain a ceasefire between Israel and Hezbollah in southern Lebanon. Negotiators are still working on technical details, he says, including Iran's nuclear program and possible sanctions relief in the end. The State Department says that Secretary of State Marco Rubio will travel himself to the Middle East this week for further talks.
6: Iran's foreign minister saying tireless Pakistani and Qatari mediation has delivered major progress on issues including the unfreezing of Iranian assets and ending Israel's attacks on Iranian-based Hezbollah fighters in Lebanon. Renewed Israeli attacks prompted Iran to once again threaten to close the Strait of Hormuz. President Trump then lashing out yesterday, warning Iran, you close it and you won't have a country. You won't even make it back to your expletive country, adding that he would, quote, blow the expletive out of them should the strait be closed. That led to Iran's delegation appearing to walk out of the Swiss venue where the talks are being held. But the talks continued. As for the bigger picture, Iran state media reports the peace talks have not yet turned to Iran's nuclear program.
2: That is ABC News correspondent Karen Hua, WTOP at 1233.
7: I'm J.J. Green. The fight over what's true and what's not is driving the situation. Earlier, Vice President J.D. Vance said Tehran had agreed to let nuclear inspectors back into the country. Soon after, the Islamic Republic News Agency, the official news agency, the spokesman Ismail Bahai said Iran's interaction with the IAEA would proceed in accordance with Iran's obligation under safeguard agreements and in line with resolutions passed by the parliament and decisions of the Supreme National Security Council. That law was passed last summer by Iran's parliament, and it restricted cooperation with the IAEA and suspended inspections. And they said that law would be adhered to. They followed up by saying they're leaving the door open. That's different from what Vice President Vance said. Several diplomatic sources reminded today it's important to remember that it is a part of the hardline regime's DNA to never appear to agree with the West, which is personified by the U.S., to never agree with them on anything.
2: WTOP National Security Correspondent J.J. Green at 1234 on your Tuesday morning. British Prime Minister Keir Starmer says this week he will step down after mounting pressure from within his own Labour Party following heavy losses in recent local elections. A new prime minister could be in place by early fall, we're told this morning.
8: British Prime Minister Keir Starmer's downfall was months in the making. Last year, Starmer enjoyed a warm relationship with President Trump.
9: You are among friends.
8: But it soured in March when Starmer rebuffed the president over the Iran war.
9: What I was not prepared to do on Saturday was for the UK to join a war unless I was satisfied there was a lawful basis and a viable thought-through plan.
8: Then came April.
9: I should not have appointed Peter Mandelson.
8: A colossal error in judgment that ruined Starmer's credibility, naming a man who once called himself Jeffrey Epstein's best pal to be U.S. ambassador. Last month, Starmer's Labour Party was battered in midterm elections. He was defiant.
9: I'm not going to walk away from those challenges and plunge the country into chaos.
8: But a man elected 2 years ago in a landslide as a safe leader after Conservative Party chaos is now out, the sixth British Prime Minister making an early exit. Political analyst Victoria Honeyman says this is not a crisis, but the system actually working.
10: A new individual will take over. You know, the wheels will keep turning.
8: I'm Sagar Meghani.
2: The U.S. Senate has approved sweeping legislation this week aimed at tackling what many lawmakers call a national housing crisis. The bill focuses apparently on expanding the housing supply and making it easier for more Americans to buy a home. WTOP Capitol Hill correspondent Mitchell Miller, Tuesday morning, Today on the Hill.
11: One of the bill's supporters is Virginia Senator Mark Warner, who says the nation is facing a critical housing shortage and that it remains too difficult for many first-time home buyers to purchase a house. He says the legislation
12: will make it easier for localities to build new housing, try to decrease some of the undue regulations, give incentives for more housing.
11: The bill also prohibits large institutional investors from buying up new homes, which some lawmakers argue drives up prices and squeezes the supply. Supporters hope that the House will approve the legislation later this week. On Capitol Hill, Mitchell Miller, WTOP News.
2: 1236, Fairfax County Police here at home releasing a sketch of a man they say tried to abduct a woman at Wakefield Park in Annandale over the weekend. The latest from WTOP's Alan Etter.
13: Officers were first called to Wakefield Park on Braddock Road after 1:30 Sunday afternoon for a report of a man exposing himself to someone walking along a trail. While police were on scene, a second call came in reporting that a man attempted to pull a woman off her bike and drag her into the woods. That woman managed to escape and call 911. Investigators believe the same suspect is responsible for both attacks. Police have released a sketch of a suspect based on the victim's description. Police describe him as a clean-shaven Hispanic man between 30 and 40 years old, approximately 5'6 to 5'7 with a medium build. He was last seen wearing a white t-shirt with a design on the back, dark pants, and a black baseball cap. The bicyclist was treated for minor injuries. Anyone with information is urged to contact police right away. Alan Etter, WTOP News.
2: Tuesday morning, 12:37, an update on traffic and weather a minute away here at WTOP.
14: ABC News, I'm Stephanie Officer. The Iran negotiations are proving successful, according to Vice President J.D. Vance, who is on his way back to the U.S. after a weekend of talks. The VP said they created a, quote, good foundation for a successful final deal that would end the months-long conflict. The most immediate, ensuring the Strait of Hormuz stays open. Iran seems to be agreeable, says ABC contributor retired Colonel Steve Ganyard, because President Trump has granted a sanctions waiver on the sale of Iranian oil.
15: But it'll pump billions and billions of dollars into this Iranian regime that we don't know what its future looks like. We don't know, are they really going to come in and join the world community, or are they going to be the same old Iran that we had before, feeding their proxies to sow dissent around the world?
14: That waiver lasts until August 21st. Merlin the Duck, clad in his signature green Mexico jersey, has become that country's unofficial World Cup mascot because of his cuteness and popularity. So much so, he overshadowed the Mexican president at her press conference Monday. This is ABC News.
2: Good Tuesday morning. It is June 23rd. Welcome in for the ride. Time now is 12:38. Traffic and weather on the 8th to Ken Berger first in the WTOP Traffic Center this morning.
16: We've got utility issues all over the place because of the storms from earlier. This includes in Potomac and Montgomery County. Southbound River Road is blocked because of fallen wires between near Stony Creek Road. So watch out for the police direction putting you up on the northbound side. We've got the fallen power cables affecting both directions of 193 between the Hanson Highway and Lotsford Road. Also, northbound Pennsylvania Avenue, the fallen tree at Woodyard Road blocks the right lane. I'm Ken Berger. Your next traffic report in 10 minutes.
2: 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Check in with Steve and see what that forecast is looking like as we roll through the week together.
17: Cloudy skies and widespread showers this morning and into the early afternoon before our skies begin to brighten up. The bigger story, though, it's going to be the temperatures. A lot cooler compared to yesterday. 68 to 75 degrees for your forecast highs. Skies gradually clear overnight, upper 50s to middle 60s by early tomorrow morning. Tomorrow, Wednesday, mostly sunny, a beautiful day. Highs in the mid to upper 80s, nearing 90 with a chance for storms on Thursday. Storm chances continue on Friday. I'm 7 News meteorologist Steve Rudin in the First Alert Weather Center.
2: 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Again brought to you by the P.J. 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
18: Monumental Sports and Entertainment wants to see groups of all sizes at the evolving Capital One Arena downtown. The group that also owns the Caps, the Wizards, and the Mystics will offer theater boxes at the arena with memberships available for 4- and 8-seat groups. Washington Business Journal says this also includes access to a club-level experience on the third level of the arena. Wine marketers are shaking things up to attract young drinkers. They're ditching the traditional stuffy images and embracing a more playful approach. The Wine Group, for instance, pairing its products with unexpected events like WWE matches or NASCAR races. The shift comes as alcohol consumption declines and Gen Z favors more low and no alcohol options. The newest ice cream shop in Clarendon is scooping up business at a big rate. The Scoop and Scootery on North Irving Street is breaking attendance records with the franchise since it opened just more than 2 weeks ago, according to Arlington Now. Mixed Grill on the markets for Monday. The Dow up 148, but the NASDAQ down 351 and the S&P down 27. Ian Crawford, WTOP News.
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2: This morning, Maryland State Police have now identified the three men killed in a small plane crash in Bowie over the weekend, as we hear from WTOP's Nick Iannelli.
24: The pilot was Yoav Bomrind of Israel. The passengers were David Robinowitz, also of Israel, and Elad Nydick of Canada. Investigators say the wreckage was not found until about 4 hours after the crash, after an iPhone crash alert was detected. That delay is raising questions because aircraft are typically equipped with emergency locator transmitters designed to send out a signal immediately after a crash happens.
25: All general aviation planes have what's called an ELT. It's an emergency locator transmitter. It is an independent battery-powered transmitter that is tracked by both satellites and radio stations to get a distress signal. And when the crash occurred, the ELT should have been activated. It helps to speed up the search and rescue. The NTSB will want to know if this particular device was working because it is in a secured case to take some sort of impact when there is an accident or a crash.
24: That's reporter Dan Ronan, who covers aviation for us here on WTOP. The NTSB continues to investigate what went wrong.
2: WTOP's Nick Iannelli. The FAA on another front is investigating this morning a close call apparently between two commercial planes at Boston Logan Airport. A Delta flight from Dallas had to abort its landing after an American Airlines jet was departing from an intersecting runway.
26: It happened in Boston, where an air traffic controller appears to have put two planes on a potential collision course. The incident happening Saturday morning. Now, according to that ATC audio, the controller cleared a Delta flight to land at one runway. And about a minute later, the controller cleared an American flight to take off on an intersecting runway. So a spokesperson from Flight Radar 24 telling us that Delta was about 500 feet above that departing American flight as it crossed the runway.
27: American 3161, where are you going? He cleared it for takeoff, 3161.
26: So clearly a lot of confusion right there. The FAA telling us in a statement that the crew of the Delta flight executed a go-around at Boston Logan International Airport because another aircraft was departing from an intersecting runway. The FAA is investigating the event.
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0: A judge this week has ruled against a man charged with shooting at the White House Correspondents' Dinner earlier this year. Lawyers for the suspect, Cole Allen, tried to disqualify Acting Attorney General Todd Blanche and U.S. Attorney Jeanine Pirro because of the comments they made right afterwards were declined by the judge hearing the case. Now, Scott McFarlane, WTOP's contributor and chief Washington correspondent at Midas Touch, joining us earlier with insight on this case and where we stand this morning.
3: This case is already on the slow track. Cole Thomas Allen is not going to see a trial in 2026, and it could be well into 2027. What they were arguing was that not only should Todd Blanche and Jeanine Pirro recuse from the case because they were at the event in which Allen allegedly was plotting an assassination, but they said things that could be somewhat disqualifying in media interviews after, and they were characterizing the scope and size of this alleged crime. It didn't work. Federal judge said no, but it's not going to speed things up or slow things down prohibitively. This is still a long-term prosecution. And Cole Allen, at this point, is detained pretrial. He could be in pretrial detention for many months to come.
4: A group of retired federal judges trying to intervene in the situation surrounding the president's so-called slush fund for January 6th rioters and immunity for any future IRS investigations. What is this group arguing?
3: Sarah, you've got two different filings from former federal officials. 35 retired federal judges, including a few from our area, Maryland and D.C. and Virginia, who've asked a judge in Florida to investigate whether there was some collusion or fraud in Trump's lawsuit against his own IRS in January, the one that was dismissed last month and the one that gave rise to that controversial $1.7 billion anti-weaponization fund. They want an investigation saying they smell a rat there. We'll see if the judge agrees. Meanwhile, got a handful of former federal tax officials appointed by presidents of both parties who say they'd like an investigation into whether that Trump sweetheart immunity deal with the IRS that came from the lawsuit was also somewhat improper, if not unlawful. So you have two different requests for an investigation. Both go to the same place, Sarah and John. They go to a federal judge in Miami who will decide whether to reopen that dismissed lawsuit Trump filed against his own IRS to see if there was collusion involved. That is very much what's being alleged by the former judges and tax officials.
5: Do any of them have the standing to intervene in this?
3: That's going to be the question. The Department of Justice, representing the Trump team or the IRS, have argued no, that they don't have proper standing to get involved with this, that they're not parties to the case, but that they're actually filing something called an amicus brief. And though I'm not a lawyer, I know amicus briefs are frequently filed by people who want to be heard on a case, even if they're not necessarily interveners in the traditional sense. The judge in Florida has indicated she does want to take a second look at this. She has asked questions on the record. I think she'll take a look as to whether everybody did everything they were supposed to do, at least under the letter of the law and her U.S. District Court.
0: That was Scott McFarlane, WTOP contributor and chief Washington correspondent at Midas Touch, talking with Sarah and John. 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
6: Howard County closure both directions of I-70 between Ridge Road and Woodbine Road because of police activity. In Prince George's County, the fallen wire shutting down both directions of 193 between the Hanson Highway and Lotsford Road. Northbound Pennsylvania Avenue loses the right lane because of the fallen tree at Woodyard Road, Montgomery County, southbound River Road near Stony Creek Road. Fallen wires blocking the roadway. Traffic using the northbound lanes under police direction. I'm Ken Berger. Your next traffic report in 10 minutes.
7: A much cooler day ahead with clouds and areas of wet weather, upper 60s to middle 70s with winds from the northwest at 5 to 15. The good news, later this afternoon and into the evening, our skies are going to begin to clear on up, and that means temperatures will cool to the upper 50s to middle 60s by early tomorrow morning. Tomorrow it's going to be a beautiful day. I'd say my pick of the work week. Temperatures 82 to 87 degrees. Shower chances are on the rise along with added heat and humidity on Thursday and Friday. I'm 7 News meteorologist Steve Rudin in the First Alert Weather Center.
0: 69 Manassas, 72 Metro Center, 71 Midnight Hour. Frederick on this Tuesday morning, June 23rd. We're at 70 and holding outside the WTOP studios. Weather time now on WTOP is 2:50. 12:50.

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7: News happens here.
0: National Guard troops and U.S. Park Police are patrolling the Lincoln Memorial Reflecting Pool as the Trump administration faces pressure to fix problems with a recent renovation ahead of America's 250th anniversary. Pool may need to be drained again, we're told this morning, after algae blooms that cropped up and sections of the new liner began peeling. ABC News correspondent Elizabeth Schulze brings us up to date.
8: 2 weeks after President Trump completed his more than $16 million renovation of the iconic reflecting pool, he now says it will need to be drained and repaired immediately. Last week, pieces of that new coating, that American flag blue color, began peeling off. Trump now claims that vandalism is to blame, but he's provided no evidence to prove it. At least one person has been arrested. Former Olympic canoeist David Hearn tells ABC News that he was cycling near the pool and touched a loose piece of the coating, but did not rip, tear, break, destroy, or harm any part of it. This taxpayer-funded renovation has been plagued with issues. Within days of reopening this month, the pool's color went from blue to an algae-clouded green. Work crews have been combating the algae with vacuum pumps and strainers, even pouring hydrogen peroxide directly into the water. The company that applied the coating says it identified some areas of the pool that require repairs and confirmed that it will need to be drained. That company, along with a water purification business that's owned by a longtime donor to President Trump, bypassed the traditional bidding process that's typically used to do work on national parks.
0: ABC's Elizabeth Schulze. A man in Chicago with a hate crime for, is charged with a hate crime for allegedly burning a cross in public, at a public park, in fact. He was in court on Monday, arguing at the time that he did not know the act is widely seen as a symbol of racism. His defense team, in this case, is now pushing to have the hate crime charges dismissed altogether.
9: This hearing only lasted a couple of minutes, and it really was just to schedule the next one. But I did speak with Merlin Liu's defense attorney after this hearing, and he tells me that Liu was trying to protest President Trump and his MAGA supporters, and that this didn't have anything to do with religion or race. The 21-year-old does face hate crime charges, though, for burning that cross in a downtown Chicago park about 2 weeks ago.
0: That's News Nation correspondent Mills Hayes on WTOP this morning. Clive Davis, the record company lawyer who became one of the most powerful forces in the music industry ever, has died this week at the age of 94. Davis helped launch or revive the careers of stars, including the one and only Whitney Houston.
10: He was one of the industry's most powerful figures who rose from record company lawyer to launch or resurrect the careers of so many superstars besides Houston, like Aretha Franklin, Janis Joplin, Carlos Santana, and Alicia Keys. He was 94 when he died.
11: Looking out on the morning rain.
10: Earlier this year, Davis was hospitalized following an upper respiratory issue and was released a few days later. The Brooklyn-born Davis didn't simply have an eye for new talent. He also knew how to keep veterans like Luther Vandross and Rod Stewart relevant decades after their first hit. Davis had four children. I'm Julie Walker.
0: Clive Davis developed a reputation for spotting talent others missed and for keeping artists relevant.
3: Clive was a fairly unlikely person to be who he became. He started as basically a corporate lawyer. I think he was working in the finance department of Columbia Records when he got under the wing of the top executive at the time. His name was Goddard Lieberson. Where he really came into his own was in 1967 at the Monterey Pop Festival. There he signed Janis Joplin. He just saw the burgeoning psychedelic rock movement and later signed Santana and Springsteen and Simon and Garfunkel, and so many artists over the years. There are so many, but the two who probably benefited most from his mentorship slash guidance were Whitney Houston and Alicia Keys. Alicia has paid tribute to him through every stage of his career, and there were a lot of celebrations around his 90th birthday 4 years ago, and I was amazed that people like Paul Simon and Bruce Springsteen still spoke reverently about him.
0: On WTOP, Jim Oswalt, executive editor for Variety, talking there with CBS News. 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
6: The Nationals tend to win when Foster Griffin pitches. The rain-delayed 4-1 win over the Phillies to open a key four-game series was credited to Griffin, his eighth win of the season, and ups the Nats' record to 12-4 in games he pitches. The lefty had the longest outing of the season by a National starter, going 7 1/3 innings, a four-hit, one-run ball. He tied a season high with 9 strikeouts, setting up Clayton Beter for his sixth save of the season, on just 6 pitches in the 9th inning, telling the Nationals radio network.
12: At DC humidity, you can work up a lather with one pitch. So I did, for sure. I mean, I felt great coming in. Felt great in the bullpen. Felt great on the mound. Just tried to rip my stuff and had confidence in both pitches today. So got it done.
6: So did Luis Garcia, who homered early, and Curtis Meade delivered another late insurance home run as the Nats moved within a game and a half of Philly for second place in the NL East. In today's World Cup action, it was all about superstar scoring. Lionel Messi has the most career goals in World Cup history with 18, scoring twice in Argentina's knockout round clinching win over Austria. Kylian Mbappe is tied for the second most goals with 16 in just 16 World Cup games after scoring twice in France's storm-interrupted win over Iraq. And Erling Haaland also had 2 goals to clinch Norway a spot in the knockouts. The Wizards made news ahead of draft night, reportedly agreeing with Trae Young on a 4-year, $212 million contract that equals the maximum he could have signed elsewhere, but comes at a significant discount from the $229 million he could have earned on a max extension. Rob Woodfork, WTOP Sports.
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0: WTOP. Over to Ken Berger in the WTOP Traffic Center this morning.
15: Upper Marlboro, Prince George's County, right lane blocked because of the fallen tree, northbound Pennsylvania Avenue at Woodyard Road. Montgomery County, Potomac, southbound River Road closed near Stony Creek Road because of fallen wires. Watch out for the police direction. University Boulevard closed in both directions between the Hanson Highway and Lotsford Road because of the fallen wires. 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Right now, buy 4 windows, get 4 free. Visit windownation.com today. I'm Ken Berger, your next traffic report in about 10 minutes.
16: Widespread showers later today with temperatures upper 60s to middle 70s. Skies will gradually clear this afternoon and into the evening, upper 50s to middle 60s by early tomorrow morning. Wednesday brings 82 to 87 degrees with lots of sunshine and a mix of sun and clouds and a chance for a few storms on Thursday. I'm 7 News meteorologist Steve Rudin in the First Alert Weather Center.
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18: Social media. A Fairfax County teacher and mother win in court. I'm Lynn Bowie. From ABC News, I'm Stephanie Officer. Former officials with the IRS and DOJ are asking a federal judge to scrutinize a controversial deal that granted President Trump and his family sweeping immunity from past tax audits.
19: The group of former government officials alleged the deal to resolve Trump's $10 billion lawsuit against the IRS in exchange for immunity from past audits was, quote, unprecedented and breathtakingly improper. A federal judge reopened the case last month after a group of former judges alleged the settlement, which included both the immunity and the DOJ's now scuttled $1.8 billion anti-weaponization fund, was deceptive and a fraud on the court. In an amicus brief filed Monday, the former officials argued the audit provision was unlawful and should be scrutinized. Peter Haralambos, ABC News.
18: Not only has UK's Prime Minister Keir Starmer decided to walk away from 10 Downing Street, it appears a replacement is ready. ABC's James Longman.
20: There's not even going to be a contest among other Labour MPs. Wow. They've all just decided that Andy Burnham is their man. Such is the level of his popularity. So we are essentially going to have the coronation of a new Prime Minister, because it doesn't look like there's going to be a fight inside the Labour Party. And in a few weeks' time, mid-July, it looks like, when the contest can officially open, no one is likely to put their name forward except for Andy Burnham. And at that point, he will just become Prime Minister.
18: Grammy-winning hitmaker Clive Davis has died in New York City. He was 94 and passed away Monday from age-related illness. Davis discovered, signed, or guided the careers of a slew of artists, including Whitney Houston, Bruce Springsteen, Janis Joplin, Alicia Keys, Patti Smith, Billy Joel, and Aretha Franklin. Moviegoers are still playing along with Toy Story. The Pixar series' fifth installment debuted to $160 million in domestic ticket sales, setting a new franchise record, making for the year's biggest opening weekend. Disney, the parent company of ABC News and Pixar. 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
18: A state of emergency in the Boyle Heights neighborhood of Los Angeles, where a warehouse fire burning since Wednesday is prompting air quality alerts. 85 million pounds of decaying food is burning in the fire. At a briefing Monday, L.A. Fire Chief Jaime Moore said air quality remains an issue.
23: If you're sensitive to smoke or have any respiratory concerns, please stay indoors. Close your windows. Set your air conditioning units to recirculate rather than draw from outside air.
18: Investigators are confirming there was a second ransom note in the disappearance of Nancy Guthrie, taken from her Arizona home in February. ABC's Aaron Katursky with that story.
24: Nearly 5 months after Nancy Guthrie was taken from her home by a masked man in the middle of the night, ABC News can disclose the contents of a second ransom note the family received in the days after she vanished. The first note demanded millions in cryptocurrency. Sources tell ABC News the second note claimed Guthrie had died shortly after she was taken and was buried in nature, something her daughter Savannah Guthrie appeared to reference days later in an Instagram post.
25: We beg you now.
18: The Federal Aviation Administration announced it'll start rolling out an AI system across the national airspace this fall, aimed at reducing delays and cancellations.
0: WTOP at 104. Tuesday morning, June 23rd, 2026. Spotty showers you may see as we head towards daybreak, a low in the 60s before daybreak. Showers before noon will continue, the high 75 to 80. 70 in Washington right now. Good morning to you. I'm Dean Lane. Politics topping the news this morning. Election 2026 on WTOP. It is primary election day this Tuesday in Maryland. Voters get to choose their party's candidates for federal, state, and local primary races in the November general election. One of the key contests is the race for longtime Congressman Steny Hoyer's seat in the 5th Congressional District. Hoyer is retiring after more than 45 years in Congress. More than two dozen candidates are vying for that seat.
1: The name that everybody's watching in this race is Adrian Boafo. He's a state delegate, and he is Steny Hoyer's handpicked successor. There's also a lot of PAC money coming in behind him, and that's rankled some of the other candidates, who include Harry Dunn, who folks may remember as one of the hero police officers from January 6th, and Quincy Baribi, who is a businesswoman who is self-funding her campaign. And there's also Rashern Baker, the former county executive of Prince George's County.
0: That was Pamela Wood, state politics reporter for The Banner. The polls will be open today, this Tuesday, from 7 a.m. to 8 p.m. We've got you covered here on WTLP, your election station, where the time now is 106. After weeks of negotiations, Virginia lawmakers have apparently passed a budget now for the coming fiscal year. Democratic State Senator Louise Lucas this morning.
2: This conference report took longer than most, but the Senate conferees and I spent a lot of time trying to find the right balance between compromising with the House and the governor and having something that made the data centers pay their fair share.
0: The package keeps a key sales tax exemption for data centers in place for now, but adds a new tax on the electricity they use. It also includes, we're told, raises for teachers and other state employees.
4: There's a lot of good in the budget as it relates to pay raises for teachers, pay raises for our state employees, some much needed investments in our infrastructures and things of that nature, as well as the raising the standard deduction.
0: That is Republican Delegate Terry Kilgore. Now the agreement heads to Governor Abigail Spanberger's desk for her signature. Stay tuned. WTOP at 106. Democratic socialism is gaining traction in the U.S. The progressive ideology there drew renewed attention after New York City Mayor Zoran Mondani took office. And now a growing number of candidates are building momentum, apparently, in major cities across the country, including here in D.C., as we hear from CBS correspondent Nicole Killian.
5: I plan to be a mayor for everyone who calls this city home.
8: Janice Lewis-George is poised to become the first Democratic Socialist mayor in the history of the nation's capital.
25: So where socialism is talking about just making sure your 911 system works, your 311 works, your trash gets picked up, your snow gets plowed, those basic things that make a difference in everyone's lives.
8: 38-year-old D.C. council member beat out six other candidates in the city's primary. Now she's facing a challenge from President Trump if she wins the general election in November.
26: Well, we'd like it, and maybe we'd take back Washington, run it on the federal basis.
27: Do you take that threat seriously?
25: You know, I think that the president weighing in on a local election and deciding that if he doesn't like the way residents are voting, that he would threaten home rule is an attack on democracy.
8: Backlash over some Trump administration policies and the Democratic establishment's response has fueled an apparent surge on the left, according to some political analysts.
28: This is our year.
8: In addition to New York City Mayor Zoran Mamdani's win last fall, Democratic Socialists pulled off upsets in Seattle with Mayor Katie Wilson. And in Los Angeles, Nithya Raman scored a runoff spot against incumbent Mayor Karen Bass.
27: The Democratic Socialists of America have more than 100,000 members nationwide, and this coming week could be another test of their potential viability. New York holds its primary, and several Democratic Socialists are on the ballot in key city and congressional races. Nicole Killian, CBS News, Washington.
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0: Good Tuesday morning. Time now to check traffic. Ken Berger in the WTOP Traffic Center.
15: We've already got the closure both directions of 193 in Prince George's County because of the fallen wires between Lothrid Road and Route 50. And now we're getting word of possible more debris affecting eastbound 50 near Collington Road. Northbound Pennsylvania Avenue at Woodyard Road, the fallen tree blocks the far right lane. And up in Frederick County for the continued closure, both directions of I-70 in a spot between Woodbine Road and Ridge Road because of ongoing police activity. The WTOP newsroom is furnished by Regency
3: 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I'm Ken Berger, your next traffic report in 10 minutes.
0: Let's check that forecast now with Steve Rudin this morning on WTOP.
6: Cool temperatures today considering the time of year, upper 60s to middle 70s with clouds and widespread showers through mid-afternoon. Our skies after that begin to brighten up and we'll see a beautiful sunset come later this evening. Skies continue to clear overnight with temperatures in the upper 50s to middle 60s by early tomorrow morning. Tomorrow, lots of sunshine, 82 to 87 degrees. A mix of sun and clouds and storm chances on Thursday, upper 80s to around 90. I'm 7 News meteorologist Steve Rudin, the First Alert Weather Center.
0: Right now, we're at 69 degrees, Hyattsville, 70 Herndon, 72 Foggy Bottom, 70 and holding outside the WTOP studios. 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
7: 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So that's where WTOP reporters are. Beltsville to Burke.
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0: I'm going to check your money news with Ian.
10: China has announced sanctions against 10 American defense contractors. This is in response to the U.S. action that barred some leading Chinese tech companies from American defense contracts. Norfolk-based L3Harris Maritime Services is on that list. Google parent Alphabet saw its stock slide hard on Monday after two major defections. One is one of the co-leads to Google's Gemini AI models, leaving for competitor OpenAI. A top official of Google's DeepMind project says he's leaving to join Anthropic. The Securities and Exchange Commission is proposing new rules that would do away with quarterly earnings reports. The proposal would let companies file semi-annual reports rather than the every 3 month updates. Backers say it would get rid of red tape. Critics say it makes companies less transparent. A mixed Monday for the markets. The NASDAQ down 351. The S&P down 27. But the Dow up 148. Ian Crawford, WTOP News.
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0: Good Tuesday morning, June 23rd. Thanks for taking the 1 a.m. hour ride with us. If you're just joining us, you might see a scattered spotty shower out there heading towards daybreak with a low in the 60s. According to Steve, showers before noon will continue, the high 75 to 80. This Tuesday, we're at 70 straight up in our nation's capital right now. I'm Dean Lane. Welcome in for the ride. Glad you're with us. 1:13 the time now on WTOP.
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9: News happens here.
0: President Trump says work will begin immediately to repair the peeling lining at the Lincoln Memorial Reflecting Pool. The water of the Reflecting Pool turned green last week, as you know, in one of the largest algae blooms in years. And several people have been arrested on claims of vandalism after chunks of the pool's new dark blue paint began to peel and float. ABC's Selena Wang recounts this morning for us the murky events of the past few weeks.
1: This is a major renovation project that was only just completed very recently, earlier this month. It cost more than $16 million, and just days after it was finished, you already started to see the algae blooming and that newly installed coating at the bottom of the pool, starting to see that peel and come up and float to the top.
13: The surface was bad. The leaking was bad.
1: This is something that's really been the president's prized project. He has repeatedly talked about how dirty and filthy the reflecting pool has been under previous administrations. He said before that this is something to be proud of.
13: You're going to have something you're going to be very proud of, and it'll last for 50 to 100 years before you have to do anything.
1: With a very strong, powerful substance that we used. Well, obviously, it has not been years. We're talking about days later, and they're having to fix some of those issues.
2: Like, what has been the reaction from the White House over all this? Like, why do they say it's happening?
1: Well, Brad, the president's clearly been frustrated. He's been making a lot of long posts on social media, venting his frustration with this. He's claimed without evidence that the pool is being damaged by intentional sabotage. He is now blaming without evidence that vandalism has caused the issues. And an administration official, in fact, tells us that as of Saturday night, five individuals have been arrested for vandalism.
2: Yeah, what are these arrests about then? Like, how would vandalism lead to all this algae in the reflecting pool?
1: So we have not heard back from the various parties that we have reached out to, the Park Police, the National Park Service. But I did speak to a three-time U.S. Olympian who tells me that police arrested him on Friday after he touched a piece of the blue coating that was partially detached from the reflecting pool. He said he was a curious, concerned citizen, has a background in material science. He wanted to see the situation for himself. And he told me, quote, "I did not remove, I did not damage. I did not rip, tear, break, destroy, or harm any part of the reflecting pool." He tells me that he was actually held for 5 hours before he found out later on that he was being charged, in fact, with destruction of government property.
2: At this point, then, Selena, like, well, I guess we'll let these legal cases play out because, again, there's no evidence offered up by the White House as to how this would have caused this big of a problem. What can be done? Because at one point, you're worried not just about the vibes, but about the structure or just the efficacy of the pool itself.
1: So we've reached out to the National Park Service Interior Department for more information, but what we know so far is that the National Park Service has brought in workers from across the country. They've hired another contractor to try and deal with the algae bloom. You've probably seen the video of workers wading through the shallow water, you know, using things like vacuum pumps, strainers to clean the water, remove the muck. Workers also recently dumped hydrogen peroxide into the pool, also using something called nano bubble technology to try and get rid of the algae.
2: And so how much could this end up costing, Selena?
1: Well, so first of all, the companies that renovated the pool were awarded no bid contracts worth nearly $15 million, despite having virtually no federal experience doing federal contracts. Then the cost is actually more than that because the Park Service is paying more than $1.7 million to a company to install that nanobubble system to kill the algae. President Trump actually originally said this renovation, Brad, would only cost about $1.5 million and be done in 2 weeks. Instead, as I mentioned, it's cost more than $16 million and it's taken 3 months. So clearly the president's prize project is not going as planned so far.
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3: In the district, northbound DC 295 near East Capitol Street, the caller let us know that there's some police activity blocking the far right lane. Stay to the left, but no major delay. Montgomery County, southbound River Road at Stony Creek Road, the southbound lane is closed. Follow the police direction through the northbound side. Dealing with a closure in Prince George's County, both directions of 193 between Lotsford Road and Route 50 because of the fallen wires. In Frederick County, for the closure, both directions of I-70 between Ridge Road and Woodbine Road because of ongoing police activity. I'm Ken Berger, your next traffic report in 10 minutes.
0: Let's check that forecast now with Steve as we roll into this Tuesday morning together.
6: Cloudy skies and widespread showers this morning and into the early afternoon before our skies begin to brighten up. The bigger story, though, it's going to be the temperatures. A lot cooler compared to yesterday. 68 to 75 degrees for your forecast highs. Skies gradually clear overnight, upper 50s to middle 60s by early tomorrow morning. Tomorrow, Wednesday, mostly sunny, a beautiful day, highs in the mid to upper 80s, nearing 90 with a chance for storms on Thursday. Storm chances continue on Friday. I'm 7 News meteorologist Steve Rudin in the First Alert Weather Center.
0: We're at 70 degrees all the way around. Favorite temp this morning, 70 Gaithersburg, Arlington, Lanham, 70 and holding outside the WTLP studios. And coming right up this half hour on WTLP Tuesday morning for you.
16: After being attacked on social media, a Fairfax County teacher and mother win in court. I'm Lynn Bowie.
0: Plus,
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0: Good Tuesday morning, June 23rd. Thanks for taking the ride with us. Glad you're in. 121 the time now on WTOP. 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
0: In Fairfax County, a teacher and mother who say they were targeted in malicious social media attacks are now celebrating a court victory this Tuesday morning. WTOP's Lynn Bowie tells us they have been awarded more than $1 million after winning defamation lawsuits.
20: I think they're very relieved. I think they feel like there was justice.
16: Latin teacher Robert Rigby and mother Vanessa Hall, both active with FCPS Pride, became targets of a conservative feed called the Virginia Project on X.
20: Accusing them of being part of a child abduction scheme. In Mr. Rigby's case, he was also accused of being part of a grooming gang.
16: Allegations that were serious, heinous, and blatantly false, according to their attorney, Jason Zellman. He said the defense argued this case was about having different opinions on LGBTQ or transgender rights, but the juries agreed the social media posts were defamatory.
20: Neither Mr. Rigby or Ms. Hall did this for the money, but did this to send a message that, first of all, these statements were untrue and that there has to be a consequence.
16: Rigby was awarded $350,000 and Hall was awarded double. Lynn Bowie, WTOP News.
0: Maryland State Police have now identified the three men killed in a small plane crash in Bowie over this past weekend.
21: The pilot was Yoav Bomrind of Israel. The passengers were David Robinowitz, also of Israel, and Eled Nydik of Canada. Investigators say the wreckage was not found until about 4 hours after the crash, after an iPhone crash alert was detected. That delay is raising questions because aircraft are typically equipped with emergency locator transmitters designed to send out a signal immediately after a crash happens.
22: All general aviation planes have what's called an ELT. It's an emergency locator transmitter. It is an independent battery-powered transmitter that is tracked by both satellites and radio stations to get a distress signal. And when the crash occurred, the ELT should have been activated. It helps to speed up the search and rescue. The NTSB will want to know if this particular device was working because it is in a secured case to take some sort of impact when there is an accident or a crash.
21: That's reporter Dan Ronan, who covers aviation for us here on WTOP. The NTSB continues to investigate what went wrong.
0: WTOP's Nick Iannelli. A federal judge has ruled this week the Trump administration cannot obtain Maryland's voter rolls, dismissing the case just hours before the state's primary election, which is today.
21: the Justice Department asking for voter data from dozens of states, arguing federal law requires it, but the judge rejected that interpretation. The Banner reports this morning, the judge said the court would not rewrite voting law to match the government's position. The decision marks yet another legal setback for efforts to create a national voter database. Similar cases have also been dismissed in other states. Young black bears are on the move this time of year, and that can bring them into neighborhoods across Montgomery County. One recently showed up on the deck of a home in Germantown, as we hear from WTOP's Kay Ryan.
17: Jason Enos and his wife Sarah were enjoying an evening at their Germantown home in May when he says his wife looked up from her book to see a young black bear on their deck.
4: We both knew immediately, of course, it's not a good thing for a bear to be a floor up off the ground on our deck.
17: Enos scrambled for his camera, taking photos through the glass door.
4: We just tried to get a good look while he was there and then encourage him to maybe find another place to hang out.
17: So how did they do that?
4: Just turned the latch on the patio door to create a little bit of sound so he would know we were there.
17: And it worked. The bear ambled off. Jonathan Trudeau with the Maryland Department of Natural Resources says Enos's instincts were right. You want to alert the bear, but not alarm the bear.
5: If you have a video doorbell, something that allows you to make a noise without having to be close can be enough to deter a bear.
17: Kate Ryan, WTOP News.
21: Influential economist and former Fed chair Alan Greenspan has died this week from complications of Parkinson's disease.
8: Nominated to the post by President Reagan in 1987, Greenspan would oversee the central bank for 18 and a half years. Stepping down in 2006, Greenspan presided over an era of growth and prosperity for the U.S. economy, but also one of growing income inequality. Greenspan's legacy took a major hit shortly after he retired when the housing market collapsed, leading to the worst financial meltdown since the Great Depression.
21: That is News Nation correspondent Laura Engel. Greenspan was 100 years old. 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
23: I'm FedGov Today's Francis Rose. 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
24: A rain delay of over an hour and a half at Nationals Park cost the visiting Phillies their full batting practice, while the Nats got theirs in before the heavy rains pounded Southeast D.C., and it showed as the Nationals were 4-1 winners over the Phils in the opener of an important four-game series that could slide the Nats into second place in the NL East with a series victory. The Nats never trailed, getting a Dylan Cruz RBI single to start. Luis Garcia belted a 427-foot homer in the second, and Curtis Meade hit a clutch two-run blast for insurance to help Foster Griffin improve to 8-2 after matching his season high of 9 strikeouts in 7 1/3 innings of 4-hit, 1-run ball. Speaking of Philly, that's where a severe thunderstorm halted a World Cup game for more than an hour, and Kylian Mbappe did not care. Scored on either end of the delay in France's 3-0 win over Iraq, giving him 16 goals in just 16 career World Cup games, putting him on pace to beat the newly minted all-time goal scorer in World Cup history, Lionel Messi, who also scored 2 goals in Argentina's 2-0 win over Austria to give him a record 18 World Cup goals in 28 career games, 5 of them in the first 2 games of this tournament. A pioneer at ESPN is calling it a career. Longtime SportsCenter anchor Linda Cohn announced her retirement after 34 years at the network, where she hosted over 5,500 editions of SportsCenter, the most ever. Though not the first woman to anchor at ESPN, Cohn is the first woman to anchor at a national sports radio network and will make her final SportsCenter appearance on Friday night. Rob Woodfork, WTOP Sports.
10: traffic and weather on WTOP.
11: A caller to the WTOP traffic tip line let us know that the right lane blocked northbound DC 295 at East Capitol Street because of some police activity. There is just a very brief delay through that activity. Prince George's County buoy, both directions of 193 closed between the John Hanson Highway and Lotsford Road because of the fallen power cables. In Montgomery County, the fallen wires blocking southbound River Road near Stony Creek Road follow the police direction. I'm Ken Berger. Your next traffic report in 10 minutes.
6: A much cooler day ahead with clouds and areas of wet weather, upper 60s to middle 70s with winds from the northwest at 5 to 15. The good news, later this afternoon and into the evening, our skies are going to begin to clear on up, and that means temperatures will cool to the upper 50s to middle 60s by early tomorrow morning. Tomorrow it's going to be a beautiful day. I'd say my pick of the work week. Temperatures 82 to 87 degrees. Shower chances are on the rise along with added heat and humidity on Thursday and Friday. I'm 7 News meteorologist Steve Rudin in the First Alert Weather Center.
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0: Good Tuesday morning, June 23rd, 2026. Thank you for taking us along for the 1 a.m. hour ride. Glad you're in. Welcome. I'm Dean Lane. Andrew Mitchell is our producer. Top stories we're following. Vice President J.D. Vance says talks with Iran have laid what he calls this week a good foundation for a possible deal to end this war.
15: My point is not that I trust or distrust anybody. My point is that I trust actions. And what the president has asked us to do is verify what they're doing, focus less on what they're saying.
0: Speaking there after meetings in Switzerland this week, Vance pointed to progress on several fronts, including efforts to keep the vital Strait of Hormuz open and to help sustain a ceasefire between Israel and Hezbollah in southern Lebanon.
25: The ongoing fighting in Lebanon between Israel and Iranian-backed Hezbollah militants threatens to derail negotiations. On social media, President Trump urged Iran to stop its proxy groups, or if they don't, we'll hit Iran very hard again. Iran's parliament speaker responded, "They better be careful with their statements. Our armed forces are ready to respond in another way." On Saturday, Iran's armed forces announced it was closing the Strait of Hormuz over the Lebanon issue, but both Iranian and U.S. officials said it remains open. In an expletive-laden warning to Iranian officials, Trump told Fox News, "You close it and you won't have a country. You won't even make it back to your country."
0: CBS News senior White House correspondent Weijia Jiang Tuesday morning. Negotiators are still working, we're told, on technical details on the table, including Iran's nuclear program and possible sanctions relief. The State Department says Secretary of State Marco Rubio will travel to the Middle East this week for further talks. We'll keep you updated here on WTOP. WTOP at 132.
26: I'm J.J. Green. This war was never about a head-to-head fight about just one issue.
27: What our Navy and Air Force and special operators and intelligence professionals have done working with the Israelis has been exceptional.
26: Retired General Ben Hodges, former head of U.S. Army Europe, told WTOP recently, Iran is fighting a different war, which explains why they weren't trying to fight the U.S. directly. They were trying to pull in the U.S.'s allies.
27: Their approach is escalate the war horizontally, to broaden it as much as possible, to pull in all the others, to put pressure on us.
26: So possibly to have their sanctions lifted, to be able to sell their oil, even their assets unfrozen, prompts the question, how much will the U.S. win with this strategy?
27: They're fighting, in effect, a protracted economic war.
26: So whatever deal comes out of this will likely only address a part of the problem.
0: WTOP at 133 Tuesday morning. We're following an update now on the Trump administration's efforts to subpoena the governor of Minnesota.
1: A federal judge has blocked an attempt by the Trump administration to subpoena Minnesota Governor Tim Walz and other state officials, calling the subpoenas an effort to coerce Minnesota officials into assisting the federal government with enforcing civil immigration law and to harass and retaliate against them for failing to do so. The subpoenas were served in January as part of an investigation into whether Walz and other officials obstructed or impeded law enforcement during a sweeping immigration operation in the Minneapolis-St. Paul area. Walz called the ruling a victory for the rule of law and our democracy. I'm Lisa Dwyer.
0: WTOP now at 1:34 Tuesday morning. British Prime Minister Keir Starmer says this week he will step down, apparently after mounting pressure from within his own Labour Party, following heavy losses in recent local elections. An emotional Starmer announced he'll resign once a new party leader is chosen and in place, with a leadership contest set to begin next month.
2: Every decision I've taken has been about putting the country I love first. That is why I will resign as leader of the Labour Party.
0: Now, we understand the new prime minister could be in place by early fall. CBS News foreign correspondent Chris Livesay with more.
3: Britain is due for its seventh prime minister in only 10 years. When Keir Starmer led the Labour Party to a landslide victory in 2024, many Britons thought the country's revolving door of prime ministers had finally stopped spinning. Instead, there it twirls again. Britain's economy has remained sluggish. Many voters are still struggling with high prices, high taxes, and overstretched public services. Labour's poor showing in recent local elections only deepened concerns, while the anti-establishment Reform UK, led by Nigel Farage, has surged in the polls.
4: My mother would be proud.
3: Starmer has also been damaged by the controversy surrounding the former UK ambassador to the US, Peter Mandelson, and renewed scrutiny of his ties to Jeffrey Epstein. And he's faced repeated mockery from President Trump.
16: And, you know, unfortunately, Keir is not Winston Churchill.
3: Over the weekend, MPs from Starmer's own party continued to publicly call for him to resign and make way for a newly reelected MP, the former mayor of Manchester, Andy Burnham.
0: That is CBS News foreign correspondent Chris Livesay. An update now we turn to on Kilmore Abrega Garcia, the man who the Trump administration acknowledged was mistakenly deported from Maryland to El Salvador last year. Federal prosecutors in the case are appealing a judge's decision to dismiss human smuggling charges against Abrega Garcia. He had been returned to the U.S., you may remember, and charged in Tennessee, but a judge in the case ruled those charges were selective and vindictive. The Justice Department here filed its appeal on Monday, just before the deadline, keeping this case alive. Abrego Garcia's case has drawn national attention after his wrongful deportation, despite having legal protection from removal. His attorneys argued this morning the charges were unjustified, while the government continues to dispute that. WTOP now at 1:37.
19: ABC News, I'm Stephanie Officer. The recent renovation to the National Mall's reflecting pool is already deteriorating, and the Trump administration claims vandals are to blame. ABC's Elizabeth Chelsea.
20: It's been just 2 weeks since the $16 million taxpayer-funded renovation. The blue paint already peeling, the water green with algae. The pool could soon be drained for repairs. President Trump recently promised the renovated pool would last for years.
22: 50 to 100 years before you have to do anything.
20: He blamed the damage on vandals.
22: They cut it very violently.
20: He claims someone slashed the bottom of the pool and pulled up the paint, but provided no evidence.
19: It's Take Your Pet to Work Week, and what better way to celebrate than with Bone Jovi the Cat, who guards the Bone Museum in Brooklyn, New York. He oversees a collection of human bones and anatomical specimens. Bone Jovi was adopted from Best Friends Animal Society last June. This is ABC News.
0: Good Tuesday morning, June 23rd. Thanks for taking the ride with us. 1:38. Traffic and weather on the 8th, and good morning Tuesday to Ken Berger in the WTOP Traffic Center.
11: In the district, we had some police activity along the right side, northbound DC 295 near East Capitol Street. Looks like that's been cleared out of the way now. There are no lingering delays either side of DC 295 from the city-county line and the 11th Street Bridge. Upper Marlboro, that fallen tree blocking the right lane northbound Pennsylvania Avenue at Woodyard Road has been cleared, but the fallen wires block southbound River Road near Stony Creek Road in Potomac, Montgomery County. I'm Ken Berger, and your next traffic report in 10 minutes.
0: 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Here now, 7 News First Alert meteorologist Steve Rudin with a look at that forecast as we roll through the week together.
4: Wet weather continues this morning and through the mid-afternoon hours. We'll see our skies begin to brighten up later in the afternoon and into the evening. High temperatures today well below normal for this time of year, only in the upper 60s to middle 70s. Tomorrow we'll see a beautiful day filled with abundant sunshine. We'll be around 82 to 87 with northwesterly winds, not as humid. Clouds begin to increase a little bit with shower and storm chances on Thursday, along with added humidity. High temperatures 85 to 90 degrees. I'm 7 News meteorologist Steve Rudin in the First Alert Weather Center.
0: Right now, we are at 73 degrees at the Wharf in D.C., 72 Oxon Hill, 70 straight up Sterling, 70 and holding outside the WTOP studios, where the time now is 1:40. On WTOP, we bring you money news at 10 and 40. Here's Ian.
5: Fast food growth is slowing. A new analysis by Delancey Street Nationwide finds big drops for Pizza Hut and Wendy's, down 6.4% and 5.2% respectively between May of last year and this past May. Chipotle, the big gainer, adding 9.7% more stores over the past year. Chick-fil-A saw 5.5% growth year to year. ABC is fighting back against the Federal Communications Commission over claims the network, particularly the program The View, is violating the FCC's equal time rule. On-air spot announcements call on ABC viewers to send comments to the FCC and Chairman Brendan Carr, according to the Washington Post. The feds have also started an early review of licenses for ABC-owned TV stations. If you love beef, and I mean really good beef, a new restaurant opening in Rockville that will tickle your taste buds, Genki Wagyu Shabu House, will have a soft opening on Wednesday, according to the MoCo Show. Mixed grill on the market for Monday. The Dow up 148, but the NASDAQ down 351. The S&P down 27. Ian Crawford, WTOP News.
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8: The Senate approves major legislation aimed at making it easier to buy a home. 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
0: It's Tuesday morning, June 23rd. Welcome in. Glad you're with us. It's 1:41 on WTOP.
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0: New this morning, a ransom note in the Nancy Guthrie case says that she is dead and buried, according to sources close to the investigation. News Nation's Blake Berman with more for us.
18: News Nation learning new details about the second ransom note in the case that was sent shortly after her disappearance. A source close to the case telling our Brian Enton that the note said that Guthrie had died and was, quote, buried with nature now, end quote. The note indicated Guthrie's death was not intentional, but did not offer a direct apology. Guthrie has been missing since the beginning of February.
0: According to the source, an email sent from the same IP address as an earlier note included details about the night Guthrie disappeared. U.S. Senate has approved sweeping legislation aimed at tackling what many lawmakers call a national housing crisis these days. The vote in the end was 88-5. The bill, set to focus on expanding the housing supply and making it easier for more Americans to buy a home. WTOP Capitol Hill correspondent Mitchell Miller. Tuesday morning, today on The Hill.
21: We know housing prices are going up dramatically all across Virginia.
8: Virginia Senator Mark Warner, who notes the median age of a first-time homebuyer is now close to 40 years. The legislation includes dozens of provisions, including the creation of federal incentives for local governments to build more housing. Warner says it will also help cut red tape for building affordable homes.
21: It's not going to solve the whole housing crunch, but it is finally an example of a bipartisan willingness to take a series of ideas that can jumpstart housing housing supply.
8: Supporters of the bill hope the House will vote on it later this week. Mitchell Miller, WTOP News.
0: The group known for decades of crash testing passenger vehicles is now apparently turning its focus this week to improving safety in work trucks and cargo vans, as we hear from WTOP's Neil Augenstein.
6: You see them every day on highways and in neighborhoods talking about commercial vehicles.
10: 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They carry furniture or food for different types of providers and services.
6: David Kidd with the Insurance Institute for Highway Safety. They've done their first tests of commercial vehicles. He says basic safety equipment like airbags isn't required.
10: Same thing with like electronic stability control or even automatic emergency braking to avoid rear end crashes or potentially running over a pedestrian.
6: As for why, he says something like a step van has been designed to let a driver get in and out of the truck quickly.
10: Focus has been on making vehicles that fit a certain purpose, and that has unfortunately been more of a priority than making sure that they're as safe as those vehicles that you and I typically would drive.
6: The insurance group hopes its truck safety ratings will encourage fleet operators to insist on safety improvements to help avoid and survive crashes. Neil Augenstein, WTOP News.
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12: 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Some owners are pointing to Initiative 82 as a big financial strain.
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0: the man. I mean, you think about all the artists that he worked with. And you don't even need but one name. Whitney, Santana, Joplin, Springsteen, Aretha, Alicia, Billy Joel, Barry Manilow, Chicago, Earth, Wind, and Fire, Grateful Dead, Dylan. I mean, it's crazy. It's unbelievable. If there were Mount Rushmore for record executives, he would be on it, without doubt, with probably one other. And that would be Berry Gordy from Motown. I mean, just legendary. The list of people that that man brought to the world and guided to the success that they had is just unbelievable.
1: Well, Davis moved effortlessly across genres, as you just illustrated with that list. Rock, R&B, pop, hip-hop. How rare is that kind of versatility in the music industry?
0: Well, I think it's very rare, you know, to have an ear to hear that. You know, usually you seem to, you know, it seems to me that you generally like one particular thing. But Clive was just, well, he was the man with the golden ears. He heard everything. I mean, when he forged this relationship with LA and Babyface, you know, then and Puffy, then they brought in, you know, that brought other people to the forefront, like Biggie, Usher, Tony Braxton, Outkast, Pink, TLC. It's unbelievable. I mean, he was a true giant.
2: Nobody else like him. Like, the industry is just so different anymore, right?
0: No one. Hey, I'm telling you, there's a hole in the industry that will not be filled. He's unmatched. I mean, well, again, Berry Gordy, I've been sitting here all day trying to think of who else I would put on Mount Rushmore with him. And it would only be Berry Gordy and maybe Gamble and Huff, Kenny Gamble and Leon Huff out of Philadelphia with the Sound of Philadelphia. But that was basically all R&B. The width, the breadth of what Clive did is just astonishing.
1: Did any of Clive's decisions ripple into the D.C. music scene, either radio clubs or the artists who broke here?
0: Well, you know what? I can't say, I don't know that if anything, that he took anything out of here that happened under his guidance. But of course, all of his music came to D.C. just like it did the world. You know, we played it all.
2: All right, Donnie,
0: especially Whitney. I want to say this because I have a gold record sitting here that's so special to me because it says, thank you for being the first in the world to play Whitney Houston. That start was right here. Whitney's first song, You Give Good Love, you know, was started right. Well, then I was at Kiss back in the day, and that's where that started. That's where it started for Whitney. So if maybe that answers your question some, Sarah.
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4: Howard County, the police activity shuts down all lanes both directions of I-70 between Woodbine Road and Ridge Road. Montgomery County, southbound River Road at Stony Creek Road blocked because of the fallen wires. The fallen tree blocking the right lane northbound Pennsylvania Avenue in Upper Marlboro near Woodyard Road, that has been cleared. Looks like the police activity northbound DC 295 near East Capitol Street is out of the way. No delays either side of DC 295. I'm Ken Berger, your next update in 10 minutes.
3: Let's check that forecast now with Steve this morning to see where we're headed weather-wise.
5: Cool temperatures today considering the time of year, upper 60s to middle 70s with clouds and widespread showers through mid-afternoon. Our skies after that begin to brighten up and we'll see a beautiful sunset come later this evening. Skies continue to clear overnight with temperatures in the upper 50s to middle 60s by early tomorrow morning. Tomorrow, lots of sunshine, 82 to 87 degrees. A mix of sun and clouds and storm chances on Thursday, upper 80s to around 90. I'm 7 News meteorologist Steve Rudin in the First Alert Weather Center.
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8: News
7: happens
8: here.
4: A tragic day Monday in Montreal, Canada, after a police officer and a civilian were killed during a shootout with a suspect. Emergency services received a call late Monday, we're told, in the morning about a person sticking a gun out of the window of the Hilton Hotel. When police arrived, they were targeted with gunfire, they say. The shootout spilling into the streets. People reported hearing 30 to 40 different gunshots. The Quebec Premier, Christine Fichetti, delivered a mournful address of the people of the province.
9: Every necessary measure is being taken to ensure the safety of our citizens and to secure the affected locations.
4: Montreal authorities say this morning this was the first time in 24 years that a Montreal officer had been killed in the line of duty. The suspect in the case was also killed. Police are still trying to determine the suspect's motive. Stay tuned. The Trump administration has begun large-scale cuts inside the office of the Director of National Intelligence. That's according to CNN this morning. The cuts were reportedly pushed by acting DNI Bill Pulte, who arrived early last week, as you know, asking for a list of every employee. One source tells CNN the National Counterterrorism Center and National Counterintelligence and Security Center are expected to be hit the hardest here. The cuts come as top Democrats on the House and Senate, both in the intelligence committees, warn Pulte that slashing hundreds of jobs could, in the end, jeopardize national security, especially after earlier downsizing that took place in 2025. World of sports, the WNBA celebrating its 30th season over the weekend. And in today's edition of the DC Sports Filtered, Rob Woodfork says Washington fans may be overlooking one of the city's most compelling teams.
10: The WNBA launched on June 21st, 1997, with a game between Los Angeles and New York. Women's basketball trying to prove it belonged. 29 years to the day later, many of those founding players were back in L.A. to watch the Sparks win a thriller on a buzzer beater in a rematch of that very first game. Meanwhile, the Mystics were in Minnesota, knocking off the Lynx, showing in their own way just how far this league has come. Because while the Wizards' future dominates basketball talk in this town, the Mystics are currently winners of three straight to climb back over 500 with a young, entertaining core that should feel familiar to anyone who's enjoyed the Nationals this year. And as such, the names Kiki Iriafin, Sonia Citron, and Shakira Austin should be landing just as hard and as well as James Wood, CJ Abrams, or Cade Cavalli for the Nats. That's what makes this 30th WNBA season land here. The W has never been deeper, more visible, or more talented. And the Mystics are part of that growth, not spectators to it. So no, they're not yet title contenders. But if you're looking for exciting basketball in Washington, you don't have to wait for the Wizards. I'm Rob Woodfork, and that's DC Sports Filtered.
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10: The Nationals tend to win when Foster Griffin pitches. The rain-delayed 4-1 win over the Phillies to open a key four-game series was credited to Griffin, his eighth win of the season, and ups the Nats' record to 12-4 in games he pitches. The lefty had the longest outing of the season by a National starter, going 7 1/3 innings of four-hit, one-run ball. He tied a season high with 9 strikeouts, setting up Clayton Beter for his sixth save of the season, on just 6 pitches in the 9th inning, telling the Nationals radio network.
3: A DC humidity can work up a lather with one pitch, so I did for sure. I mean, I felt great coming in. Felt great in the bullpen, felt great on the mound. Just tried to rip my stuff and had confidence in both pitches today, so got it done.
10: So did Luis Garcia, who homered early, and Curtis Meade delivered another late insurance home run as the Nats moved within a game and a half of Philly for second place in the NL East. In today's World Cup action, it was all about superstar scoring. Lionel Messi has the most career goals in World Cup history with 18, scoring twice in Argentina's knockout round clinching win over Austria. Kylian Mbappe is tied for the second most goals with 16 in just 16 World Cup games after scoring twice in France's storm interrupted win over Iraq, and Erling Haaland also had 2 goals to clinch Norway a spot in the knockouts. The Wizards made news ahead of draft night, reportedly agreeing with Trae Young on a 4-year, $212 million contract that equals the maximum he could have signed elsewhere, but comes at a significant discount from the $229 million he could have earned on a max extension. Rob Woodfork, WTOP Sports.
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4: Good Tuesday morning, June 23rd, 158. Ken Berger in the WTOP Traffic Center this morning.
15: Quiet ride around town with no delays anywhere on the Beltway. 95 in both Maryland and Virginia looking good. 66, 395 doing well. You do have the closure both directions of 70 in Howard County between Ridge Road and Woodbine Road for the police activity. Prince George's County, 193 closed in both directions between Lotsford Road and Route 50 for the fallen wires. The WTOP Traffic Center is presented by Window Nation. Right now, buy 4 windows, get 4 free. Visit windownation.com today. I'm Ken Berger, your next traffic report in 10 minutes.
16: Widespread showers later today with temperatures upper 60s to middle 70s. Skies will gradually clear this afternoon and into the evening. Upper 50s to middle 60s by early tomorrow morning. Wednesday brings 82 to 87 degrees with lots of sunshine and a mix of sun and clouds and a chance for a few storms on Thursday. I'm 7 News meteorologist Steve Rudin in the First Alert Weather Center.
4: Right now, we are at 69 degrees. This check, Tyson, 70 Waldorf, 73 Lafon Plaza, 70 outside the WTOP studios, where the time now is 1:59.
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4: Good Tuesday morning, June 23rd. Welcome. I'm Dean Lane. Coming up this 2 a.m. hour on TOP, Virginia lawmakers approve a 2-year spending plan for the coming fiscal year. Another election in the D.C. area today.
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17: From ABC News, I'm Stephanie Officer. Vice President J.D. Vance traveling back to the U.S. from Switzerland to update President Trump on what he says is progress in the peace talks with Iran. ABC's Mary Bruce.
18: That is a major milestone.
19: Vice President J.D. Vance, who led the talks over the weekend, says he got a big concession out of Iran, that they will now allow international nuclear inspectors into the country.
18: Permanently ending a nuclear weapons program in Iran.
19: But that promise of nuclear inspectors was the same promise made under President Obama's deal that Trump tore up. And despite Vance's words, Iranian state media reports Iran has made no new nuclear commitments.
20: The family of a one-year-old baby shot and killed by police in Mississippi want an independent autopsy. At a press briefing Monday, attorney Ben Crump questioned the motivation of officers in the death of Cullen Wiley on June 14th, after officers responded to a shoplifting call at the Senatobia Walmart. Crump said the Mississippi Bureau of Investigation has described Cullen as a juvenile and not a baby, and believes an independent autopsy would provide the full story into the child's death.
21: It is not controversial for us to stand up for accountability. It is not controversial for us to stand up for truth. It is not controversial for us to stand up and call for justice for this little black baby.
20: The baby, his mother, and a family friend were in the vehicle at the time of the shooting, accused of stealing a box of diapers. Officers say they saw the two adults fleeing from the store and tried to stop them. One officer opened fire, alleging the driver drove toward them. The child was killed and an adult critically injured. Former Federal Reserve Chair Alan Greenspan, an authoritative voice as the head of the Federal Reserve for nearly two decades, died at 100 on Monday. His wife, NBC correspondent Andrea Mitchell, says he died from complications of Parkinson's disease. You're listening to ABC News.
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20: An early morning explosion Monday forced the evacuation of hundreds of residents in Dixon, Illinois. One person seriously injured. Dixon's Deputy Fire Chief Adam Arnold.
24: We were dispatched for a structure fire, which was preceded by an explosion. Upon crew's arrival on scene, they found heavy structural damage.
20: High gas readings were detected in nearby homes, so as a precaution, an evacuation was ordered for about 400 people across the neighborhood. A terrifying shootout in Montreal, Canada, Monday. At least two people were killed, including a police officer. ABC Chief Justice Correspondent Pierre Thomas.
25: The horror unfolding around 11:30 a.m. near a high-rise building with a grocery store and a restaurant on the first floor. The Montreal police crouching behind cars, opening fire. Suspect then appears with a long gun, dressed in camouflage, firing shots at close range. For nearly 3 hours, authorities urging residents to shelter in place. Police confirming a civilian and a police officer killed, a second officer wounded. Investigators confirming the lone gunman was also killed.
4: WTOP at 204. Tuesday morning, June 23rd, 2026. Spotty showers headed towards daybreak, low in the 60s. Showers throughout the early part of the day before noon, 75 to 80 this Tuesday. We're at 70 degrees right now. Good morning to you. I'm Dean Lane. Topping the stories we're following for you this morning on WTOP. Virginia appears set to avoid its first ever partial government shutdown this morning, with time running out before the new fiscal year begins. Both the state Senate and the House of Delegates have now this week approved a two-year spending plan. WTOP's Scott Gelman is following the story.
26: At the center of all of this was a tax exemption that's been in place for data centers. State senators in Virginia wanted to end that sales tax exemption. The House of Delegates said, let's keep it in place. We made these commitments. Well, the compromise here is that sales tax exemption does stay in place. However, there is a new fee that is going to be imposed on data centers in Virginia that is all tied, according to State Senator Louise Lucas, to energy usage.
27: We have heard the people and we are responding. This additional revenue allows us to fund and make progress in our core services.
26: This has been months in the making, and the compromise there, the sales tax for data centers stay in place, but you have this new revenue stream for the state. They say it's going to be about $600 million over the two-year budget plan, $600 million each year in additional revenue. And so there's the compromise from state lawmakers. Of course, data centers in the industry a little bit frustrated about having to pay this new fee.
0: And public employees will be getting some extra money.
26: Teachers looking at a 4% raise and 3.5% for other state employees. This is a large budget package. It's been in the works and negotiations for months. And there's a whole lot in here. We talked about as recently as last week, the plan to have retail marijuana stores in the state of Virginia. That is also included in this budget plan, and that's going to roll out next summer. So there is a whole lot in here, but on the surface, avoiding Virginia's first ever partial government shutdown, meaning teachers, police officers, and others are not going to be without paychecks here. Now it heads to Virginia Governor Abigail Spanberger's desk, and she has already come out with a statement in support of this, including that data center new tax that's going to be collected. But here's Delegate Terry Kilgore on negotiations and just the whole process.
1: We got a few days here before we would have shut down, so I appreciate getting the budget here where we are today.
26: And ultimately, the government shutdown would have been the first ever, not happening July 1st, next week, the start of the new fiscal year in Virginia. Now, I've heard rumblings that if the governor proposes changes to this budget plan, that there might have to be another special session. We might have to do all of this all over again. But the statement that Governor Spanberger put out seems like she is in support of this budget package, and we may be in a position to avoid that. She was very involved in this process from the start, which is largely how we got to this moment as it relates to the data center tax and all of the back and forth over that. But the bottom line here is she now has the last word. We'll see now if she signs this later this week, and that deadline just next Wednesday, so right around the corner.
4: WTOP's Scott Gelman talking with our Nick Iannelli. WTOP at 2:07 Tuesday morning. Election 2026 on WTOP. Today is Maryland's primary election this Tuesday, with voters set to choose candidates in congressional races and a range of state and local contests. One closely watched matchup is the 6th District Democratic primary, where businessman David Trone faces incumbent April McLean Delaney. Now, Trone is aiming to reclaim the seat that he gave up during his unsuccessful Senate bid a few years ago, you may remember. Pamela Wood of the Banner says this morning it's still unclear which candidate has the edge, with momentum difficult to gauge in the final stretch here.
2: Both McLean Delaney and Trone are competing vigorously. There's a lot of money in this race. The current congresswoman, the former congressman, really putting it all out. He's trying to reclaim his seat from her. And you know, there's not a ton of policy daylight between them. You know, they're both Democrats trying to appeal to Democrats in the district. Hard to say which way that's going to go.
4: The polls in Maryland will be open from 7 this Tuesday morning in the morning, 7 in the morning through 8 in the evening. Good morning. Welcome in. Glad you're with us. 208, that would be the time now on WTOP this morning.
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4: Traffic and weather on the 8th, and good morning to Ken Berger in the WTOP Traffic Center with us.
15: Thank you, Dean. In Howard County, for the closure both directions of I-70 between Woodbine Road and Ridge Road for the ongoing police activity. The closure at Watersville Road, and Watersville Road is closed in both directions between Frederick Road and Old Frederick Road, related to this closure on 70. Prince George's County, University Boulevard 193 closed between Lotsford Road and 50 because of the fallen wires. 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I'm Ken Berger. Your next traffic report in about 10 minutes.
16: Cloudy skies and widespread showers this morning and into the early afternoon before our skies begin to brighten up. The bigger story, though, it's going to be the temperatures. A lot cooler compared to yesterday. 68 to 75 degrees for your forecast highs. Skies gradually clear overnight, upper 50s to middle 60s by early tomorrow morning. Tomorrow, Wednesday, mostly sunny. A beautiful day. Highs in the mid to upper 80s. Nearing 90 with a chance for storms on Thursday. Storm chances continue on Friday. I'm 7 News meteorologist Steve Rudin in the First Alert Weather Center.
4: 70 DuPont Circle, and outside the WTOP studios, a degree cooler, 69 Germantown, a degree warmer, 71 in Annandale. Good morning. Welcome in. Time now on WTOP is 2:10. On WTOP, of course, we bring you money news. at 10 and 40. Here's Ian.
6: 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A new analysis by the Wall Street Journal finds basic home ownership costs, things like mortgage payments, property taxes, insurance, and maintenance, shot up from about $20,000 a year on average in 2019 to over $28,000 a year on average last year. That is working against efforts to shake up the ongoing housing market slump. McLean-based Booz Allen Hamilton has its eye on Austin, Texas-based Ultra Inc. The price tag for the software, encryption, and edge computing company, around $720 million, according to the Washington Business Journal. Maybe it is the future shape of powering massive data centers. Microsoft has a 20-year deal with Chevron to provide energy for a data center in Reeves County, Texas. CNBC says the partnership, called Project Kilby, would use natural gas to turn turbines that would ultimately provide about 2.5 gigawatts of electricity. A mixed Monday for the markets. The Nasdaq down 351, the S&P down 27, but the Dow was up 148. Ian Crawford, WTOP News.
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4: Influential economist and former Fed Reserve Chair Alan Greenspan has died this week at the age of 100. He steered U.S. monetary policy during his five terms, actually, as Fed Chair under four different presidents. Andrea Mitchell of NBC News, his wife of 29 years, releasing a statement this morning saying that Greenspan passed away at the age of 100 from complications of Parkinson's disease. President Reagan nominated Greenspan to become Fed Chair in 1987, and he presided over the Fed during one of the longest economic expansions of U.S. history, stretching from 1991 to 2001. This morning, Donald Cohn, 40-year veteran of the Federal Reserve and a senior fellow in the Economic Studies Program at the Brookings Institution, joining WTOP to talk about the life and legacy of Alan Greenspan.
46: So I had enormous privilege of working closely with Alan Greenspan over those 18 years. I did get to know him when he came to the Fed for briefings before he had his confirmation hearings as chairman. Right away, I knew we had something special, something very different from Paul Volcker, but still something very special. He was a guy that knew the data, that understood the Federal Reserve, that was anxious to learn and interact with staff and policymakers, and I could tell this was going to be a fun ride for a while.
0: You write about Greenspan's first major test, the 1987 market crash. How defining was that for his tenure?
46: So I think it was quite defining in that he demonstrated a couple things. One is he was right on top of it, and he knew what the Fed needed to do. The Fed needed to keep the credit and transactions and markets operating, credit flowing, so it didn't have a huge impact on the U.S. economy. And one way to do that was to convince people to keep the money flowing, and he had Jerry Corrigan at the New York Fed doing that. The other thing to do was to make sure there was enough liquidity in the markets. So he understood that in a crisis, people want safe, liquid assets. They flee from risk, and the Fed needs to supply those liquid assets. So he put out a statement saying the Federal Reserve would supply whatever liquidity the market needed, and we did that over the next couple months, and that meant that the 22% decline in equity prices in one day did not have a lasting impact on the economy. And I think that set a pattern for how he and then subsequent Federal Reserve chairs approached financial crises.
1: He also got a lot of blame as soon as he left the Fed for the Great Recession 2007-2008. How did he feel about some of the blame that came on him?
46: He felt he had gotten too much credit for the good stuff and too much blame for the bad stuff. So I think he recognized that he had had too much faith in the private markets to regulate themselves. And his hands-off kind of libertarian penchant on regulation didn't pay off, resulted in this risk being taken and the markets freezing up and having a terrible effect on the U.S. economy. So he recognized there were faults. He also, I think we need to, today in particular, remember the huge successes he had, the 18 years of uninterrupted or nearly uninterrupted growth, low inflation, high employment, low unemployment rate. It was an era of prosperity for the U.S. economy that he presided over, and he was an important part of that.
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2: Minimal construction around town and no delays anywhere on the Beltway. However, several roads are closed for various reasons, including River Road closed southbound at Stony Creek Road because of the fall on wires. Also, the fall on wire shutting down both directions of 193 and Bowie between the John Hanson Highway and Lotsford Road. Howard County dealing with a closure both directions of I-70 between Woodbine Road and Ridge Road. 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I'm Ken Berger. Your next traffic report in 10 minutes.
3: After a very pleasant weekend and a kickoff of the summer season, it'll feel like it on your Monday with temperatures warmer than we saw over the weekend with highs in the lower 90s. Higher humidity will make those lower 90s feel like the mid and upper 90s with the heat index. And then we're on weather alert for the Monday afternoon and evening time frame ahead of a weather maker that brings the threat for strong storms to the area. Storms will be capable of producing some damaging winds, frequent lightning, and very heavy rainfall just in time for the evening rush. So make sure we're planning ahead and staying weather aware heading into the afternoon. I'm 7 News meteorologist Mark Pena in the First Alert Weather Center.
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4: Here at home, a Fairfax County teacher and a mother have been awarded more than $1 million after winning defamation lawsuits. WTOP's Lynn Bowie tells us this morning both are active with FCPS Pride and say they were targeted by false and malicious attacks on social media.
10: Teacher Robert Rigby and mother Vanessa Hall filed defamation suits against David Gordon, whose conservative ex-feed is called the Virginia Project. Their attorney, Jason Zellman.
11: They were referred to by a nickname, Rigby Halling, which was a combination of their last names. And then the defendant defined Rigby Halling as a pair of notorious child sex perverts who for some reason have rerun of FCPS, Fairfax County Public Schools.
10: Rigby and Hall advocate for LGBTQ youth. The defense argued the case was about liberal versus conservative viewpoints, but the juries ruled the social media posts were defamatory, awarding Hall $700,000 and Rigby $350,000.
11: Your words matter. They have an impact. And just because you're anonymously posting behind a computer doesn't mean you can say whatever you want.
10: He said Hall and Rigby feel relieved and that justice was served. Lynn Bowie, WTOP News.
4: It's that time of year when young bears head out on their own, and that locally can bring them from Western Maryland into neighborhoods across the D.C. region. A man in Germantown, for example, is sharing his family's close encounter this morning with WTOP's Kate Ryan.
12: It was a quiet night at home for Jason Enos and his wife, Sarah, who live near Black Hill Regional Park in Germantown.
13: My wife glanced up from her book
12: and told her husband
13: there was a bear on the deck.
12: Enos says each night he brings the bird feeders on his property indoors, but this night in May, he forgot. An avid photographer, Enos grabbed his camera, fired off a number of shots from inside to capture the moment.
13: As much as both of us would have enjoyed giving him a scratch on the head and rubbing his fuzzy little ears, we know better than that.
12: And then contacted Maryland's Department of Natural Resources, where Jonathan Trudeau advises.
14: A local resident wants to ensure that a bear does not come on their porch, reduce the chances of a bear coming on the porch and near their property. You want to completely remove your bird fears this time of year.
12: Kate Ryan, WTOP News.
4: The historic Smithsonian Castle in D.C., which was closed for a multi-year renovation, has temporarily reopened, we understand this morning, to the public for America's 250th. And people in town are taking in the sights there, as we hear from CBS News correspondent Natalie Brand.
15: It's the Smithsonian Institution's first and oldest home. The castle, as it's known on the National Mall, has been closed for renovations until now for a temporary exhibit to mark 250 years since the nation's founding.
16: What we wanted to do was then to do something intimate here that would allow the public to understand that America is both a place and an aspiration.
15: Secretary of the Smithsonian, Lonnie Bunch, showed us the key items he selected to tell America's story, starting with the desk Thomas Jefferson used to write the Declaration of Independence.
17: I'm still struck by he designed that desk.
16: Yeah, he designed this desk himself.
17: It's like a little portable desk,
16: yeah,
17: or something.
16: And he knew it was going to be important, so he had a piece of paper that said, basically, this is the desk that I wrote the Declaration of Independence on. And what's so powerful is, it's a small little desk.
15: But from it, Bunch says Jefferson wrote words that still shape our nation.
16: Pursuit of freedom, of liberty, basically of fairness, of democracy. And look at how those things have played out over the last 250 years. Not with large stories, but with single objects to help people sort of get an intimate sense of America as a work in progress.
15: Also here, a microphone from FDR's fireside chats, Thomas Edison's light bulb, Amelia Earhart's flight suit paired with Sally Ride's spacesuit.
16: I love the fact that basically she is standing on the shoulders of Amelia Earhart, and that in essence, the strength of America is that people like that can break those ceilings.
15: Mementos of the country's past that today's visitors to the nation's capital get to see up close. Natalie Brand, CBS News, Washington.
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18: Did you know that motor vehicle crashes are the number one cause of death among children? And shockingly, 3 out of 4 child safety seats are not installed correctly. When used properly, a child safety seat can reduce the risk of death by as much as 71%. Choosing the right restraint system matters. It should match your child's age, weight, and height, and fit both your child and your vehicle correctly.
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20: A rain delay of over an hour and a half at Nationals Park cost the visiting Phillies their full batting practice. While the Nats got theirs in before the heavy rains pounded Southeast D.C., and it showed as the Nationals were 4-1 winners over the Phils in the opener of an important 4-game series that could slide the Nats into second place in the NL East with a series victory. The Nats never trailed, getting a Dylan Cruz RBI single to start. Luis Garcia belted a 427-foot homer in the second, and Curtis Meade hit a clutch 2-run blast for insurance to help Foster Griffin improve to 8-2 after matching his season high of 9 strikeouts in 7 1/3 innings of 4-hit, 1-run ball. Speaking of Philly, that's where a severe thunderstorm halted a World Cup game for more than an hour, and Kylian Mbappe did not care. Scored on either end of the delay in France's 3-0 win over Iraq, giving him 16 goals in just 16 career World Cup games, putting him on pace to beat the newly minted all-time goal scorer in World Cup history, Lionel Messi, who also scored 2 goals in Argentina's 2-0 win over Austria to give him a record 18 World Cup goals in 28 career games, 5 of them in the first 2 games of this tournament. A pioneer at ESPN is calling it a career. Longtime SportsCenter anchor Linda Cohn announced her retirement after 34 years at the network, where she hosted over 5,500 editions of SportsCenter, the most ever. Though not the first woman to anchor at ESPN, Cohn is the first woman to anchor at a national sports radio network and will make her final SportsCenter appearance on Friday night. Rob Woodfork, WTOP Sports.
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21: 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I'm Alan Etter.
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4: Traffic and weather on WTOP.
2: Howard County authorities confirmed the ongoing closure of I-70 in both directions between Ridge Road and Woodbine Road because of the police activity. Also, Watersville Road is closed in both directions right at 70 because of the closure on 70. Montgomery County southbound River Road at Stony Creek Road, fallen wire shutting down the southbound lane. Both directions of 193 and Bowie closed between Lotford Road and 50 because of the fallen wires. I'm Ken Berger. Your next traffic report in 10 minutes.
4: Let's check that forecast now with Steve as we roll into this morning together.
25: A much cooler day ahead with clouds and areas of wet weather, upper 60s to middle 70s with winds from the northwest at 5 to 15. The good news, later this afternoon and into the evening, our skies are going to begin to clear on up, and that means temperatures will cool to the upper 50s to middle 60s by early tomorrow morning. Tomorrow it's going to be a beautiful day. I'd say my pick of the work week. Temperatures 82 to 87 degrees. Shower chances are on the rise along with added heat and humidity on Thursday and Friday. I'm 7 News meteorologist Steve Rudin in the First Alert Weather Center.
4: We're at 70 degrees in our nation's capital right now.
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4: Have a good Tuesday morning, June 23rd. Thanks for taking the ride with us. Glad you're in. Welcome. I'm Dean Lane. Teddy Gelman is our producer. Among the top stories we're following on WTOP this morning. VP Vice President J.D. Vance is where we begin, who says this morning the talks with Iran have this week laid out what he calls a good foundation for a possible deal to end this war that began, of course, in late February.
5: We left a lot of our team. The Iranians left a lot of their team at the resort there to keep on working at it. So all in all, a very productive 36 hours. We're going to have to keep working it.
4: Speaking after meetings in Switzerland this week, Vance pointed to progress on several fronts, including efforts to keep the vital Strait of Hormuz open and to help sustain a ceasefire between Israel and Hezbollah in southern Lebanon. Now, negotiators are still working on technical details this morning, we're told, including Iran's nuclear program and possible sanctions relief. The State Department says that Secretary of State Marco Rubio will then be traveling to the Middle East this week for future talks in the coming days.
6: Iran's foreign minister saying tireless Pakistani and Qatari mediation has delivered major progress on issues including the unfreezing of Iranian assets and ending Israel's attacks on Iranian-based Hezbollah fighters in Lebanon. Renewed Israeli attacks prompted Iran to once again threaten to close the Strait of Hormuz. President Trump warning Iran, you close it and you won't have a country. You won't even make it back to your expletive country. Adding that he would, quote, blow the expletive out of them should the strait be closed. That led to Iran's delegation appearing to walk out of the Swiss venue where the talks are being held. But the talks continued. As for the bigger picture, Iran state media reports the peace talks have not yet turned to Iran's nuclear program.
4: That's ABC News correspondent Karen Hua. 2:32 Tuesday morning on WTOP.
7: I'm J.J. Green. The fight over what's true and what's not is driving the situation. Earlier, Vice President J.D. Vance said Tehran had agreed to let nuclear inspectors back into the country. Soon after, the Islamic Republic News Agency, the official news agency, the spokesman Ismail Bahai said Iran's interaction with the IAEA would proceed in accordance with Iran's obligation under safeguard agreements and in line with resolutions passed by the parliament and decisions of the Supreme National Security Council. That law was passed last summer by Iran's parliament, and it restricted cooperation with the IAEA and suspended inspections. And they said that law would be adhered to. They followed up by saying they're leaving the door open. That's different from what Vice President Vance said. Several diplomatic sources reminded today it's important to remember that it is a part of the hardline regime's DNA to never appear to agree with the West, which is personified by the U.S., to never agree with them on anything.
4: WTOP National Security Correspondent J.J. Green. In other news, British Prime Minister Keir Starmer says he will step down after mounting pressure from within his own Labour Party following heavy losses in recent local elections. A new prime minister, we're told, could be in place by early fall.
9: British Prime Minister Keir Starmer's downfall was months in the making. Last year, Starmer enjoyed a warm relationship with President Trump.
26: You are among friends.
9: But it soured in March when Starmer rebuffed the president over the Iran war.
26: What I was not prepared to do on Saturday was for the UK to join a war unless I was satisfied there was a lawful basis and a viable thought-through plan.
9: Then came April.
26: I should not have appointed Peter Mandelson.
9: A colossal error in judgment that ruined Starmer's credibility, naming a man who once called himself Jeffrey Epstein's best pal to be U.S. ambassador. Last month, Starmer's Labour Party was battered in midterm elections. He was defiant.
26: I'm not going to walk away from those challenges. and plunge the country into chaos.
9: But a man elected 2 years ago in a landslide as a safe leader after Conservative Party chaos is now out, the sixth British Prime Minister making an early exit. Political analyst Victoria Honeyman says this is not a crisis, but the system actually working.
8: A new individual will take over. You know, the wheels will keep turning.
9: I'm Sagar Meghani.
4: U.S. Senate has approved sweeping legislation this week aimed at tackling what many lawmakers call a national housing crisis these days. This bill, we're told, focuses on expanding the housing supply and making it easier for more Americans to actually buy a home. WTOP Capitol Hill correspondent Mitchell Miller, Tuesday morning, Today on the Hill.
10: One of the bill's supporters is Virginia Senator Mark Warner, who says the nation is facing a critical housing shortage and that it remains too difficult for many first-time homebuyers to purchase a house. He says the legislation
11: will make it easier for localities to build new housing, try to decrease some of the undue regulations, give incentives for more housing.
10: The bill also prohibits large institutional investors from buying up new homes, which some lawmakers argue drives up prices and squeezes the supply. Supporters hope that the House will approve the legislation later this week. On Capitol Hill, Mitchell Miller, WTOP News.
4: WTOP News Time, 2:35. CNN and other news organizations reporting this Tuesday morning that a ransom note related to the disappearance of the mother of Today Show host Savannah Guthrie says the 84-year-old has died. The news organization cites law enforcement sources in that situation. The Pima County Sheriff's Department has declined so far to comment on the note's content. Here at home, Fairfax County Police have released a sketch this week of a man they say tried to abduct a woman at Wakefield Park in Annandale over the weekend. WTOP's Alan Etter.
21: Officers were first called to Wakefield Park on Braddock Road after 1:30 Sunday afternoon for a report of a man exposing himself to someone walking along a trail. While police were on scene, a second call came in reporting that a man attempted to pull a woman off her bike and drag her into the woods. That woman managed to escape and call 911. Investigators believe the same suspect is responsible for both attacks. Police have released a sketch of a suspect based on the victim's description. Police describe him as a clean-shaven Hispanic man between 30 and 40 years old, approximately 5'6 to 5'7 with a medium build. He was last seen wearing a white t-shirt with a design on the back, dark pants, and a black baseball cap. The bicyclist was treated for minor injuries. Anyone with information is urged to contact police right away. Alan Etter, WTOP News.
4: Good Tuesday morning, June 23rd. Thanks for taking the ride with us. Time now is 2:37. An update on traffic and weather for you in just 1 minute. Meantime, if you are just joining us, welcome in for the ride. A recap now of some of the top stories we're following this morning on WTOP.
12: ABC News, I'm Stephanie Officer. The Iran negotiations are proving successful, according to Vice President J.D. Vance, who is on his way back to the U.S. after a weekend of talks. The VP said they created a, quote, good foundation for a successful final deal that would end the months-long conflict. The most immediate, ensuring the Strait of Hormuz stays open. Iran seems to be agreeable, says ABC contributor retired Colonel Steve Ganyard, because President Trump has granted a sanctions waiver on the sale of Iranian oil.
13: But it'll pump billions and billions of dollars into this Iranian regime that we don't know what its future looks like. We don't know, are they really going to come in and join the world community, or are they going to be the same old Iran that we had before, feeding their proxies to sow dissent around the world.
12: That waiver lasts until August 21st. Merlin the Duck, clad in his signature green Mexico jersey, has become that country's unofficial World Cup mascot because of his cuteness and popularity, so much so he overshadowed the Mexican president at her press conference Monday. This is ABC News.
4: Good morning, Tuesday, June 23rd. Time now on WTOP is 2:38. Traffic and weather on the H to Ken Berger at the WTOP Traffic Center this morning.
2: Sorry about that. Still dealing with a closure and buoy of both directions of 193 between the Hanson Highway and Lotsford Road because of the fallen wires. River Road in Montgomery County closed southbound near Stony Creek Road because of the fallen wires. And we're still dealing with a closure in Howard County. This affects both directions of I-70 between Ridge Road and Woodbine Road. This is police activity that also shuts down Watersville Road in both directions at I-70. I'm Ken Berger. Your next traffic report in 10 minutes.
4: 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Here now, 7 News First Alert meteorologist Steve Rudin with a look at that forecast for us.
25: Cool temperatures today considering the time of year, upper 60s to middle 70s with clouds and widespread showers through mid-afternoon. Our skies after that begin to brighten up and we'll see a beautiful sunset come later this evening. Skies continue to clear overnight with temperatures in the upper 50s to middle 60s by early tomorrow morning. Tomorrow, lots of sunshine, 82 to 87 degrees. A mix of sun and clouds and storm chances on Thursday, upper 80s to around 90. I'm 7 News meteorologist Steve Rudin, the First Alert Weather Center.
4: 2 a.m. airport temp check. We're at 72 degrees this morning. Reagan National, 71. BWI Marshall, 70. Dulles, 70 and holding outside the WTOP studios, where the time now on WTOP is 2:40. Of course, we bring you Money News at 10 and 40.
14: Fast food growth is slowing. A new analysis by Delancey Street Nationwide finds big drops for Pizza Hut and Wendy's, down 6.4% and 5.2% respectively between May of last year and this past May. Chipotle, the big gainer, adding 9.7% more stores over the past year. Chick-fil-A saw 5.5% growth year to year. ABC is fighting back against the Federal Communications Commission over claims the network, particularly the program The View, is violating the FCC's equal time rule. On-air spot announcements call on ABC viewers to send comments to the FCC and Chairman Brendan Carr, according to the Washington Post. The feds have also started an early review of licenses for ABC-owned TV stations. If you love beef, and I mean really good beef, a new restaurant opening in Rockville that will tickle your taste buds, Genki Wagyu Shabu House, will have a soft opening on Wednesday, according to the MoCo Show. Mixed grill on the markets for Monday. The Dow up 148, but the NASDAQ down 351, the S&P down 27. Ian Crawford, WTOP News.
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4: This morning, Maryland State Police have now identified the three men killed in a small plane crash in Bowie over the weekend, as we hear from WTOP's Nick Iannelli.
17: The pilot was Yoav Bomrind of Israel. The passengers were David Robinowitz, also of Israel, and Eled Nydick of Canada. Investigators say the wreckage was not found until about 4 hours after the crash, after an iPhone crash alert was detected. That delay is raising questions because aircraft are typically equipped with emergency locator transmitters designed to send out a signal immediately after a crash happens.
18: All general aviation planes have what's called an ELT. It's an emergency locator transmitter. It is an independent battery-powered transmitter that is tracked by both satellites and radio stations to get a distress signal. And when the crash occurred, the ELT should have been activated. It helps to speed up the search and rescue. The NTSB will want to know if this particular device was working, because it is in a secured case to take some sort of impact when there is an accident or a crash.
17: That's reporter Dan Ronan, who covers aviation for us here on WTOP. The NTSB continues to investigate what went wrong.
4: WTOP's Nick Iannelli. The FAA on another front is investigating this morning a close call apparently between two commercial planes at Boston Logan Airport. A Delta flight from Dallas had to abort its landing after an American Airlines jet was departing from an intersecting runway.
19: It happened in Boston, where an air traffic controller appears to have put two planes on a potential collision course. The incident happening Saturday morning. Now, according to that ATC audio, the controller cleared a Delta flight to land at one runway. And about a minute later, the controller cleared an American flight to take off on an intersecting runway. So a spokesperson from Flight Radar 24 telling us that Delta was about 500 feet above that departing American flight as it crossed the runway.
20: American 3161, where are you going? You cleared it for takeoff, 3161.
19: So clearly a lot of confusion right there. The FAA telling us in a statement that the crew of the Delta flight executed a go-around at Boston Logan International Airport because another aircraft was departing from an intersecting runway. The FAA is investigating the event.
4: That's ABC News correspondent Gio Benitez. 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
4: The judge this week has ruled against a man charged with shooting at the White House Correspondents' Dinner earlier this year. Lawyers for the suspect, Cole Allen, tried to disqualify acting Attorney General Todd Blanche.

0: said things that could be somewhat disqualifying in media interviews after. And they were characterizing the scope and size of this alleged crime. It didn't work. Federal judge said no, but it's not going to speed things up or slow things down prohibitively. This is still a long-term prosecution. And Cole Allen, at this point, is detained pretrial. He could be in pretrial detention for many months to come.
1: A group of retired federal judges trying to intervene in the situation surrounding the president's so-called slush fund for January 6th rioters and immunity for any future IRS investigations. What is this group arguing?
0: Sarah, you've got two different filings from former federal officials. 35 retired federal judges, including a few from our area, Maryland and D.C. and Virginia, who have asked a judge in Florida to investigate whether there was some collusion or fraud in Trump's lawsuit against his own IRS in January, the one that was dismissed last month and the one that gave rise to that controversial $1.7 billion anti-weaponization fund. They want an investigation saying they smell a rat there. We'll see if the judge agrees. Meanwhile, got a handful of former federal tax officials appointed by presidents of both parties who say they'd like an investigation into whether that Trump sweetheart immunity deal with the IRS that came from the lawsuit was also somewhat improper, if not unlawful. So you have two different requests for an investigation. Both go to the same place, Sarah and John. They go to a federal judge in Miami who will decide whether to reopen that dismissed lawsuit Trump filed against his own IRS to see if there was collusion involved. That is very much what's being alleged by the former judges and tax officials.
2: Do any of them have the standing to intervene in this?
0: That's going to be the question. The Department of Justice, representing the Trump team or the IRS, have argued no, that they don't have proper standing to get involved with this, that they're not parties to the case, but that they're actually filing something called an amicus brief. And though I'm not a lawyer, I know amicus briefs are frequently filed by people who want to be heard on a case, even if they're not necessarily interveners in the traditional sense. The judge in Florida has indicated she does want to take a second look at this. She has asked questions on the record. I think she'll take a look as to whether everybody did everything they were supposed to do, at least under the letter of the law and her U.S. District Court.
3: 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Traffic and weather on WTOP.
4: Howard County for the closure of I-70 in both directions between Ridge Road and Woodbine Road for the police activity. This police activity also closes Watersville Road in both directions at I-70. In Bowie and Prince George's County for the closure both directions of 193 for the fallen wires. River Road southbound in Montgomery County closed at Stony Creek Road for the fallen wires. 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I'm Ken Berger, your next traffic report in 10 minutes.
5: Warm and muggy conditions back in the forecast with some peaks of sunshine to start your Monday, but it won't last for long. A strong weathermaker on the way will bring the threat for some strong storms by the afternoon and early evening. That's why we've got a weather alert for your Monday afternoon. Storms will be capable of producing damaging winds, frequent lightning, and heavy rainfall right in time for the evening rush, so make sure we're planning ahead. Heavy downpours could swell creeks and streams, leading to isolated instances of flash flooding, so remember, turn around, don't drown if you come across any water-covered roads. I'm 7 News meteorologist Mark Pena in the First Alert Weather Center.
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4: National Guard troops and U.S. Park Police are patrolling the Lincoln Memorial Reflecting Pool as the Trump administration faces pressure to fix problems with a recent renovation ahead of America's 250th anniversary. The pool may need to be drained again, we're told this morning, after algae blooms that cropped up and sections of the new liner began peeling. ABC News correspondent Elizabeth Schulze brings us up to date.
5: 2 weeks after President Trump completed his more than $16 million renovation of the iconic reflecting pool, he now says it will need to be drained and repaired immediately. Last week, pieces of that new coating, that American flag blue color, began peeling off. Trump now claims that vandalism is to blame, but he's provided no evidence to prove it. At least one person has been arrested. Former Olympic canoeist David Hearn tells ABC News that he was cycling near the pool and touched a loose piece of the coating, but did not rip, tear, break, destroy, or harm any part of it. This taxpayer-funded renovation has been plagued with issues. Within days of reopening this month, the pool's color went from blue to an algae-clouded green. Work crews have been combating the algae with vacuum pumps and strainers, even pouring hydrogen peroxide directly into the water. The company that applied the coating says it identified some areas of the pool that require repairs and confirmed that it will need to be drained. That company, along with a water purification business that's owned by a longtime donor to President Trump, bypassed the traditional bidding process that's typically used to do work on national parks.
4: ABC's Elizabeth Schulze. A man in Chicago is charged with a hate crime for allegedly burning a cross in public, at a public park, in fact. He was in court on Monday, arguing at the time that he did not know the act is widely seen as a symbol of racism. His defense team, in this case, is now pushing to have the hate crime charges dismissed altogether.
6: This hearing only lasted a couple of minutes, and it really was just to schedule the next one. But I did speak with Merlin Liu's defense attorney after this hearing, and he tells me that Liu was trying to protest President Trump and his MAGA supporters, and that this didn't have anything to do with religion or race. The 21-year-old does face hate crime charges, though, for burning that cross in a downtown Chicago park about 2 weeks ago.
4: That's News Nation correspondent Mills Hayes on WTLP this morning. Clive Davis, the record company lawyer who became one of the most powerful forces in the music industry ever, has died this week at the age of 94. Davis helped launch or revive the careers of stars, including the one and only Whitney Houston.
7: He was one of the industry's most powerful figures who rose from record company lawyer to launch or resurrect the careers of so many superstars besides Houston, like Aretha Franklin, Janis Joplin, Carlos Santana, and Alicia Keys. He was 94 when he died.
8: Looking out on the morning rain.
7: Earlier this year, Davis was hospitalized following an upper respiratory issue and was released a few days later. The Brooklyn-born Davis didn't simply have an eye for new talent. He also knew how to keep veterans like Luther Vandross and Rod Stewart relevant decades after their first hit. Davis had four children. I'm Julie Walker.
4: Clive Davis developed a reputation for spotting talent others missed and for keeping artists relevant.
9: Clive was a fairly unlikely person to be who he became. He started as basically a corporate lawyer. I think he was working in the finance department of Columbia Records when he got under the wing of the top executive at the time. His name was Goddard Lieberson. Where he really came into his own was in 1967 at the Monterey Pop Festival. There he signed Janis Joplin. He just saw the burgeoning psychedelic rock movement and later signed Santana and Springsteen and Simon and Garfunkel and so many artists over the years. There are so many, but the two who probably benefited most from his mentorship slash guidance were Whitney Houston and Alicia Keys. Alicia has paid tribute to him through every stage of his career. And there were a lot of celebrations around his 90th birthday 4 years ago. And I was amazed that people like Paul Simon and Bruce Springsteen still spoke reverently about him.
4: On WTOP, Jim Oswald, executive editor for Variety, talking there with CBS News. 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
1: The Nationals tend to win when Foster Griffin pitches. The rain-delayed 4-1 win over the Phillies to open a key four-game series was credited to Griffin, his eighth win of the season, and ups the Nats' record to 12-4 in games he pitches. The lefty had the longest outing of the season by a National starter, going 7 1/3 innings of four-hit, one-run ball. He tied a season high with 9 strikeouts, setting up Clayton Beter for his sixth save of the season on just 6 pitches in the 9th inning, telling the Nationals radio network.
2: A DC humidity can work up a lather with one pitch, so I did for sure. I mean, I felt great coming in. Felt great in the bullpen, felt great on the mound. Just tried to rip my stuff and had confidence in both pitches today, so got it done.
1: So did Luis Garcia, who homered early, and Curtis Meade delivered another late insurance home run as the Nats moved within a game and a half of Philly for second place in the NL East. In today's World Cup action, it was all about superstar scoring. Lionel Messi has the most career goals in World Cup history with 18, scoring twice in Argentina's knockout round clinching win over Austria. Kylian Mbappe is tied for the second most goals with 16 in just 16 World Cup games after scoring twice in France's storm-interrupted win over Iraq. And Erling Haaland also had 2 goals to clinch Norway a spot in the knockouts. The Wizards made news ahead of draft night, reportedly agreeing with Trae Young on a 4-year, $212 million contract that equals the maximum he could have signed elsewhere, but comes at a significant discount from the $229 million he could have earned on a max extension. Rob Woodfork, WTOP Sports.
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4: Tuesday morning, it's 2:58. Put a Ken Berger in the WTOP Traffic Center this hour.
13: Montgomery County for the closure southbound River Road near Stony Creek Road because of the fallen wires. Fallen wires also shutting down both directions of 193 and Bowie between the Hanson Highway and Lotsford Road, again because of the fallen wires. 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Right now, buy 4 windows, get 4 free. 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I'm Ken Berger. Your next traffic report in 10 minutes.
14: Widespread showers later today with temperatures upper 60s to middle 70s. Skies will gradually clear this afternoon and into the evening, upper 50s to middle 60s by early tomorrow morning. Wednesday brings 82 to 87 degrees with lots of sunshine and a mix of sun and clouds and a chance for a few storms on Thursday. I'm 7 News meteorologist Steve Rudin in the First Alert Weather Center.
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4: Tuesday morning, June 23rd. Welcome. I'm Dean Lane. Coming up this 3 a.m. hour Tuesday, Maryland voters head to the polls today, this Tuesday, for key primary.
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4: Today on Wall Street, at the close, the Dow was up 148 points.
16: From ABC News, I'm Stephanie Officer. At this hour, Vice President J.D. Vance is on his way back to the U.S. from Switzerland to update President Trump on what he calls progress in the peace talks with Iran. ABC's Mary Bruce.
17: That is a major milestone.
16: Vice President J.D. Vance, who led the talks over the weekend, says he got a big concession out of Iran, that they will now allow international nuclear inspectors into the country.
17: Permanently ending a nuclear weapons program in Iran.
16: But that promise of nuclear inspectors was the same promise made under President Obama's deal that Trump tore up. And despite Vance's words, Iranian state media reports Iran has made no new nuclear commitments.
18: A terrifying shootout in Montreal today, Canada's second largest city. At least 2 people killed, including a police officer. ABC's Pierre Thomas.
19: The horror unfolding around 11:30 a.m. near a high-rise building with a grocery store and a restaurant on the first floor. Montreal police crouching behind cars, opening fire. Suspect then appears with a long gun, dressed in camouflage, firing shots at close range. For nearly 3 hours, authorities urging residents to shelter in place. Police confirming a civilian and a police officer killed, a second officer wounded. Investigators confirming the lone gunman was also killed.
18: Colombia, the latest Latin American country to have chosen more conservative leadership. This weekend, Abelardo de la Espirella, a Trump-endorsed outsider, called the White House to tell President Trump he'd won.
20: He called me at 8:30 in the evening just to thank me very much. And I said, you ran a great campaign. He's El Tigre, right?
21: Yeah.
18: De la Espirella appears to have bested his opponent, Ivan Cepeda, by about 251,000 votes. But an official winner has not yet been declared. Still the president, Trump, celebrating the lawyer and business owner nicknamed El Tigre. You're listening to ABC News.
4: WTOP at 3:02. Tuesday morning, June 23rd, 2025. Spotty showers. Daybreak low, 60s, according to Steve. Showers before noon. Later this Tuesday, 75 to 80 for the high. 70 now. Good morning to you. I'm Dean Lane. Politics topping the news this morning. Election 2026 on WTOP. This Tuesday is primary election day in the state of Maryland. Voters get to choose their party's candidates for federal, state, and local primary races in the November general election. One of the key contests in this race is for longtime Congressman Steny Hoyer's seat in the 5th Congressional District. Hoyer is retiring after more than 45 years in Congress. More than two dozen candidates are vying for that seat.
22: The name that everybody's watching in this race is Adrian Boafo. He's a state delegate, and he is Steny Hoyer's handpicked successor. There's also a lot of PAC money coming in behind him, and that's rankled some of the other candidates, who include Harry Dunn, who folks may remember as one of the hero police officers from January 6th, and Quincy Baribi, who is a businesswoman who is self-funding her campaign. And there's also Sherrn Baker, the former county executive of Prince George's County.
4: That was Pamela Wood on WTOP, state politics reporter for the Banner. The polls will open today from 7 a.m. in the morning this Tuesday to 8 p.m. tonight. We've got you covered on your election station, WTOP, of course. 3:03, the time now on WTOP. After weeks of negotiations, Virginia lawmakers have passed a budget this week for the coming fiscal year. Democratic State Senator Louise Lucas.
23: This conference report took longer than most, but the Senate conferees and I spent a lot of time trying to find the right balance between compromising with the House and the governor and having something that made the data centers pay their fair share.
4: Now, the package is said to keep a key sales tax exemption for data centers in place, but adds a new tax on the electricity they use. It also includes raises for teachers and other state employees.
24: There's a lot of good in the budget as it relates to pay raises for teachers, pay raises for our state employees, some much needed investments in our infrastructures and things of that nature, as well as the raising the standard deduction.
4: The Republican delegate Terry Kilgore there. Now the agreement heads to Governor Abigail Spanberger's desk for her signature. WTOP at 3:04. Democratic socialism is gaining traction in the U.S. The progressive ideology actually drew renewed attention after, of course, New York City Mayor Zohran Mamdani took office. And now a growing number of candidates are actually building momentum in major cities across the country, including here in D.C., as we hear from CBS News correspondent Nicole Killian this morning.
25: I plan to be a mayor for everyone who calls this city home.
26: Janice Lewis George is poised to become the first Democratic Socialist mayor in the history of the nation's capital.
27: So where socialism is talking about just making sure your 911 system works, your 311 works, your trash gets picked up, your snow gets plowed, those basic things that make a difference in everyone's lives.
26: 38-year-old D.C. council member beat out six other candidates in the city's primary. Now she's facing a challenge from President Trump if she wins the general election in November.
28: Well, I wouldn't like it, and maybe we'd take Pat Washington and run it on the federal basis.
29: Do you take that threat seriously?
27: You know, I think that the president weighing in on a local election and deciding that if he doesn't like the way residents are voting, that he would threaten home rule is an attack on democracy.
26: Backlash over some Trump administration policies and the Democratic establishment's response has fueled an apparent surge on the left, according to some political analysts.
30: This is our year.
26: In addition to New York City Mayor Zoran Mamdani's win last fall, Democratic Socialists pulled off upsets in Seattle with Mayor Katie Wilson. And in Los Angeles, Nithya Raman scored a runoff spot against incumbent Mayor Karen Bass.
0: The Democratic Socialists of America have more than 100,000 members nationwide, and this coming week could be another test of their potential viability. New York holds its primary, and several Democratic Socialists are on the ballot in key city and congressional races. Nicole Killian, CBS News, Washington.
4: WTOP at 3:06 Tuesday. In Fairfax County, we turn now. A teacher and mother there who say they were targeted in malicious social media attacks are now celebrating a court victory on this Tuesday. WTOP's Lynn Bowie tells us they've been awarded more than $1 million after winning defamation lawsuits.
1: I think they're very relieved. I think they feel like there was justice.
2: Latin teacher Robert Rigby and mother Vanessa Hall, both active with FCPS Pride, became targets of a conservative feed called the Virginia Project on X.
1: Accusing them of being part of a child abduction scheme. In Mr. Rigby's case, he was also accused of being part of a grooming gang.
2: Allegations that were serious, heinous, and blatantly false, according to their attorney, Jason Zellman. He said the defense argued this case was about having different opinions on LGBTQ or transgender rights, but the juries agreed the social media posts were defamatory.
1: Neither Mr. Rigby or Ms. Hall did this for the money, but did this to send a message that, first of all, these statements were untrue, and that there has to be a consequence.
2: Rigby was awarded $350,000, and Hall was awarded double. Lynn Bowie, WTOP News.
4: 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Welcome into WTOP, this 3 a.m. hour.
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4: Monday, good weather on the 8th. Good morning to Ken Berger, Tuesday, in the WTOP Traffic Center with us.
13: Quiet right around the DMV. However, Montgomery County, now they're telling us the closure of River Road is actually now northbound at Stony Creek Road as they're dealing with some fallen wires. In Prince George's County, the closure 193 in both directions between Lotsford Road and Route 50 because of the fallen wires. And the police activity closes I-70 in Howard County between Ridge Road or near Ridge Road. This is, again, because of the police activity. Watersville Road also closed in both directions at 70. 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I'm Ken Berger. Your next traffic report in 10 minutes.
14: Cloudy skies and widespread showers this morning and into the early afternoon before our skies begin to brighten up. The bigger story, though, it's going to be the temperatures. A lot cooler compared to yesterday, 68 to 75 degrees for your forecast highs. Skies gradually clear overnight, upper 50s to middle 60s by early tomorrow morning. Tomorrow, Wednesday, mostly sunny, a beautiful day, highs in the mid to upper 80s, nearing 90 with a chance for storms on Thursday. Storm chances continue on Friday. I'm 7 News meteorologist Steve Rudin in the First Alert Weather Center.
4: We're at 71 Georgetown and in Leesburg. A degree cooler, 70 Bowie, 70 and holding outside the WTOP studios. Traffic and weather brought to you this Tuesday morning in the 3 a.m. hour by Long Fence. 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On WTOP, of course, we bring you money news at 10 and 40. Here's Ian.
7: Monumental Sports and Entertainment wants to see groups of all sizes at the evolving Capital One Arena downtown. The group that also owns the Caps, the Wizards, and the Mystics will offer theater boxes at the arena with memberships available for 4- and 8-seat groups. Washington Business Journal says this also includes access to a club-level experience on the third level of the arena. Wine marketers are shaking things up to attract young drinkers. They're ditching the traditional stuffy images and embracing a more playful approach. The Wine Group, for instance, pairing its products with unexpected events like WWE matches or NASCAR races. The shift comes as alcohol consumption declines and Gen Z favors more low and no alcohol options. The newest ice cream shop in Clarendon is scooping up business at a big rate. The Scoop and Scootery on North Irving Street is breaking attendance records with the franchise since it opened just more than 2 weeks ago, according to Arlington Now. Mixed Grill on the markets for Monday. The Dow up 148, but the NASDAQ down 351 and the S&P down 27. Ian Crawford, WTOP News.
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4: President Trump says work will begin immediately to repair the peeling lining at the Lincoln Memorial Reflecting Pool. The water of the reflecting pool turned green last week, as you know, in one of the largest algae blooms in years. And several people have been arrested on claims of vandalism after chunks of the pool's new dark blue paint began to peel and float. ABC's Selena Wang recounts this morning for us the murky events of the past few weeks.
16: This is a major renovation project that was only just completed very recently, earlier this month. It cost more than $16 million, and just days after it was finished, you already started to see the algae blooming and that newly installed coating at the bottom of the pool starting to see that peel and come up and float to the top.
17: The surface was bad. The leaking was bad.
16: This is something that's really been the president's prized project. He has repeatedly talked about how dirty and filthy the reflecting pool has been under previous administrations. He said before that this is something to be proud of.
17: You're going to have something you're going to be very proud of, and it'll last for 50 to 100 years before you have to do anything.
16: With a very strong, powerful substance that we used. Well, obviously, it has not been years. We're talking about days later, and they're having to fix some of those issues.
19: Like, what has been the reaction from the White House over all this? Like, why do they say it's happening?
16: Well, Brad, the president's clearly been frustrated. He's been making a lot of long posts on social media, venting his frustration with this. He's claimed without evidence that the pool is being damaged by intentional sabotage. He is now blaming without evidence that vandalism has caused the issues. And an administration official, in fact, tells us that as of Saturday night, five individuals have been arrested for vandalism.
19: Yeah, what are these arrests about then? Like, how would vandalism lead to all this algae in the reflecting pool?
16: So we have not heard back from the various parties that we have reached out to, the Park Police, the National Park Service. But I did speak to a three-time U.S. Olympian who tells me that police arrested him on Friday after he touched a piece of the blue coating that was partially detached from the reflecting pool. He said he was a curious, concerned citizen, has a background in materials science. He wanted to see the situation for himself. And he told me, quote, I did not remove, I did not damage damage. I did not rip, tear, break, destroy, or harm any part of the reflecting pool. He tells me that he was actually held for 5 hours before he found out later on that he was being charged, in fact, with destruction of government property.
19: At this point then, Selena, like, well, I guess we'll let these legal cases play out, because again, there's no evidence offered up by the White House as to how this would have caused this big of a problem. What can be done? Because at one point you're worried not just about the vibes, but about the structure or just the efficacy of the pool itself.
16: So we've reached out to the National Park Service Interior Department for more information, but what we know so far is that the National Park Service has brought in workers from across the country. They've hired another contractor to try and deal with the algae bloom. You've probably seen the video of workers wading through the shallow water, you know, using things like vacuum pumps, strainers to clean the water, remove the muck. Workers also recently dumped hydrogen peroxide into the pool, also using something called nano bubble technology to try and get rid of the algae.
19: And so how much could this end up costing, Selena?
16: Well, so first of all, the companies that renovated the pool were awarded no bid contracts worth nearly $15 million, despite having virtually no federal experience doing federal contracts. Then the cost is actually more than that, because the Park Service is paying more than $1.7 million to a company to install that nanobubble system to kill the algae. President Trump actually originally said this renovation, Brad, would only cost about $1.5 million and be done in 2 weeks. Instead, as I mentioned, it's cost more than $16 million and it's taken 3 months. So clearly the president's prize project is not going as planned so far.
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13: In Montgomery County, they have switched sides on River Road for the closure near Stony Creek Road. Now it's northbound that is closed because of fallen wires. In Bowie, both directions of 193 closed between Hanson Highway and Lotsard Road for the fallen wires. Also dealing with the closure of I-70 in Howard County between Woodbine Road and Ridge Road for the police activity. Traffic on the Beltway, Maryland, and Virginia running just fine. I'm Ken Berger, your next traffic report in 10 minutes.
4: Coming right up after traffic and weather on your Tuesday morning here at WTOP.
2: After being attacked on social media, a Fairfax County teacher and mother win in court. I'm Lynn Bowie.
14: A much cooler day ahead with clouds and areas of wet weather, upper 60s to middle 70s with winds from the northwest at 5 to 15. The good news, later this afternoon and into the evening, our skies are going to begin to clear on up, and that means temperatures will cool to the upper 50s to middle 60s by early tomorrow morning. Tomorrow it's going to be a beautiful day. I'd say my pick of the work week. Temperatures 82 to 87 degrees. Shower chances are on the rise, along with added heat and humidity on Thursday and Friday. I'm 7 News meteorologist Steve Rudin in the First Alert Weather Center.
4: We're at 70 degrees in Rockville, 70 Ashburn, 74 Fort Washington, 70 right now, and holding outside the WTLP studios. Also coming up on WTLP this morning.
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4: In Fairfax County, a teacher and mother who say they were targeted in malicious social media attacks are now celebrating a court victory this Tuesday morning. WTOP's Lynn Bowie tells us They have been awarded more than $1 million after winning defamation lawsuits.
0: I think they're very relieved. I think they feel like there was justice.
2: Latin teacher Robert Rigby and mother Vanessa Hall, both active with FCPS Pride, became targets of a conservative feed called the Virginia Project on X.
0: Accusing them of being part of a child abduction scheme. In Mr. Rigby's case, he was also accused of being part of a grooming gang.
2: Allegations that were serious, heinous, and blatantly false, according to their attorney, Jason Zellman. He said the defense argued this case was about having different opinions on LGBTQ or transgender rights, but the juries agreed the social media posts were defamatory.
0: Neither Mr. Rigby or Ms. Hall did this for the money, but did this to send a message that, first of all, these statements were untrue, and that there has to be a consequence.
2: Rigby was awarded $350,000, and Hall was awarded double. Lynn Bowie, WTOP News.
4: Maryland State Police have now identified the three men killed in a small plane crash in Bowie over this past weekend.
1: The pilot was Yoav Bomrind of Israel. The passengers were David Robinowitz, also of Israel, and Elad Nydick of Canada. Investigators say the wreckage was not found until about 4 hours after the crash, after an iPhone crash alert was detected. That delay is raising questions because aircraft are typically equipped with emergency locator transmitters designed to send out a signal immediately after a crash happens.
3: All general aviation planes have what's called an ELT. It's an emergency locator transmitter. It is an independent battery-powered transmitter that is tracked by both satellites and radio stations to get a distress signal. And when the crash occurred, the ELT should have been activated. It helps to speed up the search and rescue. The NTSB will want to know if this particular device was working because it is in a secured case to take some sort of impact when there is an accident or a crash.
1: That's reporter Dan Ronan, who covers aviation for us here on WTOP. The NTSB continues to investigate what went wrong.
4: WTOP's Nick Iannelli. A federal judge has ruled this week the Trump administration cannot obtain Maryland's voter rolls, dismissing the case just hours before the state's primary election, which is today. The Justice Department asking for voter data from dozens of states, arguing federal law requires it, but the judge rejected that interpretation. The Banner reports this morning the judge said the court would not rewrite voting law to match the government's position. The decision marks yet another legal setback for efforts to create a national voter database. Similar cases have also been dismissed in other states. Young black bears are on the move this time of year, and that can bring them into neighborhoods across Montgomery County. One recently showed up on the deck of a home in Germantown, as we hear from WTOP's Kay Ryan.
29: Jason Enos and his wife Sarah were enjoying an evening at the Germantown home in May when he says his wife looked up from her book to see a young black bear on their deck.
5: We both knew immediately, of course, it's not a good thing for a bear to be a floor up off the ground on our deck.
29: Enos scrambled for his camera, taking photos through the glass door.
5: We just tried to get a good look while he was there and then encourage him to maybe find another place to hang out.
29: So how did they do that?
5: Just turned the latch on the patio door to create a little bit of sound so he would know we were there.
29: And it worked. The bear ambled off. Jonathan Trudeau with the Maryland Department of Natural Resources says Enos's instincts were right. You want to alert the bear, but not alarm the bear.
6: If you have a video doorbell, something that allows you to make a noise without having to be close can be enough to deter a bear.
29: Kate Ryan, WTOP News.
4: Influential economist and former Fed chair Alan Greenspan has died this week from complications of Parkinson's disease.
7: Nominated to the post by President Reagan in 1987, Greenspan would oversee the central bank for 18 and a half years. Stepping down in 2006, Greenspan presided over an era of growth and prosperity for the U.S. economy, but also one of growing income inequality. Greenspan's legacy took a major hit shortly after he retired when the housing market collapsed, leading to the worst financial meltdown since the Great Depression.
4: That is News Nation correspondent Laura Engel. Greenspan was 100 years old. 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
9: A rain delay of over an hour and a half at Nationals Park cost the visiting Phillies their full batting practice. While the Nats got theirs in before the heavy rains pounded Southeast D.C., and it showed as the Nationals were 4-1 winners over the Phils in the opener of an important four-game series that could slide the Nats into second place in the NL East with a series victory. The Nats never trailed, getting a Dylan Cruz RBI single to start. Luis Garcia belted a 427-foot homer in the second, and Curtis Meade hit a clutch two-run blast for insurance to help Foster Griffin improve to 8-2 after matching his season high of 9 strikeouts in 7 1/3 innings of 4-hit, 1-run ball. Speaking of Philly, that's where a severe thunderstorm halted a World Cup game for more than an hour, and Kylian Mbappe did not care, scored on either end of the delay in France's 3-0 win over Iraq, giving him 16 goals in just 16 career World Cup games, putting him on pace to beat the newly minted all-time goal scorer in World Cup history, Lionel Messi, who also scored 2 goals in Argentina's 2-0 win over Austria to give him a record 18 World Cup goals in 28 career games, 5 of them in the first 2 games of this tournament. A pioneer at ESPN is calling it a career. Longtime SportsCenter anchor Linda Cohn announced her retirement after 34 years at the network, where she hosted over 5,500 editions of SportsCenter, the most ever. Though not the first woman to anchor at ESPN, Cohn is the first woman to anchor at a national sports radio network and will make her final SportsCenter appearance on Friday night. Rob Woodfork, WTOP Sports.
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14: Traffic and weather on WTOP.
13: Howard County closure of I-70 in both directions between Woodbine Road and Ridge Road for the police activity. In Prince George's County, Bowie 193 closed in both directions between Lotsford Road and Route 50, the Hanson Highway, for the fallen wires. At the Bay Bridge, all lanes are open, 2 going east and 3 going west. No overnight road work. Foggy conditions out over the water of the Chesapeake Bay. Looks like some mist as well. So again, use caution as you cross over. I'm Ken Berger, your next traffic report in 10 minutes.
14: Cool temperatures today considering the time of year, upper 60s to middle 70s with clouds and widespread showers through mid-afternoon. Our skies after that begin to brighten up and we'll see a beautiful sunset come later this evening. Skies continue to clear overnight with temperatures in the upper 50s to middle 60s by early tomorrow morning. Tomorrow, lots of sunshine, 82 to 87 degrees. A mix of sun and clouds and storm chances on Thursday, upper 80s to around 90. I'm 7 News Meteorologist Steve Rudin in the First Alert Weather Center.
4: We're at 68 in Manassas, 72 this 3 a.m. hour, Metro Center, Tuesday morning, June 23rd. It's 70 degrees straight up in Frederick and outside the WTOP studios.
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4: Good Tuesday morning, June 23rd, 2026. 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Glad you're with us.
17: I'm Dean Lane. Teddy Gelman is our producer. Topping the stories we're following for you this morning, we begin with VP Vice President J.D. Vance saying that talks with Iran this week have laid what he calls a good foundation for a possible end to this war.
18: My point is not that I trust or distrust anybody. My point is that I trust actions. And what the president has asked us to do is verify what they're doing, focus less on what they're saying.
17: Speaking after meetings in Switzerland this week, Vance actually pointed to progress on several fronts, including efforts to keep the vital Strait of Hormuz open and to help sustain a ceasefire between Israel and Hezbollah in southern Lebanon.
20: The ongoing fighting in Lebanon between Israel and Iranian-backed Hezbollah militants threatens to derail negotiations. On social media, President Trump urged Iran to stop its proxy groups, or if they don't, we'll hit Iran very hard again. Iran's parliament speaker responded, "They better be careful with their statements. Our armed forces are ready to respond in another way." On Saturday, Iran's armed forces announced it was closing the Strait of Hormuz over the Lebanon issue, but both Iranian and U.S. officials said it remains open. In an expletive-laden warning to Iranian officials, Trump told Fox News, "You close it and you won't have a country. You won't even make it back to your country."
17: That is CBS News senior White House correspondent Weijia Jiang. Negotiators are still working, we're told, on technical details on the table, including Iran's nuclear program and possible sanctions relief. The State Department says further that Secretary of State Marco Rubio will be traveling to the Middle East this week for further talks. We'll keep you updated here on WTOP. Time now is 3:32.
21: I'm J.J. Green. This war was never about a head-to-head fight about just one issue.
22: What our Navy and Air Force and special operators and intelligence professionals have done working with the Israelis has been exceptional.
21: Retired General Ben Hodges, former head of U.S. Army Europe, told WTOP recently, Iran is fighting a different war, which explains why they weren't trying to fight the U.S. directly. They were trying to pull in the U.S.'s allies.
22: Their approach is escalate the war horizontally, to broaden it as much as possible, to pull in all the others, to put pressure on us.
21: So possibly to have their sanctions lifted, to be able to sell their oil, even their assets unfrozen, prompts the question, how much will the U.S. win with this strategy?
22: They're fighting, in effect, a protracted economic war.
21: So whatever deal comes out of this will likely only address a part of the problem.
17: WTOP National Security Correspondent J.J. Green, where the time now is 3:33. Here at WTOP this morning, we're following an update now on the Trump administration's efforts to subpoena the governor of Minnesota.
23: A federal judge has blocked an attempt by the Trump administration to subpoena Minnesota Governor Tim Walz and other state officials, calling the subpoenas an effort to coerce Minnesota officials into assisting the federal government with enforcing civil immigration law and to harass and retaliate against them for failing to do so. The subpoenas were served in January as part of an investigation into whether Walz and other officials obstructed or impeded law enforcement during a sweeping immigration operation in the Minneapolis-St. Paul area. Walz called the ruling a victory for the rule of law and our democracy. I'm Lisa Dwyer.
17: WTOP at 3:34 on your Tuesday morning. British Prime Minister Keir Starmer says this morning he will be stepping down after mounting pressure from within his own Labour Party following heavy losses in recent local elections. An emotional Starmer announced this week he'll resign once a new party leader is chosen, with a leadership contest set to begin next month.
24: Every decision I've taken has been about putting the country I love first. That is why I will resign as leader of the Labour Party.
17: The new prime minister could be in place, we're told, by early fall. CBS News foreign correspondent Chris Livesay with more.
25: Britain is due for its seventh prime minister in only 10 years. When Keir Starmer led the Labour Party to a landslide victory in 2024, many Britons thought the country's revolving door of prime ministers had finally stopped spinning. Instead, there it twirls again. Britain's economy has remained sluggish. Many voters are still struggling with high prices, high taxes, and overstretched public services. Labor's poor showing in recent local elections only deepened concerns, while the anti-establishment Reform UK, led by Nigel Farage, has surged in the polls.
0: My mother would be proud.
25: Starmer has also been damaged by the controversy surrounding the former UK ambassador to the US, Peter Mandelson, and renewed scrutiny of his ties to Jeffrey Epstein. And he's faced repeated mockery from President Trump.
1: And, you know, unfortunately, Keir is not Winston Churchill.
25: Over the weekend, MPs from Starmer's own party continued to publicly call for him to resign and make way for a newly reelected MP, the former mayor of Manchester, Andy Burnham.
17: That is CBS News foreign correspondent Chris Livesay this morning. An update now, we turn to on Kilmer Arbrega-Garcia, the man who the Trump administration, as you know, acknowledged had been mistakenly deported from Maryland to El Salvador last year. Federal prosecutors in the case are appealing a judge's decision to dismiss human smuggling charges against Arbrega-Garcia. He had been returned to the U.S. and charged in Tennessee, but a judge ruled those charges were selective and vindictive. The Justice Department filed its appeal, that is, on Monday this week, just before the deadline, keeping this case alive. Arbrega-Garcia's case has drawn national attention after his wrongful deportation, despite having legal protection from removal. His attorneys argue this week the charges were justified, while the government continues to dispute that. We'll keep you updated here at WTLP. Good Tuesday morning, June 23rd. Welcome in for the ride. Time now is 3:37, an update on traffic and weather a minute away. Meantime, if you're just joining us, welcome in for the ride, a recap of the top stories we're following for you.
2: ABC News, I'm Stephanie Officer. President Trump offered a softer tone when responding to reporters about the negotiation process with Iran to end the months-long conflict. Now he insists the diplomacy by Vice President Vance will prevent escalation in the Strait of Hormuz.
3: As long as they respect us, I don't want to use the word fear because that's an inappropriate word, but as long as they respect us, we're not going to have any trouble. We have total control of the strait.
2: Severe storms are making their way from the Midwest to the Northeast. ABC's Ginger Z.
5: There are severe thunderstorm warnings from Twin Rivers, New Jersey to Greensboro, North Carolina, and that is marching east. But we also have severe thunderstorm watches that have had embedded tornadoes confirmed even in parts of Wyoming and Nebraska. Flood watches from Louisiana up to West Virginia because these storms are carrying with them 2-inch per hour rainfall rates or even greater.
2: Millions of honeybees escaped a Texas neighborhood after a semi-trailer of 400 hives tipped over. This is ABC News.
17: Good Tuesday morning, June 23rd. Thanks for taking the ride with us. Time now on WTLP 3:30. Traffic and weather on the 8th. Good Tuesday morning to Ken Berger at the WTLP Traffic Center.
13: Still dealing with some closures around town, including on River Road. Now it's the northbound side that is closed for the down pole and wires, but they tell us it should be fixed by around 6:30 this morning. In the meantime, follow the police direction around that activity. In Howard County, you've got the closure both directions of I-70 between Ridge Road and Woodbine Road because of the ongoing police activity. Prince George's County, the closure 193 in both directions between Lotsford Road and Route 50 for the downed wires. I'm Ken Berger. Your next traffic report in 10 minutes.
17: We now take you over to the P.J. 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Here now, 7 News First Alert meteorologist Steve Rudin with what we need to know today about the weather.
14: Wet weather continues this morning and through the mid-afternoon hours. We'll see our skies begin to brighten up later in the afternoon and into the evening. High temperatures today well below normal for this time of year, only in the upper 60s to middle 70s. Tomorrow we'll see a beautiful day filled with abundant sunshine. We'll be around 82 to 87 with northwesterly winds, not as humid. Clouds begin to increase a little bit with shower and storm chances on Thursday along with added humidity. High temperatures 85 to 90 degrees. I'm 7 News meteorologist Steve Rudin in the First Alert Weather Center.
17: We are right now at 71 degrees Upper Marlboro, 70 Woodbridge, 72 in our nation's capital, 70 and holding outside the WTOP studios.
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17: 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On WTOP, of course, we bring you money news at 10 and 40. Here's Ian Crawford.
0: Fast food growth is slowing. A new analysis by Delancey Street Nationwide finds big drops for Pizza Hut and Wendy's, down 6.4 and 5.2% respectively between May of last year and this past May. Chipotle, the big gainer, adding 9.7% more stores over the past year. Chick-fil-A saw 5.5% growth year to year. ABC is fighting back against the Federal Communications Commission over claims the network, particularly the program The View, is violating the FCC's equal time rule. On-air spot announcements call on ABC viewers to send comments to the FCC and Chairman Brendan Carr, according to the Washington Post. The feds have also started an early review of licenses for ABC-owned TV stations. If you love beef, and I mean really good beef, a new restaurant opening in Rockville that will tickle your taste buds, Genki Wagyu Shabu House, will have a soft opening on Wednesday, according to the MoCo Show. Mixed grill on the market for Monday. The Dow up 148, but the NASDAQ down 351, the S&P down 27. Ian Crawford, WTOP News.
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4: New this morning, a ransom note in the Nancy Guthrie case says that she is dead and buried, according to sources close to the investigation. News Nation's Blake Berman with more for us.
19: News Nation learning new details about the second ransom note in the case that was sent shortly after her disappearance. A source close to the case telling our Brian Enten that the note said that Guthrie had died and was, quote, buried with nature now, end quote. The note indicated Guthrie's death was not intentional, but did not offer a direct apology. Guthrie has been missing since the beginning of February.
4: According to the source, an email sent from the same IP address as an earlier note included details about the night Guthrie disappeared. U.S. Senate has approved sweeping legislation aimed at tackling what many lawmakers call a national housing crisis these days. The vote in the end was 88-5. The bill, said to focus on expanding the housing supply and making it easier for more Americans to buy a home. WTOP Capitol Hill correspondent Mitchell Miller. Tuesday morning, today on the Hill.
26: We know housing prices are going up dramatically all across Virginia.
27: Virginia Senator Mark Warner, who notes the median age of a first-time homebuyer is now close to 40 years. The legislation includes dozens of provisions, including the creation of federal incentives for local governments to build more housing. Warner says it will also help cut red tape for building affordable homes.
26: It's not going to solve the whole housing crunch, but it is finally an example of a bipartisan willingness to take a series of ideas that can jumpstart housing supply.
27: Supporters of the bill hope the House will vote on it later this week. Mitchell Miller, WTOP News.
4: The group known for decades of crash testing passenger vehicles is now apparently turning its focus this week to improving safety in work trucks and cargo vans, as we hear from WTOP's Neil Augenstein.
28: You see them every day on highways and in neighborhoods talking about commercial vehicles.
29: Like FedEx trucks, their step vans, as well as the straight trucks. They carry furniture or food for different types of providers and services.
28: David Kidd with the Insurance Institute for Highway Safety, they've done their first tests of commercial vehicles. He says basic safety equipment like airbags isn't required.
29: Same thing with like electronic stability control or even automatic emergency braking to avoid rear-end crashes or potentially running over a pedestrian.
28: As for why, he says something like a step van has been designed to let a driver get in and out of the truck quickly.
29: Focus has been on making vehicles that fit a certain purpose, and that has unfortunately been more of a priority than making sure that they're as safe as those vehicles that you and I typically would drive.
28: The insurance group hopes its truck safety ratings will encourage fleet operators to insist on safety improvements to help avoid and survive crashes. Neil Augenstein, WTOP News.
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0: Clive Davis, the legendary record executive who helped shape the sound of modern music, has died at 94. Legendary DC DJ Donnie Simpson joined us earlier to talk about the life and legacy of Clive Davis.
1: Clive, the man. That's what they should put on his headstone. The man. I mean, you know, you think about all the artists that he worked with.

0: that they had is just unbelievable.
1: Well, Davis moved effortlessly across genres, as you just illustrated with that list. Rock, R&B, pop, hip-hop. How rare is that kind of versatility in the music industry?
0: Well, I think it's very rare, you know, to have an ear to hear that. You know, usually you seem to, you know, it seems to me that you generally like one particular thing. But Clive was just, well, he was the man with the golden ears. He heard everything. I mean, when he forged this relationship with L.A. and Babyface, you know, then and Puffy, then they brought in, you know, that brought other people to the forefront, like Biggie, Usher, Tony Braxton, Outkast, Pink, TLC. It's unbelievable. I mean, he was a true giant.
2: Nobody else like him. Like, the industry is just so different anymore, right?
0: No one. Hey, I'm telling you, there's a hole in the industry that will not be filled. He's unmatched. I mean, well, again, Barry Gordy, I've been sitting here all day trying to think of who else I would put on Mount Rushmore with him. And it would only be Barry Gordy and maybe Gamble and Huff, Kenny Gamble and Leon Huff out of Philadelphia with the Sound of Philadelphia. But that was basically all R&B, the width, the breadth of what Clive did is just astonishing.
1: Did any of Clive's decisions ripple into the D.C. music scene, either radio, clubs, or the artists who broke here?
0: Well, you know what? I can't say, I don't know that if anything, that he took anything out of here that happened under his guidance. But of course, all of his music came to D.C. just like it did the world. You know, we played it all.
2: All right, Donnie,
0: especially Whitney. I want to say this because I have a gold record sitting here that's so special to me because it says, thank you for being the first in the world to play Whitney Houston. That start was right here. Whitney's first song, You Give Good Love, you know, was started right. Well, then I was at Kiss back in the day, and that's where that started. That's where it started for Whitney. So if maybe that answers your question some, Sarah.
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4: All lanes are open on the Beltway in Virginia and Maryland. Closures are mostly in Maryland, including Howard County. The police activity closes both directions of I-70 between Ridge Road and Woodbine Road. Montgomery County northbound River Road closed at Stony Creek Road for the down pole and wires. They say that should be fixed by around 6:30 this morning. Prince George's County has the closure of 193 in both directions between Route 50 and Lotsford Road for the down pole and wires. I'm Ken Berger. Your next traffic report in 10 minutes.
5: Cool temperatures today considering the time of year, upper 60s to middle 70s with clouds and widespread showers through mid-afternoon. Our skies after that begin to brighten up and we'll see a beautiful sunset come later this evening. Skies continue to clear overnight with temperatures in the upper 50s to middle 60s by early tomorrow morning. Tomorrow, lots of sunshine, 82 to 87 degrees. A mix of sun and clouds and storm chances on Thursday, upper 80s to around 90. I'm 7 News meteorologist Steve Rudin, the First Alert Weather Center.
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3: A tragic day Monday in Montreal, Canada, after a police officer and a civilian were killed during a shootout with a suspect. Emergency services received a call late Monday, we're told, in the morning about a person sticking a gun out of the window of the Hilton Hotel. When police arrived, they were targeted with gunfire, they say. The shootout spilling into the streets. People reported hearing 30 to 40 different gunshots. The Quebec Premier, Christine Fichetti, delivered a mournful address of the people of the province.
8: Every necessary measure is being taken to ensure the safety of our citizens and to secure the affected locations.

0: Montreal authorities say this morning this was the first time in 24 years that a Montreal officer had been killed in the line of duty. The suspect in the case was also killed. Police are still trying to determine the suspect's motive. Stay tuned. The Trump administration has begun large-scale cuts inside the Office of the Director of National Intelligence. That's according to CNN this morning. The cuts were reportedly pushed by acting DNI Bill Pulte, who arrived early last week, as you know, asking for a list of every employee. One source tells CNN the National Counterterrorism Center and National Counterintelligence and Security Center are expected to be hit the hardest here. The cuts come as top Democrats on the House and Senate, both in the intelligence committees, warn Pulte that slashing hundreds of jobs could, in the end, jeopardize national security, especially after earlier downsizing that took place in 2025. The world of sports, the WNBA celebrating its 30th season over the weekend. And in today's edition of the DC Sports Filtered, Rob Woodfork says Washington fans may be overlooking one of the city's most compelling teams.
1: The WNBA launched on June 21st, 1997, with a game between Los Angeles and New York. Women's basketball trying to prove it belonged. 29 years to the day later, many of those founding players were back in L.A. to watch the Sparks win a thriller on a buzzer beater in a rematch of that very first game. Meanwhile, the Mystics were in Minnesota, knocking off the Lynx, showing in their own way just how far this league has come. Because while the Wizards' future dominates basketball talk in this town, the Mystics are currently winners of three straight to climb back over 500, with a young, entertaining core that should feel familiar to anyone who's enjoyed the Nationals this year. And as such, the names Kiki Iriafin, Sonia Citron, and Shakira Austin should be landing just as hard and as well as James Wood, CJ Abrams, or Cade Cavalli for the Nats. That's what makes this 30th WNBA season land here. The W has never been deeper, more visible, or more talented. And the Mystics are part of that growth, not spectators to it. So no, they're not yet title contenders. But if you're looking for exciting basketball in Washington, you don't have to wait for the Wizards. I'm Rob Woodfork, and that's DC Sports Filtered.
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1: The Nationals tend to win when Foster Griffin pitches. The rain-delayed 4-1 win over the Phillies to open a key four-game series was credited to Griffin, his eighth win of the season, and ups the Nats' record to 12-4 in games he pitches. The lefty had the longest outing of the season by a National starter, going 7 1/3 innings of four-hit, one-run ball. He tied a season high with 9 strikeouts, setting up Clayton Beter for his 6th save of the season on just 6 pitches in the 9th inning, telling the Nationals radio network.
2: A DC humidity can work up a lather with one pitch, so I did for sure. I mean, I felt great coming in. Felt great in the bullpen, felt great on the mound. Just tried to rip my stuff and had confidence in both pitches today, so got it done.
1: So did Luis Garcia, who homered early, and Curtis Meade delivered another late insurance home run as the Nats moved within a game and a half of Philly for second place in the NL East. In today's World Cup action, it was all about superstar scoring. Lionel Messi has the most career goals in World Cup history with 18, scoring twice in Argentina's knockout round clinching win over Austria. Kylian Mbappe is tied for the second most goals with 16 in just 16 World Cup games after scoring twice in France's storm-interrupted win over Iraq. And Erling Haaland also had 2 goals to clinch Norway a spot in the knockouts. The Wizards made news ahead of draft night, reportedly agreeing with Trae Young on a 4-year, $212 million contract that equals the maximum he could have signed elsewhere, but comes at a significant discount from the $229 million he could have earned on a max extension. Rob Woodfork, WTOP Sports.
0: All right, thanks, Rob, as always. 3:56 on WTOP. We'll update your traffic and weather scene just around the corner. 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
0: 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Traffic and weather on the 8th. Stickenberger this morning in the WTOP Traffic Center.
10: Well, we finally had the first accident reported in the overnight, just caught out of Prince George's County. It's on northbound Landover Road, Maryland 202 at Chevrolet Avenue. Watch out for responding units. In Montgomery County and on the northbound side of River Road near Stony Creek Road, they had to shut down because of the down pole and wires. They say that should be taken care of by about 6:30 this morning. 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Today. I'm Ken Berger. Your next traffic report in 10 minutes.
0: Check that forecast with Steve now on WTOP this morning.
11: Widespread showers later today with temperatures upper 60s to middle 70s. Skies will gradually clear this afternoon and into the evening. Upper 50s to middle 60s by early tomorrow morning. Wednesday brings 82 to 87 degrees with lots of sunshine and a mix of sun and clouds and a chance for a few storms on Thursday. I'm 7 News meteorologist Steve Rudin in the First Alert Weather Center.
0: Right now, we're at 69 degrees, Gaithersburg, 70 elsewhere, Arlington, Lanham, and outside the WTOP studios, where the time now is 3:59.
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0: Good Tuesday morning, June 23rd. Welcome in for the ride. I'm Dean Lane. Coming up this 4 a.m. hour Tuesday, Virginia lawmakers approve a 2-year spending plan for the coming fiscal year. Another election.
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0: This morning, the Lincoln Memorial Reflecting Pool.
15: A Northern Virginia parent and teacher attacked on social media. Fight back and win. I'm Lynn Bowie.
0: On Wall Street at the closing bell, they ended mixed. The Dow up 148 points, the NASDAQ down 351. Good morning. 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
16: From ABC News, I'm Stephanie Officer. Vice President J.D. Vance traveling back to the U.S. from Switzerland to update President Trump on what he says is progress in the peace talks with Iran. ABC's Mary Bruce.
17: That is a major milestone.
18: Vice President J.D. Vance, who led the talks over the weekend, says he got a big concession out of Iran, that they will now allow international nuclear inspectors into the country.
17: Permanently ending a nuclear weapons program in Iran.
18: But that promise of nuclear inspectors was the same promise made under President Obama's deal that Trump tore up. And despite Vance's words, Iranian state media reports Iran has made no new nuclear commitments.
16: The family of a 1-year-old baby shot and killed by police in Mississippi want an independent autopsy. At a press briefing Monday, attorney Ben Crump questioned the motivation of officers in the death of Cohen Wiley on June 14th, after officers responded to a shoplifting call at the Senatobia Walmart. Crump said the Mississippi Bureau of Investigation has described Cohen as a juvenile and not a baby, and believes an independent autopsy would provide the full story into the child's death.
19: It is not controversial for us to stand up for accountability. It is not controversial for us to stand up for truth. It is not controversial for us to stand up and call for justice for this little black baby.
16: The baby, his mother, and a family friend were in the vehicle at the time of the shooting, accused of stealing a box of diapers. Officers say they saw the two adults fleeing from the store and tried to stop them. One officer opened fire, alleging the driver drove toward them. The child was killed and an adult critically injured. Former Federal Reserve Chair Alan Greenspan, an authoritative voice as the head of the Federal Reserve for nearly two decades, died at 100 on Monday. His wife, NBC correspondent Andrea Mitchell, says he died from complications of Parkinson's disease. You're listening to ABC News.
0: WTOP at 4:02. Tuesday morning, June 23rd, 2026. Might see a spotty shower as you rise with us this morning. Low 60s by daybreak. Showers start off again before noon. The high 75 to 80 later today. We're at 70 and holding outside the WTOP studios. Good morning to you. I'm Dean Lane. Topping the stories we're following for you Tuesday morning on WTOP. Virginia appears this morning set to avoid its first ever partial government shutdown, with time running out before the new fiscal year begins. Both the state Senate and House of Delegates, we understand, have now approved a two-year spending plan. WTOP's Scott Gelman is following that story.
14: At the center of all of this was a tax exemption that's been in place for data centers. State senators in Virginia wanted to end that sales tax exemption. The House of Delegates said, let's keep it in place. We made these commitments. Well, the compromise here is that sales tax exemption does stay in place. However, there is a new fee that is going to be imposed on data centers in Virginia that is all tied, according to State Senator Louise Lucas, to energy usage.
20: We have heard the people and we are responding. This additional revenue allows us to fund and make progress in our core services.
14: This has been months in the making, and the compromise there, the sales tax for data centers stay in place, but you have this new revenue stream for the state. They say it's going to be about $600 million over the two-year budget plan, $600 million each year in additional revenue. And so there's the compromise from state lawmakers. Of course, data centers in the industry, a little bit frustrated about having to pay this new fee.
21: And public employees will be getting some extra money.
14: Teachers looking at a 4% raise and 3.5% for other state employees. This is a large budget package. It's been in the works and negotiations for months. And there's a whole lot in here. We talked about as recently as last week, the plan to have retail marijuana stores in the state of Virginia. That is also included in this budget plan, and that's going to roll out next summer. So there is a whole lot in here. But on the surface, avoiding Virginia's first ever partial government shutdown, meaning teachers, police officers, and others are not going to be without paychecks here. Now it heads to Virginia Governor Abigail Spanberger's desk, and she has already come out with a statement in support of this, including that data center new tax that's going to be collected. But here's Delegate Terry Kilgore on negotiations and just the whole process.
22: We got a few days here before we would have shut down, so I appreciate getting the budget here where we are today.
14: And ultimately, the government shutdown would have been the first ever, not happening July 1st, next week, the start of the new fiscal year in Virginia. Now, I've heard rumblings that if the governor proposes changes to this budget plan, that there might have to be another special session. We might have to do all of this all over again. But the statement that Governor Spanberger put out seems like she is in support of this budget package, and we may be in a position to avoid that. She was very involved in this process from the start, which is largely how we got to this moment as it relates to the data center tax and all of the back and forth over that. But the bottom line here is she now has the last word. We'll see now if she signs this later this week and that deadline just next Wednesday. So right around the corner.
0: That's WTOP Scott Gelman talking with our Nick Iannelli. For the time now on WTOP is 4:05. Let's talk politics. Election 2026 on WTOP. Today is Maryland's primary election. On this Tuesday, with voters set to choose candidates in congressional races and a range of state and local contests, one closely watched matchup is the 6th District Democratic primary, where businessman David Trone faces incumbent April McLean Delaney. Trone is aiming to reclaim the seat that he gave up during his unsuccessful Senate bid a few years ago, you may remember. Pamela Woods of the Banner says it's still unclear right now which candidate has the edge, with momentum difficult to gauge in the final stretch here.
23: Both McLean Delaney and Trone are competing vigorously. There's a lot of money in this race. The current congresswoman, the former congressman, really putting it all out. He's trying to reclaim his seat from her. And, you know, there's not a ton of policy daylight between them. You know, they're both Democrats trying to appeal to Democrats in the district. Hard to say which way that's going to go.
0: The polls in Maryland will be open from 7 in the morning through 8 in the evening. We'll keep you updated here on WTOP, your election station. 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The recent renovation in the reflecting pool in the National Mall is already deteriorating, as we've been telling you today, and the Trump administration has an explanation for the visible damage Vandals is what he says.
1: It's been just 2 weeks since the $16 million taxpayer-funded renovation. The blue paint already peeling, the water green with algae. The pool could soon be drained for repairs. President Trump recently promised the renovated pool would last for years.
2: 50 to 100 years before you have to do anything.
1: He blamed the damage on vandals.
2: They cut it very violently.
1: He claims someone slashed the bottom of the pool and pulled up the paint, but provided no evidence.
0: That is ABC's Elizabeth Schulze. WTOP at 4:07. Traffic and weather coming right up. Stay with us.
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0: I'm thinking weather on the 8th. And good morning to Ken Berger this early hour in the WTOP Traffic Center with us.
10: We have a caller who let us know that only one lane is open either direction of M Street northwest near the top of the Francis Scott Key Bridge. Not seeing any major delay on M Street itself, but the eastbound ramp to go southbound on the Key Bridge, seeing some congestion there. And then the northbound side, as you all go northbound on the Key Bridge north of Whitehurst Freeway to M Street, there is a minor delay. 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I'm Ken Berger, your next traffic report in 10 minutes.
0: Over to Steve Rudin now to check that forecast for us this Tuesday.
11: Cloudy skies and widespread showers this morning and into the early afternoon before our skies begin to brighten up. The bigger story, though, it's going to be the temperatures. A lot cooler compared to yesterday. 68 to 75 degrees for your forecast highs. Skies gradually clear overnight, upper 50s to middle 60s by early tomorrow morning. Tomorrow, Wednesday, mostly sunny, a beautiful day, highs in the mid to upper 80s, nearing 90 with a chance for storms on Thursday. Storm chances continue on Friday. I'm 7 News meteorologist Steve Rudin in the First Alert Weather Center.
0: Around the region right now, we are in the low 70s, 70 degrees straight up Reston and Bethesda, 73 on the National Mall. Still 70 outside the WTOP studios. 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
26: China has announced sanctions against 10 American defense contractors. This is in response to the U.S. action that barred some leading Chinese tech companies from American defense contracts. Norfolk-based L3Harris Maritime Services is on that list. Google parent Alphabet saw its stock slide hard on Monday after two major defections. One is one of the co-leads to Google's Gemini AI models, leaving for competitor OpenAI. A top official of Google's DeepMind project says he's leaving to join Anthropic. The Securities and Exchange Commission is proposing new rules that would do away with quarterly earnings reports. The proposal would let companies file semi-annual reports rather than the every 3 month updates. Backers say it would get rid of red tape. Critics say it makes companies less transparent. A mixed Monday for the markets. The NASDAQ down 351. The S&P down 27. But the Dow up 148. Ian Crawford, WTOP News.
5: Anyone can have hard times. Sometimes, all it takes is a sudden job loss or medical emergency to tip the balance. If you're facing a natural gas disconnection, the Washington Area Fuel Fund may be able to help. 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
0: Influential economist and former Fed Reserve Chair Alan Greenspan has died this week at the age of 100. He steered U.S. monetary policy during his 5 terms, actually, as Fed Chair under 4 different presidents. Andrea Mitchell of NBC News, his wife of 29 years, releasing a statement this morning saying that Greenspan passed away at the age of 100 from complications of Parkinson's disease. President Reagan nominated Greenspan to become Fed Chair in 1987, and he presided over the Fed during one of the longest economic expansions of U.S. history, stretching from 1991 to 2001. This morning, Donald Cohn, 40-year veteran of the Federal Reserve and a senior fellow in the Economic Studies program at the Brookings Institution, joining WTOP to talk about the life and legacy of Alan Greenspan.
34: So I had the enormous privilege of working closely with Alan Greenspan over those 18 years. I did get to know him when he came to the Fed for briefings before he had his confirmation hearings as chairman. Right away, I knew we had something special, something very different from Paul Volcker, but still something very special. He was a guy that knew the data, that understood the Federal Reserve, that was anxious to learn and interact with staff and policymakers, and I could tell this was going to be a fun ride for a while.
1: You write about Greenspan's first major test, the 1987 market crash. How defining was that for his tenure?
34: So I think it was quite defining in the he demonstrated a couple things. One is he was right on top of it, and he knew what the Fed needed to do. The Fed needed to keep the credit and transactions and markets operating, credit flowing, so it didn't have a huge impact on the U.S. economy. And one way to do that was to convince people to keep the money flowing, and he had Jerry Corrigan at the New York Fed doing that. The other thing to do was to make sure there was enough liquidity in the markets. So he understood that in a crisis, people want safe, liquid assets. They flee from risk, and the Fed needs to supply those liquid assets. So he put out a statement saying the Federal Reserve would supply whatever liquidity the market needed, and we did that over the next couple months, and that meant that the 22% decline in equity prices in one day did not have a lasting impact on the economy. And I think that set a pattern for how he and then subsequent Federal Reserve chairs approached financial financial crises.
2: He also got a lot of blame as soon as he left the Fed for the Great Recession, 2007-2008. How did he feel about some of the blame that came on him?
34: He felt he had gotten too much credit for the good stuff and too much blame for the bad stuff. So I think he recognized that he had had too much faith in the private markets to regulate themselves. And his hands-off kind of libertarian penchant on regulation didn't pay off, resulted in this risk being taken and the markets freezing up and having a terrible effect on the U.S. economy. So he recognized there were faults. He also, I think we need to, today in particular, remember the huge successes he had, the 18 years of uninterrupted or nearly uninterrupted growth, low inflation, high employment, low unemployment rate. It was an era of prosperity for the U.S. economy that he presided over, and he was an important part of that.
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3: Montgomery County northbound River Road near Stony Creek Road is blocked because of a down pole on wires. I say this should be fixed by about 6:30 this morning. Looks like they're wrapping up this crash. Northbound Landover Road at Chevrolet Avenue in Hyattsville. Bowie, the closure both directions of 193 between Route 50, the John Hanson Highway, and Lotsford Road because of the fallen power cables. Howard County for the closure both directions of I-70 between Ridge Road and Woodbine Road for the police activity. I'm Ken Berger, your next traffic report in 10 minutes.
4: Wet weather continues this morning and through the mid-afternoon hours. We'll see our skies begin to brighten up later in the afternoon and into the evening. High temperatures today well below normal for this time of year, only in the upper 60s to middle 70s. Tomorrow we'll see a beautiful day filled with abundant sunshine. We'll be around 82 to 87 with northwesterly winds, not as humid. Clouds begin to increase a little bit with shower and storm chances on Thursday along with added humidity. High temperatures 85 to 90 degrees. I'm 7 News meteorologist Steve Rudin in the First Alert Weather Center.
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0: Here at home, a Fairfax County teacher and a mother have been awarded more than $1 million after winning defamation lawsuits. WTOP's Lynn Bowie tells us this morning both are active with FCPS Pride and say they were targeted by false and malicious attacks on social media.
16: Teacher Robert Rigby and mother Vanessa Hall filed defamation suits against David Gordon, whose conservative ex-feed is called the Virginia Project. Their attorney, Jason Zellman.
17: They were referred to by a nickname Rigby Halling, which was a combination of their last names. And then the defendant defined Rigby Halling as a pair of notorious child sex perverts who for some reason have free run of FCPS, Fairfax County Public Schools.
16: Rigby and Hall advocate for LGBTQ youth. The defense argued the case was about liberal versus conservative viewpoints, but the juries ruled the social media posts were defamatory, awarding Hall $700,000 and Rigby $350,000.
17: Your words matter. They have an impact. And just because you're anonymously posting behind a computer doesn't mean you can say whatever you want.
16: He said Hall and Rigby feel relieved and that justice was served. Lynn Bowie, WTOP News.
0: It's that time of year when young bears head out on their own. And that, locally, can bring them from Western Maryland into neighborhoods across the D.C. region. A man in Germantown, for example, is sharing his family's close encounter this morning with WTOP's Kate Ryan.
5: It was a quiet night at home for Jason Enos and his wife, Sarah, who live near Black Hill Regional Park in Germantown.
6: My wife glanced up from her book
5: and told her husband
6: there was a bear on the deck.
5: Enos says each night he brings the bird feeders on his property indoors, but this night in May, he forgot. An avid photographer, Enos grabbed his camera, fired off a number of shots from inside to capture the moment.
6: As much as both of us would have enjoyed giving him

0: scratch on the head and rubbing his fuzzy little ears. We know better than that.
1: And then contacted Maryland's Department of Natural Resources, where Jonathan Trudeau advises.
2: The local resident wants to ensure that a bear does not come on their porch. It, you know, reduce the chances of a bear coming on the porch and near their property. You want to completely remove your bird feeders this time of year.
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3: The historic Smithsonian Castle in D.C., which was closed for a multi-year renovation, has temporarily reopened, we understand this morning, to the public for America's 250th. And people in town are taking in the sights there, as we hear from CBS News correspondent Natalie Brand.
4: It's the Smithsonian Institution's first and oldest home. The castle, as it's known on the National Mall, has been closed for renovations until now for a temporary exhibit to mark 250 years since the nation's founding.
5: What we wanted to do was then to do something intimate here that would allow the public to understand that America is both a place and an aspiration.
4: Secretary of the Smithsonian, Lonnie Bunch, showed us the key items he selected to tell America's story, starting with the desk Thomas Jefferson used to write the Declaration of Independence.
6: I'm still struck by he designed that desk.
5: Yeah, he designed this desk himself.
6: It's like a little portable desk or something.
5: And he knew it was going to be important. So he had a piece of paper that said, basically, this is the desk that I wrote the Declaration of Independence on. And what's so powerful is, It's a small little desk.
4: But from it, Bunch says Jefferson wrote words that still shape our nation.
5: Pursuit of freedom, of liberty, basically of fairness, of democracy. And look at how those things have played out over the last 250 years. Not with large stories, but with single objects to help people sort of get an intimate sense of America as a work in progress.
4: Also here, a microphone from FDR's fireside chats, Thomas Edison's light bulb, Amelia Earhart's flight suit paired with Sally Ride's spacesuit.
5: I love the fact that basically she is standing on the shoulders of Amelia Earhart, and that in essence the strength of America is that people like that can break those ceilings.
4: Mementos of the country's past that today's visitors to the nation's capital get to see up close. Natalie Brand, CBS News, Washington.
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10: A rain delay of over an hour and a half at Nationals Park cost the visiting Phillies their full batting practice. While the Nats got theirs in before the heavy rains pounded Southeast D.C., and it showed as the Nationals were 4-1 winners over the Phils in the opener of an important four-game series that could slide the Nats into second place in the NL East with a series victory. The Nats never trailed, getting a Dylan Cruz RBI single to start. Luis Garcia belted a 427-foot homer in the second, and Curtis Meade hit a clutch two-run blast for insurance to help Foster Griffin improve to 8-2 after matching his season high of 9 strikeouts in 7 1/3 innings of 4-hit, 1-run ball. Speaking of Philly, that's where a severe thunderstorm halted a World Cup game for more than an hour, and Kylian Mbappe did not care. Scored on either end of the delay in France's 3-0 win over Iraq, giving him 16 goals in just 16 career World Cup games, putting him on pace to beat the newly minted all-time goal scorer in World Cup history, Lionel Messi, who also scored 2 goals in Argentina's 2-0 win over Austria to give him a record 18 World Cup goals in 28 career games, 5 of them in the first 2 games of this tournament. A pioneer at ESPN is calling it a career. Longtime SportsCenter anchor Linda Cohn announced her retirement after 34 years at the network, where she hosted over 5,500 editions of SportsCenter, the most ever. Though not the first woman to anchor at ESPN, Cohn is the first woman to anchor at a national sports radio network and will make her final SportsCenter appearance on Friday night. Rob Woodfork, WTOP Sports.
3: Alrighty, thank you, Rob, as always. Coming right up next half hour on WTOP Tuesday morning for you.
11: A manhunt is underway for a suspect police say tried to drag a woman away in a local park. They want your help finding him. I'm Alan Etter.
3: 427, we update traffic and weather a minute away.
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3: WTOP Tuesday morning at 428. Traffic and weather on WTOP.
13: Accident still working both directions of 202 in Hythesville at Chevrolet Avenue. Just a very brief delay in either direction. Northwest Washington for lane closed both directions of M Street at the top of the Key Bridge. There is a minor delay on the ramp from eastbound M Street to go southbound on the Key Bridge, but some earlier congestion on the northbound side of the Key Bridge north of Whitehurst Freeway has cleared out. 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I'm Ken Berger, your next traffic report in 10 minutes.
14: A much cooler day ahead with clouds and areas of wet weather, upper 60s to middle 70s with winds from the northwest at 5 to 15. The good news, later this afternoon and into the evening, our skies are going to begin to clear on up, and that means temperatures will cool to the upper 50s to middle 60s by early tomorrow morning. Tomorrow it's going to be a beautiful day. I'd say my pick of the work week. Temperatures 82 to 87 degrees. Shower chances are on the rise along with added heat and humidity on Thursday and Friday. I'm 7 News meteorologist Steve Rudin in the First Alert Weather Center.
3: 70 degrees, Springfield, Farragut Square, Laurel, favorite number, 70 outside the WTOP studios. WTOP at 429.
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3: Good Tuesday morning, June 23rd, 2026. We do indeed thank you for taking us along for the 4 a.m. hour ride. Welcome in. Glad you're with us. I'm Dean Lane. Teddy Gelman is our producer. Among the top stories we're following. We begin the ride this half hour with an update now on the war. Vice President J.D. Vance says talks with Iran this week have laid what he calls this morning a good foundation for a possible deal to end the war that began, of course, in late February.
18: We left a lot of our team, the Iranians left a lot of their team at the resort there to keep on working at. So all in all, a very productive 36 hours. We're going to have to keep working it.
3: Speaking after meetings in Switzerland this week, Vance pointed to progress on several fronts, including efforts to keep the vital Strait of Hormuz open and to help sustain a ceasefire between Israel and Hezbollah in southern Lebanon. Negotiators are still working on technical details, we're told, including Iran's nuclear program and possible sanctions relief. The State Department says, in addition, Secretary of State Marco Rubio will be traveling this week to the Middle East for further talks, as we hear from ABC News correspondent Karen Waugh.
19: Iran's foreign minister saying tireless Pakistani and Qatari mediation has delivered major progress on issues including the unfreezing of Iranian assets and ending Israel's attacks on Iranian-based Hezbollah fighters in Lebanon. Renewed Israeli attacks prompted Iran to once again threaten to close the Strait of Hormuz. President Trump warning Iran, you close it and you won't have a country. You won't even make it back to your expletive country. Adding that he would, quote, blow the expletive out of them should the strait be closed. That led to Iran's delegation appearing to walk out of the Swiss venue where the talks are being held. But the talks continued. As for the bigger picture, Iran state media reports the peace talks have not yet turned to Iran's nuclear program.
3: WTOP at 4:32.
20: I'm J.J. Green.
21: The fight over what's true and what's not is driving the situation. Earlier, Vice President J.D. Vance said Tehran had agreed to let nuclear inspectors back into the country. Soon after, the Islamic Republic News Agency, the official news agency, the spokesman Ismail Bahai said Iran's interaction with the IAEA would proceed in accordance with Iran's obligation under safeguard agreements and in line with resolutions passed by the parliament and decisions of the Supreme National Security Council. That law was passed last summer by Iran's parliament, and it restricted cooperation with the IAEA and suspended inspections. And they said that law would be adhered to. They followed up by saying they're leaving the door open. That's different from what Vice President Vance said. Several diplomatic sources reminded today it's important to remember that it is a part of the hardline regime's DNA to never appear to agree with the West, which is personified by the U.S., to never agree with them on anything.
3: WTOP National Security Correspondent J.J. Green. WTOP at 4:33. British Prime Minister Keir Starmer says this week he will be stepping down after mounting pressure from within his own Labour Party following heavy losses in recent local elections. A new prime minister could be in place by early fall.
22: British Prime Minister Keir Starmer's downfall was months in the making. Last year, Starmer enjoyed a warm relationship with President Trump.
23: You are among friends.
22: But it soured in March when Starmer rebuffed the president over the Iran war.
24: What I was not prepared to do on Saturday was for the UK to join a war unless I was satisfied there was a lawful basis and a viable thought-through plan.
22: Then came April.
24: I should not have appointed Peter Mandelson.
22: A colossal error in judgment that ruined Starmer's credibility, naming a man who once called himself Jeffrey Epstein's best pal to be U.S. ambassador. Last month, Starmer's Labour Party was battered in midterm elections. He was defiant.
24: I'm not going to walk away from those challenges and plunge the country into chaos.
22: But a man elected 2 years ago in a landslide as a safe leader after Conservative Party chaos is now out, the sixth British Prime Minister making an early exit. Political analyst Victoria Honeyman says this is not a crisis, but the system actually working.
25: A new individual will take over. You know, the wheels will keep turning.
22: I'm Sagar Meghani.
3: WTOP at 4:35. U.S. Senate approving sweeping legislation aimed at tackling what many lawmakers call a nationwide housing crisis we're in the middle of. Now, this bill, we're told, focuses on expanding the housing supply, making it easier for more Americans to actually buy that home. WTOP Capitol Hill correspondent Mitchell Miller, Tuesday morning, today on the Hill.
26: One of the bill's supporters is Virginia Senator Mark Warner, who says the nation is facing a critical housing shortage and that it remains too difficult for many first-time homebuyers to purchase a house. He says the legislation
27: will make it easier for localities to build new housing, try to decrease some of the undue regulations, give incentives for more housing.
26: The bill also prohibits large institutional investors from buying up new homes, which some lawmakers argue drives up prices and squeezes the supply. Supporters hope that the House will approve the legislation later this week. On Capitol Hill, Mitchell Miller, WTOP News.
3: CNN and other news organizations are reporting this morning that a ransom note related to the disappearance of the mother of Today Show host Savannah Guthrie says the 84-year-old has died. The news organizations cite law enforcement sources for this. The Pima County Sheriff's Department has declined to comment on the note's contents. 4:36 on WTOP, Fairfax County Police releasing a sketch of a man they say tried to abduct a woman at Wakefield Park in Annandale over this past weekend.
11: Officers were first called to Wakefield Park on Braddock Road after 1:30 Sunday afternoon for a report of a man exposing himself to someone walking along a trail. While police were on scene, a second call came in reporting that a man attempted to pull a woman off her bike and drag her into the woods. That woman managed to escape and call 911. Investigators believe the same suspect is responsible for both attacks. Police have released a sketch of a suspect based on the victim's description. Police describe him as a clean-shaven Hispanic man between 30 and 40 years old, approximately 5'6 to 5'7 with a medium build. He was last seen wearing a white t-shirt with a design on the back, dark pants, and a black baseball cap. The bicyclist was treated for minor injuries. Anyone with information is urged to contact police right away. Alan Etter, WTOP News.
3: Good Tuesday morning, June 23rd. Welcome in for the ride this 4 a.m. hour. Glad you're with us. 4:37, the time to be exact. An update on traffic and weather in just 1 minute. Stay with us.
0: ABC News, I'm Stephanie Officer. The Iran negotiations are proving successful, according to Vice President J.D. Vance, who is on his way back to the U.S. after a weekend of talks. The VP said they created a, quote, good foundation for a successful final deal that would end the months-long conflict. The most immediate, ensuring the Strait of Hormuz stays open. Iran seems to be agreeable, says ABC contributor retired Colonel Steve Ganyard, because President Trump has granted a sanctions waiver on the sale of Iranian oil.
1: But it'll pump billions and billions of dollars into this Iranian regime that we don't know what its future looks like. We don't know, are they really going to come in and join the world community, or are they going to be the same old Iran that we had before, feeding their proxies to sow dissent around the world.
0: That waiver lasts until August 21st. Merlin the Duck, clad in his signature green Mexico jersey, has become that country's unofficial World Cup mascot because of his cuteness and popularity, so much so he overshadowed the Mexican president at her press conference Monday. This is ABC News.
3: Good Tuesday morning, June 23rd. Glad you're with us this morning. Time now is 4:38. Traffic and weather on the 8th. Good morning to Ken Berger and the WTOP Traffic Center this hour.
2: Starting at the Bay Bridge in Maryland, where I just got word that all lanes are now open in both directions. Had a right lane blocked in the westbound span for debris, and the right lane was blocked in the eastbound span also for debris, but those situations had been taken care of. Still dealing with a lane closed in either direction of M Street, Georgetown. A caller let us know that this is between Whitehurst Freeway and the Key Bridge. Not seeing any huge delay, however. Still dealing with lots of storm cleanup around, especially in areas in Fairfax County, like Fairfax Station and Indale or Burke. In fact, any road closed in both directions between Zion Drive and Lake Point Drive for the cleanup because of a downpull on wires. I'm Ken Berger. Your next traffic report in 10 minutes.
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14: Cool temperatures today considering the time of year. Upper 60s to middle 70s with clouds and widespread showers through mid-afternoon. Our skies after that begin to brighten up and we'll see a beautiful sunset come later this evening. Skies continue to clear overnight with temperatures in the upper 50s to middle 60s by early tomorrow morning. Tomorrow lots of sunshine, 82 to 87 degrees. A mix of sun and clouds and storm chances on Thursday. Upper 80s to around 90. I'm 7 News meteorologist Steve Rudin in the First Alert Weather Center.
3: We're at 68 degrees Tyson, 71 Waldorf, 72 La Femme Plaza. It's 70 and holding outside the WTOP studios, where the time now on WTOP is 4:40. On WTOP, of course, we bring you money news at 10 and 40. We check in now with Ian Crawford.
4: Fast food growth is slowing. A new analysis by Delancey Street Nationwide finds big drops for Pizza Hut and Wendy's, down 6.4 and 5.2% respectively between May of last year and this past May. Chipotle, the big gainer, adding 9.7% more stores over the past year. Chick-fil-A saw 5.5% growth year to year. ABC is fighting back against the Federal Communications Commission over claims the network, particularly the program The View, is violating the FCC's equal time rule. On-air spot announcements call on ABC viewers to send comments to the FCC and Chairman Brendan Carr, according to the Washington Post. The feds have also started an early review of licenses for ABC-owned TV stations. If you love beef, and I mean really good beef, a new restaurant opening in Rockville that will tickle your taste buds, Genki Wagyu Shabu House, will have a soft opening on Wednesday, according to the MoCo Show. Mixed grill on the market for Monday. The Dow up 148, but the NASDAQ down 351, the S&P down 27. Ian Crawford, WTOP News.
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3: This morning, Maryland State Police have now identified the three men killed in a small plane crash in Bowie over the weekend, as we hear from WTOP's Nick Iannelli.
8: The pilot was Yoav Bomrind of Israel. The passengers were David Robinowitz, also of Israel, and Eled Nydick of Canada. Investigators say the wreckage was not found until about 4 hours after the crash, after an iPhone crash alert was detected. That delay is raising questions because aircraft are typically equipped with emergency locator transmitters designed to send out a signal immediately after a crash happens.
10: All general aviation planes have what's called an ELT. It's an emergency locator transmitter. It is an independent battery-powered transmitter that is tracked by both satellites and radio stations to get a distress signal. And when the crash occurred, the ELT should have been activated. It helps to speed up the search and rescue. The NTSB will want to know if this particular device was working, because it is in a secured case to take some sort of impact when there is an accident or a crash.
8: That's reporter Dan Ronan, who covers aviation for us here on WTOP. The NTSB continues to investigate what went wrong.
3: WTOP's Nick Iannelli. The FAA on another front is investigating this morning a close call apparently between two commercial planes at Boston Logan Airport. A Delta flight from Dallas had to abort its landing after an American Airlines jet was departing from an intersecting runway.
12: It happened in Boston, where an air traffic controller appears to have put two planes on a potential collision course. The incident happening Saturday morning. Now, according to that ATC audio, the controller cleared a Delta flight to land at one runway. And about a minute later, the controller cleared an American flight to take off on an intersecting runway. So a spokesperson from Flight Radar 24 telling us that Delta was about 500 feet above that departing American flight as it crossed the runway.
13: American 3161, where are you going? You cleared it for takeoff, 3161.
12: So clearly a lot of confusion right there. The FAA telling us in a statement that the crew of the Delta flight executed a go-around at Boston Logan International Airport because another aircraft was departing from an intersecting runway. The FAA is investigating the event.
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3: A judge this week has ruled against a man charged with shooting at the White House Correspondents' Dinner earlier this year. Lawyers for the suspect, Cole Allen, tried to disqualify acting Attorney General Todd Blanche and U.S. Attorney Jeanine Pirro because of the comments they made right afterwards were declined by the judge hearing the case. Now, Scott McFarlane, WTOP's contributor and chief Washington correspondent at Midas Touch, joining us earlier with insight on this case and where we stand this morning.
30: This case is already on the slow track. Cole Thomas Allen is not going to see a trial in 2026, and it could be well into 2027. What they were arguing was that not only should Todd Blanche and Jeanine Pirro recuse from the case because they were at the event in which Allen allegedly was plotting an assassination, but they said things that could be somewhat disqualifying in media interviews after, and they were characterizing the scope and size of this alleged crime.
15: didn't work. Federal judge said no, but it's not going to speed things up or slow things down prohibitively. This is still a long-term prosecution. And Cole Allen, at this point, is detained pretrial. He could be in pretrial detention for many months to come.
16: A group of retired federal judges trying to intervene in the situation surrounding the president's so-called slush fund for January 6th rioters. And immunity for any future IRS investigations. What is this group arguing?
15: Sarah, you've got two different filings from former federal officials. 35 retired federal judges, including a few from our area, Maryland and D.C. and Virginia, who've asked a judge in Florida to investigate whether there was some collusion or fraud in Trump's lawsuit against his own IRS in January, the one that was dismissed last month.

0: IRS to see if there was collusion involved. That is very much what's being alleged by the former judges and tax officials.
1: Do any of them have the standing to intervene in this?
0: That's going to be the question. The Department of Justice, representing the Trump team or the IRS, have argued no, that they don't have proper standing to get involved with this, that they're not parties to the case, but that they're actually filing something called an amicus brief. And though I'm not a lawyer, I know amicus briefs are frequently filed by people who want to be heard on a case, even if they're not necessarily interveners in the traditional sense. The judge in Florida has indicated she does want to take a second look at this. She has asked questions on the record. I think she'll take a look as to whether everybody did everything they were supposed to do, at least under the letter of the law and her U.S. District Court.
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3: Howard County for the continued closure of I-70 between Ridge Road and Woodbine Road. Because of ongoing police activity, they have not given us an estimated time of completion for this incident, but we do know now that the ramps in both directions of Ridge Road to 70 are closed, along with the ramps both directions of Woodbine Road to I-70 closed because of this incident. Prince George's County and Bowie 193 closed in both directions between Lothford Road and Route 50 because of the downpull and wires. 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I'm Ken Berger, your next traffic report in 10 minutes.
4: Cloudy skies and widespread showers this morning and into the early afternoon before our skies begin to brighten up. The bigger story, though, it's going to be the temperatures. A lot cooler compared to yesterday. 68 to 75 degrees for your forecast highs. Skies gradually clear overnight, upper 50s to middle 60s by early tomorrow morning. Tomorrow, Wednesday, mostly sunny, a beautiful day, highs in the mid to upper 80s, nearing 90 with a chance for storms on Thursday. Storm chances continue on Friday. I'm 7 News meteorologist Steve Rudin in the First Alert Weather Center.
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2: National Guard troops and U.S. Park Police are patrolling the Lincoln Memorial Reflecting Pool as the Trump administration faces pressure to fix problems with a recent renovation ahead of America's 250th anniversary. The pool may need to be drained again, we're told this morning, after algae blooms that cropped up and sections of the new liner began peeling. ABC News correspondent Elizabeth Schulze brings us up to date.
12: 2 weeks after President Trump completed his more than $16 million renovation of the iconic reflecting pool, he now says it will need to be drained and repaired immediately. Last week, pieces of that new coating, that American flag blue color, began peeling off. Trump now claims that vandalism is to blame, but he's provided no evidence to prove it. At least one person has been arrested. Former Olympic canoeist David Hearn tells ABC News that he was cycling near the pool and touched a loose piece of the coating, but did not rip, tear, break, destroy, or harm any part of it. This taxpayer-funded renovation has been plagued with issues. Within days of reopening this month, the pool's color went from blue to an algae-clouded green. Work crews have been combating the algae with vacuum pumps and strainers, even pouring hydrogen peroxide directly into the water. The company that applied the coating says it identified some areas of the pool that

0: require repairs and confirmed that it will need to be drained. That company, along with a water purification business that's owned by a longtime donor to President Trump, bypassed the traditional bidding process that's typically used to do work on national parks.
1: ABC's Elizabeth Schulze. A man in Chicago is charged with a hate crime for allegedly burning a cross in public, at a public park, in fact. He was in court on Monday, arguing at the time that he did not know the act is widely seen as a symbol of racism. His defense team, in this case, is now pushing to have the hate crime charges dismissed altogether.
2: This hearing only lasted a couple of minutes, and it really was just to schedule the next one. But I did speak with Merlin Liu's defense attorney after this hearing, and he tells me that Liu was trying to protest President Trump and his MAGA supporters, and that this didn't have anything to do with religion or race. The 21-year-old does face hate crime charges, though, for burning that cross in a downtown Chicago park about 2 weeks ago.
1: That's News Nation correspondent Mills Hayes on WTLP this morning. Clive Davis, the record company lawyer who became one of the most powerful forces in the music industry ever, has died this week at the age of 94. Davis helped launch or revive the careers of stars, including the one and only Whitney Houston.
3: He was one of the industry's most powerful figures who rose from record company lawyer to launch or resurrect the careers of so many superstars besides Houston, like Aretha Franklin, Janis Joplin, Carlos Santana, and Alicia Keys. He was 94 when he died. Looking out on the morning rain. Earlier this year, Davis was hospitalized following an upper respiratory issue and was released a few days later. The Brooklyn-born Davis didn't simply have an eye for new talent. He also knew how to keep veterans like Luther Vandross and Rod Stewart relevant decades after their first hit. Davis had four children. I'm Julie Walker.
1: Clive Davis developed a reputation for spotting talent others missed and for keeping artists relevant.
4: Clive was a fairly unlikely person to be who he became. He started as basically a corporate lawyer. I think he was working in the finance department of Columbia Records when he got under the wing of the top executive at the time. His name was Goddard Lieberson. Where he really came into his own was in 1967 at the Monterey Pop Festival. There he signed Janis Joplin. He just saw the burgeoning psychedelic rock movement and later signed Santana and Springsteen and Simon and Garfunkel and so many artists over the years. There are so many, but the two who probably benefited most from his mentorship slash guidance were Whitney Houston and Alicia Keys. Alicia has paid tribute to him through every stage of his career. And there were a lot of celebrations around his 90th birthday 4 years ago. And I was amazed that people like Paul Simon and Bruce Springsteen still spoke reverently about him.
1: On WTLP, Jim Oswalt, executive editor for Variety, talking there with CBS News. 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
5: The Nationals tend to win when Foster Griffin pitches. The rain-delayed 4-1 win over the Phillies to open a key four-game series was credited to Griffin, his eighth win of the season, and ups the Nats' record to 12-4 in games he pitches. The lefty had the longest outing of the season by a National starter, going 7 1/3 innings, a four-hit, one-run ball. He tied a season high with 9 strikeouts, setting up Clayton Beter for his sixth save of the season on just 6 pitches in the 9th inning, telling the Nationals radio network.
6: At DC humidity, you can work up a lather with one pitch, so I did for sure. I mean, I felt great coming in. Felt great in the bullpen, felt great on the mound. Just tried to rip my stuff and had confidence in both pitches today, so got it done.
5: So did Luis Garcia, who homered early, and Curtis Meade delivered another late insurance home run as the Nats moved within a game and a half of Philly for second place in the NL East. In today's World Cup action, it was all about superstar scoring. Lionel Messi has the most career goals in World Cup history with 18, scoring twice in Argentina's knockout round clinching win over Austria. Kylian Mbappe is tied for the second most goals with 16 in just 16 World Cup games after scoring twice in France's storm interrupted win over Iraq. And Erling Haaland also had two goals to clinch Norway a spot in the knockouts. The Wizards made news ahead of draft night, reportedly agreeing with Trae Young on a four-year, $212 million contract that equals the maximum he could have signed elsewhere, but comes at a significant discount from the $229 million he could have earned on a max extension. Rob Woodfork, WTOP Sports.
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1: A Tuesday morning, 4:58. Ken Berger's with us in the WTOP Traffic Center.
9: We just got word our two main closures in the overnight hours have just been reopened. This includes out in Howard County, I-70 now open between Woodbine Road and Ridge Road, and all associated closures to and from 70 have been taken care of. And in Prince George's County, 193 is now open, was closed for the down pull and wires between Lotsford Road and Route 50. And in Montgomery County and Potomac, the northbound side of River Road is closed. It was has been reopened. It was closed at Stony Creek Road for the down pole and wires. 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I'm Ken Berger. Your next traffic report in 10 minutes.
10: Wet weather continues this morning and through the mid-afternoon hours. We'll see our skies begin to brighten up later in the afternoon and into the evening. High temperatures today well below normal for this time of year, only in the upper 60s to middle 70s. Tomorrow, we'll see a beautiful day filled with abundant sunshine. We'll be around 82 to 87 with northwesterly winds, not as humid. Clouds begin to increase a little bit with shower and storm chances on Thursday, along with added humidity. High temperatures 85 to 90 degrees. I'm 7 News meteorologist Steve Rudin in the First Alert Weather Center.
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13: ABC News. I'm Sherry Preston. Talks with Iran being called a good foundation by Vice President Vance. Details from ABC's Karen Waugh.
14: The administration is touting progress in peace talks with Iran, saying Iran has agreed to allow international nuclear inspectors into the country. But that promise of nuclear inspectors is the same promise made under President Obama's deal, which Trump tore up. In Iranian state media reports, Iran has made no new commitments regarding its nuclear program.
13: Iran's foreign minister says so far no visits are scheduled by UN nuclear inspectors. The Pentagon going to Congress asking for $80 billion to cover the cost of the war. While that may not get a whole lot of bipartisan support, a measure that has now passed the Senate is Republican Senator Tim Scott backing a housing reform bill.
15: It unlocks housing supply. When you put more housing supply on the market, more people have a chance to become a first-time home buyer.
13: Senate Democratic leader Chuck Schumer.
16: The median home buyer in America is 40 years old. The down payment is excruciating to many and puts housing out of reach for them.
13: The measure includes a ban on Wall Street investors from buying single-family homes. It has passed the Senate, and the House could vote on it today. America's intelligence community getting smaller. Sources tell ABC News the brand new acting director of national intelligence, Bill Pulte, is starting his tenure by letting people go at the Office of National Intelligence. Lawmakers have criticized Pulte, saying he has no national intelligence experience. And a monster trade involving one of the biggest names in the NBA.
17: Giannis Antetokounmpo is now on his way out of Milwaukee. The Bucks pulling off a blockbuster last night with the Heat. Giannis, the two-time MVP, going to Miami along with Bobby Portis. The Heat sending a package to the Bucks that includes Tyler Hero and three first-round picks.
13: That's ESPN's Jay Reynolds. You're listening to ABC News.
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13: Britain's so-called King of the North, Manchester Mayor Andy Burnham, likely on track to be the next Prime Minister now that Keir Starmer says he's stepping down.
20: They've all just decided that Andy Burnham is their man. Such is the level of his popularity. So we are essentially going to have the coronation of a new Prime Minister, because it doesn't look like there's going to be a fight inside the Labour Party.
13: ABC's James Longman. The White House now says 6 people have been arrested, and the White House is accusing them of vandalism at the Lincoln Memorial reflecting pool. A huge warehouse fire in Los Angeles that has been burning for almost a week may have started during testing of solar panels on the building's roof. That's what investigators are now saying. 85 million pounds of food is now burning. Voters are casting ballots in primaries today, including in New York, Maryland, South Carolina, and Utah. Today starts one of the biggest shopping events of the year. ABC's Mike Dubusky taking a look at Prime Day.
21: When it comes to deals, don't expect dramatically steeper discounts when compared to last year's Prime Day. Adobe anticipates categories like appliances will be discounted about 18% as opposed to 17% last year. Meanwhile, computers will shave 13% off compared to 12% in 2025. Even still, Adobe says these are likely to be the biggest discounts on Amazon until the holiday shopping season kicks off in November. Mike Dubusky, ABC News.
13: More history at the World Cup as superstar Lionel Messi adds to his record, scoring his 18th World Cup goal. Sherry Preston, ABC News.
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0: This is America in the Morning from Westwood One. Good morning, I'm John Trout. It's Tuesday, June 23rd, 2026. Here's what's coming up on America in the Morning.
1: President Trump was not in Switzerland for talks with top Iranian officials, but still loomed large over them. Sagar Meghani, Washington.
2: President Trump accuses vandals of damaging the reflecting pool on the National Mall. I'm John Stolness in Washington.
3: A resignation from the superintendent of schools in L.A.
4: They never said anything.
3: I'm Clayton Neville.
5: On Wall Street, stocks opened mixed as the Dow held on to gains and tech stocks stumbled after the long holiday weekend. I'm Jill Schneider.
6: A Delta Airlines jet was roughly 300 feet from an American Airlines plane during a close call at Boston's airport. I'm Haya Pinjwani.
7: Concession prices at the World Cup aren't easy for everyone to swallow. I'm Ed Donahue.
0: And the Supreme Court rules on a missing child case. All ahead on America in the Morning. Now 7 after. Claiming talks between Vice President Vance and the Iranians were productive, despite no movement on nuclear issues, the Trump administration announced they will allow Iran to sell their oil on the open market and lift oil sanctions temporarily. Washington correspondent Sagar Meghani reports, President Trump may not have been at the meeting in Switzerland, but he still made a big impact despite not being in the room.
1: President Trump was not in Switzerland for talks with top Iranian officials, but still loomed large over them.
8: The strait is totally open, you know that, and we're negotiating. We'll see how that all goes, but we have two things. We have an open strait, and we have a country that will never have a nuclear weapon.
1: From Camp David, the president fired off social media comments that offended the Iranians.
9: They did threaten to walk out, or at least there were social media threats that they would walk out.
1: But Vice President Vance pushed back against thoughts the president's threats complicated the talk.
10: My point is not that I trust or distrust anybody. My point is that I trust actions. And what the president has asked us to do is verify what they're doing. Focus less on what they're saying.
1: Adding, he told the Iranians their own statements were the issue.
9: What we told the Iranians yesterday is when you guys engage in what us millennials might call trash talk, you can't expect the president of the United States not to respond and not to correct the record.
1: The U.S. Treasury is temporarily waiving sanctions on Iranian oil as part of an interim agreement to end the war. The 60-day license authorizes Tehran to produce, deliver, and sell its oil. That development came after Vice President Vance's long talks with Iranian officials in Switzerland.
9: The final deal is the house. We set the foundation. We haven't built the house, but we've laid a successful foundation to get to a good place for the American people.
1: Iran's top diplomat notes major progress on his nation's top issue, ending the Israel-Hezbollah fighting in Lebanon. He says that's the first real test of the talks.
10: We left a lot of our team. The Iranians left a lot of their team at the resort there to keep on working at. So all in all, a very productive 36 hours. We're going to have to keep working it.
1: Sagar Meghani, Washington.
0: President Trump continues to blame vandals for the algae blooms that have taken over the reflecting pool on the National Mall and say arrests have been made. John Stolness has the latest from Washington.
2: The pool is filled with algae and with strips of peeling polyurethane sticking up out of the water. The president said he is convinced the damage is not natural and not his fault.
8: We have a, I think, 290-300 foot slit right through it, probably a box cutter or a knife of some kind. Well, we had people lifting up the basic, some of the, but it's not a lot of damage, but it's, we'll probably have to let the water out and refix it. They went in there with a knife. I can't help it if somebody goes in with a knife and starts hacking it up.
2: The pool, which stretches the distance between the Lincoln Memorial and Washington Monument, has always had a problem with algae. But Trump said the renovations were going really well until vandals derailed things.
8: They put, somebody said, fertilizer in the water. If you put fertilizer in the water, you get algae. But somebody said they might have put fertilizer. They did something to create the algae. But that doesn't matter because that's been purified.
2: The president said five people were arrested by park police accused of damaging the pool. Critics argue the president has offered no proof of vandalism. One of the people arrested was a former Olympic canoe racer, 67-year-old David Hearn, who was riding his bike along the pool last Friday and told MS Now he was curious about lining he saw sticking out of the water and touched it.
4: I didn't think I'd done anything wrong, so I had no reason to think I was going to be arrested, but I suggested we walk over toward the park police rather than waiting for them to come to us, and went over and furnished my ID, and kind of before I knew it, I was being handcuffed and realized I was being arrested.
2: The renovation has become an embarrassment for the Trump administration, but the president notes President Barack Obama spent $35 million trying to solve the leak and algae issues without success.
8: Barack Hussein Obama, have you ever heard of him?
11: Yeah.
8: He spent 2 years and over $100 million when trying to fix it. You know what happened to it? Never even opened.
11: Right.
8: He took the water from the river. You know about that, right? It turned out to be putrid, and it destroyed the whole thing.
2: John Stolness, Washington.
0: 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It's 12 after. L.A.'s school superintendent resigns amid an FBI investigation. When America in the Morning continues after these messages.
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0: This is America in the Morning. A drink of water from Mother Nature has not really made a dent in some of the drought-stricken areas of the East. Here's today's forecast with AccuWeather.com meteorologist Brian Thompson.
1: After there were some showers, some downpours, and thunderstorms across parts of the Northeast and Mid-Atlantic yesterday, we're going to see more rain today. Now, this is not necessarily bad news. We could use the rain in a lot of this area, and we're going to be seeing some rain today from eastern Virginia up through the eastern Mid-Atlantic, up through Philadelphia, New York City, where it will rain, it looks like, a good chunk of the day, and that'll be the case up toward Boston as well. Even in northern New England, we'll have a few showers around. Now, west of where this rain sets up, we're going to dry things out from western New York, western Pennsylvania, through the Ohio and Tennessee valleys, where the humidity is going to be dropping as well as we head through the day. It's going to be on the cooler side, too. A lot of places in the 70s and even low 80s for daytime highs. Temperatures running a little below average for this time of year. We are going to be watching for the potential for some strong thunderstorms in parts of Minnesota today, the threat for some heavier rainfall, and also some stronger storms today from western Kansas down through western portions of Oklahoma and toward the Texas Panhandle. There could be some strong storms as well. Across the west, the heat is the primary story, especially in the Pacific Northwest. High temperatures close to 90 today in Seattle and Portland, and we're seeing the heat building across the interior southwest as well. We're looking at a high temperature around 111 in Phoenix today, and temperatures may even come up a little bit more over the next couple of days and across interior parts of California. And that's the weather across America. In Indianapolis today, sunshine will mix with some clouds, a high of 78. And in Portland, Oregon today, another hot day with sunshine. We're looking for a high of 92. That's the nation's weather. I'm AccuWeather.com meteorologist Brian Thompson.
0: 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The superintendent of the Los Angeles United School District resigned amid controversy. Correspondent Clayton Neville reports the head of the nation's second largest school system was under an FBI investigation.
2: Close to 4 months after the FBI served search warrants at his home in the LAUSD's headquarters as part of an ongoing investigation, Superintendent Alberto Carvalho submitted his resignation. Carvalho hasn't said specifically why he's stepping down, but in late February, the district's Board of Education voted unanimously to place him on leave pending the outcome of an investigation. That vote came 2 days after the FBI conducted searches at Carvalho's home and office. Authorities haven't charged Carvalho with any crimes, but the investigation is possibly tied to district contracts. Reports say Carvalho heavily touted a deal with All Here for an AI chatbot named Ed designed to help students, but 3 months after unveiling the technology, the district dropped its dealings with All Here, which collapsed into bankruptcy. L.A. parents reacted to the news with ABC 7.
3: I didn't really thought that he was going to resign because it was under investigation. Nothing has come out yet. You know, it was true whether he did or not. They never said anything.
2: The district says the acting superintendent will stay in the position until it can be permanently filled. I'm Clayton Neville.
0: The U.S. Supreme Court on Monday reinstated a murder conviction in the 1979 disappearance of 6-year-old Ayton Pates. The justices granted an appeal from New York prosecutors who had urged them to undo a federal appeals court decision that overturned the verdict. Prosecutors had been preparing to try Pedro Hernandez for a third time. His first outing ended in a mistrial. The justices agreed that federal courts should not second-guess state courts under a 1996 federal law intended to reduce federal court oversight of state criminal trials. Pates went missing in 1979 while walking to his school bus. He has never been seen since. It's 18 after. When we return on America in the Morning, business news is next. Investors are cautious of the future of AI after these messages.
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0: It's 20 after. This is America in the Morning. In with business news today, filling in for Jessica Ettinger, here's CNBC's Jill Schneider. Jill?
1: On Monday, the Dow finished with gains, adding 148 points. The S&P 500 slid nearly 28 points. The NASDAQ took a hit, tanking 351 points, 1.3%. Before the opening bell, we'll get the latest earnings from Carnival. After the close, we'll hear from FedEx, KB Home, and Cerebras. SpaceX will try to regain its footing after three consecutive days of losses. The stock tumbled 16% on Monday as its post-IPO rally continues to cool. Shares of Salesforce lost 1%. That stock has been down for 14 consecutive sessions and has lost more than 40% since the beginning of the year. Fears that AI will disrupt software companies' business models have weighed on shares. Niles Investment Management founder Dan Niles weighed in on what he thinks the future of AI is.
2: You want to look at where the money's being spent, not the guys that are spending it and having to raise a bunch of debt or equity to do it. And that's kind of how I'm thinking about the world. And that's why there's probably a speed bump coming when the guidance is given. My question is, well, if you're routing things to cheaper models, well, what does your September guidance look like?
1: The U.S. has authorized Iranian oil sales through August after what Vice President J.D. Vance called productive talks between Tehran and Washington in Switzerland over the weekend. In a social media post, Treasury Secretary Scott Bessent says the Treasury issued a temporary 60-day general license authorizing the production, delivery, and sale of Iranian oil. Former Assistant Secretary of State Puneet Talwar tells CNBC the U.S. has the ability to negotiate a nuclear deal, but he believes the U.S. has already compromised its two biggest sources of leverage.
3: The first was the credible threat of force. That is no longer credible because we have used it, and Iran has basically withstood the assault. And then the second are the oil sanctions, which were really the heart of the economic pressure campaign that we had against Iran.
1: Longtime Federal Reserve Chairman Alan Greenspan has died. He became one of the most influential economic policymakers of his era, and famously warned of, quote, irrational exuberance. National Economic Council Director Kevin Hassett tells CNBC Greenspan was innovative in the way he collected data.
4: We would call up his friends that were CEOs of really big companies like GE and machine tool companies and so on, and basically ask them, how are your orders doing? So we had a near-term indicator. But then also we would have conversations. So, hey, is this computer thing making a difference for you and so on? So way ahead of the government data, he had us out there gathering intel with his friends who were CEOs all over the economy.
1: Alan Greenspan was 100. On today's watch list, Amazon's annual Prime Day sale kicks off, the company moving it earlier this year instead of holding it in July, as it usually does. And the next Mega Millions drawing is tonight, the jackpot pushing $500 million.
0: Wow. CNBC's Jill Schneider. It's 24 after. When we return on America in the Morning, the high cost of food at the World Cup after these messages.
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0: It's 26 after. America in the Morning continues. The FAA is looking into the latest close call at an American airport, this time in Boston, where a pilot at the last second had to abort their landing to avoid a near collision. Correspondent Haya Panjwani reports.
14: An aviation expert says a Delta Airlines jet was roughly 300 feet from an American Airlines plane during a close call at Boston's airport. It forced the Delta aircraft to abort its landing. The Federal Aviation Administration says it's investigating the Saturday incident involving the two commercial flights at Boston Logan International Airport. Todd Curtis, a former safety engineer at Boeing, estimated the distance between the two jetliners using Flight Radar 24, a website that tracks their flights. Curtis called it a significant incident. Near misses and runway incursions at U.S. airports will be the subject of a hearing on Capitol Hill Tuesday. I'm Haya Panjwani.
0: From caviar-topped tater tots to $40 empanadas, not items found at a Michelin five-star restaurant. Rather, these items found at the World Cup soccer concession stands. Correspondent Ed Donahue reports on the highs and lows of the cost of food and drink at the World Cup.
15: Concession prices at the World Cup aren't easy for everyone to swallow. One fan from Germany paid the equivalent of $16 for beer in Toronto, three times what he usually pays. In Miami, there's a $75 caviar top tray of tater tots and a $40 empanada weighing 5 pounds. High prices for beer, that's a big complaint. 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
16: To be able to have people over your house and they say, oh, can I get a pint? 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
15: In Boston, fans from Scotland are draining the beer supply at Sam LeBlanc's Sam Adams Tap Room.
17: What I've seen out of them is enthusiasm, generosity, appreciation, and thirsty.
15: 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I'm Ed Donahue.
0: America in the Morning for Tuesday, June 23rd, 2026 is produced by Jeff McKay. I'm John Trout. This is Westwood One.
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0: This is America in the Morning from Westwood One. Coming up this half hour.
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3: British Prime Minister Keir Starmer's downfall was months in the making. I'm Sagar Meghani.
4: Details revealed about ransom notes surrounding the disappearance of Nancy Guthrie. I'm Clayton Neville.
5: A federal judge has blocked an attempt by the Trump administration to subpoena Minnesota Governor Tim Walz. I'm Lisa Dwyer.
6: Former Federal Reserve Chairman Alan Greenspan has died at 100. Hiya Pinjwani, Washington.
7: The FCC and ABC are at odds again. I'm Kevin Carr.
0: Back after these messages.
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0: You're with America in the Morning. It's the Tuesday Outlook, and many areas on Monday hit those triple-digit readings. How's today looking? Here's AccuWeather.com meteorologist Brian Thompson.
1: It was a pretty hot day in the Northwest yesterday. We had temperatures reach close to 90 from Seattle down to Portland, and we'll see more of that today. In fact, temperatures may even climb just a little bit higher. We're looking for a high of 88 in Seattle today and 92 in Portland, Oregon. Now, farther south, though, the heat is going to be building across at least the interior Southwest. We're looking for triple-digit heat in parts of Utah, interior parts of California, and we're looking at a high of 111 in Phoenix today, and temperatures may even climb a little bit higher over the next couple of days. That heat extends eastward through New Mexico, much of West Texas, where there could be some strong, even locally severe thunderstorms through the Texas Panhandle, western parts of Oklahoma, and into western portions of Kansas as well. We're going to be looking for some showers, perhaps a few heavier thunderstorms into Minnesota, eastern parts of South Dakota, and through Nebraska as well. Through the Great Lakes, mostly drying out today. The humidity also dropping through the Ohio and Tennessee valleys, where we do expect some sunshine. In the Northeast, so we had some showers, some downpours and thunderstorms yesterday. Another round of rain coming through Washington, D.C., Baltimore, Philadelphia, New York City, all the way up to Boston. Could be some steadier rain at times. We will have some showers and thunderstorms through the Carolinas, and even some spotty storms, kind of the typical variety in southern parts of Georgia, Alabama, down into Florida. And then looking west, we'll have a couple of showers and perhaps some heavier thunderstorms around Little Rock today. Farther south, though, looks largely dry along the western Gulf Coast through southern parts of Louisiana and through central and south Texas as well. That's the nation's weather. I'm AccuWeather.com meteorologist Brian Thompson.
0: 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The first item of business for the House of Representatives today will be a vote on the first housing affordability package in decades and appears to have bipartisan support. Correspondent Rich Johnson reports the bill overwhelmingly passed the Senate on Monday.
2: Republican Tim Scott of South Carolina.
3: Let's provide more hope, more results for more Americans by simply doing the right thing.
2: And Massachusetts Democrat Elizabeth Warren.
4: It's a big deal.
2: Were among the 85 senators voting yes on the 21st Century Road to Housing Act. It's the product of several months of back and forth between House and Senate members before the compromise measure came together earlier this month.
3: This was a bipartisan, bicameral issue to do the work of the people.
2: That's Scott on the Senate floor Monday, praising the work in both bodies on both sides of the aisle. So what's in it? On her X feed, Warren hit the high points.
4: Our housing bill will boost housing supply, bring down costs, and for the first time ever, stop private equity from buying up single-family homes.
2: The measure caps large investors to 350 single-family homes. The bill will also expand housing production, ease federal red tape, support manufactured housing, and redirect more local grant money toward housing. The House is expected to pass the measure, but there will be some Republican no's. Chip Roy of Texas says it's full of big government garbage and spending. And Florida's Anna Paulina Luna says she'll vote no to honor her pledge to oppose all Senate bills unless the voter ID and verification measure called Save America is passed. 24 other House Republicans have made the same pledge. I'm Richard Johnson.
0: There's been a big political shakeup in the UK where Keir Starmer resigned as prime minister, a move that came hours after President Trump said it would happen by Monday. Washington correspondent Sagar Magani reports Starmer's downfall was months in the making.
5: The question my party is asking now is whether I am best placed to lead us into the next general election. I have heard the answer of my parliamentary party to that question. And I accept that answer with good grace.
6: British Prime Minister Keir Starmer's downfall was months in the making. Last year, Starmer enjoyed a warm relationship with President Trump.
7: You are among friends.
6: But it soured in March when Starmer rebuffed the president over the Iran war.
8: Starmer said no. Starmer said worse than no. He said, we'll be there as soon as you win. I said, we don't need you as soon as we win. Before I went in, we called him. He said, oh, wow, we'll be there. This was not Winston Churchill, that I can tell you.
5: What I was not prepared to do on Saturday was for the UK to join a war unless I was satisfied there was a lawful basis and a viable thought-through plan.
6: Then came April.
5: I should not have appointed Peter Mandelson.
6: A colossal error in judgment that ruined Starmer's credibility, naming a man who once called himself Jeffrey Epstein's best pal to be U.S. ambassador. Last month, Starmer's Labour Party was battered in midterm elections. He was defiant.
5: I'm not going to walk away from those challenges and plunge the country into chaos.
6: But a man elected 2 years ago in a landslide as a safe leader after Conservative Party chaos is now out, the sixth British Prime Minister making an early exit. Political analyst Victoria Honeyman says this is not a crisis, but the system actually working.
7: A new individual will take over. You know, the wheels will keep turning.
6: I'm Sagar Meghani.
0: Ransom notes tied to the disappearance of Today Show co-host Savannah Guthrie's mother, Nancy Guthrie, reportedly indicated the 84-year-old was dead. Correspondent Clayton Neville has a follow-up.
9: Nancy Guthrie went missing February 1st after a reported kidnapping at her Arizona home. She hasn't been found, and her family's pleaded for answers about what happened. Savannah Guthrie has shared her grief with NBC News.
10: We are in agony.
9: The Arizona TV station that received some of the Nancy Guthrie ransom notes is confirming reports that one of those notes claimed she had died. ABC News released a statement saying the second note received by the station indicated Guthrie was dead. Savannah Guthrie took to social media with a series of videos around the time the family received ransom notes.
10: We received your message and we understand. We beg you now to return our mother to us so that we can celebrate with her. This is the only way we will have peace. This is very valuable to us and we will pay.
9: TMZ, though, disputed the reports, which initially were made public by airmail.
11: The ransom note makes no reference to Nancy Guthrie either dying or the kidnappers apologizing.
9: Harvey Levin explained on social media.
11: Now, there is a reference to Nancy Guthrie not being alive anymore, but that is from the person who sent us multiple emails saying that he knows or knew where Nancy Guthrie was and where the kidnappers were, and he wanted money in return for information. And early on, he said, time is of the essence. And then a few days after the kidnapping, he said, time is no longer of the essence.
9: It's still not clear if Nancy Guthrie is alive or if she's dead, or whether or not ransom notes actually came from the kidnappers. The case is still under investigation. I'm Clayton Neville.
0: It's 17 till. When we return on America in the Morning, the feds back off Tim Walz in an immigration probe after these messages.
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0: We're back on America in the Morning. It's 15 till. A federal judge is halting an effort to subpoena Minnesota Governor Tim Walz in an immigration enforcement probe. Details from correspondent Lisa Dwyer.
17: A federal judge has blocked an attempt by the Trump administration to subpoena Minnesota Governor Tim Walz and other state officials, calling the subpoenas an effort to coerce Minnesota officials into assisting the federal government with enforcing civil immigration law and to harass and retaliate against them for failing to do so.
18: Walz and Ellison created the perfect conditions for fraud, knowingly looked the other way when it was discovered and committed, and left hardworking taxpayers, disabled Americans that our conference chair was just referring to, and hungry children out to dry in the process.
17: The subpoenas were served in January as part of an investigation into whether Walz and other officials obstructed or impeded law enforcement during a sweeping immigration operation in the Minneapolis-St. Paul area. Walz called the ruling a victory for the rule of law and our democracy. I'm Lisa Dwyer.
0: The Department of Justice says that seven people now face charges in connection with a plot to attack the UFC 250 fighting event at the White House earlier this month. Federal prosecutors arrested a Missouri man, Jordan Rinker, and a Washington State man, William Lee Faulkner, making them the sixth and seventh defendants to face charges in connection with the plot. Prosecutors allege Rinker accepted a $1,200 cash payment from Nebraska co-conspirator Abraham Alvarez and provided him with a pump-action shotgun

0: presidents and as an advisor for two others.
1: Former Federal Reserve Chairman Alan Greenspan has died at 100. He died from complications of Parkinson's disease.
2: That's according to his wife of 29 years, NBC News correspondent Andrea Mitchell.
1: In his 18 and a half years at the helm of the Fed, Greenspan presided over a sustained era of American growth and prosperity, yet one that ended with devastating consequences in 2008, 2 years after he left the central bank. Speaking in April 2010, Greenspan said he did the best he could when he was in charge of the Fed.
3: If we get it right 70% of the time, that is exceptionally good. And I think that what we tried to do is the best we could with the data that we had.
1: Greenspan remained respected after he stepped down as the head of the world's most influential central bank. He was widely celebrated as the Oracle and the Maestro. Haya Pinjwani, Washington.
0: AI written code may have hidden security vulnerabilities, and IT directors are sounding the alarm about codes that have not been reviewed. The new old tech guy, Chuck Palm, has that story.
4: There's a dirty little secret in the AI boom, and nobody's talking about it. 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But Britain's National Cybersecurity Center just pulled the emergency brake. They've issued an official warning. AI-generated code is creating hidden security vulnerabilities, flaws that are baked in before the first line of code is ever reviewed by a human. And because AI tends to produce code that's tangled and hard to follow, by the time someone finds out there's a problem, it may already be in production. That means you're using bad code. IT directors have a name for the practice that worries them the most: vibe coding. That's the real term. Developers feeding a prompt to an AI and just running whatever comes out. There's no audit, no review, and no accountability. But the NCSC isn't calling for a ban just yet. Their measured message is a bit more chilling. Calibrate your approach based on today's reality, not tomorrow's potential. Translation? The potential is real, but so's the risk. The takeaway? Measure your vibe and check your code. Follow the new old tech guy on X at Chuck Palm.
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5: We have our first blockbuster trade of the NBA's offseason. Milwaukee Bucks franchise icon Giannis Antetokounmpo is heading to the Miami Heat, along with Bobby Portis, for four players, three first-round picks, including the number 13 pick in tonight's NBA draft, one pick swap, and a second-round pick. Antetokounmpo spent 13 years with the Bucks, went to 10 All-Star games, won two league MVPs, and led Milwaukee to their first championship in 50 years back in 2021, winning Finals MVP that season. In return, Milwaukee receives four players in their 20s and multiple picks as the Bucks look to rebuild their franchise. They went just 32-50 a season ago. But that's not the only deal. The Brooklyn Nets acquired three-time All-Star forward Julius Randle from the Minnesota Timberwolves in a three-team deal that sends Nick Claxton to the Chicago Bulls. Bulls forward Mo Gieh goes to the Timberwolves, with draft picks moving between the three teams. On the college diamond, the Oklahoma Sooners bashed their way to their first national title since 1994, beating North Carolina 13-2 in a winner-take-all Game 3 of the College World Series. North Carolina finished runner-up for the third time since 2006. They have yet to win a national title. And it took until the bottom of the ninth, but the Colorado Rockies held scoreless all game, beat the visiting Boston Red Sox on a three-run, bases-loaded triple off star closer Aroldis Chapman by Jake McCarthy in the Rocks' 3-2 walk-off win over the Sox. And that's your look at sports.
0: Thank you, John. It's 7 till. When we return on America in the Morning, ABC Disney goes on the offense with the FCC after these messages.
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2: It's 5 till. Welcome back. You're with America in the Morning. Clive Davis, a music industry star maker, has passed away at the age of 94. Correspondent Julie Walker reports on the legendary hit creator and what he looked for in artists that changed the face of music. Audio courtesy KTLA-TV, Los Angeles.
3: Well, talent, which was your opening word, they can lift the audience out of their seats. Whitney, Barry Manilow, the artist there can, or, well, Bruce Springsteen became the greatest rock and roll performer of all time. And so that they are both headliners and take an audience out of their seats. And by the end, each member of an audience would feel they've had a lifetime experience.
4: Clive Davis, the music man behind Whitney Houston, has died. He was one of the industry's most powerful figures who rose from record company lawyer to launch or resurrect the careers of so many superstars besides Houston, like Aretha Franklin, Janis Joplin, Carlos Santana, and Alicia Keys. He was 94 when he died. Looking out on the morning rain. Earlier this year, Davis was hospitalized following an upper respiratory issue and was released a few days later. The Brooklyn-born Davis didn't simply have an eye for new talent. He also knew how to keep veterans like Luther Vandross and Rod Stewart. I've been alive forever, and I wrote the very first song. Relevant decades after their first hit. Davis had four children. I'm Julie Walker.
2: ABC and parent company Disney have again become targets of the FCC, but this time the network's pushing back and asking its viewers to help. Details from entertainment reporter Kevin Carr.
5: Earlier this year, the FCC, led by Chairman Brendan Carr, offered new guidance that late-night talk shows and daytime hosts would be subject to equal time rules when featuring political candidates. A February interview with Democratic senatorial candidate James Tallarico prompted the FCC to investigate The View. 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
6: I had this idea for a show. 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
5: 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I'm Kevin Carr.
2: America in the Morning for Tuesday, June 23rd, 2026 is produced by Jeff McKay. I'm John Trout. 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
10: From ABC News, I'm Sherry Preston. Vice President J.D. Vance leaving talks with Iran, projecting optimism, saying he feels great progress has been made on extending the 60-day ceasefire. The deal in place includes keeping the Strait of Hormuz open and allowing U.N. nuclear inspectors into the country. ABC's Justin Fischel with more on that.
11: We haven't heard a lot about when exactly this is going to start. Iran has been a little standoffish, say they haven't made any specific commitments. So much like things we saw in the previous memorandum of understanding, it remains to be seen exactly how these inspections will take place and when, but they say they're making progress.
10: Iran had promised nuclear inspections under the previous agreement with the U.S. negotiated by President Obama, but then torn up by President Trump. The new acting director of national intelligence, Bill Pulte, is beginning his tenure by firing a lot of people at his agency, and congressional Democrats are noticing.
12: The president earlier this month said he had asked Pulte to execute the immediate and needed downsizing of the office. Democrats, in a letter yesterday, warned Pulte not to take actions that are, quote, more appropriately left to a Senate-confirmed director, adding that Pulte has shown a willingness to misuse his authority in government to pursue President Trump's perceived political enemies and further his retributive political agenda.
10: ABC's Karen Waugh in Washington. House lawmakers are expected to vote today on a housing bill that would ban Wall Street firms from buying up single-family homes and would loosen regulations to encourage more home construction. Senator Elizabeth Warren, as the bill passed the Senate.
13: I don't say this a lot, but today I'm proud to be a member of the United States Senate.
10: President Trump says the reflecting pool must be drained immediately for repairs. Just weeks after a $16 million renovation project wrapped up, the algae is still spreading and the new paint is peeling. The administration blames vandals, but there's no proof of vandalism. You're listening to ABC News.
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10: Tesla is disputing the account of a driver who says autopilot caused him to crash into a 76-year-old woman's home in Texas, killing her. A guided tour in Guatemala having to turn around after a volcano erupted.
16: Officials say the tourists were climbing the Fuego volcano, which is highly active and unpredictable. Just last year, hikers had just minutes to flee after the same volcano erupted. Local officials now issuing a stern warning.
17: Seamos responsables.
16: Urging tourists to follow local hiking restrictions.
10: ABC's Rena Roy. British Prime Minister Keir Starmer leaving 10 Downing Street and quitting as the country's Labour Party leader and Prime Minister. ABC's James Longman in London with more on his tumultuous time in office.
18: Basically, there are two big things wrong with Keir Starmer. The first, his personality, I'm sorry to say, just hasn't gelled with the British people, even in the speech he made outside Downing Street. And there was no emotion until right at the end when he spoke about his family, to be fair, and no direction with the government. Social services are broken. People don't feel like there's opportunity. There's a huge cost of living crisis. And the Labour Party, for most people in this country, is not a party that has any of the answers.
10: The mayor of Manchester, Andy Burnham, who has just been sworn in as a member of parliament, is Starmer's likely replacement. Prime Day is here. Amazon's summer sales event likely to drive over $26 billion in spending, a 9% jump over last year. I'm Sherry Preston, ABC News.
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20: Sandiford and hear your top headlines from Federal News Network. A new Army command is launching to break down barriers between missions and speed up military operations across the Pacific. The multi-domain command Pacific brings together infantry and fires with more modern missions like space and electronic warfare for easier data sharing so soldiers can make decisions faster. The Army tried out the new approach at a training exercise in December of 2024. A new report urges Congress and the Trump administration to strengthen cyber requirements in government grant programs. Federal News Network's Justin Doubleday has more.
21: The Institute for Security and Technology says Congress and agencies should ensure that critical infrastructure funded using federal dollars is built with cybersecurity in mind. IST says recent infrastructure spending packages have missed opportunities to introduce stronger cyber standards for power, water, and other critical infrastructure. Justin Doubleday, Federal News Network.
20: The Department of the Air Force has designated Air Force's Cyber, officially 16th Air Force, as a federal defense laboratory for technology transfer purposes. The designation gives the command new authorities to work more directly with industry and universities, expanding its ability to integrate commercial technologies into military operations. For more, visit federalnewsnetwork.com.
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23: Welcome to the Federal Drive on Federal News Network. It's Tuesday, June 23rd. I'm your host, Terry Gerken, and I'm glad you're here. Coming up on this hour of the Federal Drive, scientific breakthroughs don't run on short timelines, but federal funding is starting to. Plus, a lot of science policy doesn't fail, it just never makes it through the system. Those stories and much more ahead during this hour of the Federal Drive. We begin with this. Every year, agencies award billions of dollars in grants and other federal funding to finance infrastructure projects across the country. But few of those dollars come attached with cyber requirements, despite repeated warnings that foreign hackers are targeting power utilities and other critical infrastructure. A new report from the Institute for Security and Technology is now offering Congress and the Trump administration several options for factoring cybersecurity into federal funding. For more, Federal News Network's Justin Doubleday spoke with IST's Senior Vice President for Policy, Nicholas Leiserson.
0: One of the challenges that I think we've seen is there's increasingly, unsurprisingly, right, when the federal government makes investments of any sort in infrastructure, in program services, whatever it may be, then they buy things directly or on behalf of folks, right, on behalf of states, local governments, things like that. Increasingly, they're buying information communications technologies and services, whether it's directly or it's operational technology. And there's a broad consensus that probably it makes sense that those things should be secure, that you want to buy things that are secure by design, that you want to have intentionality about what you're investing in, so that it will be cybersecure, especially when it comes to critical infrastructure. However, what we don't see is consistent application of cybersecurity requirements associated with these programs. And in fact, you know, if you look at the major spending bills Congress has passed the last couple of years, five-ish years, only one of them, the bipartisan infrastructure law in 2021, has real cybersecurity requirements that are tied to the grant program, and that's for one agency, the Department of Energy. So only a fraction of the total dollars and the total number of programs that are in that law.
3: Yeah, let's talk about that specific example, the Department of Energy and what they do through CSER, CSER's oversight, I think. What's working there and what isn't? Because I think the report has some interesting kind of duality, details on the duality of that program.
0: In the bipartisan infrastructure law, there were a number of new programs at the Department of Energy for a wide range of upgrades to the grid, right? A bit prescient, because we're now hearing a lot more about the grid. And foundational to the programs in BIL, there's a section in the law that says any of the investments that are made under this act need to have a cybersecurity plan that is submitted as part of the project proposal that you're getting money for, and that is then reviewed by CSER. And on the plus side, that's great for a couple of reasons, right? One is, this is not a common thing that we see. This is Congress very intentionally saying, we know that there are threats to the electric grid. We know we're making generational investments to improve the performance of the grid. We should make sure that those investments are secure by design. Also, we know that the program offices who are going to do the grant making are not necessarily going to be cybersecurity experts. So we're going to have the sector risk management agency that we have in the form of CSER do reviews. However, there are some challenges, right? One is, this is sort of, even with this section, it's a may, not a shall. So it's not, thankfully, to date, CSER has kept saying, we're just going to keep doing it, which is great. But in general, I'm not sure that that discretion should live with the secretary, as opposed to, if you're going to go to the bother of writing out in statute, you should probably say it's a requirement, not a nice to have, because the concern is competing priorities may show up someday, and this should be table stakes. Having security baked in should be table stakes. It shouldn't be a nice to have. It's a need to have.
3: Well, what specifically are you looking at as a means to get these ideas implemented here in the relative near term?
0: We have an appendix that's just like, this is some drop-in language that you could use, whether it's for the executive branch, the legislative branch, that might help if you wanted to apply ideas like the BIL. This is a way that you could frame it, tweak it a little bit, put it in with a grant program. And there are opportunities that I think we'll see with the surface transportation reauthorization, the highway bill that's coming up soon would be a good example, or the National Defense Authorization Act, where you can plug and play some of the concepts here. The other thing is the uniform guidance from OMB is out for comment right now, right? And like, there is a broad way of doing this within the executive branch of just saying, OMB already is taking steps to say you need to do more on cybersecurity to protect federal dollars and federal data. And it's not a big step from where I sit to say, and the assets that you're buying with the federal dollars. That's a pretty intuitive step, and you could make a significant difference by updating the uniform guidance to include that just simple concept. But maybe most fundamentally, there is some really good guidance that came out of the Office of the National Cyber Director and CISA in December of 2024 on how grant-making organizations at the federal level, grant recipients, and even pass-through entities like states who might be administering, getting a tranche of money, highway fund money, and then passing it through, re-granting it, or contracting out. This guidance for all three of those levels on how you can incorporate cybersecurity into project plans. There are project templates. There are terms and conditions. There is language ready to go for notices of funding opportunity. Like, this is a turnkey solution that unfortunately we've not seen a ton of pickup for. And I think that is the most proximate way to just say, the more grant-making organizations can pick up, look at this playbook, say, we tried it, we used the NOFO language, used the terms and conditions, this is what we saw on the other end, here's how to tweak it. It is a well-considered turnkey solution for this kind of problem that just needs, I think, some more oxygen, some more sunlight in terms of awareness raising, and then maybe a little bit of a push from policymakers to say, oh, yes, now that we see that this tool does help close that last mile gap, here's how we can incentivize folks to use it.
23: That's Nicholas Leiserson, Senior Vice President for Policy at the Institute for Security and Technology, speaking with Federal News Network's Justin Doubleday. You can find Justin's story at federalnewsnetwork.com. Up next, scientific breakthroughs don't run on short timelines, but federal funding is starting to. This is The Federal Drive with Terry Girton on Federal News Network.
20: I'm Michelle Sandiford, and here are your top headlines from Federal News Network. The Army has established a common data layer baseline for its Next Generation Command and Control, or NGC2 effort, following a series of operational exercises. Anduril Industries will lead the Common Data Baseline initiative. It will also partner with Palantir and Raft to provide an edge-to-cloud data mesh, software deployment tools, and data federation capabilities. The overhaul of acquisition regulations takes a big step forward. Federal News Network's Jason Miller tells us how.
4: The Federal Regulatory Council today is proposing to update 17 parts of the FAR as a kickoff to its formal rulemaking process for the first update to the acquisition regulations in 40 years. The Council and the Office of Federal Procurement Policy are seeking feedback from the acquisition community on anything that they may have missed when developing the deviations over the last year, or how to refine a particular area of the new regulations. Comments on the proposed rules are due by mid-July. Jason Miller, Federal News Network.
20: President Donald Trump signed a pair of executive orders Monday aimed at accelerating a government-wide shift into the quantum computing era. One order directs the Energy Department to lead a national effort to create a quantum computer capable of leap-ahead scientific calculations. The second focuses on security and directs federal agencies to migrate to post-quantum cryptography by 2031. For more, visit federalnewsnetwork.com.
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23: Welcome back to The Federal Drive with Terry Girton on Federal News Network. Federal funding and independent universities have long worked together to drive American innovation. But with support becoming less predictable, universities say the strain is showing in both research activity and the talent pipeline. Joining me to explain the impact on future discoveries is the president of MIT, Dr. Sally Kornbluth. Dr. Kornbluth, I know you have a very busy schedule, so thank you so much for joining me today.
28: Happy to be here.
23: You are on a campaign to make the case that the U.S. research system, which is federal funding plus independent universities, is really a national asset. From your perspective there at MIT, what is it about that system that makes it work so well?
28: Well, you know, research in this country is really done in three places: universities, national labs, and industry. And the reason that the partnership between the federal government and universities has worked so well is that universities tackle problems that take long-term commitment, protected from short-term pressures of politics and profits. And basically, it allows very basic, fundamental, curiosity-driven research to be done in a way that allows us to simply understand how things work. Now, the reason that's important is that the discoveries that lead to improvements in everyday life that we enjoy, whether it be medical treatments or communications networks or new technologies, all of these things began with very basic research in universities with scientists trying to understand the world around them. Now, you know, industry does a lot for this country in terms of, you know, bringing discoveries to market. We partner with industry quite a lot. But they don't have the time or the patience for the long road that it takes to bring things to fruition. And, you know, there are no shareholders that are willing to wait, you know, 30 years for returns on their investment. And so the investment the federal government makes in this sort of research is necessary for the long-term prosperity of the nation.
23: And where are you seeing the system under most pressure right now?
28: Well, you know, one of the most worrisome things is that we've seen about a 20% cut in the federal research dollars that we're receiving. And this is true at many, many, many institutions across the country. And so our concern is that this will simply mean, first of all, that we will do less research. And second of all, that we will have fewer graduate students, fewer people who will be the scientific leaders of the future, because the way that graduate education is supported in this country is through federal research dollars that are used to train these individuals to be the kind of researchers that can move the ball down the field in the future.
1: Are you seeing this kind of pressure across the disciplines, or is it focused in certain areas? I mean, we hear a lot from this administration about their focus on health science, but are you seeing it in computing, agriculture, engineering across the board?
28: You know, we can't figure out what the pattern is, really. Now, obviously, there are areas that we've seen in, you know, places that MIT does not have, like, for instance, schools of public health are suffering all over the country because of cuts, for instance, to USAID dollars going away. Medical schools are seeing, you know, particular areas of health research that are in danger. But what we're seeing is cuts in all sorts of areas, whether it be chemistry or physics or biology. And, you know, I've met some scientists here at MIT who say in peer review, they've gotten the best scores of their lives. That means when their grants have gone for competitive peer review, they've gotten wonderful scores, and they're still not seeing any money. So we can't figure out why those dollars are not flowing.
1: You mentioned also your concern about the talent pipeline. Talk to me a little bit more about the balance between U.S. students, international students, and what you're seeing on the ground right now.
28: Yeah, I mean, we've seen a decrease in our graduate applications in many arenas, and we're accepting fewer graduate students because of the need to support them on federal grants. But international graduate students are a particular area of concern. So, look, we want to support domestic students, domestic education, but we also want to take the best talent in the world from wherever it comes. And I will say the U.S. has benefited enormously from this. When I look at our international students that come to MIT, the majority of them stay in this country. They build their careers here. They build their lives here. They have contributed enormously to the economic success of this country. And what we're seeing now is students, for instance, from China, they have fantastic opportunities in China now. China is pouring money into research. They are supporting the next generation of scientists. So a student who might otherwise have come to MIT will think, you know, where is my future going to be? The other thing we're concerned about when it comes to international students has to do with visas. So, you know, there's suggestions that visas should be much shorter. And, you know, as I said, curiosity-driven research takes time. And I wouldn't come to the U.S. if I felt that my research might be cut off midstream, either because my visa expires and I have to go back, or because the funding stream has been terminated, which is also being discussed. You know, we talk about termination of research because it doesn't yield anything. Well, you know what? It takes such a long time. You have to be patient.
1: Dr. Kornbluth, you've also taken a very public position on these issues from the MIT chair. How did you think about that decision for MIT and what implications it might have for the broader university?
28: You know, it's interesting. MIT, I'd say, more than any place I can think of, has been based primarily on merit. People come from all over the world. The science has been funded based on MIT scientists being competitive and getting awards based on merit. And so to us, that is a bedrock value that we can't compromise. I mean, even if we look in the student realm, this is maybe a little bit off topic, but, you know, we give free tuition to any family that earns under $200,000 because we want students to be able to come to MIT regardless of their background, regardless of their means, if they have the talent. And I just felt that MIT is representative of several things in this country. One is opportunity, no matter where you come from. The other is this hands-on ethos where students come here and they learn not just to think about things, they learn to build things, to make things for the future of this country. And so, you know, for me, this is not an emotional issue, it's a factual issue. MIT is incredibly important for for this country and for the economy. And so there's never been any question that we have to speak up for these principles.
1: And I want to come back to the policy influence question. You talked earlier about not being able to spot a pattern in how the administration has tackled these kind of science grants. Are you concerned and are you seeing evidence of policy influence in the direction of scientific research?
28: You know, we haven't seen that at MIT. Again, we tend to focus so much on hard science. It would be a little difficult to see that here. But it does concern me that there is conversation about having a tier of research above, if you will, merit-based scientific peer review, a tier of judgment as to which funds should be released. And, you know, that's of concern because the system isn't perfect. No system is perfect. But by and large, this country has thrived through peer review based on scientific excellence. And so I'm concerned about, you know, things that would be interposed between that and the conduct of science.
1: And as you're thinking about the steady state or the pendulum swinging on support and funding, the kind of research that MIT does, this long-term scientific research, if it is interrupted or stopped, what does it take to get it started again?
28: Well, you know, that's a very interesting question. You know, I've seen it at MIT and I've seen it at peer institutions, long-term promising lines of research. When it gets interrupted, two things happen. One is there's a lot of technical issues with, you know, if you will, powering back up again. But the other thing is you lose your trained talent. If you can't pay people to work in your laboratories, you lose people and you have to start at ground zero again with training people from scratch. That's incredibly concerning. You know, I think where I see in a scary way that I think a lot of people can resonate with is if you're a patient in a clinical trial and those trials run out of money, you can lose access to those treatments. You know, we have very high tech facilities that, you know, I mentioned a nuclear reactor. You don't just power it down and power it up again by like flicking a switch. You know, there are just a lot of things that require sustained effort. And if they're interrupted, we're not just losing the time of the interruption. We're losing a long time to restart the work and get it up and running again.
1: Dr. Sally Kornbluth is the president of Massachusetts Institute of Technology. Dr. Kornbluth, I really appreciate you taking the time to speak with us today.
28: Thank you so much. And one last plug. We have a website called curiositymission.org. And for people who want to understand how curiosity-driven research fuels this country's success, please have a look.
1: Thanks so much. We'll post this interview at federalnewsnetwork.com/Federal Drive. 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Still to come, security at major events now depends on how well government and contractors operate as one system. But first, a lot of science policy doesn't fail. It just never makes it through the system. 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
5: I'm Michelle Sandiford, and here are your top headlines from Federal News Network. The Department of Health and Human Services and the Office of Management and Budget have established standard definitions and structured attributes for the grant's lifecycle. HHS and OMB say they are meeting the requirements outlined in the Great Reporting Efficiency and Agreements Transparency Act of 2019. The new standards also call for agencies and grantees to use machine-readable non-proprietary delivery of data via published JSON schemas. A new report urges Congress and the Trump administration to strengthen cyber requirements in government grant programs. Federal News Network's Justin Doubleday has more.
8: The Institute for Security and Technology says Congress and agencies should ensure that critical infrastructure funded using federal dollars is built with cybersecurity in mind. IST says recent infrastructure spending packages have missed opportunities to introduce stronger cyber standards for power, water, and other critical infrastructure. Justin Doubleday, Federal News Network.
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1: Welcome back to The Federal Drive with Terry Girton on Federal News Network. The interagency process is designed to coordinate decisions across government, but it can also become a choke point for science and technology policy. Understanding where that process breaks down is key to getting ideas into action. And joining me with his observations and recommendations is the Director of Science Policy and Advocacy at the Stand Up for Science Foundation, Cole Donovan. Cole, thank you so much for joining me today. It's great to have you.
16: Thank you for having me here.
1: There's been a lot of focus lately on cuts to the federal science agencies, but your argument in a recent paper is that the problem is bigger. It's about how science policy actually gets made. What do you diagnose as the core problem in the policy generating space?
16: Well, I think that one of the biggest problems with how science policy is made in the federal government is really this idea that when you have a new administration coming in, or when you have a group of people who have a lot of bright ideas about how they're going to come in and fix the government, the thing that will oftentimes happen in a new administration is that you'll have a bunch of people crowd in together to try to make this policy. And then the question is, okay, how do those ideas actually get translated into reality, right? And so what will happen is that these people will come in. They might know government process. They might not, but they're operating in an ecosystem where there are a whole lot of players. And so what will happen is the White House will try to create processes by which that information can get distributed throughout the government. And if that isn't effectively managed, then it can become very difficult for those ideas to get translated into reality.
1: And after a time where the policy mechanism perhaps is disrupted, and as we've seen, science programs have been unfunded, there's a tendency to think that, well, when the next administration comes in, they could just flip the funding switch and everything will go back to where it was. You make the point that that is not true and not how it works. Walk us through that.
16: Yeah. So what will oftentimes happen is that when a new administration comes in, for one, you'll have a number of different things that are going to be immediately urgent that the new administration is going to need to take care of. So, for instance, when we came in 2021 into the Biden-Harris administration, there was an ongoing global pandemic. In 2008, there was very famously the financial crisis. And then in 2017, when the Trump administration came in, you had a whole bunch of people who had very little government experience who were just trying to figure out what was going on. So a lot of times, the immediate focus of an administration goes to whatever that need of the moment is. And very rarely do you have a situation like you did in 2025, where an administration will come in with a dedicated plan for, okay, this is how we're going to go about reorganizing the government and bending it to our will. And I would say that the current administration had that plan, and they were able to implement their ideas very effectively, no matter how destructive those ideas were.
1: So when you think about that approach, what would you recommend to any incoming administration, regardless of party? There will be a new administration, 3 years from now. How should they think about the interagency process so that it becomes an asset and not a failure point?
16: So the interagency process is really this thing where a whole bunch of different government agencies come together and they form some form of consensus or idea around what type of policy should actually be implemented. And when that process happens, who owns the process, who decides what its priorities are, who writes the memo at the end that says what everyone is responsible for, that can have an enormous influence on which policies actually get elevated and which ones do not. So at the start of an administration, you'll usually get a memorandum that comes out that describes this process. In the Biden-Harris administration, it was NSM2, which basically set up the National Security Council and the IPC process. Now, obviously, you will have different parts of the government that also can initiate their own processes, but fundamentally, these memoranda establish the set of rules by which these processes operate and how that information moves up the chain from the implementing authorities and the agencies up to deputies and principals, and then ultimately to the president if it's necessary for the president's signature.
1: Cole Donovan is the Director of Science Policy and Advocacy for the Stand Up for Science Foundation. Cole, you've said a lot of good ideas never even make it through that process. What stops them?
16: Basically, deciding whether or not the process should even happen. So again, depending on where those process bottlenecks are, whoever owns the primary process mechanisms, that will usually set the direction for what actually happens in the government.
1: And how much of this is about the system itself versus the people who are inside it?
16: It's both, really. The people inside it matter probably the most, right? Because again, their goals and their aspirations for what they want to see happen in the government ultimately sets the tone for what's happening. But if you don't create systems at the start that allow other people to advance their ideas up, think about the difference between the NATO command structure and, our adversaries in Russia, where things are more centralized. If there are too many centralized systems, that means that certain processes will become inherently bottlenecked, and it can be much more difficult for other people working on other things to do the work they want to do.
1: So let's bring this back to the realm of science. If you are advising the next presidential administration, what is the first thing you would change about this interagency process, or the first thing you'd want to make sure that they understand about it as they're building their science policy agenda?
16: Well, so one of the key recommendations in the paper is to take an existing mechanism within the federal government. It's called the National Science and Technology Council, and it's already established under law, and give it the tools that it needs to be able to effectively elevate decisions that relate to science agencies. Given the broad-based destruction that we see across the federal government, it would be good if an organization like the NSTC were able to pull the relevant agencies together, quickly come to decisions, and then be able to tell people with the authority of the president or the highest level officials in science agencies, okay, it's time for you to go forward and you can move.
1: For people who are in the science space now, how should they work with the system as it is currently behaving to be advancing their scientific priorities?
16: Within this current government?
1: Mm-hmm.
16: That's a hard question. So right now, everything seems to be centralized in the Office of Management and Budget. And I think as we've seen, especially with the recent regulation that was put forward by OMB, they have a pretty fixed plan for what they would like to see done with the government. And it's not clear to me right now that there is a good way for people who are in positions to be able to move big things without the buy-in from OMB.
1: Lots of people have never had the experience that you have had of working in those central science policy organizations inside the White House. What's really different about that from being in, say, CDC or NIH or one of the other scientific organizations?
16: I think, again, it's the level of interaction between the other policy councils and the extent to which things can really hit a snag if the people who really control the levers for what decisions go forward and which don't, simply don't have the same sense of urgency around a subject that you do.
1: Did it change your expectation of what success would look like?
16: Yes, absolutely. And the second time I came in, I knew very clearly what I would be able to do, and I was able to set goals and achieve my objectives that way. However, they were much less ambitious than my initial goals because I knew exactly what I would be able to do in exactly that amount of time.
1: Cole Donovan is Director of Science Policy and Advocacy for the Stand Up for Science Foundation. Cole, thanks so much for sharing your experience and your observations with us today.
16: Thank you so much for having me.
1: We'll post this interview at federalnewsnetwork.com/Federal Drive. 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Coming up next, security at major events now depends on how well government and contractors operate as one system. 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
0: I'm Michelle Sandiford, and here are your top headlines from Federal News Network. The Army has established a common data layer baseline for its Next Generation Command and Control, or NGC2 effort, following a series of operational exercises. Anduril Industries will lead the Common Data Baseline initiative. It will also partner with Palantir and Raft to provide an edge-to-cloud data mesh, software deployment tools, and data federation capabilities. The overhaul of acquisition regulations takes a big step forward. Federal News Network's Jason Miller tells us how.
3: The Federal Regulatory Council today is proposing to update 17 parts of the FAR as a kickoff to its formal rulemaking process for the first update to the acquisition regulations in 40 years. The Council and the Office of Federal Procurement Policy are seeking feedback from the acquisition community on anything that they may have missed when developing the deviations over the last year or how to refine a particular area of the new regulations. Comments on the proposed rules are due by mid-July. Jason Miller, Federal News Network.
0: President Donald Trump signed a pair of executive orders Monday aimed at accelerating a government-wide shift into the quantum computing era. One order directs the Energy Department to lead a national effort to create a quantum computer capable of leap-ahead scientific calculations. The second focuses on security and directs federal agencies to migrate to post-quantum cryptography by 2031. For more, visit federalnewsnetwork.com.
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Welcome back to The Federal Drive with Terry Girton on Federal News Network. Behind the scenes of mega events, contractors are running key pieces of event infrastructure, from cyber systems to communications. That's raising new questions about coordination, accountability, and who's responsible when decisions have

0: watching as many games as we can. The what's interesting, is with the World Cup and July 4th coming up, is how many of our member companies are contributing to the national security at these events. And it's everything from analysis of, the people coming in and their IDs and checking that. It's also drones, Terry, that are, out there checking the parking lots, checking some of these impromptu street parties, if you will, where the festivals are taking place, and making sure that everyone's being safe. It's really pretty remarkable technology that is happening this summer. And so not much of a summer break for our member companies.
1: Jim, drones are really a new, at least in the public mind, new addition to the whole security operations here. As we bring in this kind of new technology, how clearly are the roles between government agencies and contractors defined before they get on the ground?
0: It's a blur. It really is. And it's a wonderful blur in that the government contractors are sitting shoulder to shoulder with their colleagues, the government employees, and executing on this. And Terry, I have to say, since we were talking about summer being upon us, last weekend I went to go see the Blue Angels perform at Patuxent Naval Air Station, just a little bit south of us. And several of our member companies were there, along with maybe 10,000 people in the crowd, but several of our member companies were there because they have the technology to, fly the Blue Angels, some of the other military aircraft. There were also drones, just like you say, the unmanned aerial vehicles on static display. And so many of our companies are manufacturing those for the military. It really is something how drones, whether it's domestically here for security, certainly, for our defense work overseas, the Department of War, we're seeing the military use them more and more. It really is remarkable.
1: Jim, when you come back to what you said before about contractors and government officials sitting side by side or shoulder to shoulder in ops centers and control centers, how does that affect accountability? If something were to happen, and so far everything seems to have gone pretty smoothly, but if something does go wrong, how is responsibility divided between the agencies and the contractors?
0: Yeah, I mean, thank God nothing's gone wrong and it'll continue to be that way. I think as any of these things, when something slips through, and it really is, you heard that saying, the bad guys only need to be able to get through once. We need to block it up and be perfect every single time. If something were to happen, the knee jerk is it's going to be an examination of what went wrong and where the responsibility is. And, Terry, I hate to go back to something that was, very difficult, but you remember the DHS shutdown and the impact that had on airport security and some of the cybersecurity really slowing down and negatively impacting national security. And the contractors rely on a well-capitalized funding mechanism, contracting mechanism from the federal government. And now, this week, as most of the summer, they're calling for bad thunderstorms on various days this week. It reminds me of the need for FEMA to be well supplied and ready to go at a moment's notice. And all of that depends on stable funding, not only for the largest companies that we represent of the 400 member companies, our Professional Services Council, but also the small and medium-sized businesses who invest and perform and are ready to go at a moment's notice.
1: Jim Carroll is CEO of the Professional Services Council. Jim, you were just talking a little bit about cybersecurity and going back to the mega events. Many of the event systems, ticketing, communications, infrastructure are run by contractors. Has that changed expectations for contractors in terms of their own security and resilience?
0: No, I think they're getting used to it more and more globally. They're doing this not just for the United States, here in the 50 states and plus territories. They're doing it for foreign governments, and they're doing it for foreign government presence in other countries. And so our government contractors

0: can do it very efficiently, which means there's less cost for the taxpayer because we can flex as needed for these events. And it really is remarkable from, you know, looking at your ID on your driver's license to make sure that you're the person that purchased the ticket and is supposed to be at these events, as I said, to making sure that, you know, people are being safe. And so it really is remarkable, and it makes for enjoyable games. And Terry, I'm not holding my breath during these games that something's going to go wrong. I'm letting all my breath out with chants and, you know, with happy noises from the U.S. winning.
1: Well, Jim, you know, we talked earlier about the change that drone technology has made in terms of how these events are operated and secured. Another big piece, and you just sort of alluded to it there, is AI behind the scenes engaged in both cybersecurity and physical security operations. The administration's new AI and cybersecurity executive order puts new emphasis on securing those AI systems. From an industry standpoint, are you seeing that change what contractors are being held accountable for delivering?
0: We are. And, you know, GSA did roll out a request for comments for upcoming rulemaking for artificial intelligence systems. This request is a little bit different than the previous one, which came out a few months ago. This one, you know, we went in and met with GSA, with some of our member companies. It seems that GSA listened and understand that some of the regulations, I'll say, some of the rules that they were talking about would actually limit AI solutions. And so this one seems to be much more targeted, a better balance. But it also is something that our companies are very concerned about, not only from a national security perspective, but also even from a business sensitive issue of making sure that there is sufficient safeguards put around our American systems with AI. And so it's building a defense around the AI, and without the sort of onerous restrictions of regulatory burdens, it really does seem to understand that the companies, you know, need to just take the normal safeguards, you know, to prevent interference. And I do think it shows that AI is here to stay. You know, it's interesting, Terry, like you know, I read a lot about AI. I talk to a lot of our member companies who are using it. I think all of us who use it or supply it to the federal government believe that it will be there forever. I've seen some articles lately that AI is a bubble. For a variety of reasons we don't have time to talk about on today's show, I just don't think that's going to happen. There might be some narrowing of the field, but Terry, it's ingrained in the use of so many people these days, both in the government and out of the government, that having some safeguards around it, I think, is a good rational approach.
1: Jim Carroll is CEO of the Professional Services Council. Jim, I appreciate you joining me today, and we'll keep our fingers crossed for future World Cup victories.
0: Thank you, Terry.
1: 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Our web editor is Stephanie Wright. For the latest updates, stay with Federal News.
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8: From ABC News, I'm Sherry Preston. Vice President J.D. Vance is back in Washington following talks with Iran over the 60-day ceasefire. He says progress was made on discussions, including a promise to keep the Strait of Hormuz open. Here's ABC's Justin Fischel in Washington.
9: President Trump said, basically, this squeezing of the strait is working. Economically, we can't do this anymore. He said, I don't want to be known as the Herbert Hoover presidency. Herbert Hoover was the Great Depression. Trump is saying, without saying it directly, the economic pressure is working. He wanted a way out and he wanted a deal.
8: Iran also saying it will allow nuclear inspectors back into the country in exchange for a sanctions waiver on the sale of Iranian oil. Here's ABC security consultant Colonel Steve Ganyard.
10: It'll pump billions and billions of dollars into this Iranian regime that we don't know what its future looks like. We don't know, are they really going to come in and join the world community, or are they going to be the same old Iran that we had before, feeding their proxies to sow dissent around the world?
8: The Pentagon is readying to ask Congress for roughly $80 billion to cover the cost of the war. President Trump today heading to Pennsylvania, where he will visit a Mack truck facility near Allentown. There is a red alert over much of France as millions of people there and across Europe swelter through a major heat wave. Paris expected it at 100 degrees for the next 4 days. A driver in Houston says his car made him do it, but Tesla's disputing the man's account, blaming autopilot for a deadly crash.
11: Investigators say 44-year-old Michael Butler has told them that his Tesla Model 3 was in self-driving mode when it accelerated down a suburban street and crashed into a house, killing the 76-year-old woman inside. Tesla's vice president of autopilot posted on X that Butler had manually overridden the self-driving mode and had accelerated to 73 miles per hour before the accident.
8: ABC's Jim Ryan in Dallas. Primaries today in New York, South Carolina, Utah, and Maryland. 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
8: Today marks the beginning of Prime Day, the summer spending spree that Amazon has been offering for several years now. ABC's Mike DeBusky with more on how this year's sales could stack up.
14: This year's Prime Day is expected to bring in $26.3 billion. That's more than last Black Friday and Cyber Monday combined, according to forecast data from Adobe. It also marks a 9% increase over last year's Prime Day, which happened in July. Prime Day runs through this Friday.
8: House lawmakers are expected to vote today on a housing bill that's already passed the Senate. It would loosen regulations to encourage more home construction, and it would also ban Wall Street investors from snapping up single-family homes. Between the Lincoln Memorial and the Washington Monument, the reflecting pool debate continues. Here's ABC's Olivia Rubin.
15: President Trump saying it must be drained immediately for repairs, just weeks after a $16 million renovation project wrapped up.
16: It's not a lot of damage, but we'll probably have to let the water out and refix it.
15: The pool has been a pet project for the president, personally going there to tout the work.
16: It's going to look better than it did in 1922 when it was built.
15: But not long after it was repainted and refilled with water, algae spreading, turning the pool green, and that new paint peeling right off the bottom.
8: The president blames vandals for the peeling paint and algae, but there's no proof that the pool was sabotaged. Sherry Preston, ABC News.
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17: And hear your top headlines from Federal News Network. A new Army command is launching to break down barriers between missions and speed up military operations across the Pacific. The Multi-Domain Command Pacific brings together infantry and fires with more modern missions, like space and electronic warfare, for easier data sharing so soldiers can make decisions faster. The Army tried out the new approach at a training exercise in December of 2024. A new report urges Congress and the Trump administration to strengthen cyber requirements in government grant programs. Federal News Network's Justin Doubleday has more.
18: The Institute for Security and Technology says Congress and agencies should ensure that critical infrastructure funded using federal dollars is built with cybersecurity in mind. IST says recent infrastructure spending packages have missed opportunities to introduce stronger cyber standards for power, water, and other critical infrastructure. Justin Doubleday, Federal News Network.
17: The Department of the Air Force has designated Air Force's Cyber, officially 16th Air Force, as a federal defense laboratory for technology transfer purposes. The designation gives the command new authorities to work more directly with industry and universities, expanding its ability to integrate commercial technologies into military operations. For more, visit federalnewsnetwork.com.
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1: Welcome to the Federal Drive on Federal News Network. It's Tuesday, June 23rd. I'm your host, Terry Gerton, and I'm glad you're here. Coming up on this hour of the Federal Drive, scientific breakthroughs don't run on short timelines, but federal funding is starting to. Plus, a lot of science policy doesn't fail, it just never makes it through the system. Those stories and much more ahead during this hour of the Federal Drive. We begin with this. The Marine Corps has a new plan to grow the force by as much as 5% by 2032. The service hopes adding thousands of Marines will spell success in future wars. One lieutenant general says that goal is a step in the right direction to fix earlier versions of its force design plans. For more about this new goal and more context on changes ahead for the Marine Corps, Federal News Network's reporter Rachel Cohen joins me now. Rachel, it's great to have you on the Federal Drive. Welcome.
20: Thank you for having me.
1: Tell me more about what the Marines are thinking about here and how these changes came about.
20: Sure. So last week, there was an event at the Center for Strategic and International Studies with Lieutenant General Eric Austin. He's the Deputy Commandant for Combat Development and Integration, among multiple other hats that he wears in acquisition and so on and so forth. So they were having a discussion about what the force needs in the future, you know, what kind of tech, what kind of skills. And, you know, he mentioned service leadership had asked other, you know, senior officials about the possibility of growing 4 to 5%. You know, we think this is what we need. How do we get there? So they launched a 4-month sort of deep dive starting in February, ran from February to May. So just ended. And so that hashed out, you know, what they need to do to get there. And so Austin said They had 18,000 proposals for ways that they could grow. You know, everybody has their idea, and they had to whittle that down to 9,000. And so those 9,000 line items or initiatives or, you know, what have you, that comprises what the growth will be. So their goal is initially 4% growth between 2028 and 2031. And then if they want to tack on another 1%, they can add that by 2032.
1: So 5% really isn't a lot of extra Marines. Where will they leverage that to get the most value? How does it make a difference?
20: So I think in a few ways. Austin said it addresses parts of the earlier force design effort that ended up not giving the Marines enough of the capabilities they think they need in the future. So it's kind of course correcting for that. A spokesman told me it's not just a few areas that need help. You know, these thousands of new Marines would handle missions, you know, that kind of run the gamut, right? So from intel, targeting, maintenance, you know, it's usually not a problem of having too many people in the services, right? So they would staff up, you know, kind of across the board. You know, it could also help them integrate new things into the force, like attack drones, you know, little quadcopters and such that they're really racing to get out to the front lines. And the Marines are really trying to lean into that. So, you know, it could help them, you know, stand up new units to do things like that. They didn't actually provide any details about what is in those 9,000 items for growth. You know, that's for a future budget cycle to, you know, come out publicly, I think. And so, you know, you're right. It's not a huge number, but, you know, I think, you know, several thousand is nothing to sneeze at, especially because they've been downsizing for the last several years.
1: And it would then kind of be a peanut butter spread, is one of DOD's favorite analogies. They just spread them evenly across the whole force then.
20: Sure. You know, I'm not sure if it would be, you know, hey, we have, I don't know, a shortage of 1,000 maintainers or something, and so most of them will go here, or, you know, we only need, you know, 50 extra, you know, people in this area. I don't know, you know, proportionally how it would shake out, but, you know, it sounds like there's need kind of everywhere.
1: What would the Marines have to do to make this a reality? Would they increase recruiting or, you know, build their advertising budget? What would they do?
20: Sure. So they're already talking to the Office of the Secretary of Defense and lawmakers on the Hill about how to make it work, right? You want to bring more people in, you want to pay them, you have to have, you know, a larger budget, ostensibly. So they're looking to start working on that goal in fiscal 28. So now is, you know, the time when they start building those plans. You know, they're also asking for more personnel in 2027, you know, so the upcoming fiscal year as well. So they need to secure funding for what they want to do and have a plan for what those Marines would do once they've joined. You know, it could be that they see an opportunity in the larger defense spending bills that we've had to put that money toward things that sometimes get kicked down lower, right? You know, more people that they don't always have the dollars for. So, yeah, you know, we'll see, I would guess, an uptick in recruitment. You know, they're hitting their numbers so far this year. So, you know, they might think, you know, hey, yeah, we can ride that, you know, for another few years.
1: And how does this fit into the Marine Corps' broader force design effort?
20: Yeah, so force design is this major overhaul that started in 2020 of how the service wants to go to war in the future. It was initially tailored toward a conflict with China in the Pacific, conflict that is more dispersed, more issues like signal jamming, more reliance on drones instead of, you know, just sheer, you know, human manpower, things like that. So, but they tweak it periodically to keep up with what's happening in the real world, you know, and this is the latest iteration of that. And so, you know, Austin said there's been some bumps and bruises along the way as they've figured out, you know, how to get force design from, you know, what he said was 60 or 70% of the way there to, you know, something that they're more comfortable with, something that they think, you know, more accurately meets their future needs. You know, and he said, you know, it's really a case study in change management. You know, learning to iterate has been good for the Marines.
1: So the first real test of the viability of this notion will be to see if anything shows up in the 2027 appropriations for it?
20: I think maybe a little bit after that, right? Because the 27 budget is already going through on the Hill. I think the, you know, they'll start probably, they'll start tweaking certain initiatives that are already in the 27 budget, you know, maybe turning those, you know, maybe, you know, ratcheting up things that they didn't think that they would have the money for, tweaking their recruitment projections, you know, things like that. But, you know, it sounds like at this point, the bulk of that effort, you know, yeah, it'll start in 28, but, you know, the stepping stones to that will be in 27. You know, and they can always reprogram money throughout the year, right? You know, you say, I need, I don't know, pick a number, $10 million, you know, to go toward this personnel thing instead of, you know, that training thing. So, you know, it's entirely possible that we could see that. But, you know, I think in large part, we would see it as part of the 28 rollout, you know, but the services have to go through their fights about who gets what piece of the pie and, you know, what OSD likes and what OSD doesn't like. And, you know, all of that happens every year as they plan for future years.
1: That's Federal News Network's Rachel Cohen. Rachel, thanks for joining me today. And thanks for giving us an early look at this initiative.
20: Yeah, thanks, Terry.
1: You can find her story at federalnewsnetwork.com. Up next, scientific breakthroughs don't run on short timelines, but federal funding is starting to. This is The Federal Drive with Terry Girton on Federal News Network.
17: I'm Michelle Sandiford, and here are your top headlines from Federal News Network. The Army has established a common data layer baseline for its Next Generation Command and Control, or NGC2 effort, following a series of operational exercises. Anduril Industries will lead the Common Data Baseline initiative. It will also partner with Palantir and Raft to provide an edge-to-cloud data mesh, software deployment tools, and data federation capabilities. The overhaul of acquisition regulations takes a big step forward. Federal News Network's Jason Miller tells us how.
0: The Federal Regulatory Council today is proposing to update 17 parts of the FAR as a kickoff to its formal rulemaking process for the first update to the acquisition regulations in 40 years. The Council and the Office of Federal Procurement Policy are seeking feedback from the acquisition community on anything that they may have missed when developing the deviations over the last year or how to refine a particular area of the new regulations. Comments on the proposed rules are due by mid-July. Jason Miller, Federal News Network.
17: President Donald Trump signed a pair of executive orders Monday aimed at accelerating a government-wide shift into the quantum computing era. One order directs the Energy Department to lead a national effort to create a quantum computer capable of leap-ahead scientific calculations. The second focuses on security and directs federal agencies to migrate to post-quantum cryptography by 2031. For more, visit federalnewsnetwork.com.
21: Today's Innovation in Government report highlights the government's IT modernization opportunities. Nate Fitzgerald, the head of product management for the Enterprise Security Group at Broadcom, says agencies will have to rethink their approach to cybersecurity for two main reasons.
22: Budget pressure and staff reduction pressure. Primarily, I see this being targeted for FY26. So this is what we're anticipating. I think this means that niche vendors are going to be kind of in the spotlight in a negative way. And I think there's going to be sort of a trend towards buying suites. So vendors that specialize in multiple functional areas, multiple control points offered within a single suite or bundle. And that those are opportunities I think that the industry has and that I think the pressure will be there to kind of get away from niche vendors because those tend to be the most expensive vendors, even though, yes, they often are the best of breed.
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0: Welcome back to The Federal Drive with Terry Girton on Federal News Network. Federal funding and independent universities have long worked together to drive American innovation. But with support becoming less predictable, universities say the strain is showing in both research activity and the talent pipeline. Joining me to explain the impact on future discoveries is the president of MIT, Dr. Sally Kornbluth. Dr. Kornbluth, I know you have a very busy schedule, so thank you so much for joining me today.
1: Happy to be here.
0: You are on a campaign to make the case that the U.S. research system, which is federal funding plus independent universities, is really a national asset. From your perspective there at MIT, what is it about that system that makes it work so well?
1: Well, you know, research in this country is really done in three places: universities, national labs, and industry. And the reason that the partnership between the federal government and universities has worked so well is that universities tackle problems that take long-term commitment, protected from short-term pressures of politics and profits. And basically, it allows very basic, fundamental, curiosity-driven research to be done in a way that allows us to simply understand how things work. Now, the reason that's important is that the discoveries that lead to improvements in everyday life that we enjoy, whether it be medical treatments or communications networks or new technologies, all of these things began with very basic research in universities with scientists trying to understand the world around them. Now, you know, industry does a lot for this country in terms of, you know, bringing discoveries to market. We partner with industry quite a lot. But they don't have the time or the patience for the long road that it takes to bring things to fruition. And, you know, there are no shareholders that are willing to wait, you know, 30 years for returns on their investment. And so the investment the federal government makes in this sort of research is necessary for the long-term prosperity of the nation.
0: And where are you seeing the system under most pressure right now?
1: Well, you know, one of the most worrisome things is that we've seen about a 20% cut in the federal research dollars that we're receiving. And this is true at many, many, many institutions across the country. And so our concern is that this will simply mean, first of all, that we will do less research. And second of all, that we will have fewer graduate students, fewer people who will be the scientific leaders of the future, because the way that graduate education is supported in this country is through federal research dollars that are used to train these individuals to be the kind of researchers that can move the ball down the field in the future.
0: Are you seeing this kind of pressure across the disciplines, or is it focused in certain areas? I mean, we hear a lot from this administration about their focus on health science, but are you seeing it in computing, agriculture, engineering, across the board?
1: You know, we can't figure out what the pattern is, really. Now, obviously, there are areas that we've seen in, you know, places that MIT does not have. Like, for instance, schools of public health are suffering all over the country because of cuts, for instance, to USAID dollars going away. Medical schools are seeing, you know, particular areas of health research that are in danger. But what we're seeing is cuts in all sorts of areas, whether it be chemistry or physics or biology. And, you know, I've met some scientists here at MIT who say in peer review, they've gotten the best scores of their lives. That means when their grants have gone for competitive peer review, they've gotten wonderful scores and they're still not seeing any money. So we can't figure out why those dollars are not flowing.
0: You mentioned also your concern about the talent pipeline. Talk to me a little bit more about the balance between U.S. students, international students, and what you're seeing on the ground right now.
1: Yeah, I mean, we've seen a decrease in our graduate applications in many arenas, and we're accepting fewer graduate students because of the need to support them on federal grants. But international graduate students are a particular area of concern. So, look, we want to support domestic students, domestic education, but we also want to take the best talent in the world from wherever it comes. And I will say the U.S. has benefited enormously from this. When I look at our international students that come to MIT, the majority of them stay in this country. They build their careers here. They build their lives here. They have contributed enormously to the economic success of this country. And what we're seeing now is students, for instance, from China, they have fantastic opportunities in China now. China is pouring money into research. They are supporting the next generation of scientists. So a student who might otherwise have come to MIT will think, you know, where is my future going to be? The other thing we're concerned about when it comes to international students has to do with visas. So, you know, there's suggestions that visas should be much shorter. And, you know, as I said, curiosity-driven research takes time. And I wouldn't come to the U.S. if I felt that my research might be cut off midstream, either because my visa expires and I have to go back, or because the funding stream has been terminated, which is also being discussed. You know, we talk about termination of research because it doesn't yield anything. Well, you know what? It takes such a long time. You have to be patient.
0: Dr. Kornbluth, you've also taken a very public position on these issues from the MIT chair. How did you think about that decision for MIT and what implications it might have for the broader university?
1: You know, it's interesting. MIT, I'd say, more than any place I can think of, has been based primarily on merit. People come from all over the world. The science has been funded based on MIT scientists being competitive and getting awards based on merit. And so to us, that is a bedrock value that we can't compromise. I mean, even if we look in the student realm, this is maybe a little bit off topic, but you know, we give free tuition to any family that earns under $200,000 because we want students to be able to come to MIT regardless of their background, regardless of their means, if they have the talent. And I just felt that MIT is representative of several things in this country. One is opportunity, no matter where you come from. The other is this hands-on ethos where students come here and they learn not just to think about things, they learn to build things, to make things for the future of this country. And so, you know, for me, this is not an emotional issue, it's a factual issue. MIT is incredibly important for this country and for the economy. And so there's never been any question that we have to speak up for these principles.
0: And I want to come back to the policy influence question. You talked earlier about not being able to spot a pattern in how the administration has tackled these kind of science grants. Are you concerned and are you seeing evidence of policy influence in the direction of scientific research?
1: You know, we haven't seen that at MIT. Again, we tend to focus so much on hard science. So it would be a little difficult to see that here. But it does concern me that there is conversation about having a tier of research above, if you will, merit-based scientific peer review, a tier of judgment as to which funds should be released. And, you know, that's of concern because the system isn't perfect. No system is perfect. But by and large, this country has thrived through peer review based on scientific excellence. And so I'm concerned about, you know, things that would be interposed between that and the conduct of science.
0: And as you're thinking about the steady state or the pendulum swinging on support and funding, the kind of research that MIT does, this long-term scientific research, if it is interrupted or stopped, what does it take to get it started again?
1: Well, you know, that's a very interesting question. You know, I've seen it at MIT and I've seen it at peer institutions, long-term promising lines of research. When it gets interrupted, two things happen. One is there's a lot of technical issues with, you know, if you will, powering back up again. But the other thing is you lose your trained talent. If you can't pay people to work in your laboratories, you lose people and you have to start at ground zero again with training people from scratch. That's incredibly concerning. You know, I think where I see in a scary way that I think a lot of people can resonate with is if you're a patient in a clinical trial and those trials run out of money, you can lose access to those treatments. You know, we have very high tech facilities that, you know, I mentioned a nuclear reactor. You don't just power it down and power it up again by like flicking a switch. You know, there are just a lot of things that require sustained effort. And if they're interrupted, we're not just losing the time of the interruption. we're losing a long time to restart the work and get it up and running again.
0: Dr. Sally Kornbluth is the president of Massachusetts Institute of Technology. Dr. Kornbluth, I really appreciate you taking the time to speak with us today.
1: Thank you so much. And one last plug. We have a website called curiositymission.org. And for people who want to understand how curiosity-driven research fuels this country's success, please have a look.
0: Thanks so much. We'll post this interview at federalnewsnetwork.com/Federal Drive. 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Still to come, security at major events now depends on how well government and contractors operate as one system. But first, a lot of science policy doesn't fail. It just never makes it through the system. 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
2: I'm Michelle Sandiford, and here are your top headlines from Federal News Network. The Department of Health and Human Services and the Office of Management and Budget have established standard definitions and structured attributes for the grant's lifecycle. HHS and OMB say they are meeting the requirements outlined in the Great Reporting Efficiency and Agreements Transparency Act of 2019. The new standards also call for agencies and grantees to use machine-readable non-proprietary delivery of data via published JSON schemas. A new report urges Congress and the Trump administration to strengthen cyber requirements in government grant programs. Federal News Network's Justin Doubleday has more.
3: The Institute for Security and Technology says Congress and agencies should ensure that critical infrastructure funded using federal dollars is built with cybersecurity in mind. IST says recent infrastructure spending packages have missed opportunities to introduce stronger cyber standards for power, water, and other critical infrastructure. Justin Doubleday, Federal News Network.
2: A new pilot program will try to pair active duty military spouses in the Air Force and Space Force with potential job leads. The Global Military Spouse Connection Program offers targeted outreach, networking opportunities, educational resources, and direct contact with hiring managers. For more on these stories, visit federalnewsnetwork.com.
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5: Defense policymakers are mulling the possibility of creating a new military service dedicated to cyber warfare, even as the Pentagon builds a new workforce model called Cyber Command 2.0.
6: And we've been very careful as we've built that model that it's agnostic to the organizational model and that it would support both the current model as well as other organizational models, such as the establishment of a cyber force.
5: Catherine Sutton, the Assistant Secretary of Defense for Cyber Policy. If a sixth DoD service does come into being, it would be the third time in the past century, following the Air Force in 1947 and the Space Force in 2019. In those cases, as in the prospective cyber force, backers argued they were needed to confront new and emerging warfare domains. Jared Serbu, Federal News Network.
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0: Welcome back to The Federal Drive with Terry Girton on Federal News Network. The interagency process is designed to coordinate decisions across government, but it can also become a choke point for science and technology policy. Understanding where that process breaks down is key to getting ideas into action. And joining me with his observations and recommendations is the Director of Science Policy and Advocacy at the Stand Up for Science Foundation, Cole Donovan. Cole, thank you so much for joining me today. It's great to have you.
11: Thank you for having me here.
0: There's been a lot of focus lately on cuts to the federal science agencies, but your argument in a recent paper is that the problem is bigger. It's about how science policy actually gets made. What do you diagnose as the core problem in the policy generating space?
11: Well, I think that one of the biggest problems with how science policy is made in the federal government is really this idea that when you have a new administration coming in, or when you have a group of people who have a lot of bright ideas about how they're going to come in and fix the government, the thing that will oftentimes happen in a new administration is that you'll have a bunch of people crowd in together to try to make this policy. And then the question is, okay, how do those ideas actually get translated into reality, right? And so what will happen is that these people will come in. They might know government process. They might not, but they're operating in an ecosystem where there are a whole lot of players. And so what will happen is the White House will try to create processes by which that information can get distributed throughout the government. And if that isn't effectively managed, then it can become very difficult for those ideas to get translated into reality.
0: And after a time where the policy mechanism perhaps is disrupted, and as we've seen, science programs have been unfunded, there's a tendency to think that, well, when the next administration comes in, they could just flip the funding switch and everything will go back to where it was. You make the point that that is not true and not how it works. Walk us through that.
11: Yeah. So what will oftentimes happen is that when a new administration comes in, for one, you'll have a number of different things that are going to be immediately urgent that the new administration is going to need to take care of. So, for instance, when we came in 2021 into the Biden-Harris administration, there was an ongoing global pandemic. In 2008, there was very famously the financial crisis. And then in 2017, when the Trump administration came in, you had a whole bunch of people who had very little government experience who were just trying to figure out what was going on. So a lot of times, the immediate focus of an administration goes to whatever that need of the moment is. And very rarely do you have a situation like you did in 2025, where an administration will come in with a dedicated plan for, okay, this is how we're going to go about reorganizing the government and bending it to our will. And I would say that the current administration had that plan, and they were able to implement their ideas very effectively, no matter how destructive those ideas were.
0: So when you think about that approach, what would you recommend to any incoming administration, regardless of party? There will be a new administration, 3 years from now. How should they think about the interagency process so that it becomes an asset and not a failure point?
11: So the interagency process is really this thing where a whole bunch of different government agencies come together and they form some form of consensus or idea around what type of policy should actually be implemented. And when that process happens, who owns the process, who decides what its priorities are, who writes the memo at the end that says what everyone is responsible for, that can have an enormous influence on which policies actually get elevated and which ones do not. So at the start of an administration, you'll usually get a memorandum that comes out that describes this process. In the Biden-Harris administration, it was NSM2, which basically set up the National Security Council and the IPC process. Now, obviously, you will have different parts of the government that also can initiate their own processes. But fundamentally, these memoranda establish the set of rules by which these processes operate and how that information moves up the chain from the implementing authorities and the agencies up to deputies and principals, and then ultimately to the president if it's necessary for the president's signature.
0: Cole Donovan is the Director of Science Policy and Advocacy for the Stand Up for Science Foundation. Cole, you've said a lot of good ideas never even make it through that process. What stops them?
11: Basically, deciding whether or not the process should even happen. So again, like depending on where those process bottlenecks are, whoever owns the primary process mechanisms, that will usually set the direction for like what actually happens in the government.
0: And how much of this is about the system itself versus the people who are inside it?
11: It's both, really. The people inside it matter probably the most, right? Because, again, their goals and their aspirations for what they want to see happen in the government ultimately sets the tone for what's happening. But if you don't create systems at the start that allow other people to advance their ideas up. Think about like the difference between the NATO command structure and, you know, our adversaries in Russia, where things are more centralized. If there are too many centralized systems, that means that certain processes will become inherently bottlenecked, and it can be much more difficult for other people working on other things to do the work they want to do.
0: So let's bring this back to the realm of science. If you're advising the next presidential administration, what is the first thing you would change about this interagency process, or the first thing you'd want to make sure that they understand about it as they're building their science policy agenda?
11: Well, so one of the key recommendations in the paper is to take an existing mechanism within the federal government. It's called the National Science and Technology Council, and it's already established under law, and give it the tools that it needs to be able to effectively elevate decisions that relate to science agencies. Given the broad-based destruction that we see across the federal government, it would be good if an organization like the NSTC were able to pull the relevant agencies together, quickly come to decisions, and then be able to tell people with the authority of the president or the highest level officials in science agencies, okay, it's time for you to go forward and you can move.
0: For people who are in the science space now, how should they work with the system as it is currently behaving to be advancing their scientific priorities?
11: Within this current government?
0: Mm-hmm.
11: That's a hard question. So right now, everything seems to be centralized in the Office of Management and Budget. And I think as we've seen, especially with the recent regulation that was put forward by OMB, they have a pretty fixed plan for what they would like to see done with the government. And it's not clear to me right now that there is a good way for people who are in positions to be able to move big things without the buy-in from OMB.
0: Lots of people have never had the experience that you have had of working in those central science policy organizations inside the White House. What's really different about that from being in, say, CDC or NIH or one of the other scientific organizations?
11: I think, again, it's the level of interaction between the other policy councils and the extent to which things can really hit a snag if the people who really control the levers for what decisions go forward and which don't, simply don't have the same sense of urgency around a subject that you do.
0: Did it change your expectation of what success would look like?
11: Yes, absolutely. And the second time I came in, I knew very clearly what I would be able to do, and I was able to set goals and achieve my objectives that way. However, they were much less ambitious than my initial goals because I knew exactly what I would be able to do in exactly that amount of time.
0: So change the world might not be at the top of your accomplishment list?
11: No, but I can at least start the ball moving downhill.
0: Cole Donovan is Director of Science Policy and Advocacy for the Stand Up for Science Foundation. Cole, thanks so much for sharing your experience and your observations with us today.
11: Thank you so much for having me.
0: 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Coming up next, security at major events now depends on how well government and contractors operate as one system. This is the Federal Drive with Terry Girton on Federal News Network.
2: I'm Michelle Sandiford, and here are your top headlines from Federal News Network. The Army has established a common data layer baseline for its Next Generation Command and Control, or NGC2 effort, following a series of operational exercises. Anduril Industries will lead the Common Data Baseline initiative. It will also partner with Palantir and Raft to provide an edge-to-cloud data mesh, software deployment tools, and data federation capabilities. The overhaul of acquisition regulations takes a big step forward. Federal News Network's Jason Miller tells us how.
12: The Federal Regulatory Council today is proposing to update 17 parts of the FAR as a kickoff to its formal rulemaking process for the first update to the acquisition regulations in 40 years. The Council and the Office of Federal Procurement Policy are seeking feedback from the acquisition community on anything that they may have missed when developing the deviations over the last year or how to refine a particular area of the new regulations. Comments on the proposed rules are due by mid-July. Jason Miller, Federal News Network.
2: President Donald Trump signed a pair of executive orders Monday aimed at accelerating a government-wide shift into the quantum computing era. One order directs the Energy Department to lead a national effort to create a quantum computer capable of leap-ahead scientific calculations. The second focuses on security and directs federal agencies to migrate to post-quantum cryptography by 2031. For more, visit federalnewsnetwork.com.
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14: Who helps America go farther, fly higher, dream even bigger? 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Learn more about what our people do at Chevron.com/USA250.
15: What does it take to manage the most operationally complex department in the federal government? 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Join host Michael J. Keegan as he explores these questions and more with Troy Edgar, Deputy Secretary of the U.S. Department of Homeland Security, next week on the Business of Government Hour on 1500 AM.
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0: Welcome back to The Federal Drive with Terry Girton on Federal News Network. Behind the scenes of mega events, contractors are running key pieces of event infrastructure, from cyber systems to communications. That's raising new questions about coordination, accountability, and who's responsible when decisions have to happen fast. Joining me to walk through how that works is CEO of the Professional Services Council, Jim Carroll. Jim, great to have you back. Thanks for joining me.
1: Thank you, Terry, for having us on.
0: We have a lot of folks who may be spending their time watching World Cup events now. We're a couple weeks into that, and we've got 4th of July coming up in just a couple of weeks. So as we think about these mega events, where do government contractors actually sit in the security picture?
1: It's been a busy summer. It's hard to believe that summer is upon us and we're having all of these activities. The World Cup is really exciting to watch, and I bet most of us are watching as many games as we can. What's interesting, you know, is with the World Cup and July 4th coming up is how many of our member companies are contributing to the national security at these events. And it's everything from analysis

0: operations here. As we bring in this kind of new technology, how clearly are the roles between government agencies and contractors defined before they get on the ground?
1: It's a blur. It really is. And it's a wonderful blur in that the government contractors are sitting shoulder to shoulder with their colleagues, the government employees, and executing on this. And Terry, I have to say, since we were talking about summer being upon us, last weekend I went to go see the Blue Angels perform at Patuxent Naval Air Station, just a little bit south of us. And several of our member companies were there, along with maybe 10,000 people in the crowd, but several of our member companies were there because they have the technology to fly the Blue Angel, some of the other military aircraft. There were also drones, just like you say, the unmanned aerial vehicles on static display. And so many of our companies are manufacturing those for the military. It really is something how drones, whether it's domestically here for security, certainly, for our defense work overseas, the Department of War, we're seeing the military use them more and more. It really is remarkable.
0: Jim, when you come back to what you said before about contractors and government officials sitting side by side or shoulder to shoulder in ops centers and control centers, how does that affect accountability? If something were to happen, and so far everything seems to have gone pretty smoothly, but if something does go wrong, how is responsibility divided between the agencies and the contractors?
1: Yeah, I mean, thank God nothing's gone wrong and it'll continue to be that way. You know, I think as any of these things, when something slips through, and it really is, you heard that saying, the bad guys only need to be able to get through once, we need to block it up and be perfect every single time. If something were to happen, the knee jerk is it's going to be an examination of what went wrong and where the responsibility is. And, Terry, I hate to go back to something that was, very difficult, but you remember the DHS shutdown and the impact that had on airport security and some of the cybersecurity really slowing down and negatively impacting national security. And the contractors rely on a well-capitalized funding mechanism, contracting mechanism from the federal government. And now, this week, as most of the summer, they're calling for bad thunderstorms on various days this week. It reminds me of the need for FEMA to be well supplied and ready to go at a moment's notice. And all of that depends on stable funding, not only for the largest companies that we represent of the 400 member companies of Professional Services Council, but also the small and medium-sized businesses who invest and perform and are ready to go at a moment's notice.
0: Jim Carroll is CEO of the Professional Services Council. Jim, you were just talking a little bit about cybersecurity and going back to the mega events. Many of the event systems, ticketing, communications, infrastructure are run by contractors. Has that changed expectations for contractors in terms of their own security and resilience?
1: No, I think they're getting used to it more and more globally. They're doing this not just for the United States, here in the 50 states and 10 plus territories. They're doing it for foreign governments, and they're doing for foreign government presence in other countries. And so our government contractors can do it very efficiently, which means there's less cost for the taxpayer because we can flex as needed for these events. And it really is remarkable from, looking at your ID on your driver's license to make sure that you're the person that purchased the ticket and is supposed to be at these events, as I said, to making sure that, people are being safe. And so it really is remarkable, and it makes for enjoyable games. And Terry, I'm not holding my breath during these games that something's going to go wrong. I'm letting all my breath out with chants and, with happy noises from the U.S. winning.
0: Well, Jim, we talked earlier about the change that drone technology has made in terms of how these events are operated and secured. Another big piece, and you just sort of alluded to it, there is AI behind the scenes engaged in both cybersecurity and

0: physical security operations, the administration's new AI and cybersecurity executive order puts new emphasis on securing those AI systems. From an industry standpoint, are you seeing that change what contractors are being held accountable for delivering?
1: We are. And, you know, GSA did roll out a request for comments for upcoming rulemaking for artificial intelligence systems. This request is a little bit different than the previous one, which came out a few months ago. This one, you know, we went in and met with GSA, with our, some of our member companies. It seems that GSA listened and understand that some of the regulations, I'll say, some of the rules that they were talking about would actually limit AI solutions. And so this one seems to be much more targeted, a better balance. But it also is something that our companies are very concerned about, not only from a national security perspective, but also even from a business sensitive issue of making sure that there is sufficient safeguards put around our American systems with AI. And so it's building a defense around the AI and without the sort of onerous restrictions of regulatory burdens. It really does seem to understand that the companies, you know, need to just take the normal safeguards, you know, to prevent interference. And I do think it shows that AI is here to stay. You know, it's interesting, Terry, like you, you know, I read a lot about AI. I talk to a lot of our member companies who are using it. I think all of us who use it or supply it to the federal government believe that it will be there forever. I've seen some articles lately that AI is a bubble. For a variety of reasons we don't have time to talk about on today's show, I just don't think that's going to happen. There might be some narrowing of the field, but Terry, it's ingrained in the use of so many people these days, both in the government and out of the government, that having some safeguards around it, I think is a good rational approach.
0: Jim Carroll is CEO of the Professional Services Council. Jim, I appreciate you joining me today, and we'll keep our fingers crossed for future World Cup victories.
1: Thank you, Terry.
0: 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Up next, the top national headlines from ABC News and the Federal Newscast. I'm Terry Girton. 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
0: From ABC News, I'm Sherry Preston. The new acting director of national intelligence is getting to work. Sources tell ABC's Mary Bruce that Bill Pulte has begun a wave of layoffs at the Office of National Intelligence.
15: Now, it is not clear how many jobs are going to be affected, but sources say the National Counterterrorism Center is likely to be hit hard. Pulte, who just took over the role last week, today's actually his second full day on the job, is a Trump loyalist with zero intelligence experience. But the president has made clear he wants him to slash jobs at the agency, and Trump says he thinks Pulte is actually better able to make these cuts because he's in the role temporarily.
0: Many Democrats say those kinds of decisions should be made by a permanent director. Vice President J.D. Vance back from talks with Iranian leaders in Switzerland.
16: The administration is touting progress in peace talks with Iran, saying Iran has agreed to allow international nuclear inspectors into the country. But that promise of nuclear inspectors is the same promise made under President Obama's deal, which Trump tore up. In Iranian state media reports, Iran has made no new commitments regarding its nuclear program.
0: ABC's Karen Waugh, Iran's president arriving in Pakistan for more discussions as the Pentagon prepares to ask Congress for $80 billion to cover the cost of the war. A blanket of hot, sticky weather is sitting on top of Western Europe right now and is expected to stay there for several days. In France, at least 18 people have died. ABC's James Longman with more.
17: Most of Europe doesn't really do air conditioning. We know at least 40 people have died since Thursday alone, among them, sadly, two young children who were left in the back of a hot car. But the majority have died drowning, swimming in unsupervised water. There are health alerts in dozens of cities from Germany to Italy. Here in the United Kingdom, we are going to break weather records as well.
0: In the UK, they're about to get their seventh prime minister in 10 years as Britain struggles with a sluggish economy and a dysfunctional government. You're listening to ABC News.
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0: A bipartisan housing bill has passed the Senate.
20: The measure will loosen regulations to encourage more home construction, open up funding to convert abandoned buildings into new housing, and ban Wall Street investors from buying single-family homes so those homes can instead be sold to families. Five Republicans voted against the bill, a recent report finding a nationwide shortage of 10 million homes.
0: That's ABC's Lina Moise. Now that it's passed the Senate, the House will be voting on that bill today. State of emergency declared in parts of Los Angeles, where a warehouse has been burning for nearly a week now. L.A. Council member Isabel Jurado represents the district.
21: Families are still dealing with the smoke, odor, ash, closed parks and community spaces, disrupted routines, and serious concerns about what they are breathing.
0: 85 million pounds of decaying food is now burning. Who's the loudest man on earth? Joseph McGrail Baitup, actually, an Australian air conditioning cleaner.
22: Oh, yay! Oh, yay! Oh, yay! My lords, my ladies and gentlemen, welcome to Canberra!
0: That
1: spots him in his role as town crier of Canberra. It was a different yell of the word now at 122.4 decibels that won in the Guinness World Record last week. To do it, he beat out the previous loudest person in the world, a school teacher from Northern Ireland who yelled quiet. Sherry Preston, ABC News.
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3: Sandiford, and hear your top headlines from Federal News Network. A new Army command is launching to break down barriers between missions and speed up military operations across the Pacific. The multi-domain command Pacific brings together infantry and fires with more modern missions, like space and electronic warfare, for easier data sharing so soldiers can make decisions faster. The Army tried out the new approach at a training exercise in December of 2024. A new report urges Congress and the Trump administration to strengthen cyber requirements in government grant programs. Federal News Network's Justin Doubleday has more.
23: The Institute for Security and Technology says Congress and agencies should ensure that critical infrastructure funded using federal dollars is built with cybersecurity in mind. IST says recent infrastructure spending packages have missed opportunities to introduce stronger cyber standards for power, water, and other critical infrastructure. Justin Doubleday, Federal News Network.
3: The Department of the Air Force has designated Air Force's Cyber, officially 16th Air Force, as a federal defense laboratory for technology transfer purposes. The designation gives the command new authorities to work more directly with industry and universities, expanding its ability to integrate commercial technologies into military operations. For more, visit federalnewsnetwork.com.
24: And now, the Federal Drive with Terry Gerton. Sponsored by GEHA.
0: Welcome to the Federal Drive on Federal News Network. It's Tuesday, June 23rd. I'm your host, Terry Gerton, and I'm glad you're here. Coming up on this hour of the Federal Drive, scientific breakthroughs don't run on short timelines, but federal funding is starting to. Plus, a lot of science policy doesn't fail, it just never makes it through the system. Those stories and much more ahead during this hour of the Federal Drive. We begin with this. Every year, agencies award billions of dollars in grants and other federal funding to finance infrastructure projects across the country. But few of those dollars come attached with cyber requirements, despite repeated warnings that foreign hackers are targeting power utilities and other critical infrastructure. A new report from the Institute for Security and Technology is now offering Congress and the Trump administration several options for factoring cybersecurity into federal funding. For more, Federal News Network's Justin Doubleday spoke with IST's Senior Vice President for Policy, Nicholas Leiserson.
25: One of the challenges that I think we've seen is there's increasingly, unsurprisingly, right, when the federal government makes investments of any sort in infrastructure, in program services, whatever it may be, when they buy things directly or on behalf of folks, right, on behalf of states, local governments, things like that, increasingly they're buying information communications technologies and services, whether it's directly or it's operational technology. And there's a broad consensus that probably it makes sense that those things should be secure, that you want to buy things that are secure by design, that you want to have intentionality about what you're investing in, so that it will be cybersecure, especially when it comes to critical infrastructure. However, what we don't see is consistent application of cybersecurity requirements associated with these programs. And in fact, you know, if you look at the major spending bills Congress has passed the last couple of years, five-ish years, only one of them, the bipartisan infrastructure law in 2021, has real cybersecurity requirements that are tied to the grant program. And that's for one agency, the Department of Energy. So only a fraction of the total dollars and the total number of programs that are in that law.
23: Yeah, let's talk about that specific example, the Department of Energy and what they do through CSER, CSER's oversight, I think. What's working there and what isn't? Because I think the report has some interesting kind of duality, details on the duality of that program.
25: In the bipartisan infrastructure law, there were a number of new programs at the Department of Energy for a wide range of upgrades to the grid, right? A bit prescient, because we're now hearing a lot more about the grid. And foundational to the programs in BIL, there's a section in the law that says any of the investments that are made under this act need to have a cybersecurity plan that is submitted as part of the project proposal that you're getting money for, and that is then reviewed by CSER. And on the plus side, that's great for a couple of reasons, right? One is, this is not a common thing that we see. This is Congress very intentionally saying, we know that there are threats to the electric grid. We know we're making generational investments to improve the performance of the grid. We should make sure that those investments are secure by design. Also, we know that the program offices who are going to do the grant making are not necessarily going to be cybersecurity experts. So we're going to have the sector risk management agency that we have in the form of CSER do reviews. However, there are some challenges, right? One is, this is sort of, even with this section, it's a may, not a shall. So it's not, thankfully, to date, CSER has kept saying, we're just going to keep doing it, which is great. But in general, I'm not sure that that discretion should live with the secretary, as opposed to, if you're going to go to the bother of writing out in statute, you should probably say it's a requirement, not a nice to have, because the concern is competing priorities may show up someday, and this should be table stakes. Having security baked in should be table stakes. It shouldn't be a nice to have. It's a need to have.
23: Well, what specifically are you looking at as a means to get these ideas implemented here in the relative near term?
25: We have an appendix that's just like, this is some drop-in language that you could use, whether it's for the executive branch, the legislative branch, that might help if you wanted to apply ideas like the BIL. This is a way that you could frame it, tweak it a little bit, put it in with a grant program. And there are opportunities that I think we'll see with the surface transportation reauthorization, the highway bill that's coming up soon would be a good example, or the National Defense Authorization Act, where you can plug and play some of the concepts here. The other thing is the uniform guidance from OMB is out for comment right now, right? And like, there is a broad way of doing this within the executive branch of just saying, OMB already is taking steps to say you need to do more on cybersecurity to protect federal dollars and federal data. And it's not a big step from where I sit to say, and the assets that you're buying with the federal dollars. That's a pretty intuitive step, and you could make a significant difference by updating the uniform guidance to include that just simple concept. But maybe most fundamentally, there is some really good guidance that came out of the Office of the National Cyber Director and CISA in December of 2024 on how grant-making organizations at the federal level, grant recipients, and even pass-through entities like states who might be administering, getting a tranche of money, highway fund money, and then passing it through, re-granting it, or contracting out. This guidance for all three of those levels on how you can incorporate cybersecurity into project plans. There are project templates. There are terms and conditions. There is language ready to go for notices of funding opportunity. Like, this is a turnkey solution that unfortunately we've not seen a ton of pickup for. And I think that is the most proximate way to just say, the more grant-making organizations can pick up, look at this playbook, say, We tried it. We used the NOFO language, used the terms and conditions. This is what we saw on the other end. Here's how to tweak it. It is a well-considered turnkey solution for this kind of problem that just needs, I think, some more oxygen, some more sunlight in terms of awareness raising, and then maybe a little bit of a push from policymakers to say, oh, yes, now that we see that this tool does help close that last mile gap, here's how we can incentivize folks to use it.
0: That's Nicholas Leiserson, Senior Vice President for Policy at the Institute for Security and Technology, speaking with Federal News Network's Justin Doubleday. You can find Justin's story at federalnewsnetwork.com. Up next, scientific breakthroughs don't run on short timelines, but federal funding is starting to. This is The Federal Drive with Terry Girton on Federal News Network.
3: I'm Michelle Sandiford, and here are your top headlines from Federal News Network. The Army has established a common data layer baseline for its Next Generation Command and Control, or NGC2 effort, following a series of operational exercises. Anduril Industries will lead the Common Data Baseline initiative. It will also partner with Palantir and Raft to provide an edge-to-cloud data mesh, software deployment tools, and data federation capabilities. The overhaul of acquisition regulations takes a big step forward. Federal News Network's Jason Miller tells us how.
4: The Federal Regulatory Council today is proposing to update 17 parts of the FAR as a kickoff to its formal rulemaking process for the first update to the acquisition regulations in 40 years. The Council and the Office of Federal Procurement Policy are seeking feedback from the acquisition community on anything that they may have missed when developing the deviations over the last year or how to refine a particular area of the new regulations. Comments on the proposed rules are due by mid-July. Jason Miller, Federal News Network.
3: President Donald Trump signed a pair of executive orders Monday aimed at accelerating a government-wide shift into the quantum computing era. One order directs the Energy Department to lead a national effort to create a quantum computer capable of leap-ahead scientific calculations. The second focuses on security and directs federal agencies to migrate to post-quantum cryptography by 2031. For more, visit federalnewsnetwork.com.
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0: Welcome back to the Federal Drive with Terry Girton on Federal News Network. Federal funding and independent universities have long worked together to drive American innovation. But with support becoming less predictable, universities say the strain is showing in both research activity and the talent pipeline. Joining me to explain the impact on future discoveries is the president of MIT, Dr. Sally Kornbluth. Dr. Kornbluth, I know you have a very busy schedule, so thank you so much for joining me today.
11: Happy to be here.
0: You are on a campaign to make the case that the U.S. research system, which is federal funding plus independent universities, is really a national asset. From your perspective there at MIT, what is it about that system that makes it work so well?
11: Well, you know, research in this country is really done in three places: universities, national labs, and industry. And the reason that the partnership between the federal government and universities has worked so well is that universities tackle problems that take long-term commitment, protected from short-term pressures of politics and profits. And basically, it allows very basic, fundamental, curiosity-driven research to be done in a way that allows us to simply understand how things work. Now, the reason that's important is that the discoveries that lead to improvements in everyday life that we enjoy, whether it be medical treatments or communications networks or new technologies, all of these things began with very basic research in universities with scientists trying to understand the world around them. Now, you know, industry does a lot for this country in terms of, you know, bringing discoveries to market. We partner with industry quite a lot, but they don't have the time or the patience for the long road that it takes to bring things to fruition. And, you know, there are no shareholders that are willing to wait, you know, 30 years for returns on their investment. And so the investment the federal government makes in this sort of research is necessary for the long-term prosperity of the nation.
0: And where are you seeing the system under most pressure right now?
11: Well, you know, one of the most worrisome things is that we've seen about a 20% cut in the federal research dollars that we're receiving. And this is true at many, many, many institutions across the country. And so our concern is that this will simply mean, first of all, that we will do less research. And second of all, that we will have fewer graduate students, fewer people who will be the scientific leaders of the future, because the way that graduate education is supported in this country is through federal research dollars that are used to train these individuals to be the kind of researchers that can move the ball down the field in the future.
0: Are you seeing this kind of pressure across the disciplines, or is it focused in certain areas? I mean, we hear a lot from this administration about their focus on health science, but are you seeing it in computing, agriculture, engineering across the board?
11: You know, we can't figure out what the pattern is, really. Now, obviously, there are areas that we've seen in, you know, places that MIT does not have. Like, for instance, schools of public health are suffering all over the country because of cuts, for instance, to USAID dollars going away. Medical schools are seeing, you know, particular areas of health research that are in danger. But what we're seeing is cuts in all sorts of areas, whether it be chemistry or physics or biology. And, you know, I've met some scientists here at MIT who say in peer review, they've gotten the best scores of their lives. That means when their grants have gone for competitive peer review, they've gotten wonderful scores and they're still not seeing any money. So we can't figure out why those dollars are not flowing.
0: You mentioned also your concern about the talent pipeline. Talk to me a little bit more about the balance between U.S. students, international students, and what you're seeing on the ground right now.
11: Yeah, I mean, we've seen a decrease in our graduate applications in many arenas, and we're accepting fewer graduate students because of the need to support them on federal grants. But international graduate students are a particular area of concern. So, look, we want to support domestic students, domestic education, but we also want to take the best talent in the world from wherever it comes. And I will say the U.S. has benefited enormously from this. When I look at our international students that come to MIT, the majority of them stay in this country. They build their careers here. They build their lives here. They have contributed enormously to the economic success of this country. And what we're seeing now is students, for instance, from China, they have fantastic opportunities in China now. China is pouring money into research. They are supporting the next generation of scientists. So a student who might otherwise have come to MIT will think, you know, where is my future going to be? The other thing we're concerned about when it comes to international students has to do with visas. So, you know, there's suggestions that visas should be much shorter. And, you know, as I said, curiosity-driven research takes time. And I wouldn't come to the U.S. if I felt that my research might be cut off midstream, either because my visa expires and I have to go back, or because the funding stream has been terminated, which is also being discussed. You know, we talk about termination of research because it doesn't yield anything. Well, you know what? It takes such a long time. You have to be patient.
0: Dr. Kornbluth, you've also taken a very public position on these issues from the MIT chair. How did you think about that decision for MIT and what implications it might have for the broader university?
11: You know, it's interesting. MIT, I'd say, more than any place I can think of, has been based primarily on merit. People come from all over the world. The science has been funded based on MIT scientists being competitive and getting awards based on merit. And so to us, that is a bedrock value that we can't compromise. I mean, even if we look in the student realm, this is maybe a little bit off topic, but you know, we give free tuition to any family that earns under $200,000 because we want students to be able to come to MIT regardless of their background, regardless of their means, if they have the talent. And I just felt that MIT is representative of several things in this country. One is opportunity, no matter where you come from. The other is this hands-on ethos where students come here and they learn not just to think about things, they learn to build things, to make things for the future of this country. And so, you know, for me, this is not an emotional issue, it's a factual issue. MIT is incredibly important for this country and for the economy. And so there's never been any question that we have to speak up for these principles.
0: And I want to come back to the policy influence question. You talked earlier about not being able to spot a pattern in how the administration has tackled these kind of science grants. Are you concerned and are you seeing evidence of policy influence in the direction of scientific research?
11: You know, we haven't seen that at MIT. Again, we tend to focus so much on hard science. It would be a little difficult to see that here. But it does concern me that there is conversation about having a tier of research above, if you will, merit-based scientific peer review, a tier of judgment as to which funds should be released. And, you know, that's of concern because the system isn't perfect. No system is perfect. But by and large, this country has thrived through peer review based on scientific excellence. And so I'm concerned about, you know, things that would be interposed between that and the conduct of science.
0: And as you're thinking about the steady state or the pendulum swinging on support and funding, the kind of research that MIT does, this long-term scientific research, if it is interrupted or stopped, what does it take to get it started again?
11: Well, you know, that's a very interesting question. You know, I've seen it at MIT and I've seen it at peer institutions, long-term promising lines of research. When it gets interrupted, two things happen. One is there's a lot of technical issues with, you know, if you will, powering back up again. But the other thing is you lose your trained talent. If you can't pay people to work in your laboratories, you lose people and you have to start at ground zero again with training people from scratch. That's incredibly concerning. You know, I think where I see in a scary way that I think a lot of people can resonate with is if you're a patient in a clinical trial and those trials run out of money, you can lose access to those treatments. You know, we have very high tech facilities that, you know, you don't just I mentioned a nuclear reactor. You don't just power it down and power it up again by like flicking a switch. You know, there are just a lot of things that require sustained effort. And if they're interrupted, we're not just losing the time of the interruption. We're losing a long time to restart the work and get it up and running again.
0: Dr. Sally Kornbluth is the president of Massachusetts Institute of Technology. Dr. Kornbluth, I really appreciate you taking the time to speak with us today.
11: Thank you so much. And one last plug. We have a website called curiositymission.org. And for people who want to understand how curiosity-driven research fuels this country's success, please have a look.
0: Thanks so much. We'll post this interview at federalnewsnetwork.com/Federal Drive. 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Still to come, security at major events now depends on how well government and contractors operate as one system. But first, a lot of science policy doesn't fail. It just never makes it through the system. 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
3: I'm Michelle Sandiford, and here are your top headlines from Federal News Network. The Department of Health and Human Services and the Office of Management and Budget have established standard definitions and structured attributes for the grant's life cycle. HHS and OMB say they are meeting the requirements outlined in the Great Reporting Efficiency and Agreements Transparency Act of 2019. The new standards also call for agencies and grantees to use machine-readable non-proprietary delivery of data via published JSON schemas. A new report urges Congress and the Trump administration to strengthen cyber requirements in government grant programs. Federal News Network's Justin Doubleday has more.
23: The Institute for Security and Technology says Congress and agencies should ensure that critical infrastructure funded using federal dollars is built with cybersecurity in mind. IST says recent infrastructure spending packages have missed opportunities to introduce stronger cyber standards for power, water, and other critical infrastructure. Justin Doubleday, Federal News Network.
3: A new pilot program will try to pair active duty military spouses in the Air Force and Space Force with potential job leads. The Global Military Spouse Connection Program offers targeted outreach, networking opportunities, educational resources, and direct contact with hiring managers. For more on these stories, visit federalnewsnetwork.com.
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0: Welcome back to the Federal Drive with Terry Girton on Federal News Network. The interagency process is designed to coordinate decisions across government, but it can also become a choke point for science and technology policy. Understanding where that process breaks down is key to getting ideas into action. And joining me with his observations and recommendations is the Director of Science Policy and Advocacy at the Stand Up for Science Foundation, Cole Donovan. Cole, thank you so much for joining me today. It's great to have you.
20: Thank you for having me here.
0: There's been a lot of focus lately on cuts to the federal science agencies, but your argument in a recent paper is that the problem is bigger. It's about how science policy actually gets made. What do you diagnose as the core problem in the policy generating space?
20: Well, I think that one of the biggest problems with how science policy is made in the federal government is really this idea that when you have a new administration coming in, or when you have a group of people who have a lot of bright ideas about how they're going to come in and fix the government, the thing that will oftentimes happen in a new administration is that you'll have a bunch of people crowd in together to try to make this policy. And then the question is, okay, how do those ideas actually get translated into reality, right? And so what will happen is that these people will come in. They might know government process. They might not, but they're operating in an ecosystem where there are a whole lot of players. And so what will happen is the White House will try to create processes by which that information can get distributed throughout the government. And if that isn't effectively managed, then it can become very difficult for those ideas to get translated into reality.
0: And after a time where the policy mechanism perhaps is disrupted, and as we've seen, science programs have been unfunded, there's a tendency to think that, well, when the next administration comes in, they could just flip the funding switch and everything will go back to where it was. You make the point that that is not true and not how it works. Walk us through that.
20: Yeah. So what will oftentimes happen is that when a new administration comes in, for one, you'll have a number of different things that are going to be immediately urgent that the new administration is going to need to take care of. So, for instance, when we came in 2021 into the Biden-Harris administration, there was an ongoing global pandemic. In 2008, there was very famously the financial crisis. And then in 2017, when the Trump administration came in, you had a whole bunch of people who had very little government experience who were just trying to figure out what was going on. So a lot of times the immediate focus of an administration goes to whatever that need of the moment is. And very rarely do you have a situation like you did in 2025, where an administration will come in with a dedicated plan for, okay, this is how we're going to go about reorganizing the government and bending it to our will. And I would say that the current administration had that plan, and they were able to implement their ideas very effectively, no matter how destructive those ideas were.
0: So when you think about that approach, what would you recommend to any incoming administration, regardless of party? There will be a new administration, 3 years from now. How should they think about the interagency process so that it becomes an asset and not a failure point?
20: So the interagency process is really this thing where a whole bunch of different government agencies come together and they form some form of consensus or idea around what type of policy should actually be implemented. And when that process happens, who owns the process, who decides what its priorities are, who writes the memo at the end that says what everyone is responsible for, that can have an enormous influence on which policies actually get elevated and which ones do not. So at the start of an administration, you'll usually get a memorandum that comes out that describes this process. In the Biden-Harris administration, it was NSM2, which basically set up the National Security Council and the IPC process. Now, obviously, you will have different parts of the government that also can initiate their own processes, but fundamentally, these memoranda establish the set of rules by which these processes operate and how that information moves up the chain from the implementing authorities and the agencies up to deputies and principals, and then ultimately to the president if it's necessary for the president's signature.
0: Cole Donovan is the Director of Science Policy and Advocacy for the Stand Up for Science Foundation. Cole, you've said a lot of good ideas never even make it through that process. What stops them?
20: Basically, deciding whether or not the process should even happen. So again, like depending on where those process bottlenecks are, whoever owns the primary process mechanisms, that will usually set the direction for like what actually happens in the government.
0: And how much of this is about the system itself versus the people who are inside it?
20: It's both, really. The people inside it matter probably the most, right? Because again, their goals and their aspirations for what they want to see happen in the government ultimately sets the tone for what's happening. But if you don't create systems at the start that allow other people to advance their ideas up, think about like the difference between the NATO command structure and, you know, our adversaries in Russia, where things are more centralized. If there are too many centralized systems, that means that certain processes will become inherently bottlenecked, and it can be much more difficult for other people working on other things to do the work they want to do.
0: So let's bring this back to the realm of science. If you are advising the next presidential administration, what is the first thing you would change about this interagency process, or the first thing you'd want to make sure that they understand about it as they're building their science policy agenda?
20: Well, so one of the key recommendations in the paper is to take an existing mechanism within the federal government. It's called the National Science and Technology Council, and it's already established under law, and give it the tools that it needs to be able to effectively elevate decisions that relate to science agencies. Given the broad-based destruction that we see across the federal government, it would be good if an organization like the NSTC were able to pull the relevant agencies together, quickly come to decisions, and then be able to tell people with the authority of the president or the highest level officials in science agencies, okay, it's time for you to go forward and you can move.
0: For people who are in the science space now, how should they work with the system as it is currently behaving to be advancing their scientific priorities?
20: Within this current government?
0: Mm-hmm.
20: That's a hard question. So right now, everything seems to be centralized in the Office of Management and Budget. And I think as we've seen, especially with the recent regulation that was put forward by OMB, they have a pretty fixed plan for what they would like to see done with the government. And it's not clear to me right now that there is a good way for people who are in positions to be able to move big things without the buy-in from OMB.
0: Lots of people have never had the experience that you have had of working in those central science policy organizations inside the White House. What's really different about that from being in, say, CDC or NIH or one of the other scientific organizations?
20: I think, again, it's the level of interaction between the other policy councils and the extent to which things can really hit a snag if the people who really control the levers for what decisions go forward and which don't, you know, simply don't have the same sense of urgency around a subject that you do.
0: Did it change your expectation of what success would look like?
20: Yes, absolutely. And the second time I came in, I knew very clearly what I would be able to do, and I was able to set goals and achieve my objectives that way. However, they were much less ambitious than my initial goals because I knew exactly what I would be able to do in exactly that amount of time.
0: Cole Donovan is Director of Science Policy and Advocacy for the Stand Up for Science Foundation. Cole, thanks so much for sharing your experience and your observations with us today.
20: Thank you so much for having me.
0: 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Coming up next, security at major events now depends on how well government and contractors operate as one system. 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
3: I'm Michelle Sandiford, and here are your top headlines from Federal News Network. The Army has established a common data layer baseline for its Next Generation Command and Control, or NGC2 effort, following a series of operational exercises. Anduril Industries will lead the Common Data Baseline initiative. It will also partner with Palantir and Raft to provide an edge-to-cloud data mesh, software deployment tools, and data federation capabilities. The overhaul of acquisition regulations takes a big step forward. Federal News Network's Jason Miller tells us how.
2: The Federal Regulatory Council today is proposing to update 17 parts of the FAR as a kickoff to its formal rulemaking process for the first update to the acquisition regulations in 40 years. The Council and the Office of Federal Procurement Policy are seeking feedback from the acquisition community on anything that they may have missed when developing the deviations over the last year or how to refine a particular area of the new regulations. Comments on the proposed rules are due by mid-July. Jason Miller, Federal News Network.
3: President Donald Trump signed a pair of executive orders Monday aimed at accelerating a government-wide shift into the quantum computing era. One order directs the Energy Department to lead a national effort to create a quantum computer capable of leap-ahead scientific calculations. The second focuses on security and directs federal agencies to migrate to post-quantum cryptography by 2031. For more, visit federalnewsnetwork.com.
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21: 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Nate Fitzgerald, the head of product management for the Enterprise Security Group at Broadcom, says agencies will have to rethink their approach to cybersecurity for two main reasons.
22: Budget pressure and staff reduction pressure. Primarily, I see this being targeted for FY26. So this is what we're anticipating. I think this means that niche vendors are going to be kind of in the spotlight in a negative way. And I think there's going to be sort of a trend towards buying suites. So vendors that specialize in multiple functional areas, multiple control points offered within a single suite or bundle. And that those are opportunities I think that the industry has. And that I think the pressure will be there to kind of get away from niche vendors because those tend to be the most expensive vendors, even though, yes, they often are the best of breed.
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0: Welcome back to the Federal Drive with Terry Girton on Federal News Network. Behind the scenes of mega events, contractors are running key pieces of event infrastructure, from cyber systems to communications. That's raising new questions about coordination, accountability, and who's responsible when decisions have to happen fast. Joining me to walk through how that works is CEO of the Professional Services Council, Jim Carroll. Jim, great to have you back. Thanks for joining me.
26: Thank you, Terry, for having us on.
0: We have a lot of folks who may be spending their time watching World Cup events now. We're a couple weeks into that, and we've got 4th of July coming up in just a couple of weeks. So as we think about these mega events, Where do government contractors actually sit in the security picture?
26: It's been a busy summer. It's hard to believe that summer is upon us and we're having all of these activities. The World Cup is really exciting to watch, and I bet most of us are watching as many games as we can. What's interesting, you know, is with the World Cup and July 4th coming up is how many of our member companies are contributing to the national security at these events. And it's everything from analysis of, you know, the people coming in and their IDs and checking that. It's also drones, Terry, that are, you know, out there checking the parking lots, checking some of these impromptu street parties, if you will, you know, where the festivals are taking place and making sure that everyone's being safe. It's really pretty remarkable technology that is happening this summer. And so not much of a summer break for our member companies.
0: Jim, drones are really a new, at least in the public mind, new addition to the whole

0: companies were there, along with maybe 10,000 people in the crowd, but several of our member companies were there because they have the technology to fly the Blue Angel, some of the other military aircraft. There were also drones, just like you say, the unmanned aerial vehicles on static display. And so many of our companies are manufacturing those for the military. It really is something how drones, whether it's domestically here for security, certainly, you know, for our defense work overseas, the Department of War, we're seeing the military use them more and more. It really is remarkable.
1: Jim, when you come back to what you said before about contractors and government officials sitting side by side or shoulder to shoulder in ops centers and control centers, how does that affect accountability? If something were to happen, and so far everything seems to have gone pretty smoothly, but if something does go wrong, how is responsibility divided between the agencies and the contractors?
0: Yeah, I mean, thank God nothing's gone wrong and it'll continue to be that way. You know, I think as any of these things, when something slips through, and it really is, you know, you heard that saying, the bad guys only need to be able to get through once, we need to block it up and be perfect every single time. If something were to happen, you know, the knee jerk is it's going to be an examination of what went wrong and where the responsibility is. And, you know, Terry, I hate to go back to something that was, you know, very difficult, but you remember the DHS shutdown and the impact that had on airport security and some of the cybersecurity really slowing down and negatively impacting national security. And the contractors rely on a well-capitalized funding mechanism, contracting mechanism from the federal government. And now, you know, this week, as most of the summer, you know, they're calling for bad thunderstorms on various days this week. It reminds me of the need for FEMA to be well supplied and ready to go at a moment's notice. And all of that depends on stable funding, not only for the largest companies that we represent of the 400 member companies of Professional Services Council, but also the small and medium-sized businesses who invest and perform and are ready to go at a moment's notice.
1: Jim Carroll is CEO of the Professional Services Council. Jim, you were just talking a little bit about cybersecurity and going back to the mega events. Many of the event systems, ticketing, communications, infrastructure are run by contractors. Has that changed expectations for contractors in terms of their own security and resilience?
0: You know, no, I think they're getting used to it more and more globally. They're doing this not just for the United States, you know, here in the 50 states and plus territories. They're doing it for foreign governments, and they're doing for foreign presence, government presence in other countries. And so our government contractors can do it very efficiently, which means there's less cost for the taxpayer because we can flex as needed for these events. And it really is remarkable from, you know, looking at your ID on your driver's license to make sure that you're the person that purchased the ticket and is supposed to be at these events. As I said, to making sure that, you know, people are being safe. And so it really is remarkable, and it makes for enjoyable games. And Terry, I'm not holding my breath during these games that something's going to go wrong. I'm letting all my breath out with chants and, you know, with happy noises from the U.S. winning.
1: Well, Jim, you know, we talked earlier about the change that drone technology has made in terms of how these events are operated and secured. Another big piece, and you just sort of alluded to it there, is AI behind the scenes engaged in both cybersecurity and physical security operations. The administration's new AI and cybersecurity executive order puts new emphasis on securing those AI systems. From an industry standpoint, are you seeing that change what contractors are being held accountable for delivering?
0: We are. And, you know, GSA did roll out a request for comments for upcoming rulemaking for artificial intelligence systems. This request is a little bit different than the previous one, which came out a few months ago. This one, you know, we went in and met with GSA, with some of our member companies. It seems that GSA

0: listened and understand that some of the regulations, I'll say, some of the rules that they were talking about would actually limit AI solutions. And so this one seems to be much more targeted, a better balance, but it also is something that our companies are very concerned about, not only from a national security perspective, but also even from a business sensitive issue of making sure that there is sufficient safeguards put around our American systems with AI. And so it's building a defense around the AI, and without the sort of onerous restrictions of regulatory burdens, it really does seem to understand that the companies, you know, need to just take the normal safeguards, you know, to prevent interference. And I do think it shows that AI is here to stay. You know, it's interesting, Terry, like you know, I read a lot about AI. I talk to a lot of our member companies who are using it. I think all of us who use it or supply it to the federal government believe that it will be there forever. I've seen some articles lately that AI is a bubble. For a variety of reasons we don't have time to talk about on today's show, I just don't think that's going to happen. There might be some narrowing of the field, but Terry, it's ingrained in the use of so many people these days, both in the government and out of the government, that having some safeguards around it, I think is a good rational approach.
1: Jim Carroll is CEO of the Professional Services Council. Jim, I appreciate you joining me today, and we'll keep our fingers crossed for future World Cup victories.
0: Thank you, Terry.
1: 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Up next, the top national headlines from ABC News and the Federal Newscast. I'm Terry Girton. 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
8: From ABC News, I'm Sherry Preston. Iran's president has arrived in Pakistan for talks with those mediating negotiations between Tehran and Washington. Vice President J.D. Vance saying he felt great about the progress made during talks in Switzerland. President Trump saying on social media Iran has fully and completely agreed to limitless nuclear inspections, but Iran has not confirmed that. What is being confirmed, however, is the price tag for the war thus far.
9: The Pentagon is asking Congress for $80 billion to cover the cost of the war with Iran and other budget shortfalls. Lawmakers have been pressing the Trump administration to provide a more comprehensive price tag for this conflict. The last update from the administration had the cost of the war at $29 billion.
8: ABC's Mary Bruce at the White House. The Senate may not agree to that, but it has agreed to a new housing bill, says ABC's Elizabeth Schulze.
10: This is a rare bipartisan win. The Senate passing what could be the most transformative piece of legislation in decades to try to lower the cost of buying a home. In an 85-5 vote, the Senate last night advanced the 21st Century Road to Housing Act. This will now head to the House, where it is expected to pass this week, then will go to President Trump's desk for his signature.
8: The bill would ban Wall Street investors from scooping up single-family homes and free up regulations so builders can move forward with more home construction. The acting director of National Intelligence, Bill Pulte, beginning a big round of layoffs in the intelligence community, according to sources. A warehouse in California that's been burning for a week is raising further concerns about air quality. ABC's Melissa Adan is in L.A.
11: The fire erupting last Wednesday afternoon at a 500,000 square feet cold storage facility in East L.A. Inside, 85 million pounds of food now rotting, prompting concerns over potential biohazards.
8: The cause of the fire remains under investigation, but the company owns the warehouse blames the solar panels on top of the building. 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
8: A major heat wave continues throughout Europe, including in France, where at least 40 people have died drowning as they try to cool off. ABC's James Longman is in London.
14: The weather really is wild because just last night, thunderstorms broke out all over London. There was flash flooding reported, and the Met Office here reported nearly 30,000 lightning strikes in just a 24-hour period. So a weather roller coaster, but the heat continues throughout.
8: Europe is the world's fastest warming continent. It's primary day in several states, Maryland, Utah, South Carolina, and, as ABC's Jared Kofsky reports, in New York, including in the biggest city in the country.
15: Tuesday is Democratic primary election day in New York City, and while Mayor Zoran Mamdani is not on the ballot, the races are expected to be a key test of whether the Democratic Socialist mayor's influence could grow in Washington, D.C. Two of the progressive congressional candidates Mamdani has endorsed, Daria Lisa Avila Chevalier and Brad Lander, are taking on incumbent Democrats. Last Thursday, Mamdani and Senator Bernie Sanders rallied together in support of the candidates they're both endorsing. The polls in New York close at 9 o'clock Eastern. Jared Kofsky, ABC News, New York.
8: Honors and tributes continue coming in for legendary music executive Clive Davis, who had professional relationships with numerous musicians, including Whitney Houston, Bruce Springsteen, Alicia Keys, and the Grateful Dead. Davis died this week at the age of 94. Sherry Preston, ABC News.
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16: Sandiford, and hear your top headlines from Federal News Network. A new Army command is launching to break down barriers between missions and speed up military operations across the Pacific. The Multi-Domain Command Pacific brings together infantry and fires with more modern missions, like space and electronic warfare, for easier data sharing so soldiers can make decisions faster. The Army tried out the new approach at a training exercise in December of 2024. A new report urges Congress and the Trump administration to strengthen cyber requirements in government grant programs. Federal News Network's Justin Doubleday has more.
17: The Institute for Security and Technology says Congress and agencies should ensure that critical infrastructure funded using federal dollars is built with cybersecurity in mind. IST says recent infrastructure spending packages have missed opportunities to introduce stronger cyber standards for power, water, and other critical infrastructure. Justin Doubleday, Federal News Network.
16: The Department of the Air Force has designated Air Force's Cyber, officially 16th Air Force, as a federal defense laboratory for technology transfer purposes. The designation gives the command new authorities to work more directly with industry and universities, expanding its ability to integrate commercial technologies into military operations. For more, visit federalnewsnetwork.com.
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1: Welcome to the Federal Drive on Federal News Network. It's Tuesday, June 23rd. I'm your host, Terry Gerton, and I'm glad you're here. Coming up on this hour of the Federal Drive, scientific breakthroughs don't run on short timelines, but federal funding is starting to. Plus, a lot of science policy doesn't fail, it just never makes it through the system. Those stories and much more ahead during this hour of The Federal Drive. We begin with this. The Marine Corps has a new plan to grow the force by as much as 5% by 2032. The service hopes adding thousands of Marines will spell success in future wars. One lieutenant general says that goal is a step in the right direction to fix earlier versions of its force design plans. For more about this new goal and more context on changes ahead for the Marine Corps, Federal News Network's reporter Rachel Cohen joins me now. Rachel, it's great to have you on the Federal Drive. Welcome.
19: Thank you for having me.
1: Tell me more about what the Marines are thinking about here and how these changes came about.
19: Sure. So last week, there was an event at the Center for Strategic and International Studies with Lieutenant General Eric Austin. He's the Deputy Commandant for Combat Development and Integration, among multiple other hats that he wears in acquisition and so on and so forth. So they were having a discussion about what the force needs in the future, you know, what kind of tech, what kind of skills. And, you know, he mentioned service leadership had asked other, you know, senior officials about the possibility of growing 4 to 5%. You know, we think this is what we need. How do we get there? So they launched a 4-month sort of deep dive starting in February, ran from February to May. So just ended. And so that hashed out, you know, what they need to do to get there. And so Austin said they had 18,000 proposals for ways that they could grow. You know, everybody has their idea, and they had to whittle that down to 9,000. And so those 9,000 line items or initiatives or, you know, what have you, that comprises what the growth will be. So their goal is initially 4% growth between 2028 and 2031. And then if they want to tack on another 1%, they can add that by 2032.
1: So 5% really isn't a lot of extra Marines. Where will they leverage that to get the most value? How does it make a difference?
19: So I think in a few ways. Austin said it addresses parts of the earlier force design effort that ended up not giving the Marines enough of the capabilities they think they need in the future. So it's kind of course correcting for that. A spokesman told me it's not just a few areas that need help. You know, these thousands of new Marines would handle missions, you know, that kind of run the gamut, right? So from intel, targeting, maintenance, you know, it's usually not a problem of having too many people in the services, right? So they would staff up, you know, kind of across the board. You know, it could also help them integrate new things into the force, like attack drones, you know, little quadcopters and such that they're really racing to get out to the front lines. And the Marines are really trying to lean into that. So, you know, It could help them, you know, stand up new units to do things like that. They didn't actually provide any details about what is in those 9,000 items for growth. You know, that's for a future budget cycle to, you know, come out publicly, I think. And so, you know, you're right. It's not a huge number, but, you know, I think, you know, several thousand is nothing to sneeze at, especially because they've been downsizing for the last several years.
20: And it would then kind of be a peanut butter spread, is one of DOD's favorite analogies. They just spread them evenly across the whole force then.
19: Sure. You know, I'm not sure if it would be, you know, hey, we have, I don't know, a shortage of 1,000 maintainers or something, and so most of them will go here, or, you know, we only need, you know, 50 extra, you know, people in this area. I don't know, you know, proportionally how it would shake out, but, you know, it sounds like there's need kind of everywhere.
20: What would the Marines have to do to make this a reality? Would they increase recruiting or, you know, build their advertising budget? What would they do?
19: Sure. So they're already talking to the Office of the Secretary of Defense and lawmakers on the Hill about how to make it work, right? You want to bring more people in, you want to pay them, you have to have, you know, a larger budget, ostensibly. So they're looking to start working on that goal in fiscal 28. So now is, you know, the time when they start building those plans. You know, they're also asking for more personnel in 2027, you know, so the upcoming fiscal year as well. So they need to secure funding for what they want to do and have a plan for what those Marines would do once they've joined. You know, it could be that they see an opportunity in the larger defense spending bills that we've had to put that money toward things that sometimes get kicked down lower, right? You know, more people that they don't always have the dollars for. So, yeah, you know, we'll see, I would guess, an uptick in recruitment. You know, they're hitting their numbers so far this year. So, you know, they might think, you know, hey, yeah, we can ride that, you know, for another few years.
20: And how does this fit into the Marine Corps' broader force design effort?
19: Yeah, so force design is this major overhaul that started in 2020 of how the service wants to go to war in the future. It was initially tailored toward a conflict with China in the Pacific, conflict that is more dispersed, more issues like signal jamming, more reliance on drones instead of, you know, just sheer, you know, human manpower, things like that. So, but they tweak it periodically to keep up with what's happening in the real world, you know, and this is the latest iteration of that. And so, you know, Austin said there's been some bumps and bruises along the way as they've figured out, you know, how to get force design from, you know, what he said was 60 or 70% of the way there to, you know, something that they're more comfortable with, something that they think, you know, more accurately meets their future needs. You know, and he said, you know, it's really a case study in change management. You know, learning to iterate has been good for the Marines.
20: So the first real test of the viability of this notion will be to see if anything shows up in the 2027 appropriations for it?
19: I think maybe a little bit after that, right? Because the 27 budget is already going through on the Hill. I think they'll start tweaking certain initiatives that are already in the 27 budget, you know, maybe turning those, you know, maybe, you know, ratcheting up things that they didn't think that they would have the money for, tweaking their recruitment projections, you know, things like that. But, you know, it sounds like at this point, the bulk of that effort, you know, yeah, it'll start in 28, but, you know, the stepping stones to that will be in 27. You know, and they can always reprogram money throughout the year, right? You know, you say, I need, I don't know, pick a number, $10 million, you know, to go toward this personnel thing instead of, you know, that training thing. So, you know, it's entirely possible that we could see that. But, you know, I think in large part, we would see it as part of the 28 rollout, you know, but the services have to go through their fights about who gets what piece of the pie and, you know, what OSD likes and what OSD doesn't like. And, you know, all of that happens every year as they plan for future years.
20: That's Federal News Network's Rachel Cohen. Rachel, thanks for joining me today, and thanks for giving us an early look at this initiative.
19: Yeah, thanks, Terry.
20: You can find her story at federalnewsnetwork.com. Up next, scientific breakthroughs don't run on short timelines, but federal funding is starting to. This is The Federal Drive with Terry Girton on Federal News Network.
16: I'm Michelle Sandiford, and here are your top headlines from Federal News Network. The Army has established a common data layer baseline for its Next Generation Command and Control, or NGC2 effort, following a series of operational exercises. Anduril Industries will lead the Common Data Baseline Initiative. It will also partner with Palantir and Raft to provide an edge-to-cloud data mesh, software deployment tools, and data federation capabilities. The overhaul of acquisition regulations takes a big step forward. Federal News Network's Jason Miller tells us how.
0: The Federal Regulatory Council today is proposing to update 17 parts of the FAR as a kickoff to its formal rulemaking process for the first update to the acquisition regulations in 40 years. The Council and the Office of Federal Procurement Policy are seeking feedback from the acquisition community on anything that they may have missed when developing the deviations over the last year or how to refine a particular area of the new regulations. Comments on the proposed rules are due by mid-July. Jason Miller, Federal News Network.
16: President Donald Trump signed a pair of executive orders Monday aimed at accelerating a government-wide shift into the quantum computing era. One order directs the Energy Department to lead a national effort to create a quantum computer capable of leap-ahead scientific calculations. The second focuses on security and directs federal agencies to migrate to post-quantum cryptography by 2031. For more, visit federalnewsnetwork.com.
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0: Welcome back to the Federal Drive with Terry Girton on Federal News Network. Federal funding and independent universities have long worked together to drive American innovation. But with support becoming less predictable, universities say the strain is showing in both research activity and the talent pipeline. Joining me to explain the impact on future discoveries is the president of MIT, Dr. Sally Kornbluth. Dr. Kornbluth, I know you have a very busy schedule, so thank you so much for joining me today.
1: Happy to be here.
0: You are on a campaign to make the case that the U.S. research system, which is federal funding plus independent universities, is really a national asset. From your perspective there at MIT, what is it about that system that makes it work so well?
1: Well, you know, research in this country is really done in three places: universities, national labs, and industry. And the reason that the partnership between the federal government and universities has worked so well is that universities tackle problems that take long-term commitment, protected from short-term pressures of politics and profits. And basically, it allows very basic, fundamental, curiosity-driven research to be done in a way that allows us to simply understand how things work. Now, the reason that's important is that the discoveries that lead to improvements in everyday life that we enjoy, whether it be medical treatments or communications networks or new technologies, all of these things began with very basic research in universities with scientists trying to understand the world around them. Now, you know, industry does a lot for this country in terms of, you know, bringing discoveries to market. We partner with industry quite a lot, but they don't have the time or the patience for the long road that it takes to bring things to fruition. And, you know, there are no shareholders that are willing to wait, you know, 30 years for returns on their investment. And so the investment the federal government makes in this sort of research is necessary for the long-term prosperity of the nation.
0: And where are you seeing the system under most pressure right now?
1: Well, you know, one of the most worrisome things is that we've seen about a 20% cut in the federal research dollars that we're receiving. And this is true at many, many, many institutions across the country. And so our concern is that this will simply mean, first of all, that we will do less research. And second of all, that we will have fewer graduate students, fewer people who will be the scientific leaders of the future, because the way that graduate education is supported in this country is through federal research dollars that are used to train these individuals to be the kind of researchers that can move the ball down the field in the future.
0: Are you seeing this kind of pressure across the disciplines, or is it focused in certain areas? I mean, we hear a lot from this administration about their focus on health science, but are you seeing it in computing, agriculture, engineering across the board?
1: You know, we can't figure out what the pattern is, really. Now, obviously, there are areas that we've seen in, you know, places that MIT does not have. Like, for instance, schools of public health are suffering all over the country because of cuts, for instance, to USAID dollars going away. Medical schools are seeing, you know, particular areas of health research that are in danger. But what we're seeing is cuts in all sorts of areas, whether it be chemistry or physics or biology. And, you know, I've met some scientists here at MIT who say in peer review, they've gotten the best scores of their lives. That means when their grants have gone for competitive peer review, they've gotten wonderful scores and they're still not seeing any money. So we can't figure out why those dollars are not flowing.
0: You mentioned also your concern about the talent pipeline. Talk to me a little bit more about the balance between U.S. students, international students, and what you're seeing on the ground right now.
1: Yeah, I mean, we've seen a decrease in our graduate applications in many arenas, and we're accepting fewer graduate students because of the need to support them on federal grants. But international graduate students are a particular area of concern. So, look, we want to support domestic students, domestic education, but we also want to take the best talent in the world from wherever it comes. And I will say the U.S. has benefited enormously from this. When I look at our international students that come to MIT, the majority of them stay in this country. They build their careers here. They build their lives here. They have contributed enormously to the economic success of this country. And what we're seeing now is students, for instance, from China, they have fantastic opportunities in China now. China is pouring money into research. They are supporting the next generation of scientists. So a student who might otherwise have come to MIT will think, you know, where is my future going to be? The other thing we're concerned about when it comes to international students has to do with visas. So, you know, there's suggestions that visas should be much shorter. And, you know, as I said, curiosity-driven research takes time. And I wouldn't come to the U.S. if I felt that my research might be cut off midstream, either because my visa expires and I have to go back, or because the funding stream has been terminated, which is also being discussed. You know, we talk about termination of research because it doesn't yield anything. Well, you know what? It takes such a long time. You have to be patient.
0: Dr. Kornbluth, you've also taken a very public position on these issues from the MIT chair. How did you think about that decision for MIT and what implications it might have for the broader university?
1: You know, it's interesting. MIT, I'd say, more than any place I can think of, has been based primarily on merit. People come from all over the world. The science has been funded based on MIT scientists being competitive and getting awards based on merit. And so to us, that is a bedrock value that we can't compromise. I mean, even if we look in the student realm, this is maybe a little bit off topic, but you know, we give free tuition to any family that earns under $200,000 because we want students to be able to come to MIT regardless of their background, regardless of their means, if they have the talent. And I just felt that MIT is representative of several things in this country. One is opportunity, no matter where you come from. The other is this hands-on ethos where students come here and they learn not just to think about things, they learn to build things, to make things for the future of this country. And so, you know, for me, this is not an emotional issue, it's a factual issue. MIT is incredibly important for this country and for the economy. And so there's never been any question that we have to speak up for these principles.
0: And I want to come back to the policy influence question. You talked earlier about not being able to spot a pattern in how the administration has tackled these kind of science grants. Are you concerned and are you seeing evidence of policy influence in the direction of scientific research?
1: You know, we haven't seen that at MIT. Again, we tend to focus so much on hard science. It would be a little difficult to see that here. But it does concern me that there is conversation about having a tier of research above, if you will, merit-based scientific peer review, a tier of judgment as to which funds should be released. And, you know, that's of concern because the system isn't perfect. No system is perfect. But by and large, this country has thrived through peer review based on scientific excellence. And so I'm concerned about, you know, things that would be interposed between that and the conduct of science.
0: And as you're thinking about the steady state or the pendulum swinging on support and funding, the kind of research that MIT does, this long-term scientific research, if it is interrupted or stopped, what does it take to get it started again?
1: Well, you know, that's a very interesting question. You know, I've seen it at MIT and I've seen it at peer institutions, long-term promising lines of research. When it gets interrupted, two things happen. One is there's a lot of technical issues with, you know, if you will, powering back up again. But the other thing is you lose your trained talent. If you can't pay people to work in your laboratories, you lose people and you have to start at ground zero again with training people from scratch. That's incredibly concerning. You know, I think where I see in a scary way that I think a lot of people can resonate with is if you're a patient in a clinical trial and those trials run out of money, you can lose access to those treatments. You know, we have very high-tech facilities that, you know, I mentioned a nuclear reactor. You don't just power it down and power it up again by like flicking a switch. You know, there are just a lot of things that require sustained effort. And if they're interrupted, we're not just losing the time of the interruption. we're losing a long time to restart the work and get it up and running again.
0: Dr. Sally Kornbluth is the president of Massachusetts Institute of Technology. Dr. Kornbluth, I really appreciate you taking the time to speak with us today.
1: Thank you so much. And one last plug. We have a website called curiositymission.org. And for people who want to understand how curiosity-driven research fuels this country's success, please have a look.
0: Thanks so much. We'll post this interview at federalnewsnetwork.com/Federal Drive. 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Still to come, security at major events now depends on how well government and contractors operate as one system. But first, a lot of science policy doesn't fail. It just never makes it through the system. 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
2: I'm Michelle Sandiford, and here are your top headlines from Federal News Network. The Department of Health and Human Services and the Office of Management and Budget have established standard definitions and structured attributes for the grant's life cycle. HHS and OMB say they are meeting the requirements outlined in the Great Reporting Efficiency and Agreements Transparency Act of 2019. The new standards also call for agencies and grantees to use machine-readable non-proprietary delivery of data via published JSON schemas. A new report urges Congress and the Trump administration to strengthen cyber requirements in government grant programs. Federal News Network's Justin Doubleday has more.
3: The Institute for Security and Technology says Congress and agencies should ensure that critical infrastructure funded using federal dollars is built with cybersecurity in mind. IST says recent infrastructure spending packages have missed opportunities to introduce stronger cyber standards for power, water, and other critical infrastructure. Justin Doubleday, Federal News Network.
2: A new pilot program will try to pair active duty military spouses in the Air Force and Space Force with potential job leads. The Global Military Spouse Connection Program offers targeted outreach, networking opportunities, educational resources, and direct contact with hiring managers. 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

0: Welcome back to the Federal Drive with Terry Girton on Federal News Network. The interagency process is designed to coordinate decisions across government, but it can also become a choke point for science and technology policy. Understanding where that process breaks down is key to getting ideas into action. And joining me with his observations and recommendations is the Director of Science Policy and Advocacy at the Stand Up for Science Foundation, Cole Donovan. Cole, thank you so much for joining me today. It's great to have you.
1: Thank you for having me here.
0: There's been a lot of focus lately on cuts to the federal science agencies, but your argument in a recent paper is that the problem is bigger. It's about how science policy actually gets made. What do you diagnose as the core problem in the policy generating space?
1: Well, I think that one of the biggest problems with how science policy is made in the federal government is really this idea that when you have a new administration coming in, or when you have a group of people who have a lot of bright ideas about how they're going to come in and fix the government, the thing that will oftentimes happen in a new administration is that you'll have a bunch of people crowd in together to try to make this policy. And then the question is, okay, how do those ideas actually get translated into reality, right? And so what will happen is that these people will come in. They might know government process. They might not, but they're operating in an ecosystem where there are a whole lot of players. And so what will happen is the White House will try to create processes by which that information can get distributed throughout the government. And if that isn't effectively managed, then it can become very difficult for those ideas to get translated into reality.
0: And after a time where the policy mechanism perhaps is disrupted, and as we've seen, science programs have been unfunded, there's a tendency to think that, well, when the next administration comes in, they can just flip the funding switch and everything will go back to where it was. You make the point that that is not true and not how it works. Walk us through that.
1: Oftentimes happen is that when a new administration comes in, for one, you'll have a number of different things that are going to be immediately urgent that the new administration is going to need to take care of. So, for instance, when we came in 2021 into the Biden-Harris administration, there was an ongoing global pandemic. In 2008, there was very famously the financial crisis. And then in 2017, when the Trump administration came in, you had a whole bunch of people who had very little government experience who were just trying to figure out what was going on. So a lot of times the immediate focus of an administration goes to whatever that need of the moment is. And very rarely do you have a situation like you did in 2025, where an administration will come in with a dedicated plan for, okay, this is how we're going to go about reorganizing the government and bending it to our will. And I would say that the current administration had that plan and they were able to implement their ideas very effectively, no matter how destructive those ideas were.
0: So when you think about that approach, what would you recommend to any incoming administration, regardless of party? There will be a new administration, 3 years from now. How should they think about the interagency process so that it becomes an asset and not a failure point?
1: So the interagency process is really this thing where a whole bunch of different government agencies come together and they form some form of consensus or idea around what type of policies should actually be implemented. And when that process happens, who owns the process? Who decides what its priorities are? Who writes the memo at the end that says what everyone is responsible for? That can have an enormous influence on which policies actually get elevated and which ones do not. So at the start of an administration, you'll usually get a memorandum that comes out that describes this process. In the Biden-Harris administration, it was NSM2, which basically set up the National Security Council and the IPC process. Now, obviously, you will have different parts of the government that also can initiate their own processes, but fundamentally, these memoranda establish the set of rules by which these processes operate and how that information moves up the chain from the implementing authorities and the agencies up to deputies and principals, and then ultimately to the president if it's necessary for the president's signature.
0: Cole Donovan is the Director of Science Policy and Advocacy for the Stand Up for Science Foundation. Cole, you've said a lot of good ideas never even make it through that process. What stops them?
1: Basically, deciding whether or not the process should even happen. So again, like depending on where those process bottlenecks are, whoever owns the primary process mechanisms, that will usually set the direction for like what actually happens in the government.
0: And how much of this is about the system itself versus the people who are inside it?
1: It's both, really. The people inside it matter probably the most, right? Because, again, their goals and their aspirations for what they want to see happen in the government ultimately sets the tone for what's happening. But if you don't create systems at the start that allow other people to advance their ideas up, think about like the difference between the NATO command structure and, you know, our adversaries in Russia, where things are more centralized. If there are too many centralized systems, that means that certain processes will become inherently bottlenecked, and it can be much more difficult for other people working on other things to do the work they want to do.
0: So let's bring this back to the realm of science. If you're advising the next presidential administration, what is the first thing you would change about this interagency process, or the first thing you'd want to make sure that they understand about it as they're building their science policy agenda?
1: Well, so one of the key recommendations in the paper is to take an existing mechanism within the federal government. It's called the National Science and Technology Council, and it's already established under law, and give it the tools that it needs to be able to effectively elevate decisions that relate to science agencies. Given the broad-based destruction that we see across the federal government, it would be good if an organization like the NSTC were able to pull the relevant agencies together, quickly come to decisions, and then be able to tell people with the authority of the president or the highest level officials in science agencies, okay, it's time for you to go forward and you can move.
0: For people who are in the science space now, how should they work with the system as it is currently behaving to be advancing their scientific priorities?
1: Within this current government?
0: Mm-hmm.
1: That's a hard question. So right now, everything seems to be centralized in the Office of Management and Budget. And I think as we've seen, especially with the recent regulation that was put forward by OMB, they have a pretty fixed plan for what they would like to see done with the government. And it's not clear to me right now that there is a good way for people who are in positions to be able to move big things without the buy-in from OMB.
0: Lots of people have never had the experience that you have had of working in those central science policy organizations inside the White House. What's really different about that from being in, say, CDC or NIH or one of the other scientific organizations?
1: I think, again, it's the level of interaction between the other policy councils and the extent to which things can really hit a snag if the people who really control the levers for what decisions go forward and which don't, you know, simply don't have the same sense of urgency around a subject that you do.
0: Did it change your expectation of what success would look like?
1: Yes, absolutely. And the second time I came in, I knew very clearly what I would be able to do, and I was able to set goals and achieve my objectives that way. However, they were much less ambitious than my initial goals because I knew exactly what I would be able to do in exactly that amount of time.
0: So change the world might not be at the top of your accomplishment list?
1: No, but I can at least start the ball moving downhill.
0: Cole Donovan is Director of Science Policy and Advocacy for the Stand Up for Science Foundation. Cole, thanks so much for sharing your experience and your observations with us today.
1: Thank you so much for having me.
0: 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Coming up next, security at major events now depends on how well government and contractors operate as one system. 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
2: Sandiford, and hear your top headlines from Federal News Network. the Army has established a common data layer baseline for its Next Generation Command and Control, or NGC2 effort, following a series of operational exercises. Anduril Industries will lead the Common Data Baseline Initiative. It will also partner with Palantir and Raft to provide an edge-to-cloud data mesh, software deployment tools, and data federation capabilities. The overhaul of acquisition regulations takes a big step forward. Federal News Network's Jason Miller tells us how.
3: The Federal Regulatory Council today is proposing to update 17 parts of the FAR as a kickoff to its formal rulemaking process for the first update to the acquisition regulations in 40 years. The Council and the Office of Federal Procurement Policy are seeking feedback from the acquisition community on anything that they may have missed when developing the deviations over the last year or how to refine a particular area of the new regulations. Comments on the proposed rules are due by mid-July. Jason Miller, Federal News Network.
2: President Donald Trump signed a pair of executive orders Monday aimed at accelerating a government-wide shift into the quantum computing era. One order directs the Energy Department to lead a national effort to create a quantum computer capable of leap-ahead scientific calculations. The second focuses on security and directs federal agencies to migrate to post-quantum cryptography by 2031. For more, visit federalnewsnetwork.com.
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0: Welcome back to The Federal Drive with Terry Girton on Federal News Network. Behind the scenes of mega events, contractors are running key pieces of event infrastructure, from cyber systems to communications. That's raising new questions about coordination, accountability, and who's responsible when decisions have to happen fast. Joining me to walk through how that works is CEO of the Professional Services Council, Jim Carroll. Jim, great to have you back. Thanks for joining me.
1: Thank you, Terry, for having us on.
0: We have a lot of folks who may be spending their time watching World Cup events now. We're a couple weeks into that, and we've got 4th of July coming up in just a couple of weeks. So as we think about these mega events, where do government contractors actually sit in the security picture?
1: It's been a busy summer. It's hard to believe that summer is upon us and we're having all of these activities. The World Cup is really exciting to watch, and I bet most of us are watching as many games as we can. What's interesting, you know, is with the World Cup and July 4th coming up is how many of our member companies are contributing to the national security at these events. And it's everything from analysis of, you know, the people coming in and their IDs and checking that. It's also drones, Terry, that are, you know, out there checking the parking lots, checking some of these impromptu street parties, if you will, you know, where the festivals are taking place, and making sure that everyone's being safe. It's really pretty remarkable technology that is happening this summer. And so not much of a summer break for our member companies.
0: Jim, drones are really a new, at least in the public mind, new addition to the whole security operations here. As we bring in this kind of new technology, how clearly are the roles between government agencies and contractors defined before they get on the ground?
1: It's a blur. It really is. And it's a wonderful blur in that the government contractors are sitting shoulder to shoulder with their colleagues, the government employees, and executing on this. And Terry, I have to say, since we were talking about summer being upon us, last weekend, I went to go see the Blue Angels perform at Patuxent Naval Air Station, just a little bit south of us. And several of our member companies were there, along with

0: war. We're seeing the military use them more and more. It really is remarkable.
1: Jim, when you come back to what you said before about contractors and government officials sitting side by side or shoulder to shoulder in ops centers and control centers, how does that affect accountability? If something were to happen, and so far everything seems to have gone pretty smoothly, but if something does go wrong, how is responsibility divided between the agencies and the contractors?
0: Yeah, I mean, thank God nothing's gone wrong and it'll continue to be that way. You know, I think as any of these things, when something slips through, and it really is, you know, you heard that saying, the bad guys only need to be able to get through once. We need to block it up and be perfect every single time. If something were to happen, you know, the knee jerk is it's going to be an examination of what went wrong and where the responsibility is. And, you know, Terry, I hate to go back to something that was, you know, very difficult, but you remember the DHS shutdown and the impact that had on airport security and some of the cybersecurity really slowing down and negatively impacting national security. And the contractors rely on a well-capitalized funding mechanism, contracting mechanism from the federal government. And now, you know, this week, as most of the summer, you know, they're calling for bad thunderstorms on various days this week. It reminds me of the need for FEMA to be well supplied and ready to go at a moment's notice. And all of that depends on stable funding, not only for the largest companies that we represent of the 400 member companies of Professional Services Council, but also the small and medium-sized businesses who invest and perform and are ready to go at a moment's notice.
1: Jim Carroll is CEO of the Professional Services Council. Jim, you were just talking a little bit about cybersecurity and going back to the mega events. Many of the event systems, ticketing, communications, infrastructure are run by contractors. Has that changed expectations for contractors in terms of their own security and resilience?
0: You know, no, I think they're getting used to it more and more globally. They're doing this not just for the United States, you know, here in the 50 states and plus territories. They're doing it for foreign governments, and they're doing it for foreign government presence in other countries. And so our government contractors can do it very efficiently, which means there's less cost for the taxpayer because we can flex as needed for these events. And it really is remarkable from, you know, looking at your ID on your driver's license to make sure that you're the person that purchased the ticket and is supposed to be at these events. As I said, to making sure that, you know, people are being safe. And so it really is remarkable, and it makes for enjoyable games. And Terry, I'm not holding my breath during these games that something's going to go wrong. I'm letting all my breath out with chants and, you know, with happy noises from the U.S. winning.
1: Well, Jim, you know, we talked earlier about the change that drone technology has made in terms of how these events are operated and secured. Another big piece, and you just sort of alluded to it, there is AI behind the scenes engaged in both cybersecurity and physical security operations. The administration's new AI and cybersecurity executive order puts new emphasis on securing those AI systems. From an industry standpoint, are you seeing that change what contractors are being held accountable for delivering?
0: We are. And, you know, GSA did roll out a request for comments for upcoming rulemaking for artificial intelligence systems. This request is a little bit different than the previous one, which came out a few months ago. This one, you know, we went in and met with GSA, with some of our member companies. It seems that GSA listened and understand that some of the regulations, I'll say, some of the rules that they were talking about would actually limit AI solutions. And so this one seems to be much more targeted, a better balance. But it also is something that our companies are very concerned about, not only from a national security perspective, but also even from a business sensitive issue of making sure that they're is sufficient safeguards put around our American systems with AI. And so it's building a defense around the AI. And with

0: out the sort of onerous restrictions of regulatory burdens, it really does seem to understand that the companies, need to just take the normal safeguards, to prevent interference. And I do think it shows that AI is here to stay. It's interesting, Terry, like I read a lot about AI, talk to a lot of our member companies who are using it. I think all of us who use it or supply it to the federal government believe that it will be there forever. I've seen some articles lately that AI is a bubble. For a variety of reasons we don't have time to talk about on today's show, I just don't think that's going to happen. There might be some narrowing of the field, but Terry, it's ingrained in the use of so many people these days, both in the government and out of the government, that having some safeguards around it, I think is a good rational approach.
1: Jim Carroll is CEO of the Professional Services Council. Jim, I appreciate you joining me today, and we'll keep our fingers crossed for future World Cup victories.
0: Thank you, Terry.
1: 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Our web editor is Stephanie Wright. 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Up next, the top national headlines from ABC News and the Federal Newscast. I'm Terry Girton. 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
8: From ABC News, I'm Sherry Preston. A rare moment of bipartisanship in Washington, the Senate passing a housing bill aimed at paving the way for more Americans to be able to buy homes. Now it heads to the House. ABC's Elizabeth Schulze has some of the details.
9: This legislation's key goal is to increase the supply of homes for sale. So right now, there's a shortage of an estimated 3.7 million affordable homes across the U.S. This bill restricts Wall Street investors from buying single-family homes, which has been a priority priority for the president as he faces record low approval on the economy. The bill also cuts red tape to make it easier to build new homes, and it provides grants to turn vacant buildings into affordable housing.
10: Expected in the House and Senate soon, a vote on funding the war. The Pentagon says the cost so far is at least $80 billion. Talks on the ceasefire with Iran now being held in Pakistan following discussions in Switzerland that included an agreement to keep the Strait of Hormuz open and allowing nuclear inspectors into the country. ABC's Justin Fischel with more on our daily podcast. Start here.
11: The gold standard in all this is what's known as snap inspections, inspections that can happen at a moment's notice with no warning. That was something that was agreed to in the Obama-era deal. That is not something we know now that they've achieved. You want to be able to catch them by surprise and go in there and say, hey, let's look at this without warning. What do you actually have going on here? No time to clean up.
10: The reflecting pool, still an algae-filled paint-peeling mess, says ABC's Rachel Scott.
12: Just weeks ago, President Trump said the renovations at the reflecting pool would last decades. But now, after $16 million in taxpayer money spent, the president says there will need to be repairs and the reflecting pool will likely need to be drained.
10: The European heat wave exposing millions of people to exceptionally high temperatures today and through the week. Paris closing the Eiffel Tower in the series. Hot weather. 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
10: A full court press underway in hopes of stopping the new world screwworm.
15: So far, 16 animals have been found to be carrying the parasitic larvae. The U.S. government is releasing sterilized parent flies to mate with unsterilized flies to stop the cycle.
16: We really need 400 million flies so we can cover the whole country.
15: John Bellinger is the government's lead advisor for new world screwworm readiness. He watched the parasite hit his grandfather's cattle herd in the 1970s.
17: I remember it well. It's back. We've got to go solve it.
15: Jim Ryan, ABC News.
10: Today marks the beginning of Prime Day when Amazon discounts items and shoppers flock to find them. Here's ABC's Mike Dubusky.
18: When it comes to deals, don't expect dramatically steeper discounts when compared to last year's Prime Day. Adobe anticipates categories like appliances will be discounted about 18% as opposed to 17% last year. Meanwhile, computers will shave 13% off compared to 12% in 2025. Even still, Adobe says these are likely to be the biggest discounts on Amazon until the holiday shopping season kicks off in November. Mike Dubusky, ABC News.
10: After having taken over Boston and drinking it dry of beer, Scottish World Cup soccer fans are now in Miami Beach. The Tartan Army marched through the streets of downtown on Monday. They went to the Marlins game. Scotland will take on Brazil in a World Cup group stage match tomorrow evening at the Miami Stadium, and the city is promising there will be enough beer. Sherry Preston, ABC News.
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19: Top stories from Federal News Network. A new pilot program will try to pair active duty military spouses in the Air Force and Space Force with potential job leads. The Global Military Spouse Connection Program offers targeted outreach, networking opportunities, educational resources, and direct contact with hiring managers. The pilot will start at Travis Air Force Base in California, Patrick Space Force Base in Florida, and Ramstein Air Base in Germany. A new Army command is launching to break down barriers between missions and speed up military operations across the Pacific. The multi-domain command Pacific brings together infantry and fires with more modern missions like space and electronic warfare for easier data sharing so soldiers can make decisions faster. The Army tried out the new approach at a training exercise in December of 2024. For more, visit federalnewsnetwork.com. I'm Michelle Sandiford.
20: Wisdom served daily. 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
22: Hello and welcome to the show. I'm Federal News Network reporter Drew Friedman. After upheavals across the federal workforce and hundreds of thousands of public servants leaving their jobs, grassroots organizations have been rising to meet the moment. One of those organizations is Feds Forward, a group that's been building tech-enabled tools to help civil servants navigate career change. For more, I caught up with one of the co-founders of Feds Forward, Karen Lee.
23: So what we started seeing in January was the beginning of what we saw unfold through last year, which was kind of a federal workforce departure crisis, right? And that's what everyone started talking about. Feds losing their jobs, people in transition. Factually, that is absolutely true. But the framing, I'd like to push back a little bit on it because it's not the crisis framing is very accurate because of this point in time. In fact, what we are seeing now is just an acute version of an evergreen problem where feds leave government every year. About 150,000 of them every year separate from government, not retire. And every single time people leave the federal service, the question is, what am I good for and what do I do? And what's happening right now is just an amplification of a foundational problem, which is a lack of an infrastructure that enables people to not only translate what they've done in a very unique sector and industry and identify what they could do after that also carries the mission, but also on the other side of the ledger, enable employers to legibly see what people from a completely different sector, how they could nestle into their organization, their industry. We have two groups of people who so desperately want to find each other, but they don't have the language, they don't have the understanding contextually, and they don't have a clarity of what they want to be able to find each other. It's a recognition that on each side of the ledger, there needs to be a translation, a curation, and a very informed matching to bring people together.
22: When you started Feds Forward, what was your understanding of the problem? Was it something where you knew it was this way, or did that become apparent to you over time as you were getting more involved in this?
23: So we knew when we started Feds Forward that on the Fed side of the house, that there was foundationally a translation problem. I've gone through it. So many of my friends and colleagues have gone through it. You will not meet a Fed who will be easily able to say, here are all the things that I've done, and here's what I could do outside of government. And so we knew the basic requirement was translation, being able to take what we've done in government and be able to align it to the same kinds of functions, activities outside of government, just called something different. What we have also come to realize systematically is that that translation has to have layered on top of it an understanding of what the receiving organization does and how they do it. We can get feds to a place where they can do all of those things and know what they want to target on the outside. But if employers on the other side of the ledger don't recognize that feds would make any sense, those applicants will never get through the door. And this is where what we've learned is that there needs to be a translation on the employer side of the house as well. What we've learned through this Feds Forward work over this first year is not that we need to create something new in terms of the approach, but instead blend together all the approaches that have existed and never been finally appointed with the talent in mind of those from the federal sector.
22: In your experience approaching this from that
0: angle. Have you found a difference in the success rate of connecting former federal employees with these opportunities? I mean, what's been the outcome of this kind of approach to the problem?
23: Yeah, and I would define Drew's success from a couple different lenses. Success one is, did they get a job? Success two of, did the person, the job seeker, feel satisfied this job was the right job for them? Success three is, the employer happy that they got that candidate? And the answer is yes, and I'll tell you why. Those who are currently looking for a transition, many of us, when we leave the federal government, wonder if there's a job that could ever be as good as what we just had. Because candidly, working in the federal government is an extraordinary experience and unmatched in what we get to do, the scale of what we do, and the impact. And so there's always this nagging question, is there anything that could be as good? And what we found is that through this approach, what this next job could be is, might not be higher paying. It might not be objectively of the same status as working in the secretary's office or in the White House complex, but could be equally, if not more so, fulfilling in a different dimension that enables us as public servants to see how we can serve and make an impact just in a different way. And so what we want to change the game in Feds Forward is bring together two deeply mission-driven people, one who's seeking a next role and one who's trying to fill one, and have them realize that the uniqueness of what they want is not unreasonable to find. It's just that no one has bothered to unearth it and use technology to enable the match.
0: Have you found that on top of trying to, you know, accomplish this idea of, you know, transitioning skills or translating skills really between public service and other employers outside of government, is there a need for mental health resources or other kind of like full picture aspects of supporting employees? I mean, you make a good point that if you're leaving public service in some of these really big, really impactful mission-driven agencies to move to something, like you said, that's maybe on a smaller scale. Have you found that there's a need to support employees and help them, you know, figure out how to just kind of mentally or emotionally tackle that?
23: There is absolutely a mental health and cognitive area of work that we all need to grapple with. But really, it is an evolution of identity. For some people, the belief is, gosh, I'm no longer a public servant because I'm not working in government. And that's been taken. And that is a very valid and reasonable conclusion to draw. With, I think, some support in our community, what we want to create from a Feds Forward perspective is a different way to think of your identity. That instead, your public service identity can never be taken. No employer could ever take the depth of what that means to you, but instead you carry it forward. And the employment, the job, the volunteer activity, whatever it is simply a manifestation of that identity. And the reason why this is so important is one of the other kind of outcomes of Feds Forward is we deeply believe that this talent and this public service orientation must carry to every single sector. If we have decided the federal government has a monopoly on public servants, our country will never be what we know its potential is to be. But if instead we adopt the mindset that a workforce that's dedicated to serving the public good has motion and can circulate across the sectors and bring that public good, regardless of whether they sit in a government, a nonprofit, a gigantic company, or otherwise, then we can breed this innovation to solve our national and international problems in a way that 100x's kind of our capacity, because we're no longer just hoping for one sector to do it. It is the combination of all.
0: Pivoting a little bit to, you know, Feds Forward and the sort of resources that you guys offer specifically, can you talk about how your organization has grown over time and where do you see this going next?
23: So we started, and we still are, an all-volunteer group of people. And we started in the very beginning with a website and a PDF document. from there, we evolved and we knew that we needed to create some kind of technology stack because nobody wants to cut and paste from a PDF into an AI agent. And so in the fall of 2025 last year, we stood up the first version of our platform that effectively takes both somebody's resume and their kind of professional origin story that you can talk into your device or type in and translates that into skills, hard and soft, offers back to the individual some insights about their work style and frames up some career pathways if outside of government by sector of what they're interested in. We also created at that point a resume translation tool and laid out steps that are part of a cross-sector career transition that would be important to follow. Where we are now is we need an infrastructure that enables not only the translation of skills and identification of career pathways, but a technology stack that will also do the other side of the ledger of doing that same thing for employers and then matching. The ultimate kind of where we want to get to is to enable the federal government or any other employer who wants to access and find highly skilled, sophisticated, driven for the public good, and so therefore loyal to the mission. If employers are looking for that talent, that we can find with precision options for those employers and for people who are looking to move to their next stage in their career, that they don't have to wonder and create their own system and approach, that they should be able to focus on what they want to do and that will enable them to get there.
0: Well, Karen, thank you so much for your time today. I really appreciated hearing more about what you and Feds Forward are up to and just how you're looking at this this challenge in a different way. So thank you so much for your time.
23: No, I appreciate it, Drew. And for those who are interested, we're at fedsforward.org. We stand as a nonprofit and would love to hear from those who are looking for their next thing or from employers who feel like they can't find the talent they need. The hidden talent is right under their nose, those who've worked in the federal sector.
0: That's Karen Lee, a co-founder of Feds Forward. As former public servants grapple with changes in their careers and their identities, organizations like WellFed have been stepping up. The group hosts events and offers resources and support to those going through major life transitions. I recently spoke with Rebecca Ferguson Andre, a co-founder of WellFed.
1: We were part of the Valentine's Day massacre back on February 14th, 2025, and we fell into this gap. First of all, it was devastating. And we fell into this gap where there really was nothing for us. Everyone was in such shock, right? Even though we had been anticipating it, there were rumors, there were news articles about what was coming and that probationary federal workers would be targeted first. It was still such a shock. But we recognized really quickly that we weren't alone, that there were other people going through the exact same experience. And we decided just after 2 days of being fired that we were going to pull together as many of those people as we could and provide sort of like a landing spot for us all to gather and begin sharing our experience in our roles for the federal government and even in private industry and in nonprofit sector. Drew and I had each had experiences, you know, leading and training people and providing retreats. We facilitated retreats for our agency, the Administration for Children and Families. And so I think in response to devastation, we just kicked into high gear and began planning this event. We began charting this path based on our own experience of how challenging it was navigating an uncertain job market, updating our resumes, you know, navigating insurance. And that experience helped us chart this path forward that we wanted to share with other people who were in the same boat. Fast forward a year later, what started as a singular event for 20 people has grown into a community of more than 5,000 people, predominantly former federal workers, some current, and many Fed adjacent folks.
0: Thinking back to the early days or months of WellFed and that first event that you mentioned, what was the response or the feeling from federal employees or former feds who started participating and connecting with you guys? You know, what was the feeling, the emotional response? What were some of those initial reactions?
1: I think when you're in free fall, professionally and personally, when there's like this shock to your system or your life, this unexpected loss, it can feel very much like there's nothing, there's no solid ground beneath your feet. And I think what we began to provide for folks with this was this landing spot or a net to catch people. People began to feel safe and seen, supported in ways that other people around them couldn't quite understand, right? There was this lack of understanding around what was happening. And I think we provided that space and bringing in this incredible network of professionals to really lift people up and provide them with the information they simply were not getting from their agencies. They were trying to distill information from Reddit and from news stories. And so we began to provide people with information to help them stabilize and find their way forward. It was a space that was so warm and welcoming and meaningful that it just kept growing and growing, and our online presence grew, and we hosted more than 100 virtual sessions that were free for people to attend last year, focused on mental health and wellness, focused on how to navigate insurance, financial triage, and the kind of career services that feds really needed about translating the resume, right? How to apply and frame their professional experience for a completely different sector or industry.
0: I love that it's both a community effort, but then also offering these more tangible resources to federal employees, and you have sort of both aspects here. I'm wondering, you know, what have been some of the outcomes in offering the career resources, the mental health resources, and that sort of support? Have you been able to help these former employees find new jobs or maybe move forward from what was a difficult time for them?
1: Some of the impact that we have seen and heard from folks who have attended and been a part of our community is it is helping people find their way forward professionally, that there is a growing number of folks, closer to 30% now, of our members who have now landed new jobs. Some of them ended up returning to federal government, but more ended up in private industry or starting their own businesses, or they work in the nonprofit sector, or they've joined state, local, or county government. And they have credited, you know, their experience of, you know, obtaining a new job to our WellFed team and the support that we provided them with. We've also heard consistently from many folks that the mental health resources that we provide every Monday, either meditation, or bringing in mental health practitioners and therapists to lead workshops and programming and providing consistent mental health support in a world where some folks have lost insurance, right, or if they've lost the ability to pay for therapy, this has been very much like a lighthouse for them.
0: From those who maybe have reached out, who you've worked with previously or currently, what are some of the common challenges that you hear from these former employees? You mentioned that about 30% have been able to find jobs, but I'm just wondering about the ones who maybe haven't had as much luck there. You know, what are some of the issues that they're currently facing?
1: We continue to hear consistently that the impact on folks is deeply human, right? It's beyond the financial realities. People are grappling with the loss of identity, mission, burnout, diminished confidence, and this sense of prolonged uncertainty about the future. In this region in particularly, that's, you know, where employment is so heavily tied to the federal government, entire communities are really feeling the ripple effects. We're hearing frustration from individuals whose expertise and leadership experience is really misunderstood or undervalued outside of the government. I think, too, there's this spectrum of where people fall in terms of hardship, right? For some people, their financial runway is longer than others. I think we're learning how many people were living paycheck to paycheck and are struggling deeply. Many have entered long-term unemployment, which means that they've been unemployed for more than a year. Where I think there are some real bright spots, it's communities like ours. There are other organizations that former federal workers or former Fed-adjacent contractors have stood up in response to this disaster, and it is so heartening to see people come together and lift other people up.
0: Absolutely. And I think it is important to point out, too, that, you know, almost a year and a half out from when a lot of these firings or terminations took place, there are people who are still struggling. It's not in the headlines anymore, but there are people who are still, it sounds like, struggling on the job market. So I think that's important to highlight that. Rebecca, from your personal experience, since you were part of this wave over the federal government last year, I'm wondering, through that and then your experience starting up WellFed and connecting and creating this community, what have been some of your takeaways? What have you learned from this experience?
1: I have learned that it doesn't take much to destroy something, right? It takes a long time to build up systems, to build credibility and trust. And it takes virtually no time at all to destroy something. I've also learned that, you know, a lot of systems in place that are designed typically to support workforce development, they're ill-equipped to manage the level of crisis that this region is now facing. I'm learning so much about collaboration. I'm learning so much about the good in so many people and so many organizations and companies that are truly who they say they are and are reaching out to support in so many different ways. Because, look, these are neighbors. These are friends and fellow parents, right, at school. These are folks that we want to keep in our communities. And their struggle is also our struggle.
0: And you've mentioned there's been a significant amount of growth with WellFed over the last year, and you have thousands of people that have reached out and become part of this community. I'm wondering, what are the next steps for WellFed? Where do you see this going from here?
1: What WellFed has evolved into is an organization that is ensuring that people are cared for, not just as workers, but as human beings who are navigating profound change. I see us growing into a force that's going to continue to lift other people up and help them chart a course through, you know, really treacherous waters. Experiencing the level of disruption personally was really emotionally significant for me. It's one thing to know a model and to teach and train. It's an entirely different thing to have to apply it to your own life. And at the same time, it clarified something for me, and I think for our entire WellFed team, that, you know, these sort of disruptions and transitions are not simply economic events, right? But rather they're deeply human events. And WellFed has grown directly from that. People weren't only searching for employment resources, but they're also searching for dignity and connection and a sense of hope in the midst of uncertainty.
0: Great. Well, Rebecca, it's so great to hear more about this community and this initiative that you have going on, and I'm excited to see where it goes next. But thank you so much for your time today. I appreciate it.
1: Thank you, Drew. Thanks for having me.
0: That's Rebecca Ferguson-Andre, co-founder of WellFed. And that's all we have for today's episode of Your Federal Life. Until next time, I'm Drew Friedman.
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9: My guest today is Nate Fitzgerald, the head of product management for the Enterprise Security Group at Broadcom. Nate, thanks so much for taking the time to join me today.
11: Happy to be here. Thanks.
9: Let me set just a little bit of context for our discussion today. In fiscal 2024, the Cybersecurity and Infrastructure Security Agency issued two emergency directives and two binding operational directives. The National Security Agency issued eight emergency directives and three binding operational directives for national security systems. For example, CISA's most recent BOD came in December when it told civilian agencies to take steps to secure cloud services. CISA wrote, malicious threat actors have increasingly targeted cloud environments and evolved tactics to gain initial cloud access. In recent cybersecurity incidents, the improper configuration of security controls in cloud environments introduced substantial risk and resulted in actual compromises. While NSA's EOD and BODs are necessarily public, the agency warned both intelligence agencies, military services, Defense Department agencies, and critical infrastructure providers to take additional steps to protect themselves from nation-state attacks, particularly those using living-off-the-land techniques. Additionally, NSA offered 10 ways for agencies to keep their cloud services secure. Both the alerts, the best practices, demonstrate no matter how much agencies depend on cloud services, their responsibility to secure their data and their systems must remain at the forefront of their cybersecurity strategies. And most agencies are not going to go all in on cloud. They're going to have tools and cyber security capabilities that are going to be on-premise as well. So how to continue to stay ahead of this ever-evolving cyber threat landscape? Well, that's where Nate Fitzgerald from Broadcom comes in. So, Nate, I hit a couple trends, but what are you starting to see? What are some of those big trends you are seeing in around cybersecurity?
11: Yeah, those are definitely trends. There's definitely a lot of concern around being fully dependent on cloud, I would say. And I am seeing some pullback on what used to be a pure cloud aspiration that organizations had. And I think there's now a desire to start thinking about how do we kind of pull that back a bit. It's not an entirely a complete pullback, but it's how do we get away from a 100% dependence on cloud only? And so in some cases, that means going from a pure cloud aspiration or goal and pulling that into more of a hybrid posture so that if the cloud weren't there on a rainy day or what have you, there's still something that is hands-on that is controlled by the organization in their own data centers that they can fall back to. So that's definitely a thing. The other thing that I see a lot of is just sort of budget pressure and staff reduction pressure. Primarily, I see this being targeted for FY26. So this is what we're anticipating. I think this means that niche vendors are going to be kind of in the spotlight in a negative way. And I think there's going to be sort of a trend towards buying suites. So vendors that specialize in multiple functional areas, multiple control points offered within a single suite or bundle. And that those are opportunities, I think, that the industry has. And that I think the pressure will be there to kind of get away from niche vendors because those tend to be the most expensive vendors, even though, yes, they often are the best of breed. That sort of run to best of suite, I think, is definitely going to be another trend that we're going to see more traction on.
9: Let's start with that first one, the fully dependent on cloud. So most agencies, and I think there's a handful you could point to, are not going to be only in cloud. They're always going to have those data centers. Are you seeing that agencies are trying to kind of set it and forget it too much now? Or what do you mean by they got to maybe pull that back a little bit?
11: Well, it was almost for a while, especially during the pandemic, that cloud was almost a sign. It was almost a fashion thing. It was almost beyond practicality, the pressure and the desire to move, whether it was security applications or just, you know, random applications within the organization to the cloud. And now we're seeing, I think, a look back, and it's much more of a measured approach now rather than, you know, we have to do this. I think the question now is this original goal the correct goal in the world that we have today? The world that we have today is vastly different than the world that we had 3 to 5 years ago. I think the cloud was a lot safer 3 to 5 years ago, frankly, as an objective. Now, I think there's a lot more questions. You know, there's a study that we did to measure the increase in data sovereignty regulations, and it's increased by an average of 10 per year globally over the last 10 years. So it used to be a lot easier to put your infrastructure in a cloud. With these increase in data sovereignty laws, some of which are, you know, in the U.S. and some of which are outside of the U.S., but there's a lot of them. Now, that's not as simple a decision as it used to be, if that makes sense.
9: So data sovereignty versus cybersecurity, is the change in kind of that idea of cloud less about it's not secure, quote unquote, and, you know, but more about just the challenges and the complexity of using cloud? That's what has really increased.
11: Cloud has always been difficult from a migratory perspective. The cost of getting there is almost always higher than organizations anticipate. It always takes a lot longer. And so there's a lot of hidden costs just with the transformation itself. I think the data sovereignty laws add that extra layer of complexity, whether it's data sovereignty or just general compliance. It adds additional requirements that likely were not there when the cloud transformation began. And so it's almost like a rug pull. It's almost like they moved the goalpost mid-transformation. And so a lot of organizations have struggled with that. And that's one of the reasons, you know, along with budget and other things, you know, I'll get into budget a little bit. I think cloud was often marketed in the early days as a cost saver. I don't think that's what cloud is. I think cloud is kind of like the convenience store. It actually comes at a premium. You have to remember that you're offloading your entire operational infrastructure costs to somebody else. And yes, they'll likely be more efficient at that than you were, because they're servicing multiple organizations, but that doesn't mean that you're going to be getting a great bargain by doing that. There's a cost to doing that. So cloud is not necessarily less expensive. In fact, I think it's often more expensive. Now, it can do things that you can't do with on-premises technology. So there are some big benefits like the elasticity. There's some functionality, in fact, that we built into our cloud products that we just can't do with our appliance products. But it's important to note that we continue to invest in both, because we see this reality that cloud doesn't solve all the problems for all companies and organizations in all situations. Hybrid is definitely still a very important component, and actually just published a blog on this. Basically the title of the blog says it all. You know, large enterprises, it's time to hedge your bets against pure cloud goals. It's time to make sure that you have a backup plan in case the cloud's not there when you need it the most.
9: I've heard that over the years that people, especially agencies, learned, hey, this cloud thing is not necessarily going to be cheaper, but it will be better, it will be faster, it will be easier. Now it sounds like to me you're saying it still may be better, and it still may be faster, but not necessarily even easier these days because of these regulatory and other changes like data sovereignty. Generally speaking, agencies will still get better security in the cloud, or even if that's still potentially coming into question.
11: I think where the cloud can really help organizations out and where it's a good trade-off is when it comes to talent acquisition and then maintaining your talent pool who has to operate the equipment and the software. Because it's not just about cost. If you deploy something on-premises, you've got to hire somebody to run it. And the other piece that I see, which is definitely a trend that we could add to the trends list that we talked about earlier, is that talent acquisition is getting tougher. You know, I think for a very long time, there's been a shortage of cybersecurity workers in the industry in general. And so it's been consistently over many years difficult to hire the talent that you need in-house. And so the cloud does represent an outsourcing of a lot of that. And so it does offer a path to getting perhaps what may be better security outcomes because you're outsourcing it to what should be an expert firm to help you out. Obviously, there's exceptions to that, right? Some organizations just can't tolerate the more, we'll call cloud just slightly more generic. There's usually a little less granularity in cloud products. because it's difficult to implement policy granularity in multi-tenant environments. This is part of the architectures that we deal with. But some of those trade-offs are worth it. Sometimes they're not. So there's no hard rule. But that's my guidance, is to take into account, like, what is your tolerance level for outages? What is what are your cost problems going to be next year, if any? And then what is your ability to recruit and retain talent? Those are all important factors in making your decisions about your cloud future. I think it definitely plays a role in every organization. Exactly what role is really important to scrutinize.
9: As agencies see their budgets being reduced, as agencies see their workforces being reduced, that plays a bigger role. Do we have the right people, enough people to really manage that? Let's talk budgets. You brought that up several times. Agencies are definitely prepping for smaller budgets in 2026 as Congress goes through their process this summer. Talk a little bit about what agencies start to consider. You mentioned best of breed suite products versus best of breed single one-off products.
11: Yeah, we see the same questions in the private sector. If someone's anticipating, you know, if a CISO is anticipating budget reductions coming from their CEO and their board, one of the first things they're going to do, rather than go and look at, you know, cutting back headcount or, they don't want to certainly compromise security outcomes. So one of the first things they'll do is look for best of breed vendors who charge a premium. And those are all over the industry. There's plenty of examples of best of breed vendors who essentially do one major area of the security stack. And they may have multiple products, but essentially they cover, you know, one area, or maybe they cover like one and a half or two areas, but they're not a broad vendor. So those are the vendors that you can go and say, okay, this best of breed technology is useful, but is a suite version of this? Or so can I go to another vendor that offers other products and other control points and capabilities, as well as this one that I currently have in a niche vendor? And it's good enough. It may not have every single feature or capability that I want, but it still checks the box and overall offers a lower cost. So basically, is it a way that I can have my cake and eat it too, more or less? And so that's what the suite vendors offer. Now, if you look at, you know, what's an example of this happening in the real world, Microsoft has probably been the biggest beneficiary of the best of suite buyer trend, because Microsoft offers what many consider good enough security, along with the productivity suite tools in a bundle, essentially, right? They have many bundles that organizations can purchase. And so it is a cost savings path. Now, many organizations say that that level of security is not good enough. I'm not here to judge that. I'm just saying that that is an example of suite buyer behavior that we've seen pervasively throughout both federal and private sector.
9: You definitely saw some of that with the Defense Department and this idea of Microsoft Defender and this push to use it. I know several vendors over the last few years have raised their hand and said, hey, hold on. I'm not sure we want to go in that direction. So I think that's a great point and a great trend. At the same time, do you see agencies also needing to rationalize their suite of tools? At one point, maybe if their budgets are getting cut, do we need to pay for everything? Can we do more with what we have already versus buying something new? Is that also something you're starting to hear folks talk more about?
11: Absolutely. Most of these organizations have what we call shelfware, which is something that's licensed. You own the license, but you're not necessarily using it because you have gone. So you may own a suite license, but you're not actually using more than one capability in that suite. And so again, that's where the niche vendor may get picked out effectively, and more of the suite absorbed or adopted that wasn't adopted before but owned. This is something that we see a lot actually with the Symantec and Carbon Black portfolio, because we are very broad. So we have endpoint security, we have endpoint detection and response, EDR, we have network security products, as well as data protection products like DLP. So even at Symantec, you know, there are instances where customers have purchased the entire portfolio. They may not deploy it. So we do expect in the next, you know, year or two, an increase in the number of customers who deploy more than one of those areas that I just talked about, as opposed to just one of them. So it might be an endpoint customer who then says, oh, you know, I can now use the network products that I also own from Symantec, and I can adopt that product using the existing endpoint agent that's already installed on my endpoints, and not only save money paying a niche vendor for that network product, but I can also reduce my overhead running my endpoints, because now I'm down to one less agent in the process. So the suite vendors not only offer bundle pricing advantages, but there can be technological overhead advantages as well over the long haul, or, you know, the long term of that contract, and just reduced overhead. The other trend that kind of plays into this is fewer control planes. So if I go buy 10 different products, It's very likely that those 10 different niche products would come with 10 different control planes. So I've got to have my team run 10 different, you know, log on to 10 different consoles, configure those independently, et cetera. And they don't talk to one another typically. They don't work alongside one another. So the suite vendors like us also offer advantages in that these products actually integrate with one another easily. So if you buy a DLP product from us, those DLP rules can be applied to your network flows, your endpoints, as well, you know, on-prem and cloud with just one single DLP policy. So there's some big overhead advantages in the long run as well.
9: And while doing some research, I saw that both your endpoint security complete package and your Carbon Black Cloud got SE Labs, a AAA rating. So obviously, that's good news for you all. You may need to tell us what that actually means, but according to your blog post, it was awesome. So we'll let you just say thank you, and then we're going to go to a quick break, Nate, and we'll come back, and then we'll continue our conversation. So congratulations on that.
11: Yeah, thank you. Yeah, I appreciate it.
9: All right, and when we come back, we'll talk a little bit more about why that matters. First, we'll take a quick break. 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
9: Welcome back. 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I'm your host, Jason Miller. My guest today is Nate Fitzgerald, the head of product management for the Enterprise Security Group at Broadcom. Nate, we talked a little bit about budgets and some trends going on across the government, including this idea of best-of-breed suite tools. At the same time that all this is happening, the cyber criminals aren't taking time off. They're not hanging back. They're not waiting for the Congress to pass a budget. They're still coming at agencies full bore. What are some of those other trends you're seeing about how can agencies be best prepared to deal with attacks when they happen? Because it's no longer if.
11: I think the most interesting and probably the scariest things that we're seeing, especially from nation state actors, which are the most capable actors that are out there, is the trend to attack actually lower on the supply chain. And it's really interesting to think about what that means in the federal space. You know, in the private sector, it may mean, you know, really small organizations who have less security budgets, smaller security budgets, they have fewer dedicated security practitioners. They're just spending less time and effort on the problem. And so it's a soft target. And I think the same applies to the federal government. You know, there's definitely a network of contractors and suppliers to the federal government that likely have higher standards than the private sector. But if you get small enough in that chain of vendors, you're going to find soft targets there as well. And so there's definitely been an uptick in interest for nation state actors in that segment because it's easier to attack. You know, the largest agencies spend a lot of money and have a lot of resources to address these problems. These smaller companies just don't have that. One of the goals that we have actually is what we call enterprise-grade security for all. It's one of our new initiatives. And because we are so heavy in the federal space and we're heavy in the banking and finance space, this is a concern that comes to us a lot. Okay, great. You've helped us out. What about the companies that we rely on that can almost act like in some ways a backdoor? And so one of the things that we're trying to do is make our technology easier to consume in a smaller organization that doesn't have folks that are like lifelong cybersecurity practitioners running the show, right? So that's a challenge. That's a very special, actually, design challenge that we have to take on here in the product management org. But that's something that we're very interested in. Our customers are very interested in as well. So that's another trend that I think is incredibly important to pay attention to.
9: And the reason why this matters so much is not just the supply chain side of it, which we could go into, but it's to ensure that agencies and or the businesses that do business can kind of continue along no matter what's happening in the cyber world. When the cyber criminals attack, if you get hit with ransomware or you are just getting denial of service attacks, how do you keep that business continuity going? Talk a little bit about what you're seeing in terms of this push for better, more advanced business continuity plans.
11: Yeah, we have heard from our U.S.-based financial customers, you know, increased regulatory pressure for redundancy in their cloud operations. Also, you know, as a side note, in Europe, the DORA regulations are mandating, you know, some cases where cloud has to be redundant. You can't just rely on a single cloud vendor And there's good reason for this, right? So there can be cloud outages for a variety of reasons. They can be caused by malicious actors, nation states, or just, you know, organized crime and botnets can take out large online assets. And it happens a couple of times per year. We see the headlines. It can also just be good old fashioned, you know, operational outages. Nothing nefarious. It's just, you know, sometimes you have quote unquote rainy days on the internet. And so both are good reasons as well as just common sense to have a backup plan. And for cloud security products like our cloud proxy, one of the questions that I think everyone should ask themselves because of this risk is, you know, what is a good backup plan? Should I back up

0: imagined. And there's probably some scenarios where it's not appropriate and you just need good old-fashioned on-prem hardware to get you by the bad weather day, so to speak.
1: One of the challenges with the on-prem backup, of course, is you need more of a, we'll call it an MVP, right? Minimal viable product to keep you going, because you can't have the entire size of the cloud that you're using, you know, in AWS or Microsoft Azure or Google or Oracle in your data center. Otherwise, you're not only not saving money, you're spending a whole lot of money. So are you just here, okay, what's the minimum viable product we need as an organization to keep going? Is that the right question they should be asking?
0: I agree. Yeah. MVP is always the discussion. You know, as a product manager, it's always critical to identify your MVP, especially if you're budget constrained and you're concerned about, you know, overspending in 2026. So yeah, that's absolutely where I would start. And I would absolutely encourage organizations rather than do nothing, because you can't do, you know, if your explanation for doing nothing is we can't do 100% of what we do in the cloud on-prem, I would say definitely don't take that line. Let's say what's good enough to get us by. So if our cloud were to completely go down, what are the MVP requirements that would keep this organization and its mission-critical activities moving along until that cloud system recovers? You know, what is that worst case? What is the viable worst-case scenario on the cloud side? You know, it's kind of like the home generator scenario. How much gas do you need for the home generator? Is it an hour's worth of gas or is it 3 days' worth of gas? It's that same sort of thought process and conversation. But I love what you're saying, and that's absolutely what I recommend to customers when I'm talking to them. Identify your MVPs, your mission-critical things. This is standard risk assessment stuff that, you know, any federal agency or, you know, large financial organization should be accustomed to and may have already identified those things. Those are the things you target first. And then, you know, if you have the luxury of going further, go further.
1: I was actually going to ask that question, or how are agencies doing around that risk management? Because we've been talking about risk management for a long time, especially when you talk about cybersecurity. It sounds to me like they are asking the right questions and bringing this to your attention.
0: They definitely are. I think that the way I would describe it right now is I think it's more of an information collection phase right now. Again, I think we'll see roadmap action. We'll see roadmaps change very quickly. And the 2026 will probably be where a lot of this starts to get operationalized when those budgets kick in. But this is definitely something that's top of mind. I think it's a bit of a curveball for budgets, because, you know, to kind of allude to our earlier conversation, if your assumption was that cloud was going to make things cheaper, which is I think we agree that's probably not the right assumption, but maybe that was an assumption. And now someone walks in and says, "Hey, I've got an idea. We're going to need to buy a second cloud to back up the one we just bought." Certainly, that's not going to, you know, go over super well. So I think there needs to be, you know, some balance and consideration for the budget impact of this curveball, which is business continuity. And so, yeah, that's definitely a conversation that has to be grappled with internally in the org.
1: Nate, we talked a lot about budget. We talked about the need for continuity, risk management. We know cyber criminals continue to hit agencies. What are some of those innovations, evolutions you're seeing that really can help agencies as this tight budget environment continues to evolve?
0: You know, apart from the suite trend, you know, the suite recommendation, I think there's a real opportunity to double down on data governance. You know, one of our strongest areas in our portfolio is with data leakage protection and the surrounding areas of technology there. And it's, you know, with the era of AI, where we've really seen a lot of customer demand is how do we safely adopt AI, right? So I think customers are now convinced that there's some value. And I think as potentially overhyped as AI is and how inundated we are with AI press, I think the expectation and the belief is, even among the more cynical participants, you know, in the business, that AI does offer real value. It's a useful tool and it's going to get better. How much better, we don't know yet. But even the most cynical are figuring out how to embrace it. And I think that says something. So, you know, the best way to embrace AI is on your terms. So make sure that you're evaluating which tools offer the most privacy. How do you adopt AI without compromising your information and, you know, in a third-party cloud? That's, you know, definitely a top of mind. Then do you have the capabilities to inspect the queries and the responses to the AI chatbots themselves and the AI tools themselves? So it's more like a, you know, once you do decide what to trust, which AI tools to trust, then you need to figure out how you verify that your trust is warranted and that your information is secure. In many ways, to cybersecurity professionals, AI is, you know, quote unquote, just another way for data to leak out. But it's a very powerful way for data to leak out. You know, imagine running a super, it's almost like a super powered search engine within your organization that's sort of gobbling up

0: human knowledge at a massive rate, and it's able to then spit back out that knowledge in a very articulate way in an instant. Like, there's a lot of power there that can be very good. That power can also be used very nefariously. So it's important to embrace that technology. Yes, do not sit on the sidelines, but embrace it on your terms.
1: Nate, I thought we were going to get through our entire conversation without those two letters being mentioned, AI, but we almost did it. And
0: Impossible.
1: I did enjoy the perspective you brought. Like, it has some value. Understand what it is, trust and verify it before you just jump in with both feet. And speaking of that, we are just about out of time for our discussion. So, what's the big takeaway you want to make sure folks are left with? Cloud, good, not everything, but what's the one message you want to make sure folks get?
0: I think the best advice that I can give from my insights in the industry and the conversations I have every day is that strong fundamentals still do the heavy lifting of the cybersecurity world. And sometimes these aren't like the most interesting topics or considered the sexiest topics. Like, AI is considered a very, interesting and, metaphorically, sexy topic. But strong fundamentals at the end of the day are what deliver results day after day, year after year. Technologies on the endpoint are detection technologies, data leakage protection technologies, and network security technologies, multi-layer defense. These are the things that deliver the most value year after year. And there are a lot of shiny objects waved at us over time. Those shiny objects, most of the time, 3 to 5 years out, are at best features built into these fundamental products that I'm talking about. So I think the best advice that I can leave is make sure that your fundamentals are rock solid. Make sure those MVP postures are solid before you go chasing the shiny objects.
1: It's so easy to chase the shiny objects like AI because that's what folks talk about, folks are excited about. But you're right. I mean, a lot of it is I remember the top 20 basic cybersecurity controls. You implement these, you can keep yourself safe 80% to 90% of the time. That's still true today. Unfortunately for us, we're out of time. So let me thank my guest. Nate Fitzgerald is the head of product management for the Enterprise Security Group at Broadcom. Nate, thanks so much for taking the time today. I really much enjoyed our conversation.
0: Thank you, Jason. Appreciate being here. Thanks.
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6: From ABC News. Sherry Preston. Negotiators ironing out the details of the 60-day ceasefire between the U.S. and Iran. They're now in Pakistan, focusing on the issue of nuclear inspections. ABC's Karen Travers has more from the White House.
7: President Trump this morning claimed on social media that Iran has, quote, fully and completely agreed to what he called highest-level nuclear inspections long into the future. He went on to say that if Iran did not agree to this, there would be no further negotiations. But a spokesperson for Iran's foreign ministry says Iran will not allow international inspectors to access nuclear sites damaged during the war. These inspections were included in the nuclear agreement reached with Iran during the Obama administration in 2015. President Trump pulled the U.S. out during his first term, and then Iran began limiting inspections. Karen Travers, ABC News, the White House.
6: The Pentagon expected to ask Congress for $80 billion to cover the cost of the war so far. The House is expected to vote soon on a bipartisan housing bill that would ban Wall Street investors from scooping up single-family homes.
8: The bill also cuts red tape LEAP to make it easier to build new homes, and it provides grants to turn vacant buildings into affordable housing.
6: ABC's Elizabeth Schulze. In Los Angeles, firefighters are still struggling to contain a blaze at a 500,000-square-foot cold storage facility. ABC's Melissa Adan on the scene says the burning of rotting food is causing concerns about biohazards.
9: The cause of the fire remains under investigation. Now, officials say it got started on the warehouse's roof, but the company who owns this warehouse says they believe it was their third-party contractors working on the solar panels when that fire sparked.
6: The Supreme Court handing down several decisions today, including one ruling that says a Rastafarian man cannot sue the Louisiana prison guards who cut his dreadlocks. The justices condemned what happened to the man, but ruled a federal law to protect religious rights does not permit lawsuits for monetary damages. Dow is up 47 points. This is ABC News.
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6: The European heat wave is still blanketing cities like Paris, London, Rome, and Madrid. ABC's James Longman has more from the UK.
12: Most of Europe doesn't really do air conditioning. We know at least 40 people have died since Thursday alone, among them, sadly, two young children who were left in the back of a hot car. But the majority have died drowning, swimming in unsupervised water. There are health alerts in dozens of cities from Germany to Italy. Here in the United Kingdom, we are going to break weather records as well.
6: Sources tell ABC News Acting Director of National Intelligence Bill Pulte has begun firing people at the agency.
13: Now, it is not clear how many jobs are going to be affected, but sources say the National Counterterrorism Center is likely to be hit hard. Pulte, who just took over the role last week, today's actually his second full day on the job, is a Trump loyalist with zero intelligence experience. But the president has made clear he wants him to slash jobs at the agency, and Trump says he thinks Pulte is actually better able to make these cuts because he's in the role temporarily.
6: ABC's Mary Bruce. A judge in Washington has ruled the government cannot block people getting SNAP food assistance benefits from buying candy, soda, and other sugary snacks. In a year marked by economic uncertainty, donations to charities were actually up in 2025. Giving USA's annual report says donors gave U.S. charities $617 billion last year, a 3% inflation-adjusted increase over the year before. Sherry Preston, ABC News.
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14: 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A new pilot program will try to pair active duty military spouses in the Air Force and Space Force with potential job leads. The Global Military Spouse Connection Program offers targeted outreach, networking opportunities, educational resources, and direct contact with hiring managers. The pilot will start at Travis Air Force Base in California, Patrick Space Force Base in Florida, and Ramstein Air Base in Germany. A new Army command is launching to break down barriers between missions and speed up military operations across the Pacific. The Multi-Domain Command Pacific brings together infantry and fires with more modern missions like space and electronic warfare for easier data sharing so soldiers can make decisions faster. The Army tried out the new approach at a training exercise in December of 2024. For more, visit federalnewsnetwork.com. I'm Michelle Sandiford.
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17: The following program is produced and furnished in conjunction with Roger Waldron of the Coalition for Government Procurement, which is entirely responsible for its content.
18: Welcome to Off the Shelf with Roger Waldron of the Coalition for Government Procurement on Federal News Network. 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
19: Today my guest on Off the Shelf is Soraya Correa. Soraya is the President and Chief Executive Officer for the National Industries of the Blind, and someone I've known for like, how many? It's like 30 years, maybe? We're aging ourselves here, Soraya. But great to see you. Welcome to the show. Thanks for joining us.
20: Oh, thank you for having me. It's such a pleasure to see you again, Roger, and to have the opportunity to chat with you today.
19: All right, great. Thanks. And what I wanted to do, in prep for the show is just to give some context to NIB, but also Ability One. I mean, I know lots of people in the procurement world hear the term Ability One. You know, they know that it has something to do with certain, like essentially the same items or, you know, those kind of things, but they don't really know what the mission is. So I thought we could start the show by just talking about Ability One, its mission, a little bit of its history, and then, you know, transition into NIB and your role there, but also its mission. So Soraya, with that long introduction, please, what is Ability One?
20: Well, thank you, Roger, and thank you again for this great opportunity to talk a little bit about our program. So Ability One is a program that's been around since 1938, and the purpose of the program is really to create jobs and provide opportunities for individuals who are blind or have significant disabilities. The program was originally started, like I said, in 1938 with the passage of the Javis-Wagner-O'Day Act, and that's all I'm going to say about regulatory stuff.
19: That's good.
20: And it was later modified in 1971 to include other disabilities. So it originally started out, you know, with blind and visually impaired, and then it grew into significant disabilities. The Ability One program is all about employment. It really is. It's a procurement program that's designed to create employment opportunities for individuals who are blind or visually impaired through procurements or government contracts that we enter into with federal agencies. We produce products, services, and I'll talk a little bit more about that later. But the mission is all about creating employment. And that's what I love about this program, that is really about giving an opportunity to people who might not otherwise get opportunities to enter the workforce and create that, have that independence, that dignity of having a job and the ability to work. And, you know, I have to share with you, it is about American workers and domestic products and services that we produce.
19: Yeah. The program too, as I understand it, so like it trains folks, it gives them these opportunities, and then folks do transition to other employment opportunities in the private sector, which is, that's all, you know, like you want to create success for people. It also, don't you all use new technologies and things almost cutting edge things that to support the visually impaired and help them do their job and be very efficient, comparable to any, you know, worker in any job. Is that something else you do?
20: Yeah, let me tell you a little bit about the structure of the program. So how Ability One program is structured, there's a small federal government office at Office of Management and Budget, which is the Ability One Program Office. It is led by a commission that consists of private sector individuals as well as federal government officers. And the way the program is structured, you have the Disability One Program Office, and then there are two what we call central nonprofit agencies. National Industries for the Blind is one, and Source America is the other one. Source America deals with other disabilities. National Industries for the Blind deals with people, individuals who are blind or visually impaired. Between the two of us, we provide products and services to the federal government. Source America does primarily services. They're a little bit larger. They have approximately 350 associated nonprofit agencies. Those are the organizations that actually do the work under the contracts. We have about 100, of which 58 are what we call producing agencies, meaning they have manufacturing facilities and hold federal contracts working with the federal government. So this is the two-tiered structure that we have. We're called central nonprofit agencies. So that's kind of how we're structured. Both of us provide all manners of services for individuals who are blind or visually impaired or have disabilities, but also to support our nonprofit agencies, because many of our nonprofit agencies have been around forever. They're folks that provide services within their community to support people with disabilities. So I'm going to focus now on the nonprofit agencies that support us. They provide all manner of services, community services, to help people in their community who are blind or visually impaired. That's for people from infancy till death, let's say it that way, right? Because a lot of times people become blind later in life due to diseases or other problems, and so they have to learn to adapt to blindness. They provide these kinds of services, and how they support those services is through the work that they do for the federal government. So we use all manner, you know, we do manufacturing like anybody else, you know, believe it or not, just that we have people on the line working alongside sighted people who are blind, and we create tools and we use technology and we provide engineering services to design the jobs so when a person who is blind or visually impaired can do it. So I'm going to give you the best example I can give you. I can't sew worth a damn, okay? I have people making uniforms for our military. They actually sew those uniforms. They cut the cloth. They put the buttons and the zippers and all that good stuff on it. People who are completely blind can do that work through technology and through the tools and aids that we provide.
19: That's amazing. As you're describing that, I almost think, I wonder, I mean, probably at some point, because everybody talks about AI, right? At some point, AI will probably play a role in assisting the visually impaired and in these type of situations.
20: It does already?
19: Yeah.
20: Yeah. There are a lot of tools that have been developed and are continually being enhanced where AI gives you the opportunity to kind of give vision to the people who are visually impaired. It can tell them, you know, what the equipment is doing, how the equipment is operating. I've seen individuals who are visually impaired operating huge machinery because the system talks to them. It gives them information back. That's AI. That's the technologies that are being used. So I think it's a game changer. I mean, I think AI is a game changer all across the board. Yes, there are risks associated with AI, and we have to manage those risks. And I can get into a whole discussion about that from the procurement side. But I think AI is a real game changer. And, you know, as technologies advance, we keep creating opportunities, and it gets better. And we just have to educate people that blindness and disability doesn't mean inability. I think that's extremely important because sometimes people misunderstand that. They think that because you're blind or visually impaired, you can't do certain things, or because you have a disability, you can't do certain things. And that's really not the case, as has been proven through this program.
19: And, you know, you touched on all the number of different organizations out there that do the manufacturing. Can you sort of describe, they're located like all over the country.
20: Let me give you some numbers. The Ability One program as a whole employs about 41,000 people nationwide. We're located, when you look at our nonprofit agencies, both Source America and National Industries for the Blind, we're at about 1,000 locations. We have over 400 nonprofit agencies, the two of us combined, and we support over 40 federal agencies. At NIB, we're the smaller group, okay, because we do primarily manufacturing. We're probably about 80% product, 20% service. We are located, again, across the country. We employ about 4,800 people at any given time, including 435 veterans. We pay about $174 million in wages and benefits, and we provide rehabilitation services to more than 92,000 people. We are like I said, we're located probably about 40 states across the country, if you look at us. And we work in partnership, by the way. Source America and NIB also partners on several contracts.
19: Yeah, and so, and Soraya, we're up on the break. And that's a good, this is a good place to stop. And in the next segment, we'll continue to talk about the National Industries for the Blind, the role it plays, its mission. And in particular, I'd be interested to see how, you know, we can talk how you work with contractors and, you know, as to serve as your distributor in many cases and providing product and just how that all works as well in the context of federal procurement. My guest today is Soraya Correa. She is the president and chief executive officer for the National Industries for the Blind. I'm Roger Waldron, and you're listening to Off the Shelf on Federal News Network.
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19: Welcome back to Off the Shelf on Federal News Network. I'm Roger Waldron. My guest today is Soraya Correa. She is the president and chief executive officer for the National Industries for the Blind. We're talking about the NIB mission, how it supports the visually impaired and its role in procurement. And I think, but the first place, you know, one of the things that caught my attention when, you know, we talked about, you know, the organization, Ability One and NIB, in the first segment, you talk a lot about manufacturing and producing products that are purchased by the federal customer. Can you expand on that a little bit? What are you doing there? You know, are these things made in America? I'd just be interested in that.
20: So we manufacture all forms of products. We make office products. If you remember the U.S. government pen, you know, the ballpoint
19: yes.
20: pen?
19: Oh, I had many of those. I had many of those.
20: The Skillcraft brand is our brand. That's our brand for our products and our services that we sell. We produce, like I said, all kinds of office products from paper, pens, tape, post-it notes, you name it, we make those things. We also do non-chemical janitorial sanitation products like brooms and mops. In fact, that's how the program actually started. Today, we build machinery, equipment. We make aircraft parts. We do all kinds of machining, and we do a little bit of IT as well. And then we provide services as well. Contract management support is a large area of services for us. We also do document destruction, etc. But on the manufacturing side, which is the predominance of our business, our manufacturing facilities look like any other manufacturing facilities. The difference is that we have blind people on the line. We have individuals on the line who may be blind, visually impaired, or have other disabilities. That's really the only difference between us and other manufacturers. We produce American products. We're very focused on making sure that we have domestic supply chains wherever feasible. We make PPE, for example. We are making sure that we make PPE in America. So our goal is always to meet the needs of the federal government through the products and services that we make and sell. And we sell in all forms. We have contracts direct with the federal government. We partner with companies out there. So sometimes we're a subcontractor or they're a subcontractor to us to fulfill a government contract. We sell through distribution, through mass distributors. We sell through wholesalers. Anybody can buy our products. We also sell commercially, by the way. I do want to point that out, that our products are sold both commercially and through the federal government, as well as through state and local governments.
19: All right. So is your biggest channel, in the context of, let's talk about manufacturing again a little bit first. And just in terms of that, you know, I assume you guys are partnering with other companies who either provide you product components in some cases, perhaps, like they're domestically made or whatever. And so you have a series of business relationships across the country, like you mentioned, all the different states you're in. So that's part of the contribution to, you know, the economy that your organization makes as well. Is that fair?
20: That is correct. Our work is not just us selling directly to the government. We partner with other organizations and companies to support the government, whether federal, state, or local, also to support commercial entities. We will, as I mentioned before, we will either be a subcontractor or they can be a subcontractor to us. It just depends on the nature of the work. Sometimes they're just suppliers to us. And sometimes there are distributors or wholesalers. So we have all forms of relationships, just like any other manufacturing organization out there. The only difference between us and others is that we make it a point to try to employ people who are either blind, visually impaired, or have other disabilities.
19: Yeah. And with regard to the channels, is it fair? Is the schedules program, the GSA's programs, is that your biggest channel, or how diversified? You mentioned several different channels. You go direct in some cases. You go through resellers or distributors, and you do sell commercially. You know, it sounds like a pretty diversified, you know, supply chain or just set of channels, which makes sense. It's good business sense. Can you talk about how that sort of, you know, who's on first, and, you know, which ones are, maybe which ones are the most, I don't want to get, you know, challenging, you know, in the context of the regulatory environment and that sort of thing?
20: Sure. So it's always challenging when you're selling to the government through different channels. So you want to make sure that, you know, you're in all the right channels, because especially today, government buying is much more diverse than perhaps when you and I first started, right? You'd have to purchase Yeah. Kinds of programs. So we try to engage in all the programs. So to give you an example, GSA has the commercial platforms program. We're a part of that channel, right? We yep. supply products and services to the companies that are on there. Many of them sell our products. You have the multiple award schedules. We have multiple award schedules. Our NPAs, our nonprofit agencies, have multiple award schedules, but we also sell to people that are on the multiple award schedules to supply products. So we try to be as flexible and open as we can and use all the channels that are available because, again, our goal is to get our products out there, especially our Skillcraft products, and make sure that we're selling as much product as possible because products translate to jobs. That's the most important message that I can give to people. A lot of people think about sales and revenue and stuff like that, and we think about those things as well. But for us, it's about making products because those create jobs. They create opportunities for people to work, people who might not otherwise have a job.
19: Yeah. You're investing back in the organization and the people.
20: Can I a statistic with you? There was a study sure. done back fiscal year 23, Source America and NIB participated. Mathematica, I think, did the study, and you can actually look it up online. For every dollar spent in our program, we're saving the government $2.66. Because if folks are working in our program, then they're not totally relying on government benefits. And they're contributing back. They become taxpayers, right? They buy homes. They send their kids to school. So this is a program that really pays for itself when you think about it.
19: Yeah, that's a great point. I hadn't thought of that. That is a great point. So is the Department of War your biggest customer through all these channels? Yeah, I would think so.
20: Yeah. The Department of War is our largest. GSA, VA. We sell across, you know, numerous federal agencies, but I would say that when you think about the largest customers that we have, really it's GSA, Department of War. And I'm going to say third is probably VA, but I would have to double check myself on that one.
19: Yeah. So in the Department of War, are you going through GSA contracts or DLA contracts or both, or how does it work?
20: See all of the above. Yeah, we work through DLA. DLA is a huge customer of ours. We have an excellent relationship with them. Great organization, very supportive of the program. So we work through DLA, but we do sell through GSA to the Department of War, and we have contracts direct. Another part of our program that we have for the Department of War, we have what are called base supply centers. These are like stores that you can go in and buy the products and services that we sell, the products that we sell. So whether it's uniforms, office equipment, et cetera, these are stores that are typically set up at bases, government locations. There are a few of them in civilian locations as well. But it helps for people, they can actually go to the store if they're on base and just go buy there. So they don't have to necessarily, you know, enter into a contract or what have you. And the other thing that does, it helps for consistency and uniformity of the buy, obviously, because we're stocking in the store what that base wants us to have stocked in the store.
19: Right. Yeah. And that's an interesting. So how many of those stores do you have?
20: We have about 165, if I'm not mistaken, nationwide.
19: Mm-hmm. Okay. And I assume the folks working at them are blind or visually impaired as well.
20: They're blind or visually impaired. Typically we have staff at the store that are blind or visually impaired, and they are at the front, you know, in the front of the store helping customers, but also sometimes stocking the warehouse. And then we have blind and visually impaired working in the background, the folks that actually order the products and services to stock the shelves. And we buy from each other, right? Source America buys from us. We buy from our nonprofit agencies to stock those stores, as well as sometimes selling other products. If they're not, you know, if we don't make it, we can sell other products there.
19: Sure. So, Soraya, we're up on the break. When we come back, I want to finish up our conversation on Ability One and National Industries for the Blind. I'm just asking you some sort of personal questions, like what drew you to the organization, how you got there, and your initial impression, just what you've learned about it in the 2 years, a little over 2 years you've been there. My guest today is Soraya Correa. She is the President and Chief Executive Officer for the National Industries for the Blind. I'm Roger Waldron, and you're listening to Off the Shelf on Federal News Network.
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19: Welcome back to Off the Shelf on Federal News Network. I'm Roger Waldron. My guest today is Soraya Correa. She is the President and Chief Executive Officer for the National Industries for the Blind. Soraya, I want to finish up, our discussion on your organization and Ability One as a whole by just, getting a little personal and just, clearly from our discussion, the enthusiasm that you bring to the job, and your knowledge and the information, all that you impart, there's a passion there. I just kind of like, what attracted you to, to take the reins of NIB? And you could talk about that a little bit. And then I want to turn to some policy issues because I know you love policy and procurement. We talked about the Revolutionary FAR overhaul. But first, just, what brought you, what attracted you to NIB and what are some of your impressions or what you've gotten out of it and learned about yourself and about the organization since joining. It's like a little over 2 years ago, right? March of 2024. Yeah.
20: Yeah. So first of all, thank you. That's like such a great question. Because, you know, I retired from federal service July 2021, over 40 years of service. My passion has always been about service, about helping others, about contributing, if you will, to our society, making our government better. I was certainly familiar with this program, and I was actually working at the National Contract Management Association, and it was a headhunter that called me and told me about this position and asked me if I would be interested. And, you know, at first, I wasn't sure that I really wanted to do it, you know, take on more work. I just retired. But as soon as I went to the interview and started talking to the people and really got to learn about the program from the other side, right? I knew the government side of this program. I really didn't know how the inner workings of the program. And as soon as I started learning and just meeting the folks involved, their passion, their commitment, it really sold me. And I, you know, when they offered me the job, I could not resist. And I will tell you, I feel like it's an honor and a privilege every day to walk into the office. I'm surrounded by people who are very passionate about this program, who really care about supporting individuals who are blind or visually impaired. It is about the partnerships that we create and seeing that satisfaction in people's faces. And I mentioned earlier that we have approximately 58 producing nonprofit agencies across the country. These are our manufacturing and services organizations. I've visited probably about 36 of them in the 2 years that I've been here. And every one of them is similar, but yet very different. And I get to talk to the employees. And I'm going to tell you, when you hear their personal stories, it tells me I'm doing the right thing, that this is the right place to be. And if I can infuse this passion and enthusiasm in others, in the people who are, you know, buying and selling for the government, God, boy, my job will have been done. Because I just think it's so good to help others. So, you know, that's my passion.
19: Yeah. So I have to ask you, too, I think, you know, like, you know, this age, like I said, I mentioned, we've known each other for like 30, at least 30 years. You had 40 years of government service. You worked at GSA. That's where we met. NASA, DHS. You know, you were the chief procurement officer at DHS for many years, like 2011, I think you started until your retirement. So I would imagine that all that experience, all those connections mm-hmm. and people are important, have served you well in this role.
20: Oh, yeah, they have. And my knowledge and understanding of how the federal government works is beneficial in this role, because I understand what are the right things to pursue, what are good approaches to pursue. And look, our world has changed quite a bit, you know, from when I was in there. I mean, I left shortly after the pandemic. And the pandemic changed our lives in federal government. And then certainly, you know, two presidential elections later, you know, the world is very different. But that knowledge, that understanding of how the institutions work, what they think about, you know, I look at the world from where I sat as a chief procurement officer and also as a former contracting officer. And so I can help navigate what I call the landmines, right? You know, where the...
19: Sure.
20: The regulations can kind of trip you up and those kinds of things. So yeah, it has served me well. Like I said, this is a procurement program, but the way I think of it is really, you know, because it's in the FAR, in the Federal Acquisition Regulation Part 8, it's considered a procurement program, but this is really an employment program that relies on procurement to achieve its mission.
19: Yeah. Yeah. So, and like, as I mentioned, like we know each other forever, so it also helps to know people. Right.
20: Yes.
19: I mean, that's the way the world works, and it's not inappropriate in any manner or way. But it's like if you work with someone, you build that trust and you can talk about the issues or the opportunities together.
20: In today's environment, that's extremely important because the workforce has changed. Right. It's changing.
19: Sure.
20: A lot of, like, you and I have come out and newer people are coming in, and, you know, they may not have the opportunities to understand programs like this the way we got to understand them when we were working as buyers, right? How we could use these programs to support our agencies, et cetera. So part of what I try to do is reach out to some of those folks, those newer folks that are coming in, and help them understand the program from their perspective, right? Not something, but helping them understand how this program can benefit their work, enable them to do a better job and support their organizations, as well as support a mission that is about American jobs and American products and services.
19: Yeah. That's great. That's a great place to transition to talk about some policy stuff, which I know you love to do. We've had a remarkable, revolution, the Revolutionary FAR overhaul over the 2025. And it was remarkable that it was accomplished in 6 months using the deviations. You know, I'm just going to start the conversation. Just give me your 500 foot sort of what you think of how it's gone, your assessment of it, and we can maybe dive into some details too. We got about 3 minutes left in this segment. We can continue it into the next segment. So please.
20: So I'm all for anything that simplifies and improves our regulatory process. I do think that there is a lot of complexity, or was a lot of complexity, in the federal acquisition regulation. But I'm going to make a comment that might upset a few people out there, but I have to say it, and you'll probably agree with me on this. I spent 40 years in this business, and whether it was needed in an hour, a day, a week, or a month, I was able to accomplish it under the FAR. So the FAR was not what stopped us from getting things done. It was really how people interpreted the FAR. It was about risk aversion. And so these are the factors that have to be addressed. As we reform, it's always great to rewrite it, make it plain English, simplify, improve, get rid of the superfluous nonsense that's in there, because there is a lot of superfluous nonsense in there. Get rid of all that good stuff. I'm fine with that. But it's not just about that piece of paper, that document. It is really about how people use the document, how people read it, interpret it, and apply it. The ability to really think about the risks associated with the procurement, how you mitigate those risks, how you manage those risks, but not being afraid of taking certain risks given the missions that we serve and the work that we're trying to do. So that's my opinion. So happy with the great work that they're doing on the Revolutionary FAR overhaul. I know a lot of the folks that are working on it, people that I just love and admire. Some of them actually worked for me. Very proud of the great work that they're doing. I think this is a great thing, but it's implementation that matters, right? How people use it, how people adapt to it. And you and I don't know that that's what's going to make it or break it, so to speak.
19: Yeah. Do you think, listening to the discussion of risk aversion and that, and I tend to think that part of the contribution of the overhaul, the rewrite, is to create a baseline that sort of from a written perspective tries to address that risk. So it's a little less check the box or checklist kind of approach to use your head, think, be willing to try some different things as well. It's an interesting approach, and we're up on the break, but when you come back and we can talk about some of the key features of it, like a lot of stuff has moved to guidance versus regulation, and that's an interesting approach as well. But anyway, we can talk about more of that when we come back for our last segment. My guest today is Soraya Correa. She is the President and Chief Executive Officer for the National Industries for the Blind. I'm Roger Waldron. 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
19: Welcome back to Off the Shelf on Federal News Network. I'm Roger Waldron. My guest today is Soraya Correa. She is the President and Chief Executive Officer for the National Industries for the Blind. We have transitioned to talking a little about the Revolutionary FAR overhaul. And you made some great points in the last segment about risk aversion and, you know, being managing risks, but willing to take risks. That's what we want, especially as the world is changing and the pace of change just increases. And in the context of the rewrite, you know, during the break, we were discussing, you know, like there's a move to more contracting officer discretion, less regulatory check the box stuff. I think part of that too also is try to design to reduce protests, because it's much easier to say you didn't do something you're required to do than say, well, your judgment wasn't good. The government gets the benefit of the doubt in that case. But a lot of that also, you know, that, you know, how to do things and giving people sort of approaches and ideas has been moved to the FAR companion, the buying guides and things like that. How do you feel about that approach where you kind of tried to strip it down to more bare bones? You know, it's still, you know, a lot of pages, like it's still like, yeah, a couple thousand or whatever, but moving stuff to guidance, again, that also reduces protest. I mean, at least that's part of the goal, I think, but it also reflects an idea. Yeah, we want to give you discretion. It's guidance. Your thoughts on that?
20: Sure. So I think that's a great approach. I'm all for it. I mean, I used to always tell people the FAR is not a cookbook. It doesn't tell you how to do things, right? It's really there to kind of tell you, here are the things that are within the confines of the rules, and here are the things that are not, hopefully. That's what it's there to tell you. But it's not really there to tell you how to bake the cake. That's things that we have to come up with as the intelligent contracting officers, business people, working with in partnership with our program. The way I like to describe the contracting officer's role has always been, they're the nexus between mission, need, program, and industry. That's the role of a contracting officer, to bring all those things together to provide solutions, to provide options for solutions. I will say that as we move these things to the guide, I'm really excited about that, because I think we can continue to add to the guides as people perfect processes, learn new processes, try new things. But I also become concerned that the guides don't become a cookbook and people go, oh, well, the guide said do it this way, therefore I'm going to do it this way. The guide is there to help you think about, this is how you could do this. This is an approach. This is a tactic that you can use. But people have to put on their thinking caps. And that also means that their leaders, the people that lead these individuals, have to help them understand that, have to help them feel comfortable with taking certain risks. I'm going to talk a little bit about my role as Chief Procurement Officer at DHS, if you'll permit me. When I stood up the Procurement Innovation Lab, everybody heard about the pill. If acquisition gives you a headache, take a pill. No, just kidding. My procurement innovation lab, I stood it up because I had been a contracting officer. And I can remember so many great ideas that I had about how we could simplify something or how we could do something differently. And I got stopped because somebody said, well, the FAR doesn't say you can do that. Whenever I become in charge, I'm going to teach people what the FAR says. One of my favorite lines was, the FAR is an inanimate object that doesn't talk to you. So if it's talking to you, you got a problem. But I used to tell people, the FAR is not there to tell you how to do things. It's really to give you your parameters, if you will, that you have to work within. And you have to come up with the idea and the approach, and you can try new things. And one of the things that I always harped on was this mental thing that we put COs through, that they can't talk to industry once the solicitation's out. Not true. FAR doesn't say anything about that, right? So what I've tried to do always is encourage creativity, innovation. Let's go find an easier way to do it. Because if my program office needs something, if that first responder, that law enforcement official, that warfighter needs something, we need to get it there. And we need to get it there as quickly and as effectively as possible, and it better be a

0: at the concept phase, right? That's the world that I really was trying to evolve. So I'm excited by what the FAR is doing, what they're doing with the Revolutionary FAR overhaul, but it doesn't stop there. It's change management, it's leadership, it's training, and it's training that is practical, it's hands-on, and it's delivered in time, right? You don't teach me how to write a construction contract today when I'm probably not going to buy construction services for 20 years. That ain't going to work, right? Teach me in moment in time. Teach me how things are changing. Help me learn and keep growing with the regulations. And teach me about the markets, right? All too often, we don't know the markets we're operating in. We really don't understand them. And I think critically important. So I think it's about expanding the thinking and the knowledge of the COs, but also expanding the thinking and the knowledge of the leaders and the organizations that support them. Procurement is a team sport, as I used to always tell folks, right? It's the CIO, it's the CFO, it's the chief resources officer, or whatever you call the logistics guy, your security officer, right? It's that entire team. You don't build a procurement all by yourself. You got to bring the whole team to help that program think through the solution, because you got to think about that solution, not just from when you buy it, but all the way to when you're going to put it to bed. Really, you have to think the entire life cycle.
1: Yeah. So, you know, what the things too you talk about is, and I know you believe this fundamentally, but as a manager or leader, you have to have the CEO if you want them to exercise their judgment. You know, nothing's perfect, right? You can't be afraid to fail. Some of your best lessons come out of failure. You get better, right? You have, and as management, it can't be a second guess. You're not a Monday morning quarterback. I mean, you have to do a lessons learned. Things like that, but you're not. But you, people who are taking, you know, reasonable, let's say, risks to accomplish a goal, you got to embrace that if you want to get the change and the evolution you want to get to make things better over time. Do you?
0: Exactly. You have to encourage it. You have to actually encourage it, and you have to demonstrate the support. The way I always demonstrated the support to people was through the conversations that I had with them. And also through understanding when something wasn't going to go right and saying, hey, if we're going to try this and it doesn't work, what's our alternative? How are we going to pivot from that? Let's think that through. Let's paint that scenario. And I always engaged in the conversation in the form of let's discuss it. You know, tell me what you're thinking. Tell me how you're looking at it. Not trying to give them the answer, but trying to, you know, pull the answer from them. And then in that conversation, sharing thoughts. And then the most important thing that a leader can do is when someone fails, encourage them, support them, talk to them. We had a big procurement that failed. And people thought, oh my God, the world's coming to an end. And you see my head still attached to my body. I said, no, the world's not going to come to an end. We made a mistake. Now we're going to regroup and we're going to fix it and we're going to move forward. And one of the reasons that the world didn't come to an end is, number one, we had communicated to all the parties that were involved, we're experimenting here. We're going to try something new. We're going to do something different.
1: Yeah.
0: And when the contracting officer came to me with concerns, I said, well, okay, we tried this, we tried that. You know what? Maybe we don't need to be doing this way. But the point was, I didn't penalize them. Quite the opposite. I gave them an award for trying to do something different. And you know what? People were freaking out that I was rewarding failure. And I went, I'm rewarding learning here, guys. I'm rewarding the fact that someone tried something new and different to make our world better. And because of that, we have lessons learned. And we know what to do in the future and what not to do in the future.
1: Right.
0: And please don't let me forget to say industry, industry, industry, industry. We in government have got to continue the conversation with industry. We have to bring our industry partners in as early as possible in the process, keep them engaged throughout the process. That is what's going to minimize protests. That's what's going to get us better solutions. And ultimately, by the way, they're our partners. We don't do this without them. That's why it's contracting, right? So I think getting that embedded, ingrained in our heads that we have a business relationship and we have to maintain that relationship and we have to protect it and respect it and make sure that we do it beyond reproach. But that doesn't mean we can't talk to industry, that we can't engage them.
1: Yeah.
0: Extremely important. It's something I've harped on throughout my career.
1: Right. That's a great place to finish up the show, Soraya. So thank you so much. It's great to see you. Thanks for doing

0: doing the show.
1: Thank you again, and thank you for the opportunity to talk a little bit about our program.
0: Yeah, I want to thank my guest, Soraya Correa. She is the president of the National Industries for the Blind. I'm Roger Waldron, and you've been listening to Off the Shelf on Federal News Network.
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6: From ABC News, I'm Wayne Cabot. Ships full of oil are now leaving Iran for the open market. Generation-long naval blockade lifted under a deal with the U.S.
7: By the U.S. temporarily lifting oil sanctions on Iran, what it is opening the door for Tehran to sell oil in American currency, in U.S. dollars, for the first time in almost two decades. Now, despite Iran saying there's no timeline or saying there's no commitment on allowing those inspectors in, President Trump, he is defending this deal with Iran, claiming in posts on social media that Iran has fully and completely agreed to these high-level, limitless nuclear inspections.
6: ABC's said, Britt Clenett in Jerusalem, where an advisor to Israel's Netanyahu told her about the huge sticking point of Israel's presence in southern Lebanon. We're staying in. Lebanon's president today demanding an end to Israeli occupation. A dreadlocked prisoner whose hair was cut against his religion cannot sue, says the U.S. Supreme Court. Ruling on a case in Louisiana, the justices condemned what happened to this Rastafarian, but said that federal law protecting religious rights of inmates does not permit lawsuits for money damages. This first week of summer is being spent indoors for a lot of people in East L.A., where a massive warehouse has been burning for most of a week now. It's not only about the bad air, says ABC's Melissa Adun.
8: The fire erupting last Wednesday afternoon at a 500,000 square feet cold storage facility in East L.A. Inside, 85 million pounds of food now rotting, prompting concerns over potential biohazards.
6: The meteoric rise of AI-related stocks is coming back down to earth now, with investors worried about a growing likelihood of interest rate hikes later in the year. Right now on Wall Street, the Nasdaq is down about 1.5%. The Dow is down as well. 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
6: Voting is underway right now. Primaries in four states today, one out west, Utah, three on the East Coast, Maryland, South Carolina, and New York, including the Big Apple.
11: While Mayor Zoran Mamdani is not on the ballot, the races are expected to be a key test of whether the Democratic Socialist mayor's influence could grow in Washington, D.C. Two of the progressive congressional candidates Mamdani has endorsed, Daria Lisa Avila Chevalier and Brad Lander, are taking on incumbent Democrats. Last Thursday, Mamdani and Senator Bernie Sanders rallied together in support of the candidates they're both endorsing. The polls in New York close at 9 o'clock Eastern. Jared Kofsky, ABC News, New York.
6: There's now a federal investigation into a deadly crash of a speeding Tesla near Houston Friday night. Was the car on autopilot or not?
12: Investigators say 44-year-old Michael Butler has told them that his Tesla Model 3 was in self-driving mode when it accelerated down a suburban street and crashed into a house, killing the 76-year-old woman inside. Tesla's vice president of autopilot posted on X that Butler had manually overridden the self-driving mode and had accelerated to 73 miles per hour before the accident.
6: ABC's Jim Ryan in Texas. Okay, hold your ears for a second.
13: Oh, yay!
6: This is the loudest person on the planet. Australian Joseph McGrail Beta winning the Guinness World Record at 122.4 decibels.
13: Welcome to Canberra!
6: Wayne Cabot, ABC News.
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14: Top stories from Federal News Network. A new pilot program will try to pair active duty military spouses in the Air Force and Space Force with potential job leads. The Global Military Spouse Connection Program offers targeted outreach, networking opportunities, educational resources, and direct contact with hiring managers. The pilot will start at Travis Air Force Base in California, Patrick Space Force Base in Florida, and Ramstein Air Base in Germany. A new Army command is launching to break down barriers between missions and speed up military operations across the Pacific. The Multi-Domain Command Pacific brings together infantry and fires with more modern missions like space and electronic warfare for easier data sharing so soldiers can make decisions faster. The Army tried out the new approach at a training exercise in December of 2024. For more, visit federalnewsnetwork.com. I'm Michelle Sandiford.
0: What does it mean to give 100%? 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That's why the V Foundation gives 100% of every dollar donated directly to cancer research. We will always give 100% to accelerate victory over cancer.
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3: Welcome to the discussion, Delivering the Tech That Delivers to Government, sponsored by Future Tech. Here's today's moderator, Vanessa Roberts.
16: Hello, and welcome to a special panel discussion for the Federal News Network series, Delivering the Tech That Delivers for Government, where we talk with technology leaders about the enterprise solutions they're developing and implementing to help agencies meet today's mission demands. I'm Vanessa Roberts, and today we're digging into a topic that is quickly moving from experiential to execution across organizations that support government. How to accelerate AI adoption in ways that are secure, practical, and mission-ready. Specifically, we'll be talking about how emerging approaches, including desktop-class GPUs and on-premise AI, are opening new paths to deploy artificial intelligence faster, with stronger governance, and fewer barriers. Joining me for this conversation, sponsored by Future Tech Enterprise, are two leaders bringing deep perspective from both the integrator and the solution provider's perspectives. Joining me for this conversation, sponsored by Future Tech Enterprise, are two leaders bringing deep perspective from both the integrator and the solution provider sides. Graham Gilmer, he's the Senior Vice President at Booz Allen, and Mike Watkinson, the Chief Revenue Officer at Future Tech Enterprise. Welcome to you both. I'm looking forward to this conversation.
17: Thanks, Vanessa.
18: Thanks, Vanessa.
16: So, Graham, let's kick off with you. I mean, given that, you know, Booz Allen, it describes itself as an advanced technology leader that is really working to deliver outcomes at speed, right? And that's across civilian, defense, and other critical missions in the government. That's a key point right now, right? AI is moving so quickly. So let's talk about really what's happening there. What is happening now with this current idea of the desktop GPUs, graphics processing units? How is that change making it feasible for on-prem large language models, LLMs, inference inside these environments, right? It's super important to be able to do this quickly. And yes, there's been tons of talk about cloud, but there's a mix happening now, right?
18: Sure, absolutely. It's been a journey. So I've been involved in AI in the government since 2017, really helped found our data science team before that at Booz Allen, but around Project Maven, we were some of the earliest implementers of computer vision algorithms into the intelligence, surveillance, reconnaissance space. So over those last 9 years, have helped grow our AI business. I now lead autonomy and AI in the defense space. We're thinking every day about applications, where this technology can go. I do think that there's been a shift. We'll talk plenty about GPUs today and how things are pivoting. I mean, there's so much discussion about infrastructure buildup, cloud, data center requirements. But today's topic, I think, will largely feature more or maybe contrast the balance of cloud infrastructure versus on-prem, because depending on the use case, you may want to go with one, both, either a hybrid combination for redundancy. And we'll get into a lot of the use cases. And really, I think the journey, the policies, everything that's in the mix. So before we get into that, maybe Mike, anything over to you first, and then we can dive in on the GPU side.
17: Yeah, thanks, Graham. At Future Tech, we're involved with Booz Allen and the largest federal systems integrators, and we look for common and repeatable, scalable patterns of architectures that that we see across all the use cases. And really, you know, the mission defines the architecture, sort of the architecture enables and secures the mission. And desktop GPUs, AI factories, AI PCs, they're all becoming sort of archetypes that we think we look for the simplicity and how we can deploy them faster, right? It's all about accelerating the AI and accelerating the outcomes and the mission. So desktop GPUs offer a unique opportunity to simplify a GPU type architecture and influence.
18: What I think we've seen in the last 18 months or so is the capacity of whether it's the RAM, or the processing requirements, or even the power needs in terms of miniaturizing the compute, new things are possible. It used to be only in the cloud could you do something sophisticated like ChatGPT, which has been around for 3.5 years now. We talk about that journey as well in migration into government spaces, but we've seen substantial uptake, both at the enterprise level and now I think this groundswell of uptake, you know, desktop base, on-prem, pushing all the way to the edge to make these models accessible there. What was not possible 18 months ago now is. Used to be only small, very small LLMs. Now I'd say up to medium, very capable LLMs, things that you know, can change how missions are run or how enterprises operate, or certainly sensitive or classified workloads are processed in the government.
17: And sorry, Vanessa, but like inference was a facilities problem, right? We were talking about AI factories and their large upfront capital. There's power and cooling considerations that need to be made, right? But there's an opportunity in desktop that doesn't have those same requirements, but you can still get cyber and governance and compute in a single enclosure, right? So it's a different type of opportunity.
16: Do you feel the pressure of the pace? I mean, that you just talked about it, both of you mentioned it, but like that pressure of the pace to keep up with the technology and kind of innovate as you go, right? Way more than in previous types of technologies.
18: I do think so. I mean, certainly it's changing. It seems like it's changing faster than ever. I do think there's been a general acceleration based on what, you know, software and AI-driven technologies have enabled over the last couple of years. We are constantly monitoring the gap between commercial, what's available on your phone or outside of the SCIF where you may work, to what's available within government. And I've been pleased to say that is actually closing. You know, if you think about ChatGPT or general access across the government, it was actually a couple years until there was broad access. I mean, the Department of War only launched GenAI.mil last fall, I think. So nearly 3 years downstream. Now, there had been pilot efforts and, you know, some access, but we're starting to see significant uptake. They have over a million users there. They talked recently about 100,000 plus agents that are running across workloads. So that's cloud-driven infrastructure, and all the major CSPs and frontier model providers are working in that space. But as we see general uptake and transformation of these workloads, well, now where the cloud's not accessible, we're going to want to replicate that. And that's, I think, the problem that we're here to talk about today. Right. But closure of that commercial to government gap, we are hyper-focused on that. I know Mike is as well, to try to make sure that we've got the best technology available in government.
16: Do you feel that too, that push?
17: Yeah, I mean, certainly it's always stay ahead of our adversaries. But then it's, you know, the administration trying to push forward opportunities to accelerate procurements, right, through more commodity sourcing. That's interesting. And so the commercial aspect of that, I think, is part of the concern. I mean, we've seen there's COTS and then there's custom, and now there's sort of somewhere in between that is trying to enhance COTS. So that the convergence of those types of technologies and the opportunity to go faster is about, you know, accelerating procurement, especially, you know, in GPU pricing and the way that it is today, and memory pricing is a concern. So how do we accelerate the right technologies and develop the right workloads and iterate faster?
16: Mm-hmm. Well, that's perfect. I was going to go to the OMB memos, right? 2522 and 2521, the one before that. And really, part of that is to kind of solve for that problem a little bit. Do you see that happening? What are the challenges that you still face relative to these environments? And, you know, the expectations that, as you said, people are wanting to act faster. And that experimentation piece that's in there, that's kind of, that's a little unique now for government, I think.
18: Right. Well, I think this administration's made it a priority since day one, or week one, I think, was the executive order on AI that then set those two memos in motion. So OMB 25-21 and 22. I don't know that every viewer probably has read that in detail, but it's worth a read. Honestly, those are the cornerstone documents of how OMB then propagates policies out across agencies, their chief AI officers that are really charged with helping to close this gap, bring the technology, enable the workforce. I've seen, you know, the Department of War is my biggest customer, a lot of movement over the last couple months. In January, DOW launched a new AI strategy that echoed this acceleration. It points back to the OMB memos, and certainly we've seen a lot of movement in the meantime, kind of refocusing the priority areas around warfighting, intelligence, and then enterprise applications like GenAI.mil that I mentioned. That's been a shot in the arm, I think, to get. This has been a multi-year journey. You know, it's the maybe third iteration of a department's AI policy in defense or war. But in this case, I think it's got everybody hyper-focused on general use, but then also specific applications where we know there are transformative possibilities around autonomy or large-scale modeling and simulation, things like that. So it's a journey to recap, but what are you seeing, Mike?
17: Yeah, it's. I'll go back to the practical part of it, the facilities problem, yeah. Right? And getting ATO integration and all the complexity associated with these environments is a challenge to go faster. But when desktop GPUs, for example, are an opportunity to accelerate rapid prototyping, there's not the large upfront capital, so the cost of iterating and the cost of experimentation is less. Cost per token, cost per request on an inference basis is less. And so I think, again, it's an opportunity to not have to create a multi-year IT project in order to stand up an environment that is geared toward a single use case. We can be more experimental in terms of the ideas that we're trying to go after.
18: And I think that's the heart of the two memos, just to sum it up, accelerating innovation is 21, mm-hmm. and then increasing efficiency around the whole AI life cycle. So in both of those fronts, we're talking about this, multi-pronged path of cloud or enterprise versus desktop or edge enabled. We're seeing, a sprint towards finding the path of least resistance to get capabilities in the hands of warfighters, mm-hmm. just general government workers, civilians who need this, areas that, for decades have been just piles of paperwork, and the workload seem never ending, or the queues to get something processed through the government. I think we're really starting to make progress and eating into that. So
19: it's great. It's been a long challenge. I feel like cloud kind of really pushed that discussion, but AI has forced it over the edge. Not that idea of AI is entirely new. It has actually a pretty long history of where it comes from. But it is kind of intriguing to see the ways that people are trying to test and operate at the same time, which I think for a lot of time that didn't always happen. And a lot of times also all the testing was happening with you guys, right? Before it ever got actually into a government space. It must be kind of exciting to be in those environments now doing that kind of work, I would think.
18: Mm-hmm.
19: Talk about some of the wins you're seeing. What are you seeing as actual, because we spend a lot of time talking with a lot of people in government about pilots and use cases and, where we're starting and how to get going. But things are actually happening and getting done. And like you said, sometimes it's something that's very, on the edge, on a very, dramatic environment. But sometimes it's not. It's in an office in a location somewhere that is solving a problem. Talk about what you're seeing there, both of you. I'd love to hear either one of you start there.
18: It's all over the place and incredibly varied. It ranges from the enterprise, like I mentioned. I think if we have over 1 million people across a 3 million person department using generative AI in some capacity, the efficiency lift from that, it's incremental, but even 1-2% is tens of billions of dollars that we're talking about, mm-hmm. across the department's budget. So hopefully that is starting to propagate outward. We've seen specific wins, though. I mentioned paperwork. The government is the largest creator and consumer of paperwork in the world, in the history of the world. And thinking about how we move through those queues, those processes faster, digital information is not necessarily machine-readable information, but some of the advancements around optical character recognition to extract more value out of these piles of paperwork, some of which are handwritten and submitted still. We always have that option, and they're then scanned in, and I think that the enhancements of accuracy and speed and then converting that into real knowledge. And when you add agents, which is sort of the next inflection point on top of that, I think we're going to see truly transformative approaches. To get specific, we've seen backlogs being reduced. We have some significant work across the VA where we've been incredibly pleased around the benefits queues and reducing that and the speed at which we can get veterans through the system.
17: I think the difference between cloud and on-prem is a huge, sure. It is differentiated in terms of how we can operate on-prem and what we can do. Freedom of Information Act is lots and lots of government documents, but we can't do the redaction in the cloud that we can on-prem, and so redaction models is interesting. You mentioned threat detection, and I know that Booz Allen has the Velox malware orchestration engine that's agentic, and that's a great example of what we can do on-prem in terms of access to logs and things that we wouldn't have in the cloud. We've got legacy code that is now sensitive code, and we wouldn't want to provide that to a cloud co-pilot, right? So now we're doing code assist on-prem, and we're allowing the development teams to work in those environments where they can move quickly. So there's a big difference between how to operate on-prem or what we can do on-prem versus what we would be able to do in the cloud. The cloud provided us resources originally, and that was interesting. But now that we understand those and they're the right form factors, we're able to do more, I think, on-prem.
18: I think enabling analysts, you'd have to tap into the cloud, but some of the miniaturized compute and also the capacity of the models that we're able to deploy forward and tune specifically to certain use cases like cyber, actually doing malware reverse engineering on the fly, plugging into a system with a local kit to make sure everything's contained, and it's pretty fascinating. I mean, we're doing some, well, there's certainly been a lot of news around agentic cyber recently, but we have applications in that space, whether it's malware re-engineering or using agentic for offense or defense. I mean, there's certainly, it's going to be a continuing struggle and balance there, but it's something that has moved forward leaps and bounds in the last year alone.
17: And in disconnected environments, especially.
18: Definitely.
17: Degraded environments, right? Yep. So it's tactical.
19: How do you measure ROI in that type of environment? Because that's always the question that it often comes back to, right?
17: Yeah.
19: Relative to other things they might already be doing in a government agency, they want to know, like, well, what is this going to do for ROI? And ROI in the government can mean different things, right? It doesn't always, it's not necessarily like a business. You know, sometimes it's life or death even. Talk about that a little bit.
18: I'm happy to lead off. And I do think it's something that we think about constantly, that we want to make sure, because this is so investment heavy, whether it's new infrastructure or the technology or commercial products, you know, and software that might run on top of it, you have to have the justification around the ROI. I do think some of the memos that we discussed earlier set that expectation early on, which we're pleased that that is set, you know, up front. ROI in the government, as you said, is different than commercial profit loss centers that are managed externally. So we think about it on our internal use, but as we bring it into the government, I think you can look at how much manpower has been put towards these processes or jobs and what can be done now. Can you do the same amount of work with two people and repurpose the rest of your workforce, so it's two people plus desktop, you know, GPUs that are processing heavy workloads and making the same amount, or have burned down the queue in order to have it at a you know, serviceable amount of wait time for any particular use case. In other areas, particularly with Department of War, you know, we've seen that new things just they weren't possible a little bit ago. We were at a testament earlier this month where we're deploying an edge GPU that's body worn, it's hardened, it's something that we've rolled out with a partner company, Carnegie Robotics, called the Card Shark. And that, you know, think one GPU per small unit that is the brain that's bringing all of the ISR feeds together, that might have an overhead aerial drone that is, you know, accompanying the unit. You can send voice commands to that drone, and the GPU helps process those commands into interpretable machine readable actions, and vice versa. You know, what the sensor sees from a UAS or otherwise can be brought back and then put into the headset of the platoon commander, rather than somebody buried in a device or a phone who's kind of taken off their job because they have to be putting eyes on whatever the sensor's seeing. So it's a force multiplier. It really is. And it's enabling new concepts of operations. That's tougher to value in the ROI, but certainly, you know, we game this out. We think about how the military needs to operate and, you know, can show the cost to get there in the meantime.
19: Right. It allows, in that case, the technology allows the you know, approach and the processes and what those teams are doing to change, right?
18: Yep.
19: Which isn't even factored in when you're just talking about the technology itself. I mean, that's an entire another piece of it,
18: it is.
19: That could change both the ability of the mission for what it can do, how many people can do it, and how fast they can do it, right?
18: Right.
17: You said, Graham, tougher to value to an ROI. Speed is tougher to value to an ROI also. How much do you value speed to market in terms of the innovation that you're doing and able to do now?
18: Well, this administration has prioritized that, absolutely. I mean, Secretary of War's speech in the fall around acquisition reform was focusing on speed above all else. So we've really changed the calculus. I'd say we've been leaning forward, whether it's in our own investment or taking more risk in technical development to get capability out there sooner to test. Because when we're dealing with these new technologies, it actually presents a novel challenge. You know, it is incredibly difficult to exhaustively test a stochastic system, whether it's, you know, an AI model or autonomous systems as well. But we have to field to learn, I think, has been one of the concepts the government's been propagating, to be able to get hands-on with these systems, test them out, work them into new concepts of operations. What we've seen work well is have parallel units, in effect, you know, do it the old way, and do it the new way, you know, AI enabled. And often there's a learning curve on the new way, but we see rapid gains and outpacing of the old way, and then we're able to compare. The units can hot wash. They're all part of the same overarching unit, and basically that helps with the adoption and speed to testing, as you can, you know, show the way and open a lot of eyes in the process through these experimentation events, rather than like a big annual test cycle or traditional acquisition. it's got to be much faster. And we're seeing the department uptake new capabilities that way.
19: And you made a point there that was interesting that I think you do hear a lot more now. Is there's an expectation that the partners, the vendors, the FSIs, take a little more of that risk, right?
18: Sure.
19: You have to take it yourself. But it's also that you're using these technologies internally to deliver these technologies faster, correct? I mean, that's also part of the story.
17: Yeah. I think the back to ROI in practical terms, too, the cost of a cloud topology is different than a cost of doing something on-prem, right? When there's data movement and there's latency, there's cost, there's also risk, there's egress and ingress and so forth. So when we're moving data across clouds, across geographies, across enclaves and classification levels, there's cost to all of that. And so having something that is even more local removes some of that cost and risk. It changes the ROI.
19: Right. Well, I was going to talk about that because, like, that AI lifecycle cost, a huge piece of it is that inference piece. And if you're having to move all the data that's necessary to make those calculations and provide, you know, in a agentic AI system, telling the next thing what it's supposed to do, making that decision for you, that's a huge piece. Mm-hmm. And I think in government, what's interesting is there's probably more data in some of these agencies than in many businesses. And figuring out which of that data is the data that you need is the challenge, right? Like, that is a huge piece.
17: I was having a conversation yesterday because we mentioned disconnected. Mm-hmm. And it's which data are we working with? What data are we working with? Is it new data or is it stale data? Is it previous to the upload from new data? And so how do you introduce new data sets into old data sets? I think that's a really interesting conversation, especially in disconnected environments where these desktop GPUs are becoming more available. And so understanding those data sets, but also managing them in a way that is very controlled, right? So now I've got full control over access. I have full control over versions. I have full control over everything that's happening to those data sets. But I think to your point, it's not only how much data, but which data am I working
19: with?
17: Which
19: data, right? And then controlling and managing movement of that data. And in, you know, military environments, a lot of it is classified or has tended to all be classified, but yet there's parts of it that are not. And so that seems like a very fascinating part of AI, the ability to retrieve information that can be shared and control information that can't. And, you know, that idea of extreme micro-segmentation, honestly, mm-hmm. of the data itself.
18: You mentioned a few benefits in there on the on-prem approach, desktop approach, and I think the fascinating change, people may not have predicted this, you know, rewind a couple of years, like training seemed to be all the rage around the costs of, okay, you put it to the cloud or wherever you're going to do the training and you invest up front to create that model or customize something, and it's pivoted significantly to inference, 80 to 90% of, I think was the stat that we've seen, you know, that's, you want to have more predictability around the pricing, the cost of that. When we talk about ROI, well, that is a huge variable cost as you're dealing with cloud workloads and the uptake across your user base, you know, the number of queries, the frequency of queries, and this next inflection point around agents, which just continues, it takes it to the next level, like an order of magnitude or more increase. We've seen a lot of benefit in terms of pushing, you know, those containerized workloads into desktop environments where you get that more predictability. You know what the cost is up front. It's often a more palatable acquisition model in a government space to buy something, and from an accreditation approach as well, where it can, you know, be fresh hardware that loads into your existing setup. And I think from a CISO standpoint, they're much more willing to accept that than connection further to clouds, the ingress, egress of data, transiting boundaries, et cetera. Yeah. I don't know. Was there anything else on the cost profile that you're seeing? You look at this more closely.
17: No, I think that it's a more affordable and it's more affordable to iterate. So I think it becomes more of a commodity. I think your last point is interesting because it is a closed boundary. Like it is one where I have cyber and I have compliance and I have compute all in one place in one enclosure, and so. From an acceptable perspective, I don't have to deal with all the integration complexities.
19: Well, that's a good place to stop for a little break because I really want to come back and dig into that piece about the cyber a bit and the controls that allows you to have. We're going to take a little break, and when we come back, we'll continue our discussion on deploying AI securely on-premise environments. And let me start over. I can't read today. I don't know why, I promise. All right. We're going to take a quick break, and when we come back, we'll continue our discussion on deploying AI in secure on-premise environments and where you're seeing the fastest mission wins and what has to happen so that those wins can stay safe as well. Stay with us. We'll be right back.
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19: Welcome back. I'm Vanessa Roberts with Federal News Network, and today we're continuing our discussion on mission-ready AI with Graham Kilmer of Booz Allen and Mike Watkinson of Future Tech Enterprise. So let's pick off right where we kind of left off. We were starting to talk a little bit about security, compliance issues, and kind of talk about that in these environments with the on-prem GPU. How does that strengthen compliance? How does it help with security and data sovereignty? And particularly when you're in these environments that are either air-gapped networks or you have sensitive workloads, maybe the cloud is not the answer there. Maybe it's some cloud, maybe it's some on-prem, and maybe there's a connection between the two.
18: Why don't you start, Mike?
17: Sure, happy to. Yeah, I think we mentioned it before. It's about on-prem, you have the control, right? You have control over access, you have control over prompts, you have control over, you know, auditing results. And that has a lot to do with, you know, that impacts your sovereignty over the data and what data you're dealing with, whether it's fresh data or new data or stale data and so forth. So I think there's a lot to be said for sovereignty in terms of control, right? There's also from a disconnected perspective, there's the opportunity to provide more resiliency, like to manage your own resiliency from a mission perspective. And so To have both of those things in a singular environment that is a single boundary is a real opportunity.
18: It seems like in the federal space, it's always going to be a blend. There's things that we absolutely, it makes fiscal sense to use the cloud to, you know, scale large workloads, and I think, you know, the breadth of deployments that we have there. I also think there are custom workloads, niche aspects, you know, classification boundaries, or reasons why we wouldn't want data to leave a certain area that require that type of on-prem compute. We're also seeing that, as maybe in more disconnected environments, that type of redundancy is a mission requirement. We're going to have to be able to work without the cloud in order to deploy into certain scenarios, and that we're spending a lot of time thinking through that right now.
19: And talk about that idea of the edge. I mean, it's obvious in, you know, a defense environment. You can see that. But that idea of the edge is also in a lot of other things that the government does, right, Mike? I mean, it's not just in the defense world that they're looking at that idea, for sure.
17: Yeah.
19: Because these services are across the entire country and in some cases across the world.
17: Yeah, I mean, from a civilian perspective, it's how you interact with civilians and those end users, and so those interactions need to happen on the phone, on your PC, and so forth. So I think there's plenty of applications outside of defense that require sort of that edge compute in order to create a better experience. I will go back to the defense comment. You know, the cloud versus the on-prem comment, I think, is I don't want to go too far one way or the other, because there are certainly large-scale compute requirements for converged HPC and AI and development of large language models in the cloud, but then how they become, how you put those into production into the right environment, sort of at the edge and at the hands of the end user. So it is a full complement of different resources.
19: When we were off camera, we talked a little bit about this idea of where those two play together and the data issues. Maybe talk about that just for a second, go back to the conversation we were having, because I think it was interesting, because it does highlight an important need and an important discussion that's happening right now, I think, inside agencies, right?
18: Sure. Yeah, I mean, well, my perspective from mainly Department of War, we're seeing this, you know, large-scale planning happening at the cloud. We're seeing a number of initiatives that are, whether it's enterprise deployments like we've talked about earlier, or enterprise applications to bridge down to sort of tactical enterprise simulation to bridge down to tactical applications. You know, that end-to-end decision-making process is what we're trying to map out. You know, where data is along the way also is challenging because it's perishable. You know, you have to have the latest to make the best decisions. So thinking about scenarios where we're pushing all the way out to the edge, the comms requirements along the way to bridge to that, maybe the redundancy, whether you can or can't rely on satellite communications, or back to the large-scale compute that might be resident in continental United States, or you know, less forward as you propagate outward. So it's not just edge compute that might be body-worn like a single unit would use, but the comms and the relays that would be required to get to the next sort of battalion level node or something like that, and thinking about how we move these types of data centers outward and the types of workloads that they're going to be required to solve. It is a generational challenge, I would say, but the concepts of operations that we would want to employ are going to require this type of bridge and kind of the end-to-end push around compute, comms, and data.
19: Right. Not one single easy answer.
18: No, sorry, not today.
19: There never is, right?
17: Yeah. Well, there's always that idea of a portfolio when it comes to idea, portfolio of solutions, right? And it's about, I'll go back to mission defines the architecture. There is that portfolio of options and technologies, and how we bring the best ones to bear on the use case is what matters.
19: Right. What's the mission? What's the desired outcome?
17: Yeah.
19: I think another thing that's kind of evolved from this conversation today is the idea of the many disciplines that are involved, and also the different roles. Nobody can really work in a silo, but this seems increasingly important when you're talking about this kind of agentic AI, and also that governance factor, right? And also there is certification and compliance roles that the government has. When you guys are working on these projects, how does that factor into what you're working on, and how you're aligning all that and getting maybe all the people in the room, too, on the other side with your government partners, right?
18: Sure. It requires multidisciplinary teams, for sure, whether you need someone who's the architect or strategist designing something, solutions engineers, all the way down to the builders and implementers. This combination of AI and cyber, I think, is really important to understand, you know, how far and fast we can push the technology, how much sort of control we can enable, the security boundaries, parameters, data access. Everyone is responsible for being more knowledgeable, I think, at this point. We've seen, you know, broad educational programs across the government, whether it's general officer, flag officer level, or things that are enabled across the entire force. We've seen sort of citizen level efforts. I don't know if folks had seen the Department of Labor, like text-based, SMS-based AI education push that they launched last fall, but trying to reach everyone around it. I do think that this technology, use of it, interaction is going to be the norm. It is already the norm, really, in most workplaces or many workplaces around the country, especially when we talk about knowledge work, especially when we talk about government and services there. I think that it's incumbent on everybody to continue to learn, continue to adopt this technology, and relook at this sort of steady state or status quo processes that we're operating under in the federal space. So.
19: Right. How has it affected your own internal operations? How has that affected how you are, maybe upskilling is not the right word, but rethinking your workforces, preparing them, thinking about how you are using those technologies yourself?
18: Yeah, to add on to where I was going with that, give more specificity on how we've done this. About 4 years ago, we launched our own baseline AI learning, so AI awareness, AI aware kind of 101 level course, and asked that every employee think about taking. We did not make it a requirement. We had about half of our workforce take the 101 level course. We then had the 201, 301, 401, all the way up to an expert level credentialing that we had created and rolled out, to make sure this is not just the AI team that I manage. You know, maybe 5 to 10% of our workforce would be lumped into that group, but you know, significant uptake across the entire company because everyone's realizing that this is transforming all of our day jobs here. So we have had that internal program, but we've also partnered with external companies on AI training, whether it was development of this type of more sophisticated curriculum, And then certainly with major partners out there who are, whether it's Frontier Labs, cloud service providers, other companies that are in the space that we're working together on to make sure that we're all lifting our skills and we can move the entire federal government faster.
17: There's certainly a lot of formality and programmatic approach that's something we've been working on for 4 years now. So that's great to hear. I think, you know, there's from a user adoption perspective, there's that who uses it as a search engine and who's actually getting into the real productivity analysis of what the tools can do. We look at it internally from a automation opportunity, right? Where can we get more insights from our data? And there's certain platforms that are helping us do that. And lots of SaaS platforms out there that are agentic in nature and so forth. So I think that's accelerating even faster. But from an individual perspective and going back to desktop GPUs where you're looking at specific use cases, I think that's a hands-on learning environment that is, again, controlled. And it's an opportunity for people to make mistakes, right? It's not a large upfront capital to go and try new things and to iterate faster and experiment more. So I think those environments are great opportunities to sort of learn even faster and accelerate the learning and the skill sets that that are needed.
18: One point I'd add on too is if I rewind just 1 year, last year was really within Booz Allen the year of software delivery transformation, and we've seen this. Yeah, 2022 ChatGPT. It's kind of interesting chat interface. The types of answers, I mean, really surprising. Mm-hmm. But to actually disrupting a major segment of our workforce, software engineers are the number one labor type job family within Booz Allen. We deliver a ton of software to the federal government. We are now significantly more productive because of the investments we've made, the rollout across engineering training and tooling support there. It's been transformative over the last year. We're able to measure this in lines of code produced, you know, the productivity on an engineer basis. But the adoption of some of these tools that have happened in the last year, it's been pretty staggering. We're on the cusp of other things. We'll get to that in a bit. But that's something that's been, and across the federal space, I think we've seen that propagate. But we've really invested to be ahead of the curve there to enable our workforce and I think enable outcomes for the customer in the end result.
19: I think that was interesting, that idea of the, because it's a cultural change too. I mean, you know, we're talking about process, we're talking about ROI, we're talking about the deliverables, but there's also the people factor in there and rethinking how people think about their work and who they work with, right? It's maybe not human, right? That agent as a work partner. And I'm curious if when you're working with either you're working with other FSIs or when you're working with government partners, they're asking you what you're seeing in your own environments, if that is part of the ask now.
17: Right. There's a separation of work and personal always, right, too. And there's a separation of customers that we work with and versus what we're doing internally. And so I think that working inside those air gap environments where it's truly like your subset of data is an important piece of that learning, right? So we encourage the learning. We want people to try new things, but we want to do it in a controlled environment. And so how do we foster that, but at the same time maintain some control over, the outcomes of what people are doing?
19: Right.
17: But ultimately, yeah, it's a culture in terms of we work in a technology in industry and technology changes. That's why we love it, and we need to keep up with that technology change. That should be the culture and the passion around what's happening.
18: We've seen team composition change. You know, having a development agent work alongside human engineers. I think we're going to see this shift continue. I mean, where you're setting things in motion and then you're coming back in the next morning. It's like, here are all the things that we've done, basically reporting back up, this type of claw-based approach. There's a number of models that are out there right now enabling agentic delivery and sort of more general action beyond just software engineering. But, you know, we've talked about kind of the range of compute. A lot of these are at the enterprise. We're doing this training at the enterprise, certification, making it accessible because it's just running within their development environment. You take this all the way into classified spaces where we've got code bases that are decades old, and this technology can help bridge the gap. You know, an engineer who graduated in the last decade probably never coded in the languages that some of these defense or other government applications are built. You bring the human plus the machine who can translate that, you know, almost dead coding language or an archaic app that might be still running an important workload. How do we modernize that? I think we now have paths. You know, it used to be that you had to find that one person that knew that one thing. We've now made that more generalized, which is great to help scale the capacity there. Because I think it's solving some real problems of legacy systems that we're finding still do important things across government.
19: You don't need the Yoda, necessarily anymore, right, to do that for you. Which is also, I think, I mean, we haven't even brought this up, but in the, you know, post-quantum world, those legacy systems are becoming a lot scarier of a concept, right? But they are doing some major work still in the government, and training people to be able to just modernize them has been a huge challenge. So the ability of AI to do that, you know, either on a large enterprise level or even on a more small controls level, it is very interesting and exciting.
17: The bottlenecks are more evident now than they used to be, right? And so the code is the bottleneck, and how do we modernize those and remove some of those and in some ways not rely on the ISVs to go refactor their code and their applications. So the bottleneck is forcing those sorts of modernizations, right?
18: That's right.
19: Yeah. I skipped around a little bit, but I'm curious to talk a little bit about really how agencies, when they're working with you, how do they choose which is the right GPUs to use, right? How do they do that depending on what they're going to do, right? I mean, obviously, it's very dependent on your need, what type of LLM you're using, what outcome you have. But I think probably for some people, like, that's a starting point. Like, okay, I know I need to do this, but how do I do that? And how do I make that plan to move forward and try some of these things? Or expand the use that we're already doing with AI in a different way, because I don't want to pretend like it is just use cases and pilots, because it's not anymore.
17: The GPU roadmaps are evolving much more quickly than any other technologies that we've seen. And so trying to get ahead of a future proof on that roadmap is a tough thing to do, given the life cycles that we have. So that's, I think, presenting a new challenge. But ultimately, it's maximize GPU against the other bottlenecks that you have, which is, you know, power and so forth. And so I think the desktop GPU example, again, is at a scale enough to be good enough, right, for a lot of the LLMs that we're trying to inference on for those form factors. And so there's not, the good news is there's not a lot of decision that needs to be made. It's more about just maximize what you can input into these systems. And, you know, you see the 128 gig desktop GPUs, and now they're going to double that and so forth. And how do you deal with that new form factor? But it presents the opportunity. And so in my mind, it's not necessarily a specific GPU technology. It's about how can we get the most out of the form factor that we're dealing with.
18: I think physical and fiscal considerations are top of mind.
17: Yeah.
18: When you talk about how much space do you have to work with, what is your budget around this? You know, do you want to test things first and maybe on-ramp pilot projects where cloud or enterprise application might provide a little more flexibility to start and stop. But as you get into, you know, real and more serious workloads, you may want to have more consistent pricing around that and invest in your own GPUs. Or, as we've said before, the use case might require you the physical requirements of where something needs to be to bring that compute with you. So we're looking at all types of form factors, right. Whether, you know, it's cloud and, you know, you can get to that, or regional type data centers, or container type data centers, number of companies that are operating in this space, and there's promise to actually moving this technology out to sort of Pelican case style form factors, where we have a number of kit applications. You think about like a cyber kit that needs to go mobile with an operator, or comms, compute, et cetera, that's going to enable small unit operations, and all the way down to that body-worn system, which we've patterned, we've hardened, you know, we've pushed GPUs all the way to the edge to enable very interesting things. Again, things that weren't possible even last year.
19: It makes that zero trust thing seem all the more important.
18: Right.
19: Let's talk a little bit more, though, about that workforce aspect.

0: need less workforce, but you need the workforce that can actually make the best use of the technology, right?
1: No, I think that there have been several initiatives to help upskill large numbers of government employees that I think are making progress. My earlier comments around it, I believe it's incumbent on everybody who's working in this space to try to figure out how to wield this technology in their daily job, because there's so much potential benefit. So we've certainly owned that as an organization and tried to bring that into the federal space every day. I know many others are making investments. And as I look even more broadly, a big part of our, whether it's corporate outreach or pledge to the administration around K through 12 educational efforts to make sure the pipeline is ready. We're doing a lot in that space. AI education, educational materials that are repeatable, reusable. We actually push this out through the Boys and Girls Club nationwide. We've invested in quantum education too, because that's a bit underdeveloped of how do we get people thinking about that earlier before they're in more advanced programs, but trying to seed that pipeline in K through 12. So don't mean to take it too big. I want to keep practical in what this audience maybe cares about, but we are thinking about this with a broad aperture.
2: Right. The sort of dystopian view on this might be that the agentic capabilities are going to take over for the more junior or less tenured workforce. And how do you develop a workforce when they don't have that primary experience, right? And I think that that could actually become a challenge where we're putting folks in situations that they're just not prepared for, where we had a longer development cycle than we used to for careers.
1: Mm-hmm. Right. It's not solved, but I have to imagine that AI will be part of that upskilling and increasing workforce
2: ironically, right?
1: Agility.
0: Yeah. Right.
1: And the technology's got to work for us, right? I think that's something that's front and center. We're wrestling with that and making sure that the applications are not disenfranchising too many folks. I think the pace of it seems pretty shocking, and it is moving very fast. But I hope that folks are taking the time to understand and learn and determine how they're going to wield it in their everyday
0: that
1: world.
0: Piece is a part of that policy and government part piece. You hear those words a lot and you think, oh, this is about the security and the compliance factor, but it's also around that piece as well, right? That you're setting what are the desired outcomes, and hopefully it's helping you get there quicker. Mm-hmm. Well, before we go, it's been a great conversation, so I really appreciate it, but I want to give both of you a chance to kind of talk about what you see happening next here and what's really exciting for you where you're working right now. For what's going to be seen on the ground soon, I hope.
2: For us, again, it's patterned and hardened architectures, right? Mm-hmm. And seeing what new patterns are emerging, and accelerating what were traditional technologies and some technical debt that we're able to now modernize is really interesting. It's changing the way that we do business too, because now we've got more shared services from an enterprise perspective, and how do we charge back across large, complex organizations and P&Ls. So that's forcing some different conversations about how we pay for these things and how we charge back for shared services. And then the technology itself and the deployable use cases that are emerging, like we've discussed here. I think for us at Future Tech, it's about understanding the mission first and then deploying that architecture. And I've said that a few times, but I think it's the way to approach AI generally, because we're able to look at the use case and not, it's use case first, not infrastructure first, and that's an exciting part of where we're headed.
1: Booz Allen, we've had a front row seat to the Department of War Defense's AI journey over the last decade or so, for Project Maven, the creation of the Joint AI Center, now Chief Digital and AI Office, and most recently, the department announced 7 AI pace-setting projects. I think that's a glimpse into where this department is focused and heading towards use of this technology. Again, across these 3 applicator areas, enterprise, intelligence, and warfighting. In the warfighting domain, I do see, and this is where we're focused, Booz Allen, a lot, large-scale training to create sort of novel tactics around how do we use this technology to change how our military operates. Because any organization has room for improvement, efficiency, and obviously needs the agility to respond to novel scenarios and anything that might be happening across the world. to push that capability and decision-making process

0: all the way to the edge, and then also take our men and women in service out of harm's way. We are going to be pushing more autonomous systems into this space. I think that's really something that we're prioritizing, focusing on. You know, how does everything change around that? If we have a different type of asset or a fleet of assets that might be able to do things that might have taken a serviceman or woman previously, that's going to be, I think, a huge area of focus for the rest of this decade and beyond of how we transform the Department of War.
1: Right, do more with less people at risk. Maybe exactly. It's not always necessarily less people, but less people at risk.
0: Yes.
1: So it's a very fascinating and interesting and fast moving. So it'll be interesting to see where this is in another 18 months.
0: That's right.
1: Well, thank you both. I really appreciate you coming in today to talk to me. It was a great conversation.
2: Thank you.
0: Thank you.
2: Thank you, Graham.
1: I want to thank my guests for joining us today. Graham Gilmer, Senior Vice President at Booz Allen, and Mike Watkinson, Chief Revenue Officer at Future Tech Enterprise. 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I'm Vanessa Roberts. 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
8: From ABC News, I'm Wayne Cabot. President Trump says the $80 billion the Pentagon is asking for, mostly for the cost of the war against Iran, is, quote, very cheap. Defense Secretary Pete Hegseth is making the rounds on Capitol Hill ahead of a formal request to the Senate. For Iran, the deal with the U.S. is a windfall.
9: Iran did get some things up front. They get to sell their oil on the global market right away. That is a big deal. And then it said the U.S. would help set up a fund with Gulf nations to rebuild Iran's infrastructure from the damage done during the war. And that fund will be $300 billion.
8: ABC's Justin Fischel on our Start Here podcast. Iran's foreign ministry is dismissing Trump's claim on social media this morning that Iran has fully agreed to allowing in nuclear inspections. Iran's president is in Pakistan, fine-tuning the deal. Secretary of State Rubio is in Abu Dhabi, trying to reassure Gulf allies. Conservative commentator Tucker Carlson says he's out of the Republican Party, charging in a podcast the party is not loyal to the United States. The Supreme Court ruling border agents may remove green card holders who may have committed a crime involving moral turpitude. Another ruling today cut the hopes of a prisoner who got a haircut against his will in Louisiana.
10: He was serving a short term, several months behind bars back in 2020. And when he was in prison, prison guards refused his claims of devout religious practice and forcibly cut off his locks of hair, which he had been growing for 20 years at that time. He sought to sue those individual prison officials for the damages to seek accountability for what they did. And what the Supreme Court said today is he cannot do that.
8: ABC's Devin Dwyer. And the High Court ruled that if you lose your house in a tax sale, you are not owed fair market value by the government, just the surplus of the sale and nothing more. 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
8: Fox News poll says voters care more about protecting public health than they do lower food prices. Viewpoint shared by Republicans, Democrats, and Independents. Voters are being heard today in Utah and three East Coast primaries, South Carolina, Maryland, and New York. Sources tell ABC News firings are happening now by the acting director of the National Intelligence, Bill Pulte. White House correspondent Mary Bruce.
12: Now, it is not clear how many jobs are going to be affected, but sources say the National Counterterrorism Center is likely to be hit hard. Pulte, who just took over the role last week, today's actually his second full day on the job, is a Trump loyalist with zero intelligence experience. But the president has made clear he wants him to slash jobs at the agency, and Trump says he thinks Pulte is actually better able to make these cuts because he's in the role temporarily.
8: In the search for the mother of today's show host, Savannah Guthrie, ABC News has learned of a second notice in the days following her disappearance. It said that Nancy Guthrie died. ABC's Aaron Katersky.
13: The FBI believes the two notes came from the same sender, but investigators have so far been unable to determine who that is. Savannah said she believed the notes were legitimate, but never gave up on her mother. Investigators are still working to identify the armed man seen lurking at Nancy Guthrie's front door. They're also testing a hair found at the home, along with a mixed DNA sample, hoping those clues will lead to the kidnapper.
8: Nancy Guthrie missing since February. I'm Wayne Cabot, ABC News.
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14: 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A new pilot program will try to pair active duty military spouses in the Air Force and Space Force with potential job leads. The Global Military Spouse Connection Program offers targeted outreach, networking opportunities, educational resources, and direct contact with hiring managers. The pilot will start at Travis Air Force Base in California, Patrick Space Force Base in Florida, and Ramstein Air Base in Germany. A new Army command is launching to break down barriers between missions and speed up military operations across the Pacific. The Multi-Domain Command Pacific brings together infantry and fires with more modern missions like space and electronic warfare for easier data sharing so soldiers can make decisions faster. The Army tried out the new approach at a training exercise in December of 2024. For more, visit federalnewsnetwork.com. I'm Michelle Sandiford.
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18: Welcome to the show. Today I'm playing an excerpt of a fireside chat I moderated at the recent FCA Nova Navy IT Day. My guest was Colin Crosby, the Deputy Commandant for Information and Service Data Officer for the Marine Corps.
19: The theme for today, enabling the Naval Force data digital and decision advantage is not just a timely topic. It is the single most important challenge and opportunity facing the naval forces today. In an era of renewed strategic competition, the character of warfare is being redefined. Our adversaries are not just building ships and planes. They are racing to achieve data and AI dominance. They know, as we do, that the force that can best sense, make sense, and act on information will have the decisive edge. For the Marine Corps, this isn't an abstract concept. It's the core of our force design journey. How do we create a standing force that is lethal, resilient, and expeditionary? How do we empower a platoon commander in the first island chain with the same level of situational awareness as a flag officer in a command center? The answer lies directly in today's theme. Decision advantage is the ultimate goal, but it's not achievable on its own. It is the direct result of mastering its two foundational pillars, data and digital. Today, I want to take you on a brief journey. We'll look at why this is so critical, using some familiar analogies to frame the architectural challenge. We'll examine the top-down strategic imperatives from the sector of war that are driving our urgency. And most importantly, we will outline the concrete service-aligned initiative the Marine Corps is executing right now to turn this vision into a war-fighting reality. Because in the end, our ability to connect every sensor, every Marine, every platform into a single, cohesive, data-driven war-fighting ecosystem will be the difference between victory and defeat. Let's begin. For many of us in this room, this image is instantly recognizable. It is an Imperial Viper probe droid dispatched to the icy wasteland of Hoth. We know the movie. We know the tech. Its mission was simple: find the rebels. It was a sensor operating in a hostile, contested environment, collecting and transmitting data that would lead to critical decision for the Empire. This piece of science fiction from a galaxy far, far away has surprising technical relevance to our mission today. It embodies a core concept we are actively operationalizing, leveraging sensors to gather data, sharing that data across the enterprise, and enabling leaders to make faster, better decisions. The probe droid was an autonomous sensor. It found something, a generator. It shared that data back to the fleet. A decision was made, and an attack was launched. Sensor, shared data, decision. Sensor, shared data, decision. This is the loop we must perfect. Now, let's come back to our universe. The Marine Corps operates in an environment just as complex and contested as Hoth. Our adversaries are racing to achieve data superiority. As the Department of War's data strategy states, we must learn to treat data as a weapon system and manage, secure, and use it for operational effects. Our probe droids are everywhere. They are our Marines in the field, our aircraft, our ship, our logistics items, systems, and our business platform. Every one of them is generating enormous volumes of data. But for too long, that data has been trapped in silos, difficult to find, hard to access, and nearly impossible to integrate. Marine Corps Order 5231.4, our foundational policy on data and AI, is our answer to this challenge. It states, data is foundational for all Marine Corps missions and activities, enabling the Marine Corps total force to sense, make sense, and act at the speed of relevance. To achieve this, we must federate to create an integrated architecture across the Marine Corps. Think of our Marine Corps Enterprise Network, called the MCEN. The MCEN is the Corps' unified digital ecosystem that delivers secure, standardized IT services to support business operations, decision-making, and enterprise efficiency. At the tactical level, it provides a resilient expeditionary communication that enables Marines to command, control, and to share critical information across any battle space. The MCEN. So think of the MCEN as the network that connected that probe droid back to the Imperial fleet. It is the architectural approach that will unify our data estates, allowing us to securely move and access information from headquarters to the tactical edge. It's the technical underpinning that makes the Department of War's Vultus principle, making data visible, accessible, understandable, linked, trustworthy, interoperable, and secure, a reality for the Marine Corps. This isn't just about better IT. This is about decision superiority. It's about giving our infantry squad leader real-time intelligence, to enabling a logistician to predict supply needs and providing commanders with a clear, unified picture of the battle space. We are establishing clear governance and appointing data storage and associate data officers to ensure data is treated as a service-level asset. We are building a federated data catalog so we know what data we have, and we are implementing middle-out strategy, engaging our functional area managers to drive change where it matters. The probe droid's mission ended when it was discovered and destroyed, but its data had already been sent. The decision was made. The outcome of the battle was set in motion. Our mission is to ensure our warfighters have that same data-driven advantage to sense, to share, and to act faster and more effectively than our adversaries. By operationalizing our data and embracing this data-centric future, we will ensure Marine Corps continues to be a lethal expeditionary force in readiness our nation requires. So let's start with a simple question. What makes your smart TV possible? It's not just the screen or the remote. It's that massive, invisible cloud architecture that streams content from Netflix, YouTube, and countless other services directly to your living room. No cloud, no streaming. Here's another one. What makes Amazon business model possible? It's not just a website. It's the robust, physical, portal logistics architecture. The warehouses, the conveyor belts, the delivery networks that get a package from the shelf to your front door in a day. No modern logistics, no two-day shipping. These examples show us a fundamental truth. Powerful outcomes are enabled by a specific, intentional architecture. The most brilliant service is useless without architecture to deliver it. This brings me to the critical questions. How do we achieve Department of War's goal of Vultus data? Data that is visible, accessible, understandable, linked, trustworthy, interoperable, and secure. The answer is the same. We need a modern data architecture. For years, we have talked about data as a strategic asset. The 2020 DoD data strategy directed us to treat data as a weapon system. The 2023 AI adoption strategy called on us to increase the quality and availability of relevant DoD data. And the Secretary of War's recent memos on transforming our innovative ecosystem made it clear. Speed, adaptation, and a unified technical direction are not optional. Our legacy environment, however, is a tangle of overlapping organizations and confused authorities. As the Secretary of War noted, it was not designed for the speed of modern conflict. We cannot build an AI-first warfighting force on data architecture from a bygone era. This is why we're moving towards a federated data ecosystem. The federated framework is our modern data architecture. It is a connective tissue that will allow us to finally leverage our data at the speed of relevance from the Pentagon to the tactical edge. It is an enterprise solution designed to break down the silos that are hindered us for decades, making our data visible, accessible, not just within the Marine Corps, but across the joint force. As outlined in Marine Corps Order 5231.4, this architecture is not a theoretical concept. It is an operational imperative. It will enable our probe droid, our sensors, our Marines, our platforms to feed a unified data ecosystem. It provides the foundation for the advanced analytics and AI capabilities that will drive our decision advantage. The 2026 memo on transforming the defense innovation ecosystem directs us to deliver differentiated capabilities and concepts that only we possess. The federated framework is the architectural foundation that makes this possible. It allows us to move beyond simply talking about data and start delivering data-enabled outcomes. Just as cloud architecture delivers your movie and logistics architecture delivers your package, our modern data architecture will deliver a decision advantage our warfighters need to win. It is essential, non-negotiable foundation for the future fight.
18: We have to take a break. Today I'm playing an excerpt of a fireside chat I moderated at the AFSEA Nova Navy IT Day a few months ago. My guest was Colin Crosby, the Deputy Commandant for Information and Service Data Officer for the Marine Corps. I'm Jason Miller, and you're listening to Ask the CIO on Federal News Network.
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18: Welcome back. You're listening to Ask the CIO on Federal News Network. I'm your host, Jason Miller. Today, I'm playing an excerpt of a fireside chat I moderated at the AFSEA Nova Navy IT Day a few months ago. My guest was Colin Crosby, the Deputy Commandant for Information and Service Data Officer for the Marine Corps.
19: Let's talk about the capability that its architecture is built to unleash. The memorandum from Sector 4, dated January 9, 2026, is not just another policy document. It is a declaration of intent and a call to action. It answers the question, what will we do with all this data? So why is this memo so important? First, it fundamentally redefined our posture. The Secretary directs the Department to become an AI-first war-fighting force. This is a profound shift. It means we no longer see AI as an add-on or a niche capability. Instead, we must reimagine our workflows, tactics, and operational concept as if they were born in the age of AI. Second, this strategy is built for speed. The memo internalizes a critical lesson from the commercial tech race: speed wins. To achieve this, it establishes a series of tangible, outcome-oriented pace-setting projects, or PSPs, projects like SwarmForge for autonomous capabilities and Open Arsenal to turn intelligence into weapons in hours, not years. These aren't research experiments. They are vehicles for rapid, iterative delivery of war-winning capabilities. The memo even mandates AI model parity, ensuring our warfighters have the latest models within 30 days of their public release. We will not fight with yesterday's technology. Third, this strategy has teeth. It empowers a single entity, the Office of the Secretary of War's CDAO, to drive implementation and to remove barriers. This memo directs a wartime approach to blockers, giving the CDAO authority to cut through the bureaucracy that inhibits data sharing, contracting, and fielding new capabilities. Denials of data requests, for example, must now be justified to the highest level within 7 days. Finally, and most critically for our purpose today, this moment explicitly connects the success of our AI ambitions to the foundation we have discussed. It directs CDAO to enforce DOW's data decrees and to further unlock our data for mission advantage. It states, and I quote, "Our data advantage is meaningless if our developers and operators cannot exploit it." This is the key takeaway. This AI strategy is why behind our push for modern data architecture, our federated environment will be the engine that will fuel these pace-setting projects. It is the plumbing that will deliver the data needed to train and execute these advanced AI models. Without a robust, secure, and accessible data architecture, this AI strategy remains a vision. With it, we accelerate America's military AI dominance and give our Marines the decisive edge they need to win. Only we possess the federated framework in this architectural foundation and makes it possible. It allows us to move beyond simply talking about data and start delivering data-enabled outcomes. Just as cloud architecture delivers your movies, the Secretary's direction is clear. An AI-first warfighting force and accelerate our advantage. A memo is just a paper without a plan for execution. This slide outlines the five key initiatives the Marine Corps is driving to turn our strategic intent into tactical reality. This is how we're getting after it. First, we are implementing digital transformation teams. These are not collateral duties. These innovative teams are delivering for their commands. They are our agents of change. Second, we are piloting an AI accelerator through the implementation of our AI fellowship program. The Secretary's memos call for pace-setting projects to deliver tangible outcomes. The AI accelerator is being explored as an engine for this. It is focused on rapidly developing, testing, and implementing AI models for high-priority warfighting needs. It's about moving from theory to fielding, turning what if into right now. Third, at the core of our entire effort is the data orchestration layer. This directly answers the secretary's mandate to unlock our data. Fourth, we are fostering innovation and collaboration. The secretary's guidance emphasizes that innovation cannot be centralized. We are actively engaging with industry, academia, and our partners in joint and coalition space. Finally, none of this happened without the talent to build it. The Marine Corps Software Factory is our organic capability engine. It is where we cultivate the digital talent required to build and sustain modern software-defined capabilities. The Software Factory provides the developers, engineers, and coders who would build the application and services and put AI in the hand of our Marines. Each of these initiatives is interconnected and represents our comprehensive, service-aligned approach to meeting the Secretary's challenge. This is how the Marine Corps will achieve AI dominance and secure our warfighter advantage for the next decade and beyond. And this brings us to our final slide and to the entire purpose of our force design journey. We have talked about the architectural imperative, the strategic mandate for AI, and the key initiatives the Marine Corps is driving forward. The slides show you what it is all for. This is the why. In 2020, the Marine Corps announced a major force design initiative referred to Force Design 2030, which is now known as Force Design. It was a plan to redesign the surface for naval expeditionary warfare, in particular, focusing on strategically competing with China. All throughout the concept are theater agnostics. Force design initiatives are informed by two operational concepts, littoral operations in a contested environment and expeditionary advanced base operation, both which are set for the Marine Corps to better support naval fleets and the joint forces as its eyes and ears. Look closely at the legend. The green dots represent our Marine standing forces, small, lethal, low signature units operating in the adversary's weapon engagement zones. They are our forward eyes and ears, rich with sensors. But just as importantly, look at the purple icons, our notional joint force and coast coalition assets. This is the reality of modern conflict. We do not fight alone. We fight as a combined, integrated naval and joint force. This image is not a static map of units. It's a dynamic picture of a fully networked, data-driven ecosystem. The true power of this map isn't the individual dots. It's the invisible lines of data connecting them. It is the ability for the Marine Standing Force to pass targeting data to a joint asset, for a coalition partner to provide a critical piece of intelligence, and for a commander to have a complete, real-time, operational picture fused from every available sensor. This is what we're building. An integrated MCSAN is an architecture that allows us this seamless, signature, secure, and rapid exchange of data across services and even across nations. Our AI-first strategy provides the cognitive engine to make sense of this massive data flow, to identify threats, and to create decision advantage at machine speed. And our service-aligned initiatives, from the digital transformation teams to the software factory, are the engine rooms building the components, the talent, and the processes to make this vision a reality. Our journey is about transforming these individual assets from being merely in the same theater to being a part of a single, cohesive, and lethal cognitive network. This is how we will deter, and if necessary, how we will fight and win. Thank you.
18: We have to take a break. Today I'm playing an excerpt of a fireside chat I moderated at the AFSEA Nova Navy IT Day a few months ago. My guest was Colin Crosby, the Deputy Commandant for Information and Service Data Officer for the Marine Corps. I'm Jason Miller, and you're listening to Ask the CIO on Federal News Network.
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18: Welcome back. 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I'm your host, Jason Miller. Today, I'm playing an excerpt of a fireside chat I moderated at the AFSEA Nova Navy IT Day a few months ago. My guest was Colin Crosby, the Deputy Commandant for Information and Service Data Officer for the Marine Corps.
34: So there's a lot to go over, and maybe I'll back us up to maybe the front end of your speech a little bit. And the sensor to share data to decisions is really the route you said you got to perfect.
35: Right.
34: The challenge of doing that is we got plenty of sensors.
35: Yes.
34: Way too much data.
35: Yes.
34: And everybody wants to make a decision.
35: Yes.
34: So how do you kind of get that through line? What, from your perspective as the service data officer, how do you help make that through line connected, integrated, interoperable? So not everyone's making, each piece is so different, so non-connected. How do you connect those dots?
35: It's definitely a joint operation, a partnership, right? And I believe, from my perspective, it started at the acquisition piece of it. When you acquire these capabilities, you have to make sure that you have access to that data that asset is going to capture and color, and all the data, not just specific pieces of the data. So being in the room, being a part of that decision making is the first stage of that. And then as we go forward, we have to also change the mindset of our organization and how we view data, how we treat data, how we collect data. The importance of data is always a continuous learning aspect for us. And once we continue to do that, it helps us to strengthen the importance of data as we capture the data, learn how to store the data and utilize the data effectively by having trained individuals, trained SMEs, having the right tools in order to do that, and then in order to then deliver the outcomes that data is going to give.
34: We've been talking about data for so long and this idea of how important it is,
35: yes.
34: Right? I always like to tag back to the moment back in mid 2000s where data that you know, yeah. Data is the new oil, right? How many times do we have to hear that? I'm going to say it because I enjoy saying it because it's still true today. But so how do you connect it with the acquisition? Are you finding that now you're getting invited, you're getting that seat at the table, you're sitting in when the acquisition planning is happening? We heard some speakers earlier today talk about some potential contract opportunities, some changes. When the Marines do that, are you saying, hey, bring Dr. Crosby in here or your team in there to make sure that they're having the right conversations at the beginning of the process?
35: Right. Innovation is not centralized, right?
34: Right.
35: So we have these organizations that are leaning forward from the release of our AI strategies. We have had organizations that are leading the path. And the Marines you know, we're the Marines. We're going to say, got it, and we're going to move out. And that has been the mentality, and that's what I've seen. The acquisition community is leaning in, and they are now understanding our capabilities, organization. They're leaning in, and they're understanding. Everyone is leaning in to understand, okay, we understand now the importance of data. And I don't think data is the new oil, personally. Data has always been that foundation. No matter if we can go back before technology, we go back to any conflict, you always need that intelligence, which comes back to data. It's always been there. Yep. And so now, as we look at moving that data quicker, it's starting to understand its importance, as we can move it instead of weeks or months to get information, we get information in seconds. And so that's the importance of what data makes to the decision commanders need to make.
34: You brought up this idea of the federation, right? The things have to be, must federate, integrate architecture across the mix end.
35: Right.
34: What is federation starting to look like? Give me maybe an example or two or something that comes to mind about how data previously was disparate, maybe not disconnected, that today maybe it's a little more federated, the sharing is happening more easily.
35: Yeah, so definitely we aligned data to functional areas within the Marine Corps, and the functional areas had the, at the time, the own the data that they collected within their domain. And I think understanding with the inception of the Deputy Commandant for Information coming into the, establishing in 2017 and starting to move forward, we're starting to understand that we need to re-engineer how things are done instead of just the same way we used to do things. And I think as the Marines, we are understanding the problem a little bit better, and we're starting to lean in. Things that could not have happened, I would say 3 to 4, maybe 5 years ago, we now have a lot of cooperation, support, and work across the service to do this. We just had our Gen AI Summit, a workshop at Quantico. That's the third iteration that the SDO, the Service Data Office of the Marine Corps, put together. And we started off in a small room with a couple people, and now we've had over 250 visitors to our summit, with over 50 online people as well. So the word is getting out how we do things. We are now getting better relationships across the Marine Corps and out and across the services as well, as we continue to put data first and center and transforming ourselves into an AI first warfighting force.
34: I definitely want to talk about the workshop, and I'll get there in a second. And then the questions are coming in, so thank you for that. We will make sure we get to those questions in a second. I think it's important maybe to try to highlight what's different today. Like, first, how are you defining maybe federation of data?
35: Okay.
34: How are you looking at it from we can create standards, we can do all these things, but how to go from paper really to implementation or operation?
35: And that's, again, partnership. And we're partnership with organization, with the Marine Corps program of records that are responsible for developing what we call the data architecture and data sharing capability for the tactical edge. We're no longer looking at two separate networks like the business and the warfighting edge network. It is one network that we fight on day in and day out. And so as we look at this, and federation is really, it's talking about a fabric, right? More of the fabric mesh concept. What it is, the data, no matter where, it doesn't matter where your data lives, as long as we can connect to your data via API connections to that data source, then we can then create that federated network across the service, where we can build our catalogs to understand what type of data we have, build our data dictionary to understand the data itself, data elements themselves, and be able to then create a centralized, standardized method of pushing and pulling data all the way back. We need to understand the data. And so the federation gives us the ability, Vaultis, right, the visibility, the access of the data, the V and the A are extremely important in order to get to the rest of the Federation and Vaultis.
34: I have to admit, I don't think I'd heard Vaultis before as an acronym.
35: Mm-hmm. Okay.
34: So I'm glad you defined it, because I was like, oh, is this a new program? Then I'm like, oh, okay, he's going through it now. So I appreciate that. Let's talk a little bit about the workshop that happened earlier this week. I think you maybe just came from it earlier today or yesterday. Yeah. You mentioned 250 people. The focus was on AI. Gen AI, agentic AI. Right. Like, what's your readout? Like, what was surprising about it? What did you guys talk about? Just give us a little bit more about the event.
35: So you hear me talk about innovation and collaboration. This is what this event is meant to do. You know, it's to understand and to hear, it's to hear from Marines. First of all, foremost, what are their pain points? What do they need? How are we supporting them? And then how can we better continue to support them? We also want to bridge the gap with having Marines and industry partners in the room. I want industry partners not just to hear it from one individual kind of telling them what the Marine Corps needs, but to hear from the service, the warfighters, the Marines that are out there doing it day to day, to have them in the same room where they can hear those Marines talk about what they're feeling, what they need, what their needs are, and how new capabilities can help them achieve their mission. That's the starting point. It's having that gap. Bring those individuals together, bring everyone together in one room, and then really kind of have real conversations that we can then capture, and that will help inform how we do business moving forward.
34: What surprised you? Anything come to mind off the top? Any big gap that the connection was made to maybe start to fill?
35: I don't think there's anything that surprised me. I think I was more excited about that this is our first foray into doing this. It took us a long time to get here, and the fact that the industry partners trusted us and wanted to be here is, I guess, that's a surprising piece, right? They got up early and they made the journey to Quantico. They had to go through the line and make sure that they have the right clearance. And if they're willing to do that so they can sit in the same room and be next to the Marines and listen to them and be able to showcase what their technologies are as well. I mean, to me, that was impressive. And I love the fact that industry leaned in and showed up such a great support.
18: 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Today I'm playing an excerpt of a fireside chat I moderated at the AFSEA Nova Navy IT Day a few months ago. My guest was Colin Crosby, the Deputy Commandant for Information and Service Data Officer for the Marine Corps. I'm Jason Miller, and you're listening to Ask the CIO on Federal News Network.
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18: Welcome back. You're listening to Ask the CIO on Federal News Network. I'm your host, Jason Miller. Today, I'm playing an excerpt of a fireside chat I moderated at the AFSEA Nova Navy IT Day a few months ago. My guest was Colin Crosby, the Deputy Commandant for Information and Service Data Officer for the Marine Corps.
34: So you had this initial couple-day event. You got some feedback. You made some connections. What do you do with the information? Like, what are the next things that, the Marine Corps says, okay, we have all this data.
35: Right.
34: What do we do with it?
35: Part of this event is also to help grade ourselves from our AI implementation plan that was released last spring. We need to understand how successful we've been, how integrated we are, what we have done with each of those tasks, especially with our task with, industry and academia and collaboration and understanding innovation and what are the different things we're doing. And I mean, I can say, well, we're doing great, but getting the right data will allow us to do that. And it, so part of it is making sure that we set the stage for grading ourselves. We have to grade ourselves or it doesn't really mean anything, all the things that we're doing. The second is we have a specific outcomes that we set for ourselves that we need this workshop to deliver on. And we understand that we need governance in place. We understand that we need to understand what's the right technologies that we need to be focusing on. We understand we need to understand what are the policies that the warfighters need that will help them to achieve their mission. And that's part of this, is to capture as much of these data, see, you know, address the question that we went in, but I'm quite sure that from the workshop we'll get additional questions. They're like, wow, we didn't think about that, but yeah, at least now we get a chance to do that, to capture it.
34: I know the workshop just ended. It's kind of hard to respond so quickly and kind of have a feeling. But walking out of there, would you give you guys a solid B? Are you a C minus? What grade would you give yourselves of how you're doing, kind of implementing the AI, kind of pushing the capabilities forward? Just off the top of your head, we won't hold you to it, right?
35: Hey,
34: no punishment if you fail.
35: I have an amazing team that helps support this, and I'm going to give this whole experience an A.
34: Well, the experience, but how's the Marines doing with AI?
35: We're an A off the bat. We are doing great.
34: All right,
35: we're doing great.
34: Let's talk, because we got a bunch of questions coming in.
35: Okay.
34: So let's take a look at them. There's a lot of questions interested in the Marine Software Factory. How involved are you with the Software Factory? How much interaction do you have with them? You want to talk a little bit about your role? And then the question came back around, any inspiration or lessons from the Navy Forge or Air Force Platform One?
35: We are. I mean, the Software Factory is the one thing about Marines. We are open to everything and anything. We need, and by design, by nature, we do that just because sometimes we start things off, you know, kicking down the door first, and then we have to figure things out as we go on. So, and we love to utilize other people's capabilities if it's already there and we have access to it. So we go across the gambit. The Software Factory is currently evolving. It's doing great work, but it's also evolving. And as we're evolving, we're looking at what are the best breed of capabilities, what are the ATOs that are there that we can have reciprocity on and be able to utilize systems. How can we use the Software Factory to help us to federate, to connect to different environments that we can develop and then go to production without having to invest and build our own? We are open to all of it, and we look at all of it.
34: How often do you meet with the other chief data officers, AI officers from the other services? Obviously, for the Department of Navy, you're probably attached to the hip to a certain extent. But what about Army, Air Force, with DLA and some of the others?
35: Work very closely with all of them, all in the Air Force, of course, Space Force, Army, Navy, and, of course, the Coast Guard. We are part of a group that we kind of keep in touch with. We share information. We try to find out what are they doing that we can adapt, and they look at what are we doing that they can adapt. So we're very close, and we have adopted, and they have adopted from us over the years.
34: Is there anything you would maybe share that you would say, oh, this is something the Air Force was doing or something the Army was doing that we've begged, borrowed, stolen from them? Did anything come to mind off the top? I know I'm putting on the spot.
35: I mean, yes, but we're already in red. Like for the Air Force, they have their AI accelerator at MIT Lincoln Labs, and we participated in that right off the bat.
34: Okay.
35: And they were gracious enough to extend the invitation to us. And over the years, we have sent Marines through that Air Force accelerator. The Army, of course, in Carnegie.

0: of force design.
1: Right.
0: I know that that's not necessarily, that force design structure is not necessarily focused on AI and,
1: right,
0: and data,
1: right,
0: but really the way you create that force design is by getting these eight people through the course. They come back, they train, they
1: right,
0: train the trainer model. That's, people maybe don't realize the importance of two seats versus eight is,
1: right,
0: is a huge difference. Let me go back to one thing, because you mentioned the AI accelerator, and I think as part of the kind of key five key elements of the key initiatives you went through. Walk me through what the AI accelerator is today. You mentioned obviously the work with the Naval Postgraduate School,
1: right,
0: but you mentioned it's a pilot. We're looking for rapid development, implementation, go from theory to fielding. What is that looking like today? How are you starting to what ideas are coming through the AI accelerator? What's driving those ideas? Give us a little more background.
1: One of the things, the innovation is huge, and we have a lot of great Marines, smart Marines out there, both uniform Marines and civilian Marines that have some great ideas, especially working within their discipline. And they say, okay, these are some of the things that we think can help improve our operations. And, you know, we allow each of those individuals to then get together and register their idea with their command, because each idea must be command approved in order to come to the AI working group for, you know, to then get captured and decisions made. And there are multiple, many, many different innovative ideas, way too many to list. They're as creative as each of our Marines are. And so we look at each of these ideas, we bring a group together, and decisions are made on which ideas makes the cut, rack and stack, these ideas that are command approved. And then once we have the number of ideas, then we push them through our fellowship program. Now, you know, it's not to say that idea number 10, 11, 12 are not great. You know, we can only take so much at this particular time. And so that's why we look at the AI accelerator as a, you know, of what the Air Force is doing and what the Army is doing. Is this the right format that we can take to be able to at least register all of these ideas and then share some of these ideas? Because some of these ideas may be happening outside the Marine Corps, and then we can kind of tailor the, hey, great idea, but it's already happening here. Let's meet you guys up and see how you can work together. It doesn't have to be a part of the fellowship.
0: So someone has an idea, you rack it, stack it.
1: Yes.
0: The person will take that idea and go to the Naval Postgraduate School and work on that idea.
1: Yes.
0: That's the key. Okay.
1: That's the key.
0: I think that's important. Because you also mentioned the digital transformation teams.
1: Yes.
0: Delivering capabilities for the commanders. What's the role from the service data officer perspective in terms of those digital transformation teams? I know as part of the AI implementation plan, you were tasked with set up a potential center of digital
1: Right.
0: transformation. So connect those two things together.
1: Okay. The Center for Digital Transformation, when we're looking at it, and the AI Accelerator as kind of one, and one and the same. So we might use those terms interchangeably. But the digital transformation teams, or proof of concept at this point, and we're going through a phase one, just starting phase two, is to stand up these teams to really look at how that digital transformation, how we bring technology into the fight. And so organizations like TUMEF, who was the first to say, hey, we're gonna stand ours up and lean into it, they've done a phenomenal job, and we've seen some great things coming out of that digital transformation team. We have other teams that are out there as well.
0: That's all the time we have for today. You just heard an excerpt of a fireside chat I moderated at the FCA Nova Navy IT Day a few months ago. My guest was Colin Crosby, the Deputy Commandant for Information and Service Data Officer for the Marine Corps. I'm Jason Miller, and you've been listening to Ask the CIO on Federal News Network.
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1: What we're able to do is leave that data in place, not copy it and create new data silos, allow the customers to leave the data where it is and combine that with the information from unstructured data sources and create this unified activation layer for supporting processes and AI.
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5: From ABC News, I'm Wayne Cabot. Another $80 billion for the Iran war on top of the roughly $30 billion already spent. Defense Secretary Pete Hegseth lobbying lawmakers to okay that extra war spending. President Trump saying it's very cheap for Americans.
6: Not only do they support it, they demand it because they won't allow Iran to have a nuclear weapon. You want to see trouble? Let them have a nuclear weapon.
5: Iran disputing what Trump's saying this morning, that Iran has agreed to a full, complete nuclear inspection. Today's the hottest day ever recorded across France, surpassing the all-time average under a heat dome that's also affecting Italy, Spain, Britain. France recording 40 fatalities from drowning in the past week, people seeking relief from the heat in a continent where air conditioning is uncommon. The U.S. Supreme Court ruling border agents have more authority to deny certain green card holders. ABC's Devin Dwyer explains.
7: The justices today, the conservative majority now bolstering the ability of federal border agents to remove green card holders, lawful permanent residents who are accused of committing a crime when they come to a port of entry. In this case, involved a person coming back from China, arriving at JFK Airport, had been charged with a crime in New Jersey. The border agent said, you are no longer going to be a legal permanent resident.
5: A demonstrator who shot and wounded a police officer outside a Texas immigration center last July 4th has been sentenced today to 100 years federal prison. Seven other protesters got between 30 and 70 years in prison. President Trump signed an executive order declaring Antifa a domestic terrorist organization, but these defendants deny any affiliation with Antifa. The likelihood of higher interest rates down the road is hurting AI stocks, fearing higher rates might dampen economic growth. S&P 500 and the Nasdaq now have been down more than 1%. You're listening to ABC News.
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5: He just became the first player to score in six different World Cup tournaments with a goal today in the sixth minute of Portugal's match against Uzbekistan. Who is Cristiano Ronaldo? Iran's national team can't enter the U.S. a day earlier than they were allowed to, says the Department of Homeland Security, after the Iranians complained that the players didn't have enough practice time. America had moved their camp from Arizona to Mexico because of worries about who was traveling to the U.S. from Iran. There's a new loudest person in the world. And as ABC's Sherry Preston reports, it's not a politician.
10: Who's the loudest man on earth? Joseph McGrail Baitup, an Australian air conditioning cleaner and an honorary town crier.
11: My lords, my ladies and gentlemen, welcome to Canberra!
10: That's him in his role as town crier. It was a different yell of the word now at 122.4 decibels that won him the Guinness World Record last week. To do it, he beat out the previous loudest person in the world, a schoolteacher from Northern Ireland who yelled quiet at 121.7 decibels, similar to the sound of a jet taking off. Sherry Preston, ABC News.
5: An emotional appeal to viewers on the Today Show today from Savannah Guthrie, asking them to step forward with anything they might know about the disappearance of her mother. ABC News has learned that a second ransom note was sent months ago indicating Nancy Guthrie had died at 84 years old. I'm Wayne Cabot, ABC News.
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12: 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A new pilot program will try to pair active duty military spouses in the Air Force and Space Force with potential job leads. The Global Military Spouse Connection Program offers targeted outreach, networking opportunities, educational resources, and direct contact with hiring managers. The pilot will start at Travis Air Force Base in California, Patrick Space Force Base in Florida, and Ramstein Air Base in Germany. A new Army command is launching to break down barriers between missions and speed up military operations across the Pacific. The Multi-Domain Command Pacific brings together infantry and fires with more modern missions like space and electronic warfare for easier data sharing so soldiers can make decisions faster. The Army tried out the new approach at a training exercise in December of 2024. For more, visit federalnewsnetwork.com. I'm Michelle Sandiford.
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15: Hello and welcome to the show. I'm Federal News Network reporter Drew Friedman. After upheavals across the federal workforce and hundreds of thousands of public servants leaving their jobs, grassroots organizations have been rising to meet the moment. One of those organizations is Feds Forward, a group that's been building tech-enabled tools to help civil servants navigate career change. For more, I caught up with one of the co-founders of Feds Forward, Karen Lee.
16: So what we started seeing in January was the beginning of what we saw unfold through last year, which was kind of a federal workforce departure crisis, right? And that's what everyone started talking about. Feds losing their jobs, people in transition. Factually, that is absolutely true. But the framing, I'd like to push back a little bit on it because it's not the crisis framing is very accurate because of this point in time. In fact, what we are seeing now is just an acute version of an evergreen problem where feds leave government every year. About 150,000 of them every year separate from government, not retire. And every single time people leave the federal service, the question is, what am I good for and what do I do? And what's happening right now is just an amplification of a foundational problem, which is a lack of an infrastructure that enables people to not only translate what they've done in a very unique sector and industry and identify what they could do after that also carries the mission, but also on the other side of the ledger enable employers to legibly see what people from a completely different sector, how they could nestle into their organization, their industry. We have two groups of people who so desperately want to find each other, but they don't have the language, they don't have the understanding contextually, and they don't have a clarity of what they want to be able to find each other. It's a recognition that on each side of the ledger, there needs to be a translation, a curation, and a very informed matching to bring people together.
17: When you started Feds Forward, what was your understanding of the problem? Was it something where you knew it was this way, or did that become apparent to you over time as you were getting more involved in this?
16: So we knew when we started Feds Forward that on the Fed side of the house, that there was foundationally a translation problem. I'd gone through it. So many of my friends and colleagues have gone through it. You will not meet a Fed who will be easily able to say, here are all the things that I've done, and here's what I could do outside of government. And so we knew the basic requirement was translation, being able to take what we've done in government and be able to align it to the same kinds of functions, activities outside of government, just called something different. What we have also come to realize systematically is that that translation has to have layered on top of it an understanding of what the receiving organization does and how they do it. We can get feds to a place where they can do all of those things and know what they want to target on the outside. But if employers on the other side of the ledger don't recognize that feds would make any sense, those applicants will never get through the door. And this is where what we've learned is that there needs to be a translation on the employer side of the house as well. What we've learned through this Feds Forward work over this first year is not that we need to create something new in terms of the approach, but instead blend together all the approaches that have existed and never been finally appointed with the talent in mind of those from the federal sector.
17: In your experience approaching this from that angle, have you found a difference in the success rate of connecting former federal employees with these opportunities? I mean, what's been the outcome of this kind of approach to the problem?
16: Yeah, and I would define Drew's success from a couple different lenses. Success one is, did they get a job? Success two of, did the person, the job seeker, feel satisfied this job was the right job for them? Success three, is the employer happy that they got that candidate? And the answer is yes, and I'll tell you why. Those who are currently looking for a transition, many of us, when we leave the federal government, wonder if there's a job that could ever be as good as what we just had. Because candidly, working in the federal government is an extraordinary experience and unmatched in what we get to do, the scale of what we do, and the impact. And so there's always this nagging question, is there anything that could be as good? And what we found is that through this approach, what this next job could be is might not be higher paying. It might not be objectively of the same status as working in the secretary's office or in the White House complex, but could be equally, if not more so, fulfilling in a different dimension that enables us as public servants to see how we can serve and make an impact just in a different way. And so what we want to change the game in Feds Forward is bring together two deeply mission-driven people, one who's seeking a next role and one who's trying to fill one, and have them realize that the uniqueness of what they want is not unreasonable to find. It's just that no one has bothered to unearth it and use technology to enable the match.
17: Have you found that on top of trying to, you know, accomplish this idea of, you know, transitioning skills or translating skills really between public service and other employers outside of government, is there a need for mental health resources or other kind of like full picture aspects of supporting employees? I mean, you make a good point that if you're leaving public service in some of these really big really impactful mission-driven agencies to move to something, like you said, that's maybe on a smaller scale. Have you found that there's a need to support employees and help them, you know, figure out how to just kind of mentally or emotionally tackle that?
16: There is absolutely a mental health and cognitive area of work that we all need to grapple with. But really, it is an evolution of identity. For some people, the belief is, gosh, I'm no longer a public servant because I'm not working in government. And that's been taken. And that is a very valid and reasonable conclusion to draw. With, I think, some support in our community, what we want to create from a Feds Forward perspective is a different way to think of your identity. That instead, your public service identity can never be taken. No employer could ever take the depth of what that means to you, but instead you carry it forward. And the employment, the job, the volunteer activity, whatever it is simply a manifestation of that identity. And the reason why this is so important is one of the other kind of outcomes of Feds Forward is we deeply believe that this talent and this public service orientation must carry to every single sector. If we have decided the federal government has a monopoly on public servants, our country will never be what we know its potential is to be. But if instead we adopt the mindset that a workforce that's dedicated to serving the public good has motion and can circulate across the sectors and bring that public good, regardless of whether they sit in a government, a nonprofit, a gigantic company, or otherwise, then we can breed this innovation to solve our national and international problems in a way that 100x's kind of our capacity, because we're no longer just hoping for one sector to do it. It is the combination of all.
17: Pivoting a little bit to, you know, Feds Forward and the sort of resources that you guys offer specifically, can you talk about how your organization has grown over time and where do you see this going next?
16: So we started, and we still are, an all-volunteer group of people. And we started in the very beginning with a website and a PDF document. From there, we evolved and we knew that we needed to create some kind of technology stack because nobody wants to cut and paste from a PDF into an AI agent. And so in the fall of 2025 last year, we stood up the first version of our platform that effectively takes both somebody's resume and their kind of professional origin story that you can talk into your device or type in and translates that into skills, hard and soft, offers back to the individual some insights about their work style and frames up some career pathways, if outside of government, outside of government by sector of what they're interested in. We also created at that point a resume translation tool and laid out steps that are part of a cross-sector career transition that would be important to follow. Where we are now is we need an infrastructure that enables not only the translation of skills and identification of career pathways, but a technology stack that will also do the other side of the ledger of doing that same thing for employers and then matching. The ultimate kind of where we want to get to is to enable the federal government or any other employer who wants to access and find highly skilled, sophisticated, driven for the public good, and so therefore loyal to the mission. If employers are looking for that talent, that we can find with precision options for those employers and for people who are looking to move to their next stage in their career, that they don't have to wonder and create their own system and approach, that they should be able to focus on what they want to do and that will enable them to get there.
17: Well, Karen, thank you so much for your time today. I really appreciated hearing more about what you and Feds Forward are up to and just how you're looking at this this challenge in a different way. So thank you so much for your time.
16: No, I appreciate it, Drew. And for those who are interested, we're at fedsforward.org. We stand as a nonprofit and would love to hear from those who are looking for their next thing, or from employers who feel like they can't find the talent they need. The hidden talent is right under their nose, those who've worked in the federal sector.
17: That's Karen Lee, a co-founder of Feds Forward. As former public servants grapple with changes in their careers and their identities, organizations like WellFed have been stepping up. The group hosts events and offers resources and support to those going through major life transitions. I recently spoke with Rebecca Ferguson-Andre, a co-founder of WellFed.
18: We were part of Valentine's Day Massacre back on February 14th, 2025, and we fell into this gap. First of all, it was devastating. And we fell into this gap where there really was nothing for us. Everyone was in such shock, right? Even though we had been anticipating it, there were rumors, there were news articles about what was coming and that probationary federal workers would be targeted first. It was still such a shock. But we recognized really quickly that we weren't alone, that there were other people going through the exact same experience. And we decided just after 2 days of being fired that we were going to pull together as many of those people as we could and provide sort of like a landing spot for us all to gather and begin sharing our experience in our roles for the federal government and even in private industry and in nonprofit sector. Drew and I had each had experiences, you know, leading and training people and providing retreats. We facilitated retreats for our agency, the Administration for Children and Families. And so I think in response to devastation, we just kicked into high gear and began planning this event. We began charting this path based on our own experience of how challenging it was navigating an uncertain job market, updating our resumes, you know, navigating insurance. And that experience helped us chart this path forward that we wanted to share with other people who were in the same boat. Fast forward a year later, what started as a singular event for 20 people has grown into a community of more than 5,000 people, predominantly former federal workers, some current, and many Fed adjacent folks.
17: Thinking back to the early days or months of WellFed and that first event that you mentioned, what was the response or the feeling from federal employees or former feds who started participating and connecting with you guys? You know, what was the feeling, the emotional response? What were some of those initial reactions?
18: I think when you're in free fall professionally and personally, when there's like this shock to your system or your life, this unexpected loss, it can feel very much like there's nothing, there's no solid ground beneath your feet. And I think what we began to provide for folks with this was this landing spot or a net to catch people. People began to feel safe and seen, supported in ways that other people around them couldn't quite understand, right? There was this lack of understanding around what was happening. And I think we provided that space and bringing in this incredible network of professionals to really lift people up and provide them with the information they simply were not getting from their agencies. They were trying to distill information from Reddit and from news stories. And so we began to provide people with information to help them stabilize and find their way forward. It was a space that was so warm and welcoming and meaningful that it just kept growing and growing, and our online presence grew, and we hosted more than 100 virtual sessions that were free for people to attend last year, focused on mental health and wellness, focused on how to navigate insurance, financial triage, and the kind of career services that feds really needed about translating the resume, right? How to apply and frame their professional experience for a completely different sector or industry.
17: I love that it's both a community effort, but then also offering these more tangible resources to federal employees, and you have sort of both aspects here. I'm wondering, you know, what have been some of the outcomes in offering the career resources, the mental health resources, and that sort of support? Have you been able to help these former employees find new jobs, or, maybe move forward from what was a difficult time for them.
18: Some of the impact that we have seen and heard from folks who have attended and been a part of our community is it is helping people find their way forward professionally, that there is a growing number of folks, closer to 30% now, of our members who have now landed new jobs. Some of them ended up returning to federal government, but more ended up in private industry or starting their own businesses, or they work in the nonprofit sector, or they've joined state, local, or county government. And they have credited, you know, their experience of, you know, obtaining a new job to our well-fed team and the support that we provided them with. We've also heard consistently from many folks that the mental health resources that we provide every Monday, either meditation or bringing in mental health practitioners and therapists to lead workshops and programming and providing consistent mental health support in a world where some folks have lost insurance, right, or they've lost the ability to pay for therapy, this has been very much like a lighthouse for them.
17: From those who maybe have reached out, who you've worked with previously or currently, what are some of the common challenges that you hear from these former employees? You mentioned that about 30% have been able to find jobs, but I'm just wondering about the ones who maybe haven't had as much luck there. You know, what are some of the issues that they're currently facing?
18: We continue to hear consistently that the impact on folks is deeply human, right? It's beyond the financial realities. People are grappling with the loss of identity, mission, burnout, diminished confidence, and this sense of prolonged uncertainty about the future. In this region in particularly, that's, you know, where employment is so heavily tied to the federal government, entire communities are really feeling the ripple effects. We're hearing frustration from individuals whose expertise and leadership experience is really misunderstood or undervalued outside of the government. I think, too, there's this spectrum of where people fall in terms of hardship, right? For some people, their financial runway is longer than others. I think we're learning how many people are living paycheck to paycheck and are struggling deeply. Many have entered long-term unemployment, which means that they've been unemployed for more than a year. Where I think there are some real bright spots, it's communities like ours. There are other organizations that former federal workers or former Fed-adjacent contractors have stood up in response to this disaster, and it is so heartening to see people come together and lift other people up.
17: Absolutely. And I think it is important to point out, too, that, you know, almost a year and a half out from when a lot of these firings or terminations took place, there are people who are still struggling. It's not in the headlines anymore, but there are people who are still, it sounds like, struggling on the job market. So I think that's important to highlight that. Rebecca, from your personal experience, since you were part of this wave over the federal government last year, I'm wondering, through that and then your experience starting up WellFed and connecting and creating this community, what have been some of your takeaways? What have you learned from this experience?
18: I have learned that it doesn't take much to destroy something, right? It takes a long time to build up systems, to build credibility and trust. And it takes virtually no time at all to destroy something. I've also learned that, you know, a lot of systems in place that are designed typically to support workforce development, they're ill-equipped to manage the level of crisis that this region is now facing. I'm learning so much about collaboration. I'm learning so much about the good in so many people and so many organizations and companies that are truly who they say they are and are reaching out to support in so many different ways. Because, look, these are neighbors. These are friends and fellow parents, right, at school. These are folks that we want to keep in our communities. And their struggle is also our struggle.
17: And you've mentioned there's been a significant amount of growth with WellFed over the last year, and you have thousands of people that have reached out and become part of this community. I'm wondering, What are the next steps for WellFed? Where do you see this going from here?
18: What WellFed has evolved into is an organization that is ensuring that people are cared for, not just as workers, but as human beings who are navigating profound change. I see us growing into a force that's going to continue to lift other people up and help them chart a course through, you know, really treacherous waters. Experiencing the level of disruption personally was really emotionally significant for me. It's one thing to know a model and to teach and train. It's an entirely different thing to have to apply it to your own life. And at the same time, it clarified something for me, and I think for our entire WellFed team, that, you know, these sort of disruptions and transitions are not simply economic events, right? But rather they're deeply human events. And WellFed has grown directly from that. People weren't only searching for employment resources, but they're also searching for dignity and connection and a sense of hope in the midst of uncertainty.
17: Great. Well, Rebecca, it's so great to hear more about this community and this initiative that you have going on, and I'm excited to see where it goes next. But thank you so much for your time today. I appreciate it.
18: Thank you, Drew. Thanks for having me.
17: That's Rebecca Ferguson-Andre, co-founder of WellFed. And that's all we have for today's episode of Your Federal Life. Until next time, I'm Drew Friedman.
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27: My guest today is Nate Fitzgerald, the head of product management for the Enterprise Security Group at Broadcom. Nate, thanks so much for taking the time to join me today.
28: Happy to be here. Thanks.
27: Let me set just a little bit of context for our discussion today. In fiscal 2024, the Cybersecurity and Infrastructure Security Agency issued two emergency directives and two binding operational directives. The National Security Agency issued 8 emergency directives and 3 binding operational directives for national security systems. For example, CISA's most recent BOD came in December when it told civilian agencies to take steps to secure cloud services. CISA wrote, malicious threat actors have increasingly targeted cloud environments and evolved tactics to gain initial cloud access. In recent cybersecurity incidents, the improper configuration of security controls in cloud environments introduced substantial risk and resulted in actual compromises. While NSA's EOD and BODs are necessarily public, the agency warned both intelligence agencies, military services, Defense Department agencies, and critical infrastructure providers to take additional steps to protect themselves from nation-state attacks, particularly those using living-off-the-land techniques. Additionally, NSA offered 10 ways for agencies to keep their cloud services secure. both the alerts, the best practices demonstrate no matter how much agencies depend on cloud services, their responsibility to secure their data and their systems must remain at the forefront of their cybersecurity strategies. And most agencies are not going to go all in on cloud. They're going to have tools and cybersecurity capabilities that are going to be on-premise as well. So how to continue to stay ahead of this ever-evolving cyber threat landscape? Well, that's where Nate Fitzgerald from Broadcom comes in. So, Nate, I hit a couple trends, but what are you starting to see? What are some of those big trends you are seeing in around cybersecurity?
0: Yeah, those are definitely trends. There's definitely a lot of concern around being fully dependent on cloud, I would say. And I am seeing some pullback on what used to be a pure cloud aspiration that organizations had. And I think there's now a desire to start thinking about how do we kind of pull that back a bit. It's not an entirely a complete pullback, but it's how do we get away from a 100% dependence on cloud only? And so in some cases, that means going from a pure cloud aspiration or goal and pulling that into more of a hybrid posture so that if the cloud weren't there on a rainy day or what have you, there's still something that is hands-on that is controlled by the organization in their own data centers that they can fall back to. So that's definitely a thing. The other thing that I see a lot of is just sort of budget pressure and staff reduction pressure. Primarily, I see this being targeted for FY26. So this is what we're anticipating. I think this means that niche vendors are going to be kind of in the spotlight in a negative way. And I think there's going to be sort of a trend towards buying suites. So vendors that specialize in multiple functional areas, multiple control points offered within a single suite or bundle. And that those are opportunities, I think, that the industry has. And that I think the pressure will be there to kind of get away from niche vendors because those tend to be the most expensive vendors, even though, yes, they often are the best of breed. That sort of run to best of suite, I think, is definitely going to be another trend that we're going to see more traction on.
27: Let's start with that first one, the fully dependent on cloud. So most agencies, and I think there's a handful you could point to, are not going to be only in cloud. They're always going to have those data centers. Are you seeing that agencies are trying to kind of set it and forget it too much now? Or what do you mean by they got to maybe pull that back a little bit?
0: Well, it was almost for a while, especially during the pandemic, that cloud was almost a sign. It was almost a fashion thing. It was almost beyond practicality, the pressure and the desire to move, whether it was security applications or just, you know, random applications within the organization to the cloud. And now we're seeing, I think, a look back, and it's much more of a measured approach now rather than, you know, we have to do this. I think the question now is this original goal, the correct goal in the world that we have today? The world that we have today is vastly different than the world that we had 3 to 5 years ago. I think the cloud was a lot safer 3 to 5 years ago, frankly, as an objective. Now, I think there's a lot more questions. You know, there's a study that we did to measure the increase in data sovereignty regulations, and it's increased by an average of 10 per year globally over the last 10 years. So it used to be a lot easier to put your infrastructure in a cloud. With these increase in data sovereignty laws, some of which are, you know, in the U.S. and some of which are outside of the U.S., but there's a lot of them. Now, that's not as simple a decision as it used to be, if that makes sense.
27: So data sovereignty versus cybersecurity, is the change in kind of that idea of cloud less about it's not secure, quote unquote, and, you know, but more about just the challenges and the complexity of using cloud? That's what has really increased.
0: Cloud has always been difficult from a migratory perspective. The cost of getting there is almost always higher than organizations anticipate. It always takes a lot longer. And so there's a lot of hidden costs just with the transformation itself. I think the data sovereignty laws add that extra layer of complexity, whether it's data sovereignty or just general compliance. It adds additional requirements that likely were not there when the cloud transformation began. And so it's almost like a rug pull. It's almost like they moved the goalpost mid-transformation. And so a lot of organizations have struggled with that. And that's one of the reasons, you know, along with budget and other things, you know, I'll get into budget a little bit. I think cloud was often marketed in the early days as a cost saver. I don't think that's what cloud is. I think cloud is kind of like the convenience store. It actually comes at a premium. You have to remember that you're offloading your entire operational infrastructure costs to somebody else. And yes, they'll likely be more efficient at that than you were, because they're servicing multiple organizations, But that doesn't mean that you're going to be getting a great bargain by doing that. There's a cost to doing that. So cloud is not necessarily less expensive. In fact, I think it's often more expensive. Now, it can do things that you can't do with on-premises technology. So there are some big benefits like the elasticity. There's some functionality, in fact, that we built into our cloud products that we just can't do with our appliance products. But it's important to note that we continue to invest in both because we see this reality that cloud doesn't solve all the problems for all companies and organizations in all situations. Hybrid is definitely still a very important component, and actually just published a blog on this. And basically the title of the blog says it all. You know, large enterprises, it's time to hedge your bets against pure cloud goals. It's time to make sure that you have a backup plan in case the cloud's not there when you need it the most.
27: I've heard that over the years that people, especially agencies, learned, hey, this cloud thing is not necessarily going to be cheaper, but it will be better, it will be faster, it will be easier. Now it sounds like to me you're saying it still may be better, it still may be faster, but not necessarily even easier these days because of these regulatory and other changes like data sovereignty. Generally speaking, agencies will still get better security in the cloud, or even if that's still potentially coming into question.
0: I think where the cloud can really help organizations out and where it's a good trade-off is when it comes to talent acquisition and then maintaining your talent pool who has to operate the equipment and the software. Because it's not just about cost. If you deploy something on-premises, you've got to hire somebody to run it. And the other piece that I see, which is definitely a trend that we could add to the trends list that we talked about earlier, is that talent acquisition is getting tougher. You know, I think for a very long time, there's been a shortage of cybersecurity workers in the industry in general. And so it's been consistently over many years difficult to hire the talent that you need in-house. And so the cloud does represent an outsourcing of a lot of that. And so it does offer a path to getting perhaps what may be better security outcomes because you're outsourcing it to what should be an expert firm to help you out. Obviously, there's exceptions to that, right? Some organizations just can't tolerate the more, we'll call cloud just slightly more generic. There's usually a little less granularity in cloud products because it's difficult to implement policy granularity in multi-tenant environments. This is part of the architectures that we deal with. But some of those trade-offs are worth it, sometimes they're not. So there's no hard rule, but that's my guidance, is to take into account, like, what is your tolerance level for outages? What is what are your cost problems going to be next year, if any? And then what is your ability to recruit and retain talent? Those are all important factors in making your decisions about your cloud future. I think it definitely plays a role in every organization. Exactly what role is really important to scrutinize.
27: As agencies see their budgets being reduced, as agencies see their workforces being reduced, that plays a bigger role. Do we have the right people, enough people to really manage that? Let's talk budgets. You brought that up several times. Agencies are definitely prepping for smaller budgets in 2026 as Congress goes through their process this summer. Talk a little bit about what agencies start to consider. You mentioned best of breed suite products versus best of breed single one-off products.
0: Yeah, we see the same questions in the private sector. If someone's anticipating, you know, if a CISO is anticipating budget reductions coming from their CEO and their board, one of the first things they're going to do, rather than go and look at, you know, cutting back headcount or, you know, they don't want to certainly compromise security outcomes. So one of the first things they'll do is look for best of breed vendors who charge a premium. And those are all over the industry. There's plenty of examples of best of breed vendors who essentially do one major area of the security stack. And they may have multiple products, but essentially they cover, you know, one area, or maybe they cover like one and a half or two areas, but they're not a broad vendor. And so those are the vendors that you can go and say, okay, this best of breed technology is useful, but is a suite version of this? Or so can I go to another vendor that offers other products and other control points and capabilities, as well as this one that I currently have in a niche vendor? And it's good enough. It may not have every single feature or capability that I want, but it still checks the box and overall offers a lower cost. So basically, is it a way that I can have my cake and eat it too, more or less? And so that's what the suite vendors offer. Now, if you look at, you know, what's an example of this happening in the real world, Microsoft has probably been the biggest beneficiary of the best of suite buyer trend, because Microsoft offers what many consider good enough security along with the productivity suite tools in a bundle, essentially, right? They have many bundles that organizations can purchase. And so it is a cost savings path. Now, many organizations say that that level of security is not good enough. I'm not here to judge that. I'm just saying that that is an example of suite buyer behavior that we've seen pervasively throughout both federal and private sector.
27: You definitely saw some of that with the Defense Department and this idea of Microsoft Defender and this push to use it. I know several vendors over the last few years have raised their hand and said, hey, hold on. I'm not sure we want to go in that direction. So I think that that's a great point and a great trend. At the same time, do you see agencies also needing to rationalize their suite of tools? At one point, maybe if their budgets are getting cut, do we need to pay for everything? Can we do more with what we have already versus buying something new? Is that also something you're starting to hear folks talk more about?
0: Absolutely. Most of these organizations have what we call shelfware, which is something that's licensed. You own the license, but you're not necessarily using it because you have gone. So you may own a suite license, but you're not actually using more than one capability in that suite. And so again, that's where the niche vendor may get kicked out effectively, and more of the suite absorbed or adopted that wasn't adopted before but owned. And this is something that we see a lot actually with the Symantec and Carbon Black portfolio, because we are very broad. So we have endpoint security, we have endpoint detection and response, EDR, we have network security products as well as data protection products like DLP. So even at Symantec, there are instances where customers have purchased the entire portfolio. They may not deploy it. So we do expect in the next year or two an increase in the number of customers who deploy more than one of those areas that I just talked about, as opposed to just one of them. So it might be an endpoint customer who then says, I can now use the network products that I also own from Symantec, and I can adopt that product using the existing endpoint agent that's already installed on my endpoints, and not only save money paying a niche vendor for that network product, but I can also reduce my overhead running my endpoints because now I'm down to one less agent in the process. So the suite vendors not only offer bundle pricing advantages, but there can be technological overhead advantages as well over the long haul, or the long term of that contract, and just reduced overhead. The other trend that kind of plays into this is fewer control planes. So if I go buy 10 different products, it's very likely that those 10 different niche products would come with 10 different control planes. So I've got to have my team run 10 different, log on to 10 different consoles, configure those independently, et cetera. And they don't talk to one another. Typically, they don't work alongside one another. So the suite vendors like us also offer advantages in that these products actually integrate with one another easily. So if you buy a DLP product from us, those DLP rules can be applied to your network flows, your endpoints, as well, on-prem and cloud with just one single DLP policy. So there's some big overhead advantages in the long run as well.
27: And while doing some research, I saw that both your endpoint security complete package and your Carbon Black Cloud got SE Labs, a AAA rating. So obviously, that's good news for you all. You may need to tell us what that actually means, but according to your blog post, it was awesome. So we'll let you just say thank you, and then we're going to go to a quick break, Nate, and we'll come back, and then we'll continue our conversation. So congratulations on that.
0: Yeah, thank you. Yeah, I appreciate it.
27: All right, and when we come back, we'll talk a little bit more about why that matters. First, we'll take a quick break. You're listening to the discussion, Innovation in Government, sponsored by Carahsoft on Federal News Network.
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27: Welcome back. 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I'm your host, Jason Miller. My guest today is Nate Fitzgerald, the head of product management for the Enterprise Security Group at Broadcom. Nate, we talked a little bit about budgets and some trends going on across the government, including this idea of best-of-breed suite tools. At the same time that all this is happening, the cyber criminals aren't taking time off. They're not hanging back. They're not waiting for the Congress to pass a budget. They're still coming at agencies full bore. What are some of those other trends you're seeing about how can agencies be best prepared to deal with attacks when they happen? Because it's no longer if.
0: I think the most interesting and probably the scariest things that we're seeing, especially from nation state actors, which are the most capable actors that are out there, is the trend to attack actually lower on the supply chain. And it's really interesting to think about what that means in the federal space. You know, in the private sector, it may mean, you know, really small organizations who have less security budgets, smaller security budgets, they have fewer dedicated security practitioners. They're just spending less time and effort on the problem. And so it's a soft target. And I think the same applies to the federal government. You know, there's definitely a network of contractors and suppliers to the federal government that likely have higher standards than the private sector. But if you get small enough in that chain of vendors, you're going to find soft targets there as well. And so there's definitely been an uptick in interest for nation state actors in that segment because it's easier to attack. You know, the largest agencies spend a lot of money and have a lot of resources to address these problems. These smaller companies just don't have that. One of the goals that we have actually is what we call enterprise-grade security for all. It's one of our new initiatives. And because we are so heavy in the federal space and we're heavy in the banking and finance space, this is a concern that comes to us a lot. Okay, great, you've helped us out. What about the companies that we rely on that can almost act like, in some ways, a backdoor? And so one of the things that we're trying to do is make our technology easier to consume in a smaller organization that doesn't have folks that are like lifelong cybersecurity practitioners running the show, right? So that's a challenge. That's a very special actually design challenge that we have to take on here in the product management org. But that's something that we're very interested in. Our customers are very interested in as well. So that's another trend that I think is incredibly important to pay attention to.
27: And the reason why this matters so much is not just the supply chain side of it, which we could go into, but it's to ensure that agencies and or the businesses that do business can continue along no matter what's happening in the cyber world. When the cyber criminals attack, if you get hit with ransomware or you are just getting denial of service attacks, how do you keep that business continuity going? Talk a little bit about what you're seeing in terms of this push for better, more advanced business continuity plans.
0: Yeah, we have heard from our U.S.-based financial customers, you know, increased regulatory pressure for redundancy in their cloud operations. Also, you know, as a side note, in Europe, the DORA regulations are mandating, you know, some cases where cloud has to be redundant. You can't just rely on a single cloud vendor. And there's good reason for this, right? So that there can be cloud outages for a variety of reasons. They can be caused by malicious actors, nation states, or just, you know, organized crime and botnets can take out large online assets. And it happens a couple of times per year. We see the headlines. It can also just be good old fashioned, you know, operational outages. Nothing nefarious. It's just, you know, sometimes you have quote unquote rainy days on the internet. And so both are good reasons, as well as just common sense, to have a backup plan. And for cloud security products like our cloud proxy, one of the questions that I think everyone should ask themselves because of this risk is, you know, what is a good backup plan? Should I back up a cloud vendor with another cloud vendor? You know, there's some interesting questions there. Could a major cloud outage cause a run on the bank type of situation where even the backup cloud vendor has trouble handling the load because the other cloud vendor is out, right? So it's a very worthwhile and interesting question. Is on-premises therefore a better backup plan? And again, this is one of the reasons why we give our customers choices, because we do believe that the answer is not obvious for every organization what the right play is. It could be that a cloud vendor backing up another cloud vendor is appropriate for some scenarios that can be imagined. And there's probably some scenarios where it's not appropriate and you just need good old-fashioned on-prem hardware to get you by the bad weather day, so to speak.
27: One of the challenges with the on-prem backup, of course, is do you need more of a, we'll call it an MVP, right? Minimal viable product to keep you going, because you can't have the entire size of the cloud that you're using, you know, in AWS or Microsoft Azure or Google or Oracle in your data center. Otherwise, you're not only not saving money, you're spending a whole lot of money. So are you just hearing, okay, what's the minimum viable product we need as an organization to keep going? Is that the right question they should be asking?
0: I agree. Yeah. MVP is always a discussion. You know, as a product manager, it's always critical to identify your MVP, especially if you're budget constrained and you're concerned about, you know, overspending in 2026. So yeah, that's absolutely where I would start. And I would absolutely encourage organizations, rather than do nothing, because you can't do, you know, if your explanation for doing nothing is we can't do 100% of what we do in the cloud on-prem, I would say definitely don't take that line. Let's say what's good enough to get us by. So if our cloud were to completely go down, What are the MVP requirements that would keep this organization and its mission critical activities moving along until that cloud system recovers? You know, what is that worst case? What is the viable worst case scenario on the cloud side? You know, it's kind of like the home generator scenario. How much gas do you need for the home generator? Is it an hour's worth of gas or is it 3 days worth of gas? It's that same sort of thought process and conversation. But I love what you're saying. And that's absolutely what I recommend to customers when I'm talking to them. Identify your MVPs, your mission critical things. This is standard risk assessment stuff that, you know, any federal agency or, you know, large financial organization should be accustomed to and may have already identified those things. Those are the things you target first. And then, you know, if you have the luxury.

0: Because to kind of allude to our earlier conversation, if your assumption was that cloud was going to make things cheaper, which is we I think we agree that's probably not the right assumption, but maybe that was an assumption. And now someone walks in and says, "Hey, I've got an idea. We're going to need to buy a second cloud to back up the one we just bought." Certainly, that's not going to go over super well. So I think there needs to be some balance and consideration for the budget impact of this curveball, which is business continuity. And so, yeah, that's definitely a conversation that has to be grappled with internally in the org.
1: Nate, we talked a lot about budget. We talked about the need for continuity, risk management. We know cyber criminals continue to hit agencies. What are some of those innovations, evolutions you're seeing that really can help agencies as this tight budget environment continues to evolve?
0: Apart from the suite trend, the suite recommendation, I think there's a real opportunity to double down on data governance. One of our strongest areas in our portfolio is with data leakage protection and the surrounding areas of technology there. And it's, with the era of AI, where we've really seen a lot of customer demand is how do we safely adopt AI, right? So I think customers are now convinced that there's some value. And I think as potentially overhyped as AI is and how inundated we are with AI press, I think the expectation and the belief is, even among the more cynical participants, in the business, that AI does offer real value. It's a useful tool and it's going to get better. How much better, we don't know yet. But even the most cynical are figuring out how to embrace it. And I think that says something. So, the best way to embrace AI is on your terms. So make sure that you're evaluating which tools offer the most privacy. How do you adopt AI without compromising your information in, a third-party cloud? That's, definitely a top of mind. Then do you have the capabilities to inspect the queries and the responses to the AI chatbots themselves and the AI tools themselves? So it's more like a, once you do decide what to trust, which AI tools to trust, then you need to figure out how you verify that your trust is warranted and that your information is secure. In many ways, to cybersecurity professionals, AI is, quote unquote, just another way for data to leak out. But it's a very powerful way for data to leak out. Imagine running a super, it's almost like a super powered search engine within your organization that's sort of gobbling up, human knowledge at a massive rate. And it's able to then spit back out that knowledge in a very articulate way in an instant. Like there's a lot of power there that can be very good. That power can also be used very nefariously. So it's important to embrace that technology. Yes, do not sit on the sidelines, but embrace it on your terms.
1: Nate, I thought we were going to get through our entire conversation without those two letters being mentioned, AI, but we almost did it. And
0: Impossible.
1: I did enjoy the perspective you brought. Like, it has some value. Understand what it is, trust and verify it before you just jump in with both feet. And speaking of that, we're just about out of time for our discussion. So, what's the big takeaway you want to make sure folks are left with? Cloud, good, not everything, but what's the one message you want to make sure folks get?
0: I think the best advice that I can give from my insights in the industry and the conversations I have every day is that strong fundamentals still do the heavy lifting of the cybersecurity world. And sometimes these aren't like the most interesting topics or considered the sexiest topics. Like, AI is considered a very, interesting and, metaphorically, sexy topic. But strong fundamentals at the end of the day are what deliver results day after day, year after year. Technologies on the endpoint, our detection technologies, data leakage protection technologies, and network security technologies, multi-layer defense. These are the things that deliver the most value year after year. And there are a lot of shiny objects waved at us over time. Those shiny objects, most of the time, 3 to 5 years out, are at best features built into these fundamental products that I'm talking about. So I think the best advice that I can leave is make sure that your fundamentals are rock solid. Make sure those MVP postures are solid before you go chasing the shiny objects.
1: It's so easy to chase the shiny objects like AI because that's what folks talk about, folks are excited about. But you're right. I mean, a lot of it is I remember the top 20 basic cybersecurity controls. You implement these, you can keep yourself safe 80% to 90% of the time. That's still true today. Unfortunately for us, we're out of time. So let me thank my guest. Nate Fitzgerald is the head of product management for the Enterprise Security Group at Broadcom. Nate, thanks so much for taking the time today. I really much enjoyed our conversation.
0: Thank you, Jason. Appreciate being here. Thanks.
1: I'm Jason Miller, and you've been listening to the discussion, Innovation in Government.

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5: From ABC News, I'm Wayne Cabot, saying Iran is wrong. President Trump maintaining Iran will let in nuclear inspectors. Iran's foreign minister saying no such deal was made.
6: They're wrong. They're wrong. They're wrong. They know they're wrong. They told us inside, and we have it down, 100% inspections. And if they were right, I'd cancel the meetings right now.
5: Trump also justifying his ask of more war money from Congress, saying that the $80 billion he wants is very cheap to prevent Iran from using a nuclear weapon. The U.S. is easing restrictions on Iran's World Cup team, allowing the squad to travel into the country 2 days before the next match. Meta not commenting on a New York Times report today that it's building an odds-making app similar to Polymarket and Kalshi. Bargain hunters are all over Amazon today looking for Prime Day deals.
7: Amazon's summer sales event is kicking off today, and it'll run through Friday. Adobe Analytics predicts it'll likely drive over $26 billion in spending over 3 days, a 9% jump from last year.
5: ABC's Jim Ryan. Olympic skating legend Bode Miller, arrested in Idaho, says TMZ, for alleged possession of a controlled substance and drug paraphernalia. The Supreme Court saying a Rastafarian whose hair was cut by Louisiana prison workers can't sue them. Damon Lander says his hair is sacred. Shaving it violates his right to practice his religion.
8: In this particular context, as in many other contexts, there is no dispute as to the right at issue. And there is no dispute that the right at issue to not have his head shaved in this way was violated. But it is all about the remedy, not whether his rights were violated. And in this case, the court essentially says, yes, he has a right, but no, he doesn't have a remedy if the remedy is monetary damages.
5: Legal contributor James Sample. No changing of the guard in London, no daytime climb on the Eiffel Tower in France under a heat dome, giving France its highest recorded average reading ever. This is ABC.
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5: L.A.'s famous smog is being amped up by a nearly week-long fire at a food warehouse that they just can't seem to extinguish. And when they finally do, it's going to mean getting rid of a biohazard, nasty, rotting, toxic food, 43 tons of it.
11: The cause of the fire remains under investigation. Now, officials say it got started on the warehouse's roof, but the company who owns this warehouse says they believe it was their third-party contractors working on the solar panels when that fire sparked.
5: ABC's Melissa Adon. Drain the pool in Washington? Maybe. President Trump saying work on the newly repaired but now algae-infested reflecting pool could begin around Independence Day. ABC's Rachel Scott.
12: Just weeks ago, President Trump said the renovations at the reflecting pool would last decades. But now, after $16 million in taxpayer money spent, the president says there will need to be repairs and the reflecting pool will likely need to be drained.
5: Trump's saying vandals are responsible for the peeling paint and unsightly algae, but there are no photos or videos to back that up. The NHL is exploring potential expansion to Texas, Houston, and Austin, among the possibilities, reports ESPN. In the final hour of trading on Wall Street today, investors just can't shake the feeling that interest rates will rise and that the economy might slow down. Tech stocks mostly lower, led by AI companies that just saw a meteoric rise. Both the NASDAQ and S&P have been down more than 1% today. Wayne Cabot, ABC News.
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13: and hear your top headlines from Federal News Network. A new Army command is launching to break down barriers between missions and speed up military operations across the Pacific. The Multi-Domain Command Pacific brings together infantry and fires with more modern missions, like space and electronic warfare, for easier data sharing so soldiers can make decisions faster. The Army tried out the new approach at a training exercise in December of 2024. A new report urges Congress and the Trump administration to strengthen cyber requirements in government grant programs. Federal News Network's Justin Doubleday has more.
14: The Institute for Security and Technology says Congress and agencies should ensure that critical infrastructure funded using federal dollars is built with cybersecurity in mind. IST says recent infrastructure spending packages have missed opportunities to introduce stronger cyber standards for power, water, and other critical infrastructure. Justin Doubleday, Federal News Network.
13: The Department of the Air Force has designated Air Force's Cyber, officially 16th Air Force, as a federal defense laboratory for technology transfer purposes. The designation gives the command new authorities to work more directly with industry and universities, expanding its ability to integrate commercial technologies into military operations. For more, visit federalnewsnetwork.com.
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16: Welcome to The Federal Drive on Federal News Network. It's Tuesday, June 23rd. I'm your host, Terry Gerken, and I'm glad you're here. Coming up on this hour of The Federal Drive, scientific breakthroughs don't run on short timelines, but federal funding is starting to. Plus, a lot of science policy doesn't fail, it just never makes it through the system. Those stories and much more ahead during this hour of The Federal Drive. We begin with this. Every year, agencies award billions of dollars in grants and other federal funding to finance infrastructure projects across the country. But few of those dollars come attached with cyber requirements, despite repeated warnings that foreign hackers are targeting power utilities and other critical infrastructure. A new report from the Institute for Security and Technology is now offering Congress and the Trump administration several options for factoring cybersecurity into federal funding. For more, Federal News Network's Justin Doubleday spoke with IST's Senior Vice President for Policy, Nicholas Leiserson.
17: One of the challenges that I think we've seen is there's increasingly, unsurprisingly, right, when the federal government makes investments of any sort in infrastructure, in program services, whatever it may be, then they buy things directly or on behalf of folks, right, on behalf of states, local governments, things like that. Increasingly, they're buying information communications technologies and services, whether it's directly or it's operational technology. And there's a broad consensus that probably it makes sense that those things should be secure, that you want to buy things that are secure by design, that you want to have intentionality about what you're investing in, so that it will be cyber secure, especially when it comes to critical infrastructure. However, what we don't see is consistent application of cybersecurity requirements associated with these programs. And in fact, you know, if you look at the major spending bills Congress has passed the last couple of years, five-ish years, only one of them, the bipartisan infrastructure law in 2021, has real cybersecurity requirements that are tied to the grant program. And that's for one agency, the Department of Energy. So only a fraction of the total dollars and the total number of programs that are in that law.
14: Yeah, let's talk about that specific example, the Department of Energy and what they do through CSER, CSER's oversight, I think. What's working there and what isn't? Because I think the report has some interesting kind of duality, details on the duality of that program.
17: In the bipartisan infrastructure law, there were a number of new programs at the Department of Energy for a wide range of upgrades to the grid, right? A bit prescient, because we're now hearing a lot more about the grid. And foundational to the programs in BIL, there's a section in the law that says any of the investments that are made under this act need to have a cybersecurity plan that is submitted as part of the project proposal that you're getting money for, and that is then reviewed by CSER. And on the plus side, that's great for a couple of reasons, right? One is, this is not a common thing that we see. This is Congress very intentionally saying, we know that there are threats to the electric grid. We know we're making generational investments to improve the performance of the grid. We should make sure that those investments are secure by design. Also, we know that the program offices who are going to do the grant making are not necessarily going to be cybersecurity experts. So we're going to have the sector risk management agency that we have in the form of CSER do reviews. However, there are some challenges, right? One is, this is sort of, even with this section, it's a may, not a shall. So it's not, thankfully, to date, CSER has kept saying, we're just going to keep doing it, which is great. But in general, I'm not sure that that discretion should live with the secretary, as opposed to, if you're going to go to the bother of writing out in statute, you should probably say it's a requirement, not a nice to have. Because the concern is competing priorities may show up someday, and this should be table stakes. Having security baked in should be table stakes. It shouldn't be a nice to have. It's a need to have.
14: Well, what specifically are you looking at as a means to get these ideas implemented here in the relative near term?
17: We have an appendix that's just like, this is some drop-in language that you could use, whether it's for the executive branch, the legislative branch, that might help if you wanted to apply ideas like the BIL. This is a way that you could frame it, tweak it a little bit, put it in with a grant program. And there are opportunities that I think we'll see with the surface transportation reauthorization, the highway bill that's coming up soon would be a good example, or the National Defense Authorization Act, where you can plug and play some of the concepts here. The other thing is the uniform guidance from OMB is out for comment right now, right? And like, there is a broad way of doing this within the executive branch of just saying, OMB already is taking steps to say you need to do more on cybersecurity to protect federal dollars and federal data. And it's not a big step from where I sit to say, and the assets that you're buying with the federal dollars. That's a pretty intuitive step, and you could make a significant difference by updating the uniform guidance to include that just simple concept. But maybe most fundamentally, there is some really good guidance that came out of the Office of the National Cyber Director and CISA in December of 2024 on how grant-making organizations at the federal level, grant recipients, and even pass-through entities like states who might be administering getting a tranche of money, highway fund money, and then passing it through, re-granting it, or contracting out. There's guidance for all three of those levels on how you can incorporate cybersecurity into project plans. There are project templates. There are terms and conditions. There is language ready to go for notices of funding opportunity. Like, this is a turnkey solution that unfortunately we've not seen a ton of pickup for. And I think that is the most proximate way to just say, the more grant-making organizations can pick up, look at this playbook, say, we tried it, we used the NOFO language, used the terms and conditions, this is what we saw on the other end, here's how to tweak it. It is a well-considered turnkey solution for this kind of problem that just needs, I think, some more oxygen, some more sunlight in terms of awareness raising, and then maybe a little bit of a push from policymakers to say, oh, yes, now that we see that this tool does help close that last mile gap, here's how we can incentivize folks to use it.
16: That's Nicholas Leiserson, Senior Vice President for Policy at the Institute for Security and Technology, speaking with Federal News Network's Justin Doubleday. You can find Justin's story at federalnewsnetwork.com. Up next, scientific breakthroughs don't run on short timelines, but federal funding is starting to. This is The Federal Drive with Terry Girton on Federal News Network.
13: I'm Michelle Sandiford, and here are your top headlines from Federal News Network. The Army has established a common data layer baseline for its Next Generation Command and Control, or NGC2 effort, following a series of operational exercises. Anduril Industries will lead the Common Data Baseline initiative. It will also partner with Palantir and Raft to provide an edge-to-cloud data mesh, software deployment tools, and data federation capabilities. The overhaul of acquisition regulations takes a big step forward. Federal News Network's Jason Miller tells us how.
18: The Federal Regulatory Council today is proposing to update 17 parts of the FAR as a kickoff to its formal rulemaking process for the first update to the acquisition regulations in 40 years. The Council and the Office of Federal Procurement Policy are seeking feedback from the acquisition community on anything that they may have missed when developing the deviations over the last year or how to refine a particular area of the new regulations. Comments on the proposed rules are due by mid-July. Jason Miller, Federal News Network.
13: President Donald Trump signed a pair of executive orders Monday aimed at accelerating a government-wide shift into the quantum computing era. One order directs the Energy Department to lead a national effort to create a quantum computer capable of leap-ahead scientific calculations. The second focuses on security and directs federal agencies to migrate to post-quantum cryptography by 2031. For more, visit federalnewsnetwork.com.
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16: Welcome back to The Federal Drive with Terry Girton on Federal News Network. Federal funding and independent universities have long worked together to drive American innovation. But with support becoming less predictable, universities say the strain is showing in both research activity and the talent pipeline. Joining me to explain the impact on future discoveries is the president of MIT, Dr. Sally Kornbluth. Dr. Kornbluth, I know you have a very busy schedule, so thank you so much for joining me today.
3: Happy to be here.
16: You are on a campaign to make the case that the U.S. research system, which is federal funding plus independent universities, is really a national asset. From your perspective there at MIT, what is it about that system that makes it work so well?
3: Well, you know, research in this country is really done in three places: universities, national labs, and industry. And the reason that the partnership between the federal government and universities has worked so well is that universities tackle problems that take long-term commitment, protected from short-term pressures of politics and profits. And basically, it allows very basic, fundamental, curiosity-driven research to be done in a way that allows us to simply understand how things work. Now, the reason that's important is that the discoveries that lead to improvements in everyday life that we enjoy, whether it be medical treatments or communications networks or new technologies, all of these things began with very basic research in universities with scientists trying to understand the world around them. Now, you know, industry does a lot for this country in terms of, you know, bringing discoveries to market. We partner with industry quite a lot, but they don't have the time or the patience for the long road that it takes to bring things to fruition. And, you know, there are no shareholders that are willing to wait, you know, 30 years for returns on their investment. And so the investment the federal government makes in this sort of research is necessary for the long-term prosperity of the nation.
16: And where are you seeing the system under most pressure right now?
3: Well, you know, one of the most worrisome things is that we've seen about a 20% cut in the federal research dollars that we're receiving. And this is true at many, many, many institutions across the country. And so our concern is that this will simply mean, first of all, that we will do less research. And second of all, that we will have fewer graduate students, fewer people who will be the scientific leaders of the future, because the way that graduate education is supported in this country is through federal research dollars that are used to train these individuals to be the kind of researchers that can move the ball down the field in the future.
16: Are you seeing this kind of pressure across the disciplines, or is it focused in certain areas? I mean, we hear a lot from this administration about their focus on health science, but are you seeing it in computing, agriculture, engineering, across the board?
3: You know, we can't figure out what the pattern is, really. Now, obviously, there are areas that we've seen in, you know, places that MIT does not have. Like, for instance, schools of public health are suffering all over the country because of cuts, for instance, to USAID dollars going away. Medical schools are seeing, you know, particular areas of health research that are in danger. But what we're seeing is cuts in all sorts of areas, whether it be chemistry or physics or biology. And, you know, I've met some scientists here at MIT who say in peer review, they've gotten the best scores of their lives. That means when their grants have gone for competitive peer review, they've gotten wonderful scores and they're still not seeing any money. So we can't figure out why those dollars are not flowing.
4: You mentioned also your concern about the talent pipeline. Talk to me a little bit more about the balance between U.S. students, international students, and what you're seeing on the ground right now.
3: Yeah, I mean, we've seen a decrease in our graduate applications in many arenas, and we're accepting fewer graduate students because of the need to support them on federal grants. But international graduate students are a particular area of concern. So, look, we want to support domestic students, domestic education, but we also want to take the best talent in the world from wherever it comes. And I will say the U.S. has benefited enormously from this. When I look at our international students that come to MIT, the majority of them stay in this country. They build their careers here. They build their lives here. They have contributed enormously to the economic success of this country. And what we're seeing now is students, for instance, from China, they have fantastic opportunities in China now. China is pouring money into research. They are supporting the next generation of scientists. So a student who might otherwise have come to MIT will think, you know, where is my future going to be? The other thing we're concerned about when it comes to international students has to do with visas. So, you know, there's suggestions that visas should be much shorter. And, you know, as I said, curiosity-driven research takes time. And I wouldn't come to the U.S. if I felt that my research might be cut off midstream, either because my visa expires and I have to go back, or because the funding stream has been terminated, which is also being discussed. You know, we talk about termination of research because it doesn't yield anything. Well, you know what? It takes such a long time. You have to be patient.
4: Dr. Kornbluth, you've also taken a very public position on these issues from the MIT chair. How did you think about that decision for MIT and what implications it might have for the broader university?
3: You know, it's interesting. MIT, I'd say, more than any place I can think of, has been based primarily on merit. People come from all over the world. The science has been funded based on MIT scientists being competitive and getting awards based on merit. And so to us, that is a bedrock value that we can't compromise. I mean, even if we look in the student realm, this is maybe a little bit off topic, but, you know, we give free tuition to any family that earns under $200,000 because we want students to be able to come to MIT regardless of their background, regardless of their means, if they have the talent. And I just felt that MIT is representative of several things in this country. One is opportunity, no matter where you come from. The other is this hands-on ethos where students come here and they learn not just to think about things, they learn to build things, to make things for the future of this country. And so, you know, for me, this is not an emotional issue, it's a factual issue. MIT is incredibly important for this country and for the economy. And so there's never been any question that we have to speak up for these principles.
4: And I want to come back to the policy influence question. You talked earlier about not being able to spot a pattern in how the administration has tackled these kind of science grants. Are you concerned and are you seeing evidence of policy influence in the direction of scientific research?
3: You know, we haven't seen that at MIT. Again, we tend to focus so much on hard science. It would be a little difficult to see that here. But it does concern me that there is conversation about having a tier of research above, if you will, merit-based scientific peer review, a tier of judgment as to which funds should be released. And, you know, that's of concern because the system isn't perfect. No system is perfect. But by and large, this country has thrived through peer review based on scientific excellence. And so I'm concerned about, you know, things that would be interposed between that and the conduct of science.
4: And as you're thinking about the steady state or the pendulum swinging on support and funding, the kind of research that MIT does, this long-term scientific research, if it is interrupted or stopped, what does it take to get it started again?
3: Well, you know, that's a very interesting question. You know, I've seen it at MIT and I've seen it at peer institutions, long-term promising lines of research. When it gets interrupted, two things happen. One is there's a lot of technical issues with, you know, if you will, powering back up again. But the other thing is you lose your trained talent. If you can't pay people to work in your laboratories, you lose people and you have to start at ground zero again with training people from scratch. That's incredibly concerning. You know, I think where I see in a scary way that I think a lot of people can resonate with is if you're a patient in a clinical trial and those trials run out of money, you can lose access to those treatments. You know, we have very high tech facilities that, you know, you don't just, I mentioned a nuclear reactor, you don't just power it down and power it up again by like flicking a switch. You know, there are just a lot of things that require sustained effort. And if they're interrupted, we're not just losing the time of the interruption, we're losing a long time to restart the work and get it up and running again.
4: Dr. Sally Kornbluth is the president of Massachusetts Institute of Technology. Dr. Kornbluth, I really appreciate you taking the time to speak with us today.
3: Thank you so much. And one last plug. We have a website called curiositymission.org. And for people who want to understand how curiosity-driven research fuels this country's success, please have a look.
4: Thanks so much. We'll post this interview at federalnewsnetwork.com/Federal Drive. 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Still to come, security at major events now depends on how well government and contractors operate as one system. But first, a lot of science policy doesn't fail. It just never makes it through the system. 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
13: I'm Michelle Sandiford, and here are your top headlines from Federal News Network. The Department of Health and Human Services and the Office of Management and Budget have established standard definitions and structured attributes for the grant's lifecycle. HHS and OMB say they are meeting the requirements outlined in the Great Reporting Efficiency and Agreements Transparency Act of 2019. The new standards also call for agencies and grantees to use machine-readable non-proprietary delivery of data via published JSON schemas. A new report urges Congress and the Trump administration to strengthen cyber requirements in government grant programs. Federal News Network's Justin Doubleday has more.
14: The Institute for Security and Technology says Congress and agencies should ensure that critical infrastructure funded using federal dollars is built with cybersecurity in mind. IST says recent infrastructure spending packages have missed opportunities to introduce stronger cyber standards for power, water, and other critical infrastructure. Justin Doubleday, Federal News Network.
13: A new pilot program will try to pair active duty military spouses in the Air Force and Space Force with potential job leads. The Global Military Spouse Connection Program offers targeted outreach, networking opportunities, educational resources, and direct contact with hiring managers. For more on these stories, visit federalnewsnetwork.com.
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7: I was in way over my head. 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
16: Welcome back to the Federal Drive with Terry Girton on Federal News Network. The interagency process is designed to coordinate decisions across government, but it can also become a choke point for science and technology policy. Understanding where that process breaks down is key to getting ideas into action. And joining me with his observations and recommendations is the Director of Science Policy and Advocacy at the Stand Up for Science Foundation, Cole Donovan. Cole, thank you so much for joining me today. It's great to have you.
24: Thank you for having me here.
16: There's been a lot of focus lately on cuts to the federal science agencies, but your argument in a recent paper is that the problem is bigger. It's about how science policy actually gets made. What do you diagnose as the core problem in the policy generating space?
24: Well, I think that one of the biggest problems with how science policy is made in the federal government is really this idea that when you have a new administration coming in, or when you have a group of people who have a lot of bright ideas about how they're going to come in and fix the government, the thing that will oftentimes happen in a new administration is that you'll have a bunch of people crowd in together to try to make this policy. And then the question is, okay, how do those ideas actually get translated into reality, right? And so what will happen is that these people will come in. They might know government process, they might not, but they're operating in an ecosystem where there are a whole lot of players. And so what will happen is the White House will try to create processes by which that information can get distributed throughout the government. And if that isn't effectively managed, then it can become very difficult for those ideas to get translated into reality.
16: And after a time where the policy mechanism perhaps is disrupted, and as we've seen, science programs have been unfunded, there's a tendency to think that, well, when the next administration comes in, they could just flip the funding switch and everything will go back to where it was. You make the point that that is not true and not how it works. Walk us through that.
24: Yeah. So what will oftentimes happen is that when a new administration comes in, for one, you'll have a number of different things that are going to be immediately urgent that the new administration is going to need to take care of. So, for instance, when we came in 2021 into the Biden-Harris administration, there was an ongoing global pandemic. In 2008, there was very famously the financial crisis. And then in 2017, when the Trump administration came in, you had a whole bunch of people who had very little government experience who were just trying to figure out what was going on. So a lot of times, the immediate focus of an administration goes to whatever that need of the moment is. And very rarely do you have a situation like you did in 2025, where an administration will come in with a dedicated plan for, okay, this is how we're going to go about reorganizing the government and bending it to our will. And I would say that the current administration had that plan, and they were able to implement their ideas very effectively, no matter how destructive those ideas were.
4: So when you think about that approach, what would you recommend to any incoming administration, regardless of party? There will be a new administration, you know, 3 years from now. How should they think about the interagency process so that it becomes an asset and not a failure point?
24: So the interagency process is really this thing where a whole bunch of different government agencies come together and they form some form of consensus or idea around what type of policy should actually be implemented. And when that process happens, who owns the process, who decides what its priorities are, who writes the memo at the end that says what everyone is responsible for, that can have an enormous influence on which policies actually get elevated and which ones do not. So at the start of an administration, you'll usually get a memorandum that comes out that describes this process. In the Biden-Harris administration, it was NSM2, which basically set up the National Security Council and the IPC process. Now, obviously, you will have different parts of the government that also can initiate their own processes, but fundamentally, these memoranda establish the set of rules by which these processes operate and how that information moves up the chain from the implementing authorities and the agencies up to deputies and principals, and then ultimately to the president if it's necessary for the president's signature.
4: Cole Donovan is the Director of Science Policy and Advocacy for the Stand Up for Science Foundation. Cole, you've said a lot of good ideas never even make it through that process. What stops them?
24: Basically, deciding whether or not the process should even happen. So again, like depending on where those process bottlenecks are, whoever owns the primary process mechanisms, that will usually set the direction for like what actually happens in the government.
4: And how much of this is about the system itself versus the people who are inside it?
24: It's both, really. The people inside it matter probably the most, right? Because again, their goals and their aspirations for what they want to see happen in the government ultimately sets the tone for what's happening. But if you don't create systems at the start that allow other people to advance their ideas up, think about like the difference between the NATO command structure and, you know, our adversaries in Russia, where things are more centralized. If there are too many centralized systems, that means that certain processes will become inherently bottlenecked, and it can be much more difficult for other people working on other things to do the work they want to do.
4: So let's bring this back to the realm of science. If you are advising the next presidential administration, what is the first thing you would change about this interagency process, or the first thing you'd want to make sure that they understand about it as they're building their science policy agenda?
24: Well, so one of the key recommendations in the paper is to take an existing mechanism within the federal government. It's called the National Science and Technology Council, and it's already established under law, and give it the tools that it needs to be able to effectively elevate decisions that relate to science agencies. Given the broad-based destruction that we see across the federal government, it would be good if an organization like the NSTC were able to pull the relevant agencies together, quickly come to decisions, and then be able to tell people with the authority of the president or the highest level officials in science agencies, okay, it's time for you to go forward and you can move.
4: For people who are in the science space now, how should they work with the system as it is currently behaving to be advancing their scientific priorities?
24: Within this current government?
4: Mm-hmm.
24: That's a hard question. I mean, so right now, everything seems to be centralized in the Office of Management and Budget. And I think as we've seen, especially with the recent regulation that was put forward by OMB, they have a pretty fixed plan for what they would like to see done with the government. And you know, it's not clear to me right now that there is a good way for people who are in positions to be able to move big things without the buy-in from OMB.
4: Lots of people have never had the experience that you have had of working in those central science policy organizations inside the White House. What's really different about that from being in, say, CDC or NIH or one of the other scientific organizations?
24: I think, again, it's the level of interaction between the other policy councils and the extent to which things can really hit a snag if the people who really control the levers for what decisions go forward and which don't, you know, simply don't have the same sense of urgency around a subject that you do.
4: Did it change your expectation of what success would look like?
24: Yes, absolutely. And the second time I came in, I knew very clearly what I would be able to do, and I was able to set goals and achieve my objectives that way. However, they were much less ambitious than my initial goals because I knew exactly what I would be able to do in exactly that amount of time.
4: Cole Donovan is Director of Science Policy and Advocacy for the Stand Up for Science Foundation. Cole, thanks so much for sharing your experience and your observations with us today.
24: Thank you so much for having me.
4: We'll post this interview at federalnewsnetwork.com/Federal Drive. 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Coming up next, security at major events now depends on how well government and contractors operate as one system. This is the Federal Drive with Terry Girton on Federal News Network.
13: I'm Michelle Sandiford, and here are your top headlines from Federal News Network. The Army has established a common data layer baseline for its Next Generation Command and Control, or NGC2 effort, following a series of operational exercises. Anduril Industries will lead the Common Data Baseline initiative. It will also partner with Palantir and Raft to provide an edge-to-cloud data mesh, software deployment tools, and data federation capabilities. The overhaul of acquisition regulations takes a big step forward. Federal News Network's Jason Miller tells us how.
9: The Federal Regulatory Council today is proposing to update 17 parts of the FAR as a kickoff to its formal rulemaking process for the first update to the acquisition regulations in 40 years. The Council and the Office of Federal Procurement Policy are seeking feedback from the acquisition community on anything that they may have missed when developing the deviations over the last year or how to refine a particular area of the new regulations. Comments on the proposed rules are due by mid-July. Jason Miller, Federal News Network.
13: President Donald Trump signed a pair of executive orders Monday aimed at accelerating a government-wide shift into the quantum computing era. One order directs the Energy Department to lead a national effort to create a quantum computer capable of leap-ahead scientific calculations. The second focuses on security and directs federal agencies to migrate to post-quantum cryptography by 2031. For more, visit federalnewsnetwork.com.
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17: Brent Hansen, the Chief Technology Officer at Optiv ClearShark, says on the discussion, Defense Reimagined, Cybersecurity in the Age of Intelligent Adversaries, that with AI-fueled cyber attacks, agencies either need a sharper sword or a more solid shield.
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0: Welcome back to The Federal Drive with Terry Girton on Federal News Network. Behind the scenes of mega events, contractors are running key pieces of event infrastructure, from cyber systems to communications. That's raising new questions about coordination, accountability, and who's responsible when decisions have to happen fast. Joining me to walk through how that works is CEO of the Professional Services Council, Jim Carroll. Jim, great to have you back. Thanks for joining me.
1: Thank you, Terry, for having us on.
0: We have a lot of folks who may be spending their time watching World Cup events now. We're a couple weeks into that, and we've got 4th of July coming up in just a couple of weeks. So as we think about these mega events, where do government contractors actually sit in the security picture?
1: It's been a busy summer. It's hard to believe that summer is upon us and we're having all of these activities. The World Cup is really exciting to watch, and I bet most of us are watching as many games as we can. What's interesting, you know, is with the World Cup and July 4th coming up is how many of our member companies are contributing to the national security at these events. And it's everything from analysis of, you know, the people coming in and their IDs and checking that. It's also drones, Terry, that are, you know, out there checking the parking lots, checking some of these impromptu street parties, if you will, you know, where the festivals are taking place and making sure that everyone's being safe. It's really pretty remarkable technology that is happening this summer. And so not much of a summer break for our member companies.
0: Jim, drones are really a new, at least in the public mind, new addition to the whole security operations here. As we bring in this kind of new technology, how clearly are the roles between government agencies and contractors defined before they get on the ground?
1: It's a blur. It really is. And it's a wonderful blur in that the government contractors are sitting shoulder to shoulder with their colleagues, the government employees, and executing on this. And Terry, I have to say, since we were talking about summer being upon us, last weekend, I went to go see the Blue Angels perform at Patuxent Naval Air Station, just a little bit south of us. And several of our member companies were there, along with maybe 10,000 people in the crowd. But several of our member companies were there because they have the technology to fly the Blue Angels, some of the other military aircraft. There were also drones, just like you say, the unmanned aerial vehicles on static display. And so many of our companies are manufacturing those for the military. It really is something how drones, whether it's domestically here for security, certainly, you know, for our defense work overseas, the Department of War, we're seeing the military use them more and more. It really is remarkable.
0: Jim, when you come back to what you said before about contractors and government officials sitting side by side or shoulder to shoulder in op centers and control centers, how does that affect accountability? If something were to happen, and so far everything seems to have gone pretty smoothly, but if something does go wrong, how is responsibility divided between the agencies and the contractors?
1: Yeah, I mean, thank God nothing's gone wrong and it'll continue to be that way. You know, I think as any of these things, when something slips through, and it really is, you know, you heard that saying, the bad guys only need to be able to get through once. We need to block it up and be perfect every single time. If something were to happen, you know, the knee jerk is it's going to be an examination of what went wrong and where the responsibility is. And, you know, Terry, I hate to go back to something that was, you know, very difficult, but you remember the DHS shutdown and the impact that had on airport security and some of the cybersecurity really slowing down and negatively impacting national security. And the contractors rely on a well-capitalized funding mechanism, contracting mechanism from the federal government. And now, you know, this week, as most of the summer, you know, they're calling for bad thunderstorms on various days this week. It reminds me of the need for FEMA to be well supplied and ready to go at a moment's notice. And all of that depends on stable funding, not only for the largest companies that we represent of the 400 member companies, our Professional Services Council, but also the small and medium-sized businesses who invest and perform and are ready to go at a moment's notice.
0: Jim Carroll is CEO of the Professional Services Council. Jim, you were just talking a little bit about cybersecurity and going back to the mega events. Many of the event systems, ticketing, communications, infrastructure are run by contractors. Has that changed expectations for contractors in terms of their own security and resilience?
1: You know, no, I think they're getting used to it more and more globally. They're doing this not just for the United States, you know, here in the 50 states and plus territories. They're doing it for foreign governments, and they're doing for foreign presence, government presence.

0: all my breath out with chants and, you know, with happy noises from the U.S. winning.
1: Well, Jim, you know, we talked earlier about the change that drone technology has made in terms of how these events are operated and secured. Another big piece, and you just sort of alluded to it there, is AI behind the scenes engaged in both cybersecurity and physical security operations. The administration's new AI and cybersecurity executive order puts new emphasis on securing those AI systems. From an industry standpoint, are you seeing that change what contractors are being held accountable for delivering?
0: We are. And, you know, GSA did roll out a request for comments for upcoming rulemaking for artificial intelligence systems. This request is a little bit different than the previous one, which came out a few months ago. This one, you know, we went in and met with GSA, with our, some of our member companies. It seems that GSA listened and understand that some of the regulations, I'll say, some of the rules that they were talking about would actually limit AI solutions. And so this one seems to be much more targeted, a better balance. And but it also something that our companies are very concerned about, not only from a national security perspective, but also even from a business sensitive issue of making sure that they're is sufficient safeguards put around our American systems with AI. And so it's building a defense around the AI and without the sort of onerous restrictions of regulatory burdens, it really does seem to understand that the companies, you know, need to just take the normal safeguards, you know, to prevent interference. And I do think it shows that AI is here to stay. You know, it's interesting, Terry, like you, you know, I read a lot about AI. I talk to a lot of our member companies who are using it. I think all of us who use it or supply it to the federal government believe that it will be there forever. I've seen some articles lately that AI is a bubble. For a variety of reasons we don't have time to talk about on today's show, I just don't think that's going to happen. There might be some narrowing of the field, but Terry, it's ingrained in the use of so many people these days, both in the government and out of the government, that having some safeguards around it, I think is a good rational approach.
1: Jim Carroll is CEO of the Professional Services Council. Jim, I appreciate you joining me today, and we'll keep our fingers crossed for future World Cup victories.
0: Thank you, Terry.
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1: 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On Wednesday's Federal Drive, aviation is changing quickly, and regulators are working hard to keep up with what's now possible. Drones are starting to move beyond line of sight. Different agencies are stepping in to manage that airspace, and entire

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3: From ABC News, I'm Wayne Cabot. Just in, the Senate for the first time approving a war powers resolution to block the U.S. war against Iran.
4: On this motion, the yeas are 50, the nays are 48. The concurrent motion is agreed to.
3: It is symbolic. President Trump sure to veto, but enough Republicans did join Democrats. The timing for this made possible by the missed vote of Mitch McConnell, who's in the hospital. President Trump about the Iran statement denying his claim that they've agreed to allow full inspections of nuclear sites?
5: They're wrong. They're wrong. They know they're wrong.
3: Another $80 billion to fund the war is very cheap, says President Trump, to ensure that Iran doesn't get a nuclear weapon.
6: We know what they agreed to. I don't know why they have to say the things they say.
3: Secretary of State Marco Rubio.
7: The Pentagon is asking Congress for $80 billion to cover the cost of the war with Iran and other budget shortfalls. Lawmakers have been pressing the Trump administration to provide a more comprehensive price tag for this conflict. The last update from the administration had the cost of the war at $29 billion.
3: ABC's Mary Bruce at the White House. The Iranian National World Cup team is getting some relief after complaining about unfair restrictions on them by U.S. Homeland Security for its matches here. They'll now be allowed to arrive 2 days ahead of playing. During the first week of FIFA World Cup activities in Florida, first responders are dealing with dozens of heat-related incidents at Hard Rock Stadium. Dozens have died in Europe from the kind of intense heat that Americans are more accustomed to.
8: Most of Europe doesn't really do air conditioning. We know at least 40 people have died since Thursday alone, among them, sadly, two young children who were left in the back of a hot car. But the majority have died drowning, swimming in unsupervised water.
3: James Longman reporting from London. Today, France recorded its hottest ever average temperature. 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
3: Several Supreme Court rulings today, one that a Rastafarian cannot sue the Louisiana prison guards who cut his dreadlocks even though his religion holds his hair sacred. Another ruling gives ExxonMobil the right to sue Cuba for something that happened a very long time ago.
11: In a 6-3 decision split along ideological lines, Justice Brett Kavanaugh said that companies owned by the Cuban government can't argue they're protected by sovereign immunity to fight lawsuits over assets that were confiscated after Fidel Castro took power. Today's decision, as well as a similar case last month when the Supreme Court ruled against Cuba, comes as the Trump administration ratchets pressure on the communist country. The decision could open the door to more litigation over assets seized by the Cuban government, adding pressure on the struggling island nation. Peter Harlambous, ABC News.
3: The Supreme Court also said that border agents in this country have the right to deport legal permanent residents who are green card holders if they commit crimes of moral turpitude. 8 protesters accused of having ties to Antifa were sentenced today to decades in federal prison for a shooting last July 4th outside of a Texas immigration center that wounded a police officer. The DOJ says they're part of what President Trump calls a terrorist organization, Antifa, the catch-all for far-left militants The sentences range here from between 30 and 70 years. The actual shooter, a former Marine reservist, getting 100 years in prison. I'm Wayne Cabot, ABC News.
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12: Sandiford and hear your top headlines from Federal News Network. A new Army command is launching to break down barriers between missions and speed up military operations across the Pacific. The Multi-Domain Command Pacific brings together infantry and fires with more modern missions, like space and electronic warfare, for easier data sharing so soldiers can make decisions faster. The Army tried out the new approach at a training exercise in December of 2024. A new report urges Congress and the Trump administration to strengthen cyber requirements in government grant programs. Federal News Network's Justin Doubleday has more.
13: The Institute for Security and Technology says Congress and agencies should ensure that critical infrastructure funded using federal dollars is built with cybersecurity in mind. IST says recent infrastructure spending packages have missed opportunities to introduce stronger cyber standards for power, water, and other critical infrastructure. Justin Doubleday, Federal News Network.
12: The Department of the Air Force has designated Air Force's Cyber, officially 16th Air Force, as a federal defense laboratory for technology transfer purposes. The designation gives the command new authorities to work more directly with industry and universities, expanding its ability to integrate commercial technologies into military operations. For more, visit federalnewsnetwork.com.
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0: Welcome to the Federal Drive on Federal News Network. It's Tuesday, June 23rd. I'm your host, Terry Gerton, and I'm glad you're here. Coming up on this hour of the Federal Drive, scientific breakthroughs don't run on short timelines, but federal funding is starting to. Plus, a lot of science policy doesn't fail, it just never makes it through the system. Those stories and much more ahead during this hour of The Federal Drive. We begin with this. The Marine Corps has a new plan to grow the force by as much as 5% by 2032. The service hopes adding thousands of Marines will spell success in future wars. One lieutenant general says that goal is a step in the right direction to fix earlier versions of its force design plans. For more about this new goal and more context on changes ahead for the Marine Corps, Federal News Network's reporter Rachel Cohen joins me now. Rachel, it's great to have you on the Federal Drive. Welcome.
15: Thank you for having me.
0: Tell me more about what the Marines are thinking about here and how these changes came about.
15: Sure. So last week, there was an event at the Center for Strategic and International Studies with Lieutenant General Eric Austin. He's the Deputy Commandant for Combat Development and Integration, among multiple other hats that he wears in acquisition and so on and so forth. So they were having a discussion about what the force needs in the future, you know, what kind of tech, what kind of skills. And, you know, he mentioned service leadership had asked other, you know, senior officials about the possibility of growing 4 to 5%. You know, we think this is what we need. How do we get there? So they launched a 4-month sort of deep dive starting in February, ran from February to May. So just ended. And so that hashed out, you know, what they need to do to get there. And so Austin said they had 18,000 proposals for ways that they could grow. You know, everybody has their idea, and they had to whittle that down to 9,000. And so those 9,000 line items or initiatives or, you know, what have you, that comprises what the growth will be. So their goal is initially 4% growth between 2028 and 2031. And then if they want to tack on another 1%, they can add that by 2032.
0: So 5% really isn't a lot of extra Marines. Where will they leverage that to get the most value? How does it make a difference?
15: So I think in a few ways. Austin said it addresses parts of the earlier force design effort that ended up not giving the Marines enough of the capabilities they think they need in the future. So it's kind of course correcting for that. A spokesman told me it's not just a few areas that need help. You know, these thousands of new Marines would handle missions, you know, that kind of run the gamut, right? So from intel, targeting, maintenance, you know, it's usually not a problem of having too many people in the services, right? So they would staff up, you know, kind of across the board. You know, it could also help them integrate new things into the force, like attack drones, you know, little quadcopters and such that they're really racing to get out to the front lines. And the Marines are really trying to lean into that. So, you know, it could help them, you know, stand up new units to do things like that. They didn't actually provide any details about what is in those 9,000 items for growth. You know, that's for a future budget cycle to, you know, come out publicly, I think. And so, you know, you're right. It's not a huge number, but, you know, I think, you know, several thousand is nothing to sneeze at, especially because they've been downsizing for the last several years.
16: And it would then kind of be a peanut butter spread, is one of DOD's favorite analogies. They just spread them evenly across the whole force then.
15: Sure. You know, I'm not sure if it would be, you know, hey, we have, I don't know, a shortage of 1,000 maintainers or something, and so most of them will go here, or, you know, we only need, you know, 50 extra, you know, people in this area. I don't know, you know, proportionally how it would shake out, but, you know, it sounds like there's need kind of everywhere.
16: What would the Marines have to do to make this a reality? Would they increase recruiting or, you know, build their advertising budget? What would they do?
15: Sure. So they're already talking to the Office of the Secretary of Defense and lawmakers on the Hill about how to make it work, right? You want to bring more people in, you want to pay them, you have to have, you know, a larger budget ostensibly. So they're looking to start working on that goal in fiscal 28. So now is, you know, the time when they start building those plans. You know, they're also asking for more personnel in 2027, you know, so the upcoming fiscal year as well. So they need to secure funding for what they want to do and have a plan for what those Marines would do once they've joined. You know, it could be that they see an opportunity in the larger defense spending bills that we've had to put that money toward things that sometimes get kicked down lower, right? You know, more people that they don't always have the dollars for. So, yeah, you know, we'll see, I would guess, an uptick in recruitment. You know, they're hitting their numbers so far this year. So, you know, they might think, you know, hey, yeah, we can ride that, you know, for another few years.
16: And how does this fit into the Marine Corps' broader force design effort?
15: Yeah, so force design is this major overhaul that started in 2020 of how the service wants to go to war in the future. It was initially tailored toward a conflict with China in the Pacific, conflict that is more dispersed, more issues like signal jamming, more reliance on drones instead of, you know, just sheer, you know, human manpower, things like that. So, but they tweak it periodically to keep up with what's happening in the real world, you know, and this is the latest iteration of that. And so, you know, Austin said there's been some bumps and bruises along the way as they've figured out, you know, how to get force design from, you know, what he said was 60 or 70% of the way there to, you know, something that they're more comfortable with, something that they think, you know, more accurately meets their future needs. You know, and he said, you know, it's really a case study in change management. You know, learning to iterate has been good for the Marines.
16: So the first real test of the viability of this notion will be to see if anything shows up in the 2027 appropriations for it?
15: I think maybe a little bit after that, right? Because the 27 budget is already going through on the Hill. I think they'll start tweaking certain initiatives that are already in the 27 budget, you know, maybe turning those, you know, maybe, you know, ratcheting up things that they didn't think that they would have the money for, tweaking their recruitment projections, you know, things like that. But, you know, it sounds like at this point, the bulk of that effort, you know, yeah, it'll start in 28, but, you know, the stepping stones to that will be in 27. You know, and they can always reprogram money throughout the year, right? You know, you say, I need, I don't know, pick a number, $10 million, you know, to go toward this personnel thing instead of, you know, that training thing. So, you know, it's entirely possible that we could see that. But, you know, I think in large part we would see it as part of the 28 rollout. You know, but the services have to go through their fights about who gets what piece of the pie and, you know, what OSD likes and what OSD doesn't like and, you know, all of that happens every year as they plan for future years.
16: That's Federal News Network's Rachel Cohen. Rachel, thanks for joining me today and thanks for giving us an early look at this initiative.
15: Yeah, thanks, Terry.
16: You can find her story at federalnewsnetwork.com. Up next, scientific breakthroughs don't run on short timelines, but federal funding is starting to. This is The Federal Drive with Terry Girton on Federal News Network.
12: I'm Michelle Sandiford, and here are your top headlines from Federal News Network. The Army has established a common data layer baseline for its Next Generation Command and Control, or NGC2 effort, following a series of operational exercises. Anduril Industries will lead the Common Data Baseline initiative. It will also partner with Palantir and Raft to provide an edge-to-cloud data mesh, software deployment tools, and data federation capabilities. The overhaul of acquisition regulations takes a big step forward. Federal News Network's Jason Miller tells us how.
17: The Federal Regulatory Council today is proposing to update 17 parts of the FAR as a kickoff to its formal rulemaking process for the first update to the acquisition regulations in 40 years. The Council and the Office of Federal Procurement Policy are seeking feedback from the acquisition community on anything that they may have missed when developing the deviations over the last year or how to refine a particular area of the new regulations. Comments on the proposed rules are due by mid-July. Jason Miller, Federal News Network.
12: President Donald Trump signed a pair of executive orders Monday aimed at accelerating a government-wide shift into the quantum computing era. One order directs the Energy Department to lead a national effort to create a quantum computer capable of leap-ahead scientific calculations. The second focuses on security and directs federal agencies to migrate to post-quantum cryptography by 2031. For more, visit federalnewsnetwork.com.
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16: Welcome back to The Federal Drive with Terry Girton on Federal News Network. Federal funding and independent universities have long worked together to drive American innovation. But with support becoming less predictable, universities say the strain is showing in both research activity and the talent pipeline. Joining me to explain the impact on future discoveries is the president of MIT, Dr. Sally Kornbluth. Dr. Kornbluth, I know you have a very busy schedule, so thank you so much for joining me today.
1: Happy to be here.
16: You are on a campaign to make the case that the U.S. research system, which is federal funding plus independent universities, is really a national asset. From your perspective there at MIT, what is it about that system that makes it work so well?
1: Well, you know, research in this country is really done in three places: universities, national labs, and industry. And the reason that the partnership between the federal government and universities has worked so well is that universities tackle problems that take long-term commitment, protected from short-term pressures of politics and profits. And basically, it allows very basic, fundamental, curiosity-driven research to be done in a way that allows us to simply understand how things work. Now, the reason that's important is that the discoveries that lead to improvements in everyday life that we enjoy, whether it be medical treatments or communications networks or new technologies, all of these things began with very basic research in universities with scientists trying to understand the world around them. Now, you know, industry does a lot for this country in terms of, you know, bringing discoveries to market. We partner with industry quite a lot, but they don't have the time or the patience for the long road that it takes to bring things to fruition. And, you know, there are no shareholders that are willing to wait, you know, 30 years for returns on their investment. And so the investment the federal government makes in this sort of research is necessary for the long-term prosperity of the nation.
16: And where are you seeing the system under most pressure right now?
1: Well, you know, one of the most worrisome things is that we've seen about a 20% cut in the federal research dollars that we're receiving. And this is true at many, many, many institutions across the country. And so our concern is that this will simply mean, first of all, that we will do less research. And second of all, that we will have fewer graduate students, fewer people who will be the scientific leaders of the future, because the way that graduate education is supported in this country is through federal research dollars that are used to train these individuals to be the kind of researchers that can move the ball down the field in the future.
16: Are you seeing this kind of pressure across the disciplines, or is it focused in certain areas? I mean, we hear a lot from this administration about their focus on health science, but are you seeing it in computing, agriculture, engineering, across the board?
1: You know, we can't figure out what the pattern is, really. Now, obviously, there are areas that we've seen in, you know, places that MIT does not have. Like, for instance, schools of public health are suffering all over the country because of cuts, for instance, to USAID dollars going away. Medical schools are seeing, you know, particular areas of health research that are in danger. But what we're seeing is cuts in all sorts of areas, whether it be chemistry or physics or biology. And, you know, I've met some scientists here at MIT who say in peer review, they've gotten the best scores of their lives. That means when their grants have gone for competitive peer review, they've gotten wonderful scores and they're still not seeing any money. So we can't figure out why those dollars are not flowing.
16: You mentioned also your concern about the talent pipeline. Talk to me a little bit more about the balance between U.S. students, international students, and what you're seeing on the ground right now.
1: Yeah, I mean, we've seen a decrease in our graduate applications in many arenas, and we're accepting fewer graduate students because of the need to support them on federal grants. But international graduate students are a particular area of concern. So, look, we want to support domestic students, domestic education, but we also want to take the best talent in the world from wherever it comes. And I will say the U.S. has benefited enormously from this. When I look at our international students that come to MIT, the majority of them stay in this country. They build their careers here. They build their lives here. They have contributed enormously to the economic success of this country. And what we're seeing now is students, for instance, from China, they have fantastic opportunities in China now. China is pouring money into research. They are supporting the next generation of scientists. So a student who might otherwise have come to MIT will think, you know, where is my future going to be? The other thing we're concerned about when it comes to international students has to do with visas. So, you know, there's suggestions that visas should be much shorter. And, you know, as I said, curiosity-driven research takes time. And I wouldn't come to the U.S. if I felt that my research might be cut off midstream, either because my visa expires and I have to go back, or because the funding stream has been terminated, which is also being discussed. You know, we talk about termination of research because it doesn't yield anything. Well, you know what? It takes such a long time. You have to be patient.
16: Dr. Kornbluth, you've also taken a very public position on these issues from the MIT chair. How did you think about that decision for MIT and what implications it might have for the broader university?
1: You know, it's interesting. MIT, I'd say, more than any place I can think of, has been based primarily on merit. People come from all over the world. The science has been funded based on MIT scientists being competitive and getting awards based on merit. And so to us, that is a bedrock value that we can't compromise. I mean, even if we look in the student realm, this is maybe a little bit off topic, but you know, we give free tuition to any family that earns under $200,000 because we want students to be able to come to MIT regardless of their background, regardless of their means, if they have the talent. And I just felt that MIT is representative of several things in this country. One is opportunity, no matter where you come from. The other is this hands-on ethos where students come here and they learn not just to think about things, they learn to build things, to make things for the future of this country. And so, you know, for me, this is not an emotional issue, it's a factual issue. MIT is incredibly important for this country and for the economy. And so there's never been any question that we have to speak up for these principles.
16: And I want to come back to the policy influence question. You talked earlier about not being able to spot a pattern in how the administration has tackled these kind of science grants. Are you concerned and are you seeing evidence of policy influence in the direction of scientific research?
1: You know, we haven't seen that at MIT. Again, we tend to focus so much on hard science. So it would be a little difficult to see that here. But it does concern me that there is conversation about having a tier of research above, if you will, merit-based scientific peer review, a tier of judgment as to which funds should be released. And, you know, that's of concern because the system isn't perfect. No system is perfect. But by and large, this country has thrived through peer review based on scientific excellence. And so I'm concerned about, you know, things that would be interposed between that and the conduct of science.
16: And as you're thinking about the steady state or the pendulum swinging on support and funding, the kind of research that MIT does, this long-term scientific research, if it is interrupted or stopped, what does it take to get it started again?
1: Well, you know, that's a very interesting question. You know, I've seen it at MIT and I've seen it at peer institutions, long-term promising lines of research. When it gets interrupted, two things happen. One is there's a lot of technical issues with, you know, if you will, powering back up again. But the other thing is you lose your trained talent. If you can't pay people to work in your laboratories, you lose people and you have to start at ground zero again with training people from scratch. That's incredibly concerning. You know, I think where I see in a scary way that I think a lot of people can resonate with is if you're a patient in a clinical trial and those trials run out of money, you can lose access to those treatments. You know, we have very high tech facilities that, you know, I mentioned a nuclear reactor. You don't just power it down and power it up again by like flicking a switch. You know, there are just a lot of things that require sustained effort. And if they're interrupted, we're not just losing the time of the interruption. we're losing a long time to restart the work and get it up and running again.
16: Dr. Sally Kornbluth is the president of Massachusetts Institute of Technology. Dr. Kornbluth, I really appreciate you taking the time to speak with us today.
1: Thank you so much. And one last plug. We have a website called curiositymission.org. And for people who want to understand how curiosity-driven research fuels this country's success, please have a look.
16: Thanks so much. We'll post this interview at federalnewsnetwork.com/Federal Drive. 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Still to come, security at major events now depends on how well government and contractors operate as one system. But first, a lot of science policy doesn't fail. It just never makes it through the system. 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
12: I'm Michelle Sandiford, and here are your top headlines from Federal News Network. The Department of Health and Human Services and the Office of Management and Budget have established standard definitions and structured attributes for the grant's lifecycle. HHS and OMB say they are meeting the requirements outlined in the Great Reporting Efficiency and Agreements Transparency Act of 2019. The new standards also call for agencies and grantees to use machine-readable non-proprietary delivery of data via published JSON schemas. A new report urges Congress and the Trump administration to strengthen cyber requirements in government grant programs. Federal News Network's Justin Doubleday has more.
13: The Institute for Security and Technology says Congress and agencies should ensure that critical infrastructure funded using federal dollars is built with cybersecurity in mind. IST says recent infrastructure spending packages have missed opportunities to introduce stronger cyber standards for power, water, and other critical infrastructure. Justin Doubleday, Federal News Network.
12: A new pilot program will try to pair active duty military spouses in the Air Force and Space Force with potential job leads. The Global Military Spouse Connection Program offers targeted outreach, networking opportunities, educational resources, and direct contact with hiring managers. For more on these stories, visit federalnewsnetwork.com.
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16: Welcome back to The Federal Drive with Terry Girton on Federal News Network. The interagency process is designed to coordinate decisions across government, but it can also become a choke point for science and technology policy. Understanding where that process breaks down is key to getting ideas into action. And joining me with his observations and recommendations is the Director of Science Policy and Advocacy at the Stand Up for Science Foundation, Cole Donovan. Cole, thank you so much for joining me today. It's great to have you.
3: Thank you for having me here.
16: There's been a lot of focus lately on cuts to the federal science agencies, but your argument in a recent paper is that the problem is bigger. It's about how science policy actually gets made. What do you diagnose as the core problem in the policy generating space?
3: Well, I think that one of the biggest problems with how science policy is made in the federal government is really this idea that when you have a new administration coming in, or when you have a group of people who have a lot of bright ideas about how they're going to come in and fix the government, the thing that will oftentimes happen in a new administration is that you'll have a bunch of people crowd in together to try to make this policy. And then the question is, okay, how do those ideas actually get translated into reality, right? And so what will happen is that these people will come in, they might know government process, they might not, but they're operating in an ecosystem where there are a whole lot of players. And so what will happen is the White House will try to create processes by which that information can get distributed throughout the government. And if that isn't effectively managed, then it can become very difficult for those ideas to get translated into reality.
16: And after a time where the policy mechanism perhaps is disrupted, and as we've seen, science programs have been unfunded, there's a tendency to think that, well, when the next administration comes in, they could just flip the funding switch and everything will go back to where it was. You make the point that that is not true and not how it works. Walk us through that.
3: Yeah. So what will oftentimes happen is that when a new administration comes in, for one, you'll have a number of different things that are going to be immediately urgent that the new administration is going to need to take care of. So, for instance, when we came in 2021 into the Biden-Harris administration, there was an ongoing global pandemic. In 2008, there was very famously the financial crisis. And then in 2017, when the Trump administration came in, you had a whole bunch of people who had very little government experience who were just trying to figure out what was going on. So a lot of times the immediate focus of an administration goes to whatever that need of the moment is. And very rarely do you have a situation like you did in 2025, where an administration will come in with a dedicated plan for, okay, this is how we're going to go about reorganizing the government and bending it to our will. And I would say that the current administration had that plan, and they were able to implement their ideas very effectively, no matter how destructive those ideas were.
16: So when you think about that approach, what would you recommend to any incoming administration, regardless of party? There will be a new administration, 3 years from now. How should they think about the interagency process so that it becomes an asset and not a failure point?
3: So the interagency process is really this thing where a whole bunch of different government agencies come together and they form some form of consensus or idea around what type of policy should actually be implemented. And when that process happens, who owns the process? Who decides what its priorities are? Who writes the memo at the end that says what everyone is responsible for? That can have an enormous influence on which policies actually get elevated and which ones do not. So at the start of an administration, you'll usually get a memorandum that comes out that describes this process. In the Biden-Harris first administration, it was NSM2, which basically set up the National Security Council and the IPC process. Now, obviously, you will have different parts of the government that also can initiate their own processes. But fundamentally, these memoranda establish the set of rules by which these processes operate and how that information moves up the chain from the implementing authorities and the agencies up to deputies and principals, and then ultimately to the president if it's necessary for the president's signature.
16: Cole Donovan is the Director of Science Policy and Advocacy for the Stand Up for Science Foundation. Cole, you've said a lot of good ideas never even make it through that process. What stops them?
3: Basically, deciding whether or not the process should even happen. So again, like depending on where those process bottlenecks are, whoever owns the primary process mechanisms, that will usually set the direction for like what actually happens in the government.
16: And how much of this is about the system itself versus the people who are inside it?
3: It's both, really. The people inside it matter probably the most, right? Because, again, their goals and their aspirations for what they want to see happen in the government ultimately sets the tone for what's happening. But if you don't create systems at the start that allow other people to advance their ideas up, think about like the difference between the NATO command structure and, you know, our adversaries in Russia, where things are more centralized. If there are too many centralized systems, that means that certain processes will become inherently bottlenecked, and it can be much more difficult for other people working on other things to do the work they want to do.
16: So let's bring this back to the realm of science. If you're advising the next presidential administration, what is the first thing you would change about this interagency process, or the first thing you'd want to make sure that they understand about it as they're building their science policy agenda?
3: Well, so one of the key recommendations in the paper is to take an existing mechanism within the federal government. It's called the National Science and Technology Council, and it's already established under law, and give it the tools that it needs to be able to effectively elevate decisions that relate to science agencies. Given the broad-based destruction that we see across the federal government, it would be good if an organization like the NSTC were able to pull the relevant agencies together, quickly come to decisions, and then be able to tell people with the authority of the president or the highest level officials in science agencies, okay, it's time for you to go forward and you can move.
16: For people who are in the science space now, how should they work with the system as it is currently behaving to be advancing their scientific priorities?
3: Within this current government?
16: Mm-hmm.
3: That's a hard question. So right now, everything seems to be centralized in the Office of Management and Budget. And I think as we've seen, especially with the recent regulation that was put forward by OMB, they have a pretty fixed plan for what they would like to see done with the government. And it's not clear to me right now that there is a good way for people who are in positions to be able to move big things without the buy-in from OMB.
16: Lots of people have never had the experience that you have had of working in those central science policy organizations inside the White House. What's really different about that from being in, say, CDC or NIH or one of the other scientific organizations?
3: I think, again, it's the level of interaction between the other policy councils and the extent to which things can really hit a snag if the people who really control the levers for what decisions go forward and which don't, you know, simply don't have the same sense of urgency around a subject that you do.
16: Did it change your expectation of what success would look like?
3: Yes, absolutely. And the second time I came in, I knew very clearly what I would be able to do, and I was able to set goals and achieve my objectives that way. However, they were much less ambitious than my initial goals because I knew exactly what I would be able to do in exactly that amount of time.
16: So change the world might not be at the top of your accomplishment list?
3: No, but I can at least start the ball moving downhill.
16: Cole Donovan is Director of Science Policy and Advocacy for the Stand Up for Science Foundation. Cole, thanks so much for sharing your experience and your observations with us today.
3: Thank you so much for having me.
16: We'll post this interview at federalnewsnetwork.com/Federal Drive. 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Coming up next, security at major events now depends on how well government and contractors operate as one system. 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
7: I'm Michelle Sandiford, and here are your top headlines from Federal News Network. The Army has established a common data layer baseline for its Next Generation Command and Control, or NGC2 effort, following a series of operational exercises. Anduril Industries will lead the Common Data Baseline initiative. It will also partner with Palantir and Raft to provide an edge-to-cloud data mesh, software deployment tools, and data federation capabilities. The overhaul of acquisition regulations takes a big step forward. Federal News Network's Jason Miller tells us how.
17: The Federal Regulatory Council today is proposing to update 17 parts of the FAR as a kickoff to its formal rulemaking process for the first update to the acquisition regulations in 40 years. The Council and the Office of Federal Procurement Policy are seeking feedback from the acquisition community on anything that they may have missed when developing the deviations over the last year or how to refine a particular area of the new regulations. Comments on the proposed rules are due by mid-July. Jason Miller, Federal News Network.
7: President Donald Trump signed a pair of executive orders Monday aimed at accelerating a government-wide shift into the quantum computing era. One order directs the Energy Department to lead a national effort to create a quantum computer capable of leap-ahead scientific calculations. The second focuses on security and directs federal agencies to migrate to post-quantum cryptography by 2031. 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

0: Welcome back to The Federal Drive with Terry Girton on Federal News Network. Behind the scenes of mega events, contractors are running key pieces of event infrastructure, from cyber systems to communications. That's raising new questions about coordination, accountability, and who's responsible when decisions have to happen fast. Joining me to walk through how that works is CEO of the Professional Services Council, Jim Carroll. Jim, great to have you back. Thanks for joining me.
1: Thank you, Terry, for having us on.
0: We have a lot of folks who may be spending their time watching World Cup events now. We're a couple weeks into that, and we've got 4th of July coming up in just a couple of weeks. So as we think about these mega events, where do government contractors actually sit in the security picture?
1: It's been a busy summer. It's hard to believe that summer is upon us and we're having all of these activities. The World Cup is really exciting to watch, and I bet most of us are watching as many games as we can. What's interesting, you know, is with the World Cup and July 4th coming up is how many of our member companies are contributing to the national security at these events. And it's everything from analysis of, you know, the people coming in and their IDs and checking that. It's also drones, Terry, that are, you know, out there checking the parking lots, checking some of these impromptu street parties, if you will, you know, where the festivals are taking place, and making sure that everyone's being safe. It's really pretty remarkable technology that is happening this summer. And so not much of a summer break for our member companies.
0: Jim, drones are really a new, at least in the public mind, new addition to the whole security operations here. As we bring in this kind of new technology, how clearly are the roles between government agencies and contractors defined before they get on the ground?
1: It's a blur. It really is. And it's a wonderful blur in that the government contractors are sitting shoulder to shoulder with their colleagues, the government employees, and executing on this. And Terry, I have to say, since we were talking about summer being upon us, last weekend, I went to go see the Blue Angels perform at Patuxent Naval Air Station, just a little bit south of us. And several of our member companies were there, along with maybe 10,000 people in the crowd. But several of our member companies were there because they have the technology to fly the Blue Angels, some of the other military aircraft. There were also drones, just like you say, the unmanned aerial vehicles on static display. And so many of our companies are manufacturing those for the military. It really is something how drones, whether it's domestically here for security, certainly, you know, for our defense work overseas, the Department of War, we're seeing the military use them more and more. It really is remarkable.
0: Jim, when you come back to what you said before about contractors and government officials sitting side by side or shoulder to shoulder in ops centers and control centers, how does that affect accountability? If something were to happen, and so far everything seems to have gone pretty smoothly, but if something does go wrong, how is responsibility divided between the agencies and the contractors?
1: Yeah, I mean, thank God nothing's gone wrong and it'll continue to be that way. You know, I think as any of these things, when something slips through, and it really is, you know, you heard that saying, the bad guys only need to be able to get through once. We need to block it up and be perfect every single time. If something were to happen, you know, the knee jerk is it's going to be an examination of what went wrong and where the responsibility is. And, you know, Terry, I hate to go back to something that was, you know, very difficult, but you remember the DHS shutdown and the impact that had on airport security and some of the cybersecurity really slowing down and negatively impacting national security. And the contractors rely on a well-capitalized funding mechanism, contracting mechanism from the federal government. And now, you know, this week, as most of the summer, you know, they're calling for bad thunderstorms on various days this week. It reminds me of the need for FEMA to be well supplied and ready to go at a moment's notice. And all of that depends on stable funding, not only for the largest companies that we represent of the 400 member companies, our Professional Services Council, but also the small and medium-sized businesses who invest and perform and are ready to go at a moment's notice.
0: Jim Carroll is CEO of the Professional Services Council. Jim, you were just talking a little bit about cybersecurity and going back to the mega events. Many of the event systems, ticketing, communications, infrastructure are run by contractors. Has that changed expectations for contractors in terms of their own security and resilience?
1: You know, no, I think they're getting used to it more and more globally. They're doing this not just for the United States, you know, here in the 50 states and plus territories. They're doing it for foreign governments, and they're doing it for foreign presence, government presence in other countries. And so our government contractors can do it very efficiently, which means there's less cost for the taxpayer because we can flex as needed for these events. And it really is remarkable from, you know, looking at your ID on your driver's license to make sure that you're the person that purchased the ticket and is supposed to be at these events, as I said, to making sure that, you know, people are being safe. And so it really is remarkable, and it makes for enjoyable games. And Terry, I'm not holding my breath during these games that something's going to go wrong. I'm letting all my breath out with chants and, you know, with happy noises from the U.S. winning.
0: Well, Jim, you know, we talked earlier about the change that drone technology has made in terms of how these events are operated and secured. Another big piece, and you just sort of alluded to it there, is AI behind the scenes.

0: met with GSA, with our, some of our member companies. It seems that GSA listened and understand that some of the regulations, I'll say, some of the rules that they were talking about would actually limit AI solutions. And so this one seems to be much more targeted, a better balance. And but it also is something that our companies are very concerned about, not only from a national security perspective, but also even from a business sensitive issue of making sure that there is sufficient safeguards put around our American systems with AI. And so it's building a defense around the AI, and without the sort of onerous restrictions of regulatory burdens, it really does seem to understand that the companies, you know, need to just take the normal safeguards, you know, to prevent interference. And I do think it shows that AI is here to stay. You know, it's interesting, Terry, like you, you know, I read a lot about AI. I talk to a lot of our member companies who are using it. I think all of us who use it or supply it to the federal government believe that it will be there forever. I've seen some articles lately that AI is a bubble. For a variety of reasons we don't have time to talk about on today's show, I just don't think that's going to happen. There might be some narrowing of the field, but Terry, it's ingrained in the use of so many people these days, both in the government and out of the government, that having some safeguards around it, I think, is a good rational approach.
1: Jim Carroll is CEO of the Professional Services Council. Jim, I appreciate you joining me today, and we'll keep our fingers crossed for future World Cup victories.
0: Thank you, Terry.
1: 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Up next, the top national headlines from ABC News and the Federal Newscast. I'm Terry Girton. 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

0: 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Please join me on Tuesday, June 30th at noon for my monthly series, The Federal Executive Forum. 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The panel includes government leaders from the Defense Health Agency, the Office of National Coordinator for Health IT, and the Centers for Medicare and Medicaid Services. 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

0: Lindsay Davis, anchor of Prime, streaming weeknights on ABC News Live. On the 10th try, the Senate today finally approved a resolution to end the Iran war, a bipartisan rebuke made possible by the hospitalization of Republican Mitch McConnell.
1: On this motion, the yeas are 50, the nays are 48. The concurrent motion is agreed to.
0: Just now in a statement, the White House says there are no hostilities, and so this motion has no significance. President Trump is asking for another $80 billion, mostly to finance the war, on top of the nearly $30 billion the Pentagon says has been spent already. Trump calls it a very cheap price to pay to stop a nuclear Iran. And about that effort, there are contradicting statements. ABC's Karen Travers.
2: President Trump Tuesday insisting the Iranians have agreed to allow nuclear inspectors into their country, despite a spokesman for Iran's foreign ministry saying they have no plans for that.
3: They're wrong. They're wrong. They know they're wrong. They told us inside, and we have it down, 100% inspections. And if they were right, I'd cancel the meetings right now.
2: Asked when inspectors would actually be on the ground in Iran, the president said there is no rush. It will be at the appropriate time. Vice President Vance Monday said he expects the inspectors to start their work this week. Karen Travers, ABC News, the White House.
0: The Supreme Court rules border agents may remove green card holders who may have committed a crime involving moral turpitude. It also ruled that a Rastafarian former prison inmate in Louisiana cannot sue guards for cutting his dreadlocks against his will. And the High Court ruled that if you lose your house in a tax sale, you are not owed fair market value from the government. Bargain hunters are all over Amazon today looking for those Prime Day deals.
4: Amazon's summer sales event is kicking off today, and it'll run through Friday. Adobe Analytics predicts it'll likely drive over $26 billion in spending over 3 days, a 9% jump from last year.
0: ABC's Jim Ryan, a sell-off in tech stocks today. 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
7: Fox News poll out says that voters care more about protecting public health than lower food prices. This viewpoint shared by Republicans, Democrats, and independents. Voters are being heard today in Utah and three East Coast primaries, South Carolina, Maryland, and New York. President Trump visiting Mack Truck in Pennsylvania's Lehigh Valley claimed credit for the election result in California's governor's race for Steve Hilton after a long wait for mail-in votes to get counted. Trump saying that he made a phone call, and not long after they told him Mr. Hilton has won. Hilton will face off against Democrat Javier Becerra in the fall. Today, France broke its record for hottest day in history. 40 have died across France under a heat dome that is also affecting Italy, Spain, Britain, places where air conditioning is generally uncommon. Meta is not commenting on reports today out of the New York Times that it's working on an app, an odds-making app, similar to Polymarket and Kalshi. Rock and Roll Hall of Famer Daryl Hall of Hall & Oates fame has a brand new kidney, and he thanks a generous living donor. Daryl Hall, 79 now, and expects to be back in Daryl's house for more shows soon. I'm Wayne Cabot, ABC News.
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8: Sandiford, and hear your top headlines from Federal News Network. A new Army command is launching to break down barriers between missions and speed up military operations across the Pacific. The Multi-Domain Command Pacific brings together infantry and fires with more modern missions, like space and electronic warfare, for easier data sharing so soldiers can make decisions faster. The Army tried out the new approach at a training exercise in December of 2024. A new report urges Congress and the Trump administration to strengthen cyber requirements in government grant programs. Federal News Network's Justin Doubleday has more.
9: The Institute for Security and Technology says Congress and agencies should ensure that critical infrastructure funded using federal dollars is built with cybersecurity in mind. IST says recent infrastructure spending packages have missed opportunities to introduce stronger cyber standards for power, water, and other critical infrastructure. Justin Doubleday, Federal News Network.
8: The Department of the Air Force has designated Air Force's Cyber, officially 16th Air Force, as a federal defense laboratory for technology transfer purposes. The designation gives the command new authorities to work more directly with industry and universities, expanding its ability to integrate commercial technologies into military operations. For more, visit federalnewsnetwork.com.
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11: Welcome to the Federal Drive on Federal News Network. It's Tuesday, June 23rd. I'm your host, Terry Gerken, and I'm glad you're here. Coming up on this hour of the Federal Drive, scientific breakthroughs don't run on short timelines, but federal funding is starting to. Plus, a lot of science policy doesn't fail, it just never makes it through the system. Those stories and much more ahead during this hour of the Federal Drive. We begin with this. Every year, agencies award billions of dollars in grants and other federal funding to finance infrastructure projects across the country. But few of those dollars come attached with cyber requirements, despite repeated warnings that foreign hackers are targeting power utilities and other critical infrastructure. A new report from the Institute for Security and Technology is now offering Congress and the Trump administration several options for factoring cybersecurity into federal funding. For more, Federal News Network's Justin Doubleday spoke with IST's Senior Vice President for Policy, Nicholas Leiserson.
12: One of the challenges that I think we've seen is there's increasingly, unsurprisingly, right, when the federal government makes investments of any sort in infrastructure, in program services, whatever it may be, when they buy things directly or on behalf of folks, right, on behalf of states, local governments, things like that, increasingly they're buying information communications technologies and services, whether it's directly or it's operational technology. And there's a broad consensus that probably it makes sense that those things should be secure, that you want to buy things that are secure by design, that you want to have intentionality about what you're investing in, so that it will be cyber secure, especially when it comes to critical infrastructure. However, what we don't see is consistent application of cybersecurity requirements associated with these programs. And in fact, you know, if you look at the major spending bills Congress has passed the last couple of years, five-ish years, only one of them, the bipartisan infrastructure law in 2021, has real cybersecurity requirements that are tied to the grant program. And that's for one agency, the Department of Energy. So only a fraction of the total dollars and the total number of programs that are in that law.
9: Yeah, let's talk about that specific example, the Department of Energy and what they do through CSER's oversight, I think. What's working there and what isn't? Because I think the report has some interesting kind of duality, details on the duality of that program.
12: In the bipartisan infrastructure law, there were a number of new programs at the Department of Energy for a wide range of upgrades to the grid, right? A bit prescient, because we're now hearing a lot more about the grid. And foundational to the programs in BIL, there's a section in the law that says any of the investments that are made under this act need to have a cybersecurity plan that is submitted as part of the project proposal that you're getting money for, and that is then reviewed by CSER. And on the plus side, that's great for a couple of reasons, right? One is, this is not a common thing that we see. This is Congress very intentionally saying, we know that there are threats to the electric grid. We know we're making generational investments to improve the performance of the grid. We should make sure that those investments are secure by design. Also, we know that the program offices who are going to do the grant making are not necessarily going to be cybersecurity experts. So we're going to have the sector risk management agency that we have in the form of CSER do reviews. However, there are some challenges, right? One is, this is sort of, even with this section, it's a may, not a shall. So it's not, thankfully, to date, CSER has kept saying, we're just going to keep doing it, which is great. But in general, I'm not sure that that discretion should live with the secretary, as opposed to, if you're going to go to the bother of writing out in statute, you should probably say it's a requirement, not a nice to have, because the concern is competing priorities may show up someday, and this should be table stakes. Having security baked in should be table stakes. It shouldn't be a nice to have. It's a need to have.
13: Well, what specifically are you looking at as a means to get these ideas implemented here in the relative near term?
12: We have an appendix that's just like, this is some drop-in language that you could use, whether it's for the executive branch, the legislative branch, that might help if you wanted to apply ideas like the BIL. This is a way that you could frame it, tweak it a little bit, put it in with a grant program. And there are opportunities that I think we'll see with the surface transportation reauthorization, the highway bill that's coming up soon would be a good example, or the National Defense Authorization Act, where you can plug and play some of the concepts here. The other thing is the uniform guidance from OMB is out for comment right now, right? And like, there is a broad way of doing this within the executive branch of just saying, OMB already is taking steps to say you need to do more on cybersecurity to protect federal dollars and federal data. And it's not a big step from where I sit to say, and the assets that you're buying with the federal dollars. That's a pretty intuitive step, and you could make a significant difference by updating the uniform guidance to include that just simple concept. But maybe most fundamentally, there is some really good guidance that came out of the Office of the National Cyber Director and CISA in December of 2024 on how grant-making organizations at the federal level, grant recipients, and even pass-through entities like states who might be administering, getting a tranche of money, highway fund money, and then passing it through, re-granting it, or contracting out. This guidance for all three of those levels on how you can incorporate cybersecurity into project plans. There are project templates. There are terms and conditions. There is language ready to go for notices of funding opportunity. Like, this is a turnkey solution that unfortunately we've not seen a ton of pickup for. And I think that is the most proximate way to just say, the more grant-making organizations can pick up, look at this playbook, say, we tried it, we used the NOFO language, used the terms and conditions, this is what we saw on the other end, here's how to tweak it. It is a well-considered turnkey solution for this kind of problem that just needs, I think, some more oxygen, some more sunlight in terms of awareness raising, and then maybe a little bit of a push from policymakers to say, oh, yes, now that we see that this tool does help close that last mile gap, here's how we can incentivize folks to use it.
11: That's Nicholas Leiserson, Senior Vice President for Policy at the Institute for Security and Technology, speaking with Federal News Network's Justin Doubleday. You can find Justin's story at federalnewsnetwork.com. Up next, scientific breakthroughs don't run on short timelines, but federal funding is starting to. This is The Federal Drive with Terry Girton on Federal News Network.
8: I'm Michelle Sandiford, and here are your top headlines from Federal News Network. The Army has established a common data layer baseline for its Next Generation Command and Control, or NGC2 effort, following a series of operational exercises. Anduril Industries will lead the Common Data Baseline Initiative. It will also partner with Palantir and Raft to provide an edge-to-cloud data mesh, software deployment tools, and data federation capabilities. The overhaul of acquisition regulations takes a big step forward. Federal News Network's Jason Miller tells us how.
14: The Federal Regulatory Council today is proposing to update 17 parts of the FAR as a kickoff to its formal rulemaking process for the first update to the acquisition regulations in 40 years. The Council and the Office of Federal Procurement Policy are seeking feedback from the acquisition community on anything that they may have missed when developing the deviations over the last year or how to refine a particular area of the new regulations. Comments on the proposed rules are due by mid-July. Jason Miller, Federal News Network.
8: President Donald Trump signed a pair of executive orders Monday aimed at accelerating a government-wide shift into the quantum computing era. One order directs the Energy Department to lead a national effort to create a quantum computer capable of leap-ahead scientific calculations. The second focuses on security and directs federal agencies to migrate to post-quantum cryptography by 2031. For more, visit federalnewsnetwork.com.
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11: Welcome back to the Federal Drive with Terry Girton on Federal News Network. Federal funding and independent universities have long worked together to drive American innovation. But with support becoming less predictable, universities say the strain is showing in both research activity and the talent pipeline. Joining me to explain the impact on future discoveries is the president of MIT, Dr. Sally Kornbluth. Dr. Kornbluth, I know you have a very busy schedule, so thank you so much for joining me today.
1: Happy to be here.
21: You are on a campaign to make the case that the U.S. research system, which is federal funding plus independent universities, is really a national asset. From your perspective there at MIT, what is it about that system that makes it work so well?
1: Well, you know, research in this country is really done in three places: universities, national labs, and industry. And the reason that the partnership between the federal government and universities has worked so well is that universities tackle problems that take long-term commitment, protected from short-term pressures of politics and profits. And basically, it allows very basic, fundamental, curiosity-driven research to be done in a way that allows us to simply understand how things work. Now, the reason that's important is that the discoveries that lead to improvements in everyday life that we enjoy, whether it be medical treatments or communications networks or new technologies, all of these things began with very basic research in universities with scientists trying to understand the world around them. Now, you know, industry does a lot for this country in terms of, you know, bringing discoveries to market. We partner with industry quite a lot, but they don't have the time or the patience for the long road that it takes to bring things to fruition. And, you know, there are no shareholders that are willing to wait, you know, 30 years for returns on their investment. And so the investment the federal government makes in this sort of research is necessary for the long-term prosperity of the nation.
21: And where are you seeing the system under most pressure right now?
1: Well, you know, one of the most worrisome things is that we've seen about a 20% cut in the federal research dollars that we're receiving. And this is true at many, many, many institutions across the country. And so our concern is that this will simply mean, first of all, that we will do less research. And second of all, that we will have fewer graduate students, fewer people who will be the scientific leaders of the future, because the way that graduate education is supported in this country is through federal research dollars that are used to train these individuals to be the kind of researchers that can move the ball down the field in the future.
21: Are you seeing this kind of pressure across the disciplines, or is it focused in certain areas? I mean, we hear a lot from this administration about their focus on health science, but are you seeing it in computing, agriculture, engineering, across the board?
1: You know, we can't figure out what the pattern is, really. Now, obviously, there are areas that we've seen in, you know, places that MIT does not have. Like, for instance, schools of public health are suffering all over the country because of cuts, for instance, to USAID dollars going away. Medical schools are seeing, you know, particular areas of health research that are in danger. But what we're seeing is cuts in all sorts of areas, whether it be chemistry or physics or biology. And, you know, I've met some scientists here at MIT who say in peer review, they've gotten the best scores of their lives. That means when their grants have gone for competitive peer review, they've gotten wonderful scores and they're still not seeing any money. So we can't figure out why those dollars are not flowing.
21: You mentioned also your concern about the talent pipeline. Talk to me a little bit more about the balance between U.S. students, international students, and what you're seeing on the ground right now.
1: Yeah, I mean, we've seen a decrease in our graduate applications in many arenas, and we're accepting fewer graduate students because of the need to support them on federal grants. But international graduate students are a particular area of concern. So, look, we want to support domestic students, domestic education, but we also want to take the best talent in the world from wherever it comes. And I will say the U.S. has benefited enormously from this. When I look at our international students that come to MIT, the majority of them stay in this country. They build their careers here. They build their lives here. They have contributed enormously to the economic success of this country. And what we're seeing now is students, for instance, from China, they have fantastic opportunities in China now. China is pouring money into research. They are supporting the next generation of scientists. So a student who might otherwise have come to MIT will think, you know, where is my future going to be? The other thing we're concerned about when it comes to international students has to do with visas. So, you know, there's suggestions that visas should be much shorter. And, you know, as I said, curiosity-driven research takes time. And I wouldn't come to the U.S. if I felt that my research might be cut off midstream, either because my visa expires and I have to go back, or because the funding stream has been terminated, which is also being discussed. You know, we talk about termination of research because it doesn't yield anything. Well, you know what? It takes such a long time. You have to be patient.
21: Dr. Kornbluth, you've also taken a very public position on these issues from the MIT chair. How did you think about that decision for MIT and what implications it might have for the broader university?
1: You know, it's interesting. MIT, I'd say, more than any place I can think of, has been based primarily on merit. People come from all over the world. The science has been funded based on MIT scientists being competitive and getting awards based on merit. And so to us, that is a bedrock value that we can't compromise. I mean, even if we look in the student realm, this is maybe a little bit off topic, but you know, we give free tuition to any family that earns under $200,000 because we want students to be able to come to MIT regardless of their background, regardless of their means, if they have the talent. And I just felt that MIT is representative of several things in this country. One is opportunity, no matter where you come from. The other is this hands-on ethos where students come here and they learn not just to think about things, they learn to build things, to make things for the future of this country. And so, you know, for me, this is not an emotional issue, it's a factual issue. MIT is incredibly important for this country and for the economy. And so there's never been any question that we have to speak up for these principles.
21: And I want to come back to the policy influence question. You talked earlier about not being able to spot a pattern in how the administration has tackled these kind of science grants. Are you concerned and are you seeing evidence of policy influence in the direction of scientific research?
1: You know, we haven't seen that at MIT. Again, we tend to focus so much on hard science. It would be a little difficult to see that here. But it does concern me that there is conversation about having a tier of research above, if you will, merit-based scientific peer review, a tier of judgment as to which funds should be released. And, you know, that's of concern because the system isn't perfect. No system is perfect. But by and large, this country has thrived through peer review based on scientific excellence. And so I'm concerned about, you know, things that would be interposed between that and the conduct of science.
21: And as you're thinking about the steady state or the pendulum swinging on support and funding, the kind of research that MIT does, this long-term scientific research, if it is interrupted or stopped, what does it take to get it started again?
1: Well, you know, that's a very interesting question. You know, I've seen it at MIT and I've seen it at peer institutions, long-term promising lines of research. When it gets interrupted, two things happen. One is there's a lot of technical issues with, you know, if you will, powering back up again. But the other thing is you lose your trained talent. If you can't pay people to work in your laboratories, you lose people and you have to start at ground zero again with training people from scratch. That's incredibly concerning. You know, I think where I see in a scary way that I think a lot of people can resonate with is if you're a patient in a clinical trial and those trials run out of money, you can lose access to those treatments. You know, we have very high tech facilities that, you know, I mentioned a nuclear reactor. You don't just power it down and power it up again by like flicking a switch. You know, there are just a lot of things that require sustained effort. And if they're interrupted, we're not just losing the time of the interruption. We're losing a long time to restart the work and get it up and running again.
21: Dr. Sally Kornbluth is the president of Massachusetts Institute of Technology. Dr. Kornbluth, I really appreciate you taking the time to speak with us today.
1: Thank you so much. And one last plug. We have a website called curiositymission.org. And for people who want to understand how curiosity-driven research fuels this country's success, please have a look.
21: Thanks so much. We'll post this interview at federalnewsnetwork.com/Federal Drive. 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Still to come, security at major events now depends on how well government and contractors operate as one system. But first, a lot of science policy doesn't fail. It just never makes it through the system. 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
2: I'm Michelle Sandiford, and here are your top headlines from Federal News Network. The Department of Health and Human Services and the Office of Management and Budget have established standard definitions and structured attributes for the grant's lifecycle. HHS and OMB say they are meeting the requirements outlined in the Great Reporting Efficiency and Agreements Transparency Act of 2019. The new standards also call for agencies and grantees to use machine-readable non-proprietary delivery of data via published JSON schemas. A new report urges Congress and the Trump administration to strengthen cyber requirements in government grant programs. Federal News Network's Justin Doubleday has more.
3: The Institute for Security and Technology says Congress and agencies should ensure that critical infrastructure funded using federal dollars is built with cybersecurity in mind. IST says recent infrastructure spending packages have missed opportunities to introduce stronger cyber standards for power, water, and other critical infrastructure. Justin Doubleday, Federal News Network.
2: A new pilot program will try to pair active duty military spouses in the Air Force and Space Force with potential job leads. The Global Military Spouse Connection Program offers targeted outreach, networking opportunities, educational resources, and direct contact with hiring managers. 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
11: Welcome back to The Federal Drive with Terry Girton on Federal News Network. The interagency process is designed to coordinate decisions across government, but it can also become a choke point for science and technology policy. Understanding where that process breaks down is key to getting ideas into action. And joining me with his observations and recommendations is the Director of Science Policy and Advocacy at the Stand Up for Science Foundation, Cole Donovan. Cole, thank you so much for joining me today. It's great to have you.
0: Thank you for having me here.
11: There's been a lot of focus lately on cuts to the federal science agencies, but your argument in a recent paper is that the problem is bigger. It's about how science policy actually gets made. What do you diagnose as the core problem in the policy generating space?
0: Well, I think that one of the biggest problems with how science policy is made in the federal government is really this idea that when you have a new administration coming in, or when you have a group of people who have a lot of bright ideas about how they're going to come in and fix the government, the thing that will oftentimes happen in a new administration is that you'll have a bunch of people crowd in together to try to make this policy. And then the question is, okay, how do those ideas actually get translated into reality, right? And so what will happen is that these people will come in. They might know government process. They might not, but they're operating in an ecosystem where there are a whole lot of players. And so what will happen is the White House will try to create processes by which that information can get distributed throughout the government. And if that isn't effectively managed, then it can become very difficult for those ideas to get translated into reality.
11: And after a time where the policy mechanism perhaps is disrupted, and as we've seen, science programs have been unfunded, there's a tendency to think that, well, when the next administration comes in, they could just flip the funding switch and everything will go back to where it was. You make the point that that is not true and not how it works. Walk us through that.
0: Yeah. So what will oftentimes happen is that when a new administration comes in, for one, you'll have a number of different things that are going to be immediately urgent that the new administration is going to need to take care of. So, for instance, when we came in 2021 into the Biden-Harris administration, there was an ongoing global pandemic. In 2008, there was very famously the financial crisis. And then in 2017, when the Trump administration came in, you had a whole bunch of people who had very little government experience who were just trying to figure out what was going on. So a lot of times the immediate focus of an administration goes to whatever that need of the moment is. And very rarely do you have a situation like you did in 2025, where an administration will come in with a dedicated plan for, okay, this is how we're going to go about reorganizing the government and bending it to our will. And I would say that the current administration had that plan, and they were able to implement their ideas very effectively, no matter how destructive those ideas were.
11: So when you think about that approach, what would you recommend to any incoming administration, regardless of party? There will be a new administration, 3 years from now. How should they think about the interagency process so that it becomes an asset and not a failure point?
0: So the interagency process is really this thing where a whole bunch of different government agencies come together and they form some form of consensus or idea around what type of policy should actually be implemented. And when that process happens, who owns the process? Who decides what its priorities are? Who writes the memo at the end that says what everyone is responsible for? That can have an enormous influence on which policies actually get elevated and which ones do not. So at the start of an administration, you'll usually get a memorandum that comes out that describes this process. In the Biden-Harris administration, it was NSM2, which basically set up the National Security Council and the IPC process. Now, obviously, you will have different parts of the government that also can initiate their own processes, but fundamentally, these memoranda establish the set of rules by which these processes operate and how that information moves up the chain from the implementing authorities and the agencies up to deputies and principals, and then ultimately to the president if it's necessary for the president's signature.
21: Cole Donovan is the Director of Science Policy and Advocacy for the Stand Up for Science Foundation. Cole, you've said a lot of good ideas never even make it through that process. What stops them?
0: Basically, deciding whether or not the process should even happen. So again, like depending on where those process bottlenecks are, whoever owns the primary process mechanisms, that will usually set the direction for like what actually happens in the government.
21: And how much of this is about the system itself versus the people who are inside it?
0: It's both, really. The people inside it matter probably the most, right? Because, again, their goals and their aspirations for what they want to see happen in the government ultimately sets the tone for what's happening. But if you don't create systems at the start that allow other people to advance their ideas up, think about like the difference between the NATO command structure and, you know, our adversaries in Russia, where things are more centralized. If there are too many centralized systems, that means that certain processes will become inherently bottlenecked, and it can be much more difficult for other people working on other things to do the work they want to do.
21: So let's bring this back to the realm of science. If you are advising the next presidential administration, what is the first thing you would change about this interagency process, or the first thing you'd want to make sure that they understand about it as they're building their science policy agenda?
0: Well, so one of the key recommendations in the paper is to take an existing mechanism within the federal government. It's called the National Science and Technology Council, and it's already established under law, and give it the tools that it needs to be able to effectively elevate decisions that relate to science agencies. Given the broad-based destruction that we see across the federal government, it would be good if an organization like the NSTC were able to pull the relevant agencies together, quickly come to decisions, and then be able to tell people with the authority of the president or the highest level officials in science agencies, okay, it's time for you to go forward and you can move.
21: For people who are in the science space now, how should they work with the system as it is currently behaving to be advancing their scientific priorities?
0: Within this current government?
21: Mm-hmm.
0: That's a hard question. So right now, everything seems to be centralized in the Office of Management and Budget. And I think as we've seen, especially with the recent regulation that was put forward by OMB, they have a pretty fixed plan for what they would like to see done with the government. And it's not clear to me right now that there is a good way for people who are in positions to be able to move big things without the buy-in from OMB.
21: Lots of people have never had the experience that you have had of working in those central science policy organizations inside the White House. What's really different about that from being in, say, CDC or NIH or one of the other scientific organizations?
0: I think, again, it's the level of interaction between the other policy councils and the extent to which things can really hit a snag if the people who really control the levers for what decisions go forward and which don't, you know, simply don't have the same sense of urgency around a subject that you do.
21: Did it change your expectation of what success would look like?
0: Yes, absolutely. And the second time I came in, I knew very clearly what I would be able to do, and I was able to set goals and achieve my objectives that way. However, they were much less ambitious than my initial goals because I knew exactly what I would be able to do in exactly that amount of time.
21: Cole Donovan is Director of Science Policy and Advocacy for the Stand Up for Science Foundation. Cole, thanks so much for sharing your experience and your observations with us today.
0: Thank you so much for having me.
21: 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Coming up next, security at major events now depends on how well government and contractors operate as one system. This is the Federal Drive with Terry Girton on Federal News Network.
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2: the Army has established a common data layer baseline for its Next Generation Command and Control, or NGC2 effort, following a series of operational exercises. Anduril Industries will lead the Common Data Baseline initiative. It will also partner with Palantir and Raft to provide an edge-to-cloud data mesh, software deployment tools, and data federation capabilities. The overhaul of acquisition regulations takes a big step forward. Federal News Network's Jason Miller tells us how.
4: The Federal Regulatory Council today is proposing to update 17 parts of the FAR as a kickoff to its formal rulemaking process for the first update to the acquisition regulations in 40 years. The Council and the Office of Federal Procurement Policy are seeking feedback from the acquisition community on anything that they may have missed when developing the deviations over the last year or how to refine a particular area of the new regulations. Comments on the proposed rules are due by mid-July. Jason Miller, Federal News Network.
2: President Donald Trump signed a pair of executive orders Monday aimed at accelerating a government-wide shift into the quantum computing era. One order directs the Energy Department to lead a national effort to create a quantum computer capable of leap-ahead scientific calculations. The second focuses on security and directs federal agencies to migrate to post-quantum cryptography by 2031. For more, visit federalnewsnetwork.com.
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6: What does it take to manage the most operationally complex department in the federal government? How is the U.S. Department of Homeland Security sustaining mission-critical operations and pursuing innovative outcomes? And what lies ahead for Homeland Security and its increasingly complex world? Join host Michael J. Keegan as he explores these questions and more with Troy Edgar, Deputy Secretary of the U.S. Department of Homeland Security. Next week on the Business of Government Hour on 1500 AM.
7: Today's Innovation in Government report highlights the government's IT modernization opportunities. 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

0: Welcome back to The Federal Drive with Terry Girton on Federal News Network. Behind the scenes of mega events, contractors are running key pieces of event infrastructure, from cyber systems to communications. That's raising new questions about coordination, accountability, and who's responsible when decisions have to happen fast. Joining me to walk through how that works is CEO of the Professional Services Council, Jim Carroll. Jim, great to have you back. Thanks for joining me.
1: Thank you, Terry, for having us on.
0: We have a lot of folks who may be spending their time watching World Cup events now. We're a couple weeks into that, and we've got 4th of July coming up in just a couple of weeks. So as we think about these mega events, where do government contractors actually sit in the security picture?
1: It's been a busy summer. It's hard to believe that summer is upon us and we're having all of these activities. The World Cup is really exciting to watch, and I bet most of us are watching as many games as we can. What's interesting, you know, is with the World Cup and July 4th coming up is how many of our member companies are contributing to the national security at these events. And it's everything from analysis of, you know, the people coming in and their IDs and checking that. It's also drones, Terry, that are, you know, out there checking the parking lots, checking some of these impromptu street parties, if you will, you know, where the festivals are taking place, and making sure that everyone's being safe. It's really pretty remarkable technology that is happening this summer. And so not much of a summer break for our member companies.
0: Jim, drones are really a new, at least in the public mind, new addition to the whole security operations here. As we bring in this kind of new technology, how clearly are the roles between government agencies and contractors defined before they get on the ground?
1: It's a blur. It really is. And it's a wonderful blur in that the government contractors are sitting shoulder to shoulder with their colleagues, the government employees, and executing on this. And Terry, I have to say, since we were talking about summer being upon us, last weekend, I went to go see the Blue Angels perform at Patuxent Naval Air Station, just a little bit south of us. And several of our member companies were there, along with maybe 10,000 people in the crowd. But several of our member companies were there because they have the technology to fly the Blue Angels, some of the other military aircraft. There were also drones, just like you say, the unmanned aerial vehicles on static display. And so many of our companies are manufacturing those for the military. It really is something how drones, whether it's domestically here for security, certainly, you know, for our defense work overseas, the Department of War, we're seeing the military use them more and more. It really is remarkable.
0: Jim, when you come back to what you said before about contractors and government officials sitting side by side or shoulder to shoulder in ops centers and control centers, how does that affect accountability? If something were to happen, and so far everything seems to have gone pretty smoothly, but if something does go wrong, how is responsibility divided between the agencies and the contractors?
1: Yeah, I mean, thank God nothing's gone wrong and it'll continue to be that way. You know, I think as any of these things, when something slips through, and it really is, you know, you heard that saying about the bad guys only need to be able to get through once. We need to block it up and be perfect every single time. If something were to happen, you know, the knee jerk is it's going to be an examination of what went wrong and where the responsibility is. And, you know, Terry, I hate to go back to something that was, you know, very difficult, but you remember the DHS shutdown and the impact that had on airport security and some of the cybersecurity really slowing down and negatively impacting national security. And the contractors rely on a well-capitalized funding mechanism, contracting mechanism from the federal government. And now, you know, this week, as most of the summer, you know, they're calling for bad thunderstorms on various days this week. It reminds me of the need for FEMA to be well supplied and ready to go at a moment's notice. And all of that depends on stable funding, not only for the largest companies that we represent of the 400 member companies, like Professional Services Council, but also the small and medium-sized businesses who invest and perform and are ready to go at a moment's notice.
0: Jim Carroll is CEO of the Professional Services Council. Jim, you were just talking a little bit about cybersecurity and going back to the mega events. Many of the event systems, ticketing, communications, infrastructure are run by contractors. Has that changed expectations for contractors in terms of their own security and resilience?
1: You know, no, I think they're getting used to it more and more globally. They're doing this not just for the United States, you know, here in the 50 states and 10 plus territories. They're doing it for foreign governments, and they're doing it for foreign presence, government presence in other countries. And so our government contractors can do it very efficiently, which means there's less cost for the taxpayer because we can flex as needed for these events. And it really is remarkable from, you know, looking at your ID on your driver's license to make sure that you're the person that purchased the ticket and is supposed to be at these events. As I said, to making sure that, you know, people are being safe. And so it really is remarkable, and it makes for enjoyable games. And Terry, I'm not holding my breath during these games that something's going to go wrong. I'm letting all my breath out with chants and, you know, with happy noises from the U.S. winning.
0: Well, Jim, you know, we talked earlier about the change that drone technology has made in terms of how these events are operated and secured. Another big piece, and you just sort of alluded to it, there is AI behind the scenes engaged in both cybersecurity and physical security operations. The administration's new AI and cybersecurity executive order puts new emphasis on securing those AI systems. From an industry standpoint, are you seeing that change what contractors are being held accountable for delivering?
1: We are. And, you know, GSA did roll out a request for comments for upcoming rulemaking for artificial intelligence systems. This request is a little bit different than the previous one, which came out a few months ago. This one, you know, we went in and met with GSA.

0: It's building a defense around the AI, and without the sort of onerous restrictions of regulatory burdens, it really does seem to understand that the companies, need to just take the normal safeguards, to prevent interference. And I do think it shows that AI is here to stay. It's interesting, Terry, like you, I read a lot about AI, talk to a lot of our member companies who are using it. I think all of us who use it or supply it to the federal government believe that it will be there forever. I've seen some articles lately that AI is a bubble. For a variety of reasons we don't have time to talk about on today's show, I just don't think that's going to happen. There might be some narrowing of the field, but Terry, it's ingrained in the use of so many people these days, both in the government and out of the government, that having some safeguards around it, I think is a good rational approach.
1: Jim Carroll is CEO of the Professional Services Council. Jim, I appreciate you joining me today, and we'll keep our fingers crossed for future World Cup victories.
0: Thank you, Terry.
1: 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Up next, the top national headlines from ABC News and the Federal Newscast. I'm Terry Girton. Thanks for listening.

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6: From ABC News, I'm Wayne Cabot. A rare rebuke for President Trump from the Republican-controlled Senate, voting for the first time to deny him war powers in Iran. The resolution already cleared the House. The White House says it has no significance because there are no hostilities. Connecticut Senator Richard Blumenthal says the Trump deal is good for Iran, not for U.S. farmers, because Iran can do as it wishes with the frozen assets and not be made to buy American agricultural products.
7: Their benefits are up front. We are on our back foot. We are sacrificing our leverage in these negotiations by giving away a lot of our leverage

0: in the sanctions and the frozen assets that now will be released.
1: Conservative commentator Tucker Carlson says he's out of the Republican Party, charging in a podcast the party is not loyal to the United States. The meteoric rise of AI stocks is coming back to earth, with investors worried about a growing likelihood of interest rate hikes. Wall Street today, the Nasdaq fell more than 2%. An 18-year-old is being held in the shooting deaths of two people at the Butte County Library in Northern California yesterday. Police Chief Billy Aldridge.
2: He has no known connections to any of the victims in the library. And based on information revealed during the interviews, our detectives believe the suspect was influenced by the Columbine High School shooting.
1: President Trump today thanked the National Rifle Association for their support, telling a rally in Pennsylvania that he is working on a national right to carry bill. No changing of the guard in London today. No daytime climbs up the Eiffel Tower in France either, under a heat dome giving France its highest recorded average reading ever. 40 people have died just in France, on a continent where air conditioning is relatively uncommon. You're listening to ABC News.
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4: 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Just search Swiss America Trading. 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
1: Bill Gates says Jeffrey Epstein plotted to blackmail him about his extramarital affairs.
5: After Microsoft co-founder Bill Gates tried to end his relationship with Jeffrey Epstein, the convicted sex offender attempted to use compromising information about Gates' extramarital affairs to force his way back into Gates' life, he told the House Oversight Committee earlier this month, according to a transcript of the closed-door testimony released Tuesday. Gates, according to the transcript, said Epstein used an advisor to send him veiled threats, appeared to coach Gates' advisor on how to potentially blackmail him, and mixed fact and fiction to leverage compromising information against the software billionaire. Peter Harlambous, ABC News.
1: A dreadlocked Rastafarian cannot sue the Louisiana prison guards who cut his hair. The Supreme Court says federal law protecting religious rights does not permit inmates to sue for damages. They just can't seem to extinguish that L.A. warehouse fire after almost a week now, and when they do, it's going to mean a biohazard, nasty, rotting, toxic food, 43 tons of it.
6: The cause of the fire remains under investigation. Now, officials say it got started on the warehouse's roof, but the company who owns this warehouse says they believe it was their third-party contractors working on the solar panels when that fire sparked.
1: ABC's Melissa Adon. ESPN reporting the NHL is looking to Houston and Austin for possible expansion. Wayne Cabot, ABC News.
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7: Sandiford, and here are your top headlines from Federal News Network. A new Army command is launching to break down barriers between missions and speed up military operations across the Pacific. The Multi-Domain Command Pacific brings together infantry and fires with more modern missions, like space and electronic warfare, for easier data sharing so soldiers can make decisions faster. The Army tried out the new approach at a training exercise in December of 2024. A new report urges Congress and the Trump administration to strengthen cyber requirements in government grant programs. Federal News Network's Justin Doubleday has more.
8: The Institute for Security and Technology says Congress and agencies should ensure that critical infrastructure funded using federal dollars is built with cybersecurity in mind. IST says recent infrastructure spending packages have missed opportunities to introduce stronger cyber standards for power, water, and other critical infrastructure. Justin Doubleday, Federal News Network.
7: The Department of the Air Force has designated Air Force's Cyber, officially 16th Air Force, as a federal defense laboratory for technology transfer purposes. The designation gives the command new authorities to work more directly with industry and universities, expanding its ability to integrate commercial technologies into military operations. For more, visit federalnewsnetwork.com.
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10: Welcome to the Federal Drive on Federal News Network. It's Tuesday, June 23rd. I'm your host, Terry Gerton, and I'm glad you're here. Coming up on this hour of the Federal Drive, scientific breakthroughs don't run on short timelines, but federal funding is starting to. Plus, a lot of science policy doesn't fail, it just never makes it through the system. Those stories and much more ahead during this hour of The Federal Drive. We begin with this. The Marine Corps has a new plan to grow the force by as much as 5% by 2032. The service hopes adding thousands of Marines will spell success in future wars. One lieutenant general says that goal is a step in the right direction to fix earlier versions of its force design plans. For more about this new goal and more context on changes ahead for the Marine Corps, Federal News Network's reporter Rachel Cohen joins me now. Rachel, it's great to have you on the Federal Drive. Welcome.
11: Thank you for having me.
10: Tell me more about what the Marines are thinking about here and how these changes came about.
11: Sure. So last week, there was an event at the Center for Strategic and International Studies with Lieutenant General Eric Austin. He's the Deputy Commandant for Combat Development and Integration, among multiple other hats that he wears in acquisition and so on and so forth. So they were having a discussion about what the force needs in the future, you know, what kind of tech, what kind of skills. And, you know, he mentioned service leadership had asked other, you know, senior officials about the possibility of growing 4 to 5%. You know, we think this is what we need. How do we get there? So they launched a 4-month sort of deep dive starting in February, ran from February to May. So just ended. And so that hashed out, you know, what they need to do to get there. And so Austin said they had 18,000 proposals for ways that they could grow. You know, everybody has their idea, and they had to whittle that down to 9,000. And so those 9,000 line items or initiatives or, you know, what have you, that comprises what the growth will be. So their goal is initially 4% growth between 2028 and 2031. And then if they want to tack on another 1%, they can add that by 2032.
10: So 5% really isn't a lot of extra Marines. Where will they leverage that to get the most value? How does it make a difference?
11: So I think in a few ways. Austin said it addresses parts of the earlier force design effort that ended up not giving the Marines enough of the capabilities they think they need in the future. So it's kind of course correcting for that. A spokesman told me it's not just a few areas that need help. You know, these thousands of new Marines would handle missions, you know, that kind of run the gamut, right? So from intel, targeting, maintenance, you know, it's usually not a problem of having too many people in the services, right? So they would staff up, you know, kind of across the board. You know, it could also help them integrate new things into the force, like attack drones, you know, little quadcopters and such that they're really racing to get out to the front lines. And the Marines are really trying to lean into that. So, you know, it could help them, you know, stand up new units to do things like that. They didn't actually provide any details about what is in those 9,000 items for growth. You know, that's for a future budget cycle to, you know, come out publicly, I think. And so, you know, you're right. It's not a huge number, but, you know, I think, you know, several thousand is nothing to sneeze at, especially because they've been downsizing for the last several years.
10: And it would then kind of be a peanut butter spread, is one of DOD's favorite analogies. They just spread them evenly across the whole force then.
11: Sure. You know, I'm not sure if it would be, you know, hey, we have a shortage of 1,000 maintainers or something, and so most of them will go here, or, you know, we only need, you know, 50 extra, you know, people in this area. I don't know, you know, proportionally how it would shake out, but, you know, it sounds like there's need kind of everywhere.
10: What would the Marines have to do to make this a reality? Would they increase recruiting or, you know, build their advertising budget? What would they do?
11: Sure. So they're already talking to the Office of the Secretary of Defense and lawmakers on the Hill about how to make it work, right? You want to bring more people in, you want to pay them, you have to have, you know, a larger budget, ostensibly. So they're looking to start working on that goal in fiscal 28. So now is, you know, the time when they start building those plans. You know, they're also asking for more personnel in 2027, you know, so the upcoming fiscal year as well. So they need to secure funding for what they want to do and have a plan for what those Marines would do once they've joined. You know, it could be that they see an opportunity in the larger defense spending bills that we've had to put that money toward things that sometimes get kicked down lower, right? You know, more people that they don't always have the dollars for. So, yeah, you know, we'll see, I would guess, an uptick in recruitment. You know, they're hitting their numbers so far this year. So, you know, they might think, you know, hey, yeah, we can ride that, you know, for another few years.
10: And how does this fit into the Marine Corps' broader force design effort?
11: Yeah, so force design is this major overhaul that started in 2020 of how the service wants to go to war in the future. It was initially tailored toward a conflict with China in the Pacific, conflict that is more dispersed, more issues like signal jamming, more reliance on drones instead of, you know, just sheer, you know, human manpower, things like that. So, but they tweak it periodically to keep up with what's happening in the real world, you know, and this is the latest iteration of that. And so, you know, Austin said there's been some bumps and bruises along the way as they've figured out, you know, how to get force design from, you know, what he said was 60 or 70% of the way there to, you know, something that they're more comfortable with, something that they think, you know, more accurately meets their future needs. You know, and he said, you know, it's really a case study in change management. You know, learning to iterate has been good for the Marines.
10: So the first real test of the viability of this notion will be to see if anything shows up in the 2027 appropriations for it?
11: I think maybe a little bit after that, right? Because the 27 budget is already going through on the Hill. I think they'll start tweaking certain initiatives that are already in the 27 budget, you know, maybe turning those, you know, maybe, you know, ratcheting up things that they didn't think that they would have the money for, tweaking their recruitment projections, you know, things like that. But, you know, it sounds like at this point, the bulk of that effort, you know, yeah, it'll start in 28, but, you know, the stepping stones to that will be in 27. You know, and they can always reprogram money throughout the year, right? You know, you say, I need, I don't know, pick a number, $10 million, you know, to go toward this personnel thing instead of, you know, that training thing. So, you know, it's entirely possible that we could see that. But, you know, I think in large part, we would see it as part of the 28 rollout, you know, but the services have to go through their fights about who gets what piece of the pie and, you know, what OSD likes and what OSD doesn't like. And, you know, all of that happens every year as they plan for future years.
10: That's Federal News Network's Rachel Cohen. Rachel, thanks for joining me today. And thanks for giving us an early look at this initiative.
11: Yeah, thanks, Terry.
10: You can find her story at federalnewsnetwork.com. Up next, scientific breakthroughs don't run on short timelines, but federal funding is starting to. This is The Federal Drive with Terry Girton on Federal News Network.
7: I'm Michelle Sandiford, and here are your top headlines from Federal News Network. The Army has established a common data layer baseline for its Next Generation Command and Control, or NGC2 effort, following a series of operational exercises. Anduril Industries will lead the Common Data Baseline initiative. It will also partner with Palantir and Raft to provide an edge-to-cloud data mesh, software deployment tools, and data federation capabilities. The overhaul of acquisition regulations takes a big step forward. Federal News Network's Jason Miller tells us how.
12: The Federal Regulatory Council today is proposing to update 17 parts of the FAR as a kickoff to its formal rulemaking process for the first update to the acquisition regulations in 40 years. The Council and the Office of Federal Procurement Policy are seeking feedback from the acquisition community on anything that they may have missed when developing the deviations over the last year or how to refine a particular area of the new regulations. Comments on the proposed rules are due by mid-July. Jason Miller, Federal News Network.
7: President Donald Trump signed a pair of executive orders Monday aimed at accelerating a government-wide shift into the quantum computing era. One order directs the Energy Department to lead a national effort to create a quantum computer capable of leap-ahead scientific calculations. The second focuses on security and directs federal agencies to migrate to post-quantum cryptography by 2031. For more, visit federalnewsnetwork.com.
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0: Welcome back to The Federal Drive with Terry Girton on Federal News Network. Federal funding and independent universities have long worked together to drive American innovation. But with support becoming less predictable, universities say the strain is showing in both research activity and the talent pipeline. Joining me to explain the impact on future discoveries is the president of MIT, Dr. Sally Kornbluth. Dr. Kornbluth, I know you have a very busy schedule, so thank you so much for joining me today.
1: Happy to be here.
0: You are on a campaign to make the case that the U.S. research system, which is federal funding plus independent universities, is really a national asset. From your perspective there at MIT, what is it about that system that makes it work so well?
1: Well, you know, research in this country is really done in three places: universities, national labs, and industry. And the reason that the partnership between the federal government and universities has worked so well is that universities tackle problems that take long-term commitment, protected from short-term pressures of politics and profits. And basically, it allows very basic, fundamental, curiosity-driven research to be done in a way that allows us to simply understand how things work. Now, the reason that's important is that the discoveries that lead to improvements in everyday life that we enjoy, whether it be medical treatments or communications networks or new technologies, all of these things began with very basic research in universities with scientists trying to understand the world around them. Now, you know, industry does a lot for this country in terms of, you know, bringing discoveries to market. We partner with industry quite a lot. But they don't have the time or the patience for the long road that it takes to bring things to fruition. And, you know, there are no shareholders that are willing to wait, you know, 30 years for returns on their investment. And so the investment the federal government makes in this sort of research is necessary for the long-term prosperity of the nation.
0: And where are you seeing the system under most pressure right now?
1: Well, you know, one of the most worrisome things is that we've seen about a 20% cut in the federal research dollars that we're receiving. And this is true at many, many, many institutions across the country. And so our concern is that this will simply mean, first of all, that we will do less research. And second of all, that we will have fewer graduate students, fewer people who will be the scientific leaders of the future, because the way that graduate education is supported in this country is through federal research dollars that are used to train these individuals to be the kind of researchers that can move the ball down the field in the future.
0: Are you seeing this kind of pressure across the disciplines, or is it focused in certain areas? I mean, we hear a lot from this administration about their focus on health science, but are you seeing it in computing, agriculture, engineering across the board?
1: You know, we can't figure out what the pattern is, really. Now, obviously, there are areas that we've seen in, you know, places that MIT does not have. Like, for instance, schools of public health are suffering all over the country because of cuts, for instance, to USAID dollars going away. Medical schools are seeing, you know, particular areas of health research that are in danger. But what we're seeing is cuts in all sorts of areas, whether it be chemistry or physics or biology. And, you know, I've met some scientists here at MIT who say in peer review, they've gotten the best scores of their lives. That means when their grants have gone for competitive peer review, they've gotten wonderful scores and they're still not seeing any money. So we can't figure out why those dollars are not flowing.
0: You mentioned also your concern about the talent pipeline. Talk to me a little bit more about the balance between U.S. students, international students, and what you're seeing on the ground right now.
1: Yeah, I mean, we've seen a decrease in our graduate applications in many arenas, and we're accepting fewer graduate students because of the need to support them on federal grants. But international graduate students are a particular area of concern. So, look, we want to support domestic students, domestic education, but we also want to take the best talent in the world from wherever it comes. And I will say the U.S. has benefited enormously from this. When I look at our international students that come to MIT, the majority of them stay in this country. They build their careers here. They build their lives here. They have contributed enormously to the economic success of this country. And what we're seeing now is students, for instance, from China, they have fantastic opportunities in China now. China is pouring money into research. They are supporting the next generation of scientists. So a student who might otherwise have come to MIT will think, you know, where is my future going to be? The other thing we're concerned about when it comes to international students has to do with visas. So, you know, there's suggestions that visas should be much shorter. And, you know, as I said, curiosity-driven research takes time. And I wouldn't come to the U.S. if I felt that my research might be cut off midstream, either because my visa expires and I have to go back, or because the funding stream has been terminated, which is also being discussed. You know, we talk about termination of research because it doesn't yield anything. Well, you know what? It takes such a long time. You have to be patient.
0: Dr. Kornbluth, you've also taken a very public position on these issues from the MIT chair. How did you think about that decision for MIT and what implications it might have for the broader university?
1: You know, it's interesting. MIT, I'd say, more than any place I can think of, has been based primarily on merit. People come from all over the world. The science has been funded based on MIT scientists being competitive and getting awards based on merit. And so to us, that is a bedrock value that we can't compromise. I mean, even if we look in the student realm, this is maybe a little bit off topic, but you know, we give free tuition to any family that earns under $200,000 because we want students to be able to come to MIT regardless of their background, regardless of their means, if they have the talent. And I just felt that MIT is representative of several things in this country. One is opportunity, no matter where you come from. The other is this hands-on ethos where students come here and they learn not just to think about things, they learn to build things, to make things for the future of this country. And so, you know, for me, this is not an emotional issue, it's a factual issue. MIT is incredibly important for this country and for the economy. And so there's never been any question that we have to speak up for these principles.
0: And I want to come back to the policy influence question. You talked earlier about not being able to spot a pattern in how the administration has tackled these kind of science grants. Are you concerned and are you seeing evidence of policy influence in the direction of scientific research?
1: You know, we haven't seen that at MIT. Again, we tend to focus so much on hard science. It would be a little difficult to see that here. But it does concern me that there is conversation about having a tier of research above, if you will, merit-based scientific peer review, a tier of judgment as to which funds should be released. And, you know, that's of concern because the system isn't perfect. No system is perfect. But by and large, this country has thrived through peer review based on scientific excellence. And so I'm concerned about, you know, things that would be interposed between that and the conduct of science.
0: And as you're thinking about the steady state or the pendulum swinging on support and funding, the kind of research that MIT does, this long-term scientific research, if it is interrupted or stopped, what does it take to get it started again?
1: Well, you know, that's a very interesting question. You know, I've seen it at MIT and I've seen it at peer institutions, long-term promising lines of research. When it gets interrupted, two things happen. One is there's a lot of technical issues with, you know, if you will, powering back up again. But the other thing is you lose your trained talent. If you can't pay people to work in your laboratories, you lose people and you have to start at ground zero again with training people from scratch. That's incredibly concerning. You know, I think where I see in a scary way that I think a lot of people can resonate with is if you're a patient in a clinical trial and those trials run out of money, you can lose access to those treatments. You know, we have very high tech facilities that, you know, I mentioned a nuclear reactor. You don't just power it down and power it up again by like flicking a switch. You know, there are just a lot of things that require sustained effort. And if they're interrupted, we're not just losing the time of the interruption. we're losing a long time to restart the work and get it up and running again.
0: Dr. Sally Kornbluth is the president of Massachusetts Institute of Technology. Dr. Kornbluth, I really appreciate you taking the time to speak with us today.
1: Thank you so much. And one last plug. We have a website called curiositymission.org. And for people who want to understand how curiosity-driven research fuels this country's success, please have a look.
0: Thanks so much. We'll post this interview at federalnewsnetwork.com/Federal Drive. 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Still to come, security at major events now depends on how well government and contractors operate as one system. But first, a lot of science policy doesn't fail. It just never makes it through the system. 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
2: I'm Michelle Sandiford, and here are your top headlines from Federal News Network. The Department of Health and Human Services and the Office of Management and Budget have established standard definitions and structured attributes for the grant's lifecycle. HHS and OMB say they are meeting the requirements outlined in the Great Reporting Efficiency and Agreements Transparency Act of 2019. The new standards also call for agencies and grantees to use machine-readable non-proprietary delivery of data via published JSON schemas. A new report urges Congress and the Trump administration to strengthen cyber requirements in government grant programs. Federal News Network's Justin Doubleday has more.
3: The Institute for Security and Technology says Congress and agencies should ensure that critical infrastructure funded using federal dollars is built with cybersecurity in mind. IST says recent infrastructure spending packages have missed opportunities to introduce stronger cyber standards for power, water, and other critical infrastructure. Justin Doubleday, Federal News Network.
2: A new pilot program will try to pair active duty military spouses in the Air Force and Space Force with potential job leads. The Global Military Spouse Connection Program offers targeted outreach, networking opportunities, educational resources, and direct contact with hiring managers. 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
0: Welcome back to The Federal Drive with Terry Gertin on Federal News Network. The interagency process is designed to coordinate decisions across government, but it can also become a choke point for science and technology policy. Understanding where that process breaks down is key to getting ideas into action. And joining me with his observations and recommendations is the Director of Science Policy and Advocacy at the Stand Up for Science Foundation, Cole Donovan. Cole, thank you so much for joining me today. It's great to have you.
10: Thank you for having me here.
0: There's been a lot of focus lately on cuts to the federal science agencies, but your argument in a recent paper is that the problem is bigger. It's about how science policy actually gets made. What do you diagnose as the core problem in the policy generating space?
10: Well, I think that one of the biggest problems with how science policy is made in the federal government is really this idea that when you have a new administration coming in, or when you have a group of people who have a lot of bright ideas about how they're going to come in and fix the government, the thing that will oftentimes happen in a new administration is that you'll have a bunch of people crowd in together to try to make this policy. And then the question is, okay, how do those ideas actually get translated into reality, right? And so what will happen is that these people will come in. They might know government process. They might not, but they're operating in an ecosystem where there are a whole lot of players. And so what will happen is the White House will try to create processes by which that information can get distributed throughout the government. And if that isn't effectively managed, then it can become very difficult for those ideas to get translated into reality.
0: And after a time where the policy mechanism perhaps is disrupted, and as we've seen, science programs have been unfunded, there's a tendency to think that, well, when the next administration comes in, they could just flip the funding switch and everything will go back to where it was. You make the point that that is not true and not how it works. Walk us through that.
10: Yeah. So what will oftentimes happen is that when a new administration comes in, for one, you'll have a number of different things that are going to be immediately urgent that the new administration is going to need to take care of. So, for instance, when we came in 2021 into the Biden-Harris administration, there was an ongoing global pandemic. In 2008, there was very famously the financial crisis. And then in 2017, when the Trump administration came in, you had a whole bunch of people who had very little government experience who were just trying to figure out what was going on. So a lot of times the immediate focus of an administration goes to whatever that need of the moment is. And very rarely do you have a situation like you did in 2025, where an administration will come in with a dedicated plan for, okay, this is how we're going to go about reorganizing the government and bending it to our will. And I would say that the current administration had that plan, and they were able to implement their ideas very effectively, no matter how destructive those ideas were.
0: So when you think about that approach, what would you recommend to any incoming administration, regardless of party? There will be a new administration, 3 years from now. How should they think about the interagency process so that it becomes an asset and not a failure point?
10: So the interagency process is really this thing where a whole bunch of different government agencies come together and they form some form of consensus or idea around what type of policy should actually be implemented. And when that process happens, who owns the process? Who decides what its priorities are? Who writes the memo at the end that says what everyone is responsible for? That can have an enormous influence on which policies actually get elevated and which ones do not. So at the start of an administration, you'll usually get a memorandum that comes out that describes this process. In the Biden-Harris administration, it was NSM2, which basically set up the National Security Council and the IPC process. Now, obviously, you will have different parts of the government that also can initiate their own processes. But fundamentally, these memoranda establish the set of rules by which these processes operate and how that information moves up the chain from the implementing authorities and the agencies up to deputies and principals, and then ultimately to the president if it's necessary for the president's signature.
0: Cole Donovan is the Director of Science Policy and Advocacy for the Stand Up for Science Foundation. Cole, you've said a lot of good ideas never even make it through that process. What stops them?
10: Basically, deciding whether or not the process should even happen. So again, like depending on where those process bottlenecks are, whoever owns the primary process mechanisms, that will usually set the direction for like what actually happens in the government.
0: And how much of this is about the system itself versus the people who are inside it?
10: It's both, really. The people inside it matter probably the most, right? Because, again, their goals and their aspirations for what they want to see happen in the government ultimately sets the tone for what's happening. But if you don't create systems at the start that allow other people to advance their ideas up, think about like the difference between the NATO command structure and, you know, our adversaries in Russia, where things are more centralized. If there are too many centralized systems, that means that certain processes will become inherently bottlenecked, and it can be much more difficult for other people working on other things to do the work they want to do.
0: So let's bring this back to the realm of science. If you're advising the next presidential administration, what is the first thing you would change about this interagency process, or the first thing you'd want to make sure that they understand about it as they're building their science policy agenda?
10: Well, so one of the key recommendations in the paper is to take an existing mechanism within the federal government. It's called the National Science and Technology Council, and it's already established under law, and give it the tools that it needs to be able to effectively elevate decisions that relate to science agencies. Given the broad-based destruction that we see across the federal government, it would be good if an organization like the NSTC were able to pull the relevant agencies together, quickly come to decisions, and then be able to tell people with the authority of the president or the highest level officials in science agencies, okay, it's time for you to go forward and you can move.
0: For people who are in the science space now, how should they work with the system as it is currently behaving to be advancing their scientific priorities?
10: Within this current government?
0: Mm-hmm.
10: That's a hard question. So right now, everything seems to be centralized in the Office of Management and Budget. And I think as we've seen, especially with the recent regulation that was put forward by OMB, they have a pretty fixed plan for what they would like to see done with the government. And it's not clear to me right now that there is a good way for people who are in positions to be able to move big things without the buy-in from OMB.
0: Lots of people have never had the experience that you have had of working in those central science policy organizations inside the White House. What's really different about that from being in, say, CDC or NIH or one of the other scientific organizations?
10: I think, again, it's the level of interaction between the other policy councils and the extent to which things can really hit a snag if the people who really control the levers for what decisions go forward and which don't, you know, simply don't have the same sense of urgency around a subject that you do.
0: Did it change your expectation of what success would look like?
10: Yes, absolutely. And the second time I came in, I knew very clearly what I would be able to do, and I was able to set goals and achieve my objectives that way. However, they were much less ambitious than my initial goals because I knew exactly what I would be able to do in exactly that amount of time.
0: So change the world might not be at the top of your accomplishment list?
10: No, but I can at least start the ball moving downhill.
0: Cole Donovan is Director of Science Policy and Advocacy for the Stand Up for Science Foundation. Cole, thanks so much for sharing your experience and your observations with us today.
10: Thank you so much for having me.
0: 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Coming up next, security at major events now depends on how well government and contractors operate as one system. 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
2: I'm Michelle Sandiford, and here are your top headlines from Federal News Network. The Army has established a common data layer baseline for its Next Generation Command and Control, or NGC2 effort, following a series of operational exercises. Anduril Industries will lead the Common Data Baseline initiative. It will also partner with Palantir and Raft to provide an edge-to-cloud data mesh, software deployment tools, and data federation capabilities. The overhaul of acquisition regulations takes a big step forward. Federal News Network's Jason Miller tells us how.
11: The Federal Regulatory Council today is proposing to update 17 parts of the FAR as a kickoff to its formal rulemaking process for the first update to the acquisition regulations in 40 years. The Council and the Office of Federal Procurement Policy are seeking feedback from the acquisition community on anything that they may have missed when developing the deviations over the last year or how to refine a particular area of the new regulations. Comments on the proposed rules are due by mid-July. Jason Miller, Federal News Network.
2: President Donald Trump signed a pair of executive orders Monday aimed at accelerating a government-wide shift into the quantum computing era. One order directs the Energy Department to lead a national effort to create a quantum computer capable of leap-ahead scientific calculations. The second focuses on security and directs federal agencies to migrate to post-quantum cryptography by 2031. For more, visit federalnewsnetwork.com.
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0: Welcome back to The Federal Drive with Terry Girton on Federal News Network. Behind the scenes of mega events, contractors are running key pieces of event infrastructure, from cyber systems to communications. That's raising new questions about coordination, accountability, and who's responsible when decisions have to happen fast. Joining me to walk through how that works is CEO of the Professional Services Council, Jim Carroll. Jim, great to have you back. Thanks for joining me.
1: Thank you, Terry, for having us on.
0: We have a lot of folks who may be spending their time watching World Cup events now. We're a couple weeks into that, and we've got 4th of July coming up in just a couple of weeks. So as we think about these mega events, where do government contractors actually sit in the security picture?
1: It's been a busy summer. It's hard to believe that summer is upon us and we're having all of these activities. The World Cup is really exciting to watch, and I bet most of us are watching as many games as we can. What's interesting, you know, is with the World Cup and July 4th coming up is how many of our member companies are contributing to the national security at these events. And it's everything from analysis of, you know, the people coming in and their IDs and checking that. It's also drones, Terry, that are, you know, out there checking the parking lots, checking some of these impromptu street parties, if you will, you know, where the festivals are taking place, and making sure that everyone's being safe. It's really pretty remarkable technology that is happening this summer. And so not much of a summer break for our member companies.
0: Jim, drones are really a new, at least in the public mind, new addition to the whole security operations here. As we bring in this kind of new technology, how clearly are the roles between government agencies and contractors defined before they get on the ground?
1: It's a blur. It really is. And it's a wonderful blur in that the government contractors are sitting shoulder to shoulder with their colleagues, the government employees, and executing on this. And Terry, I have to say, since I'm talking about summer being upon us, last weekend, I went to go see the Blue Angels perform at Patuxent Naval Air Station, just a little bit south of us. And several of our member companies were there, along with maybe 10,000 people in the crowd. But several of our member companies were there because they have the technology to fly the Blue Angels, some of the other military aircraft. There were also drones, just like you say, the unmanned aerial vehicles on static display. And so many of our companies are manufacturing those for the military. It really is something how drones, whether it's domestically here for security, certainly, you know, for our defense work overseas, the Department of War, we're seeing the military use them more and more. It really is remarkable.
0: Jim, when you come back to what you said before about contractors and government officials sitting side by side or shoulder to shoulder in ops centers and control centers, how does that affect accountability? If something were to happen, and so far everything seems to have gone pretty smoothly, but if something does go wrong, how is responsibility divided between the agencies and the contractors?
1: Yeah, I mean, thank God nothing's gone wrong and it'll continue to be that way. You know, I think as any of these things, when something slips through, and it really is, you know, you heard that saying, the bad guys only need to be able to get through once. We need to block it up and be perfect every single time. If something were to happen, you know, the knee jerk is it's going to be an examination of what went wrong and where the responsibility is. And, you know, Terry, I hate to go back to something that was, you know, very difficult, but you remember the DHS shutdown and the impact that had on airport security and some of the cybersecurity really slowing down and negatively impacting national security. And the contractors rely on a well-capitalized funding mechanism, contracting mechanism from the federal government. And now, you know, this week, as most of the summer, you know, they're calling for bad thunderstorms on various days this week. It reminds me of the need for FEMA to be well supplied and ready to go at a moment's notice. And all of that depends on stable funding, not only for the largest companies that we represent of the 400 member companies, the Professional Services Council, but also the small and medium-sized businesses who invest and perform and are ready to go at a moment's notice.
0: Jim Carroll is CEO of the Professional Services Council. Jim, you were just talking a little bit about cybersecurity and going back to the mega events. Many of the event systems, ticketing, communications, infrastructure are run by contractors. Has that changed expectations for contractors in terms of their own security and resilience?
1: You know, no, I think they're getting used to it more and more globally. They're doing this not just for the United States, you know, here in the 50 states and plus territories. They're doing it for foreign governments, and they're doing for foreign presence, government presence in other countries. And so our government contractors can do it very efficiently, which means there's less cost for the taxpayer because we can flex as needed for these events. And it really is remarkable from, you know, looking at your ID on your driver's license to make sure that you're the person that purchased the ticket and is supposed to be at these events. As I said, to making sure that, you know, people are being safe. And so it really is remarkable, and it makes for enjoyable games. And Terry, I'm not holding my breath during these games that something's going to go wrong. I'm letting all my breath out with chants and, you know, with happy noises from the U.S. winning.
0: Well, Jim, you know, we talked earlier about the change that drone technology has made in terms of how these events are operated and secured. Another big piece, and you just sort of alluded to it there, is AI behind the scenes engaged in both cybersecurity and physical security operations. The administration's new AI and cybersecurity executive order puts new emphasis on securing those AI systems. From an industry standpoint, are you seeing that change what contractors are being held accountable for delivering?
1: We are. And, you know, GSA did roll out a request for comments for upcoming rulemaking for artificial intelligence systems. This request is a little bit different than the previous one, which came out a few months ago. This one, you know, we went in and met with GSA, with some of our member companies. It seems that GSA listened and understand that some of the regulations, I'll say, some of the rules that they were talking about would actually limit AI solutions. And so this one seems to be much more targeted, a better balance. But it also is something that our companies are very concerned about, not only from a national security perspective, but also even from a business sensitive issue of making sure that they're is sufficient safeguards put around our American systems with AI.

0: client to the federal government believe that it will be there forever. I've seen some articles lately that AI is a bubble. For a variety of reasons we don't have time to talk about on today's show, I just don't think that's going to happen. There might be some narrowing of the field, but Terry, it's ingrained in the use of so many people these days, both in the government and out of the government, that having some safeguards around it, I think, is a good rational approach.
1: Jim Carroll is CEO of the Professional Services Council. Jim, I appreciate you joining me today, and we'll keep our fingers crossed for future World Cup victories.
0: Thank you, Terry.
1: 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Up next, the top national headlines from ABC News and the Federal Newscast. I'm Terry Girton. 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
11: From ABC News, I'm Dave Packer. President Trump is threatening to cancel negotiations with Iran if they do not agree to long-term nuclear inspections.
12: If Iran's reasonable, if they're smart, otherwise we'll have to finish the job, which will take about maybe less than a week.
11: While the president says Tehran already agreed to those inspections, Iran insists it's made no such promise. Today on Capitol Hill, the Senate delivered its strongest rebuke yet. Four Republicans joined Democrats to say the war must stop unless the White House seeks congressional approval. Democratic Senator Richard Blumenthal.
13: I hope we can avoid a restart of this disastrous, unnecessary conflict, but it will depend on smart, strategic negotiations.
11: The White House says that vote has, quote, no significance. The Supreme Court has issued a new ruling on religious freedom. In a 6-3 decision today, the court rejected former inmate Damon Landor's bid to sue for damages after he was forcibly shaved bald in prison. Landor is a devout Rastafarian. ABC News legal contributor James Sample.
8: In this particular context, as in many other contexts, there is no dispute as to the right at issue. And there is no dispute that the right at issue to not have his head shaved in this way was violated. But it is all about the remedy.

0: not whether his rights were violated. And in this case, the court essentially says, yes, he has a right, but no, he doesn't have a remedy if the remedy is monetary damages.
1: Police in Chico, California say the suspect in a deadly library shooting wanted to carry out a, quote, Columbine-style massacre.
2: He has no known connections to any of the victims in the library. And based on information revealed during the interviews, our detectives believe the suspect was influenced by the Columbine High School shooting.
1: Shipwreck on Wall Street, the NASDAQ falling 580 points today. 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
1: House may vote tonight on the 21st Century Road to Housing Act. The Senate already passed the measure with bipartisan support. ABC's Christian Cordero has more.
5: The bill's objectives? Increase the housing supply by restricting Wall Street investors from buying single-family homes and cutting red tape to build new homes. A recent Zillow analysis found the cost of buying a starter home is $1 million or more in a record 242 cities nationwide.
1: Since the flesh-eating pest was detected near the U.S.-Mexico border earlier this month, the number of New World screwworm cases has risen to 16. Agricultural and animal health experts are taking their fight to the sky.
6: On a South Texas ranch, those on the front line in the battle against New World screwworm show off the drones that are buzzing over ranches and open fields.
7: Being able to look at animals that may have different behaviors or possible infestation.
6: Rear Admiral Michael Schmoyer is Washington's New World screwworm directorate. Drone-mounted surveillance gear can detect whether wild or domesticated animals have open wounds and possible screwworm infestation. Jim Ryan, ABC News.
1: It's NBA draft day at the New York Barclays Center, the home of the Brooklyn Nets, and the Washington Wizards hold the first overall pick. Analysts say the first pick could be either BYU forward A.J. Dibansdia or Kansas guard Darren Peterson. Each played one season of college hoops. Dave Packer, ABC News.
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9: Welcome to Off the Shelf with Roger Waldron of the Coalition for Government Procurement on Federal News Network. 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
10: Today my guest on Off the Shelf is Soraya Correa. Soraya is the President and Chief Executive Officer for the National Industries of the Blind, and someone I've known for like, how many? It's like 30 years, maybe? We're aging ourselves here, Soraya. but great to see you. Welcome to the show. Thanks for joining us.
11: Oh, thank you for having me. It's such a pleasure to see you again, Roger, and to have the opportunity to chat with you today.
10: All right, great. Thanks. And what I wanted to do, in prep for the show is just to give some context to NIB, but also AbilityOne. I mean, I know lots of people in the procurement world hear the term ability one, you know, they know that it has something to do with certain, like essentially the same items or, you know, those kind of things, but they don't really know what the mission is. So I thought we could start the show by just talking about Ability One, its mission, a little bit of its history, and then, you know, transition into NIB and your role there, but also its mission. So Soraya, with that long introduction, please, what is Ability One?
11: Well, thank you, Roger, and thank you again for this great opportunity to talk a little bit about our program. So Ability One is a program that's been around since 1938, and the purpose of the program is really to create jobs and provide opportunities for individuals who are blind or have significant disabilities. The program was originally started, like I said, in 1938 with the passage of the Javis-Wagner-O'Day Act, and that's all I'm going to say about regulatory stuff.
10: Okay. And then that's good. It's good.
11: And it was modified in 1971 to include other disabilities. So it originally started out, you know, with blind and visually impaired, and then it grew into significant disabilities. The Ability One program is all about employment. It really is. It's a procurement program that's designed to create employment opportunities for individuals who are blind or visually impaired through procurements or government contracts that we enter into with federal agencies. We produce products, services, and I'll talk a little bit more about that later. But the mission is all about creating employment. And that's what I love about this program, that is really about giving an opportunity to people who might not otherwise get opportunities to enter the workforce and create that, have that independence, that dignity of having a job and the ability to work. And, you know, I have to share with you, it is about American workers and domestic products and services that we produce.
10: Yeah. The program too, as I understand it, so like it trains folks, it gives them these opportunities, and then folks do transition to other employment opportunities in the private sector, which is, that's all, you know, like you want to create success for people. It also, don't you all use new technologies and things almost cutting edge things that to support the visually impaired and help them do their job and be very efficient, comparable to any, you know, worker in any job. Is that something else you do?
11: Yeah, let me tell you a little bit about the structure of the program. So how Ability One program is structured, there's a small federal government office at Office of Management and Budget, which is the Ability One program office. It is led by a commission that consists of private sector individuals as well as federal government officers. And the way the program is structured, you have this Ability One program office, and then there are two what we call central nonprofit agencies. National Industries for the Blind is one, and Source America is the other one. Source America deals with other disabilities. National Industries for the Blind deals with people, individuals who are blind or visually impaired. Between the two of us, we provide products and services to the federal government. Source America does primarily services. They're a little bit larger. They have approximately 350 associated nonprofit agencies. Those are the organizations that actually do the work under the contracts. We have about 100, of which 58 are what we call producing agencies, meaning they have manufacturing facilities and hold federal contracts working with the federal government. So this is the two-tiered structure that we have. Okay. We're called central nonprofit agencies. So that's kind of how we're structured. Both of us provide all manners of services for individuals who are blind or visually impaired or have disabilities, but also to support our nonprofit agencies, because many of our nonprofit agencies have been around forever. They're folks that provide services within their community to support people with disabilities. So I'm going to focus now on the nonprofit agencies that support us. They provide all manner of services, community services, to help people in their community who are blind or visually impaired. That's for people from infancy till death, let's say it that way, right? Because a lot of times people become blind later in life due to diseases or other problems, and so they have to learn to adapt to blindness. They provide these kinds of services. And how they support those services is through the work that they do for the federal government. So we use all manner, you know, we do manufacturing like anybody else, you know, believe it or not. Just that we have people on the line working alongside sighted people who are blind, and we create tools, and we use technology, and we provide engineering services to design the jobs so a person who is blind or visually impaired can do it. So I'm going to give you the best example I can give you. I can't sew worth a damn, okay? I have people making uniforms for our military. they actually sew those uniforms, they cut the cloth, they put the buttons and the zippers and all that good stuff on it. People who are completely blind can do that work through technology and through the tools and aids that we provide.
10: That's amazing. As you're describing that, I almost think, probably at some point, because everybody talks about AI, right? At some point, AI will probably play a role in assisting the visually impaired and in these type of situations.
11: It does already?
10: Today. Yeah.
11: Yeah. Oh, yeah. There are a lot of tools that have been developed and are continually being enhanced where AI gives you the opportunity to kind of give vision to the people who are visually impaired. It can tell them, you know, what the equipment is doing, how the equipment is operating. I've seen individuals who are visually impaired operating huge machinery because the system talks to them. It gives them information back. That's AI. That's the technologies that are right. being used. So I think it's a game changer. I mean, I think AI is a game changer all across the board. Yes, there are risks associated with AI, and we have to manage those risks. And I can get into a whole discussion about that from the procurement side. But I think AI is a real game changer. And, you know, as technologies advance, we keep creating opportunities, and it gets better. And we just have to educate people that blindness and disability doesn't mean inability. I think that's extremely important because sometimes people misunderstand that. They think that because you're blind or visually impaired, you can't do certain things, or because you have a disability, you can't do certain things. And that's really not the case, as has been proven through this program.
10: And, you know, you touched on all the number of different organizations out there that do the manufacturing. Can you sort of describe, they're located like all over the country.
11: Let me give you some number. The Ability One program as a whole employs about 41,000 people nationwide. We're located, when you look at our nonprofit agencies, both Source America and National Industries for the Blind, we're at about 1,000 locations. 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At NIB, we're the smaller group, okay, because we do primarily manufacturing. We're probably about 80% product, 20% service. We are located, again, across the country. We employ about 4,800 people at any given time, including 435 veterans. We pay about $174 million in wages and benefits, and we provide rehabilitation services to more than 92,000 people. We are, like I said, we're located probably about 40 states across the country, if you look at us. And we work in partnership, by the way. Source America and NIB also partners on several contracts.
10: Yeah, and so, Soraya, we're up on the break. And this is a good place to stop. And in the next segment, we'll continue to talk about the National Industries for the Blind, the role it plays, its mission, and and in particular, I'd be interested to see how, you know, we can talk how you work with contractors and who serve as your distributor in many cases and providing product, and just how that all works as well in the context of federal procurement. My guest today is Soraya Correa. She is the president and chief executive officer for the National Industries for the Blind. I'm Roger Waldron, and you're listening to Off the Shelf on Federal News Network.
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10: Welcome back to Off the Shelf on Federal News Network. I'm Roger Waldron. My guest today is Soraya Correa. She is the president and chief executive officer for the National Industries for the Blind. We're talking about the NIB mission, how it supports the visually impaired, and its role in procurement. And I think, but the first place, you know, one of the things that caught my attention when, you know, we talked about, you know, the organization, Ability One and NIB, in the first segment, you talk a lot about manufacturing and producing products that are purchased by the federal customer. Can you expand on that a little bit? What, you know, what are you doing there? You know, are these things made in America? I'd just be interested in that.
11: So we manufacture all forms of products. We make office products. If you remember the U.S. government pen, you know, the ballpoint
10: yes.
11: pen?
10: Oh, I had many of those. I had many of those.
11: The Skillcraft brand is our brand. That's our brand for our products and our services that we sell. We produce, like I said, all kinds of office products, from paper, pens, tape, post-it notes, you name it, we make those things. We also do non-chemical janitorial sanitation products like brooms and mops. In fact, that's how the program actually started. Today, we build machinery, equipment. We make aircraft parts. We do all kinds of machining, and we do a little bit of IT as well. And then we provide services as well. Contract management support is a large area of services for us. We also do document destruction, etc. But on the manufacturing side, which is the predominance of our business, our manufacturing facilities look like any other manufacturing facilities. The difference is that we have blind people on the line. We have individuals on the line who may be blind, visually impaired, or have other disabilities. That's the only difference between us and other manufacturers. We produce American products. We're very focused on making sure that we have domestic supply chains wherever feasible. We make PPE, for example. We are making sure that we make PPE in America. So our goal is always to meet the needs of the federal government through the products and services that we make and sell. And we sell in all forms. We have contracts direct with the federal government. We partner with companies out there. So sometimes we're a subcontractor or they're a subcontractor to us to fulfill a government contract. We sell through distribution, through mass distributors. We sell through wholesalers. Anybody can buy our products. We also sell commercially, by the way. I do want to point that out, that our products are sold both commercially and through the federal government, as well as through state and local governments.
10: All right. So is your biggest channel, in the context of, let's talk about manufacturing again a little bit first, and just in terms of that, you know, I assume you guys are partnering with other companies who either provide you product components in some cases, perhaps, like they're domestically made or whatever. And so you have a series of business relationships across the country, like you mentioned, all the different states you're in. So that's part of the contribution to, you know, the economy that that your organization makes as well. Is that fair?
11: That is correct. Our work is not just us selling directly to the government. We partner with other organizations and companies to support the government, whether federal, state, or local, also to support commercial entities. We will, as I mentioned before, we will either be a subcontractor or they can be a subcontractor to us. It just depends on the nature of the work. Sometimes they're just suppliers to us. And sometimes there are distributors or wholesalers. So we have all forms of relationships, just like any other manufacturing organization out there. The only difference between us and others is that we make it a point to try to employ people who are either blind, visually impaired, or have other disabilities.
10: Yeah. And with regard to the channels, is it fair? Is the schedules program, the GSA's programs, is that your biggest channel, or how diversified? You mentioned several different channels. You go direct in some cases. You go through resellers or distributors, and you do sell commercially. You know, it sounds like a pretty diversified, supply chain or just set of channels, which makes sense. It's good business sense. Can you talk about how that sort of, you know, who's on first, and, you know, which ones are, maybe which ones are the most, I don't want to get, you know, challenging, you know, in the context of the regulatory environment and that sort of thing.
11: Sure. So it's always challenging when you're selling to the government through different channels. So you want to make sure that, you know, you're in all the right channels, because especially today, government buying is much more diverse than perhaps when you and I first started, right? You'd have to purchase and you have kinds of programs. So we try to engage in all the programs. So to give you an example, GSA has the Commercial Platforms Program. We're a part of that channel, right? We supply products and services to the companies that are on there. Many of them sell our products. You have the multiple award schedules. We have multiple award schedules. Our NPAs, our nonprofit agencies, have multiple award schedules, but we also sell to people that are on the multiple award schedules to supply products. So we try to be as flexible and open as we can and use all the channels that are available, because, again, our goal is to get our products out there, especially our Skillcraft products, and make sure that we're selling as much product as possible, because products translate to jobs. That's the most important message that I can give to people. A lot of people think about sales and revenue and stuff like that, and we think about those things as well. But for us, it's about making products, because those create jobs. They create opportunities for people to work, people who might not otherwise have a job.
10: Yeah. You're investing back in the organization and the people.
11: Can I share a statistic with you? There was a study done back fiscal year 23, Source America and NIB participated. Mathematica, I think, did the study, and you can actually look it up online. For every dollar spent in our program, we're saving the government $2.66, because if folks are working in our program, then they're not totally relying on government benefits, and they're contributing back. They become taxpayers, right? They buy homes. They send their kids to school. So this is a program that really pays for itself when you think about it.
10: Yeah, that's a great point. I hadn't thought of that. That is a great point. So is the Department of War your biggest customer through all these channels? Yeah, I would think so.
11: Yeah. The Department of War is our largest. GSA, VA, We sell across, you know, numerous federal agencies, but I would say that when you think about the largest customers that we have, really it's GSA, Department of War, and I'm going to say third is probably VA, but I would have to double check myself on that one.
10: Yeah. So in the Department of War, are you going through GSA contracts or DLA contracts or both, or how does it work?
11: See all of the above. Yeah, we work through DLA. DLA is a huge customer of ours. We have an excellent relationship with them, a great organization, very supportive of the program. So we work through DLA, but we do sell through GSA to the Department of War, and we have contracts direct. Another part of our program that we have for the Department of War, we have what are called base supply centers. These are like stores that you can go in and buy the products and services that we sell, the products that we sell. So whether it's uniforms, office equipment, et cetera, these are stores that are typically set up at bases, government locations. There are a few of them in civilian locations as well. But it helps for people, they can actually go to the store if they're on base and just go buy there. So they don't have to necessarily, you know, enter into a contract or what have you. And the other thing that that does, it helps for consistency and uniformity of the buy, obviously, because we're stocking in the store what that base wants us to have stocked in the store.
10: Right. Yeah. And that's an interesting. So how many of those stores do you have?
11: We have about 165, if I'm not mistaken, nationwide.
10: Mm-hmm. Okay. And I assume the folks working at them are blind or visually impaired as well.
11: They're blind or visually impaired. Typically we have staff at the store that are blind or visually impaired, and they are at the front, you know, in the front of the store helping customers. Sure. But also sometimes stocking the warehouse, and then we have blind and visually impaired working in the background, the folks that actually order the products and services to stock the shelves. And we buy from each other, right? Source America buys from us, we buy from our nonprofit agencies to stock those stores, as well as sometimes selling other products. If they're not, you know, if we don't make it, we can sell other products there.
10: Sure. So, Soraya, we're up on the break. When we come back, I want to finish up our conversation on Ability One and National Industries for the Blind. I'm just asking you some sort of personal questions, like what drew you to the organization, how you got there, and your initial impression, just what you've learned about it's in the 2 years, a little over 2 years you've been there. My guest today is Soraya Correa. She is the President and Chief Executive Officer for the National Industries for the Blind. I'm Roger Waldron, and you're listening to Off the Shelf on Federal News Network.
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1: 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And oftentimes, they say everything.
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10: Welcome back to Off the Shelf on Federal News Network. I'm Roger Waldron. My guest today is Soraya Correa. She is the President and Chief Executive Officer for the National Industries for the Blind. Soraya, I want to finish up, you know, our discussion on your organization and Ability One as a whole by just, you know, I guess getting a little personal and just, you know, clearly from our discussion, the enthusiasm that you bring to the job, you know, and your knowledge and the information, all that you impart, there's a passion there. I just kind of like, what attracted you to, you know, to take the reins of NIB? And you could talk about that a little bit. And then I want to turn to some policy issues, because I know you love policy and procurement. We talked about the Revolutionary FAR overhaul. But first, just, you know, what brought you, what attracted you to NIB? And what are some of your, you know, impressions or to what you've gotten out of it and learned about yourself and about the organization since joining? It's like a little over 2 years ago, right? March of 2024. Yeah.
11: Yeah. So first of all, thank you. That's like such a great question. Because, you know, I retired from federal service July 2021, over 40 years of service. My passion has always been about service, about helping others, about contributing, if you will, to our society, making our government better. I was certainly familiar with this program, and I was actually working at the National Contract Management Association, and it was a headhunter that called me and told me about this position and asked me if I would be interested. And, you know, at first, I wasn't sure that I really wanted to do it, you know, take on more work. I just retired. But as soon as I went to the interview and started talking to the people and really got to learn about the program from the other side, right? I knew the government side of this program. I really didn't know how the inner workings of the program. And as soon as I started learning and just meeting the folks involved, their passion, their commitment, it really sold me. And I, you know, when they offered me the job, I could not resist. And I will tell you, I feel like it's an honor and a privilege every day to walk into the office. I'm surrounded by people who are very passionate about this program, who really care about supporting individuals who are blind or visually impaired. It is about the partnerships that we create and seeing that satisfaction in people's faces. And I mentioned earlier that we have approximately 58 producing nonprofit agencies across the country. These are our manufacturing and services organizations. I've visited probably about 36 of them in the 2 years that I've been here. And every one of them is similar, but yet very different. And I get to talk to the employees. And I'm going to tell you, when you hear their personal stories, it tells me I'm doing the right thing, that this is the right place to be. And if I can infuse this passion and enthusiasm in others, in the people who are, you know, buying and selling for the government, God, boy, my job will have been done. Because I just think it's so good to help others. So, you know, that's my passion.
10: Yeah. So I have to ask you, too, I think, you know, like, you know, this age, like I said, I mentioned, we've known each other for like at least 30 years. You had 40 years of government service. You worked at GSA. That's where we met. NASA, DHS. You know, you were the chief procurement officer at DHS for many years, like 2011, I think you started, until your retirement. So I would imagine that all that experience, all those connections mm-hmm. and people are important, have served you well in this role.
11: Oh, yeah, they have. And my knowledge and understanding of how the federal government works is beneficial in this role, because I understand what are the right things to pursue, what are good approaches to pursue. And look, our world has changed quite a bit, you know, from when I was in there. I mean, I left shortly after the pandemic. And the pandemic changed our lives in federal government. And then certainly, you know, two presidential elections later, you know, the world is very different. But that knowledge, that understanding of how the institutions work, what they think about, you know, I look at the world from where I sat as a chief procurement officer and also as a former contracting officer. And so I can help navigate what I call the landmines, right? You know, where the...
10: Sure.
11: The regulations can kind of trip you up and those kinds of things. So yeah, it has served me well. Like I said, this is a procurement program, but the way I think of it is really, you know, because it's in the FAR, in the Federal Acquisition Regulation Part 8, it's considered a procurement program, but this is really an employment program that relies on procurement to achieve its mission.
10: Yeah. No. So, and like, as I mentioned, like we know each other forever, so it also helps to know people. Right.
11: Yes.
10: I mean, that's the way the world works, and it's not inappropriate in any manner or way. But it's like, if you work with someone, you build that trust, and you can talk about the issues or the opportunities together.
11: In today's environment, that's extremely important, because the workforce has changed. Right, it's changing.
10: Sure.
11: A lot of, like, you and I have come out, and newer people are coming in, and you know, they may not have the opportunities to understand programs like this the way we got to understand them when we were working as buyers, right? How we could use these programs to support our agencies, et cetera. So part of what I try to do is reach out to some of those folks, those newer folks that are coming in, and help them understand the program from their perspective, right? Not seeing something, but helping them understand how this program can benefit their work, enable them to do a better job and support their organizations, as well as support a mission that is about American jobs and American products and services.
10: Yeah, that's great. That's a great place to transition to talk about some policy stuff, which I know you love to do. And, you know, we've had a remarkable, you know, revolution, the revolutionary FAR overhaul over the 2025. And it was remarkable that it was accomplished in 6 months using the deviations. You know, I'm just going to start the conversation. Just give me your 500 foot sort of what you think of how it's gone, your assessment of it, and we can maybe dive into some details too. We got about 3 minutes left in this segment. We can continue it into the next segment. So please.
11: So I'm all for anything that simplifies and improves our regulatory process. I do think that there is a lot of complexity, or was a lot of complexity, in the federal acquisition regulation. But I'm going to make a comment that might upset a few people out there, but I have to say it, and you'll probably agree with me on this. I spent 40 years in this business, and whether it was needed in an hour, a day, a week, or a month, I was able to accomplish it under the FAR. So the FAR was not what stopped us from getting things done. It was really how people interpreted the FAR. It was about risk aversion. And so these are the factors that have to be addressed. As we reform, it's always great to rewrite it, make it plain English, simplify, improve, get rid of the superfluous nonsense that's in there, because there is a lot of superfluous nonsense in there. Get rid of all that good stuff. I'm fine with that. But it's not just about that piece of paper, that document. It is really about how people use the document, how people read it, interpret it, and apply it. The ability to really think about the risks associated with the procurement, how you mitigate those risks, how you manage those risks, but not being afraid of taking certain risks, given the missions that we serve and the work that we're trying to do. So that's my opinion. So happy with the great work that they're doing on the Revolutionary FAR overhaul. I know a lot of the folks that are working on it, people that I just love and admire. Some of them actually worked for me.
10: Yeah,
11: very proud of the great work that they're doing. I think this is a great thing, but it's implementation that matters, right? How people yes. use it, how people adapt to it. And you and I both know that that's what's going to make it or break it, so to speak.
10: Yeah. Do you think, you know, listening to you, the discussion of risk aversion and that, and I tend to think that part of the contribution of the overhaul, the rewrite, is to create a baseline that sort of from a written perspective tries to address that risk. So it's a little less check the box or checklist kind of approach to use your head, think, you know, be willing to try some different things as well. It's an interesting approach, and you know, we're up on the break, but when you come back and we can talk about some of the key features of it, like a lot of stuff has moved to guidance mm-hmm. versus regulation, and that's an interesting approach as well. Yeah. But anyway, we can talk about more of that when we come back for our last segment. My guest today is Soraya Correa. She is the President and Chief Executive Officer for the National Industries for the Blind. I'm Roger Waldron, listening to Off the Shelf on Federal News Network.
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10: Welcome back to Off the Shelf on Federal News Network. I'm Roger Waldron. My guest today is Soraya Correa. She is the President and Chief Executive Officer for the National Industries for the Blind. We have transitioned to talking a little about the Revolutionary FAR overhaul. And you made some great points in the last segment about risk aversion and, you know, being managing risks, but willing to take risks. That's what we want, especially as the world is changing and the pace of change just increases. And in the context of the rewrite, you know, during the break, we were discussing, you know, like there's a move to more contracting officer discretion, less regulatory check the box stuff. I think part of that too also is try to design to reduce protests, because it's much easier to say you didn't do something you're required to do than say, well, your judgment wasn't good. And the government gets the benefit of the doubt in that case. But a lot of that also, you know, that, you know, how to do things and giving people sort of approaches and ideas, it's been moved to the far companion, the buying guides and things like that. How do you feel about that approach where you kind of tried to strip it down to more bare bones? You know, it's still, you know, a lot of pages, like it's still like, yeah, a couple thousand or whatever, but moving stuff to guidance, again, that also reduces protest. I mean, at least that's part of the goal, I think, but it also reflects an idea. Yeah, we want to give you discretion. It's guidance. Your thoughts on that?
11: Sure. So I think that's a great approach. I'm all for it. I mean, I used to always tell people the FAR is not a cookbook. It doesn't tell you how to do things, right? It's really there to kind of tell you, here are the things that are within the confines of the rules, and here are the things that are not, hopefully. That's what it's there to tell you. But it's not really there to tell you how to bake the cake. That's things that we have to come up with as the intelligent contracting officers, business people, working with in partnership with our program. The way I like to describe the contracting officer's role has always been, they're the nexus between mission, need, program, and industry. That's the role of a contracting officer, to bring all those things together to provide solutions, to provide options for solutions. I will say that as we move these things to the guide, I'm really excited about that, because I think we can continue to add to the guides as people perfect processes, learn new processes, try new things. But I also become concerned that the guides don't become a cookbook and people go, oh, well, the guide said do it this way, therefore I'm going to do it this way. The guide is there to help you think about, this is how you could do this. This is an approach. This is a tactic that you can use. But people have to put on their thinking caps. And that also means that their leaders, the people that lead these individuals, have to help them understand that, have to help them feel comfortable with taking certain risks. I'm going to talk a little bit about my role as Chief Procurement Officer at DHS, if you'll permit me. When I stood up the Procurement Innovation Lab, everybody heard about the pill. If acquisition gives you a headache, take a pill. No, just kidding. My Procurement Innovation Lab, I stood it up because I had been a contracting officer. And I can remember so many great ideas that I had about how we could simplify something or how we could do something differently. And I got stopped because somebody said, well, the FAR doesn't say you can do that. whenever I become in charge, I'm going to teach people what the FAR says. One of my favorite lines was, the FAR is an inanimate object that doesn't talk to you. So if it's talking to you, you got a problem. But I used to tell people, the FAR is not there to tell you how to do things. It's really to give you your parameters, if you will, that you have to work within. And you have to come up with the idea and the approach, and you can try new things. And one of the things that I always harped on was this mental thing that we put COs through, that they can't talk to industry once the solicitation's out. Not true. FAR doesn't say anything about that, right? So what I've tried to do always is encourage creativity, innovation. Let's go find an easier way to do it. Because if my program office needs something, if that first responder, that law enforcement official, that warfighter needs something, we need to get it there. And we need to get it there as quickly and as effectively as possible, and it better be a damn good product when it gets in their hands. And the only way we do that is through the partnerships we build with industry, the conversations that we have with them, learning from the experts, and putting forth solicitations that make sense, that people can respond to, and then knowing what we're evaluating. We have to understand what we're evaluating. And all too often, we put ourselves in a position of being the expert about a product or service, and we don't know anything about it because it's the contractor that knows it, right? So I'm very big on, you know, let's go talk to industry. Let's do proposals and phases and pieces and, you know, bring industry in early at the concept phase, right? That's the world that I really was trying to evolve. So I'm excited by what the FAR is doing, what they're doing with the Revolutionary FAR Overhaul. But it doesn't stop there. It's change management. It's leadership. It's training, and it's training that is practical It's hands-on and it's delivered in time, right? Don't teach me how to write a construction contract today when I'm probably not going to buy construction services for 20 years. That ain't going to work, right? Teach me in moment in time. Teach me how things are changing. Help me learn and keep growing with the regulations. And teach me about the markets, right? All too often, we don't know the markets we're operating in. We really don't understand them. And I think critically important. So I think it's about expanding the thinking and the knowledge of the CEOs, but also expanding the thinking and the knowledge of the leaders and the organizations that support them. Procurement is a team sport, as I used to always tell folks, right? It's the CIO, it's the CFO, it's the chief resources officer, or whatever you call the logistics guy, your security officer, right? It's that entire team. You don't build a procurement all by yourself. You got to bring the whole team to help that program think through the solution, because you got to think about that solution, not just from when you buy it, but all the way to when you're going to put it to bed. Really, you have to think the entire life cycle.
6: Yeah. So, you know, one of the things too you talk about is, and I know you believe this fundamentally, but as a manager or leader, you have to have the CEO. If you want them to exercise their judgment, you know, nothing's perfect, right? You can't be afraid to fail. Some of your best lessons come out of failure. You get better, right? You have to, and as management, it can't be a second guess. You're not a Monday morning quarterback. I mean, you have to do a lessons learned, things like that. But you're not. But you, people who are taking, you know, reasonable, let's say, risks to accomplish a goal, you got to embrace that if you want to get the change and the evolution you want to get to make things better over time. Do you?
11: Exactly. You have to encourage it. You have to actually encourage it, and you have to demonstrate the support. The way I always demonstrated the support to people was through the conversations that I had with them, and also through understanding when something wasn't going to go right and saying, hey, if we're going to try this and it doesn't work, what's our alternative? How are we going to pivot from that? Let's think that through. Let's paint that scenario. And I always engaged in the conversation in the form of let's discuss it. You know, tell me what you're thinking. Tell me how you're looking at it. Not trying to give them the answer, but trying to, you know, pull the answer from them. And then in that conversation, sharing thoughts. And then the most important thing that a leader can do is when someone fails, encourage them, support them, talk to them. We had a big procurement that failed. And people thought, oh my God, the world's coming to an end. And you see my head still attached to my body. I said, no, the world's not going to come to an end. We made a mistake. Now we're going to regroup and we're going to fix it and we're going to move forward. And one of the reasons that the world didn't come to an end is, number one, we had communicated to all the parties that were involved, we're experimenting here. We're going to try something new. We're going to do something different.
6: Yeah.
11: And when the contracting officer came to me with concerns, I said, well, okay, we tried this, we tried that. You know what? Maybe we don't need to be doing this way. But the point was, I didn't penalize them. Quite the opposite. I gave them an award for trying to do something different. And you know what? People were freaking out that I was rewarding failure. And I went, I'm rewarding learning here, guys. I'm rewarding the fact that someone tried something new and different to make our world better. And because of that, we have lessons learned. And we know what to do in the future and what not to do in the future.
6: Right.
11: And please don't let me forget to say industry, industry, industry, industry. We in government have got to continue the conversation with industry. We have to bring our industry partners in as early as possible in the process, keep them engaged throughout the process. That is what's going to minimize protests. That's what's going to get us better solutions. And ultimately, by the way, they're our partners. We don't do this without them. That's why it's connecting, right? So I think getting that embedded, ingrained in our heads that we have a business relationship and we have to maintain that relationship and we have to protect it and respect it and make sure that we do it beyond reproach. But that doesn't mean we can't talk to industry, that we can't engage them.
6: Yeah.
11: Extremely important. It's something I've harped on throughout my career.
6: Right. That's a great place to finish up the show, Soraya. So thank you so much. It's great to see you. Thanks for doing the show.
11: Thank you again, and thank you for the opportunity to talk a little bit about our program.
6: Yeah, I want to thank my guest, Soraya Correa. She is the president of the National Industries for the Blind. I'm Roger Waldron, and you've been listening to Off the Shelf on Federal News Network.
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12: From ABC News, I'm Dave Packer. The Senate and then the House today approved one of the most far-reaching pieces of housing legislation to come up for a vote in more than 35 years. The 21st Century Road to Housing Act, in part, limits corporations' ability to buy single-family homes.
13: The Senate last night passed it with overwhelming bipartisan support. Five Republican senators voted against the bill. Among them, Florida Senator Rick Scott, who tells Fox News he doesn't think it'll help.
14: It's at the local level.
15: As a final step, the president's signature would make this bill law. Christiane Cordero, ABC News, Washington.
12: The Senate late today approving for the first time a bipartisan war powers resolution in a rebuke of President Trump over his war in Iran. Four Republicans joining Democrats, including Senator Bill Cassidy.
16: The reason I voted for them in the first place is I feel like Congress needs to have more input into the policies that are being made. And I feel like this is the only way I can make that point.
12: The resolution does not have the force of law. The White House says the vote has, quote, no significance. Meanwhile, mixed signals about the Iran peace deal.
17: Vice President J.D. Vance says Iran has agreed to allow nuclear inspections, something that was part of the Obama nuclear deal, which Trump scrapped. But Iran's foreign ministry says there are no new plans to let inspectors into their nuclear sites.
18: They're wrong. They're wrong. They're wrong. They know they're wrong. They told us inside, and we have it down, 100% inspections.
17: Still, President Trump saying there's, quote, no rush for these inspections to begin.
12: ABC's Rachel Scott. Jeffrey Epstein, longtime executive secretary Leslie Groff, telling Congress she was unaware of her boss's notorious sex trafficking activities.
19: Groff told lawmakers that she routinely scheduled massage appointments for her boss, but never booked appointments for anyone she knew to be underage, according to a House Oversight Committee transcript released Tuesday. She told lawmakers, quote, I thought it was just something he did, like going to the gym.
12: That's ABC's Peter Haralambos. You're listening to ABC News.
14: Hot summer days and high energy.